0: new. The federal debt has raised concerns in the bond market and pushed Treasury yields higher, while rising interest payments have further driven up the total size of the national debt. Wildfire activity across Canada remains severe, with over 580 active fires currently burning. The Canadian federal government says at least 31 fires have been classified as out of control. The country has recorded over 4,700 wildfires this season, which have burned 4.1 million hectares of land. Weather forecasts indicate above-average temperatures across much of Canada from August through September. When combined with ongoing drought conditions in several regions, heightened wildfire risks are expected to persist. The temperature of the North Sea off the Dutch coast rose to 21.5 degrees Celsius last weekend, the highest level ever recorded since measurements began in 1984. The Royal Netherlands Meteorological Institute said the record high temperature was caused by global warming combined with persistent high-pressure systems. These systems have dominated the weather in recent months, bringing abundant sunshine and little wind. The central banks of China and Australia have renewed their bilateral local currency swap agreement for another 5 years. The two sides also raised its maximum size to 220 billion yuan or 46 billion Australian dollars. The People's Bank of China said the move helps deepen monetary and financial cooperation between the two countries. First established in 2012, the swap arrangement has been renewed regularly, including in July 2021 when it was extended for another 5 years. East China's Shanghai launched 100 AI-powered tourist service terminals across the city on Wednesday. Local authorities say the move aims to enhance the travel experience for the growing number of summer tourists. The terminals are powered by a dedicated AI agent named Hu Xiaoyou, capable of offering services from navigation and real-time translation to attraction recommendations and ticket booking. They can also generate personalized travel itineraries for users. The machines support 10 languages and accept payments in more than 120 currencies. And that's the news. I'm Tianyu.
1: Daily news and analysis. We keep you informed and inspired.
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3: Chinese and Ecuadorian leaders discuss Belt and Road cooperation and investment. What's driving Latin American nations to deepen ties with China? Macau unveils its next five-year development plan. How can Macau move beyond gaming and tap into new opportunities from mainland's growth? 29 U.S. states take Meta to court over allegations that Facebook and Instagram are hooking kids. Is big tech finally being held accountable for social media addiction? Hello and welcome to Road Today. I'm Guanna in Beijing. To listen to this episode again or to catch up on previous episodes, you can download our podcast by searching Road Today. Our top story, Chinese President Xi Jinping has called for stronger political trust and closer cooperation between China and Ecuador. During talks with visiting Ecuadorian President Daniel Noboa, Xi Jinping said China is ready to work with Ecuador on their respective paths toward modernization, implement Belt and Road cooperation, and make better use of their free trade agreement. Noboa reaffirmed Ecuador's respect for China's position on the Taiwan question, while calling for greater exports to China and more Chinese investment in Ecuador. The two sides also signed cooperation agreements in areas including green industry and the digital economy. To delve into this, joining us on the line is Professor Cao Ting, Director of the Center for Latin American Studies of Fudan University. Thanks for joining us, Professor.
4: Thank you for the invitation.
3: Professor, this is President Noboa's first day visit to China and his second visit to the country since attending the Summer Davos Forum last June. Why has this young president been making China such a priority?
4: Well, yes, this visit shows the importance President of Ecuador attaches to China. I think it is a shared outcome of the increasingly close bilateral relations between the two countries. First, this year marks the 10th anniversary of the establishment of the China-Ecuador Comprehensive Strategic Partnership, and the president's visit is aimed at consolidating the political mutual trust. Second, the economic and trade cooperation is one of the core

0: core topics of this visit. We know that China has remained Ecuador's second largest trading partner for many years, and the China-Ecuador Free Trade Agreement, which officially took effect in 2024, is opening up broader access to the Chinese market for Ecuador products such as bananas and shrimp. And Ecuador hopes to attract more Chinese investment in traditional sectors such as energy, mining, and infrastructure, while also exploring cooperation in some emerging fields such as new energy and AI.
1: Mm-hmm. Then to dive into China-Ecuador cooperation, Noboa's visit to China this time lasts 8 days. Why this trip is so extensive? What does this itinerary tell us about Ecuador's priority in its relationship with China?
0: Well, I think there are several factors. First, this is the first full state visit of Noboa since taking office, and it's under the background of the 10th anniversary of the China-Ecuador Comprehensive Strategic Partnership. So beyond summit meetings in Beijing, he needs sufficient time for mutual level official engagement with different Chinese institutions to review past cooperation and set the bilateral agenda for the next decade. And Noboa leads a large inter-ministerial and business delegation to China. They need several days for business forums, roundtables, corporate site visits, and negotiations on market access, trade frictions, and investment projects, rather than relying merely on high-level speeches. So they need 8 days for their visit.
1: As you said, China and Ecuador are marking the 10th anniversary of their comprehensive strategic partnership this year. So when you're assessing the relationship today, has it remained stable despite Ecuador's domestic political shift and its closer security ties with Washington?
0: Well, I think the bilateral relationship between China and Ecuador has proven remarkably resilient. It has weathered the ideological turnover in Ecuador and its growing security cooperation with Washington, while we also have seen some frictions, but the overall relation has been very resilient. And over the 10 years, the bilateral partnership has delivered also many tangible structural achievements. The two sides established a high-level communication mechanism and signed the Belt and Road Memorandum of Understanding. And Ecuador became the first Latin American member of the Asian Infrastructure Investment Bank. And in 2024, the China-Ecuador Free Trade Agreement entered into force, and it has become the new engine of the bilateral ties. Although Noboa faces some pressure from the U.S., he still paid his visit to China, demonstrating his commitment to strategic autonomy as well as a pragmatic, balanced, and diversified foreign policy.
1: Mm-hmm. Trade appears to be one of the biggest priorities of this visit. Reports show Ecuador wants to expand its exports to China, especially agricultural and seafood products, while also attracting more Chinese investment in energy, mining, and infrastructure. What does Ecuador need from China at this stage, and where do you see the biggest room for future expansion?
0: Well, I think some economic and trade discussions will happen. First is consolidating the traditional economic and trade ties. Ecuador aims to expand its exports of agricultural, livestock, and seafood products to China. And it is seeking market access for new products, including quinoa, avocados, blueberries, and pineapples. It also hopes to resolve some trade frictions, such as export restrictions on some of its shrimp enterprises to China. Second, they want to expand cooperation on high-tech sectors. We know that China has registered rapid development in emerging fields such as AI, digital economy, and green economy. And during the visit, Noboa is expected to visit several high-tech enterprises and may sign cooperation agreements with China. Third, they want to attract more Chinese investment in some sectors such as

0: energy and mining, and also some infrastructure projects.
1: Professor, earlier you mentioned Ecuador's approach to strategic autonomy. There's also a clear geopolitical dimension because the United States has been pushing for greater influence in Latin America and encouraging countries in the region to reduce their dependence on China. So how do you assess Noboa's decision to make China the first stop on this Asian trip?
0: Well, I think this decision shows that whether the country is governed by left-wing or right-wing, Ecuador consistently attaches great importance to developing friendly relations with China. And this visit shows that the bilateral ties have withstood tests posed by the shifts in Ecuador's domestic political landscape, as well as pressure from the U.S. And it is of great significance that Latin American countries uphold their national development interests and pursue diversified diplomatic relations with other countries. And this helps break the control of hegemonism from the U.S. in this region.
1: Some analysis argue that Latin America's political right turn could complicate relations with China, but we are seeing right-wing governments such as Ecuador and Argentina continue to deepen economic and financial ties with China. So how do you assess this argument, and what's driving the deepening cooperation between Latin America and China despite the so-called theory of ideology-driven foreign policy?
0: Well, yeah, this phenomenon is very interesting. We can see that some right-wing governments in Latin America, such as Argentina, Salvador, and Ecuador, they have close ties with Trump and have participated in some economic and security mechanism launched by the U.S. And in some isolated cases, this has created frictions for some Chinese-backed projects in Latin America. But for many Latin American countries, I think their relations with China have been very stable. And I think a structural economic complementary creates durable mutual interests between China and the Latin American countries. Because we know Latin America supplies raw materials, agricultural products, and mineral products, while China offers capital, manufactured goods, and renewable technology, and digital economy solutions. And right-wing governments, they face problems such as high inflation, currency volatility, fiscal strain, and weak export performance. They need overseas market for their exports as well as foreign capital for energy mining and infrastructure. And China provides a huge consumer market for their goods and also can provide investment and financing without political conditions. So for them, China is a very reliable partner of cooperation.
1: Professor, many people believe another reason is that U.S. policies have become increasingly unreliable, prompting countries, especially its allies, to seek out more constructive and dependable partners. Do you agree with this argument?
0: Well, yeah, I agree with you because we know that Trump's policy is very unpredictable, and he is now using some tariff tools to develop the domestic manufacturer sectors. So some Latin American countries, they also face the problem in these fields in the commercial relations with the U.S. For them, China is a very reliable partner and is predictable. And also China supports the free trade. This means that they have the consensus in developing the commercial cooperation between each other. So in this sense, I think Latin America and China have a lot of form to cooperate.
1: Thanks, Professor, for your analysis. That was Professor Cao Ting, Director of the Center for Latin American Studies of Fudan University. This is World Today. We'll be back.
2: Hello, I am Dr. Digby James Wren, a political analyst and international relations scholar specializing in China area studies. World Today offers unmatched in-depth perspectives on China's politics, economics, business, technology, and society. 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

0: contributors provides valuable information from all of the world's major economies. I hope you can join me on World Today for the very best insights and news from China, on China, and help to build a better understanding of China's role in the world today.
1: Welcome back to World Today. The Macau Special Administrative Region Government has unveiled its new five-year plan, charting the next phase of the city's economic and social development. The 2026 to 2030 plan outlines eight key development goals, including fully implementing national security guidelines and advancing the high-quality development of the Hengqin Cooperation Zone. Other priorities include improving residents' well-being and making further progress toward building a greener and smarter Macau. So for more on this, let's have Dr. Zhou Mi, Senior Research Fellow with the Chinese Academy of International Trade and Economic Cooperation. Thanks for joining us, Dr. Zhou.
2: Thanks for having me.
1: Dr. Zhou, the Macau government has just unveiled its next five-year plan, setting out eight major development goals. So to start with, how would you assess this plan and what do you see as its most important policy signal?
2: Well, this is the third five-year plan of Macau. I think that Macau is a very important part of China. So it's an important place for innovation and also trying to manage its own ways of businesses. So the five-year plan is a kind of a very important mechanism and also the experiences of China. We have launched the 15th five-year plans this year. So I think that's the third five-year plans of Macau. It's really our kind of a matching working plans for Macau and the mainland China. So I think that is really our important thing, because we need to give some signal to the market that what we need to go. So if you're looking at the signals of Macau for the five-year plans, it also are trying to abide by the principles like becoming smarter, becoming greener, and also have a better position to improve the living standards or welfare of the residents there. So I think that is really are very interesting, and I would say that is also complementary cooperation with the mainland.
1: Mm-hmm. We know Macau's economy has traditionally relied heavily on the gaming industry, but this new plan puts a strong focus on diversifying the economy through the 1+4 strategy, with a goal of raising the share of non-gaming industries to around 60% of GDP by 2030. How realistic and significant is this target, and which sectors could become Macau's next major growth engines?
2: Well, it's true that Macau is famous for its gaming industry. I think that is not just because they really want to have that. That is because of the history, because of, those backgrounds in those days that Macau is benefited from these gaming industries. So I think that is also very professional, because it's not only in Macau that they have the gaming industry, but also many countries you can find this kind of a special industry. But It is not allowed in China. So I would say that this signal of trying to diversify its economy is really are important practices or directions for Macau to go. Well, as for Macau's people, I think that, it is also important for them to improve their skills in many other sectors or different kind of regions, instead of just putting everything in the gaming industry. Well, Macau is very famous for its delicious food, and also have attracted so many tourists from all around the world. So I think that they still want to improve their development sustainability, but instead of trying to develop the heavy manufacturing, they want to do more about the soft industries, the services, and also some of these very important innovation-driven industries. Macau is also good for its education. So I think that all this 1+4 strategy is not just trying to diminish or trying to destroy the advantages of Macau, but just trying to give them more support or kind of new engines and have a better balanced development. So in this regard, I think that for the next 5 years, we will say that Macau is able to provide more opportunities and trying to give many new attractiveness to the people who come into this place. Mm-hmm.

0: insightful. The plan also puts a lot of emphasis on people's livelihoods, education, technology, talent, and urban renewal. For ordinary Macau's residents, what changes are they most likely to feel in their daily lives over the next 5 years?
1: I went to Macau last year, so I visited that city, and I also found that a lot of places are under renovation. Mm-hmm. So, I mean, that kind of practice is not trying to change the historic site of those places, but trying to put that as original, trying to protect those historic sites. Well, at the same time, they are expanding their land and trying to link the different parts of Macau into one. So this is not so easy, but I would say that is definitely well giving the residents of Macau more choices and more facilitation if they want to enjoy the better life, the modern life. So I think that all these measurements for this 5-year plans is trying to support the Macau residents to have a better abilities to access to the technology and also enjoy the development of the mainland and the rest of the world. So I would say that will also introduce many of new enterprises and the financial institutions or other education practitioners. They can go there to have a better core development with the local people and the local businesses.
0: The plan also identifies advancing the high-quality development of the Hengqin Cooperation Zone as key priorities. Why is Hengqin so important to Macau's economic diversification? What problems can Hengqin help Macau solve?
1: Well, I was involved in the first draft of Hengqin development plan, so I know that Hengqin is very important. I think the most important thing is that Hengqin is very near to Macau. So they are having very adjacent neighboring locations that have given them more opportunities and better accessibilities to communicate with each other. And Macau, the University of Macau has already established a new campus in Hengqin, which is an important thing for them to improve or increase their students of every year. So that also provides them with better place for new laboratories and dormitories or classrooms. So the most important challenge for Macau is they do not have enough land. When they're trying to acquire some land from the ocean, I think that is not so easy compared with the past because we are taking too much attention about the protection of the environment. So we want to give Macau more space. And on the other hand, I think that Macau is also having the privileges or better position in the decision process of Hengqin's development. So we have established a mechanism to involve the government of Zhuhai and Macau and even Guangdong together to discuss about how would they plan the use of the land and the industry's development in Hengqin. So I think this is a really good opportunity. And I would say that Hengqin is also trying to address the challenges of like the people's movement from one part to another, and also something to do with the clearance of the goods. So they can do better.
0: Mm-hmm. Dr. Zhou, looking at Macau's development and its new 5-year plan, and also Hong Kong's rise to the world's leading IPO fundraising hub with support from the mainland's AI and high-tech growth, what does this tell us about the strength of the One Country, Two Systems and how well it has worked in practice with Macau and Hong Kong, finding new ways to connect with the mainland economy while maintaining their own strengths?
1: Well, both of these examples are really successful in my understanding because they are not just trying to do the same thing, like to follow the same path of the development on the certain sectors. They are trying to make the better use of their advantages. Like, in Hong Kong, they are using the financial, free list and also the free flow of the goods and the people. Well, Macau is really good as it's a science and development and also education. So both cities and also the regions are really trying to benefit from that. We gave them some time for adaption to the new situation. So they keep their own path of development while to transfer with a very stable pace. So both the cases are really showing that one country, two systems is not just a plan. It is a really workable and enforceable. So they have given the world many hints that if we are trying to deal with the problems, like from the different history, we need to think carefully about what we can do. So I think that the connections between Hong Kong, Macau, and the mainland are not just based on the people's words. They're really based on some real mechanism, like the deeper, the relations between the mainland and Macau and Hong Kong are better established to give a better market access for the peoples, especially the professionals from these two parts. So in the future, I hope that we can do more to have a better coordinations and also trying to aim at the same target, like for the green development with more intelligence or some of the technology support. And the future is very good. And we hope that it is also giving the mainland Chinese enterprises more opportunities to be listed in Hong Kong. And they can also benefit from the inflow of the capitals from other parts of the world.
0: Mm-hmm. Thank you very much, Dr. Zhou Mi, for those insightful analysis. That was Dr. Zhou Mi, Senior Research Fellow with the Chinese Academy of International Trade and Economic Cooperation. More to come, China recovers rocket stage on land for first time after earlier recovery at sea. World Robot Conference opens in Beijing, showcasing real-world uses. 29 U.S. states take Meta to court over allegations that Facebook and Instagram are hooking kids. 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We'll be back after a short break.

0: Welcome. I'm Elav Ellard, economics professor and member of the Data Science and AI Center at New York University, Shanghai. On the World Today program, you can find in-depth and impartial insight, as well as critical commentary on key trends in the Chinese economy, financial technology, business, and blockchain. 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
1: Hello, my name is Alessandro Golombievsky Teixeira. I'm a professor of public policy and management at Tsinghua University in Beijing. I am a great listener of The World Today. In my opinion, The World Today is one of the best China radio programs. In The World Today, we can get the best news and analysis in what is happening now in the world. 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
2: You've been listening to World Today with Mika Anna in Beijing. China has successfully launched the Juche 3 reusable carrier rocket, achieving the country's first ever rocket recovery on land. The rocket was launched on Wednesday at the Dongfeng Commercial Space Innovation Pilot Zone in northwest China. The land-based recovery of the rocket's first stage marks another major breakthrough in China's reusable rocket technology. It comes after the successful sea-based net recovery of Long March 10B's first stage in July. For more on this, my colleague Dou Hongyu spoke with Zhang Fan, Associate Professor of Astronomy at Beijing Normal University.
3: Professor Zhang, China has achieved its first ever land recovery of a rocket. How significant is this breakthrough for China's space program, as the country has now demonstrated both sea-based and land-based recovery of rocket stages?
4: Right. Very recently, the Chinese Long March 10B rocket had a successful recovery on the ocean using sort of a net capture method. And this time, Juche 3 went for leg-based sort of landing on land. So these two methods, they're alternatives and they complement each other. They're different considerations. When you have a barge at sea, it can be placed anywhere below the flight path of the rocket. So the rocket doesn't have to fly all the way to a fixed spot, which means you don't need much fuel on the return trip. So you can put heavier loads onto those rockets. So that's the advantage of the net capture method. And for the land-based one, because it carries its own leg and the landing site can be close to whatever sort of recovery facility you have, it's much quicker. You don't need ships to sail out and back. It's a faster turnaround time. So if you're launching smaller payloads but with a higher frequency, then the land-based one would probably be better. So there are different considerations for launching different kinds of payloads, essentially.
3: And what makes landing a rocket's first stage back on land so technically challenging?
4: So first thing is it has to fly back to its landing site spot. So that's a bit different from landing at the sea. Another thing is when you are landing at the sea, the ship can do a little bit of adjustment on the location. And also the net capture has a higher tolerance for sort of slight vibrations and everything. When you're landing on land using only your legs, then you can't really wobble that much. And you have to be really precise when you land at the end. So the control needs to be a bit more precise. And if you look at the video of the landing of Juche 3, it didn't even hover much. So it was a very smooth descent and landing. So the control actually worked quite well. Besides that, obviously, there are other difficulties shared between land and sea-based sort of landing. You have to travel through the atmosphere with very few control surfaces. You have to traverse all sorts of speeds, Mach 5, 5 times speed of sound, and then all the way to almost zero. So your system needs to be able to handle all sorts of different situations, and your rocket needs to fire again against really strong air streams. So it's like lighting a lighter in hurricane wind, right? That's one thing that's difficult as well.
3: The previous Juche 3 mission reached orbit but failed to recover the first stage. So what did the team learn from that setback and what made this attempt successful?
4: I don't think they released the full report on what exactly went wrong, but roughly what went wrong was at 3 kilometers above the ground, the sort of landing burn, so they turned the engine back on again to decelerate. So the burn was successful. The rocket actually fired. But the problem is that there was an abnormal combustion. So something went wrong. My speculation is that at that stage, you know, there's very little fuel left in the tank. You know, the fuel can slosh around. And when you have multiple engines sort of all interfering with each other, causing all sorts of vibrations, and with the fuel also changing the vibration frequencies all the time, you could have sort of all sorts of resonance causing mechanical problems. And this time what it did was they optimized the landing plan. So they changed the number of rockets that needs to be fired. They improved the performance of the rockets as well. So this time they didn't have the same problem.
3: Reusable rockets can potentially reduce the cost and turnaround time of space launches. So how much could this technology change China's commercial space industry?
4: So right, the first improvement would be reducing the cost. The first stage is 70-80% of the overall rocket cost, and then immediately reusing it. You know, if you want to reuse it five times, then each launch would be like a 20% of the original cost. So that's already a saving. And depending on how many times you can reuse it, you can substantially reduce the overall launching cost. And besides just the cost, there's also the cadence improvement you just mentioned. Because building a new rocket takes months. It's more of a handcrafted thing. It's not on the production line. But if you can reuse it, you just need to, so the turnaround time of just examining and repair it will be like a couple weeks. So you can launch things into space at cheaper prices far more frequently. So you can put a lot of stuff up there quickly. And that will be important if you want to build substantial infrastructure for things like telecommunications or the space internet, to build solar farms up there, or even put data centers up there, doing manufacturing up there. So there's a whole low Earth orbit sort of future economy possibly that can grow out of this. And the way to get there, first, you need a reusable rocket, and China has two types now.
3: And maybe a follow-up question for this, Professor Zhang. Since we can recover the first stage on land, how far are we from the mature commercialization of the space industry?
4: Right. So the next step they need to do is to relaunch this recovered rocket to demonstrate that it can actually... The economic computation, it's roughly, if you can reuse 10 times, then it makes economic sense to use the reusable rockets with the extra sort of the design costs and everything. So I think towards the end of the year, Landspace is planning to relaunch this particular recovered first stage. So that will be the immediate next thing.
3: And how does China's progress in reusable rockets compare with the leading players in the global space industry?
4: One particular company, obviously, you know which one, remains by far the most advanced. So they got in the game earlier. They were the trailblazers. They tried out the dangerous things that may or may not work. So they stuck their neck out. And that's why the followers didn't have to try all the problems that cause all sorts of blow-ups. And they have been able to reuse their rockets more than 30 times, and China has only done the recovery stage, so still behind. However, China is trying something that the competitors haven't been doing, for example, the net recovery on the ocean, and also even this Juju 3, it's using stainless steel body, which is a lot cheaper, and using missing oxygen engines. So these are the technology used for the competitor's next generation rocket. So Juju 3 is actually kind of in between the older generation that they've done really well, and the next generation they're still developing. And its success actually gives data points telling the competitor as well, and competition is good in this sense, that this radical design actually does make sense and can be made to work. So hopefully it will be a really good competition where people sort of nudge each other on and make things go that bit faster.
2: That was Zhang Fan, Associate Professor of Astronomy at Beijing Normal University, speaking with Dou Hongyu. This is World Today. We'll be back.
0: Welcome. I'm Elaf Ellard, economics professor and member of the Data Science and AI Center at New York University, Shanghai. 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
2: This is World Today. The 2026 World Robot Conference has opened in Beijing, bringing together more than 300 exhibitors and over 2,000 exhibits. From humanoid robots to robot chefs serving meals, the industry is increasingly moving beyond what a robot can do to what they can actually deliver in real-world settings and at a scale. China's robotics industry saw revenue of near 170 billion yuan, or about 20 billion US dollars in the first half of this year. So how close are robots to becoming a normal part of industrial production and everyday life? And where does China stand in the global race to develop a humanoid robot? My colleague Zhao Yang spoke with Yan Liang, professor of economics at Willamette University.
5: Professor Yan Liang, thank you very much for joining us. The World Robot Conference has grown enormously since 2015. So what does the scale of this year's event tell us about how quickly China's robotics industry has developed?
6: Right. So when you recall the first World Robot Conference in 2015, China only had a handful of robot makers. And also China is very import dependent. It basically imports more than 90% of the core components for the humanoid robots. But in just 11 years, now China is one of the world's most competitive hubs for robotics and one of the largest manufacturers for humanoid robots. So over this period, we saw the conference's offline attendance has grown from 50,000 to 271,000. And then online participants have shot up to 52 million from a 65,000 attendance. So based on these stats, I think, again, it showcased China's humanoid robots industry has really grew really rapidly. This explosive growth, right now China accounts for over 90% of the global shipments and more than 330 models in China. So again, it shows it's a very vibrant industry and it's grown in a really explosive way and it will continue to really lead the way in producing and also in terms of research and development of the humanoid robots.
5: As you mentioned, China accounted for more than 90% of global humanoid robots shipments in the first half of this year. So what explains such a big rise in just a few years?
6: Well, I think China's really advantages lie in its really complete food chain, supply chain ecosystem. So from, you know, materials to basic models to the mass production and to right now, I think a lot of advanced in terms of softwares, in terms of hard materials components and also making all these autonomous operations. I think that really shows China's AI model is a very advanced in terms of its capabilities. But more importantly, I think the massive production scale that is able to very quickly reduce the price of humanoid robots to a very competitive level. I think that is also really important because to be able to really, put these robots from laboratories into the actual world uses, you really need to have the kinds of low cost and high quality of these robots. And so I think that is really where, you know, China has a lot of advantages in not only developing these robots, but also in terms of mass production and have, various user case scenarios that really push forward the industrial developments.
5: And how close are we to seeing humanoid robots become a normal part of industrial production and people's everyday life?
6: I think we're quite close to it. I think we still have various obstacles. For one, I think in terms of the technical difficulties is still the autonomous operation of these robots. I think these robots work very well when it comes to having, you know, pre-programmed codes to put in very specific user case scenario, but to be able to really perform in various scenarios in real time and to be able to overcome various, you know, real world obstacles, I think there is still way to go to be able to improve, you know, the algorithms, the software, and also in terms of the hardware. But I think, again, China is really moving fast in this area, in enhance the autonomous operations of these human rights robots. So they're not only, you know, be able to functional in very specific scenarios, but they're able to have the end-to-end learning very quickly in the real time. So I think that is still really the you know, the path where how to continue to upgrade the autonomous operation of these robots and have this hardware to support the various functionalities.
5: And China has a huge number of real-world application scenarios. So how does deploying robots at scale in factories, logistics, healthcare help Chinese companies improve their technology faster?
6: Well, I think this is really important to be able to have all these user scenarios to provide both the demand for the mass production, but also provides the natural, I would say, you know, the natural laboratories for these robots to improve their operations and functionalities. So, you know, take healthcare as example. I think that with these robots being able to, you know, put in this remote work and also in areas where there's very lacking, you know, medical facilities, I think these human rights robots can really help to boost the healthcare industry's productivity and also in terms of the accessibilities of healthcare system. In turn, I think, you know, this large demand from the healthcare system will really boost the production and research of these human rights robots. Because after all, you know, companies, robotics, you know, startups, they need to monetize, they need to commercialize the uses of their robots. So having the demand from, say, the healthcare sector or the education sector, it really helped to provide, you know, the revenues, the profits that are needed to continue to, you know, invest in the robot developments. And on the other hand, I think with the, you know, increasing the various demand, it also incentivize and prompt the robotics companies to continue to renovate, to innovate, to come up with the robots that are able to be, you know, widely used in healthcare, education, delivery, manufacturing, and so on and so forth. And eventually, I think the need is to be able to provide the kinds of a generalized uses of robots instead of, you know, having one design of robot that is specialized in one specific, you know, user cases. So, of course, this is easier said than done. But again, with the improvements in the autonomy of these robots, where they can really learn to adapt to, you know, the real world scenarios in the real time, then I think, you know, you will be able to really scale up the user scenarios and the size of the market. So I think that's where, you know, many companies are making efforts to improve the autonomy of these AI-embodied robots.
5: Mm. And where does China currently stand in the global race for humanoid robots development?
6: Right. Well, I think compared to the Western, you know, for example, the United States, I think China's research and development is really catching up. There are still places where China's still lagging, for example, to have the kinds of very high-end, cutting-edge AI chips to, again, improve the functionality and autonomy of these human rights robots, because, you know, these human rights robots really relied AI as their brain to be able to, you know, function in an autonomous way. So in terms of high-end chips, you know, China still has a way to catch up. But that said, I think China has made a lot of progress, especially, you know, given the kind of external restrictions and pressure, China is really trying to mobilize domestic resources to indigenize the innovations to be able to use domestic substitutes for some of the, you know, restricted import components. And I think in addition to, you know, these robots, they are in terms of, you know, their quality, their functionality, they're still in the leading sort of rank. But I think more importantly is China, again, is able to use its very solid industrial base to quickly, you know, turn these robots from prototypes into larger amounts of production and lower the price in the same time. So I think this is very, very much, you know, China's advantages. It may not have the best robots in the world, but it has very good quality of the robots, and to be able to very quickly bring up the scale and lower the price, and to be able to commercialize it in many user scenarios. So mm-hmm. I think that is really where China's advantages are.
2: That was Yan Liang, professor of economics at Willamette University. This is Road Today. Stay tuned.
6: Hello, I'm Yan Liang, Kramer Chair Professor of Economics at Willamette University. In a rapidly changing world, staying informed has never been more important. World Today delivers sharp analysis, global perspectives, and the stories behind the headlines. 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
2: Let's move to the United States. A landmark federal trial began in Oakland, California, as bipartisan coalition of 29 states takes the tech giant Meta to court over allegations that he intentionally designed Facebook and Instagram to addict children and teenagers. Four lead states, California, Colorado, Kentucky, and New Jersey, accused Meta of designing Facebook and Instagram to hook young users, fueling anxiety, depression, and even suicide, and misleading consumers about the platform's safety. All 29 states accused Meta of violating federal law by improperly collecting and using children's personal data. So for more on this, let's have Andy Mok, author of the book, The Innovation Machine, How China Creates and Adopts Technology Through Governance, and a professor at Beijing Foreign Studies University. Thanks for joining us, Professor.
7: Absolutely. My pleasure as always.
2: Professor, this is being described as one of the most significant legal challenges yet to big tech over youth mental health. What exactly are the 29 states trying to prove in this case? And what evidence do they have that Meta deliberately designed Facebook and Instagram to be addictive to children?
7: Sure. Well, you know, this really isn't just a dispute over screen time. If we look at it from an institutional and governance perspective, this is really about how corporate architecture is intentionally designed to extract human attention. So it's really not just about kids spending too much time on their smartphones. It's about behavioral engineering at scale. Internal documents demonstrate that Meta mapped out the psychological vulnerabilities of young people and used that to prioritize engagement metrics over human well-being, because that's what their monetization model depends on.
2: Mm-hmm. Professor, Meta argues that there is no proven causal link between social media use and mental health problems among teenagers. How strong is this scientific evidence on this question? And how difficult will it be for the states to establish that link in court?
7: Yeah, that's a really great question. And I think this is at the crux of Meta's defense, because what they're really saying is correlation is not necessarily causality, meaning that just because we see psychological harm to young people and they happen to use Facebook or Instagram a lot, that's saying this is Meta's causing this. And Meta's saying, look, you can't really prove that defense works or not. I think will ultimately depend on whether society or the legal system, representing society, says, look, better safe than sorry, right? Because, you know, it's seen that if the damage to young people is so great, even though you cannot conclusively prove causality like one can do with cigarettes, right? That cigarettes are shown to cause certain respiratory diseases. Can't do that. It's still in the interest of society to have some sort of limitations on Meta's products, and perhaps the social media products of other companies as well.
2: Mm-hmm. As we discussed, one particularly serious allegation is that Meta knew about potential harms to young users, but continued with the same product design. So if internal research shows that the company was aware of these risks, how damaging could that be to Meta and its platforms like Facebook and Instagram?
7: Well, you know, it certainly would be much, much worse, because the courts and the public, I think, have a much harsher reaction to companies that deliberately continue to chase profits while knowing it creates significant harm to their customers. We can also look at tobacco, a so-called big tobacco in the US as an example. And they, of course, did suffer some significant setbacks. But at the same time, if you roll forward to today, they're still around and still pretty profitable. So, you know, if there's a range of potential outcomes. You know, one is that this could put Meta out of business. Another could be, you know, this will be a short-term disruption to their business. They will adapt and continue to be, of course, it's the big middle, right, that everyone's waiting to see what actually will happen.
2: The case also involves the alleged collection and use of children's personal data. How significant is this part of the lawsuit? And does it raise a broader question about whether the current U.S. privacy protections for children are simply outdated?
7: No, I think that's absolutely right. I think what this shows, this case shows, is the systematic obsolescence of American regulatory frameworks. And I think it just shows, you know, again, how deeply outdated U.S. tech governance is. And, you know, trying to police modern AI-driven architecture with federal statute that was enacted back in 1998. And, you know, this regulatory vacuum is precisely why state attorneys general are using Tor. But I think also more generally, what this shows is a very profound philosophical difference, because we look at, you know, the two big countries that offer these kind of massive social media platforms. There's the U.S., there's China. And philosophically, you know, China's approach is to be proactive and preemptive, meaning let's do our research, look at this systematically to say where could be the dangers, and let's implement policy before we actually see the damage. Whereas the U.S. is much more reactive, where it's let the market do whatever it wants. And when things get bad enough, when enough people are hurt, then, you know, they'll take legal action. You know, so I think it's a very, very different way of doing things. And this is also, I think this case also highlights that systemic difference as well as, you know, the state of these American privacy regulations, too.
2: Mm-hmm. Professor, one last question briefly, because Meta says he has already introduced stronger protections for teenage users. But the bigger question is, if platforms make more money the longer children stay online, can self-regulation ever really work?
7: Yeah, that's a really difficult question. So, you know, I think of Charlie Munger, who was Warren Buffett's partner at Berkshire Hathaway. And he's famous for saying, show me the incentives and I'll show you the results. Mm-hmm. So, you know, if companies are rewarded for their share price, you know, it really seems quite difficult for them to take actions that would actually undermine those objectives. But again, you know, never say never. But, you know, I think human behavior tells us that, you know, that would be very difficult.
2: Mm-hmm. Thank you very much for those insightful analysis. That was Andy Mok, author of the book, The Innovation Machine, How China Creates and Adopts Technology Through Governance, and a professor at Beijing Foreign Studies University. That's all the time for this edition of World Today. To listen to this episode again or to catch upon previous episodes, you can download our podcast by searching World Today. I'm Guiana in Beijing. Thank you so much for listening. Bye for now.

0: A poem for the Tibetan antelope, the gentle spirit of the Qinghai Sizong Plateau, spoken by voices from across the world. Every spring, female antelopes migrate hundreds of miles to Zhuonai Lake to give birth, as we build gentle passages for their journey.
1: Hello, little Tibetan antelope. 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
2: To see a world in a grain of sand and a heaven in a wild flower.
3: So much wonder calls for so much courage. But have no fear. The way home is right there, waiting for you.
4: From the snows of Kunlun to the winds of Tangula, the wilderness will teach me to be strong.
5: But the call of life itself never ceases.
3: A train runs toward the horizon. A road stretches through the wilderness.
6: The bridge that soars through the clouds is no barrier across the land, but a gateway to where I truly belong.
7: Tibetan antelope's hoofprints loosen the soil, letting snow melt sink into the earth.
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7: but we've never

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1: Now the news. I'm Tian Yu. Chinese Foreign Minister Wang Yi says China and South Korea should work to ensure the healthy, stable, and sustainable development of bilateral relations. He made the remarks when meeting with South Korean Foreign Minister Cho Hyun in Seoul. Wang said that since the end of last year, the top leaders of the two countries have exchanged visits, providing strategic guidance for the bilateral relationship. Wang said China is ready to work with South Korea to advance the strategic cooperative partnership to a new level. He called on the two sides to tap new areas of cooperation and growth and accelerate the second phase of negotiations on the China-South Korea Free Trade Agreement. Cho Hyun said South Korea looks forward to maintaining close high-level exchanges with China, deepening exchanges and cooperation in areas such as economy and trade, high technology, artificial intelligence, and youth. Officials say more than 100 miners have died after a gold mine caved in on Tuesday at a border village between Cameroon and the Central African Republic. The governor of Cameroon's East Region said that the collapse occurred on the Central African Republic side of the border. Rescue teams are still working to reach miners believed to be trapped underground. The number of Ebola cases in the Democratic Republic of the Congo has crossed the 5,000 mark, as the World Health Organization says the outbreak has become the fastest spreading ever. The Bandibujo virus has caused more than 2,300 deaths, with a case fatality rate of nearly 50%. The Africa CDC said the current epidemic is killing roughly one person every 30 minutes. Two vaccines designed specifically against Bandibujo have entered human trials, and a WHO-sponsored program is evaluating the antiviral drug remdesivir. Data released by the Treasury Department shows the U.S. national debt has surpassed $40 trillion U.S. dollars for the first time in history. Debt held by the public stood at over $32.2 trillion, and intergovernmental holdings reached above $7.7 trillion. The milestone, reached months earlier than expected, reflects the U.S. federal government's persistent budget deficits, as spending continues to exceed

0: across much of Canada from August through September. When combined with ongoing drought conditions in several regions, heightened wildfire risks are expected to persist. The temperature of the North Sea off the Dutch coast rose to 21.5 degrees Celsius last weekend, the highest level ever recorded since measurements began in 1984. The Royal Netherlands Meteorological Institute said the record high temperature was caused by global warming combined with persistent high pressure systems. These systems have dominated the weather in recent months, bringing abundant sunshine and little wind. The central banks of China and Australia have renewed their bilateral local currency swap agreement for another 5 years. The two sides also raised its maximum size to 220 billion yuan or 46 billion Australian dollars. The People's Bank of China said the move helps deepen monetary and financial cooperation between the two countries. First established in 2012, the swap arrangement has been renewed regularly, including in July 2021 when it was extended for another 5 years. East China's Shanghai launched 100 AI-powered tourist service terminals across the city on Wednesday. Local authorities say the move aims to enhance the travel experience for the growing number of summer tourists. The terminals are powered by a dedicated AI agent named Hu Xiaoyo, capable of offering services from navigation and real-time translation to attraction recommendations and ticket booking. They can also generate personalized travel itineraries for users. The machines support 10 languages and accept payments in more than 120 currencies. And that's the news. I'm Tian.
1: Cutting through an overload of information to get to the heart of the story. This is The Point.
2: A journey that began thousands of years ago continues to find new meaning on the big screen. Oscar-winning director Christopher Nolan's latest film, The Odyssey, has brought an ancient classic back to life. Shot entirely on IMAX for the most high-resolution pictures and immersive experience, this cinematic first has captivated moviegoers around the world, including me. What is the story really about? Is it simply Odysseus' journey home? And what if he doesn't actually want to go back? What do I mean? Welcome to this special edition of The Point with me, Liu Xin, coming to you from Beijing. I had the pleasure recently to sit down with Christopher Nolan himself and Oscar-winning actor Matt Damon, who plays Odysseus in the film.
3: What if I can't?
4: For me, when I saw it, that was what brought it to my eye.
5: It's one of the, to me, the great ideas in Chris's adaptation.
2: Before we get into the more serious questions, really one curiosity question. How did you manage such real effects of the Cyclops and Scylla in the movie? Were they also physical filmmaking?
4: There's quite a bit of physical filmmaking in embracing the fantasy elements. Obviously, we have to use every trick in the book. So there's puppetry, there's animatronics, there's CG, there's everything. But what we did try to do with our visual effects team is film as much in camera as possible. So we tried to be in real places, on real boats or in a real cave, with real things for the actors to react to. And then gave it to the visual effects artists afterwards to enhance it and make it what it needed to be. Because the challenge is to maintain the tone of the film. The film has a grounded tone, so you want the fantasy elements to fit in with that and not feel like they've wandered in from another film.
2: Well, I certainly was taken in, absolutely. I felt like I was a child. Everything was coming to me in such scale and force that it was inescapable, if I can use that word, the emotions and the sensation. And especially when it comes to up-close shots, the dramatic scenes. Of the actors and the actresses. I could almost hear their breathing. I could almost see the pause. What was it like to use IMAX to do that kind of capturing?
4: Well, it's working with larger, heavier equipment, which we've done for years in the action scenes with IMAX, but applying that to the characters speaking, it makes you think very carefully about where the camera's going. And that's a thing that I've incorporated into my process with my director of photography, Hoijtjerman Hoijtjerman. Spent a lot of time thinking about the three-dimensional

0: aspect of where you put the camera, how close you bring the audience to the character in a dramatic moment. The wonderful thing about large format film is you get a very, very beautiful appreciation of the faces and the eyes, you know, the light on the eyes and things like that, the colors and the skin and everything. And so it brings you very close in a very intimate relationship with the actors in a really interesting way. But the cameras are, as I say, heavy and cumbersome. So there's a lot of mechanics that had to go into figuring out how to have two people talking with a giant camera, you know, right there. But it was a very exciting thing to start having the performers work in that way. And then seeing the results on the big screen. You're in a relationship with the characters in the film that you've never seen before.
1: Absolutely. And I could almost tell when the lens was shifting between the two characters when the conversation was going on. So very much your present, or the cinematographer, Mr. Heuter.
0: Very much. Yeah. The wonderful thing with Heuter is he has an incredible eye. He's an artist, but he's also an engineer. He loves a mechanical challenge. He loves to figure out how to change the technology and use the technology. So for the lighting for those scenes, for example, they're all lit by firelight. And he found a way to construct from nothing, you know, these LED lighting pyramids that he used essentially, you know, video clips of fire that could be played back using these LEDs that are exactly the same color temperature. So they have the flicker and the warmth of firelight. So we're lighting the faces and lighting the whole scene, or in the case of the Sack of Troy, the entire city with firelight. That means as a director, I can point my camera anywhere. You know, I've got a three-dimensional reality that I'm putting the actors into, and then we're able to shoot it as real.
1: Maybe people have asked you this question, the maximum single reel is like, you know, 2 to 3 minutes. You can stop the actors and actresses. So what about the waves, the whirlpools, the movement of the ships? How do you do that?
0: It's for the sort of out and about action scene. So when you're on a boat or when you're into the Scylla and Charybdis sequence, these action scenes, it's not a problem because the camera can shoot for almost 3 minutes. And with the rhythm of the way action sequences put together, we tend to shoot them in very short bursts, you know, at most 20 or 30 seconds. And very often the cuts are very quick. Really where it becomes a drawback is in the dialogue scenes. Because if you've got an 8-page dialogue scene between Odysseus and Penelope, you know, Matt Damon and Anne Hathaway, and I talked to them about it beforehand and said, well, how do we want to do this? Do we want to stop the scene and then do the beginning again and do multiple takes and then do the second half of the scene? Or do we want to do the first half of the scene?
1: Let them freeze.
0: Stop, hold, reload the camera, and then carry on. And that was the way we decided to do it. And it worked very well. And I think part of what we hadn't expected and the reason it worked well for performance was because of those mechanical limitations. The crew, everybody around, was incredibly focused on the quiet, on the actors, on the mood, because they knew they had to maintain it. And so I think there was actually an exaggerated sense of focus on performance and on the moment that I think the actors really, really used that space that was created by that. There's a tremendous sense of focus when you run a film camera on set, whether it's the actors, whether it's the technicians, everybody's come together in that instant.
1: I just had the feeling that time came to a stop. How about the music? I mean, it's the very first time that I hear the gongs and the synths, you know, creating this very, almost a little creepy to underscore the drama of the scene. What was the thinking behind it? And it's kind of futuristic music.
0: It's, what's interesting about it is it's using the most ancient of instruments as well as the most modern. And all of that is in service of something that I talked to Ludwig about. Ludwig Göransson, who's the composer, I've worked with twice before. And I came to him before shot and a thing, and he said, what I want to do in the telling, I want to create an earthy and grounded and accessible telling of this story. And so I'm saying to the actors, you know, we're not going to do pretend British accents. We're not going to look at the sort of elevated speech of Hollywood of the 50s and 60s. We're going to try and do something a little fresher and a little more immediate. And from the musical point of view, to me, that means not using an orchestra, not using the 19th century romantic tradition of orchestral music, string-based, you know, that's sort of the bedrock of movie scoring. And Ludwig, what he did was he started to use the tactile elements that appear in the film. So things like gongs, bronze, you know, it's a film about the Bronze Age, and there's metal there. It's very important to the telling of the story. So he starts to gather together sounds that actually reflect, that create a soundscape of the environment we're filming. there's a relationship between the sounds he's using and what you're seeing on screen visually that really starts to bind together. The music sort of emerges from that in a very unique and special way. I'm really thrilled with what he did in incorporating ancient instruments like the lyre, the stringed instrument that no one really can know exactly how it was played, but there are experts we found who have devoted their lives to figuring out how they think that would be played. And the aulos, the same thing. It's this twin pipe instrument. Very unique sound, and very emotional sound, I think. Something that really helps you access the emotions of the characters in a really, in a really profound way. Yeah, I think everybody who worked on the score did a remarkable job under Ludwig's direction.
2: First thing that people would expect when you go to see a movie of this scale, in the movie theater, is to hear the sound of a big cinematic orchestra. And you've seen that before, you've heard that before. In order to create this completely original world, I also had to get out of my comfort zone and find sounds that I haven't worked with before.
1: Well, I have to ask you a question on behalf of a very... my husband. Earlier this morning, he said, ask him this question. Why did he choose to do this old story?
0: Because it's the oldest story. In Western literature, it's a foundational myth, foundational epic. In a way, it gives you the story model that infuses so many other stories, including a lot of the films I've worked on in the past that deal with very similar dynamics and movements. And as a filmmaker, what you're looking for is somebody to challenge yourself, somebody to challenge the audience, something they haven't seen before. And weirdly, even though Greek mythology is so important to Western culture, it really hadn't been addressed in modern films. And so for a filmmaker, that's a very interesting gap. You want to take that and kind of put your stamp on it.
1: What is your stamp? What is the one that you're most proud of? Because the adaptation sometimes quite a breakaway from the original poem. I've noted down, for instance, the lotus flower.
0: Yeah,
1: which is very instrumental in the development of the film as well. Athena. Yeah. Right, the character of Athena, and then the brooch, and then the character of Sinon, and you know, so on and so forth. Pick one of these and help me understand, or help us understand.
0: The lotus flower is something that a lot of people remember from the poem. They're familiar with that idea of the lotus eaters. But when you come to examine the poem, it's just a very short episode that doesn't really connect with anything. It doesn't really do anything. But I wanted to incorporate it into the A story, into the main story. Mm. And so I actually made it a bigger element than it is in the poem. Mm. So sometimes you're doing that. Other times you're having to minimize things.
1: Achilles, totally gone.
0: There's no time to deal with that. there are various different things. Like, particularly when you go to Hades, he's meeting Achilles, he's meeting various other people. Right. I had to choose the people who are important to the rest of the story. And at times it also means adding characters. So Sinon, for example, is a character from the Aeneid, not from the Odyssey. But his function in the story seemed very, very important to Odysseus' emotional journey. So I'm drawing on that. I'm drawing on Aeschylus as well for the story of Agamemnon, which is a more brutal and a more specific and fleshed out version of the Agamemnon story than you get in the Odyssey. But I felt like the combination of some of Aeschylus and some of Homer and the way they would interact could be pretty fascinating. And that's really one of the great joys of adaptation, is you're building on this great work that has so much excellent stuff in it, but you also have all of these other writers, all of these other cultural interpretations of this material for thousands of years, from Aeschylus to Tennyson to, you know, all of these different interpreters in a way. Wasn't that different to working on the Batman films? You know, when I did the Dark Knight trilogy, I was the beneficiary of 75 years of artists and writers who'd interpreted the character of Batman. You get to adapt that larger thing. And in terms of the Odyssey, that's 3,000 years worth.
1: You've done absolutely amazing, I think, in terms of the storyline, how you wove everything together in a very tight and meaningful way. I have to talk about the dog, because everybody talks about the dog, Argos. And I must confess, that's when my eyes teared up. And that's when Charlize, she said when she first watched that film, that scene was when she got the most emotional. Tom Holland, who the actor who played Telemachus, his eyes teared up too. Yeah. Was it intentional or did it just came like that?
0: It's a moving part of the story. I think all of us, you know, who love animals and people love dogs, reuniting with the dog who's stayed alive to meet this master. There's something very moving about that. And I think because it involves an animal, it bypasses any form of prejudice or analysis of you know the emotion.

0: no politics to the situation. It's just a very, very simple idea of loyalty, of a bond that was forged, you know, when this dog was a puppy, and that, you know, we try to show. And it was a very important thing for me to get across, because I also think the way we use it in the film, it's a trigger for emotion that actually relates to the characters as well, which is really about the reuniting of, you know, father and son. It's sort of giving you permission to feel something in the rest of the scene. So it sort of primes that, you know, emotionally in a very accessible way, I think.
1: Did you expect that, this emotional force in that very simple scene when the dog wagged his tail and then it kind of became still, right? In that second, Telemachus realized it was his father who came home, and the emotional effect it had on people, you know, watching out of all the scenes, all the trouble, all the hardship he went through,
0: it was
1: the dog tail.
0: When I read the poem, I was, you know, coming to it as an adult, coming to it with the eyes of, okay, would this make a film? I was enjoying it, I was so wrapped up in it, but it was when I got to the moment with August that I knew, no, this is something I really connect with emotionally, this is something that could really work for an audience. And as we put that moment together, very late in the day, editorially, my editor, Jen Lehman, and myself, we decided right at the last minute to include the flashback to August as a puppy. And for me, when I saw it, that was what brought a tear to my eye. It was that contrast with the dying dog. You know, I find it very, very moving. But really, the significance is it represents that wider journey, that idea of nostos, that idea of homecoming that then pushes forward into the relationship between father and son.
1: Well, I did notice when the puppy came out, there was, in the cinema.
0: Very nice, very beautiful puppy, yeah.
1: Yeah, so it worked, absolutely worked. How do you comment, one sentence to comment on Matt Damon, Tom Holland, and Hathaway, of course, Samantha Morton, if you can.
0: It's an incredible cast, and it's an incredible starry cast of people you want to see on film. They're doing their best work. I'm so pleased and so proud to have been involved in what they did and to have brought this group of people together, because I just think it's one of the great casts. I feel very, very lucky to have been able to direct them.
1: Well, certainly there's a lot for people to digest, but I think the signs are very good. People are finding it very interesting. So congratulations.
0: Well, thank you. Thank you very much.
1: Very best.
2: From north to south, east to west, people in China are chasing their dreams and leaving their mark. Want to know how they beat the odds and made a difference? Footprints brings you the true life stories of their journeys.
1: I really enjoyed your performance yesterday. I'm going to start by asking you about screenplay, because you yourself has done some wonderful screenplay writing job. What stands out for you in this endeavor?
3: Chris is a phenomenal writer, and I think he's so revered as a director, sometimes people overlook that. I've read now three of his screenplays and been in three of his movies, and it's always striking to me how similar the film is to the screenplay in terms of how each beat plays out exactly as he intended. He thinks so deeply about the movie before the crew ever shows up to shoot it. Homer's Odyssey jumps around in time quite a bit, and Chris's movie jumps around in time. But all of that is exactly as it was written in the screenplay. There are a lot of wonderful themes that he took from Homer's poem.
1: Can you give an example? One?
3: Homer's Odyssey is about homecoming, it's about family, it's about love, it's about war, it's about death, it's about regret, it's about coming of age, it's about so many things. And I think that's why the story's been kept alive for 3,000 years, because it resonates emotionally with people when they come in contact with it, no matter where they are in their life. And that's the beauty of the story.
1: What struck me yesterday when I was viewing it in the IMAX cinema was the scene you said, let me be tied to the post so that I can hear and survive, be the first man to do that. In terms of acting in front of an IMAX camera, was it anyway technically challenging when you do a scene like that?
3: It's a noisy camera.
1: Still noisy after the technical adaptation?
3: Well, the technical adaptation was for the quiet scenes. And so that box that would go around the camera was so heavy We couldn't take it on the boat. So the siren song I was hearing was the IMAX camera.
1: But you made it look very real. Yeah. We thought you were being tormented by the sirens.
3: Chris, very wisely, that the morning we shot that, he was waiting for me on the dock before we left. Normally, he would go ahead with the camera boat so that they would be ready on the boat when we got there. And on that morning, he was waiting for me. And he said, Hoyta and I were talking, and we think we should start with you, and that's the emotional backbone of this scene, and I want to shoot till we're happy, and then we'll get the other pieces. And what he did in doing that was, I knew I had an hour on this boat ride that I could sequester myself from everybody else and go get my mind right so that I could step off the boat and go right into work. And it was a real gift. He understands the actor's process well enough to know that I'd be thinking about, well, when is this scene coming up, and trying to manage my energy for the whole day. And what he did was he basically gave me a curtain time, like they do in the theater. You know, at 8 o'clock the show begins, you know, and he basically said, yeah, in 1 hour we start with you. And he also said, we shoot till we're happy, which was a way of saying, don't worry, we're gonna shoot. You're going to have plenty of attempts at this.
1: Yeah, so that you're not worried about, you know, being in top form in, you know, in one or two takes.
3: So much of the job is about relaxation. And when you hold on too tightly, you can actually do yourself a disservice. So he gave me the permission to relax and know that I would have plenty of time.
1: One of the big early scenes when Penelope slapped you, right, where you told her to marry someone else in time. Was that design, was that meant to be, or did she?
3: Yeah, it was in the script.
1: But it looked very real, very spontaneous.
3: Yeah, well, Annie is so wonderful because the slap is spontaneous for Penelope. She doesn't know she's going to hit him until he says it and it just comes out of her. And he doesn't even blame her for it, you know. He understands why she's, because what he's asking is very serious. And But I love that exchange between them. But it was always in the script. Chris always intended for that.
1: But how do you make it so real? Because sometimes...
3: That's Annie. She's amazing.
1: How about you? Then your reaction was also very authentic.
4: Yeah. No,
1: you know, we couldn't tell at all that it was spontaneous, something that just came up naturally on the scene, or...
3: Chris and I talked about it after it happened the first time. And because Odysseus, it's not a painful slap. It wouldn't be an issue of pain. He's more concerned about his wife.
1: But I'm struck since yesterday how young you look now.
3: No.
1: But on some of the scenes, you look so weathered and old, you know. How is that possible? And was it making the film in such a hard way? Was that what it did to you?
3: Well, in some ways, yeah. All of that weather and all of that salt water and all of that is, we all were pretty weather beaten on the movie. But then there are three distinct phases in Odysseus's life that are covered. And he's a young man, he's a middle-aged man, he's my age, and then he's older. And so for the older things, they have, you know, techniques with, stipple and aging, where they'll stretch the skin and put glue and then release it and give you more wrinkles and things like that. Yeah, it's very, very wonderful makeup artist. When I went to do press and I hadn't seen John Leguizamo, who plays Eumaeus in the film, I hadn't seen him for a long time, and I walked into the room and the first thing I said was, "You're so young," because I'd been used to seeing him with white hair.
1: The magic of film.
3: The magic of film.
1: You had so much tough treatment in the film, and everything that a man could suffer, you pretty much suffered. Was there a moment when you're like, you really have to do some psychological work so that you, because it's at the end of your limit? Was there ever a moment like that?
3: I would think about it every morning. I would really want to just set my intention for the day and then stretch a little bit to get my body ready and then go to work. But the fact was, everything that was happening to me on screen was happening to everybody else off screen. And so I'm looking at my friends who are trying to do this very ambitious movie. We're trying to fulfill Chris's vision, and we were all out there together. There was a lot of comfort in that, in feeling that the group was going through it together. And Chris, you know, if we were ever cold and wet, you could just look and, you know, it's not like Chris had a special place to go. He was just as cold and just as wet. And there was a pride, I think, in all of us, in not complaining ever.
1: And you certainly showed that leadership on the screen. You were like the anchor on set. What do you make of the assessment? He said you have to be in certain time in your life, in your career, to be able to do this role. How do you understand that?
3: I think what the character is grappling with internally, I would not have understood. I would have understood it intellectually, but to express it and to feel it and to live it and to express it.
1: What is it that the character was grappling with?
3: Odysseus is a character who has made many mistakes, and he's living with the consequences of those decisions that he's made. And I think once you get to middle age, no matter who you are, you'll have reflected on those. You'll be carrying those. And the character needed to look like he was carrying something.
1: Maybe does that explain the scene where he was just kind of lying on the raft and let the waves take him? What does that scene say in the sequence of what you were just talking about?
3: It's the one thing that he's never done, which is
1: he always fought.
3: Yeah, he always fought his fate, and he has to give himself up. He has to surrender, and he can't go home until he surrenders. Yeah.
1: But what's the moral in that? That we should surrender, or that we should let life carry us?
3: I think it's that we can control the things that we can control, but we have to be at peace with what we can't control. And we'll be in a battle with ourselves until we can find acceptance in the places where we need to find acceptance.
1: Well, maybe because he can do that because he fought. He had fought the hardest. What kind of roles do you want to explore going forward, having played Odysseus?
3: I don't know if I'll ever see a role as wonderful as this one. It's a really spectacular.
1: Spectacular? Would you call it the defining role of your life, or some other word?
3: You know, in Western literature, it's such an iconic role, and the chance to play that was really a privilege. And going forward, I really will keep choosing projects based on the director. For me, at this point, I've read so many thousands and thousands of screenplays, and I've written so many screenplays that something gives me a feeling when I read something. You know, I'm less analytical and more intuitive about it.
1: Will your intuition ever bring you to China again?
3: I hope so. I really hope so. Yeah, we had an amazing experience here. We lived here for half a year. We were in Beijing for a lot of it. We were in Qingdao. At the end, we were in the desert with the painted mountains. I mean, it was such an extraordinary time in our lives and such an extraordinary experience for my whole family. So I would love to come back. Yeah.
1: Well, we'll be welcoming you.
3: Oh, good. Thank you.
1: Once again, congratulations to a wonderful piece of work. And it's been a pleasure to talk to you.
3: My pleasure too. Thanks. Yeah.
1: Thank you. That was my exclusive interview with Christopher Nolan, the Oscar-winning director, and Matt Damon, the Oscar-winning actor in the film The Odyssey. With that, we come to the end of this special edition of The Point with me, Liu Xin. As always, you can follow me on Facebook, X, and YouTube using the handle Liu Xin in Beijing. You've got The Point.
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0: Some say Chinese is one of the most difficult languages in the world, and learning it is almost impossible.
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8: A new trade war between the U.S. and Canada averted. U.S. President Donald Trump delays imposing steep new tariffs, saying the two sides are close to finalizing a trade deal. Another blow to Iran's economy, the United Arab Emirates suspends all trade with Iran after a new wave of missiles. Tehran denies any involvement. And daily struggles of Palestinians in Gaza and the West Bank. A look at the human cost of violence as the UN marks World Humanitarian Day. Hello and thanks for joining us. I'm Diego Laje in Washington, D.C. U.S. President Donald Trump has paused 50% tariffs on Canadian imports for now. The move came just hours before it was to take effect. The suspension is for 3 days as the two sides continue negotiations. Dan Williams reports.
9: Businesses across Canada are breathing a sigh of relief after avoiding a new bruising set of tariffs, at least temporarily. It follows the announcement by U.S. President Donald Trump that he has paused 50% tariffs on around $20 billion U.S. dollars worth of Canadian goods. The suspension is for 3 days, based on continued negotiations toward a new deal between the two countries.
10: So subject to the finalization of documents, we have a deal with Canada, and I think it's a very good deal for both parties. It's great for our farmers.
9: The news of a tariff pause was widely welcomed by locals in Windsor.
11: We're in a situation of having to make the best of a bad circumstance, is really where we're at. Sounds like a little bit of concession on both sides. Hopefully, it's a matter of not panicking, because at the last minute, things tend to change.
12: We should be able to stand on our own feet. Even if we have to tighten the bell a little, it's worth it. You know, we cannot depend on other people.
9: Windsor is among the regions already impacted by a host of tariffs imposed last year that remain in place. Those tariffs are focused on steel, aluminum, auto and lumber, among others. The latest round of tariffs would have targeted a range of Canadian goods, from cement and building supplies to dairy and even hockey sticks. Canadian wine is another industry that would be hit, though many local producers say the impact would likely be small. They cite minimal US sales of their products, along with a surge in domestic sales following provincial bans on US alcohol sales, enacted as part of Canada's retaliatory tariffs.
13: Tariffs is a tax. I mean, that's what it is. And the tax is paid ultimately by the consumer.
9: Steve Ondeko is president of OnFreight Logistics, a Windsor-based trucking and logistics company.
13: Certain industries are certainly hit very hard with the tariffs and the cost of the tariffs. And, trying to offset those somehow and keep the business working in Canada has been a struggle for some industries.
9: Despite recent trade tensions, the U.S. and Canadian economies remain deeply intertwined. The two exchanged some $720 billion worth of goods last year, but that figure is down 5.5% compared to 2024.
13: I think the world is on pause, and the business world is on pause, and the investments in new business is on pause until this is resolved. Business will not invest money for a short period of time. Businesses need long-term visions.
9: The announcement of a tariff pause has brought relief, at least temporarily. But in the long term, the hope for many here is for a more comprehensive deal that brings greater certainty. Dan Williams, CGTN, Windsor, Canada.
8: The United Arab Emirates has suspended all trade with Iran, accusing Tehran of firing missiles at their maritime infrastructure. The missiles fell into the sea, but the incident triggered an alert across the UAE. The first
2: in 4 months. Iran has denied involvement, calling the claims baseless. The UAE is Iran's second largest trading partner. Ehsan Kevani has more on what the trade suspension will mean for Iran's already struggling economy.
5: This is now the second time in just 3 days that Iran has cried foul over so-called false flag operations. We saw the same thing play out in Iraq's Kurdistan region, where Tehran denied playing any part in drone attacks, despite plenty of questions remaining. But when it comes to the UAE, the stakes are on a whole different level. Yes, the UAE is Iran's second largest trading partner, but more than that, it has long been a kind of critical lifeline for Tehran, especially

0: when it comes to finance, imports, and everyday commercial dealings. A huge number of Iranian private companies and factories have set up offices in Dubai and other Emirates using these bases to keep trade flowing and bypass international sanctions. And let's not forget the exchange houses, many of which have quietly helped Iran keep its banking ties with the rest of the world alive. Now, if the UAE decision is firm and the country sticks to this new decision, Iran's economy could be in for another major shock, losing these breathing channels, especially with the U.S. blockade already making imports through the Persian Gulf nearly impossible, would be a heavy blow. After the recent 40-day war when Iran launched hundreds of missiles and drones towards the UAE, Abu Dhabi has already put a ban on tourist visas for Iranians. Now we have this on top of it. So what was once a practical backdoor for Iran's economy is now looking more like a closed door.
1: Hassan Kevani reporting there. In Colombia, the earthquake death toll has now risen to more than 300, and the international community, including China, is responding to the disaster. It's delivered a humanitarian aid shipment of equipment and emergency supplies. Michelle Bege reports from Bogota.
2: At Beijing Capital International Airport, pallets of emergency supplies were loaded onto a chartered flight bound for Colombia. Generators, mobile water purification vehicles, and disinfection equipment were packed alongside solar-powered lights, tents, and blankets. The items are urgently needed in a country facing the enormous challenge of recovery. Thanks to China, help is on the way. The shipment left Beijing on Tuesday, beginning a journey across the world to reach Colombian communities hit hardest by the earthquake.
3: I'm outside Bogota's El Dorado International Airport, where a shipment of humanitarian aid from China has arrived after a 20-hour flight. But Bogota is not its final destination. From here, the supplies will be transported by road to Cali, one of the city's hardest hit by last week's earthquake.
2: When the shipment arrived in the Colombian capital, people on the streets of Bogota had their own message for those who sent it.
4: This is excellent. The earthquake was devastating, and we are thankful to China and everyone who is helping and putting their grain of sand.
5: Thankful for this help. Any help is going to be helpful from people and countries. This is solidarity and the unity of the world.
6: I ask that the people who are without home don't lose hope. Have faith that things will get better.
2: Their gratitude reflects the scale of this emergency. A UN report says the quake affected 135,000 people and destroyed 13,000 homes. Across the affected region, families remain in tents and temporary shelters, uncertain about when or whether they will be able to return home. For those families, Chinese generators will get the lights back on after dark. Water purifiers will provide clean drinking water. Tents will give shelter to the homeless. As the mayor of Cali says, Colombia is entering a new phase.
5: Many thanks to China, its government, and its people for supporting Cali and Colombia at this difficult time. We're now entering the reconstruction phase in Cali. But reconstruction cannot simply mean returning to the Cali we had 10 days ago. We need to build the Cali of the future, a resilient city, a forward-looking city, an inclusive city, and a city for our young people. The experience of friendly countries such as China will certainly be very important and very welcome.
3: This shipment will address immediate needs, but providing safe shelter and rebuilding damaged communities will require sustained support. Michelle Bega, CGTN, Bogota, Colombia.
1: China's Foreign Minister Wang Yi says Beijing is committed to ensuring peace on the Korean Peninsula. He made the comments in Seoul after talks with his South Korean counterpart. Thursday, Wang meets with President Lee Jae-myung to discuss relations between Seoul and Beijing. Lee has proposed a multi-party dialogue to formally end the Korean War. Wang will also meet with South Korea's National Security Advisor. Ukraine's parliament has approved Yevheny Kamara as the country's new defense minister. President Volodymyr Zelensky says he'll focus on

0: expanding long-range strikes inside Russia while strengthening Kyiv's air defenses.
1: My main task for the Minister of Defense of Ukraine in these circumstances is to effectively adjust our defense system, our production and procurement systems, and our supply chain to the armed forces. This adjustment should ensure that the protection of life in Ukraine receives everything necessary to repel Russian attacks, to hold our positions on the front line, and carry out our own active actions and deliver significant blows to Russia in response to its terror.
0: The new defense minister is Zelensky's fifth since the outbreak of hostilities. He fired the previous defense minister in July. The ousted defense minister is calling for new elections, saying that the government is failing to tackle corruption. Polls show most Ukrainians oppose holding elections while the conflict with Russia continues. A staggering death toll from a mine disaster in the Central African Republic. More than 100 bodies have been recovered so far following the collapse of several tunnels at a gold mine. Scores are still missing, and the death toll is likely to rise as more people are pulled from the rubble. It happened in a village near the border with Cameroon on Tuesday. Unclear what caused the collapse. August 19th marks World Humanitarian Day. At the United Nations in New York, the UN flag was lowered to half-mast in recognition of aid workers who've lost their lives while helping others. Last year, more than 1,100 were killed, wounded, kidnapped, detained, or arrested. Africa faces some of the world's most severe humanitarian crises. Sudan alone has the world's largest displacement crisis, with millions in need of assistance. In Gaza, suffering and destruction is at a catastrophic scale, and life for Palestinians is a daily struggle for survival, with desperate living conditions, poor sanitation, and severe food shortages. Rami Al-Megari is in Gaza City.
2: On the World Humanitarian Day, displaced Palestinians, hundreds of thousands of them, still complain of the shortage of aid supplies and other assets that they have been in need for the past period of the war, almost for 3 years now. This is the situation. They say they are living in desperate conditions as they complain of the lack of aid supplies, lack of hot meals, especially for the past 5-6 months. And this situation that goes on here in the territory, especially in shelter schools like the one we are here now, they complain and they lack of these things. They suffer from the shortage of these main supplies, including the food, including rations, and as well as the water supplies sometimes.
3: The situation is bad now, and it was much worse before. We struggle to find food and water. As I speak to you, my home is almost empty. There is no food for the children and no drinking water.
4: I became ill from lighting fires for cooking, using foam and paper to heat water or milk just to ease my children's hunger. My son is only 10 months old, and I've had to give him boiled water. We can't afford bread, biscuits, or other food because we simply don't have the money.
2: This situation actually goes or comes against the backdrop of local reports here issued by the local authorities, suggesting that since October of last year, actually, the aid supplies that have entered the territory are only 35% of the quantities that were supposed to enter since the ceasefire was reached in October of last year. Last but not least, as well as besides the shortage of food supplies, these people complain of the sanitation, the lack of sanitation, or the ill sanitation and the health services right here in the territory, as majority of them complain of the shortage of medicines they need to cure their children and cure themselves under desperate situation they are still living in. Rami Al-Mighari, CGTN, at a shelter school in western Gaza City.
0: Sudan is another area in crisis with many fleeing civil conflict. As CGTN's Crystal Onkeo reports, those who escaped to Ethiopia face a major challenge rebuilding their lives while contending with limited humanitarian assistance.
5: This is Ura refugee settlement in northwestern Ethiopia, near the border with Sudan. Many refugees here are trying to rebuild their lives. Among them is Abdulle Mohammed, a father of 11, who started selling coffee beans to provide for his family.
6: Since arriving here, the food assistance has not been enough to last the month, which is insufficient. That's why I started working to help support my children, because the assistance alone is not enough.
5: Ethiopia is hosting more than 1.1 million refugees and asylum seekers, according to the UN Refugee Agency, UNHCR. Although humanitarian aid is crucial to sustain them, aid agencies say funding shortages are making it hard to meet needs.
7: At the moment, we require somewhere in the range of $83 million for the next 6 months, meaning until the end of January, in order to continue our operations. And we constantly have this struggle that at times our food pipeline, as we call it, or our cash pipeline, become low, and then this brings at risk our future distributions.
5: The Ethiopian government and international agencies are now working to provide refugees with pathways to legal status.
8: When they arrive in a given country, it's important that we acknowledge, we register them, give them the possibility, the opportunity to work so that they can have additional revenue that helps them.
5: Once these refugees start earning, they will be able to cater to their own needs and reduce dependence on dwindling humanitarian aid. Crystal Onkeo, CGTN.
0: Warnings are also mounting over Yemen's collapsing healthcare system. International funding is declining, but a blockade imposed for more than a decade on Houthi-controlled areas restricts the entry of medical supplies. CGTN's Ehab Al-Fandi has details.
9: At the Thawra Hospital in Yemen's capital, Sana'a, Khalid Sabr is fighting a battle that has lasted for more than 2.5 years. But his struggle goes far beyond the exhausting dialysis sessions. It's also a daily fight to find the essential medicines he needs. Harsh living conditions have left him unable to afford treatment elsewhere. As his health slowly slips away, Khalid fears that simply staying alive is a battle he may not be able to win without the medical care he desperately needs.
10: There are no medicines, even in the hospitals. This is truly a serious problem and a crime.
9: The health ministry in Sana'a says cuts to international and UN funding for the health sector in areas controlled by Ansarullah, together with the continued blockade, have led to a severe shortage of vaccines and essential medicines. The sharp drop in funding has disrupted supply chains, putting more than 2,000 health facilities at risk of shutting down in a country where the healthcare system relies heavily on international aid.
11: Nearly 12 years of blockade has led to a real humanitarian catastrophe in the health sector. The impact has been severe on patients and has also contributed to the spread of many diseases and a rise in mortality rates. In addition, the withdrawal of many humanitarian organizations has resulted in the closure of many health centers, as well as the suspension of nutrition programs and other essential services.
9: As the crisis deepens, the Sana'a-based health ministry says more than 120,000 cancer patients in northern Yemen face the risk of death because of shortages of life-saving medicines. Official figures say restrictions on the entry of medical supplies have reduced the pharmaceutical market by about 60%. That's left millions of Yemenis facing fears that what remains of the country's basic healthcare services could collapse. With funding shrinking and authorities in Sana'a saying the blockade continues to restrict the flow of medicines and medical supplies, Yemen's healthcare system is facing mounting pressure. At the same time, calls are growing to ensure millions of Yemenis can still access essential life-saving healthcare despite the ongoing conflict. Evelyn, DCU 10. Sana'a.
0: Coming up, dogs and cats take center stage in Shanghai, attracting people from around the world.

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0: Welcome back. China-U.S. relations usually make headlines over trade and technology, but a group of young Americans is changing the tune. They're taking jazz to China and striking a different chord. Dong Xue reports.
3: They may be young, but these musicians have already performed on some of the world's biggest stages. Now they're bringing American jazz to China. The National Youth Orchestra Jazz, launched by Carnegie Hall, is on a summer tour with performances in Shanghai and Beijing. But for many of the musicians, this trip is about more than performing. It is their first chance to experience China, not through headlines or social media, but in person.
4: I've never been to Asia before, so it's been really meaningful to get to see just a whole new part of the world and to really get immersed in the culture here in China. It's been great, and I know that I'm going to take these experiences with me back home.
3: Here in China, these young musicians are finding that connection can happen even when words fall short.
4: We actually had a few experiences both in Shanghai and Taichung where we played with people from the area. Mm-hmm. And, you know, there's a language barrier, but getting to play together, that was such a connection that I think transcends language or culture. So it was really beautiful to get to connect with them in that way.
5: Jazz is more than art form. It's a form of community because nobody on the band looks the same. Nobody is the same gender. But when we come onto the bandstand, where we're all aiming for one goal, to make music.
3: And perhaps that is what makes a youth jazz orchestra particularly meaningful at a time when China-U.S. relations can be complicated. For these young musicians, the China tour is not just about what happens on stage. It's about the people they meet along the way, the conversations, the collaborations, and the moments when music says what words sometimes cannot.
6: When we say music is a universal language, perhaps what we really mean is a moment of connections. For those young musicians, China may simply be on one stop of their summer tour. However, for some of them, it could also be the first personal stories with China. And that's exactly where the people-to-people understanding begins. Dong Xue, CGTN, Beijing.
0: And finally, Asia's biggest pet show is back and business is booming. Pet Fair Asia has opened in Shanghai with a record 320,000 square meters packed with everything the pet industry has to offer. And overseas buyers are sniffing, actually, the latest made in China products. And Chen Tong takes a look.
7: Their dogs, cats, and smart parrots, along with pet food, treats, and things to wear. Everything related to pets are on show. Among these excited visitors, many of them are foreign faces.
8: So we're interested in getting a dog wash, potentially, and we're also interested in maybe some private labeling products that we can sell out of our business.
9: I've been working together for 10 years already with Chinese suppliers. So yeah, I'm very happy, and that's why I come back.
10: Of the over 530,000 visitors projected for the show, a great share are foreign attendees. While foreign buyers are here to source Chinese-made products, foreign enterprises are also keen to tap into China's booming pet economy.
7: Pierre Dobbs is in charge of Pet Nutrition, an American company. He said he first visited the pet fair 10 years ago and that many things have changed since then.
11: 10 years ago, people were more looking at, I need to feed my dog or my cat with dog food or pet food or cat food. Now it's not just about I need to feed my dog or my cat, but it's really more I have the knowledge and I'm looking for the evidence for my food. Same than in human nutrition, where the knowledge has been really growing in countries like China.
7: Backing the trend is China's booming pet economy. The number of pet dogs and cats in urban areas hit 126 million, a 1.8% increase from the previous year. Pet consumption increase is even faster. According to the 2026 China Pet Industry White Paper, the country's urban pet consumption market reached over $45 billion in 2025, up over 4% year on year. Chen Tong, CGTN, Shanghai.
0: And that is the world today. I'm Diego Laje. And remember, for more news, anytime, you can check out our website, cgtn.com.
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1: Now the news. I'm Tian Yu. Chinese Foreign Minister Wang Yi says China and South Korea should work to ensure the healthy, stable, and sustainable development of bilateral relations. He made the remarks when meeting with South Korean Foreign Minister Cho Hyun in Seoul. Wang said that since the end of last year, the top leaders of the two countries have exchanged visits, providing strategic guidance for the bilateral relationship. Wang said China is ready to work with South Korea to advance the strategic cooperative partnership to a new level. He called on the two sides to tap new areas of cooperation and growth and accelerate the second phase of negotiations on the China-South Korea Free Trade Agreement. Cho Hyun said South Korea looks forward to maintaining close high-level exchanges with China, deepening exchanges and cooperation in areas such as economy and trade, high technology, artificial intelligence, and youth. U.S. President Donald Trump has accused Iran of failing to take the opportunity to make a deal, saying there will be economic warfare and isolation against Iran. In a post on Truth Social, Trump said it will be the most crushing economic operation ever taken against any country. The United States and Iran remain at odds over the Strait of Hormuz and the terms for ending the conflict. The future of the talks remains uncertain after a 60-day negotiating period set under a memorandum of understanding ended on Monday. The Iranian parliament speaker had said the waterway would not open unless the U.S. fulfilled its commitments under the Memorandum of Understanding. About 17,000 customers on Hawaii Island remain without power after Hurricane Lala battered Hawaii. Roads in the southern Kauai district are still blocked by mud, boulders, and fallen trees. Hawaiian Electric says power has been restored to 75% of affected customers on the island. Crews continue clearing roads and repairing damaged infrastructure, with some repairs expected to take at least 2 weeks. Officials report one confirmed storm-related death. Data released by the Treasury Department shows the U.S. national debt has surpassed $40 trillion U.S. dollars for the first time in history. Debt held by the public stood at over $32.2 trillion, and intergovernmental holdings reached above $7.7 trillion. The milestone, reached months earlier than expected, reflects the U.S. federal government's persistent budget deficits as spending continues to exceed revenue. The federal debt has raised concerns in the bond market and pushed Treasury yields higher, while rising interest payments have further driven up the total size of the national debt. Wildfire activity across Canada remains severe, with over 580 active fires currently burning. The Canadian federal government says

0: The Royal Netherlands Meteorological Institute said the record high temperature was caused by global warming combined with persistent high-pressure systems. These systems have dominated the weather in recent months, bringing abundant sunshine and little wind. The central banks of China and Australia have renewed their bilateral local currency swap agreement for another 5 years. The two sides also raised its maximum size to 220 billion yuan or 46 billion Australian dollars. The People's Bank of China said the move helps deepen monetary and financial cooperation between the two countries. East China's Shanghai launched 100 AI-powered tourist service terminals across the city on Wednesday. Local authorities say the move aims to enhance the travel experience for the growing number of summer tourists. The terminals are powered by a dedicated AI agent named Hu Xiaoyou, capable of offering services from navigation and real-time translation to attraction recommendations and ticket booking. They can also generate personalized travel itineraries for users. And that's the news. I'm Tianjin.
1: From epic tales of mystery and magic to accounts of battle and empire. From the verses of ancient poets to the masterpieces of our times. A Light on Literature brings to life China's literary heritage and a look at the world in a new light.
2: Hi, I'm Huang Rui. On today's A Light on Literature, we continue by presenting the book Tides from the West, a Chinese autobiography written by Chang Mengling. Chang Mengling was a well-respected Chinese educator. Today, Tang Damin narrates Chapter 29, titled Indochina and Burma. Enjoy.
3: Chapter 29, Indochina and Burma. Just as some 20 years earlier I had found the ancient Chinese ways of life still persisting in Korea, so now, taking the opportunity of going to Kunming by way of Indochina, I found there the same ancient Chinese ways. Like the Koreans, they wore a dress similar to that of the Ming Dynasty. Their pronunciation of Chinese words stemmed from that of the Tang Dynasty. Villages, cities, and administrative districts bear Chinese names pronounced somewhat after the Tang fashion. The French preferred for general use a romanization of the Vietnamese language, which is itself a modified form of Chinese. I must admit that it is much easier for the common people to learn. But this romanized Vietnamese will further widen the gap between China and Indochina. The capital of Vietnam, where the titular emperor Pao Dai lived, was very much like the palace of the former Korean kings, and again like the imperial palace in Peking on a much smaller scale. Indeed, the court of Vietnam looked like a living branch of the imperial Ming court. The French had preserved it as a sort of living museum, while the Japanese preferred to transport the Korean king to Tokyo and make a Japanese out of him. I was told that the first ancestor of the Emperor of Vietnam was buried on a hill in Kunming, for he was Chinese. One afternoon later, I tried to locate the grave but failed to find it. While Hanoi, capital of the French colonial government, had become a French city with wide streets and imposing public buildings, the peasants lived in miserable villages which seemed to be sinking down into the earth. Liberty, equality, and fraternity. Colonial governments are an anachronism and bad as a system, for the governors are there for exploitation and not interested in the welfare of the governed, which is contrary to modern theory of government. Here I wish to make one exception, the colonial government of the Philippine Islands. The Americans had an ideal to raise the people to a higher level of civilization. The American colonial government in the Philippines established a system of

public schools not inferior to American schools. I went to the Philippines in 1931. Everywhere I saw schools in which history, literature, science, and democratic ideals were taught. The United States endeavored to make the Philippine Islands a republic in the image of her own. Britain had to depend on her colonies for her national existence. France had to be fed with riches from her colonies. Each was interested in the welfare of the governed peoples only in the sense that the geese should be kept alive to lay more golden eggs. In Korea and Taiwan, Japan was pressing the geese flat in order to squeeze the eggs out of them. Before the war, Japan had amassed a great fortune from trade with China, but she was not satisfied. She wanted to make China a vast colony so as to be completely free to squeeze that giant goose. The British way of keeping the geese alive was rather ingenious. They controlled the key industries and let the natives live on what was left. Let the geese feed on the corn and fish they can catch in the pond. So the geese were happy with their corn and small fish, and the owners were happy with their golden eggs. The British never interfered with the customs, manners, superstitions, or beliefs of the governed peoples, and the natives could enjoy their life undisturbed except in matters affecting public health. For public health concerns alike both governors and the governed. You cannot segregate contagious disease or pestilence. Roads, too, were built and maintained, for peace and order and commerce depend upon good roads. Defense was built up only to the extent required to put down rebellions within the colony. To defend it against attacks from some other power was left to the prestige of the British Empire. And when that prestige weakened, the colony was at the mercy of a powerful neighbor. This was how Hong Kong and Myanmar were temporarily lost, and this was why Britain was so jealous for her prestige, especially in the Far East. Myanmar borders on the southwest corner of Yunnan. I went there as leader of a goodwill mission just about a year before Pearl Harbor. The British way of governing colonies was clearly evident. I saw the oil refineries, lumber mills, and rice mills. These were key industries and were under British control. Other things were left to the Burmese. Sacred cows roamed the streets in Yangon without interference from the police. Here, there, and everywhere were temples with their gilt pagodas and monks respected by both the governors and the governed. The Burmese enjoyed an undisturbed life under British rule. The geese, swimming in their pond, were satisfied with their fish and corn, and as far as I could see, showed no sign of unrest. And the owners got their golden eggs. But the light that shone brilliantly in the homeland of the governors could not be altogether smothered in the colonies. In India, Gandhi went unmolested except for imprisonment in times of crisis. Such instances would be dealt with underhandedly in the colonies of certain other European nations, but Great Britain, that land of liberty, could not help shedding some of her light through the clouds of a colonial sky. There are signs that Britain is on the road to a more enlightened policy toward her colonies. I hope that these streaks of light will be broadened to strong beams of liberty, illuminating the peoples she is entrusted to lead. British friends, give them more of that light which you have so plentifully in the British Isles. Chuck overboard the anachronisms. As far as types of civilization are concerned, the former kingdom of Vietnam, now a part of Indochina, is Chinese, while Myanmar is Indian. The palace of the former king of Myanmar at Mandalay is Indian in architectural design. The names of the cities and towns bear no trace of Chinese origin. The Vietnamese, like the Chinese, eat with chopsticks. The Burmese, like the Indians, with their fingers. Yet both Vietnam and Myanmar, as we have seen earlier, were formerly tributaries of China, and their loss was part of her awakening. When Myanmar

Mar fell to British hands, the royal family escaped to Yunnan, and is supported by the provincial government down to this day, although its title is only nominal now. Its children and grandchildren entered Chinese schools and became Chinese, but they're known to the people of Tengchong in Yunnan as descendants of the Burmese royal family, whose ancestors once reigned over the kingdom of golden pagodas and yellow-robed monks from their peacock throne in the royal palace at Mandalay.

0: Welcome to A Light on Literature, a representation of timeless works from Chinese literature. Today's narration by Tang Daming is Tides from the West, a Chinese autobiography written by Chang Mengling. Chang Mengling was a well-respected Chinese educator. He served as the education minister of the Republic of China in the late 1920s, before being appointed president of Peking University in the 1930s. This autobiography reads like a movie script that takes you back to experience what China was like a century ago. Enjoy.
1: Chapter 30, The Migration of Universities. The migration of universities from the coastal provinces, where Chinese institutions of higher learning were originally centered, to the hinterland of China was a direct sequel to the outbreak of war. Besides the three I have mentioned, other institutions located nearest to the scene of war and likely to be first affected moved gradually toward the interior. As a result, there were toward the end of the war some 20 universities and colleges, with a total enrollment of about 16,000 students, boys and girls, newly established in Free China. These institutions were scattered all over the interior provinces. They were housed either in temples or in the buildings of local schools. Some were able to rent private mansions when no public buildings were available. Still, others had to put up temporary shacks. All brought with them such scientific apparatus and books as conditions permitted. The amount was of course negligible, yet even this scanty equipment was not infrequently ruined by the deliberate and merciless bombing of the enemy. A large number of the students were from the occupied areas. Their support from their parents was naturally cut off. Some even lost track of their families in the war zones. It may be noted also that some parents in the occupied areas deemed it wise, when questioned, to report as dead sons who were actually studying in Free China. The national government in Chongqing consequently allotted large sums of money to care for these helpless students. As the Japanese invasion began in North China, the universities first affected were naturally those located in the areas of Tianjin and Beiping. When the two cities were occupied, many students and faculty members, realizing the futility of expecting to have any spiritual freedom at the point of the invaders' bayonet, went south or elsewhere to join their universities. Two combined universities were established by order of the national government then at Nanjing. One at Changsha, as I have related, and the other at Xi'an in the northwest. The Northwestern Union University consisted of two former national universities and two colleges. It was later moved from Xi'an to Hanzhong and has since been broken up into more or less its original components. As the war spread to other parts of China, universities which had hitherto been able to remain where they were had now to follow our example. Thus, the National Central University was moved from the former capital to the war capital of Chongqing. Zhejiang University was moved from Hangzhou to the interior province of Guizhou. Zhongshan University was moved from Guangzhou in South China to Yunnan in the southwest. I shall describe in some detail the former Union University in Changsha.

how it was organized or associated, to use a better term, and later transplanted from Changsha to Kunming. The story may serve as an example of the handling of other migrating universities. As I have already related, the Union University at Changsha was formed by the association of three former Beiping and Tianjin universities by order of the Ministry of Education, then at Nanjing. They were the National University of Peking, the oldest and the first government-sponsored modern university in China, the National Tsinghua University, and Nankai University at Tianjin. The presidents of these three institutions were made members of the Presidium. All their faculty members and students were turned over to the Union University. Classes were resumed at Changsha by November 1, 1937, with an enrollment of approximately 1,250 students from the three universities and an additional 220 students from other institutions, which had also been moved. The latter were admitted as visiting students. The university was in fairly good shape, though equipment and facilities were meager. The spirit among the professors and students was excellent. The reading rooms were, for the most part, packed with students despite the handful of books available. But early in 1938, that is, after the fall of Nanjing, things changed. Japanese planes made Changsha one of their bombing objectives. A prolonged stay in the city was perilous. So, with the approval of the government, after the completion of a semester's work, the Union University moved, at the end of February 1938, southwest to Kunming. The migration from Changsha to Kunming was made in two groups. Some 300 male students with a few professors constituted themselves a walking party, hiking from Changsha in Hunan through the mountainous province of Guizhou all the way to the remote city of Kunming in Yunnan, a trek of 3,500 li, or approximately 1,160 miles, accomplished over a period of 2 months and 10 days. The others, numbering about 800, rode from Changsha to Guangzhou on the much-bombed Guangzhou-Hankou Railway, thence by boat to the British colony of Hong Kong, and again by boat to Haiphong. From here, they traveled by the French Indochina Railway to Kunming, their final destination. The rail boat and boat rail trip required from 10 to 14 days, depending upon connections. Over 350 students remained in Changsha to join the various war organizations. After its removal to Kunming, the title Union University was changed to the present name, National Southwest Associated University. As Kunming had no immediately available and suitable buildings to put at the disposal of the newcomers, the university, called Lianda from the abbreviation of its Chinese name, decided to locate its College of Arts and College of Law and Commerce at Mengzi, probably the second largest city in the province, and keep the College of Science and Engineering in Kunming. When classes began in early May 1938, there were around 1,300 students in the total enrollment for these four colleges of Lianda. In September of the same year, the two colleges at Mengzi moved back to Kunming, where the housing problem had become less acute, as all the local middle schools had by then been moved to the country and their school buildings could be rented. The Happy Double Union was celebrated by the founding of a teachers' college by order of the national government at Chongqing. Enrollment in the five colleges, comprising 26 departments, increased to 2,000. In September 1939, Lianda again grew in size. There were by now over 3,000 students. The university was fortunate, as its 100 shacks, built in the past 10 months, could then be used to accommodate the growing student body. At the close of the war, we had about 500 professors, assistants, and administrative officers, and 3,000 students. Most of the latter came from the occupied areas and had

0: had to cross more than one firing line to reach the free zone. They went through much hardship and suffering, and others lost their lives before they could reach free China. My son, a student in Jiao Tong University in Shanghai, on his way to join me at Kunming, met with several incidents. Once, on a dark night, with a number of friends, he tried to go by small boat under a bridge guarded by the enemy and was shot at. On another occasion, the party traveling ahead of his lost one of its members, who was arrested by the enemy, and his head was later found by his friends dangling from a tree. The son of a friend of mine came from Beiping to Kunming, traversing many firing lines in the north, and was shot at by the enemy several times. Often he had nothing to eat during the day and had to walk miles under cover of night. He had left Beiping with his brother, who was arrested by the Japanese guard at the station and sent to a detention camp because something was found in his pocket which identified him as a student. They had disguised themselves as apprentices of a shop. When the identity of such a person was established, it was a serious offense. It was reported that the basement of the College of Literature in the University of Peking had been turned into a dungeon in which terror reigned. I had no way to verify actual conditions there, but later met a former student of mine who had been arrested and imprisoned for 2 years before he managed to leave Beiping for free China. He said that he was sent there for a treat. The place was a living hell. Water was forced into his nose until he lost consciousness. When he came to, a Japanese gendarme by the name of Uemura told him that he deserved the treatment because his alma mater was responsible for this terrible war in which Japan had suffered so much. "No pity," said Uemura in a rage. "Let the punishment fit the crime." 3 times he was thus treated, fainting each time. In that dungeon, he saw other tortures which do not befit my pen to describe. The shrieks of the girls and the groans of the boys turned that seat of learning into an inferno where Satan had his day. While the students left in Beiping moaned under torture, the university in Kunming was blasted by enemy bombs. The bombing was done deliberately, since the seat of the university was outside the city wall, with no military objective nearby. Many buildings were destroyed, including the stacks of the main university library and some of the science laboratories. About 1/3 of the university buildings were rendered useless and had to be rebuilt as fast as possible. Despite all this, the spirit of the students was wonderful. As a rule, they studied hard in these trying circumstances with meager food and poor living conditions. This migration of institutions of learning from the seacoast to the interior has an important bearing on the future development of China's hinterland. The presence of a large number of intellectuals in various localities in the interior will exercise a strong influence upon the mental outlook of people in those localities. Moreover, students as well as teachers who have lived for a long time along the coast with only a local knowledge of the country have now had an opportunity to learn actual conditions in the interior, which has given them a better perspective on conditions in the vast country as a whole. The migration of universities, combined with the removal of industries, both government and private, and of skilled laborers, engineers, experts and managers was indeed epoch-making. In the post-war period ahead of us, the development of China in regions far from the coast, hitherto inaccessible to Western influence, will have a better chance than ever before.
1: And that was chapter 30 of the book, Tides from the West. A Chinese autobiography written by Chang Mengling, read by Tang Daming.

0: and published by the Foreign Language Teaching and Research Press. Join us again next time on A Light on Literature for Chapter 31, titled At the Terminal City of the Burma Road. See you next time. Welcome to A Light on Literature, a representation of timeless works from Chinese literature. Today's narration by Tang Daming is Tides from the West, a Chinese autobiography written by Chang Mengling. Chang Mengling was a well-respected Chinese educator. He served as the education minister of the Republic of China in the late 1920s, before being appointed president of Peking University in the 1930s. This autobiography reads like a movie script that takes you back to experience what China was like a century ago. Enjoy.
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0: Some say Chinese is one of the most difficult languages in the world, and learning it is almost impossible.
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1: the grammar.
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6: It just complicates it so much.
0: Only because you're not learning it in the right way. Why not try Takeaway Chinese, where you can take some Chinese away and experience progress day by day. Takeaway Chinese, we will promise you a difference. Some say Chinese is one of the most difficult languages in the world, and learning it is almost impossible.
1: So learning Chinese, the most difficult thing.
2: 非常难.
3: So I'm sort of tone deaf. I can't really hear them.
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1: the grammar.
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6: It just complicates it so much.
0: Only because you're not learning it in the right way. Why not try Takeaway Chinese, where you can take some Chinese away and experience progress day by day. Takeaway Chinese, we will promise you a difference.
7: Welcome to Takeaway Chinese. I'm Nihon Lin with Tony in the studio. Hi, Tony.
8: Hey, what's going on, Hong Lin? And hello to all of our listeners out there.
7: And I was thinking, you have a lot of shows here. You are hard to hunt down sometimes because you juggle too many bottles or too many bowls. So I was wondering, how often do you get requests that you feel like you don't want to or you can't deliver?
8: It's half and half. I mean, I think sometimes I am asked to do things and I'm okay with it. And then there are times where it's like, no, I don't want to do it. You know, and the no's can be quite difficult.
7: And especially when the no is, no, I don't want to do it. Not, no, I really can't do it because time overlap or because of the schedule or because I really don't have that ability. I mean, those reasons, I feel like, are decent reasons I can give.

0: to others? Because that question bothered me as well.
1: Well, but even then, if you don't have the ability or you don't have the time, people can find ways around that, especially, I mean, considering where we work, sometimes people will move things around and say, oh, well, now you have time. Can you help here or something like that?
0: In those cases, I would actually help. The thing for me is if I can't help, it'll be easier for me to say I really can't. But if it's I don't want to, which is actually the scenario that I really, really should say no, I find it hard to say no. I feel like I don't want to do this. It's not a decent enough reason.
1: Yeah, I'm sorry to hear that.
0: That is going to be a problem. But I have made my New Year resolution so many times. It's old year resolution so many times to learn to say no. And I feel like it's a good start to saying no or learning or sharing with you how to say no in Chinese first.
1: In
0: this episode, maybe that'd be a good start for me as well.
1: Not sure it'll help, but yeah, at least not here at work.
0: And at least it'll help you to say no in Chinese.
1: Right.
0: And for our dear listeners out there, if you're interested in Chinese culture and you want to get a grip on the Chinese language, then this is the show for you. Stick with us for 30 minutes and you soon see the rewards. And for more fun Chinese learning, follow our Facebook page, Learn Chinese, to watch many fun videos and live streams. But now, let's provide you with some free Chinese for takeaway.
2: 不行，我手头上有很多事情要处理。
0: 我今晚去海南，再不走就赶不上飞机了。
2: 不好意思，我现在真没时间。
0: 那算了，我去问问其他人。See, that is the situation I don't know how to say no.Because the person is like saying, I am desperate, I need to go, and just, would you help me? And in that case, I will say, fine. Even though deep down, maybe I'm thinking, you should take care of your things before you plan a trip.
1: Exactly.
0: Right?
1: It's not your responsibility that this person may miss their flight. You know, that
0: but
1: means
0: it,
1: that-
0: in that scenario, it makes...This person makes me feel like it's my fault that they're missing their flight.
1: Right, right. That's right. And that's the thing. And I think that's
0: very sneaky.
1: It's a very sneaky way to displace the blame on someone when really it's their fault.
0: I feel like we can have a good discussion after talking about the language part, but let's learn the Chinese of this conversation first. 你现在有空吗？可以帮我做最后的收尾工作吗？
1: So this is, do you have any free time right now? Can you help me wrap up? So this is, 你 is you, 现在 is now, 有 is have. 空, I think this is the free time.
0: Yes, 空 actually is vacancy or a space.
1: An opening.
0: An opening. So we say 空余, 空余 is like,open and free and left, some time left. 空余时间, you've got some time left, or in your free time, your own time. 空, we make it really short in 空. And of course, for our southerners here, we would say 有空吗?有空吗? Put the R in after it.
1: Okay. And then 可以 is can you.
0: Can.
1: And then 帮 is help. And then 我 is me.And then 做 is do.
0: Do.
1: And then 最后,
0: 最后
1: is this like finish or end?
0: It's in the end. So 最后公主和王子幸福地生活在了一起. In the end, the prince and the princess live happily ever after. That's how a fairy tale always ends. So 最后 is in the end, at last.
1: Okay. And then the, so the ends with apostrophe S.Shou Wei.
0: Shou Wei. It's a new word.
1: This is Finnish, right?
0: It is Finnish. Shou is like...

0: like a range, a little bit like a range. Wei is end, the tail, 尾巴, the tail of something. So 收尾 is like to wrap up, to take care of the very end of something.
1: Can we use this for like a meal?
0: You can use it for cooking a meal.
1: Okay.
0: Mm-hmm. So if it's cooking, it's like 收尾阶段, it's the very last stage.
1: So if you can ask somebody, 你收尾了吗?
0: No, you have to be specific about the things that you're 收尾 about.
1: Okay.
0: That's the thing.
1: Got it.
0: For instance, here, 收尾工作, the work in the end. 我做饭到了收尾阶段, I'm cooking, but I'm at the very ending stage. Okay. Suggesting that I'll be quick now, I'll do whatever you're asking a bit later. Something like that.
1: Okay. Yeah, that word definitely needs practice. And then 工作's work.
0: Yep.
1: And then 吗 is the question.
0: Yes. So here both 最后 and 收尾 carries the meaning of last.
1: Yeah, it almost seems like you could just use one or the other, right?
0: Yeah, kinda, but that's the thing about Chinese. You've been learning Chinese for a while. I believe you have already noticed that sometimes there are some repetitive meanings in a sentence.
1: Mm-hmm.
0: But most often, these two repeating, almost feel like repeating meaning kind of word are towards slightly different direction, describing slightly different aspect of the thing. And also sometimes we just like to emphasize a little more. That's why we're repeating the same meaning with different expressions. And here, I feel like this person is trying to make you feel like it's really, really the very end of it. It won't take you so long. And trying to hide the fact that they're asking you to do their job. That's my understanding. And then we have part B saying, 恐怕不行,我手上有很多事情要处理。
1: So this is, I am afraid not. I have a lot on my plate at the moment.
0: Mm.
1: So, 恐怕, I think this is afraid.
0: It is afraid, but it's not like I'm afraid of a snake kind of afraid.
1: Mm.
0: This is the I'm afraid I cannot do something kind of afraid.
1: Okay.
0: Or I'm afraid something might happen kind of afraid. For instance, you can say 今天恐怕要下雨. Actually saying
1: I'm afraid it will rain.
0: Yeah, I'm afraid it's going to rain. It's not like saying you're afraid of rainy days. It's like I'm afraid it'll happen.
1: Mm-hmm.
0: And there's also another example. 这恐怕不太安全.
1: It's not safe. Really not safe.
0: I'm afraid it's not safe for you to do this thing. So 恐怕, that's how you use 恐怕.
1: Okay.
0: Mm-hmm.
1: Cool. So 恐怕, I'm afraid, 不行. So is this can't do or?
0: Yes, I'm afraid not. I'm afraid I cannot do this.
1: Can we also say 恐怕不可以, 不可以?
0: Works as well. And I feel like 恐怕, when you want to reject someone, you say 恐怕不行. You're also softening the tone a little bit using 恐怕.
1: Okay.
0: Mm-hmm.
1: 我,I, 手头上. This is an expression, a new one. I think this is like something that you have on your in your hands or
0: in your hands
1: on your plate.
0: Yes, that's how you use it. And actually, if you just say 手上, that works as well.
1: 手上.
0: Yes, on my hand.
1: Okay.
0: On my 手头上, it's the same. It's the same.
1: 头, is that? That's not head, is it?
0: It's like the end of something.
1: Okay.
0: Mm.
1: So 我手头上, so my plate, yo's have, 很多 means a lot, right?
0: A lot.
1: 事情, I think that's things.
0: Things, stuff, matter.
1: Okay. Yao.
0: That I have to.
1: And then 处理's,
0: 处理,
1: handle
0: or deal with. So I have a lot to do already.
1: Okay.
0: 我今晚去海南,再不走就赶不上飞机了。
1: I'm leaving for Hainan tonight. I'll miss my flight if I don't leave now. So 我今晚, so was I. 今晚 is tonight.
0: Tonight.
1: 去 is go. Hainan is a city.
0: Yes.
1: By the beach.
0: Yes, it's a really nice city.
1: And then,
0: gives me more reason to say no.
1: Jeez. And then 在, I think this... almost implies the
0: urgent
1: present continuous, or
0: It's another 在. It carries the meaning that if I don't do something right now, something bad will happen. It implies that. For instance, if I say, 我再不吃饭,食堂就关门了. If I don't go eat, the canteen will close. Or you can say, 你再不做作业就太晚了. If you don't do your homework, it'll be too late. So this 在, you can't really translate it to any one word, but it carries the meaning of, if you don't do this thing, something not good that might happen. So here it's saying, 再不走就赶不上飞机了. If I don't go, I'll miss the flight.
1: Okay.
0: 不走.
1: 不走 is like...Don't go.
0: Don't go.
1: And then 就 here is then.
0: Then.
1: And then 赶. I think this 赶 here means like catch.
0: Yes. 赶飞机, catch your flight. 赶火车, catch the train. 赶 has the meaning of following or chasing after.
1: Okay. And 不上, I think this
0: 赶不上
1: is miss.
0: Together.
1: Or is this miss?
0: Well, 赶不上 is miss.
1: Okay.
0: So 赶不上 together. 赶不上is the expression.
1: And miss. Then 飞机 is plane, right?
0: Yes.
1: Okay.
0: So you can say 赶上了. It's like I caught it. I'm on time.
1: Oh.
0: 赶不上.
1: I didn't catch it.
0: I didn't catch it.
1: Okay.
0: Or I couldn't catch it.
1: So it's together.
0: Yes.
1: Got it.
0: 不好意思，我现在真没时间.
1: This is I'm sorry, but I really don't have time.
0: Yeah.
1: And it's 不好意思. This is like a set phrase too. It just means it's a polite way
0: excuse
1: of saying
0: me,
1: I'm sorry.
0: Sorry, yes.
1: Excuse me. And then 我, I, 现在 is now. 真 is very. And then 没 is
0: have no.
1: Nothing or don't have.
0: Don't have.
1: And then 时间 is time.
0: Yes. 我真没时间. I really don't have time.
1: Oh, really. 真.
0: Really. 我真没时间。那算了,我去问其他人。
1: And this is, oh, well, never mind. I'll ask someone else.
0: Uh-huh.
1: So, na is then, and then 算了, I think this is never mind.
0: Never mind.
1: Yeah. And then 我 is I, 去 is just go.
0: Go.
1: And then 问, I think this is, 问 is like a question.
0: Ask.
1: 请问 is question, right?
0: Yes.
1: And then, but they just take the end of that.请问 and just do 问问.
0: 请 is like please. 请问 is I'm asking you, so please may I ask. So 问 itself carries the meaning of ask.
1: Okay.
0: And here 问问 is like I'll ask others.
1: Okay. And then 其他, I think this is others.
0: Other.
1: And then 人 is people.
0: People. So I'll go ask other people. See if you refuse properly, you will succeed.
1: Yeah.
0: In saying no.
1: Right.
0: Right, so any other questions?
1: No, I don't think so.
0: Then let's practice the conversation.
1: All right.
0: 你现在有空吗？可以帮我做最后的收尾工作吗？
1: 恐怕不行。我手头上有很多事情要处理。
0: 我今晚去海南，再不走就赶不上飞机了。
1: 不好意思，我现在真没时间。
0: 那算了，我去问其他人。You're listening to Takeaway Chinese with myself, Neil Hongling and Tony. We would love to hear from you. Send us your thoughts by email to learnchinese@cri.com.cn, especially on the conversation. What do you think about refusing a request from others? Do you often receive the kind of request that you find hard to receive, but you really, really don't want to do? What's your tactic in saying no? All those can be very valuable to me personally, and also maybe we can share a little more expressions about refusing in Chinese. So coming up next, let's learn to say no in Chinese and maybe discuss how come in your life, there are so many questions or so many requests that you'd like to say no to, but you find it hard. Don't go away, so you will take some Chinese away. Welcome back to Takeaway Chinese. I'm Neil Honglin with Tony here in the studio. So about the conversation, Tony, do you receive such requests quite often? Someone dumping their work?To you.
1: I wouldn't say it's very often. I just think that it does happen. And I feel that sometimes you do need to

0: take on that responsibility and do it enough times to where you feel a certain way. And then after this happens repeatedly, then you will find that space in you to say no. I think that maybe from the beginning, it's not so good. I think you should try to extend yourself sometimes to help.
1: Yeah, that's what I believe as well.
0: Right. But I think everyone reaches their threshold to the point where they have to evolve from being that yes person and be able to switch it on and off to no, this time I'm not going to do it. And then other times, again, if time and the energy permits, then you say yes. But having that ability to go from, I think, both realms is really important and healthier.
1: I totally agree. And I think for a lot of people, especially Chinese people, in the sense, because we really do have a lot of way of saying no, but many of those ways contain the word of I can't instead of I don't want to. When we say we don't want to, we always would express that as I can't, I don't have the ability, because saying no is considered not that polite, according to, I think, most Chinese people's mentality. And for instance, you say 请你帮我完成这件事情, please help me finish this. When you say no, or when I say no, I would always say, 啊,我不好意思,我真的确做不了, I really just can't do it. I seldom would say, 我不想帮你, I don't want to help you. I don't think it's I've ever heard of it in my entire life. I've never heard of someone saying, I don't want to do this for you.
0: I don't think that it needs to be worded in that way, though.
1: Right?
0: Personally. But I do think that you could say that, yeah, I'm very tired. I've been, you know, I've got, just like this example, I think it's perfect. I have a lot on my plate. I could do it, but it would put strain on me, you know, and I don't want to do that.
1: And the funny thing is, we do have some expressions that would reject someone and almost make them angry. For instance, there's this saying, 想得美. Xiang is think. De, you would put a word after de to describe xiang, to describe the verb, and mei is beautiful. So you wish. You would think something nice. I would not help you. You're only imagining me helping you, and you're making that picture very beautiful, but I'm not going to help you. So 想得美 means that.
0: Oh, it almost sounds like a beautiful thought. No.
1: It doesn't mean a beautiful thought. It means you are thinking wishfully. Won't happen. It's your wishful thinking. 想得美. It's not nice at all. And there's another one. 你做梦吧.
0: 你做梦的.
1: 你做梦吧.
0: 梦吧.
1: Go wish for it. Go dream for it. Go having a daydream about it.
0: Oh, dream on. We say that in English. Oh, dream on. Yeah, it was pretty nasty, though.
1: Yeah, I know. It's not a good way of saying no to your friend. It's a good way to say no to your enemy. Make them feel worse.
0: Yeah, I think if you're really... But we can also use it in a...
1: Joking kind of way.
0: Yeah. Where it's not too bad. But if the person really wants you to do something...
1: That's not nice.
0: It wouldn't be the right way.
1: And there's a worse one. Meimer.
0: Meimen.
1: No door.
0: No door.
1: My room is close to you. There is no door.
0: I guess that's just no way.
1: No way,
0: English.
1: Yes.
0: Yeah, no
1: yes,
0: way.
1: No way in English. That's the thing. For all these kind of expressions of saying no, I don't think they're really saying no. It's like almost joking. It's almost like, for example, you're having a cake in the office and you want someone to have more. You're just making it a great and generous offer.
0: Right.
1: And the other one saying, Meimar, no way, I'm not going to eat so much. I have to leave something for others. That kind of saying no. So you're not really saying no to a request. You're just rejecting something good.
0: Yeah.
1: So, yeah, these are the expressions that would help you in those kind of circumstances.
0: So if it's a lighthearted situation, it works.
1: Exactly.
0: But if it's a serious situation and you use it, it's pretty rude. Right?
1: Pretty rude. So I would still go for the one in the conversation as 恐怕不行, I'm afraid not. And

0: You can also say 可能不行。
1: 可能 this 不行 is a possible
0: Yes, possibly or probably、
1: uh-huh.
0: But remember, keep in mind, if you're in China, someone say 可能不行 maybe not、mm. They're not saying maybe not, they're saying no、
1: mm.
0: It's、
1: okay.
0: just a polite way of saying no. I'm trying to reject softly.
1: Okay、
0: mm-hmm.
1: yeah, and I think sometimes this soft rejection still it ensues sometimes more requests because there's a little door, right? 可能 means maybe, right?
0: But if you say no door, it's just really rude. 没门 really rude.
1: Sometimes you have to do that.
0: And、
1: yeah.
0: of course, there's the other one is 我考虑考虑
1: 我考虑考虑
0: Let me think. I'll think about it. I'll continue thinking about it. They're not thinking about it. They're just saying no.
1: That just means I'll delay my answer. And if it's urgent, then the person will just move on. Right?
0: Exactly. That's how it's done. So again, that's the thing about Chinese people. Sometimes we, or at least I myself,people like me would find it hard to deal with confrontational situations. We find it hard to say no to others.
1: That's so surprising. I mean, I just feel like you would be able to, because you're so articulate and you can、Aww. Communicate so well.
0: But the no is a no.
1: Yeah, but it just、
0: In、
1: seems like
0: end,
1: all those、
0: no.
1: words in that head of yours, that pretty head of yours, and you can't find the right ones to say no.
0: And another thing about saying no is that sometimes when I say no、hmm. for the first time, and when they change their request to something else or asking for a smaller thing, all of my strength and courage to say no for the first time、
1: mm.
0: almost put me in an impossible position to say no for the second time.、Mm. So if you, for those of you who are listening, don't do this to me, but if you really want me to do something, you can ask for a very excessive thing that you don't really want. And when I say no, you can ask for the real thing that you want, and I'll always say yes.
1: Well, that's, you're giving...
0: I know.
1: Yeah, you're giving
0: my
1: people,
0: weakness.
1: Yeah, you're...A strategy on how to get you to do something you don't want to do.
0: But isn't that what happens to you?
1: At this point, I think if you're consistent and you say no, then those requests diminish.
0: Wow.
1: But there was a time when I would always say yes when the big request would come and then a smaller one would come and then the smaller one would become the big one anyway. And so people take your kindness for a weakness.
0: Yeah.
1: And so at some point, you're going to have to put your foot down. And then eventually, once you do that, it's remembered.
0: It's remembered. And more people started to realize the importance of saying no. That is why in China, we started to have these kind of topics and expressions like 拒绝的艺术 the art to refuse.
1: Ooh.
0: 拒绝的艺术 it means, I mean, of course, refusing someone would not make them happy.But if you do it correctly, at least you won't make them feel so bad.
1: Right.
0: And also we say 学会说不, learn to say no.、
1: Mm.
0: It's more commonly talked about than you would think. Many people feel like they are, at least they have this people-pleasing side. It's hard to, and I don't think it's right that you want to ignore everyone's opinion towards you. Don't think it's right.、
1: Mm.
0: But sometimes you would learn to stop trying to please everybody.
1: Yes.
0: Since we're on that subject, Tony, for today, if you'd like to choose some words in the future to say no to people in Chinese, which、mm. words would you use?
1: Neymar.
0: See, you chose the one that'll piss people off.
1: Or 恐怕不可以
0: 恐怕不可以 That is a good one、mm. And when you say 恐怕不可以 Sometimes give them a reason would help But sometimes I feel like just say 恐怕不可以、
1: 我非常累
0: 我非常累 I'm too tired Yeah, that works, that、mm. works 恐怕不可以我非常累、
1: mm.
0: And that brings us to the end of today's Takeaway Chinese I'm Nihon Lin with Tony here in the studioFor more episodes of the show, you can visit our website at radio.cgtn.com and go to the column podcast. 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
0: 感谢收听，我们下次再见。
1: 再见。

0: From north to south, east to west, people in China are chasing their dreams and leaving their mark. Want to know how they beat the odds and made a difference? Footprints brings you the true life stories of their journeys.
1: Ever wondered what's actually going on in Africa through the perspective of an African? How are things really going between China and Africa? What's the narrative of this relationship? Well, get a perspective with China-Africa Talk. 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
1: Now the news. I'm Tian Yu. Chinese Foreign Minister Wang Yi says China and South Korea should work to ensure the healthy, stable, and sustainable development of bilateral relations. He made the remarks when meeting with South Korean Foreign Minister Cho Hyun in Seoul. Wang said that since the end of last year, the top leaders of the two countries have exchanged visits, providing strategic guidance for the bilateral relationship. Wang said China is ready to work with South Korea to advance the strategic cooperative partnership to a new level. He called on the two sides to tap new areas of cooperation and growth and accelerate the second phase of negotiations on the China-South Korea Free Trade Agreement. Cho Hyun said South Korea looks forward to maintaining close high-level exchanges with China, deepening exchanges and cooperation in areas such as economy and trade, high technology, artificial intelligence, and youth. U.S. President Donald Trump has accused Iran of failing to take the opportunity to make a deal, saying there will be economic warfare and isolation against Iran. In a post on Truth Social, Trump said it will be the most crushing economic operation ever taken against any country. The United States and Iran remain at odds over the Strait of Hormuz and the terms for ending the conflict. The future of the talks remains uncertain after a 60-day negotiating period set under a memorandum of understanding ended on Monday. The Iranian parliament speaker had said the waterway would not open unless the U.S. fulfilled its commitments under the Memorandum of Understanding. About 17,000 customers on Hawaii Island remain without power after Hurricane Lala battered Hawaii. Roads in the southern Kauai district are still blocked by mud, boulders, and fallen trees. Hawaiian Electric says power has been restored to 75% of affected customers on the island. Crews continue clearing roads and repairing damaged infrastructure, with some repairs expected to take at least 2 weeks. Officials report one confirmed storm-related death. Data released by the Treasury Department shows the U.S. national debt has surpassed $40 trillion U.S. dollars for the first time in history. Debt held by the public stood at over $32.2 trillion, and intergovernmental holdings reached above $7.7 trillion. The milestone, reached months earlier than expected, reflects the U.S. federal government's persistent budget deficits as spending continues to exceed revenue. The federal debt has raised concerns in the bond market and pushed Treasury yields higher, while rising interest payments have further driven up the total size of the national debt. Wildfire activity across Canada remains severe, with over 580 active fires currently burning. The Canadian federal government says at least 31 fires have been classified as out of control. The country has recorded over 4,700 wildfires this season, which have burned 4.1 million hectares of land. Weather forecasts indicate above-average temperatures across much of Canada from August through September. When combined with ongoing drought conditions in several regions, heightened wildfire risks are expected to persist. The temperature of the North Sea off the Dutch coast rose to 21.5 degrees Celsius last weekend, the highest level ever recorded since measurements began in 1984.

0: trade and financial cooperation between the two countries. East China's Shanghai launched 100 AI-powered tourist service terminals across the city on Wednesday. Local authorities say the move aims to enhance the travel experience for the growing number of summer tourists. The terminals are powered by a dedicated AI agent named Hu Xiaoyou, capable of offering services from navigation and real-time translation to attraction recommendations and ticket booking. They can also generate personalized travel itineraries for users. And that's the news. I'm Tianjin.
1: In-depth look at the engaging debate on U.S., China, and global issues. This is The Heat.
2: Progressive politicians have racked up a series of impressive victories in primary contests leading into the crucial midterm elections in November. One of the biggest wins for the left so far was in Michigan, where Abdul El-Sayed will now be the Democratic Party candidate for U.S. Senate. And on Tuesday night, voters in Florida delivered a major upset when they opted for a Democratic Socialist over an establishment candidate in the Democratic Senate primary. Angie Nixon now hopes her progressive message will make her Florida's next U.S. Senator.
3: We showed the world what organized people can
2: So why are progressive candidates doing so well, and how might it play out in the November midterm elections? To discuss that, joining me now is Mary C. Curtis. She's a columnist with Roll Call and host of the podcast Equal Time. Also with us is Brandon Bryce. He is secretary of the Delaware Republican Party. Joining us too is Aaron Maté. He is host of Pushback with Aaron Maté on The Gray Zone. And also joining the discussion is Niambi Carter. She is associate professor with the School of Public Policy at the University of Maryland. Welcome to all of you. Mary, let me start with you. That victory by Angie Nixon in Florida is a major upset for establishment Democrats. Anyway, that's the way it's being seen. Nixon is a Democratic Socialist who was actually outspent by her opponent 16-1, yet she won very comfortably. To what do you attribute her success? I mean, what was it that resonated with voters?
4: It's a little bit more complicated. All DSA candidates are not alike. And in her case, she just joined the party, I believe, during the campaign. She was well known in the community as a state representative. She had gotten a lot of publicity when she staged a sit-in in Governor Ron DeSantis's office over the controversial redistricting. And she was speaking to a lot of issues that many people and Floridians can relate to. Childcare, you heard it in the clip, affordability, opposition to the war, all of the education, all of these things. And interestingly enough, her voters actually skewed a little bit different than you saw in Michigan and other places where DSA candidates have run. She won a lot of minority voters, black voters actually, less educated voters, also low income voters. And we've seen that that hasn't been the case. And she was grassroots on the ground because Vindman in a way was running for the general. So he did not show up at a lot of events, including some in his hometown where she did, Nixon did, and he just has lived there just for a few years. And so there was a sense, are you paying attention to me? It showed the value of grassroots campaigning. Now, let me say, in the general election, the Republicans still have a great advantage. The state, Florida, which was once considered a swing state, remember Obama won it twice, has trended actually much more conservative, much more red, and Republicans have a huge registration advantage over Democrats. So there still will be quite a fight in November, and not just because she's a member of the DSA, but the Republicans go into it with an advantage. But I think basically that labels mean less to a lot of the voters today, particularly young voters. Mm-hmm. They are looking to the policies and the issues. And so you can see why she did well.
2: Right. We'll talk about those issues in a moment. Aaron,

0: you've been writing about this contest particularly, and you note that one big difference between Nixon and her opponent, Alex Vindman, was Gaza and what's going on there. I mean, the other point, and Mary mentioned it a moment ago, Vindman didn't take Nixon very seriously. So how big a win is this for the progressives, and what is the broader message that it's sending to the moderate or more establishment wing of the Democratic Party?
1: This is a huge win for progressives, especially in light of who Alexander Vindman is. He had national name recognition. He rose to fame during Trump's first term when he was the key witness against Trump in his impeachment over freezing weapons to Ukraine. And Alexander Vindman became a cable news star, book deal, widely celebrated. Joe Biden even urged the country during a primary debate during that contest in 2020 to stand up and give Vindman a round of applause because he was treated as such a venerated hero. I think that got to him. I think that arrogance that he displayed towards Angie Nixon was a result of him being trumpeted by the party establishment. And this election shows that you can get all the plaudits you want on CNN and MSNBC and be treated as a hero, but people want to hear about issues that matter to them. It just didn't register with people that Vindman cared about arming Ukraine. People care about issues at home. And that's also where the Gaza issue, I think, played a factor. Angie Nixon was one of only two Florida state lawmakers to call for a ceasefire in Gaza. There's a very stark video where she's speaking actually inside the Florida House chamber. And she calls for a ceasefire and says, you know, how many Palestinians is too many? You know, already at that point, 10,000 had been killed. And another lawmaker said all of them should be killed. And Angie Nixon reacted with understandable disgust. And her call for a ceasefire in Gaza also spoke to those who don't want to see their tax dollars going to kill people abroad. They want to see that money being used at home. And Alexander Vindman, because he was a neocon, also was a passionate supporter of Israel. And that might have gotten a lot of money and help from AIPAC, but it didn't register with average voters.
0: Brandon Bryce, of course, these primaries are very different elections from the one that's going to take place in November. I mean, Florida, as Mary pointed out a moment ago, is a red state. It's been trending red for a long time. And President Trump has actually racked up some significant wins over the years in that state. But here we have a Democratic Socialist winning. So there is support for a candidate that, you know, espouses those causes, those ideas and that kind of agenda in Florida. I mean, could she pull off a major upset and become the next U.S. Senator from Florida?
2: Absolutely not. Anand, this further hurts the Democratic Party. And let me also say, you know, a few years back, Florida was considered a swing state. Now it's more red than it's ever been before. The president of the United States has a residence there. You got an incoming popular governor, if Byron Donalds is successful as well. And so what's happening is the momentum is still moving more Republican. And unfortunately, I mean, if you want to talk about any impact this has had, she's going to get smoked in the general. But what this has done is shown how weak and how divided the Democratic Party is. And I actually think this is going to be, this win tells us that Florida is going to become more red. And I don't think this this socialist communist, whatever you want to call her, I don't think she's got a prayer in the general. And I think we all know that.
0: Niambi, does this election or the outcome of the election and Angie Nixon's victory tell us how weak the Democratic Party is? Or does it tell us that There are voices out there that need to be heard?
3: Well, I mean, I don't know if I would necessarily describe the Democratic Party as weak. I would say what the Democratic voter wants is different. And we have a two-party dominant system. The only way to really run is under one of the major party banners. And I think Democratic Socialists are using this to their advantage. And they have that label of Democrat. And for people who may not quite understand what socialist means, it helps to smooth some of those edges. That said, I do think the Democratic Party for a long time has had no message. The message has been Trump is worse than the other person. But that's not really a message that's going to inspire anyone. It didn't work in 2020, right? It didn't work this last election cycle. I mean, I'm sorry, it didn't work in 2024. Excuse me, I'm getting my years mixed up. But it's because there was no vision. For good or for ill, at least Democratic Socialists will say what it is that they want, say what it is they're, what they mean, and people either like it or they don't. Yeah. The other thing that they do is because they know that they are not favored by the major party apparatus is organized. And whether they lose or they win in the general, I think is probably clear it's going to be a Republican. That said, I think what Nixon has shown is what organizing has potential to do. You have to get people out to vote. Yeah. You can't just put some flyers up and run some ads and think people are going to come to the polls. You have to give them a vision and you have to give them a path to the ballot box.
0: Right. Naomi, I want to turn to the role of money in these elections. I mean, one of the big issues we're seeing in these primaries is the amount of money that's being spent, especially by groups like AIPAC. The group, that particular group, also known as the America-Israel Public Affairs Committee, it poured an enormous amount of money in the Michigan election, that one where Abdul El-Sayed emerged victorious, but there was a lot of money against him. They tried to defeat him there. After that election, let's listen to what he had to say.
4: We took on a machine. You're not supposed to be able to beat $70 million of outside spending, a record amount of money spent in a campaign against a Democrat in a primary in any campaign. You're not supposed to be able to beat that. And what we showed is that the power of our many is greater than the power of their money.
0: So, Naomi, AIPAC, of course, is not doubling down. They're going to back the candidate against Abdul El-Sayed in November. How big a role will money play in what we see in those elections?
3: Well, look, money has been, I think, a perennial issue, and it's been on steroids since Citizens United. That said, it's not unprecedented for the underdog or the person with less money to win. I mean, Donald Trump had less money when he defeated Hillary Clinton. And we saw it again in Michigan, and we saw it again in Florida. Just because you have a lot of money doesn't mean people will listen to your message or respond to your message. You have to be sort of all hands on deck. And it's not just radio ads or, you know, the shiny thing. I mean, Obama showed us what technology can do and really having a ground game in a way to draw people in. So I think at least these couple of campaigns have shown us that money doesn't have to do everything. AOC did the same thing, right, when she defeated an incumbent in her first term. It's about going to where the people are and making those connections because, I mean, everybody's not watching TV or listening to the radio. Most of us stream media, whether we get our news off of TikTok. So we're not even getting touched right by these appeals. So it really is going to have to be a lot more effort and pressing of flesh to get people to show up, particularly younger people. And that's one of the ways that I think Nixon really excelled, and so did Al-Sayed in both of their races.
0: Right. Mary, it's just a few months to go before the November election. What do you think will be the defining issues, the main issues that will determine the outcome of this election? Ultimately, will it be about the economy? I mean, we just had news this afternoon that the country's national debt has now hit, well, it's more than $40 trillion.
5: Yes, it's probably going up millions while we're speaking now. We see that, of course, voters are concerned about affordability, gas prices, health care. I think also the efficiency of government. We see crisis when it comes to our food supply, our water, all of these things. And we know that this administration really eliminated a lot of the expertise in government that actually takes care of things like that. So voters don't have to think about it. We see that the President Trump seems more obsessed with things like the ballroom, prosecuting his so-called enemies, keep going after this gentleman with the reflecting pool. And that really signals, does he care about people like me to the voters? He has record low approval ratings, of course. And a lot of that is because people are struggling with housing, healthcare, affordability, raising their families, and they don't see this concern. You do see a lot of visits to the White House by tech billionaires, by folks like that. You see his family getting more and more money, federal deals, contracts, things like that. You see all of those things. And, you know, he can say communist, socialist, but we see the president of the United States cozying up to Putin, the head of North Korea just now. He was talking about what great friends they are and how, you know, we don't like South Korea so much. So it seems like actually Trump is the one who's cozying up to authoritarian leaders. So those attacks don't work very well. So I think, you know, when voters go to the store, go to the gas station, raise their kids, trying to get them ready for school, they are going to now start paying attention of course, after Labor Day to the midterms and wondering, am I better off? Is this president keeping his promises? And with a Congress being so compliant, do we need new people to come in there and just change it? This, I think, will be

0: the change election. And also, even those folks who like the president, he is not on the ballot. So a lot of this will be, you know, who will be more enthusiastic about change?
1: Brandon, what do you make of those points that Mary raised there, that this is a president who gives the impression that he doesn't really care about normal people, about normal voters? He's more interested in things like she pointed out about prosecuting someone over the reflecting pool or going after what he perceives as his enemies.
2: Well, let me just say this. You know, the American people spoke 4 years ago. They reelected him. And let's be honest, this is a man that, you know, faced trials, beat that, was accused of all these other things. He beat that. And again, the American people, this man was once elected before, and they reelected him in the midst of all this stuff. And so I always say the American people are the best determinant of who they want to lead this nation. The other thing is, let me also say, you know, one thing we never talk about is the amount of government waste that this president has came in and seen. I mean, anytime you have billions of dollars going against other things that do not impact daily Americans, that president made the decision to make the government more efficient and more responsible. And again, I go back to, for those critics that have issues with the president, again, the American people reelected him.
1: Brandon,
2: however you want to say it.
1: Yeah, in this election, the last election that you talk about, the presidential election, hasn't he broken his promises with many of his supporters? I mean, he said that he was going to make the country more affordable. He hasn't done that. Things have gone up in price. He said he was not going to start any more new wars. Well, look at the war he's in right now.
2: But Anand, let me also say this.
1: Yeah.
2: You also have something called state government. And I think a lot of times we put the emphasis on the federal government, but we don't think of the impact that a governor, a mayor, or even a local county executive has on a community. So I don't think that's fair, Anand.
1: Okay. All right, Aaron, let me come to you. The progressive candidate, Peggy Flanagan, also won in her Democratic primary, that is, in Minnesota. Let's listen to what she had to say.
3: Ending the despicable priorities of an administration that hands out tax breaks to billionaires, builds gilded ballrooms, and spends billions on bombs while screwing over working people. Truly affordable housing so that people can pay their rent and young people can buy their first home before they're middle-aged.
1: And Aaron, Peggy Flanagan also slammed ICE agents in her state in Minnesota. I mean, will these heavy-handed tactics by Trump work against Republicans in the November election?
4: Well, certainly in Minnesota, where at least two people have been killed by ICE for protesting ICE, this is a major issue, along with all the other gifts that Trump has handed his opponents by breaking his campaign promises. As you said before, he did promise no new wars. He promised to tackle affordability. And what did he do? He started a war on Iran, and he even called affordability a Democratic Party hoax. So this is someone who's not speaking to people's concerns. He's not following through on his promises. The Trump administration's approach has basically been to demonize everyone they can, blame immigrants. They keep talking about this is Joe Biden's economy. They're still recovering from Joe Biden's inflation. There's only so long that people will buy that and eventually demand answers from the commander-in-chief. And what has Trump done to address high costs? Well, the war in Iran has been a disaster for everybody. Meanwhile, he's seeking a record budget from the Pentagon, some $1.5 trillion. And in Minnesota especially, you know, a big issue there, which he's tried to make, is the issue of some immigrants committing fraud in daycare centers and so forth. What has he done on the issue of Medicare fraud? He's pardoned people who've been found guilty of hundreds of millions of dollars worth of fraud, far more than anyone he can demonize inside Minnesota. And so progressives like Penny Flanagan, who beat a Democratic opponent who outspent her a lot, but also benefited from AIPAC money, they're taking advantage of Trump's betrayals of his voters. Because again, Trump appealed to a lot of people, especially in swing states, was that he promised to drain the swamp. He was the anti-establishment candidate in 2016, especially. He railed against foreign wars. Well, after coming back in office for a second time, he started one of the most disastrous wars in U.S. history. And I think on Election Day in November, he will pay the price for that.
1: Naomi Carter, looking again at, you know, how Democrats can expect to do in November. I mean, will the progressive carry Democrats on a wave to victory, or will they instead alienate people in the party, split the party in effect? You know, there's been a lot of complaints from the establishment wing of the Democrat Party that progressives have great ideas, but they won't work in

0: practice. I mean, there's been criticism of progressives and their ability to govern. Well, we have seen the Democrats who are progressive are able to govern. We see that with the mayor of New York, Zoran Mamdani. We even had the Democratic leader, Hakeem Jeffries, this week saying that he doesn't back the Democratic socialist agenda. So would that cause a split in the party?
1: I don't know. I mean, I think Democrats will go along if they think it's going to win. I mean, they have an interest in their preservation. I mean, what would we expect Hakeem Jeffries to say? Zoran Mamdani is a very different candidate, a very different politician, and they have, I think, fundamentally different beliefs about some things. Do they believe in similar things or things that are similar enough to come together for the sake of a campaign and turning a seat blue or keeping a seat blue? I think so. So I would say this, politicians always want to be reelected, and that's true of either party, and that's true of people who may have the best intentions or the best priorities. You want to be able to legislate long enough to actually see some of these things come to fruition. And I think, you know, part of what Democrats should be paying attention to is that message, however inconceivable or however unpopular they think it might be at the national level, people care about these things. So even if you can't get everything, do you not try for anything? It's like, that's not how you negotiate, right? Like, that's not where you start. You don't start from a place of defeat. You ask for everything you want and then more. And then you negotiate down. And I think what we are seeing from a lot of, I won't call them establishment Democrats, but I would say maybe more faithful Democrats, is that they are not willing to try when it doesn't seem like there's a political will. And I think that's what people are really frustrated by, is the not trying and the not fighting.
0: Mary, one of the best-known progressives in the Democratic Party is, of course, Alexandria Ocasio-Cortez. She's been campaigning for left-wing candidates, and she spoke recently on the campaign trail. Let's listen to her.
2: There are things happening in this country that people everywhere are shocked by. A government of, by, and for the oligarchs. Masked ICE paramilitary agents shooting Americans in the street with no further questions. A president and administration so corrupt that they don't even bother hiding their self-dealing anymore. Members of Congress and Trump insiders getting themselves rich on insider trading and online betting while you can't even make your rent.
0: So, Mary, as I said, AOC, as she's known, is a very well-known politician on the left, on the progressive side. She's built up quite a profile for herself. How big an asset is she to that wing of the party?
3: Well, it's very interesting. A wonderful politician, an effective one herself, Nancy Pelosi, called AOC operational and said they work very well together. So AOC is an incredibly effective communicator. She's very strategic about things like her endorsements. She doesn't endorse everyone. And you even saw someone like Al Sayed say, I am not a member of the DSA. I'm different. I am a capitalist. So you see folks trying to distinguish themselves. And AOC has done very well with that. She's really effective on social media. She has a message that resonates with people, as you could see right there. I think that also when she shares personal information, which she doesn't that much, like that she was freezing her eggs, it gave her a chance to talk about issues like healthcare, like the role of women in government. I'm not sure that Democrats, after running two women and lost in presidential elections, will be anxious to nominate another woman. But I would say don't count her out, because she is an excellent communicator and very really, she is an asset to the progressive movement because she does relate to people. She was a waitress. She was a bartender.
0: Right.
3: People feel that she understands them.
0: Brandon, as a Republican, how do you see AOC?
4: Well, you know, it's always easy to point the finger. I think the problem is, you know, this is the candidate that, I mean, okay, she got lucky because she worked. But the challenge is they have no solutions. And so it's easy to point the finger. The question is, how are you going to govern? And again, I go back to, it's easy to win these primaries. The real test, Anand, is going to be what happens in general. Okay. What happens in November? And the reality is this is not the way most Americans feel. If you look at 44% of independents in this country are determining these elections, they don't agree with AOC. So again, this is nothing more than what we would call, I guess, Nancy Pelosi 2.0. I don't see it going anywhere, and I don't think it's going to have as big of an impact as your guests say this evening.
0: Okay, Aaron Mattei, do you get the sense, though, despite what Brandon is telling us, that the country is in the mood for genuine political change right now? And what we're seeing is, in a sense, it's generational change.
5: Yes, and on the latter point, I think the progressive wing is the only wing right now that has actual solutions. Take the issue of healthcare. You have a country where tens of millions of people don't have healthcare. AOC, the squad, progressives, what do they say? Medicare for all. Hakeem Jeffries can't even bring himself to endorse that, the leader of the Democratic Party. He was just asked about this, that despite his previous endorsement of Medicare for all, he can't even get behind it. Of course, Republicans, what do they say? I mean, Trump talked about for a while having the concepts of a plan. What does that even mean? And there is no plan. Their plan is to let people die and go without the health care that they need. So the case of Medicare for all is an example, I think, where progressives have the solutions, and those solutions are popular, including among Republicans, actually, yeah, because people recognize that the system, when it comes to delivering health care, is broken. So just as in 2016, I think Trump tapped into genuine anti-establishment outrage. He promised to drain the swamp. He was the insurgent candidate. I think this election is when progressive Democrats will tap into that sentiment.
0: Okay, and that is where we need to leave it. Thank you to all of you for being with us. And that is it for this edition of The Heat. I'm Anand Naidu in Washington.
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8: Hello and welcome to World Insight with me, Tian Wei. This summer, Chinese cinemas are offering more than love stories and comedies. Alongside the epic Odyssey, another film is drawing growing attention once upon a time in the Middle East. It is a story about war, survival, and the unlikely power of a kitchen to bring people together. Today, we brought together filmmakers, commentators, and movie fans to explore not only the film, but a bigger question. Why do stories like this matter? And why does the world need more of them? But first, the story. Xu Fu is an ordinary Chinese chef who travels to the Middle East to work off his family debt. With local partners, he opened a restaurant called the Dragon Restaurant, serving Chinese food in a foreign land. Then war comes. As the country is invaded and occupied, the restaurant becomes a fragile island amid a bitter conflict, a place where people from very different sides can still sit at the same table. And through it all, Xu Fu keeps cooking until war changes his life forever. Didi, David, Jin, thank you so much for joining us to talk about this fascinating movie.
9: Our pleasure.
10: Yeah, thanks for having us.
8: Once upon a time in the Middle East, actually its Chinese name is called Welcome to the Dragon Restaurant. I'm sure every one of you had the experience of dining once, twice, or maybe many years in a dragon restaurant. Tell me about it.
9: Yes, well, actually, when I was watching that movie, I had a lot of memories of being in a Chinese restaurant in a Middle Eastern or a different context. The first time was in Djibouti. I was there for a few weeks, and they had exactly two Chinese restaurants, one that was kind of a dragon restaurant, but the other was just, I guess, the proprietor was from mainland China. And they had some of the best Chinese food I've ever had. I mean, we thought we would be disappointed. And they even had baijiu, the alcohol that goes with
8: the
9: it,
8: Chinese
9: right?
8: liquor, yeah.
9: Right.
8: Wow.
9: But the only problem was a plate of kung pao chicken cost about 10 times what it would cost in China.
8: Yeah.
9: so that was
8: well,
9: the problem.
8: Come on, it's in Djibouti, right? I mean, if you have a Chinese restaurant, okay, you can already enjoy it.
9: It's a miracle to have it. And right now, yeah. I'm in Addis Ababa at the moment, and there is quite a Chinese population here, and they basically cater to, there's enough Chinese that they cater to the Chinese population. So we go
8: That's
9: there
8: great.
9: And you can get hot pot and everything, very, very, very didao, very genuine.
8: And Jin, what about for you?
10: For me, I think the Dragon Restaurant all across the world is a spiritual home for every Chinese, including me, because actually, as we could see, for example, for me, every time I visited different Middle Eastern countries, I will choose at least one Chinese restaurant in the destination country to share the, on the one hand, of course, to change my stomach because I have to get used to the food, the different countries, but I still miss the home at the taste from my own country, homeland. But also on the other hand, it was a good way for me to communication of the information with the host of the restaurant to chat about the different informations with local people. So it's a good thing.
8: And Didi, I'm sure China has already become your spiritual home. And the Chinese restaurants everywhere in the world must be places that you can invite your friends to.
11: In London, in Los Angeles, Boston, they're great gathering spots, especially if you have Chinese visitors. Because as we know, Chinese people travel all over the world, but they always prefer Chinese food over any other cuisine. So
8: the restaurant that we're talking about is not an ordinary so-called a dragon restaurant, but a dragon restaurant in the middle of a war. Since we talk about the movie Once Upon a Time in the Middle East, well, it's about Xu Fu, which is an ordinary chef from China and went to the Middle East and try to run a small restaurant together with a restaurant operator just to make sure he earned enough money to reduce the home debts. However, over there, the war started, yet he continued to cook in that small restaurant. Amazingly, that small place has become a place not just for food, shelter, but also a shelter for souls, so to speak. Didi, I know you are among those responsible for the global distribution of this movie. You know the director, you know the cast so well. But when you watch the movie for the very first time, what does that story say to you?
11: When I screened the movie about a month and a half ago, privately, it's a very, very powerful film because it's not just about food. It's about what war does to children, how war takes people's humanity. But within that context of war, the relationship between the chef and the young orphan who becomes like a son to him is one of the most powerful stories I've seen in a movie in a long time, not just a Chinese movie, in any global movie. It's really, it's a terrific film. And it's, you know, it's shot in Chinese, Arabic, and English. And it's very hard to distinguish. You wouldn't necessarily, when you see this movie, identify it as a Chinese movie because it's a global film. I mean, the filmmaking is phenomenal. And as I think much of the audience is familiar with Wen Muye, the director who directed a film called Dying to Survive, which changed cancer drug policy in China. He's a very, very, he's a brilliant filmmaker. I think one of the best filmmakers working in the world today, not just in China.
8: David, you've been in China long and watched many Chinese movies. Now, this movie, as Didi said, it's a global one. Tell me more about your thoughts watching the story.
9: It was definitely about Chinese food. So in that sense, you know, but actually since it was in a foreign

0: country, food became the sort of nexus for all the kinds of tragedies that were happening. And the chef turns out the hero, because food is something that brings people together. And by the way, there was a section of it that kind of showed that alcohol also brings people together. That was quite interesting.
1: In the Chinese culture.
0: Absolutely.
1: As you know, the banquet etiquette very well.
0: Absolutely. From the soldiers to everyone. And it was very touching. I even shed a few tears at the end of the show, of the film, because it was so dramatically. And for me, I think the tragedy of the film overall was the fact that that there was really no villains and no heroes, that everyone was a victim of the war, and the people who struck out and seemed to do just absolutely, you know, horrible war crimes or crimes of vengeance were also just victims of the war. And that included, say, the American soldiers who acted like animals sometimes, but they were just lonely kids that wanted to go home. So the ending was very, very good too, because the chef knew that food could dissolve those ties of anger. And he was very happy that he was able to bring peace through his food.
1: Jin, your thoughts. You are a Chinese expert on Middle East politics, and I've been talking to you on topics of the war lately between U.S. and Iran, but I want to feature you this time also in this discussion, because you can bring us a different layer to the story we're seeing in the movie.
2: Well, I think the movie is for me the very major progress in Chinese movie career, Chinese movie market. I mean, it's a very good idea to introduce audiences with the so-called Dragon Restaurant, because the Dragon Restaurant, as David just said, not only the kind of the food places, but also the place that connecting different peoples. So that's why it offers the audiences a way that from the Dragon Restaurant and the people in the Dragon Restaurant to watch what is happening in the Middle East and what the disasters brought by the war towards this region. So that's why I think it's actually the very, very major progress for the Chinese movie makers, because traditionally we maybe make the movies about this region, but we always say, okay, somebody is good, somebody is bad. But now we are trying to show that in this movie, they're trying to show that everybody is suffered by the war. Everybody is a victim. Nobody is totally good or totally bad.
1: Among the cast are actors who know the story from personal experience. Alobaidi Amin was born in Iraq and lived through war with his family more than 20 years ago. He later moved to China and became a journalist. In the film, he plays a waiter at the Dragon Restaurant after the war. So what did it mean for him to return to that experience through a movie? Alobaidi, thank you so much for joining us.
3: Thank you.
1: You play the role of a waiter in the Dragon Restaurant after everything settled in peace. So tell me about your thoughts playing that role in a movie like this.
3: 首先，这个电影是我从2022年就开始有所了解。对。
4: I had known about this film's theme since 2022. It was truly a great honor to be part of this film, because the director is Wen Muye, the lead actor is Shen Tang, and I starred alongside Shen Tang for about a month. I really think it was a very meaningful experience. The theme of this film is truly moving and made me really want to be involved. At first, I hadn't planned to take part because I didn't know much about the film at the time. But later, when we talked about the film's background and its premise, I said I had to be in it, because I felt that this film really took an incredibly long time to research the past of the Middle East. Its English title is Once Upon a Time in the Middle East. When I arrived at the film set in Qingdao, I found that they had actually recreated an entire city. I was really shocked when I saw it. They spent over half a year building a scene that was identical to the Middle East at that time, including tanks and cars. I think the cost was very high. I know that many people spent a long time in the Middle East to learn about the local culture and customs. Even the billboards were made to look extremely realistic. Overall, the whole experience felt very warm to me.
3: 都做得非常非常真实，所以我觉得就整个参与下来，我觉得还是特别温馨的。
1: You are coming from the Middle East. You experienced the war conflict, of course, in China. You're a journalist. You are embracing peaceful life. Tell me about your thoughts playing a role in a movie like that about peace, war, love, friendship, conflicts, and the list goes on. What is it, your personal thought?
3: 首先说实话，我在看这部电影的时候。
4: I've watched this film twice, and the second time I cried even harder than the first. Every single frame made me feel like I wasn't just watching a movie. I was watching a story that had actually happened. I was watching how the Middle East descended into an era of unrest. Many scenes in the film are incredibly true to life, especially the moment when the bombing of the city began. I think everyone from my hometown remembers that moment, because for us, everything changed from that point on. Our country might have ceased to exist. Back then, our daily reality was that we could face shattered window glass from explosions, doors broken down, guns pointed at our heads, and the kidnapping of our neighbor's children. We grew up hearing about these things. This film is remarkably faithful to reality and truly captures the suffering of the Middle Eastern people. And I think the best thing about this film, and what I've seen most in recent comments, is that overseas, including Middle Eastern viewers, people are saying, finally, someone has made a film about this subject. Finally, someone has told the story of why, after more than two decades, the Middle East is still caught in endless wars and unrest. The anticipation for this film overseas is extremely high. Many people are commenting that they look forward to its release in their countries, and many are also expressing gratitude, saying, finally, someone has made what Hollywood wouldn't dare to make.
3: 也期待，而且很多人也表达了感谢，说：“哎呀，好莱坞不敢拍的，终于有人拍了。”
1: Some suggest that this is a Middle East story, but others suggest this is a Middle East story in the eyes of the Chinese. Does it matter to you?
3: 我相信这个可能。
4: I believe these two things may be inseparable. The film also shows that when Su Fu arrived in the Middle East, he thought, I'm just here to make money. The war has nothing to do with me. But when war breaks out, it has everything to do with everyone. When war broke out in my family's childhood, we didn't choose to leave right away or anything like that. We told ourselves that life had to go on. At the time, we thought maybe it really didn't concern us. Maybe the fighting wouldn't reach us. But we didn't expect that within just a few days, the bombing would get closer to us every day, and the sound would grow louder each day. So I think this film is a story about a Chinese person in the Middle East, and I believe the two are inseparable. As long as you were there at that time, everything had something to do with you. I think this film truly captures what people who have actually experienced war go through. It captures what children in war truly go through. It's not a story about a hero saving children or a hero saving everyone. The main character is an ordinary person, and the film shows multiple perspectives, whether from the soldiers, the children, the adults, or the main character himself. I think the film does an excellent job from every angle.
1: That was Alobadi Amin, an Iraqi-born journalist and actor, bringing a deeply personal perspective to the once upon a time in the Middle East. This is a story set in the Middle East. The natural question to be asked is Chinese movie makers telling a story about the Middle East or telling a Chinese story?
2: I think the movie was made from the perspective of Chinese chef. So it's actually a movie from Chinese perspective to watch what was going on and what the disasters brought by the war towards the different peoples. I mean, not only people, to the local people, but also the warriors from the United States, the soldiers from the United States were also the victim of the war. So that's the perspective of China. But also on the other hand, I think it's a movie for the Middle Eastern people, but also the movie for the audiences of international, because actually it's try to make the people to reconsider the courses, deeply rooted courses of the war, to reconsider what actually the disasters of the war bring to the different peoples. And also, as we say, it's a good way to introduce this movie to different people, because the comedy, it looks like a comedy because it makes a lot of laughs, it makes a lot of happiness during you watch the movie. But also at the end of it, at the very spiritual core of the movie is a very tragedy, because we always say that the good war movie or good the war conflict movie is always tragedy, because it will force people to reconsider the role of the right. of the war. So that's okay. Why I think it's a good Chinese movie, but also it's a movie for international audiences and international markets.
0: I think that the maybe the stereotypes that are broken are the fact that the real villains of the story, the bad guys in the story, were not in the story. The villains and bad guys were the leaders, the president, the various people that are at the upper echelons, the leaders of the countries that are fighting, there was an attempt to

0: to put the actual war in the background on TV sets, because you saw several different scenes where there were, the news was telling about, the occupation and the overthrow. Part of the film is the fact that there are no winners and losers in war. Everybody becomes the enemy. Everyone becomes a terrorist. That's one of the things that the Chinese American soldier said. I think it was pretty well handled in that it basically showed the humanity of all those people that through the crux of war became insane, became only living for revenge, such as the businessman Said, whose daughter and wife were killed, suddenly became a terrorist and killed one of their friends. So I think that that's the sort of the image
1: Yeah.
0: that the it's no one is a villain, everyone is a victim.
1: Does this story reflect what was going on in the Middle East in a wartime situation? I think yes, it's very well done. If you look at a comparison of a film, something like The Hurt Locker or US films, there's been a number of US films that are set against a backdrop of conflicts in the Middle East over the past, since 30 years really, since the 90s. I would say that
2: Right.
1: this film has a degree of intimacy amongst the characters and the way the relationships are formed. I think we see, I wouldn't know if I didn't know, if I was just shown this film blind of knowing who the director was, if I as a as somebody who's seen a lot of movies, it's my job and making them, watching them, buying them, selling them. I would say that, and it's interesting because this is a comment I'm showing it to US buyers right now. And I get this feedback a lot, like, wow, this doesn't feel like a Chinese movie. This is such an international movie. It's not what people expect from a Chinese filmmaker. I wouldn't necessarily identify the film as a Chinese filmmaker had I not known that when I was walking in to watch the movie, if I went into it blind. So I would say yes. I was talking to him several years ago, and he was telling me this before he made the film, and he was telling me the story of the film, and I didn't really get it, I have to say. I'm like, oh, okay. I'm like,
2: Interesting.
1: that's interesting, but I'm like, what? Like, huh? It did. I did not get it. Clearly, he spent a lot of time getting to know people who have lived through wars and did a lot of homework before he made this film, because the degree to which you feel what people are going through, can a Chinese filmmaker tell a story about it, the Middle East? I think we have to look at this movie. It is a brilliant film, whether it's a Chinese filmmaker that made it. It is a brilliant film, whoever had made it. And so it puts it in, I think, category of, great movies. It's now in my t it's certainly in my top 10.
2: This is really a movie that is working so well in the box office. We also see Odyssey, another great movie made by Nolan, also running at the same time in the theater. Both are about peace and war. I'm sure all of you have watched both movies. It is just an interesting comparison, thinking about the two all at the same time in the movie, made by great directors, great story plots, whether it's from history or recently scripted. Didi.
1: For me, what I really appreciate about Once Upon a Time in the Middle East is it feels much more intimate to me. The relationships feel very, it feels very real. And where the Odyssey, again, I'm a huge Christopher Nolan fan, and I
2: It's a
1: like
2: great
1: the movie.
2: epic.
1: I wouldn't say it's my favorite. Yeah, I wouldn't say it's my favorite movie of his, though. Again, I think it's all the bells and whistles are there. It's enormous. I actually saw it on an 80-foot screen, and it's, again, stunning visually. I like the storytelling in Once Upon a Time in the Middle East better because it's so powerful. It's so visceral. It's so real today. And as we know, I think when the movie is released overseas, it will be very interesting because there's a conflict going on in Iran right now, and it makes you think about the children, and it makes you think about the children in Gaza and what's happening to these kids, and will they be lucky enough to have a Chinese chef or somebody take them under their wings and guide them through these very difficult war they're living through. And I think for that reason, I think it really hits home right now. And I think that's why the film will be very impactful.

0: when it's released outside of China and as well.
1: You mentioned not only the Dragon Restaurant, but also the movie about all the seals. And both of the movies, actually, they touch different things to what they touched before. Because all the seals, he was usually defined as a kind of a hero, because he was a hero on the battlefield. But also, he went after he goes back to his home, he killed he revenged and killed all the so-called invaders to his home to save his family. So that's why, but then if we look at the new film, it's actually the fall of the tragedy, fall of the rethinking, it's fall of the rethinking about the war, the meaning of the war, the meaning of the cheating, the meaning of the defending. So that's why I think it's kind of new meaning for the war, added to the war of from the director of the movie. But also, if you look at the Dragon Restaurant, it's also the same. Because traditionally, if they watch a movie war, they always should be the hero. He's doing everything for right. And he's someone that's a Superman, so-called Superman, so that he could protect the whole world with his super capabilities. But now, if you look at the new movie, nobody's a hero. Nobody's 100% so-called Superman. Everybody is ordinary people. They just want peace. They want just want the good life. Everybody, for example, the Saeed, the former the host of the restaurant, he just want to make enough money to save his daughter. And then for the chef, for the chef, Xu Fu, he also wants to get more money for his family to give a better life for his daughter and his mother in China. So that's why everybody is ordinary people. So everybody was forced to face the very, very disaster of the war. So that's why I think both directors and, of course, as you mentioned, during the past two decades, maybe more and more movies, they try to reconsider the traditional meaning of the word. We try to add much more human natures to this word. Yeah. And that's why I think this is something new trend.
2: David, both movies also seems to me show the fact that the public is exhausted about, you know, one-dimensional hero, so to speak, kind of story. But rather, they want to see themselves in many of the artworks they could have access to.
3: I think that's true, that that more and more films, like Professor Wang just said, we've kind of had a glut of Superman, superhero movies where there's, an all-powerful good guy who kills the villains in the end, right? I think this is a good trend because it's more that people can identify. Nobody is a Superman, but everyone is can be a victim of what the destruction of war can make. And I also thought that a similarity between the two movies is that in a way it's about homesickness. It's about the fact that you're away from home. You want to go home. And even, one of the most poignant scenes is the Chinese American guy, Tony, who's cursing these kids and saying, they're villains, they're evil, they're terrorists. And then Xu Fu feeds him, come on, just eat. And in the end, he starts crying and says what he really feels. He says, I want to go home. I want to go home. Yeah. I just want to go home. It's so tragic. And I think that from my experience, since I've been in China so many years, is that there's so many Chinese diaspora throughout the world going abroad to study. And maybe like him in the film, you go abroad with the idea of getting something and then coming back. But going abroad changes you. It changes you. Your fate becomes different. You become involved with a different culture, different people. You start, something happens that changes your direction of where what you thought your future would be. And here's a different future, right? So I think I felt very strongly about that. I think that I think a lot of Chinese families can feel the same way. And, the estranged daughter at home that just wants her daddy to come home, and he's just caught in a maelstrom there. It's his fate. So it's sort of homesickness, fate, and the casualties of war. They do mix together. They do have a lot of similarity in that way.
2: And that is all the time we have for World Insight. Follow us on YouTube, X, and Facebook. I'm Tian Wei.
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1: Now the news. I'm Tian Yu. Chinese Foreign Minister Wang Yi says China and South Korea should work to ensure the healthy, stable, and sustainable development of bilateral relations. He made the remarks when meeting with South Korean Foreign Minister Cho Hyun in Seoul. Wang said that since the end of last year, the top leaders of the two countries have exchanged visits, providing strategic guidance for the bilateral relationship. Wang said China is ready to work with South Korea to advance the strategic cooperative partnership to a new level. He called on the two sides to tap new areas of cooperation and growth and accelerate the second phase of negotiations on the China-South Korea Free Trade Agreement. Cho Hyun said South Korea looks forward to maintaining close high-level exchanges with China, deepening exchanges and cooperation in areas such as economy and trade, high technology, artificial intelligence, and youth. China has expanded its 240-hour visa-free transit policy to include Kyrgyzstan and Vietnam, effective from Thursday. The scheme now covers 57 countries. Eligible citizens with ordinary passports and connecting tickets can enter through 65 ports, staying up to 240 hours in designated areas. They also qualify for the 30-day visa-free entry to Hainan Province, now open to 61 nations. Activities like tourism and business are permitted, while work or study still require prior visas. Authorities hailed the move as a step toward greater regional openness and cooperation. The central banks of China and Australia have renewed their bilateral local currency swap agreement for another 5 years. The two sides also raised its maximum size to 220 billion yuan or 46 billion Australian dollars. The People's Bank of China said the move helps deepen monetary and financial cooperation between the two countries. First established in 2012, the swap arrangement has been renewed regularly, including in July 2021 when it was extended for another 5 years. A fire has left 8 people dead and 3 others injured at a ground-floor commercial outlet in Qinhuangdao City, Hebei Province. Firefighters, police officers, and medical personnel have arrived at the site for the rescue operation. The fire broke out early Thursday and has been extinguished. The 3 injured have been sent to hospital for treatment. Further investigation into the fire is underway. U.S. President Donald Trump has accused Iran of failing to take the opportunity to make a deal, saying there will be economic warfare and isolation against Iran. In a post on Truth Social, Trump said it will be the most crushing economic operation ever taken against any country. The United States and Iran remain at odds over the Strait of Hormuz and the terms for ending the conflict. The future of the talks remains uncertain after a 60-day negotiating period set under a memorandum of understanding ended on Monday. The Iranian parliament speaker had said the waterway would not open unless the U.S. fulfilled its commitments under the Memorandum of Understanding. Data released by the Treasury Department shows the U.S. national debt has surpassed $40 trillion U.S. dollars for the first time in history. Debt held by the public stood at over $32.2 trillion, and intergovernmental holdings reached above $7.7 trillion. The milestone, reached months earlier than expected, reflects the U.S. federal government's persistent budget deficits as spending continues to exceed revenue. The federal debt has raised concerns in the bond market and pushed Treasury yields higher, while rising interest payments have further driven up the total size of the national debt. Wildfire activity across Canada remains severe, with over 580 active fires currently burning. The Canadian federal government says at least 31 fires have been classified as out of control. The country has recorded over 4,700 wildfires this season, which have burned 4.1 million hectares of land.

0: A roundup of the main business news from China and elsewhere. This is Global Business.
1: A last-minute reprieve for Canada. The United States agrees to delay a 50% tariff on Canadian imports, buying both sides more time at the negotiating table. I'm Sally Ihan in Washington, D.C. Up on Global Business, El Nino threatens to disrupt the global food supply chain, pushing prices even higher. We look at why countries are struggling to find a solution. First up, U.S. President Donald Trump has paused 50% tariffs on Canadian imports for now. The move came just hours before it was to take effect. The suspension is for 3 days as the two sides continue negotiations. Dan Williams reports.
2: The newly built $4.5 billion Gordie Howe International Bridge is the latest connection between Windsor in Ontario, Canada, and Detroit in the United States. But trade tensions between the two countries are testing ties. Many businesses across Canada are breathing a sigh of relief after avoiding a new bruising set of tariffs, at least temporarily. It follows the announcement by US President Donald Trump that he has paused 50% tariffs on around $20 billion worth of Canadian goods. The suspension is for 3 days, based on continued negotiations toward a new deal between the two countries.
3: So subject to the finalization of documents, we have a deal with Canada, and I think it's a very good deal for both parties. It's great for our farmers.
2: The news of a tariff pause was widely welcomed by locals in Windsor.
4: We're in a situation of having to make the best of a bad circumstance is really where we're at. Sounds like a little bit of concession on both sides, hopefully. It's a matter of not panicking, because at the last minute, things tend to change.
5: We should be able to stand on our own feet, even if we have to tighten the bell a little. That's worth it. You know, we cannot depend on other people.
2: Windsor is among the regions already impacted by a host of tariffs imposed last year that remain in place. Those tariffs are focused on steel, aluminum, auto and lumber, among others. The latest round of tariffs would have targeted a range of Canadian goods, from cement and building supplies to dairy and even hockey sticks. Canadian wine is another industry that would be hit, though many local producers say the impact would likely be small.
6: Tariffs is a tax. I mean, that's what it is. And the tax is paid by ultimately by the consumer.
2: Steve Ondeko is president of OnFreight Logistics, a Windsor-based trucking and logistics company.
6: Certain industries are certainly hit very hard with the tariffs and the cost of the tariffs. And, you know, trying to offset those somehow and keep the business working in Canada has been a struggle for some industries.
2: Despite recent trade tensions, the US and Canadian economies remain deeply intertwined. The two exchanged some $720 billion worth of goods last year, but that figure is down 5.5% compared to 2024.
6: I think the world is on pause, and the business world is on pause, and the investment in new business is on pause until this is resolved. Business will not invest money in a short period of time, for a short period of time. Businesses need long-term visions.
2: The announcement of a tariff pause has brought relief, at least temporarily. But in the long term, the hope for many here is for a more comprehensive deal that brings greater certainty. Dan Williams, CGTN, Windsor, Canada.
1: For more now on US-Canada trade discussions, I'm joined by Gordon Holden, a former Canadian diplomat and director emeritus of the China Institute at the University of Alberta. Great to have you on the show, Gordon. Thank you for your time tonight. Now, the US and Canada have spent decades building one of the most integrated trading relationships in the world. How difficult will it be to build this relationship back?
7: I think it's a question of maintaining what we have and building back some of what we've lost. The problem will be, I think, even with this interim agreement, if it proves to be solid, is that there's no longer a sense of confidence in Canada that the US administration, particularly President Trump, will not change the rules again or walk away from agreements which he has initialed. The CUSMA agreement, or USMAG if you wish, has something he negotiated in his first term, but he has now criticized it and forced a new round of negotiations. We have the sense, I think, many Canadians have the sense,

0: But there's never an end to negotiations. There's always going to be a new round of pressure.
1: And confidence is what the economy hinges on, really. We've got Trump's tariffs set to hit products ranging from wood and dairy to cement, even hockey equipment. Which industries do you think are most at risk?
0: I think the whole range of Canadian industry, but in particular, exports of lumber, of aluminum, of steel and of automobiles, as well as potentially dairy. Those are some of the most critically important industries. Some may be hit even harder, but those are the large industries which are at risk. And of course, these tariffs end up being paid by U.S. consumers, not by the exporters. But if they lose market share, the damaging effect in Canada is very large.
1: Right. And what about who ultimately pays the tariffs? Are you saying the American consumer would do that?
0: There's a debate about that, and I think President Trump has not accepted that fact. But bulk of the additional costs which are levied end up being paid for by either the U.S. importing company or by the consumers. And this has a push-on effect on inflation as these costs rise. Some things the U.S. can perhaps increase domestic production, but on items such as aluminum, where Canada is a massive producer of very inexpensive electricity, the U.S. is not in a position to match those production levels. The auto industry is heavily integrated between Canada, the United States, and Mexico. It's cost already billions of dollars for the North American auto industry to adapt to these shifting, volatile tariffs.
1: So how much leverage does Canada actually have here? I mean, if it decides to retaliate, do we then risk entering another or a genuine tit-for-tat trade war between the two worlds or one of the two of the world's greatest economies?
0: Canada has a lot of leverage in some areas. For example, Canada sends about 30% of U.S. imports of petroleum. We have massive exports of electricity, natural gas, potash. This gives us some leverage. However, we are far more dependent on U.S. trade than the U.S. is on Canada's trade. So we have leverage, yes. The U.S. is even more. Should they, the United States, choose to retaliate with even higher tariffs, and we were then pushed back, that downward cycle, tit for tat, basically throwing sand in the gears of our economy, of the two economies, would be more damaging for us. We have some power. The U.S. has more.
1: So what does this all mean for the trade agreement between the U.S., Mexico and Canada, which is already being wound down somewhat and renegotiated? Are we talking about a tariff dispute or a fundamental rewriting of the economic relationship between those three countries?
0: I think we're now locked, assuming that this most recent pause is inked and put into place. I still think we're looking at probably annual renegotiations as opposed to long-term stability that was originally put in place by the Kusma Agreement. So yes, there'll be some stability, but if you're a manufacturer considering whether to build or expand an existing plant in Canada, that uncertainty may cause you to either pause the investment, perhaps move that plant to the United States, or to simply concentrate on other markets outside of North America to cushion yourself against this volatile market access issue with the United States.
1: All right, Golden Holden, we'll leave it there. Really appreciate your time.
0: It's my pleasure. Thank you.
1: The U.S. national debt has hit $40 trillion, an all-time high. Gross federal debt hit that number on Tuesday, according to figures released by the Treasury Department on Wednesday. And the cost of servicing that debt is also soaring. CGTN's Walter Morris reports on why it could pose a bigger problem for the economy.
2: Words of warning from prominent economists as the United States approaches a major milestone. According to projections by the Peter G. Peterson Foundation, based on government data, the U.S. national debt could reach $40 trillion by this week, crossing a critical threshold months ahead of Congressional Budget Office projections. $40 trillion breaks down to about $117,000 for every single person in the U.S. And according to the Peterson Foundation, the United States spends about $2.8 billion a day on net interest payments, making it the fastest growing part of the federal budget. That means American taxpayers are spending over $1 trillion a year in interest on the national debt. That's more than the U.S. spent on national defense last year and more than the government spent on public elementary and secondary education in 2020.

0: 4. So why is that important? Experts say the rising interest can reduce the money available for public investment projects. Rising debt can slow economic growth by stalling business investment and freezing wages. It also increases the likelihood of a large financial crisis. According to the Peterson Foundation, there are 3 main drivers for the national debt increase: changing demographics, rising healthcare costs, and inadequate federal revenues. The U.S. government does not collect enough tax money to cover spending, and with Americans expected to live longer on average, the aging baby boomer generation will place a financial strain on government spending programs like Social Security and Medicare. Based on the data, the U.S. national debt will nearly double in the next 10 years. Walter Moore, CGTN, Washington.
1: New minutes from the Fed's July meeting show growing concern over inflation. Many officials say a rate hike could be coming if prices don't cool off. Some pointed to inflation staying high, even without tariffs and energy costs factored in. Still, the Fed held rates steady at 3.5 to 3.75%. 3 regional Fed presidents dissented, pushing for a hike instead, warning that waiting could mean bigger increases later. Since the meeting, price gains have stayed modest, but inflation is still well above the Fed's 2% target. Time now for a quick check on how US stocks finished the day. Wall Street snapped a 3-day losing streak as falling bond yields gave stocks a lift. The S&P 500 climbed 0.2%. The Nasdaq and Dow also edged higher, though all 3 pulled back from bigger gains earlier in the session. Coming up, a sudden reversal from President Trump on talks with Iran, plus the UAE cuts ties with Tehran over an alarming accusation. We break it down next.
2: A look at new opportunities among the business trends. This is Global Business.
1: Welcome back. Just one day after saying no new talks were planned with Iran, President Trump now says the US could eventually return to negotiations. Meanwhile, with no resolution in sight, reports say Iran is considering targeting US military bases in Europe, with a NATO official saying member states are prepared to address any threat and will do what's needed to defend all allies. The United Arab Emirates has suspended all trade with Iran, accusing Tehran of firing missiles at their maritime infrastructure. The missiles fell into the sea, but the incident triggered an alert across the UAE, the first in 4 months. Iran has denied involvement, calling the claims baseless. The UAE is Iran's second largest trading partner. Ehsan Kevani has more on what the trade suspension will mean for Iran's already struggling economy.
3: This is now the second time in just 3 days that Iran has cried foul over so-called false flag operations. We saw the same thing play out in Iraq's Kurdistan region, where Tehran denied playing any part in drone attacks, despite plenty of questions remaining. But when it comes to the UAE, the stakes are on a whole different level. Yes, the UAE is Iran's second largest trading partner, but more than that, it has long been a kind of critical lifeline for Tehran, especially when it comes to finance, imports, and everyday commercial dealings. A huge number of Iranian private companies and factories have set up offices in Dubai and other Emirates, using these bases to keep trade flowing and bypass international sanctions. And let's not forget the exchange houses, many of which have quietly helped Iran keep its banking ties with the rest of the world alive. Now, if the UAE decision is firm and the country sticks to this new decision, Iran's economy could be in for another major shock, losing these breathing channels, especially with the US blockade already making imports through the Persian Gulf nearly impossible, would be a heavy blow. After the recent 40-day war, when Iran launched hundreds of missiles and drones towards the UAE, Abu Dhabi has already put a ban on tourist visas for Iranians. Now we have this on top of it. So what was once a practical backdoor for Iran's economy is now looking more like a closed door.
1: Global oil prices rose more than 1% on Wednesday, nearing a three-week high. Brent crude topped $92 a barrel. US benchmark West Texas Intermediate spiked nearly 2% to more than $86. The surge comes as traffic slows through the Strait of Hormuz, with ship owners unsure if the choke point's even open. Trump says it is. Iran says it's closed. Coming up, El Nino is intensifying and forecasters warn of a major impact on global food supplies. More on that next.
2: A look at new opportunities among the business trends. This is Global Business.

0: now for Food for Thought, our dedicated segment covering the business of food from farm to market. The El Nino weather pattern is intensifying and forecasters say it could be one of the strongest on record. The US weather agency NOAA is expected for El Nino to reach very strong status by year's end. Goldman Sachs forecasts that if it does, international food prices will rise by nearly 16%. And the UN's food agency is warning that it could push 49 million more people into acute hunger.
1: Now, there's risk there because of the impacts of this conflict in the Middle East on the global economy and on global food systems. And now you add this El Nino to the mix, well, potentially you have a very dangerous combination of risk factors that could result and a rise in acute hunger globally.
0: Latin America is expected to be hit hardest with drought-driven food insecurity there set to jump nearly 50%. On the other side of the world, farmers in Australia are bracing for this year's Super El Nino, with forecasters pointing to hotter temperatures and much drier conditions. The extreme weather could severely affect the sugarcane industry, one of Australia's largest agricultural exports. Craig Navarro has the story.
2: After a recent harvest, Owen Menkins turns his attention to the equipment that he relies on.
3: And the pump's not working, so it keeps blowing fuses.
2: To keep hundreds of hectares of sugarcane growing on his far north Queensland property.
4: You've got this land here and you've got to make a living out of it, and that's challenging.
5: So this cane is return cane.
2: Menkins is a fourth generation grower on a sprawling farm just down the road that bears his family's name. He's well aware of the challenges and responsibilities that come with growing sugarcane in the Burdekin region, considered Australia's sugarcane capital.
4: So the whole community basically works around the sugar industry. That's where we're at, and the community relies on that whole industry to keep it afloat.
2: Australia's farmers are bracing for a possible super El Nino and the added challenges it could bring to the world's driest inhabited continent.
6: Normally an El Nino is detected when the temperatures are about 1 degree, half to 1 degree above normal. The forecast this time is to be up to four degrees above normal.
2: For Australia, scientists say that could mean much hotter and much drier conditions.
7: I would stress for certain districts and for certain producers, obviously, it's absolutely devastating. So the industry will try and normalise through these really deep weather patterns, but certain sections of the industry will feel it worse than others.
2: Water is a huge component in the growth of sugarcane. When it's dry, and in particular during a drought, it not only becomes more critical, but more expensive.
4: It's just the amount you have to use, the volume has to increase, so therefore you obviously it's going to cost you a lot more to irrigate.
2: Especially if drier conditions persist for several years.
4: The water level you can see there is about 10 metres.
2: What makes the prospect of a super El Nino especially concerning is the financial pressures many growers are already facing. Much of that stems from higher diesel and fertiliser prices linked to the conflict in Iran.
7: Literally the first 10 days of March, the conflict started, and by the end of that week we started to see input price rises. So there was no way for farmers to be able to budget and forecast to build up storages of diesel or fertiliser to plan ahead.
2: Globally, sugar prices have fallen by about 30% because of an international oversupply. At the moment, the financial equation facing cane growers across Australia is simple and discouraging. The amount of money it's taking to produce these crops is substantially less than what they're receiving once they sell them.
4: Yeah, a bit nervous. We need the price to sort of come up a bit, just to get us back on level pegging.
2: About 80% of Australia's sugar is exported overseas, making it one of the country's largest agricultural export industries. The remainder supplies Australian food and beverage manufacturers, meaning the crop plays an important role both at home and abroad. Over the past 150 years, sugar has become the economic backbone of many regional communities. From the steady streams of transport vehicles to the towering mill smokestacks that dot the tropical landscape, while sugar has long been a staple ingredient in foods around the world, its role continues to evolve.
7: To really being somewhere in the mix between a food and fuel security issue for the globe.
2: Queensland farmers are no strangers to weather extremes.
4: You obviously need things to go pretty well all year long for you to get a good crop.
2: But the prospect of a super El Nino comes at an already difficult time. adding another layer of uncertainty to an industry grappling with falling prices and rising costs.
8: Will people make it?
4: Yeah, in theory, yeah. Some will, some won't. Yeah, that's kind of just the way it is. It's difficult, but the industry will survive.
2: For growers like Owen Makins, the next few months could help determine not only the size of the next harvest, but the future of family farms that have helped shape this region for generations. Greg Navarro, CGTN, Home Hill.
0: To talk more about El Niño's impact on global food security, I'm joined by David Ubalaba, Associate Professor of Economics at the University of Sydney in Australia. David, thanks so much for joining us on the show. Talk us through, why this El Niño is shaping up to be one of the strongest on record.
9: Thanks for having me. The previous segment was a perfect example of economics of El Niño, how it impacts the world globally as well as locally. We are seeing what looks like developing a strong El Niño, very strong El Niño by historical standards. And it is expected that everyone, but especially agricultural producers, are bracing for it. I should note that there are several aspects to that. One part is that, early in the year we see developing El Niño, and the question always is whether it will develop or not. And I think that question is more or less answered. There is no uncertainty surrounding the possibility that there is going to be a strong El Niño as the year progresses. Then there is second aspect of that, which is how will that manifest into local weather anomalies? And that part is yet to be seen. It is, again, expected that in different parts of the world there will be certain effects, but those are more like increased probability of certain effects. For example, in Australia, we are expecting hotter and drier conditions. Same is the case in South and Southeast Asia. In parts of South America, there will be the wetter impact and therefore risks of floods. Parts of Africa, in the southern parts of it, will have drier conditions, but in the Horn of Africa, there's possibility of wetter conditions. So it is a global effect. And right. Then the question is, how will this global effect manifest into, prices of certain food items that we are talking about?
0: And on that note, Goldman Sachs is projecting a nearly 16% jump in food commodity prices. We heard the example in Australia about how the El Niño will affect suppliers and producers, but where are we likely to feel this impact in terms of the consumer, and who will feel it most?
9: Few things again to address here. One is the big impact in terms of price effects will happen at the commodity prices, and then how much of it will translate into food prices, that's a separate topic. So in terms of commodity prices, the impact is likely to be felt in commodities such as vegetable oils, for example, where a substantial share of it is produced in Southeast Asia, which is severely affected by El Niño impacts. But when it comes to some of the key cereals, such as rice, especially wheat, and then also maize, there we have a bit of a mixed story. It could be that impacts, negative impacts in Australia, for example, is offset by perhaps normal or even good positive impacts in northern parts of the Americas. So and how much of that will translate into how much we pay for the food items, it depends on how these different parts of the world are affected by El Niño. And no two El Niños are alike. So we can look at previous examples, but that will not be exact case now. So it's still projections are there, and those projections are best case scenario, the likeliest scenarios. But whether that will manifest itself, it's still time will tell.
0: All right, David Ubalava, we'll have to leave it there. Really appreciate your insights. And that's this edition of Global Business. But check out other editions out of Beijing, Washington, Nairobi and London at these times shown in GMT. I'm Sally Ihan. Do take care.
10: I love you. 我爱你.
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0: Some say Chinese is one of the most difficult languages in the world, and learning it is almost impossible.
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0: Only because you're not learning it in the right way. 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
7: Get a balanced analysis on both domestic and international topics within the framework of cross-cultural comparisons. This is Dialogue.
8: From China Shock 1.0 to 2.0, and now warnings from some of a possible 3.0, China's growing industrial strength has repeatedly been framed by critics in the West as squeezing out competitors. Yet China's rapid advances in technological innovation and advanced manufacturing are also providing the world with new technologies, lower-cost products, and new opportunities for cooperation. As tariffs and restrictions pile up, are they addressing real economic imbalances or simply sliding into protectionism? Is China being blamed for problems that may have deeper domestic roots? And is China's development a threat, or is the world simply seeing a new wave of opportunities? Join today's dialogue with Zhou Mi, Senior Research Fellow at the Chinese Academy of International Trade and Economic Cooperation, Radhika Desai, Director of the Geopolitical Economy Research Group, and Saurabh Gupta, Senior Asia-Pacific International Relations Policy Specialist at the Institute for China-America Studies.
9: Well, Radhika, welcome to the discussion. There has been some writings, you know, politically and academically about the China Shock 1.0, China Shock 2.0. To start off, tell us, what do these terms mean?
10: Well, China Shock 1.0 simply refers to the period, particularly beginning in the 1990s and 2000s, when Chinese goods began entering Western markets. And at that time, they were relatively lower value goods. So, you know, the usual story, clothes, toys, footwear, etc. But now, so that was China Shock 1.0, because what it did is it basically made it unviable.

0: Western countries essentially decided to accept these exports and use that as a way of keeping prices down. Mm-hmm. So the storied effectiveness of central banks of Western countries, people like Alan Greenspan, in keeping inflation low was directly the result of, well, whatever you may want to call it, China shock or the China factor or the China benefits that flowed to the Western economies. Now what's happening under China shock, so-called 2.0, is that China's ability to manufacture higher technology goods is beginning to affect the competitiveness of Western products. The West has been used to dominating the market for higher value goods, for high technology goods. And now China's increasing competence in producing these is threatening them. And I should say that this finds the Western economies find this politically very difficult to manage. And I'll tell you why. Because thanks to their own decision to outsource so much of low-value production, basically many Western countries now have a disproportionately higher amounts of higher-value labor. And if these people are unemployed, if their employment is affected, and remember they're also being sort of attacked by AI or the threat of AI, etc., this is going to create greater political chaos because the credential, professional, managerial class, the higher value labor has basically been the mainstay of the political support for these regimes. And I use the word advisedly. I'm not using it as a bad word. I'm speaking of a system of rule. Secondly, they have already outsourced the other production. So now what remains of production in their societies is going to be affected. And this is very shocking for them. And it has also heightened the fear of falling among the professional managerial class. If they are demoted, if their incomes go down, if their status goes down, are essentially, and of course the politicians are doing everything to exploit the racial divide. So now they fear not just falling into the working class, but falling into an immigrant, often non-white working class. So for all these reasons, China Shock 2.0 has been exceedingly difficult for Western countries to manage.
1: Well, I think in a sense, it's understandable, the concern. Mr. Zhou Mi, you know, when they see the strong competitiveness, you know, or strong competition from the Chinese side, not only from the low-skilled, let's say, products to the high-end manufacturing, then there is pressure, as Radhika says. What's the Chinese response?
2: Well, I think that in my understanding that China is trying to provide more opportunities, something that many of the Western countries haven't realized, like their dreams to control the emission of the carbons, to trying to control the climate change, and also trying to benefit from the intelligent products. So China's companies are providing the solutions together with the products. It's not just because that they are having some competitiveness in the labors, in the land, or in some any other factors. I think that is because the Chinese enterprises are really trying to grasp the opportunities and trying to integrate the abilities of the manufacturing together with the technology. So they are helping, you know, these kind of dreams to be realized. I think that is definitely what the Western countries really need. Without the efforts or products of Chinese companies, I think that many Western countries will have to deal with the problems, just talk and talk, and will never make it into the reality. So the trade between China and our partners, no matter from the Western countries or Global South, is really our kind of factors based on the market. Market-driven factors is the main reasons why they are providing so many such a large demand from the import of China. And based on that kind of scenarios, Chinese companies also trying to address the specific and individual demands in different local markets, mm-hmm. and to trying to address these problems by different individual products. This is a kind of a very good thing to benefit both sides. So they are not just our threat, they are really our opportunity.
1: Okay, you are also talking about what the Chinese companies are doing by investing in, say, the destination countries, so to help, in a sense, maybe create jobs and, of course, revenue. But Mr. Gupta, what does this kind of, you know, sometimes we say, you know, a finger pointing, you know, like, oh, there's overcapacity from the Chinese side, there's industrial subsidy, that's why the Chinese, you know, are exporting so much. to us, to our market.

0: What does it say also about their own market, about their own manufacturing here?
1: I think it says actually a lot of how they have not prepared themselves to be competitive in many industries. You know, in India's industries like renewables, new industries, there is space for the government to get involved in planning and in supporting it and incubating industries. And China has done that. And for a long time, we have known that we will need EVs and we would need large capacity batteries. But many of these of the Western countries have not. You know, they already had dominant players who had captured local market share. And those dominant players were just a little too lazy, a little too complacent to actually begin to go down the route and try to make more modern techniques and modern manufacturing. And now they've suddenly been caught flat-footed by the Chinese, because the Chinese are hyper-competitive in certain in many advanced technologies and in many advanced segments. And well, you know, the issue of overcapacity and all those things, we can come to that discussion, and there is some merit in that, in those accusations, but that is being used as a shield to kind of be protectionist and block China's entry and market access in many of these sectors. And ultimately, it is those folks who will be doing the blocking, the fundamental blocking, who will be the losers. And there are countries, say the Western Europeans, who understand the nature of the challenge, who are scared of what and anxious of what might happen, but also realize that they need to up their own game and be more competitive. And so China will find partners with whom it can find win-win solutions and bespoke solutions to this manufacturing crisis in Western markets. But if you are just going to go down the protectionist route, you are not going to be part of this conversation, and you are going to exclude yourself from a major industry or industries which will determine our future going forward.
0: Well, radical, of course, you know, along with the China shock, such narrative, China, you know, has been often presented as a major or Chinese industrial rise as a major cause of, say, I don't know, for the lack of words, manufacturing decline in the West, in the US, in European countries. Probably that's not that fair, let's say. There are also other factors that we've mentioned about high energy prices in their own countries. As you said, the labor costs are high, etc. So that's automation, for example, application. Probably that's also caused the problem, you know, politically it's easy, I mean, to point a finger at China, let's say.
2: Absolutely. So first of all, let me say that the deindustrialization or the manufacturing decline that the West is suffering from is a disaster entirely of the making of Western policymakers, because they have followed neoliberal policies. Now, neoliberal policies are generally understood as being about free markets and free trade, but in reality, they're never about free markets and free trade. They're really about doing the bidding of the capitalist class, and in particular, the top levels of the capitalist class, the corporate capitalist classes. These people have done two things. On the one hand, they have not been investing. China has been able to continue growing at such a spectacular pace. Even now, it is still posting about 5% growth rates, which all Western countries could envy. Why? Because China, thanks to its state-directed economy, is able to ensure enough control over capital within China as to ensure a very healthy level of investment. Investment always increases demand, and that's a good thing. Secondly, China has been expanding demand. China has been pursuing dual circulation now for a long time. So they are expanding their own domestic market and so on. In the Western countries and in much of the rest of the world, they are suffering from nearly five decades of neoliberalism, which also involves shrinking of demand, demand destruction, essentially. Because when you pursue policies in which more and more of the income is going into the pockets of rich people who don't have to spend it, and less is going in the pockets of poor people, demand is limited. And so what a lot of these accusations about overcapacity, etc., really mean is the refusal of Western countries to expand demand. They don't want to expand demand because it would empower ordinary working people. It would put them in a better position where they might question the overall direction of their economies, why so much power is being given to tiny slivers of the topmost capitalist and so on. So, and finally, the biggest failure of the West is essentially the refusal of Western regimes. And again, I use this word not as a bad word, but not as a swear word, but as a simple description of the system of rule. For the last nearly

0: 50 years, they have been doing the bidding of the capitalist classes. They do not control the capitalist classes. Mm-hmm. The capitalist classes control them. So this is how you get this disaster, and it becomes convenient to blame China for it.
1: Well, Jomi, you know, if you look at the allegation, you know, overcapacity in China, they say, oh, that's why China is exporting so much, because somehow they're not able to digest all what they manufacture. But then Professor Justin Hogg from the UK said in one opinion piece, and you know, despite the absolute number of the Chinese exports, the per capita export, you know, China ranks only like 104 globally. If you compare, like Germany stands at 26, the UK 42, the US 63. So per capita wise, China is not exporting giant or somehow disproportionately high in that respect.
2: Okay, yeah, in my understanding that we are still in the process of opening up. That is what China is in the position of the global supply chains. So most of this trade happening in the coastal area of China. So it has to say that not all these Chinese cities are involved in the global trade. And many of them are starting to do more. Like in Chongqing, they are starting to export more EVs to other countries or electronics. So we are still in the process. And I want to say that if you're trying to talk about the overcapacity, it should be put in the range. What is the range of the comparison? Mm-hmm. In my understanding, the range should be the global market instead of just the Western market. So if we put the sum of this demand and the supply together, I would say that the capacity is still not enough, because all of us want not only to have this kind of new technology products, we want better and better products. So in this regard, I think that we still need more supply. This supply is based on the, you know, market-driven competition. This competition is fair. We need to provide a better environment instead of just trying to discriminate the certain companies from certain countries. That is what we believe as a globalization. That is the rules we all agreed in the multinational organization like the WTO.
1: Well, Radhika, if you look at the, you mean China being competitive, I mean, we all see that. But previously, I would say the 1990s, maybe in early 2000, you can attribute this to the Chinese, you know, competitiveness to maybe cheap labor, you know, subsidies or you know, some support from the government, etc. But what about the now, you know, especially when people talk about China shock 2.0? What about the other factors like the, I don't know, supply chain networks, which is sophisticated in China, logistics, which is strong, and also first-class infrastructure, industrial clusters, and this accumulated tech capabilities today? Do they also play a role there?
0: Yes, they all play a role. But for me, the overarching, critically important factor, and perhaps the most fundamental factor, which stands behind all the positive things you're talking about, whether it's supply chain or logistics or infrastructure, is that there is a state that is planning the whole economy, including its future direction. So one of the things China is doing the world a great service by making all sorts of environmental technology available, whether it's solar panels or wind turbines or EVs or what have you. So China's ability to do this is thanks to the visionary capacities of the planning authorities, of the government, which is able to see that China must expand in these areas. Indeed, today, in the context of the Iran war, one of the key reasons why the world is not being subject to a worse oil shock is because, number one, China is a big consumer of oil, has not only had enough stockpiles, it has been diversifying away from oil sufficiently that it has not been forced to pay the higher prices, which means that it has not led to increases in prices. But for me, so what is ultimately very important is the ability of the state not only to identify high priority sectors, but then pursue them to create the capacity by encouraging both private sectors as well as laying out, you know, the efforts of the public sector. And remember, this is the environmental technology piece is part of a broader vision of developing new quality productive forces. So all along the line, China is excelling in producing these high technology products, and it seems as though it's going to retain its lead. Meanwhile, by contrast, as I say, and I'm sorry if I sound a bit repetitive, but

0: I mean, look at the Trump administration. All he wants to do is give the AI firms who are investing in enormously energy intensive, environmentally destructive, water consuming AI farms with dubious results. It is not clear that this generative AI will be achieved. And the stock market investors are also increasingly concluding that. So the Magnificent Seven stocks have not been going up quite the same way. And everybody has stepped back and a bit saying that, okay, whether or not we believe in the ridiculous bet of these companies in creating generative artificial intelligence, as long as they are making these investments, chip makers will profit. So everybody is investing in the chip makers. So even the markets don't believe that. And markets, as you know, believe in all sorts of hype. So to me, what matters is the overall control by the state of capital and the ability of the planning mechanisms to produce the synergies between a still very substantial state sector and a vibrant private sector within China. This you don't see. Somebody mentioned industrial policy. In the West, everybody is talking about industrial policy, but what will be done in its name is to just shovel more and more tax money in the form of subsidies towards big corporations in with the view that they will produce, I don't know, armaments or something else that's required, the deemed necessary or what have you. And one final point, the drift towards armaments actually, and increasing production of armaments actually ties in with something else I was saying. There is a huge lack of demand. Ordinary people in Western Europe, in North America are doing very badly. They are not generating demand. So how do you generate demand? By the government demanding arms and equipment, which nobody needs, which is going to keep the world at war, which is going to lead to the senseless destruction of lives, and it will not lead to either the Americans or the Europeans achieving any strategic objective.
1: Okay, Mr. Gupta, I think recently it's on the foreign affairs, there's a piece pointing out that, the traditional development path has seen countries, move from low-skilled manufacturing toward higher value industries. And then you see low-skilled industries moved from, say, Western countries to East Asia, Japan, and the Four Tigers and the Chinese mainland. But now it seems that they argue that, China has not followed that pattern because it remains highly competitive in labor intensive manufacturing, even as it moves up the value chain. So now the question, of course, people would say, is there really a universal development path that every country is expected to follow? There's a good order, every country will follow that order. What's your take? What's your response to that kind of theory there?
2: My response is that I don't agree with the analysis in that article. Because China just put out a paper with regard to overcapacity, a white paper. And I'm not talking of the overcapacity theme here. One of the points that China made was that its higher value added exports, now their proportion has vastly increased in terms of its lower tech and lower value exports. So China is moving up the value chain, and its export basket and export profile is reflecting that. That's one. Secondly, we've heard this talk from the US side about transshipment. Now, why is there transshipment? Because there is Chinese production which is now being outsourced and assembled in third countries, in the Vietnams and in Indonesia, in Mexico, and going to American markets. This itself is a sign that China is moving up the value chain, and that many of these lower tech or other or medium tech exports of final assembly of goods is happening from other countries. Now, where China has dominant strength and dominant power is in many intermediate goods. And this is where I think there's real homage to be paid to the vision of Jiang Zemin and Zhu Rongji, because the way they did it to create that manufacturing ecosystem in China was to say, anybody who wants to come in can come in, they can produce here, they can bring any input from wherever they want to produce here and export out. And that's what people did. But then the foreign manufacturers who were in China realized, we can source our inputs from China actually, because there's a rising tide of competitiveness of intermediate input goods producers. And gradually China began to kind of expand itself in terms of intermediate goods production within these value chains, and has managed to maintain that profile even today, even as it exits many of low-tech, low-assembly goods. And so I disagree with that analysis itself, and many of these countries who are really doing dynamically and well mm-hmm. beneath China in the value chain are not so heated up, are not so upset with China. The Mexicos, the no. Vietnams, they value China's industrial capacity. So I think this is win-win for all parties involved. And if you are not going to build out your manufacturing ecosystem, or you're going to be protectionist, you're going to be on the outside, and you can just have complaints and not much more than that.
1: Yeah, obviously. It's not like that. China is squeezing other developing countries in the development path there. Radhika here, you know, Adam Tooze, the economist, he wrote in a recent piece, he mentioned about this piece by Foreign Affairs, that, you know, the reference to T-shirts is telling, in his words, in today's fast fashion, there is a weight on both terms, you know, fashion and fast. China's success in delivering on both at unprecedentedly high speed and at unprecedentedly low cost isn't a low-scale operation at all. So it's not low-skilled, as people might think.
0: Yes, sure, absolutely. So I think what he's talking about is that there is enough of a, how can you say, nimbleness on the part of Chinese firms to be able to do that. So when these other authors, Subramaniam and his co-author, Shomik Chatterjee, they complain that, you know, China is still hogging low-value production, I think we have to see that it's not just low-value production. It is, of course, relatively lower value than, say, wind turbines or solar panels, but it represents an adaptation to the world market, which is of a very different order. And there, yeah, I think that there is something very interesting about the way in which China has become essentially part of the world economy, but in a way that allows it to, as I say, retain control. I mean, there is still very much a national economy in China. China hasn't globalized in that sense. China has remained a national economy capable of defending the interests of its vulnerable sectors and vulnerable sections of the population, but at the same time advancing the interests of new technologies and new technology sectors and so on. So it's done an exceedingly complex job, and you cannot do this without having a considerable amount of state capacity and, I would say, state vision. And there, mm-hmm. again, you know, under the earlier reformers like Zhu Rongji or Jiang Zemin, you may have had a great deal of openness. But what you're now seeing is a much more complex operation where, because earlier during the open period, the United States and most Western companies were very welcoming of Chinese participation in the world economy because, as I said, it helped them to keep inflation low. It allowed in the cheap flow, the flow of cheap goods. And at that time, they had no clue that China would be able to so determinedly move up the value chain and keep moving up the value chain. So yes. They were blithely assumed that this would not happen. Mm-hmm. So now you have a very different scenario.
1: Well, with that, we are coming to the end of discussion. Many thanks to our guests, Mr. Gupta, Radhika, and Domi. Thank you for your time and insights.
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1: Now the news. I'm Tian Yu. Chinese Foreign Minister Wang Yi says China and South Korea should work to ensure the healthy, stable, and sustainable development of bilateral relations. He made the remarks when meeting with South Korean Foreign Minister Cho Hyun in Seoul. Wang said that since the end of last year, the top leaders of the two countries have exchanged visits, providing strategic guidance for the bilateral relationship. Wang said China is ready to work with South Korea to advance the strategic cooperative partnership to a new level. He called on the two sides to tap new areas of cooperation and growth and accelerate the second phase of negotiations on the China-South Korea Free Trade Agreement. Cho Hyun said South Korea looks forward to maintaining close high-level exchanges with China, deepening exchanges and cooperation in areas such as economy and trade, high technology, artificial intelligence, and youth. China has expanded its 240-hour visa-free transit policy to include Kyrgyzstan and Vietnam, effective from Thursday. The scheme now covers 57 countries. Eligible citizens with ordinary passports and connecting tickets can enter through 65 ports, staying up to 240 hours in designated areas. They also qualify for the 30-day visa-free entry to Hainan Province, now open to 61 nations. Activities like tourism and business are permitted, while work or study still require prior visas. Authorities hailed the move as a step toward greater regional openness and cooperation. The central banks of China and Australia have renewed their bilateral local currency swap agreement for another 5 years. The two sides also raised its maximum size to 220 billion yuan or 46 billion Australian dollars. The People's Bank of China said the move helps deepen monetary and financial cooperation between the two countries. First established in 2012, the swap arrangement has been renewed regularly, including in July 2021 when it was extended for another 5 years. A fire has left 8 people dead and 3 others injured at a ground floor commercial outlet in Qinhuangdao City, Hebei Province. Firefighters, police officers, and medical personnel have arrived at the site for the rescue operation. The fire broke out early Thursday and has been extinguished. The 3 injured have been sent to hospital for treatment. Further investigation into the fire is underway. U.S. President Donald Trump has accused Iran of failing to take the opportunity to make a deal, saying there will be economic warfare and isolation against Iran. In a post on Truth Social, Trump said it will be the most crushing economic operation ever taken against any country. The United States and Iran remain at odds over the Strait of Hormuz and the terms for ending the conflict. The future of the talks remains uncertain after a 60-day negotiating period set under a memorandum of understanding ended on Monday. The Iranian parliament speaker had said the waterway would not open unless the U.S. fulfilled its commitments under the Memorandum of Understanding. Data released by the Treasury Department shows the U.S. national debt has surpassed $40 trillion U.S. dollars for the first time in history. Debt held by the public stood at over $32.2 trillion, and intergovernmental holdings reached above $7.7 trillion. The milestone, reached months earlier than expected, reflects the U.S. federal government's persistent budget deficits as spending continues to exceed revenue. The federal debt has raised concerns in the bond market and pushed Treasury yields higher, while rising interest payments have further driven up the total size of the national debt. Wildfire activity across Canada remains severe, with over 580 active fires currently burning. The Canadian federal government says at least 31 fires have been classified as out of control. The country has recorded over 4,700 wildfires this season, which have burned 4.1 million hectares of land. Weather forecasts indicate above-average temperatures across much of Canada from August through September. When combined with ongoing drought conditions in several regions, heightened wildfire risks are expected to persist. More than 500 international firefighters from Mexico, Costa Rica, New Zealand, and Australia have arrived to assist firefighting efforts in Ontario and British Columbia. And that's the news. I'm Tian Yu.
2: Discussion keeps the world turning.

0: those young people want to stay. After that, you are annoyed. Oh, you're so frustrated. Maybe your boss scheduled another painful, pointless late afternoon meeting. Maybe your partner didn't put the cap back on the toothpaste. Annoying. These are things that you complain about. But what if you could flip a switch in your brain and feel genuinely grateful for those exact same things in under a minute? There's a psychological tool that does exactly that. It's called mental subtraction, and we're going to learn about it today. This is Roundtable. I'm Steve Hatherley. Thank you kindly for joining us for our show today. And for it, I'm with Yushun and Xingyu. First up, for a long time, historic districts were designed to preserve the past, protect old buildings, restore old streets, and tell old stories. But today, preservation alone, it's not enough. Across China, historic neighborhoods are experimenting with something new. Immersive performances, hands-on heritage experiences, creative small businesses, and spaces where people don't just visit history, they kind of live inside it. The challenge isn't simply how to keep an old city upright, but how to keep it alive. So when you take those thousand-year-old streets and introduce them to Gen Z, what is it that makes those young people want to stay or even come back or just hang out there or perhaps in the best case scenario, build a future there? Yushun and Xingyu, good afternoon to you both. Yeah, there are a lot of examples we could talk about today for old historic neighborhoods, districts, streets, and the fight to stay relevant and cool and fun. But let's start with how China defines a historic or a cultural city, because to me, from an expat's eyes, that's kind of the whole country in a way, because yeah. China has such a long history. But how does China define it?
1: Totally understandable. The first impression that you were introducing this topic is that how would an expat think of these ancient cities or culture here in China? I would say probably they would treat them as they all look the same, but actually it is so diverse. And back in the February 1982, China has already officially introduced the concept of a historic and cultural city to protect important cities and their heritage sites. And in November 2021, China's Ministry of Housing and Urban Rural Development and National Cultural Heritage Administration issued a notice requiring more systematic evaluations of how these cities are being preserved.
0: Mm. And these cities themselves, Xingyu, these are places that have been shaped by thousands of years of history and remembered for their cultural significance.
2: Mm. Yeah, maybe not all of them are thousands of years old, but I mean, in Chinese, it's called the historical and cultural city, but actually they are not entirely cities. Mm. Some districts or counties, they are rich in historical sites or they have significant cultural or revolutionary value. They're also been designated. Like Yushun mentioned, in 1982, there are 24 cities have been designated, including cities like but we are very familiar with Beijing, Xi'an, Luoyang, Chengdu. Mm. They have been like the capital city in the past dynasties before. Mm. And also there are different types of such cities. Like I said, some were once the capitals of dynasties like Xi'an, Beijing, and others served as political or economic centers of their time. For instance, Suzhou, Yangzhou, Guangzhou, and some became historically important because of landmark events like Yan'an, Nanjing, Shenyang, and while others are known for preserving valuable cultural relics such as Pingyao or Dunhuang.
0: Mm. Mm. These places over the years, over the decades, have become really, really popular tourist attractions, not only with international visitors, but also with domestic travelers as well. Just how popular are they nowadays?
1: Exactly. It is becoming a more popular destination that people may trying to find and go to. And nowadays, ancient towns and historic cities have become one of the most popular choices in China's tourism market, because one short video platform or this their live service data is showing that during the 2025 National Day holiday, group buying orders for these ancient towns and historic cities destinations surged almost 300% month on month.
0: In 1 month.
1: Yes, exactly. And basically, when people are having a long

0: holiday, probably the first choice that they are trying to search or they're finding to go is these kind of ancient towns, tourist attractions.
1: That 300% increase month on month, if you compare that to other tourist attractions, your typical ones like a water park or a zoo or a museum, these historical cities, these types of destinations far outperform those ones that I just mentioned. So that's proof that these historical spots are real hot places for tourists to travel for their breaks. And one of them is not that far away from your hometown, as a matter of fact.
0: Exactly. It's called Shaoxing in Zhejiang province in eastern China. And it is one of China's first, also, we mentioned it, the first batch of national historic and cultural cities. And it has a history of more than 2,500 years. And actually, that is one of the points that it is so unique and also popular because it reserved that kind of ancient 2,500 years of layout of the city.
1: Yeah, and this city in particular, Shaoxing, was recognized in 1982 from the national as a national historic city. So that's proof that, yeah, here we are in 2026. Even back in 1982, it was recognized as one of the most important historic cities in the country.
0: Yeah, that's the first batch. And as I mentioned before, it remained the remained on the same site for more than 2,500 years without relocating. And that's very few phenomenon that happened in China right now.
1: What does it look like? What's the layout of Shaoxing?
0: It is a very, you know, quintessential city of these, you know, canals, rivers, and bridges in the Jiangnan region of southern China.
2: Water towns.
0: Yes, water towns is a very classic one. And when you visit it, you can totally feel that kind of, you know, gentle vibe because you can see the canals and rivers going through the whole city.
2: Oh.
0: And that is one of the, I think, most classic tourist event or activities. You can go, you can get on one of this little boat and go through the city and enjoy the sometimes the performances, because when you are when you visit that place, there are parades on the water. So imagine like a parade like the ones on in the Disneylands, but it's on the boat on the water.
1: Yeah, this city, Shaoxing, preserves kind of a Song Dynasty era spatial layout. What that means is you've got your traditional neighborhoods, you've got your natural landscapes that still make up around one third of the historic urban area. They call it, I watched a video about the city this morning, they call it the City of Bridges because it has more than 10,000 bridges, including 600 historic bridges. It has been called the City of Calligraphy. There's a lot of beautiful calligraphy to be seen there. The City of Water, you mentioned that already. And also they call it the City of Scholars.
0: Yes, exactly, because they have so many well-known figures that was maybe lived in there or born and raised there. And I think that's also one of the reasons that it's called the Calligraphy City, because there is a legendary calligrapher called Wang Xizhi, who is given birth to that place, and patriotic poet Lu You, philosopher Wang Yangming, also literary giant Lu Xun. That is, I think, now the iconic image of Shaoxing right now, because he's so famous in Chinese literature, and kind of his favorite, let's say, drinks and maybe food are also now well-known cuisines in Shaoxing.
1: I see.
2: So that's why a lot of visitors, they are paying a visit to Shaoxing to maybe sometimes to visit the former residence of, like you should mention, the Chinese author Lu Xun.
1: And in 2025, a lot of people did visit there.
2: Yeah, in 2025, during the Labor Day holiday, the city of Shaoxing welcomed 3.7 million visitors, and that generated nearly 4 billion yuan in tourism revenue. So that's around that's over $500 million. So you can see how these historic and cultural sites, they are attracting an increasing number of, especially young visitors as well.
1: Yeah.
2: They are into this historic charm of these places.
1: Those numbers you just mentioned, in terms of tourism revenue, that was up 19% from the previous year. And we share these numbers with you to kind of illustrate the fact that these are very popular places for people to visit. By the way, if I didn't mention it already, if we didn't mention it, Shaoxing, it's about, I think you can take a train from Shanghai in maybe an hour or two, depending on where you get off within the city. But yeah, it's south of Shanghai, not very far away at all. So that's one example. Another, we go even further south, but a little bit more inland for Foshan.
0: Foshan is kind of also a national historic and cultural city with more than 1,000 years of history as well.
1: Is this part of Guangzhou, by the way? Because if you look on a map, I looked on a map this morning, and Foshan, it looks like it, if it's not a part of Guangzhou, it must be immediately
2: adjacent.
1: Next.
2: Adjacent?
1: Yeah, it's got to be like its immediate neighbor.
2: Oh.
0: It's next to Guangzhou, and you can actually take a subway to Foshan from Guangzhou. Yes, they have all connected these intercity metro lines and everything. And why it is so special is that one of the things that makes Foshan special is it still preserves many neighborhoods built during the Ming and Qing dynasties, roughly between the 14th and also early 20th centuries. The architecture is very, very different from what people might imagine when they think of, you know, grand imperial palaces in Beijing, because instead Foshan reflects the everyday style of southern China, or known as the Lingnan style, Lingnan architecture.
2: Yeah, and I noticed that also food is another attraction for this place. I mean, in Foshan or Shunde, to be more particular.
1: Shunde that's district. That's the district that's kind of the culinary capital.
2: Yeah, and it was designated as a UNESCO creative city of gastronomy.
1: Yum.
2: So that makes Foshan one of the country's most recognized food destinations. And I have looked into some of the signature food. It includes Shunde Yusheng, so that's like a sashimi, the sliced fish, like paper thin, and that's I haven't tried it yet, but that's very delicious, according to some of the netizens. And also steamed pork in Jun'an style. So that's like a whole pig that is like, I think it's braised, and they are like steamed. The pork is very, very juicy.
1: I watched a video this morning. Some tourist was trying Changfen.
0: Yeah.
1: I guess it's rice. It's kind of a liquefied rice. Am I right about that?
0: It's not liquefied.
1: Because they poured like a white something onto a large pan, and then it makes this very thin layer of like almost like a dumpling, like that kind of texture.
2: Yeah, yeah.
1: And then you just put, I guess, whatever you want, like shrimp and chives or whatever, and then they kind of roll it up, they chop it up, they put some sauce on it. Oh my goodness, that looks so good. Now, this would be Cantonese food, right? And if you're a listener from maybe the United States or a place where American-style Chinese food is popular, Cantonese food would be the closest thing to that. So a little bit different maybe than the styles we'd find up here in the north, in Beijing. That's cool, though. So Foshan is not that far from Guangzhou, famous for food, famous for its architecture as well, famous for a lot of different things. Now, let's talk about the challenges that these cities are facing, because we know that there's proof through the numbers, right? We just learned some of the numbers that these cities are popular destinations for people to go. Foshan, if we didn't mention that, 55.85 million visitors, 53 billion yuan in revenue. That's about $7 billion plus dollars in tourism revenue, up 60% year on year. So if we're seeing more tourists traveling there, if we're seeing more money spent there, then what are some of the difficulties? I guess what I'm saying is, why are we talking about this today? What's the issue? What's the problem?
0: Yeah, that's, I think, one of the challenges where we are going to talk about. Historic and cultural cities are still attracting huge crowds and people are visiting there. But many are discovering that popularity doesn't automatically translate into long-term success. And they are facing some of very big challenges. And one interesting question is why some these ancient towns in China are struggling today, even though many of them look, you know, visual.

0: equally beautiful. I think some of them are quite different from what we're talking about Shaoxing and Foshan, because they are like historically ancient and historically enriched culture. But for some other business districts, or no, they're actually like cultural and historical districts, on the surface, a lot of them look very well-designed, and the streets are clean, and buildings are neatly restored or even newly built in tradition styles. And everything looks like a perfect version of old China. But sometimes that's exactly the problem, because what they often lack is these kind of real historical depth. Because in some cases, these so-called ancient towns are more like carefully constructed sets. The architecture might like imitate Ming and Qing styles, but the buildings themselves are new. And more importantly, there may be very little real cultural memory attached to them, and which means that no actual meaningful stories or no lived history, no connection to that kind of real people across generations.
1: Mm.
2: So what you're saying is that for a historical like spot there, and in order to attract more visitors, you're building like Ming and Qing dynasty architecture
1: style.
2: Style there, but it's not originally the real buildings from the past.
0: Yeah, so when visitors walk through them, they might feel that everything looks nice, but somehow it feels empty. It looks like history, but it doesn't feel like history. And that is a very key difference, because real ancient cities or towns, places like Shaoxing and Foshan, carry layers of time. And the streets are not just designed to look old. They are old itself. The stories, the people, and traditions are still embedded in their everyday life. For example, we didn't mention that, you know, iconic architectural style in Foshan, because but the thing I would like to mention is that the styles in their architecture or in their like buildings and houses, it is very specially designed, but maybe there is special design for their ventilation because of their location. It has a lot of rain and humid. And that's why they want their houses to be having these kind of gray bricks and that different style of roof, so that you can walk under the roofs even though there are a lot of rains. And the ventilation system is very good so that they can keep the environment of living comfortable. So it has a reason, or has the actual history
1: that is distinct to Foshan.
0: Exactly. Mm. But for some other historical ancient towns that is designed only for having commercial and business districts in there. And that is why I think a lot of young people, they started to realize, okay, it is quite famous for being an ancient town, and I visited there, and then I realized, okay, it is not so different from other ancient towns in other cities.
2: Yeah, so I think that's the common issues for many of the historic destinations across the country, because when you go to a historic town, and you will meet a lot of like dining options that are exactly the same, or the food stalls, they're selling the same food.
1: So it seems formulaic.
2: Formulaic, and they are replicating the same formula.
1: Like it's a model.
2: It's a model, and it can be profitable in a short term, but for the longer term, people want to see something more distinctive that is more native to this particular place, instead of all the same, like you can find it anywhere else in this country.
0: But we're not saying that it is just that bad, because it feels like it is kind of a standardization of a business model of an ancient town. It is good that, of course, they will spend a lot of money, and they will have to discover some of the historical stories in this ancient town. Otherwise, it will be just totally, you know, playing of this ancient town. So first thing, the city or this district will have to discover the historical charm of this place. And another thing is that I think it is how people are realizing that the beauty of ancient China, or ancient architectural style in there. And that's why people are, you know, keep visiting these kind of places.
1: I think I understand what you're talking about. And we'll get to you know, the revenue side of things for these streets or for these towns in just a moment. But I think from what you just described, I think I saw both things on display in Chengdu. Are you familiar with the Wushou Shrine in Chengdu? It's where, oh, I'm going to say his name wrong and I apologize. It's a tomb. Liu Bei?
2: Liu Bei.
1: Liu Bei's tomb is there. And you pay an entrance fee for that. I think it's around 50 or 60 yuan or something like that. And it's this beautiful kind of mini park where you have all of these beautiful trees and flowers, and then you have this very social media worthy red wall that everybody just takes pictures there. And there's water flowing and birds chirping and it's beautiful. And there's a little museum in there where you get to learn a little bit about the history. That character and his brothers, Liu Bei's brothers, apparently, the Three Kingdoms story, which has been talked about in movies and video games and over again. What a wonderful experience that was. Right next to that, you have the Jinli Ancient Street. And the Jinli Ancient Street is kind of, Xingyu, what you were just talking about.
2: Commercialized?
1: Very commercial, but that's not my mini tourist complaint. And please don't get me wrong, I'm not trying to criticize the country, I'm trying to be constructive. It felt like any ancient street that I could find in another city, very similar to what I could find here in Beijing. You know, same shops selling the same foods, selling the same teas and that type of stuff. And those are literally right next to each other. That tomb, what an incredible experience that was. If you go to Chengdu, check it out. But I guess that's part of the issue here is that... let's talk about the revenue side now, is that for these ancient districts, ancient towns, ancient streets, they have to survive. And they have to survive by impressing the tourists who visit there. And I guess part of the challenge is to charge entrance fees or not. There's a trade-off.
2: Yes.
1: Right? The trade-off is if you charge an entrance fee, you might have fewer visitors. But if you don't charge an entrance fee, then you're going to have, you'll have more visitors but lower revenue. So there, I guess what I'm trying to say is that it's not that easy for these ancient places to design themselves in a way, come up with a strategy that would be popular with everyone. What do you think about? That's just kind of my like expat tourist point of view.
0: Yeah, I think for not only expats but also other tourists from other cities, when they get into these areas, they will look okay. It looks different, and it is recommended online, so I will pay a visit. But when you get into that place and you realize that it's not different from other ancient towns in China, you would kind of feel a little bit bummer. But the thing is that, do you need that? Yes, of course, because they have really good bubble tea beverages and good tasting maybe sausages and local delicacies. That is, I think, the form of now modern business are showcasing. But sometimes, at least they're kind of blending into that historical set. So I think the way a lot of these historical or ancient towns, they're trying to balance. Of course, they want to attract more people to get in there. And then that is also the way to make a profit, when you have to invite a lot of shops and stores in there.
1: Well, Gen Z is the main driver of tourism. So what is it exactly that Gen Z is looking for in their travels these days?
2: Yeah, so according to reports, actually Gen Zers, they have very different expectations from the previous generation. According to a 2025 report released by online travel agency, shows that 18 to 35-year-old travelers already account for 65% of the total trips. And another report revealed that the international travel spending of Gen Zers is expected to keep rising rapidly, surpassing $1,400 US dollars a year on trips, and that surpasses all other generations in 2026.
1: Okay,
2: and
1: that's, yeah, that's great. So the numbers are strong with the tours, but what are they looking for though? What do they want from the experience? I'm curious.
2: I guess in the past, when we think about the historical sites, we are there to learn some history. But for these younger travelers, they're there to pursue some personal experience or emotional comfort or even self-expression, maybe some very photogenic spots for them to like to take some photos for their social media accounts. I mean, the younger generation, they want something that is more relatable and more interactive and also emotionally engaging.
1: What do you think, Yushin, about that? Do you agree?
0: Yes.
1: As a Gen Z?
0: I think so.
1: When you travel, yeah?
0: But it is a little bit stereotypical to people that, okay, now Gen Z, they only want fashionable things. They only want to take pictures when they visit a place. But of course, the essence of a lot of these historical places, they are, I think, the key to attract more people to get into that place. Because at the end of the day, it's the title of that place will be maybe the ancestral hall of that family. And that's why people would pay a visit to there, because they want to see the real ancient, maybe his culture and also stories.
1: The things that made that place
0: special,
1: what it is. Yeah.
0: Yeah.
1: Yeah. So then what would the advice be for these historical districts, historical towns, historical streets? How to keep up, how to stay relevant then?
2: I guess one of them is to focus on one memorable chapter of history, especially for these historical cities, instead of like painting all of the like the big landscape. Maybe focus on just one memorable story and then turn it into something more immersive or interactive for these visitors. Like the city that I've visited last year, I guess, it's Datong. It's also an ancient city, and it has a history of over 1,000 years. And when I got there, I found an interesting phenomenon. There's a giant modern like store built inside the ancient city, but the store outside of it, a line of young people, they're lining up, queuing up for long hours to get inside. And what's inside is like a cultural and creative product. It's a big IP now in Datong. It's called Fo Xiao Ban. Because the city is famous for its Buddhist like temples inside the big city, and also the Yungang grottoes. It's very famous grotto sites there. And the IP character is inspired by the smiling Buddhist, and it turned into like a plush toy. And that's very, very popular. So like every tourist who goes there has to buy one when you go back home. So that makes it very, very successful, and also a big attraction. And that somehow turns into like young people go there, they take pictures, and they also buy some of the drinks inspired by this particular IP, and they stay there for a longer time and spend more.
1: Build your businesses around the thing that makes that place what it is.
2: Yes, exactly.
0: Make the stories and also historical figures and the culture feel human, not untouchable, or just blended and integrated into everyday life experiences, and make people feel that it is an authentic place.
1: Well, the good news is that there are so many wonderful stories that can be told, that can be taken advantage of, in the sense of attracting more people to visit towns and villages and cities in general. And if you ever have the opportunity to travel outside of the bigger cities when you do visit China, make sure you do it, because there is so much to see and there's even more to learn. That's for sure. You're listening to Roundtable. I'm Steve Hatherley, today with Yushin and Xingyu. Stay with us. We have a lot more to talk about.
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1: You're tuned in to Roundtable. I'm Steve Hatherley, today with Xingyu and Yushen. Coming up, you know that frustration you've been carrying around, the frustration that has you thinking, maybe I'll just go live in the forest and throw my cell phone in a lake so no one can contact me ever. Well, what if I told you you can get rid of that frustration in under a minute? There's a psychological trick that does exactly that, researchers say. They call it mental subtraction. It's not about forcing yourself to feel grateful per se, but it is about shifting your perspective so that gratitude shows up on its own. We're going to talk about how it works, why it's backed by science, and how you can use it right now. After that, in China's rapidly evolving food landscape, one format has become the industry's most adaptable canvas. Coffee chains are selling them, noodle brands are on board, hot pot restaurants and even dessert shops are adding them to their menus. What am I talking about? The burger. It has become something of a culinary blank slate. Why has it become so popular all of a sudden? 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If it's not too much trouble, you can say hello there through the comments and leave us a 5-star review. 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You know that feeling, the one where everything just gets on your nerves? Maybe your boss scheduled another late afternoon meeting. Your partner, they left their socks on the floor again. That annoys a lot of people. Maybe your neighbor's dog won't stop barking. Doesn't matter where the frustration came from, you are mad. Maybe you've even started daydreaming about escaping it all, getting away from it all, because that will fix all of your problems, right? Well, how about this? What if you could short circuit that anger, that frustration, and land on genuine gratitude in less than 60 seconds? This is the promise of a tool called mental subtraction. Don't be fooled. It's not math in any way, shape, or form. It's a psychological exercise that is backed by research. We're going to learn how it works today. I found this on the internet, and I love to talk about these types of stories because to me, even though psychologists might back these stories and say, yeah, they work, they might not work for every person in every scenario. So let's get into it and then see if it will work for us. So mental subtraction, it's kind of for what if exercises where you imagine that a person or a job or a circumstance in your life, a positive person, a positive job, a positive circumstance never existed at all. That's confusing. I'm going to explain it in just a second.
0: Sounds like a self-therapy.
1: Yeah, it is kind of self-therapy. Mm. This came directly from a movie. There's a famous movie called It's a Wonderful Life. And in that film, the character...

0: is shown what the world would look like if he had never been born. So this concept of mental subtraction comes exactly from that film.
1: Aww.
0: So the concept is this. There's a clinical psychologist. Her name is Karen Stewart, and she uses it with her clients who complain about their jobs. And when they start to complain, she asks them a question. She says, what would happen if you woke up tomorrow and received a letter that your services were no longer needed? Meaning that job doesn't exist in your life just like that. How would that make you feel? This is what she asks her clients. Mm. And it forces her clients to get out of the complaining cycle, stop and reflect. Okay, what if tomorrow that job didn't exist anymore? Would you be happy about that or would you not? This is what's called mental subtraction, because you are mentally subtracting that thing from your life. And researchers say it forces you to suddenly feel appreciation and gratitude. The reaction is often, well, no, I mean, you know, I know I complain about my job, but yeah, it's pretty good. Yeah, I like having it. So that's why they call it an immediate mental reset that you can do within 60 seconds.
1: So it's not simply about appreciating what you have or appreciating the positive side of some things, but to look at if the good thing didn't happen or...
0: if it didn't happen at all.
1: Yeah. And then would you be happier or would you...
0: would you not?
1: Yeah, or would you not?
0: Yeah, it's as simple as that.
2: But isn't it just like you are getting to one extreme and then you are using another extreme to kind of counter that kind of feeling?
0: Mm-hmm.
2: And but the thing is that it is a what if question.
0: Yes.
2: So it didn't solve like some actual problems.
0: It doesn't solve the only problem it solves is the mental issue.
2: The
0: focus on the complaining and the perspective that you have about that thing that you're complaining about.
1: So is it similar to like many of us have done the exercise of writing down the things that you are grateful for?
0: What's that called? Gratitude journaling?
1: Gratitude journaling,
0: no.
1: Yeah.
0: Okay, so they say it's not the same as gratitude journaling because gratitude journaling is listing things that you are thankful for in your life. I am thankful, number one, today I am thankful for my house. Mm. Today I am thankful for my best friend. That, according to clinical psychologists, the problem with that is that you can get bored with gratitude. You can get bored with writing things down that you are supposed to be or are appreciative of. And it can diminish the gratitude that you'll have for that thing if you're doing it all the time. I guess it's like if your mom tells you that she loves you 75 times a day,
1: really?
0: Then the power of the words I love you is going to be diminished
1: makes sense.
0: Over time. Mm. So it's a little bit different from gratitude journaling. Now, there are a couple of caveats here. You have to do this. It's most effective when you're feeling frustrated.
2: Mm.
0: So you don't just wake up in the morning and say, oh, well, I complained about this thing. So let me try to do this mental subtraction exercise. No, you have to do it when you're in the moment. Mm-hmm. When you're in the moment, I am so frustrated with my boyfriend. He's driving me crazy these days. He won't stop texting me. I'm at work. I'm trying to do my job and I feel pressure like I have to reply right away. Okay, stop. What if your boyfriend
1: disappears?
0: Didn't exist anymore.
2: Mm.
0: What if he was erased? Would that be better for you? And then people say, oh, well, no, not really. You know, he's a really good guy. And he does a lot of very nice things for me. So it stops you from focusing on

0: the thing and, you know, putting your energy into the thing and shifting your perspective so that you can feel the gratitude. And the gratitude comes naturally, they say, at that time.
1: Sometimes I kind of realize that it's for the situation that it is something that is bugging you, but the actual or the key thing that is bugging you is your own idea or your own annoyance to this kind of thing. It is like you, maybe there is one way that you can solve this problem, but the mind or the idea of it is so hard to solve this problem is actually something that is making you so annoyed and frustrated.
0: Yeah.
1: Well, and that's the moment you can have this method to actually calm yourself down, first of all, and then maybe you will have the ability to actually do the thing or solve the problem.
0: Chingyu, do you think this is effective or do you think like, what? No, not really.
2: Can I have a try?
0: Yes, you can have a try. We're going to do that right now. So let's do this exercise. Let's go around in a circle. Mm-hmm. And let's ask exactly the questions to see if this will work for us or not. So I'm going to ask you, Yushin, tell me one thing that you complained about yesterday in the last 24 hours. And why did you complain about it?
1: My complaint is about the door in my apartment that I'm renting right now.
0: Okay.
1: It is really steamy hot, and it is an older place, and the landlord isn't exactly someone who likes to spend money on upgrades. That's why my door is still one of those old wooden doors you'd expect to see in the 1980s.
2: I can imagine.
0: Okay.
1: Wow.
0: Okay. Now, imagine. You should. That door... is gone. Are you happier or are you not?
1: So the scenario is like, I don't even have a door now.
0: Yes. In this scenario, you are doorless.
1: No, totally not.
0: You're not happier.
1: No.
0: Does it change now? Does it change your perspective at all?
1: It feels like it's even worse, but I understand that. Okay. It's kind of a, it is at least better than nothing.
0: Okay.
1: That kind of idea.
0: See, there you go.
1: At least I have a door, even though it is really old. That is the way that we think from another perspective, that when you're living in a very bad environment, but imagine or think that at least you are alive.
0: Well done. Well done. All right, your turn. You can ask. Xingyu.
1: So, Xingyu, what is that one thing you've been complaining about in the last 24 hours?
2: I was complaining about the noise outside my apartment because of the road construction that it's been going on for like weeks.
1: Yeah.
2: And that's really bugging me.
0: What are they building?
2: The Metro Line 1, they're extending the metro. So, yes, there's a road construction there.
1: Now, what if your house is actually in the middle of a park? There are no any roads. Would it be happier?
2: But shouldn't this therapy be the noise was gone?
0: No, I think it should be about the subway station.
2: The subway station is gone.
1: Yeah. There wouldn't be any plan for having like public transportation near you. Would
0: yes,
1: be
0: yes.
1: happier?
0: Right. So the subway station, now I've joined the therapy session. We are co-therapists. So if the subway, that's got to be a good thing, right? There's going to be a subway station right in front of your house.
2: Yeah.
0: It's so convenient.
2: Yes.
0: When it's finished, would it be better if the subway station was just gone?
2: Oh. Actually, you did offer me another perspective into how I look at the thing. Mm. Because the construction is something neutral. And I was interpreting it as bad thing because it's noisy.
0: But it's just part of the process.
2: Yeah, it's part of the process. And now I get it. Yes,
1: wow.
2: I would rather, yeah, to have that metro line. So, Steve.
0: Yes.
2: What's one thing you've complained about in the last 24 hours?
0: The sofa in my house, I believe, is the most uncomfortable sofa in the world.
1: I'll take that challenge.
0: I feel like sometimes they constructed it to be painful mm-hmm. instead of comfortable. And I complain about it all the time.
2: Mm. So now, imagine that the sofa was gone.
0: If you gave me some gasoline and a lighter, I would happily eliminate that sofa from the planet. So in this scenario, this strategy...
1: But that means that you will not have any sofa in your house.
0: I'll sit on the floor. The floor is more comfortable than this thing. This is
2: wow.
0: I'm telling you, this is the worst sofa I've ever seen. Who built this thing?
1: Okay.
0: So this brings us to our point. This doesn't work all the time, mm-hmm. right? This has to be... This mental subtraction thing has to be about something that you value most of the time, if not at least some of the time.
2: So it's about maybe this is something that you value, but a specific part of this thing that you don't like.
0: Yeah, right? So instead of focusing on the thing that you don't like, think about the bigger picture and that'll help you reset. It's kind of cool, right? I don't think it works in every situation, but I think it can work in some situations.
1: I kind of tend to against it at the beginning, but after the two examples of me and Xingyu, I started to realize, well, it's hard to admit, but it is really effective.
0: Give it a shot next time you feel frustrated. It's called mental subtraction. Coming up next, burgers everywhere, and so many types to eat.
3: Looking for passion? How about fiery debate? Want to hear about current events in China from different perspectives? Then tune in to Roundtable, where East meets West, and understanding is the goal.
0: In China's fast-changing food scene, the burger has become one of the most flexible and borrowable formats in the entire industry. Coffee chains, noodle brands, hot pot restaurants, even dessert shops are all adding burgers to their menu. What is going on? What is up with the obsession with the burger craze these days?
1: As we mentioned, that so many different types that you could never think that they will have a dish called burger is happening right now here in China. Coffee brands, also hot pot and social dining brands, also even traditional Chinese rice noodle specialists, they are also offering burgers. And that is when people are starting to... wonder why they're all having burgers. But the thing is that some of these brands that they are not like originally designing or having burger dishes, their burgers are quite good compared to some of the, traditional fast food companies.
0: They can be, and they can be playful as well. There are certain hot pot restaurants that have introduced very visually playful, I guess is the word, burgers, like a pink color burger designed for social media. I mean, that's not your traditional menu item, right?
2: Yeah.
0: You wouldn't have a hard time finding a pink burger. But these burgers sometimes at these restaurants, the hot pot restaurants, these are designed to go viral, right? So it gets customers in the door a little bit, and then they order the burger, they take a picture of the burger, they go online and post it, and then people are like, oh, what's that hot pot restaurant? Let's go check it out.
1: And sometimes they use some even traditional Chinese materials or ingredients to make it a kind of more localized burger.
2: Chinese cuisine inspired burgers.
1: Exactly. Some of the, for example, I think I used to eat one. It's a omelet burger. There are eggs inside, but it's like Chinese style omelet, like deep fried with spicy, that kind of sauce.
0: Was it good?
1: It is good.
0: Okay.
1: Yeah, it's like you are eating a burger while having a Chinese dish. But in one bite.
0: So So one of the big reasons, obviously, is to get more customers in the door. I'm curious, did you go there specifically because you knew about that burger, or did you just happen to see it on the
1: menu? Yes, because they branded themselves as Chinese-style burger.
0: Yeah, see, right? So it's working. Mm-hmm. It's working. How are the traditional burger spots responding to this? Like your big burger players, like, I don't know, McDonald's or KFC or those big restaurants?
2: Yeah, in China, so some of these traditional

0: traditional giants, they're expanding aggressively into lower tier cities. I guess that's because now the food and beverage industry is highly competitive. Mm. The supply is definitely bigger than demand, and they are competing for customers. In the previous shows, we've talked about tea shops, like they're selling snacks, and coffee shops, they're selling bread and light meals. And all of these elements are being incorporated into this industry.
1: I have a question. How is the burger viewed from the average consumer here in China? I think in the West, I think it's fair to say a burger is seen as something that's very unhealthy. Mm. It's seen as kind of like a cheat food if you're on any kind of strict diet or anything like that. It's like a treat.
2: Yeah.
1: How is it viewed like that here, or is it viewed differently, do you think?
2: In some way, yes. It's still perceived as quote-unquote junk food. Mm. But the thing is that there is a trend that telling people, okay, if you don't have, for example, dressings or different sauce in the burger, burgers are actually very healthy food because it has protein, it has vegetable,
0: it has carbohydrates,
2: and you can have all of them in one dish, and it is quite healthy if you only eat these kind of healthy ingredients.
0: And more importantly for these young customers, I mean, the burger accompanied by a cup of coffee together, I mean, these
1: a burger
0: can be
1: and a coffee. That sounds weird to me.
0: Because on social media, why the coffee shop, it launched burgers and it went viral because some of the pictures shown on social media, they're pretty good.
1: Yeah.
0: And yeah, young people think that these can be very good elements for their like social media persona or something. So that somehow, I think, captured the hearts of these young customers. And also for these companies too. Burgers, they are easy to standardize. You only need fixed ingredients of the buns, patties, and other like vegetables and sauce.
1: Very simple.
0: And it's quick to serve.
1: Yes.
0: Mm-hmm. It's very quick. And for, like I mentioned, photogenic. So these elements all contribute to why burgers are being incorporated.
1: I don't see any rivalry, really. You know, I brought up the big name brands, but I don't, from the way I think people see it in Canada, at least, I think I can say, you know, those big brands are seen as fast food, and other restaurants will have their own burgers too. I don't think they compete with each other. Mm. So I don't think there's any kind of rivalry happening here. I think it's just restaurants that don't typically sell it are trying to have fun with it. You can experiment with a burger. You can put four patties instead of one. You can make them tall, right? So you can make it very social media friendly.
0: Yes.
1: And it's a way to get in the door, get customers in the door. Very quickly, Yushen, what is your favorite burger? What needs to be on the burger to make it delicious?
2: Oh, the fresh vegetable like the lettuce, and also the fresh maybe the meat inside. It's got to be freshly cooked.
1: Bacon?
2: No, shrimp.
1: Shrimp?
2: Yes.
0: Is it called a burger in Western context?
1: That's not. We gotta go. I gotta say goodbye. Xingyu, thank you. Yushen, thank you. I'm Steve. Have a great one, and we'll see you next time.
3: 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I'm Elaf Ellard, economics professor and member of the Data Science and AI Center at New York University, Shanghai. 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
1: Now the news. At Meng Cang, Chinese Foreign Minister Wang Yi says China and South Korea should work to ensure the healthy, stable and sustainable development of bilateral relations. He made the remarks when meeting with South Korean Foreign Minister Cho Hyung in Seoul. Wang said that since the end of last year, the top leaders of the

0: Two countries have exchanged visits, providing strategic guidance for the bilateral relationship. Wang said China is ready to work with South Korea to advance the strategic cooperative partnership to a new level. He called on the two sides to tap new areas of cooperation and growth and accelerate the second phase of negotiations on the China-South Korea Free Trade Agreement. Cho Hyung said South Korea looks forward to maintaining close high-level exchanges with China, deepening exchanges and cooperation in areas such as the economy and trade, high technology, artificial intelligence and youth. China has expanded its 240-hour visa-free transit policy to include Kyrgyzstan and Vietnam, effective from Thursday. The scheme now covers 57 countries. Eligible citizens with ordinary passports and connecting tickets can enter through 65 ports, staying up to 240 hours in designated areas. They also qualify for the 30-day visa-free entry to Hainan Province, now open to 61 nations. Activities like tourism and business are permitted, while work or study will require prior visas. Authorities hail the move as a step toward greater regional openness and cooperation. The central banks of China and Australia have renewed their bilateral local currency swap agreement for another 5 years. The two sides also raised its maximum size to 220 billion yuan or 46 billion Australian dollars. The People's Bank of China said the move helps deepen monetary and financial cooperation between the two countries. First established in 2012, the swap agreement has been renewed regularly, including in July 2021, when it was extended for another 5 years. A fire has left 8 people dead and 3 others injured at a ground-floor commercial outlet in Qinhuangdao City, Hebei Province. Firefighters, police officers and medical personnel have arrived at the site for the rescue operation. The fire broke out early Thursday and has been extinguished. The 3 injured have been sent to hospital for treatment. Further investigation into the fire is underway. A Chinese court has sentenced former Evergrande Group boss Xu Jiayin to life in prison after convicting him of multiple crimes. The court also fined the group over 8.8 billion yuan or 1.3 billion US dollars and Evergrande Real Estate Group 7 billion yuan. US President Donald Trump has accused Iran of failing to take the opportunity to make a deal, saying there will be economic warfare and isolation against Iran. In a post on Truth Social, Trump said any country that provides any type of lifeline to Iran will itself face economic consequences. The United States and Iran remain at odds over the Strait of Hormuz and the terms for ending the conflict. The future of the talks remain uncertain after a 60-day negotiating period set under a memorandum of understanding ended on Monday. The Iranian parliament speaker has said the waterway will not open unless the US fulfills its commitments under the memorandum of understanding. Data released by the Treasury Department shows the U.S. national debt has surpassed $40 trillion for the first time in history. Debt held by the public stood at over $32.2 trillion, and intragovernmental holdings reached above $7.7 trillion. The milestone, reached months earlier than expected, reflects the U.S. federal government's persistent budget deficits as spending continues to exceed revenue. The federal debt has raised concerns in the bond market and pushed Treasury yields higher, while rising interest payments have further driven up the total size of the national debt. Tens of thousands of Japanese citizens have held a gathering in Tokyo to protest a series of moves by the government of Prime Minister Sanae Takaichi, including its distorted view of history and push toward military expansion. About 15,000 people took part in the demonstration in person, while another 25,000 joined online. Protesters held banners reading opposed military expansion and chanted slogans including defend the pacifist constitution and Takaichi step down now. The Takaichi government has been speeding up military build-up. It has been increasing defense spending, easing restrictions on exports of lethal weapons, pushing ahead with the deployment of missiles and seeking to revise the pacifist constitution. And that's the news. I'm Wang Zihang.
1: What role is China playing in the developing world?
2: Welcome to The Bridge, enlightening conversations on world cultures, life, and everything in between. Hey everyone, this is Jason Smith, host of The Bridge podcast from sunny California. 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We love The Bridge.
1: Hey everyone, my name is Jason Smith, originally from

0: different aspects of China's policy, but also about China itself, how it is, how it's evolving, how it's developing. So it's great pleasure to follow your program.
1: Well, I mean, it's a pleasure to have you on, sir. Every time I turn on Facebook or Twitter, or I go into a Chinese media or read the Global Times, I see your name and popping up everywhere. You're always writing a new article, being interviewed by a new host. It's an amazing privilege to have you back on the show. Let's talk about your book, which I have a digital copy here, Extending the New Silk Road to West Asia and Africa. I just wanted to ask you about the land bridge, which would connect Asia to North America. I think that is what people, when they open the book and they look at the first graphs and pictures, that's one of the really big things that pops out. Could you tell us a little bit about this vision for an integrated global economy?
0: Yes, sure. The book, which is I co-author with my friend Jason Ross, another American. This is the second edition. The first edition we published in 2017. And the Belt and Road Initiative was still at the beginning, evolution, so to speak. But we wanted to put out a conceptual blueprint for the level of development that is necessary, but also the conceptual, economic, scientific, financial, and different aspects that should be incorporated for the development of West Asia and Africa. You know, West Asia is what people know as Middle East. And we should talk about that because this is the hot spot right now. It follows a work in the process of working with American economist Lyndon LaRouche to develop a new concept following the fall of the Berlin Wall and the integration of East and West. And that became the Eurasian land bridge concept, which to connect West Asia with East, with Russia, East Europe, and China and Asia in what one can call a Eurasian land bridge. It's a very interesting concept. I can explain a little bit during our discussion. But then, of course, there's the extension to Africa and to the Americas. So the idea was to extend the new Silk Road, not only in Eurasia and Africa, but all the way to America, because there is actually a very interesting connection to Alaska from Siberia and Russia across the Bering Strait, which is a short distance, like 100 kilometers, could be bridged by a tunnel. And we knew engineers and consultants in the United States, but also in Russia, and in the Russian Academy of Sciences, who were for this project to connect the Americas to Eurasia. What was recently published by the Russian negotiator with the United States, Dmitriev, he pulled out documents from the Kennedy-Khrushchev dialogue during the Cuba missile crisis. And then there is the Peace Bridge project, which Kennedy was discussing with the Soviets to build a bridge between Alaska and Siberia in Russia in the middle of the Cold War. And this was actually very favored by Kennedy. Kennedy, as many people know, he was very much interested in peace in the world, but also economic cooperation. So this was published recently that there was such a plan during the Kennedy period. This idea goes back actually to the 1800s, where the governor of Alaska proposed that in 1880, I think, to connect Asia to the Americas through Alaska. So this is a fascinating aspect because, you know, we have this concept, which that's why I find it fascinating to work with Chinese scholars to look at the Chinese policy, because it syncs exactly with our idea of peace through economic development, that there will be no security, no peace in the world without economic cooperation and economic development. And this is very, very important for people to keep in mind.
1: I love that vision. You know, you and your co-author, Jason Ross, in your book, envision an economic renaissance through infrastructure and BRICS cooperation. In your assessment, in your vision, what role does China play in supporting developing countries?
0: Yeah, well, I think one thing I want to mention is I got your book, A World Beyond Poverty, and I really, really appreciate it. It's massive, but it's fantastic that you have done such an enormous work to show all the work China has been doing in cooperation with Global South nations to build infrastructure as well. But also you have a very nice conceptual introduction about why other models have not worked, like the World Bank, IMF, although you say this is a completely different book. I also appreciate that you mentioned me among your guests, people who have helped or inspired you. But I think it's very, very important that you mentioned the fact, and we elaborate on it in our book, there is a failed method of so-called economic development, which was

spearheaded by the World Bank, IMF, followed by the United States and the European Union for many, many decades, if not intentionally, is to undermine African and global South development. It's a failed model. It's like you mentioned the Washington Consensus, which developed in the 1980s, which is a new liberal economic ideology. It's a religion which says that the state should not be involved, only the market and the private interest should be involved in economic development. And that's why all these initiatives by the EU, by the G7, by the United States to replace the Belt and Road Initiative are failures, because there is no such a thing as the market will build the infrastructure. The infrastructure is a public good. It is not profitable in terms of money. If you want to do a business, it's not a good business to build railways, power plants, water management systems, schools and hospitals. It's not profitable because these are not meant to make money. These are meant to raise the living standard and productivity of society. And this is something which all these economists in the United States and Europe today don't understand. And this should be driven by state. Although the private sector can build the projects, private companies can contribute to building it, private money can buy stocks and bonds in projects to build these, but these are generally not for-profit projects. They raise the living standards and the productivity of the whole economy. President Xi Jinping's idea about economic development is very, very advanced, but he can identify as a developing nation leader how other developing nations can overcome poverty and go not only overcome poverty, because this is also misleading. You know, what you want in Africa is not that people have enough to eat. That's not. We are talking about modernization, to build a modern economy, advanced economy where African individuals, children and young people can contribute to the development of the whole world and the whole universe by giving them the tools of progress. And these tools are present. Xi Jinping in the Forum for China-Africa Cooperation in Johannesburg 2015, which I cite in my book, I always repeat it. He said there are three bottlenecks of development, which is the lack of capital or credit, the lack of infrastructure, and the lack of skilled labor. So these three, if we can overcome them, he said Africa can launch into a completely new modernized, and the idea of industrialization becomes also central. It's not only to overcome poverty, but how you build a productive, modernized society. And the Chinese have tried it. It worked in China, and it can work in every developing country if we fill these gaps. Of course, the education, healthcare, all these things are integrated into the idea of the infrastructure, because that's also infrastructure, but it's soft infrastructure. So these things are completely interrelated, but also there's a scientific foundation for this, but also there are historical precedents, surprisingly, coming from the United States, because the United States, in the greatest times of its development, which President Trump doesn't understand, America became great because they did what China is doing today. And the Americans were way ahead of China in bringing new concepts. I mean, it starts with Alexander Hamilton, the first American Treasury Secretary, who, if you read his own papers on the subject of manufacturers, on the subject of credit, I mean, this is very, very advanced, but also is very similar to what China is doing today. The greatest period of American economic development was after the Civil War, when already Abraham Lincoln and his advisor, Henry Carey, advised the idea of building large-scale infrastructure financed by state credit, by the green bucks, like the Transcontinental Railway, because the Transcontinental Railway opened the whole land mass of the United States for development. This is the concept of the development corridor. This is the Eurasian land bridge. What you do is you build a corridor of development. The spine is either a river or a railway. And around that spine, you build industrial, agricultural, and urban centers. This we can see today in the best perfect way in the Yangtze River Belt. That's why President Xi Jinping talks about the economic belt. We have the Greater Bay Delta in Guangdong. You know, you have a river, you have railways, you have satellite cities around it, where you use the infrastructure to bring technology and bring productivity to whole societies. So this was the idea. The United States did that in the 1860s, 1870s. Franklin D. Roosevelt did that with the New Deal. And also one other period of

0: American greatness was during President Kennedy's space program, where it brought completely new technological progress to the American economy. So these things are not, you know, new, but these are not known to the people. So we bring that scientific historical precedent to show that this has worked in the U.S. It worked in Europe. We also take example of that. It worked in China, and it can also work in Africa and West Asia or the Middle East. So we have, our book is not like a catalog of projects. Yours gives a fantastic picture of all the projects being built. What we are discussing is what has not been built yet, but also what is the scientific basis for this development that was going to take place. Oh, yeah.
1: You're listening to The Bridge.
2: Well, even though your book is not a catalog, like mine is a compendium, it's like a dictionary or an encyclopedia of projects. Your book does stress vision, but it does include projects. So I was hoping you could, you know, point out some standout BRI project in Africa or West Asia that embodies this concept of a world land bridge, or embodies the concept of development that is transnational, that takes place between different countries.
0: We look at the whole continent of Africa, we look at all West Asia or the Middle East as one economic unit. Africa is perfect because it's like a one continental body with similar characteristics of the different parts. But for example, you know, how to integrate the African nations together. We have an African free trade area, but there are no roads or railways among the African countries, not even airlines flying among African countries. If you want to fly from Ethiopia to Nigeria, you have to fly to Europe. And then from Europe, you fly back to Nigeria because there are no direct lines inside Africa. Ethiopia is now revolutionizing that by creating airline connections. So this is one of the big shortcomings in the African integration process. But we have, for example, the Trans-African Road and Railway System we are advocating to integrate all African nations, because one of the big problems in Africa today is you have like 85% of Africa's trade is not with African countries. African nations trade 85% with outside Africa rather than with African countries. Like Sudan and Egypt, who are neighbors, the bilateral trade between Sudan and Egypt, it was 1.5% of their trade with the world. So this is insane. You need to integrate the infrastructure of the African nations. 2014, this was one of the inspirations for my starting this project to write this book, is the Chinese Premier Li Keqiang visited Africa. He did a tour in Africa, and he proposed to help build the Trans-African Railway System network. There is an African plan to build highways among the African nations, but railways are more efficient. You cannot have trucks traveling from Egypt to South Africa. It's not very economically efficient. You need railways. But with the railways, of course, you can have highways for the shorter distances. We have power. One of the biggest problems in Africa is to have enough electricity and power for the population, not only to give the half of the population who have no access to electricity today, but also to make sure that there is so much electricity in Africa that you can start an industrialization process. So we have a mix of projects, like hydropower is not utilized to its potential. So we use the Grand Inga Dam in the Congo River as one of the major ideas that should be built immediately, because the whole Congo River has 100,000 megawatt power for the whole river, but only the Grand Inga can produce around 40,000 megawatts. That's twice as much as the largest dam in the world, which is the Three Gorges Dam in China. So this has been impeded. Even the World Bank worked against it. The EU don't want to support it. Only China wants to support building it. Now there are new efforts. South Africa and others are pushing this. So you need to utilize the full hydropower potential of Africa. Nuclear power. We are not very strong on solar and wind because that was, you know, at the time it was not economically sufficient, but it's useful in certain areas. But you need to use all these things. We are not against fossil fuels in Africa. Africa has coal, oil, and gas. Why should not they be using it when China, the United States, Europe are using coal, oil, and gas for their own development. So we differentiate ourselves from most other advocates of economic development that we think that Africa should use its fossil fuels at this stage until we reach a stage where we can get rid of fossil fuels, because we don't believe oil and gas should be used to be burned. It should be used as industrial feedstock for higher value products like plastics. You have paints, you have all kinds of things you can do with oil and gas. Now, fertilizer, so on and so forth. So we are not for burning fossil fuels, but African nations have equal right to use the fossil fuels for their development now, as the United States, Europe, and China has done over centuries. This is one area. The other area where we propose project is water. Africa has two problems. You have areas where you have lack of water, like in North Africa, in the Saharan, the Sahel region. We call it physical scarcity of water. It doesn't rain so much. Then you have in sub-Saharan Africa so much rain and water that people are drowning in it, and it's not useful even for drinking. It's like poison. If you drink from the rivers of Africa, you might die because there are parasites. So there is a what we call economic scarcity, because there's abundant amounts of water, but they are not managed in a way, because of the lack of infrastructure, to be useful. We can combine these two areas where there's scarcity of water with areas where there's abundance of water by building infrastructure. So one of the major flagship projects we are proposing for this is to build what we call the Transacqua Canal. It was an Italian engineering company proposed this already in the 70s, to build a water canal stretching from the eastern tributaries of the Congo River. It would be like 2,000 kilometer long canal going from south to north. It's 100 meter wide, so it could be used for navigation. But then the water will flow, and you take just 5% of the Congo River water, not so more. And you divert that water to the Lake Chad Basin through the Central African Republic and Chad. To the Lake Chad has been shrinking for decades. So by diverting the water, you can both generate hydropower as it goes down the Chad River to the Central African Republic and to Chad, but also you bring enormous amounts of water to the desert areas around Lake Chad for agricultural development. So this is one of the big projects we are talking about. So we are for mega projects. We talk about nuclear power development as a necessity for Africa. And so far, only China and Russia has shown interest. We are also talking about the space programs for African nations. So we are advocates of mega projects. I write in my introduction a criticism of the small and beautiful concept. And some people are trying to push China to give up building mega projects and focus on small and beautiful projects. This is a trick which was invented in the 70s by people around, you know, the British economist Fisher, he has a book called Small and Beautiful, is that humanity should move away from large-scale industrial development because of the environment, which is a false pretense, to smaller things. But Africa should not follow the footsteps of the United States and Europe for industrialization. And it has a slightly racist idea that Africans don't need advanced technology. They should have appropriate technology, appropriate for the African level, because they're at a lower level. They should use lower level technology and not grow in numbers, because they consider population growth as a big problem for the world. And the greatest population growth happens in Africa, but also was going on in Asia. We are against this idea of replacing mega projects with small and beautiful projects, because as I mentioned in the book, I take the example of Kenya. We also have an example of here, Sweden. Sweden has been financing Tanzania for decades, small projects. In Kenya, the World Bank has hundreds of projects, which I mentioned in the book. But what is the effect of these projects? These are tiny, tiny projects that are in some village somewhere, which has no effect on the national economy of Kenya. What will change Kenya is the Mombasa-Nairobi railway, the ports, the other highways, the industrial projects, as it is doing now in Ethiopia. Ethiopia is shifting from a nation whose name is associated with famine.

0: commitment to a nation whose name is associated with double-digit growth. And that's thanks to massive economic development, infrastructure development, but also, you know, building the hydropower to generate electricity. And there is another interesting aspect of our book is how to finance all this development. And we argue in this book that there is no lack of money in Africa. Actually, each African nation could build its own national development bank. They should. And they should utilize local resources, pool local resources with the support of other powers like China to boost the ability to create and generate credit. I give two examples in the book. I talk about Ethiopia, but also Egypt. When Egypt wanted to build the new Suez Canal, President al-Sisi announced that we should build a second, expand the Suez Canal in 2013. You know, people said we don't have money because Egypt was negotiating with the IMF a loan for $3 billion for years. But then the president suggested, with the help of the Suez Canal Authority, to issue Suez Canal bonds, where the Egyptian people can buy the bonds to finance the... You know what happened? They needed only $2 billion. In 10 days, the Egyptian people pulled out $8 billion out of their bedrooms to buy the bonds. I mean, I have a friend in Egypt. He's the manager of a branch of a bank. He said we had to stay open through the night because people in Egypt were queuing to buy these bonds to build the canal. So the government got four times more money than the original intention to build a canal. So in every African nation, every developing nation, there are enormous financial resources, but because of the instability of the systems, geopolitical instability, and the people don't trust the institutions, what people do is they take part of their income and keep it at home, or they buy dollar or buy gold and save it because they don't know what is going to happen tomorrow. And these resources should be pooled by responsible governments to establish national development banks or funds to pool that. But China, you still need wealthier nations to support such a credit generation. So these are generally the concepts we present in the book, and we suggest that African nations, the Middle East nations, follow this path. And I think we should talk a little bit about the situation in the Middle East.
1: I do want to get to that. I wanted to touch on some of the things you said, though. Number one, the hydropower facility in Congo that you envision. I asked Dr. Jeffrey Sachs about this 2 years ago. I said, if you could build any one project in Africa and you didn't have to worry about finance, what would you do? And he said the number one project he would want is to build hydropower facilities in the Congo, same as what you just pointed out. So, I mean, this is something I think a lot of experts around the world are looking at, the incredible potential for creating power there. And your concept of diverting water 2,000 kilometers from the south to the north reminds me of the project in China, which is called the South-North Water Canal Diversion Project, which brings water from the south of China up here to the north where I live in Beijing, from areas that have too much water to areas that need water. So, I mean, these are projects that have already been kind of implemented elsewhere in the world with incredible success. My next question was going to be, how do you finance that? And you've kind of already answered that question, but I want to flesh this out more. I love your vision of creating local bonds. I mean, if there was going to be a trans-African railway project, I personally would want to buy bonds for that, even if I didn't get the return on the investment, because I think it's such an important project for the people there. But what do you think about institutions like the AIIB? Do you still believe in IMF or World Bank? What do you think about European partnerships? What do you think about the African Investment Bank? How do you create the support for local African or West Asian, Middle Eastern bonds to develop these kinds of mega projects? Or do you think that the people would rally to their nation's cause? How do you approach it in the book? And how do you think about it?
0: Yeah, the reason I take the Egyptian example is that people really trusted the government. They thought that President al-Sisi is a serious leader. He really loves the country and he wants to build. So if there's no trust in the leadership, it's very difficult to achieve anything. But we have different layers of financial sources for how to build these projects. It starts with the national level, where you have to have some national strategy to generate credit through a national development bank or national development fund. The other layer which supports it is to have regional development banks, like the African Development Bank, the Asian Development Bank, the Asian Infrastructure Investment Bank, which is more global. And then we have the global layer, which supports the lower regional and national layer of nations, which is the global multilaterals, like Asian Infrastructure Investment Bank is actually a global now because it's not only Asia, Sweden, Britain, others are members in it. And it can pool resources from all these 100+ nations to finance infrastructure projects. And of course, the World Bank and the IMF, they should be reformed first because they went into this new liberal ideology, which we discussed, which was quite destructive. Two, there is no democracy in the decision making. It's dominated by American, policy making and European and G7 policy making. So there is no democratic process where African nations or Asia, China, the world's largest economy today, industrial economy, have very small voice there. So these have to be reformed. So we have these three layers, but it has to start at the local national layer by envisioning plans for the development of the nation. What do we need to do in the next 10, 15, 20 years? Jeffrey Sachs talks about infrastructure development takes 25 years. So what you do is you need to generate credit, which is at least like loans, which are the Chinese loans in the Belt and Road Initiative. We have a whole chapter of why the debt trap is a false, notion. Chinese loans are usually 20 to 25 years long in maturity. So nations don't need to pay back all at once, as it alleged in the media. They pay every year a very small portion. Why? Because you need that project to mature and produce revenues so it can pay back. This is what Jeffrey Sachs argues. He said these projects should be like 20, 25 years, and the interest rate should be below the GDP of that nation. So now many nations in Africa and West Asia, which I mentioned in my report on the debt trap, they are in a debt trap created by the West, because nations, when they are in crisis, and we will see this coming now with the oil crisis, they borrow at the short term for 5 years or 7 years, but at interest rates which are between 6 and 10%. But their economy is growing only by 2%. So you are already in a trap because you will not be able to repay. So the interest rates should be below the GDP, the growth of the nation. And this is very important. I mean, one interesting example Jeffrey Sachs gives is that when you send a kid to school, you can't ask them after 6 years in school to pay back the money for the education. You need to wait for them until they graduate from college and start working to pay back the fees of the education, what it costs to educate them. So you cannot have loans which are 5 years, 6 years for infrastructure. It doesn't work. Mr. LaRouche has also an interesting allegory of this. It's like when you build a building, you cannot ask people to pay for the basement before the whole building is finished. You have to build the apartments. People have to move into the apartments. And then, so in the modern Western neoliberal, which says the private sector will force you to pay for the basement before you even saw the building, finished. One of the things we also propose is, I proposed this to the Iraqi government a few years ago. I met the prime minister, al-Sudani, and I proposed to build an Iraqi development bank using 5% of Iraq's oil revenues and deposit them in this bank and use that as leverage to create loans and credits for industrial agricultural projects, small and medium, but also to continue working with China to use also 5% of the oil revenues for projects built by China and Iraq. So you exchange oil for technology, for infrastructure. So many nations in Africa, they have certain natural resources. They should use the natural resources as a leverage, as capital in a bank. Although the oil and the gold and the copper is in the ground, you can still leverage that by building a national development bank using the revenues from that natural resource as a capital. There are many different ways of dealing with this to generate capital, which President Xi Jinping said this is one of the big issues in development bottlenecks. So you have national level financial resources, you have regional level resources, and you have international level resources for development. And we propose in the book, for example, the Arab countries in the Gulf, which should be actually very interesting right now. It would be very difficult for me to sell my vision for the Middle East with the current situation, because the book is called A Vision of Economic Renaissance. We envision that the Middle East and Africa will become the major economic workshop of the world in the coming period, because the Gulf countries and the Middle East nations are geographically situated in a very, very interesting conjuncture, which is now being used negatively to disrupt global supply chains. But it could be, if you have a reverse policy, it will be a bridge between Europe, Asia, and Africa. You have enormous human resources, young populations that are growing. You have enormous financial resources, which Trump wants to take. You have the sovereign wealth funds of the Gulf countries. They are more than $6 trillion there, which Trump wants to have his hand on or burn them in arms deals. These funds can be used, as we suggest, to build a Middle East or Arab development fund with a capital of $100 billion. Not trillions, $100 billion will be enough for the development of Western Asian countries. And each national bank in these areas can borrow bonds from this regional bank, $100 billion, to generate credit nationally for their own infrastructure project. So they will support each other. But these resources should be used. And this is one of the things, I think, one of the reasons for the current conflict in the Middle East is that some people want to divert these resources, the geographical location and the potential of this region into something destructive. Actually, this is one of the things I'm going to discuss in my book promotion tour in China this coming week, because people have to understand that what's going on in the Middle East today is actually very much connected to what China has been trying to do, not of its own fault, to work with these nations to establish peace and economic development. Oh,
2: yeah. You're listening to The Bridge.
1: Well, let's tackle this. I don't know how to ask the question because there's so much going on in the Middle East. You talk about wanting to build land bridges. You're talking about infrastructure. You want to build transnational infrastructure that connects people and economies to develop a new kind of world, a new kind of integrated global economy. With the Strait of Hormuz as it is, and the United States attacking the people of Iran and Israel attacking the people of Palestine, Gaza, and Lebanon at the same time while bombing Tyre, what do you see the United States is actually trying to do here, number one? And what should the Middle East and, you know, North Africa be doing if the United States weren't meddling?
0: Well, I think we should start with President Trump's speech in, I think it was in Miami the other day, where he insulted the Saudi king. You know, he used very egregious language, impolite language to describe the Saudi crown prince and king relationship to him. People miss the fact that he's very angry with the Saudis. He's not trying to play with them like kids, but he's angry. And this thing, which I have been following for several years, is very interesting because, first of all, the Saudis refused to join the Abraham Accords because they said, as long as the situation in Palestine is like this, there's the genocide going on, we will not join the Abraham Accords to normalize relations with Israel. But then the Saudis and the United Arab Emirates also, I disagree on many of their policies, they did some things in the past 4 or 5 years, which are very interesting in terms of what we are discussing on economic development. We have to follow the timeline. You know, President Biden visited Saudi Arabia in June 2022, and he had a very cold relationship to the Saudis, because the Saudis suspected there was a regime change operation going on through this so-called journalist Jamal Khashoggi and other billionaires in Saudi Arabia, which the Democrats of the United States supported. And therefore, the relationship was very tense between the United States and Saudi Arabia. It also became tense with Saudi Arabia and the United Arab Emirates because they refused to abandon their strong relationship to Russia and to President Putin, because the OPEC countries were coordinating the oil market policy with Russia, even with the outbreak of the Ukraine war. And therefore, the United States were trying to pressure Saudi Arabia, the Arab Emirates, and the Gulf countries to cut relations with Russia and normalize with Israel. In December 2022, President Xi Jinping visited Saudi Arabia. My own observation, I was in Baghdad then talking with the Iraqi government in December 2022, you know, proposing they work more with China, building a national development. I was watching this, and President Xi Jinping in Riyadh, which he met with the Saudi king and the crown prince, he met with all the GCC countries, and he met with the leaders of all the Arab countries. And he proposed, and people should read President Xi's speech at that summit, where he proposed enormous new, a whole menu of economic cooperation. You know, it includes buying oil and yuan. It includes building infrastructure, space technology, nuclear technology, industrialization, everything. He presented an enormous menu to these countries. And immediately, economic strategic agreements were signed with Saudi Arabia and with the other Arab countries. Enormous investments started to flow because these countries wanted to use their oil money to get out of the trap of reliance on oil. This is the model which has failed. And Saudi Arabia and the Emirates and the Gulf countries were moving away from that old model. Wealthy Arab sheikhs with the, you know, Rolls Royces and stuff. Doesn't work because the oil price collapsed several times in the last 10 years. They were going bankrupt. So they said, we need to use our money to build industries, agriculture, services, all kinds of things. And China came and said, well, we can work on that. No problem. We can have financial cooperation. We can use money, pool money from China and the Gulf countries to build these infrastructure and industries. Like last year, the Saudi investment fund, public investment fund, which sponsored the conference where Trump spoke the other day. What they did is, this is just one example. They bought $2 billion of bonds in the Chinese Lenovo company, which produces laptops. To do what? To build a plant in Saudi Arabia. That was already last year. To build a plant in Saudi Arabia to produce laptops and other electronics. So Saudi money was being used together with China to build industries in Saudi Arabia. And my friends in Bahrain, they said Saudi Arabia is being transformed into an industrial country. And this is one other reason why Trump and the Americans are angry with Saudi Arabia, is because they are diverting the money to work with China. They're investing enormously in Africa, although there are suspicions of land grabs and stuff like this. But they are now smarter than before. But what happened is that, you know, after President Xi Jinping was in Saudi Arabia in December 2022, in February 2023, the Iranian President Raisi went to Beijing to sign a 25-year strategic cooperation agreement, which everybody talked like this is the $400 billion oil for technology deal. And this was also a shift in the Iranian policy because the Iranians were a bit suspicious to close cooperation with Russia and China. They wanted to mend relations with Europe and the United States. It didn't work. So Raisi shifted the policy to closer cooperation with Russia and China. 1 month after that, in March 2023, China managed to get Saudi Arabia and Iran, the arch rivals in the region, to become friends again by normalizing diplomatic relations. It happened in Beijing in March. So there was a development going on which was contrary to everything the United States wished happened in the region. But then you had in August that year, in the G20, there was this new invention, the India-Middle East-EU corridor, as a counter to the Belt and Road Initiative and China's efforts in the Gulf region, which would incorporate Israel into this whole new and divide the region between friends of Israel and enemies of Israel, where China was saying, no, everybody are friends in the region and we can work on economic cooperation. So that was August 2023. September 2023, Netanyahu goes to the United Nations General Assembly and makes his speech where he shows the map of the Middle East where there is no Palestine in it. And then he divides the Middle East about friends of Israel and enemies of Israel. 1 week after Netanyahu's speech, Hamas enters in the 7th of October into this operation they did because they saw Palestine being erased from the map. We can say many things about Hamas's reaction there and the consequences, but this what started the snowballing of this mass murderous avenue. So you see these two direct trajectories moving in opposite directions. China, on the one hand, peace through development, unite and prosper. And then the American policy is war and destruction, divide and conquer. So these two things now have met in the war in Iran. So the outcome of the war in

0: Iran will determine if there will be a continuation of a new world order, multilateral order, based on the Chinese philosophy of peace through economic development, or we might end up in World War III because it cannot continue for a long time. And I think these are very important lessons to be learned from the escalation to this crisis, but also what China was trying to do since what I mentioned, 2022 at least, to create a new Middle East where everybody working together. And the U.S. is not excluded. The EU are not excluded. Everybody's welcome into that constellation. But the Western powers who are geopolitically minded with a zero-sum game mentality, they cannot accept such a reality. But it's to the detriment of our own economic existence and real, you know, existence in the world that we stop this kind of positive development.
1: Let's compare, because, you know, you have a background as an Iraqi person. After the second U.S. invasion of Iraq, can you compare U.S. attempts at development there, or the lack thereof, and Chinese attempts since 2003, 2005, attempts at development in Iraq, and compare that as well? What can we learn about the two approaches in Iraq following the U.S. invasion?
0: Yeah, well, there was this oxymoron, this irony. When they invaded Iraq, Condoleezza Rice was talking about, at the same time, about nation building and creative destruction. Is that, and this is also Tony Blair's idea, that you dismantle a nation and you recreate it again. You know, Iraq is 5,000 years of history. You know, you can't just come in and say, oh, okay, the old Iraq doesn't exist anymore. I'm the boss here. We will create a new Iraq. This is not only silly, it's terribly, murderously bad, because you cannot demolish a state like that. What usually happens in countries is that you have a military coup, the government takes over the old institutions, and everything goes as before. You don't dismantle the state, you change the government. Now, I'm against the changing governments like this way, but even when you do it, you don't dismantle the state, because Iraq took centuries to build. You can't have a bunch of culturally illiterate people coming in to an old civilization and say, oh, we will build a completely new thing. But it seems that the intention was not to build anything. The intention was creative destruction, is to destroy and split this whole region, not only Iraq, and weaken every nation in favor of Israel, and divide and conquer, and use the natural resources, the geographical location, and the financial resources I mentioned in an opposite destructive direction. That the oil money, the geographical location, the human resources will be used to enrich people in the West, in the United States especially. And therefore, the United States, the first thing they did when they invaded Iraq, just 1 month after they took over Iraq, the new coalition administration led by Paul Bremer, a neocon, they decided that Iraq's oil money exports, after lifting the sanctions, will be transferred all totally to a bank account in the United States, protected by the American president under Executive Order 13303. And that executive order, which is a national security emergency executive order, is renewed every year by the American president until now. Every year in May, the American president renews that executive order because it's a national security emergency. So Iraq has been in a national security emergency for 20 years. Which shows you the failure of American policy, because Iraq today is more unstable than it was before the United States and British and Australian armies went into Iraq. But at the same time, there was this enormous corruption which was brought to Iraq. You know, before the invasion, I mean, Saddam Hussein was a dictator. He was a murderer in a certain sense, in the view of many people. He was a brutal dictator. But there was no corruption in Iraq. As we see now, Iraq is one of the most corrupt countries in the world because the Americans brought the cash culture into Iraq, because the oil money, which the United States takes into a Federal Reserve Bank, and then every month cash is flown into Baghdad airport until now, every second week. And then that cash is distributed on the political parties which the United States have sanctioned and, you know, allowed to rule Iraq. So every ministry is ruled by a different militia or a political group based on ethnic and sectarian structures, because they changed the Iraqi constitution too.

0: to make it a sectarian country rather than a national unity country. So they brought this enormous cash into the country where money is buying wealth for an elite, but there's no infrastructure built. No major roads were built in Iraq in 20 years. No major water plants. No major power plants other than the ones built by China. So the irony is, you know, people say the United States wanted to take Iraq's oil. No, they're taking Iraq's oil money. The ones who are buying Iraq's oil for a decent price is China, India, Japan, South Korea, and Asian countries. The ones who developed Iraq's oil industry are China and Russia, actually. The ones who built power plants in Iraq were Chinese companies. They wanted to build water plant, water management systems, water desalination systems in Iraq, because despite we have two rivers in Iraq, we are thirsty. We can't use the water. So these were blocked by the United States. So Iraq is like, we are the second largest exporter of oil in OPEC, but we don't have enough electricity. We don't have enough fuel for the cars because we don't have enough refineries. We have to import diesel for our cars, you know, from abroad. We don't have drinking water. We have to buy drinking water from abroad. For healthcare, we have people go from Iraq to Iran and Turkey and Lebanon for dental surgery, for eye. Simple things don't exist in Iraq 20 years later. Agriculture, Iraq doesn't have any agriculture anymore. We have to import all the food we consume. Almost all the food we consume in Iraq comes from abroad. So what did the United States do? What was this nation building thing? It just created an enormous corrupt community and an unstable political structure and actually generations who hate the West and hate the United States. And this is really the tragic kind of development, which is destined for Iran too. Syria ended up in the same way through this Anglo-American destabilization. Libya. And one interesting thing you mentioned in your book is that the Chinese model, how to treat your customers. I mean, it's a metaphor, but I mean, China has partners, doesn't use the term customers. But even if you go to the level of customers, how China treats its partners and customers. You know, in Libya, which was one of the biggest customers for the EU, what did the EU do? We went in and we shot the Muammar Gaddafi. You know, shooting your customer is not a good marketing policy. If people can understand that, this is not the best way of sell your things. We destabilized all of, you know, the problem with the terrorism in sub-Saharan Africa, in the Sahel region, the Boko Haram, they came out of the war in Libya, because suddenly you have enormous amounts of weapons all over the continent, extremist groups, you have drug gangs, and they use that situation to spread terrorism and destabilize these nations. And these nations are fighting back, like in Niger, Mali, Burkina Faso. They are fighting against this curse, which was brought there by the US and NATO and the EU. So this is the kind of thing you have as a policy of nation building, but it's really destruction. And this is what they're intending to do in Iran, because Iran, despite, and I visit Iran every year, I mean, Iran, despite 40 years of harsh economic sanctions, Iran is one of the most advanced nations in the region culturally and scientifically. That's why they can produce these hypersonic missiles, because they have a very highly educated population, especially among them females. You know, more than 55% of the most academically successful persons are females in Iran. And they are advanced and very, you know, Iran is number one in the Islamic world in the number of scientific papers produced by the university, especially in the STEM area, like science, technology, mathematics, and engineering. I think internationally, Iran is number 20 in the number of scientific papers produced by universities. That's why they're bombing Iranian universities, because Iran's power is not in the buildings, it's in the mind of people. They are a proud nation, a cultivated nation, and who know their history. And that's why they did not succumb to this first strike by killing the leadership. Trump and Netanyahu hoped that the Iranian people will rise against their government and, you know, take over in the streets. What happened, it was the opposite, is the Iranian people as a nation, as a culture, as a civilization, they consolidated because they saw the threat to their culture, to their civilization, not to their leadership. And this is where this idea of identity is very, very strong. And this is one of the things which one can build on, because we need this alliance of civilizations, how to be able to bring nations together. These are ancient civilizations and cultures. I mean, even in younger civilizations, even in the United States, I mean, the United States is, its roots might go back to Greece, you know, if you really study the founding fathers of the United States. It's not simply a new phenomenon, but it was manifest itself on the American continent in a completely different way than European empires functioned. So we need a dialogue of civilizations. We need a dialogue of cultures to bridge all these gaps and understand really how nations work. So this idea of going into Iraq, changing the regime, building the nation, people should just forget about it.
1: I personally hope that your vision wins out in these two visions of reality, because I'm a humanist. I imagine that you are too, who wants to see all people everywhere do better. Any final thoughts?
0: We are now at the crossroads in history, because the danger is so vast, you know, that we might end up in a world war, God forbid. But also this opens a new window for a completely new way of thinking, even in the United States, even in Europe, that we cannot continue this path of war and destruction and have a different idea of ourselves as human beings. You know, we are not born in a cage or in a jungle. We are endowed with free will, and we can make the world a jungle or make it a garden. So this is the important thing. We have free will, we are creative, and this is what distinguishes us from all other forms of life and animals. And many people today argue that the world is a jungle. The might makes right, peace through strength and muscles and tattoos. This is a really destruction of civilization. This is not what we are as humans. Yes, we have been brutal at certain periods in history. That is because of culture. So we are not born bad. We are born good. Our mission is to do good in the world, but the culture around us can corrupt us. So it's a question of culture. What does our culture promote? Beauty, harmony, or does it promote violence and, you know, disunity? And we have to look at our cultural production too, to figure out, you know, why we have products like Hexet, War Secretary of the United States. What is in their mind? What is the culture that produced this kind of person? And therefore, there is always hope. There's always, that's why I'm always optimistic, because even in Iraq, you know, Iraqi civilization survived many, many tribulations and destructions, but always rise again, because there is a basic idea of, you know, this continuity, this idea of building a better future for your children than the one you had, and that future generations should not suffer, you know, what you have suffered. So we always have this, and it's a big fight to make sure that people don't fall into this trap to believe that humans are just animals when they see all this brutality that has taken place in Gaza or during World War II. We still will get out of this if we have an idea of ourselves as creative, good, and beautiful beings. And we should keep that in our everyday, you know, action.
1: I completely agree with you. Thank you so much for your time. I hope to have you back on the show, Hussein Askari.
0: Thank you very much.

0: 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Hear the difference.
1: Now the news. I'm Tianlu. Chinese Foreign Minister Wang Yi says China and South Korea should work to ensure the healthy, stable and sustainable development of bilateral relations. He made the remarks when meeting with South Korean Foreign Minister Cho Hoon in Seoul. Wang said that since the end of last year, the top leaders of the two countries have exchanged visits, providing strategic guidance for the bilateral relationship. Wang said China is ready to work with South Korea to advance the strategic cooperative partnership to a new level. He called on the two sides to tap new areas of cooperation and growth and accelerate the second phase of the negotiations on the China-South Korea Free Trade Agreement. Cho Hyun said South Korea looks forward to maintaining close high-level exchanges with China, deepening exchanges and cooperation in areas such as economy and trade, high technology,

0: artificial intelligence, and youth. China has expanded its 240-hour visa-free transit policy to include Kyrgyzstan and Vietnam, effective from Thursday. The scheme now covers 57 countries. Eligible citizens with ordinary passports and connecting tickets can enter through 65 ports, staying up to 240 hours in designated areas. They also qualify for the 30-day visa-free entry to Hainan Province, now open to 61 nations. Activities like tourism and business are permitted, while work or study still require prior visas. Authorities hail the move as a step toward greater regional openness and cooperation. A Chinese court has sentenced Xu Jiayin, the former chairman of Evergrande Group, to life in prison for multiple crimes, including illegally absorbing public deposits, fundraising fraud, and fraudulent issuance of securities. The Shenzhen Intermediate People's Court also ordered the confiscation of Xu's personal assets and the recovery of illegal gains. Evergrande Group was fined 8.82 billion yuan, while Evergrande Real Estate Group received a 7 billion yuan fine. The court said Xu, as the actual controller of Evergrande, was responsible for the company's operations and that his crimes caused major economic losses and serious social harm. A fire has left 8 people dead and 3 others injured at a ground-floor commercial outlet in Qinhuangdao City, Hebei Province. Firefighters, police officers and medical personnel have arrived at the site for the rescue operation. The fire broke out early Thursday and has been extinguished. The 3 injured have been sent to hospital for treatment. Further investigation into the fire is underway. The United Arab Emirates has suspended trade with Iran, accusing Tehran of firing missiles at the UAE. On Tuesday, the UAE triggered a missile alert across the country, the first in 4 months. Iran has denied involvement, calling the strikes a false flag operation. A top Iranian general has warned countries against assisting the U.S. military, adding that Iran is monitoring every movement in the region. Ehsan Kimani has more from Tehran.
1: This is now the second time in just 3 days that Iran has cried foul over so-called false flag operations. We saw the same thing play out in Iraq's Kurdistan region, where Tehran denied playing any part in drone attacks, despite plenty of questions remaining. But when it comes to the UAE, the stakes are on a whole different level. The UAE is Iran's second largest trading partner, but more than that, it has long been kind of critical lifeline for Tehran, especially when it comes to finance, imports, and everyday commercial dealings. A huge number of Iranian private companies and factories have set up offices in Dubai and other Emirates using these bases to keep trade flowing and bypass international sanctions.
0: Data released by the Treasury Department shows the U.S. national debt has surpassed $40 trillion U.S. dollars for the first time in history. Debt held by the public stood at over $32.2 trillion and intergovernmental holdings reached above $7.7 trillion. The milestone, reached a month earlier than expected, reflects the U.S. federal government's persistent budget deficits as spending continues to exceed revenue. The federal debt has raised concerns in the bond market and pushed Treasury yields higher, while rising interest payments have further driven up the total size of the national debt. And that's the news. I'm Tian Lu.

0: epic tales of mystery and magic, to accounts of battle and empire, from the verses of ancient poets,
1: 关关雎鸠，在河之洲,
0: to the masterpieces of our times. A Light on Literature brings to life China's literary heritage and a look at the world in a new light.
2: Hi, I'm Huang Rui. On today's A Light on Literature, we continue by presenting the book Tides from the West, a Chinese autobiography written by Chang Mengling. Chang Mengling was a well-respected Chinese educator. Today, Tang Dami narrates Chapter 29, titled Indochina and Burma. Enjoy.
3: Chapter 29.

Cities and administrative districts bear Chinese names pronounced somewhat after the tongue fashion. The French preferred for general use a romanization of the Vietnamese language, which is itself a modified form of Chinese. I must admit that it is much easier for the common people to learn. But this romanized Vietnamese will further widen the gap between China and Indochina. The capital of Vietnam, where the titular emperor Pao Dai lived, was very much like the palace of the former Korean kings, and again like the imperial palace in Peking on a much smaller scale. Indeed, the court of Vietnam looked like a living branch of the imperial Ming court. The French had preserved it as a sort of living museum, while the Japanese preferred to transport the Korean king to Tokyo and make a Japanese out of him. I was told that the first ancestor of the Emperor of Vietnam was buried on a hill in Kunming, for he was Chinese. One afternoon later, I tried to locate the grave but failed to find it. While Hanoi, capital of the French colonial government, had become a French city with wide streets and imposing public buildings, the peasants lived in miserable villages which seemed to be sinking down into the earth. Liberty, equality, and fraternity. Colonial governments are an anachronism and bad as a system, for the governors are there for exploitation and not interested in the welfare of the governed, which is contrary to modern theory of government. Here I wish to make one exception, the colonial government of the Philippine Islands. The Americans had an ideal to raise the people to a higher level of civilization. The American colonial government in the Philippines established a system of public schools not inferior to American schools. I went to the Philippines in 1931. Everywhere I saw schools in which history, literature, science, and democratic ideals were taught. The United States endeavored to make the Philippine Islands a republic in the image of her own. Britain had to depend on her colonies for her national existence. France had to be fed with riches from her colonies. Each was interested in the welfare of the governed peoples only in the sense that the geese should be kept alive to lay more golden eggs. In Korea and Taiwan, Japan was pressing the geese flat in order to squeeze the eggs out of them. Before the war, Japan had amassed a great fortune from trade with China, but she was not satisfied. She wanted to make China a vast colony so as to be completely free to squeeze that giant goose. The British way of keeping the geese alive was rather ingenious. They controlled the key industries and let the natives live on what was left. Let the geese feed on the corn and fish they can catch in the pond. So the geese were happy with their corn and small fish, and the owners were happy with their golden eggs. The British never interfered with the customs, manners, superstitions, or beliefs of the governed peoples, and the natives could enjoy their life undisturbed except in matters affecting public health. For public health concerns alike both governors and the governed. You cannot segregate contagious disease or pestilence. Roads, too, were built and maintained, for peace and order and commerce depend upon good roads. Defense was built up only to the extent required to put down rebellions within the colony. To defend it against attacks from some other power was left to the prestige of the British Empire. And when that prestige weakened, the colony was at the mercy of a powerful neighbor. This was how Hong Kong and Myanmar were temporarily lost, and this was why Britain was so jealous for her prestige, especially in the Far East. Myanmar borders on the southwest corner of Yunnan. I went there as leader of a goodwill mission just about a year before Pearl Harbor. The British way of governing colonies was clearly evident. I saw the oil refineries, lumber mills, and rice mills. These were key industries and were under British control. Other things were left to the Burmese.
Sacred cows roam the streets in Yangon without

interference from the police. Here, there, and everywhere were temples with their gilt pagodas and monks respected by both the governors and the governed. The Burmese enjoyed an undisturbed life under British rule. The geese, swimming in their pond, were satisfied with their fish and corn, and as far as I could see, showed no sign of unrest. And the owners got their golden eggs. But the light that shone brilliantly in the homeland of the governors could not be altogether smothered in the colonies. In India, Gandhi went unmolested except for imprisonment in times of crisis. Such instances would be dealt with underhandedly in the colonies of certain other European nations, but Great Britain, that land of liberty, could not help shedding some of her light through the clouds of a colonial sky. There are signs that Britain is on the road to a more enlightened policy toward her colonies. I hope that these streaks of light will be broadened to strong beams of liberty, illuminating the peoples she is entrusted to lead. British friends, give them more of that light which you have so plentifully in the British Isles. Chuck overboard the anachronisms. As far as types of civilization are concerned, the former kingdom of Vietnam, now a part of Indochina, is Chinese, while Myanmar is Indian. The palace of the former king of Myanmar at Mandalay is Indian in architectural design. The names of the cities and towns bear no trace of Chinese origin. The Vietnamese, like the Chinese, eat with chopsticks. The Burmese, like the Indians, with their fingers. Yet both Vietnam and Myanmar, as we have seen earlier, were formerly tributaries of China, and their loss was part of her awakening. When Myanmar fell to British hands, the royal family escaped to Yunnan and is supported by the provincial government down to this day, although its title is only nominal now. Its children and grandchildren entered Chinese schools and became Chinese. But they're known to the people of Teng Chong in Yunnan as descendants of the Burmese royal family, whose ancestors once reigned over the kingdom of golden pagodas and yellow-robed monks from their peacock throne in the royal palace at Mandalay.

0: Welcome to A Light on Literature, a representation of timeless works from Chinese literature. Today's narration by Tang Daming is Tides from the West, a Chinese autobiography written by Chang Mengling. Chang Mengling was a well-respected Chinese educator. He served as the education minister of the Republic of China in the late 1920s, before being appointed president of Peking University in the 1930s. This autobiography reads like a movie script that takes you back to experience what China was like a century ago. Enjoy.
1: Chapter 30, The Migration of Universities. The migration of universities from the coastal provinces, where Chinese institutions of higher learning were originally centered, to the hinterland of China was a direct sequel to the outbreak of war. Besides the three I have mentioned, other institutions located nearest to the scene of war and likely to be first affected moved gradually toward the interior. As a result, there were toward the end of the war some 20 universities and colleges, with a total enrollment of about 16,000 students, boys and girls, newly established in Free China. These institutions were scattered all over the interior provinces. They were housed either in temples or in the buildings of local schools. Some were able to rent private mansions when no public buildings were available. Still, others had to put up temporary shacks. All brought with them such scientific apparatus and books as conditions permitted. The amount was of course negligible, yet even this scanty equipment was not infrequently ruined by the deliberate and merciless bombing of the enemy. A large number of the students were from the occupied areas. Their support from their parents was naturally cut off. Some even lost track of their families in the war zones. It may be noted also that some parents in the occupied areas deemed it wise, when questioned, to report as dead sons who were actually studying in Free China. The national government in Chongqing consequently allotted large sums of money to care for these helpless students. As the Japanese invasion began in North China, the universities first affected were naturally those located in the areas of Tianjin and Beiping. When the two cities were occupied, many students and faculty members, realizing the futility of expecting to have any spiritual freedom at the point of the invaders' bayonet, went south or elsewhere to join their universities. Two combined universities were established by order of the national government, then at Nanjing. One at Changsha, as I have related, and the other at Xi'an in the northwest. The Northwestern Union University consisted of two former national universities and two colleges. It was later moved from Xi'an to Hanzhong, and has since been broken up into more or less its original components. As the war spread to other parts of China, universities which had hitherto been able to remain where they were had now to follow our example. Thus, the National Central University was moved from the former capital to the war capital of Chongqing. Zhejiang University was moved from Hangzhou to the interior province of Guizhou. Zhongshan University was moved from Guangzhou in South China to Yunnan in the southwest. I shall describe in some detail the former Union University in Changsha, how it was organized or associated, to use a better term, and later transplanted from Changsha to Kunming. The story may serve as an example of the handling of other migrating universities. As I have already related, the Union University at Changsha was formed by the association of three former Beiping and Tianjin universities by order of the Ministry of Education, then at Nanjing. They were the National University of Peking, the oldest and the first government-sponsored modern university in China, the National Tsinghua University, and Nankai University at Tianjin. The presidents of these three institutions were made members of the Presidium. All their faculty members and students were turned over to the Union University. Classes were resumed at Changsha by November 1, 1937, with an enrollment of approximately 1,250 students from the three universities and an additional 220 students from other institutions, which had also been moved. The latter were admitted as visiting students. The university was in fairly good shape, though equipment and facilities were meager. The spirit among the professors and students was excellent. The reading rooms were, for the most part, packed with students despite the handful of books available. But early in 1938, that is, after the fall of Nanjing, things changed. Japanese planes made Changsha one of their bombing objectives. A prolonged stay in the city was perilous. So, with the approval of the government, after the completion of a semester's work, the Union University moved, at the end of February 1938, southwest to Kunming. The migration from Changsha to Kunming was made in two groups. Some 300 male students with a few professors constituted themselves a walking party, hiking from Changsha in Hunan through the mountainous province of Guizhou all the way to the remote city of Kunming in Yunnan, a trek of 3,500 li, or approximately 1,160 miles, accomplished over a period of 2 months and 10 days. The others, numbering about 800, rode from Changsha to Guangzhou on the much-bombed Guangzhou-Hankou Railway, thence by boat to the British colony of Hong Kong, and again by boat to Haiphong. From here, they traveled by the French Indochina Railway to Kunming, their final destination. The rail boat and boat rail trip required from 10 to 14 days, depending upon connections. Over 350 students remained in Changsha to join the various war organizations. After its removal to Kunming, the title Union University was changed to the present name, National Southwest Associated University. As Kunming had no immediately available and suitable buildings to put at the disposal of the newcomers, the university, called Lianda from the abbreviation of its Chinese name, decided to locate its College of Arts and College of Law and Commerce at Mengzi, probably the second largest city in the province, and keep the College of Science and Engineering in Kunming. When classes began in early May 1938, there were around 1,300 students in the total enrollment for these four colleges of Lianda. In September of the same year, the two colleges at Mengzi moved back to Kunming, where the housing problem had become less acute, as all the local middle schools had by then been moved to the country and their school buildings could be rented. The Happy Double Union was celebrated by the founding of a teachers' college by order of the national government at Chongqing. Enrollment in the five colleges, comprising 26 departments, increased to 2,000. In September 1939, Lianda again grew in size. There were by now over 3,000 students. The university was fortunate, as its 100 shacks, built in the past 10 months, could then be used to accommodate the growing student body. At the close of the war, we had about 500 professors, assistants, and administrative officers, and 3,000 students. Most of the latter came from the occupied areas and had to cross more than one firing line to reach the free zone. They went through much hardship and suffering, and others lost their lives before they could reach Free China. My son, a student in Jiaotong University in Shanghai, on his way to join me at Kunming, met with several incidents. Once, on a dark night, with a number of friends, he tried to go by small boat under a bridge guarded by the enemy and was shot at. On another occasion, the party traveling ahead of his lost one of its members, who was arrested by the enemy, and his head was later found by his friends dangling from a tree. The son of a friend of mine came from Beiping to Kunming, traversing many firing lines in the north, and was shot at by the enemy several times. Often he had nothing to eat during the day and had to walk miles under cover of night. He had left Beiping with his brother, who was arrested by the Japanese guard at the station and sent to a detention camp because something was found in his pocket which identified him as a student. They had disguised themselves as apprentices of a shop. When the identity of such a person was established, it was a serious offense. It was reported that the basement of the College of Literature in the University of Peking had been turned into a dungeon in which terror reigned. I had no way to verify actual conditions there, but later met a former student of mine who had been arrested and imprisoned for 2 years before he managed to leave Beiping for Free China. He said that he was sent there for a treat. The place was a living hell. Water was forced into his nose until he lost consciousness. When he came to, a Japanese gendarme by the name of Uemura told him that he deserved the treatment because his alma mater was responsible for this terrible war in which Japan had suffered so much. "No pity," said Uemura in a rage. "Let the punishment fit the crime." 3 times he was thus treated, fainting each time. In that dungeon, he saw other tortures which do not befit my pen to describe. The shrieks of the girls and the groans of the boys turned that seat of learning into an inferno where Satan had his day. While the students left in Beiping moaned under torture, the university in Kunming was blasted by enemy bombs. The bombing was done deliberately, since the seat of the university was outside the city wall, with no military objective nearby. Many buildings were destroyed, including the stacks of the main university library and some of the science laboratories. About 1/3 of the university buildings were rendered useless and had to be rebuilt as fast as possible. Despite all this, the spirit of the students was wonderful. As a rule, they studied hard in these trying circumstances with meager food and poor living conditions. This migration of institutions of learning from the seacoast to the interior has an important bearing on the future development of China's hinterland. The presence of a large number of intellectuals in various localities in the interior will exercise a strong influence upon the mental outlook of people in those localities. Moreover, students as well as teachers who have lived for a long time along the coast with only a local knowledge of the country have now had an opportunity to learn actual conditions in the interior, which has given them a better perspective on conditions in the vast country as a whole. The migration of universities, combined with the removal of industries, both government and private, and of skilled laborers, engineers, experts and managers was indeed epoch-making. In the post-war period ahead of us, the development of China in regions far from the coast, hitherto inaccessible to Western influence, will have a better chance than ever before.
0: And that was chapter 30 of the book, Ties from the West. A Chinese autobiography written by Chang Mengling, read by Tang Daming, and published by the Foreign Language Teaching and Research Press. Join us again next time on A Light on Literature for Chapter 31, titled At the Terminal City of the Burma Road. See you next time. Welcome to A Light on Literature. a representation of timeless works from Chinese literature. Today's narration by Tang Daming is Tides from the West, a Chinese autobiography written by Chang Mengling. Chang Mengling was a well-respected Chinese educator. He served as the education minister of the Republic of China in the late 1920s, before being appointed president of Peking University in the 1930s. This autobiography reads like a movie script that takes you back to experience what China was like a century ago. Enjoy.
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0: Some say Chinese is one of the most difficult languages in the world, and learning it is almost impossible.
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3: 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I can't really hear them.
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1: the grammar.
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6: It just complicates it so much.
0: Only because you're not learning it in the right way. Why not try Takeaway Chinese, where you can take some Chinese away and experience progress day by day. Takeaway Chinese, we will promise you a difference. Some say Chinese is one of the most difficult languages in the world, and learning it is almost impossible.
1: So learning Chinese, the most difficult thing.
2: 非常难.
3: So I'm sort of tone deaf. I can't really hear them.
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1: the grammar.
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6: It just complicates it so much.
0: Only because you're not learning it in the right way. Why not try Takeaway Chinese, where you can take some Chinese away and experience progress day by day. Takeaway Chinese, we will promise you a difference.
7: Welcome to Takeaway Chinese. I'm Yohong Lin with Tony in the studio. Hi, Tony.
8: Hey, what's going on, Hong Lin? And hello to all of our listeners out there.
7: And I was thinking, you have a lot of shows here. You are hard to hunt down sometimes because you juggle too many bottles or too many bowls. So I was wondering, how often do you get requests that you feel like you don't want to or you can't deliver?
8: It's half and half. I mean, I think sometimes I am asked to do things and I'm okay with it. And then there are times where it's like, no, I don't want to do it. You know, and the no's can be quite difficult.
7: And especially when the no is, no, I don't want to do it. Not, no, I really can't do it because time overlap or because of the schedule or because I really don't have that ability. I mean, those reasons, I feel like, are decent reasons I can give to others because that question bothered me as well.
8: Well, but even then, if you don't have the ability or you don't have the time, people can find ways around that, especially, I mean, considering where we work, sometimes people will move things around and say, oh, well, now you have time. Can you help here or something like that?
7: In those cases, I would actually help. The thing for me is if I can't help, it'll be easier for me to say I really can't. But if it's I don't want to, which is actually the scenario that I really, really should say no, I find it hard to say no. I feel like I don't want to do this. It's not a decent enough reason.
8: Yeah, I'm sorry to hear that.
7: And that is going to be a problem. But I have made my New Year resolution so many times. It's old year resolution so many times to learn to say no. And I feel like it's a good start to saying no or learning or sharing with you how to say no in Chinese first.
8: This
7: episode, maybe that'd be a good start for me as well.
8: Not sure it'll help, but yeah, at least not here at work.
7: And at least it'll help you to say no in Chinese.
8: Right.
7: And for our dear listeners out there, if you're interested in Chinese culture and you want to get a grip on the Chinese language, then this is the show for you. Stick with us for 30 minutes and you soon see the rewards. And for more fun Chinese learning, follow our Facebook page, Learn Chinese, to watch many fun videos and live streams. But now, let's provide you with some free Chinese for takeaway.
5: 你现在有空吗?可以帮我做最后的收尾工作吗?恐怕不行,我手头上还有很多事情要处理。我今晚去海南,再不走就赶不上飞机了。不好意思,我现在真没时间。那算了,我去问问其他人。你现在有空吗?可以帮我做最后的收尾工作吗?恐怕。 不行,我手头上有很多事情要处理。我今晚去海南,再不走就赶不上飞机了。不好意思,我现在真没时间。那算了,
7: 我去问问其他人。See, that is the situation I don't know how to say no. Because the person is like saying, I am desperate, I need to go. And just, would you help me? And in that case, I will say, fine. Even though deep down, maybe I'm thinking, you should take care of your things before you plan a trip.
8: Exactly.
7: Right?
8: It's not

0: not your responsibility that this person may miss their flight. You know, that
1: but
0: means
1: it,
0: that
1: in that scenario, it makes this person makes me feel like it's my fault that they're missing their flight.
0: Right, right. That's right. And that's the thing. And I think that's
1: very sneaky.
0: It's a very sneaky way to displace the blame on someone when really it's their fault.
1: I feel like we can have a good discussion after talking about the language part, but let's learn the Chinese of this conversation first. 你现在有空吗? 可以帮我做最后的收尾工作吗?
0: So this is, do you have any free time right now? Can you help me wrap up?
1: Mm-hmm.
0: So this is 你 is you, 现在 is now, 有 is have.
1: Uh-huh.
0: 空, I think this is the free time.
1: Yes, 空 actually is vacancy or a space.
0: An opening, huh?
1: An opening. So we say 空余, 空余 is like open and free and left, some time left. 空余时间, you've got some time left, or in your free time, your own time. 空, we make it really short in 空. And of course, for our southerners here, we would say 有空吗? 你有空吗? Put the R in after it.
0: Okay. Mm-hmm. And then 可以 is can you.
1: Can. Uh-huh.
0: And then 帮 is help.
1: Mm-hmm.
0: And then 我 is me. And then 做 is do.
1: Do.
0: And then 最后. Is this like finish or end?
1: It's in the end. So 最后公主和王子幸福地生活在了一起. In the end, the prince and the princess live happily ever after. That's how a fairy tale always ends. So 最后 is in the end, at last.
0: Okay.
1: Mm-hmm.
0: And then the, so the ends, mm-hmm. with apostrophe S. 收尾
1: it's a new word.
0: This is finish, right?
1: It is finish. 收 is like arrange, a little bit like arrange. 尾 is end, the tail, 尾巴, the tail of something. So 收尾 is like to wrap up, to take care of the very end of something.
0: Can we use this for like a meal?
1: You can use it for cooking a meal.
0: Okay.
1: Mm-hmm. So if it's cooking, it's like 收尾阶段, it's the very last stage.
0: So if you can ask somebody, 你收尾了吗?
1: No, you have to be specific about the things that you're 收尾 about.
0: Okay.
1: That's the thing.
0: Got it.
1: For instance, here, 收尾工作, the work in the end. 我做饭到了收尾阶段, I'm cooking, but I'm at the very ending stage.
0: Okay.
1: Suggesting that I'll be quick now. I'll do whatever you're asking a bit later. Something like that.
0: Okay.
1: Mm-hmm.
0: Yeah, that word definitely needs practice. And then 工作's work.
1: Yep.
0: And then 嘛 is the question.
1: Yes. So here both 最后 and 收尾 carries the meaning of last.
0: Yeah, it almost seems like you could just use one or the other, right?
1: Yeah, kinda, but that's the thing about Chinese. You've been learning Chinese for a while. I believe you have already noticed that sometimes there are some repetitive meanings in a sentence.
0: Mm-hmm.
1: But most often, these two repeating, almost feel like repeating meaning kind of word are towards slightly different direction, describing slightly different aspect of the thing. And also sometimes we just like to emphasize a little more. That's why we're repeating the same meaning with different expressions. And here, I feel like this person is trying to make you feel like it's really, really the very end of it. It won't take you so long. And trying to hide the fact that they're asking you to do their job. That's my understanding. And then we have part B saying, 恐怕不行,我手上有很多事情要处理。
0: So this is, I'm afraid not. I have a lot on my plate at the moment.
1: Mm.
0: So, 恐怕, I think this is afraid.
1: It is afraid, but it's not like I'm afraid of a snake kind of afraid.
0: Mm.
1: This is the, I'm afraid I cannot do something kind of afraid.
0: Okay.
1: Or I'm afraid something might happen kind of afraid. For instance, you can say, 今天恐怕要下雨. Actually saying,
0: I'm afraid it will rain.
1: Yeah, I'm afraid it's going to rain. It's not like saying you're afraid of rainy days. It's like, I'm afraid it'll happen.
0: Mm-hmm.
1: And there's also another example, 这恐怕不太安全.
0: It's not safe? Really not safe.
1: I'm afraid it's not safe for you to do this thing. So 恐怕, that's how you use 恐怕.
0: Okay.
1: Mm-hmm.
0: Cool. So 恐怕, I'm afraid, 不行. So is this can't do or?
1: Yes, I'm afraid not. I'm afraid I cannot do this.
0: Can we also say 恐怕不可以, 不可以?
1: Works as well. And I feel like 恐怕, when you want to reject someone, you say 恐怕不行. You're also softening the tone a little bit using 恐怕.
0: Okay.
1: Mm-hmm.
0: 我在 手头上. This is an expression, a new one. I think this is like something that you have on your in your hands or
1: in your hands
0: on your plate.
1: Yes, that's how you use it. And actually, if you just say 手上, that works as well.
0: 手上?
1: Yes, on my hand.
0: Okay.
1: On my 手头上, it's the same. It's the same.
0: 头, is that? That's not head, is it?
1: It's like the end of something.
0: Okay.
1: Mm.
0: So 我手头上, so my plate,
1: mm-hmm.
0: 有 is have, 很多 means a lot, right?
1: A lot.
0: 事情, I think that's things.
1: Things, stuff, matter.
0: Okay.
1: Mm-hmm.
0: 要,
1: that I have to.
0: And then 处理's
1: 处理,
0: handle
1: or deal with. So I have a lot to do already.
0: Okay.
1: 我今晚去海南, 再不走就赶不上飞机了。
0: I'm leaving for Hainan tonight. I'll miss my flight if I don't leave now. So 我今晚, so was I.
1: Mm-hmm.
0: 今晚 is tonight.
1: Tonight.
0: 去 is go.
1: Mm-hmm.
0: Hainan is a city.
1: Yes.
0: By the beach.
1: Yes, it's a really nice city.
0: And then,
1: gives me more reason to say no.
0: Jeez. And then 在, I think this... almost implies the
1: urgent
0: present continuous
1: needs.
0: Or
1: it's another 在. It carries the meaning that if I don't do something right now,
0: mm-hmm.
1: something bad will happen. It implies that. For instance, if I say 我再不吃饭,食堂就关门了. If I don't go eat, the canteen will close. Or you can say 你再不做作业就太晚了. If you don't do your homework, it'll be too late. So this 在, you can't really translate it to any one word, but it carries the meaning of if you don't do this thing, something not good that might happen. So here it's saying 再不走就赶不上飞机了. If I don't go, I'll miss the flight.
0: Okay.
1: 不走.
0: 不走 is like don't go.
1: Don't go.
0: And then 就 here is then.
1: Then.
0: And then 赶. I think this 赶 here means like catch.
1: Yes, 赶飞机, catch your flight, 赶火车, catch the train. 赶 has the meaning of following or chasing after.
0: Okay, and 不上, I think this
1: 赶不上,
0: is miss.
1: Together.
0: Or is this miss?
1: Well, 赶不上 is miss.
0: Okay.
1: So 赶不上 together 赶不上. Is the expression. Miss.
0: And then 飞机 is plane, right?
1: Yes.
0: Okay.
1: So you can say 赶上了. It's like I caught it. I'm on time.
0: Oh,
1: 赶不上.
0: I didn't catch it.
1: I didn't catch it.
0: Okay.
1: Or I couldn't catch it.
0: So it's together.
1: Yes.
0: Got it.
1: 不好意思,我现在真没时间.
0: This is I'm sorry, but I really don't have time.
1: Yeah.
0: And it's 不好意思. This is like a set phrase too. It just means it's a polite way
1: Excuse
0: of saying
1: me,
0: I'm sorry.
1: Sorry. Yes.
0: Excuse me. And then 我在, 现在 is now. 真 is very. And then 没 is
1: have no.
0: Nothing or don't have.
1: Don't have.
0: And then 时间 is time.
1: Yes. 我真没时间, I really don't have time.
0: Oh, really. 真.
1: Really. 我真没时间. 那算了,我去问其他人.
0: And this is, oh, well, never mind. I'll ask someone else.
1: Uh-huh.
0: So, na is then, and then suan la, I think this is never mind.
1: Never mind.
0: Yeah. And then wa is I, chu is this go.
1: Go.
0: And then one, I think this is, one is like a question.
1: Ask.
0: Qing one is question, right?
1: Yes.
0: And then, but they just take the end of that 请问 and just do 问问.
1: 请 is like please. 请问 is I'm asking you. So please may I ask. So 问 itself carries the meaning of ask. Okay. And here 问问 is like I'll ask others.

0: Okay. And then chi ta, I think this is others.
1: Other.
0: And then run is people.
1: People. So I'll go ask other people. See if you refuse properly, you will succeed.
0: Yeah.
1: In saying no.
0: Right.
1: Right. So any other questions?
0: No, I don't think so.
1: Then let's practice the conversation.
0: All right.
1: 你现在有空吗？可以帮我做最后的收尾工作吗？
0: 恐怕不行，我手头上有很多事情要处理。
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0: 不好意思，我现在真没时间。
1: 那算了，我去问其他人。You're listening to Takeaway Chinese with myself, Niu Hongling and Tony. We would love to hear from you. Send us your thoughts by email to learnchinese@cri.com.cn, especially on the conversation. What do you think about refusing a request from others? Do you often receive the kind of request that you find hard to receive, but you really, really don't want to do? What's your tactic in saying no? All those can be very valuable to me personally, and also maybe we can share a little more expressions about refusing in Chinese. So coming up next, let's learn to say no in Chinese and maybe discuss how come in your life, there are so many questions or so many requests that you'd like to say no to, but you find it hard. Don't go away, so you will take some Chinese away. Welcome back to Takeaway Chinese. I'm Niu Honglin with Tony here in the studio. So about the conversation, Tony, do you receive such requests quite often? Someone dumping their work to you?
0: I wouldn't say it's very often. I just think that it does happen. And I feel that sometimes you do need to take on that responsibility and do it enough times to where you feel a certain way. And then after this happens repeatedly, then you will find that space in you to say no. I think that maybe from the beginning, it's not so good. I think you should try to extend yourself sometimes to help.
1: Yeah, that's what I believe as well.
0: Right. But I think everyone reaches their threshold to the point where they have to evolve from being that yes person and be able to switch it on and off to, no, this time I'm not going to do it. And then other times, again, if time and the energy permits, then you say yes. But having that ability to go from, I think, both realms is really important and healthier.
1: I totally agree. And I think for a lot of people, especially Chinese people, in the sense, because we really do have a lot of way of saying no, but many of those ways contain the word of I can't instead of I don't want to. Mm. When we say we don't want to, we always would express that as I can't, I don't have the ability, because saying no is considered not that polite, according to, I think, most Chinese people's mentality. And for instance, you say, 请你帮我完成这件事情, please help me finish this. When you say no, or when I say no, I would always say, 啊,不好意思,我真的确做不了, I really just can't do it. I seldom would say,我不想帮你, I don't want to help you. I don't even think it's I've ever heard of it in my entire life. I've never heard of someone saying, I don't want to do this for you.
0: I don't think that it needs to be worded in that way, though.
1: Right?
0: Personally. But I do think that you could say that, yeah, I'm very tired. I've been, you know, I've got, just like this example, I think it's perfect. I have a lot on my plate. I could do it, but it would put strain on me, you know, and I don't want to do that.
1: And the funny thing is, we do have some expressions that would reject someone and almost make them angry. For instance, there's this saying, 想得美。
0: 想得美。
1: Uh-huh, 想 is think. Mm-hmm. 的, you would put a word after 的 to describe 想, to describe the verb, and 美 is beautiful. So, you wish. You would think something nice. I would not help you. You're only imagining me helping you, and you're making that picture very beautiful, but I'm not going to help you. So 想得美 means that.
0: Oh, it almost sounds like a beautiful thought. but no.
1: No. It doesn't mean a beautiful thought. It means you are thinking wishfully. Mm. Won't happen. It's your wishful thinking. 想得美. It's not nice at all. And there's another one. 你做梦吧. Uh-huh, 你做梦吧.
0: 梦吧.
1: Go wish for it. Go dream for it. Go having a daydream about it.
0: Oh, dream on. We say that in English. Oh, dream on.
1: Ah.
0: Which is, yeah, it was pretty nasty though.
1: Yeah, I know. It's not a good way of saying no to your friend. It's a good way to say no to your enemy. Make them feel worse.
0: Yeah, I think if you're really... But we can also use it in a...
1: Joking kind of way.
0: Yeah. Where it's not too bad. But if the person really wants you to do something...
1: That's not nice.
0: It wouldn't be the right way.
1: And there's a worse one. Meimer.
0: Meimer.
1: Uh-huh.
0: Meimen.
1: Meimen. No door.
0: No door.
1: Oh, my room is close to you. There's no door.
0: I guess that's just no way.
1: No way,
0: English.
1: Yes.
0: Yeah, no
1: yes,
0: way.
1: No way in English. That's the thing. For all these kind of expressions of saying no, I don't think they're really saying no. It's like almost joking. It's almost like, for example, you're having a cake in the office and you want someone to have more. You're just making it a great and generous offer.
0: Right.
1: And the other one saying, Meimer, no way, I'm not going to eat so much. I have to leave something for others. That kind of saying no. So you're not really saying no to a request. You're just rejecting something good.
0: Yeah.
1: So yeah, these are the expressions that would help you in those kind of circumstances.
0: So if it's a lighthearted situation, it works.
1: Exactly.
0: But if it's a serious situation and you use it, it's pretty rude. Right?
1: Pretty rude. So I would still go for the one in the conversation as 恐怕不行, I'm afraid not.
0: Mm.
1: And you can also say 可能不行.
0: 可能, this 不行. Is possible.
1: Yes, possibly or probably.
0: Uh-huh.
1: But remember, keep in mind, if you're in China, someone say 可能不行, maybe not. Mm. They're not saying maybe not. They're saying no.
0: Mm.
1: It's
0: okay.
1: Just a polite way of saying no. I'm trying to reject softly.
0: Okay.
1: Mm-hmm.
0: Yeah, and I think sometimes this soft rejection still, it ensues sometimes more requests because there's a little door, right? 可能 means maybe, right?
1: But if you say no door, it's just really rude. 没门, really rude.
0: Sometimes you have to do that.
1: And yeah. Of course, there's the other one is 我考虑考虑.
0: 我考虑考虑.
1: Let me think. I'll think about it. I'll continue thinking about it. They're not thinking about it. They're just saying no.
0: That just means I'll delay my answer. And if it's urgent, then the person will just move on. Right?
1: Exactly. That's how it's done. So again, that's the thing about Chinese people. Sometimes we, or at least I myself, people like me would find it hard to deal with confrontational situations. We find it hard to say no to others.
0: That was so surprising. I mean, I just feel like you would be able to, because you're so articulate and you can communicate so well.
1: But the no is a no.
0: Yeah, but it just seems like all those words in that head of yours, that pretty head of yours, and you can't find the right ones to say no.
1: And another thing about saying no is that sometimes when I say no for the first time, and when they change their request to something else or asking for a smaller thing, all of my strength and courage to say no for the first time almost put me in an impossible position to say no for the second time. So if you, for those of you who are listening, don't do this to me, but if you really want me to do something, you can ask for a very excessive thing that you don't really want. And when I say no, you can ask for the real thing that you want, and I'll always say yes.
0: Well, that's, you're giving...
1: I know.
0: Yeah, you're giving
1: my
0: people,
1: weakness.
0: Yeah, you're... A strategy on how to get you to do something you don't want to do.
1: But isn't that what happens to you?
0: At this point, I think if you're consistent and you say no, then those requests diminish. But there was a time when I would always say yes when the big request would come and then a smaller one would come and then the smaller one would become the big one anyway. And so people take your kindness for a weakness. And so at some point, you're going to have to put your foot down. And then eventually, once you do,

0: do that, it's remembered.
1: It's remembered, and more people started to realize the importance of saying no. That is why in China, we started to have these kind of topics and expressions like 拒绝的艺术, the art to refuse.
0: Ooh.
1: 拒绝的艺术, it means, I mean, of course, refusing someone would not make them happy, but if you do it correctly, at least you won't make them feel so bad.
0: Right.
1: And also we say 学会说不, learn to say no. It's more commonly talked about than you would think. Many people feel like they are, at least they have this people-pleasing side. It's hard to, and I don't think it's right that you want to ignore everyone's opinion towards you. Don't think it's right. But sometimes you would learn to stop trying to please everybody.
0: Yes.
1: Since we're on that subject, Tony, for today, if you'd like to choose some words in the future to say no to people in Chinese, which words would you use?
0: Neymar.
1: See, you chose the one that'll piss people off.
0: Or 恐怕不可以.
1: 恐怕不可以, that is a good one. And when you say 恐怕不可以, sometimes give them a reason would help, but sometimes I feel like just say 恐怕不可以.
0: 我非常累.
1: 我非常累, I'm too tired. Yeah, that works, that works. 恐怕不可以,我非常累. And that brings us to the end of today's Takeaway Chinese. I'm Niu Honglin with Tony here in the studio. For more episodes of the show, you can visit our website at radio.cgtn.com and go to the column podcast. 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
0: 再见。

0: From north to south, east to west, people in China are chasing their dreams and leaving their mark. Want to know how they beat the odds and made a difference? Footprints brings you the true life stories of their journeys.
1: Ever wondered what's actually going on in Africa through the perspective of an African? How are things really going between China and Africa? What's the narrative of this relationship? Well, get a perspective with China-Africa Talk. 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
1: Now the news. I'm Tian Lu. South Korean President Lee Jae-myung has called for building mutually beneficial partnership with China. Lee met Chinese Foreign Minister Wang Yi in Seoul and expressed satisfaction towards the momentum of improved bilateral relations and the growth of economic and trade cooperation. He said closer strategic cooperation is conducive to the two countries, as well as regional peace and stability. The South Korean president also said he looks forward to attending the APEC Economic Leaders Meeting in Shenzhen this November and work with China to further push forward their strategic partnership. Wang described the exchange of visits between two heads of states within over 2 months as the most important political guarantee for improving bilateral relations, which also serves as strategic guidance for their ties in the future. He also said China will be the largest market in the world and it is ready to share development opportunities with other countries, including its neighbors. The Chinese foreign minister also met his South Korean counterpart Cho Hun and called on the two sides to tap new areas of cooperation and growth and accelerate the second phase of negotiations on the China-South Korea Free Trade Agreement. China has expanded its 240-hour visa-free transit policy to include Kyrgyzstan and Vietnam, effective from Thursday. The scheme now covers 57 countries. Eligible citizens with ordinary passports and connecting tickets can enter through 65 ports, staying up to 240 hours in designated areas. They also qualify for the 30-day visa-free entry to Hainan Province, now open to 61 nations. Activities like tourism and business are permitted, while work or study still require prior visas. Authorities hail the move as a step toward greater regional openness and cooperation. A Chinese court has sentenced Xu Jiayin, the former chairman of Evergrande Group, to life in prison for multiple crimes, including illegally absorbing public deposits, fundraising fraud, and fraudulent issuance of securities. The Shenzhen Intermediate People's Court also ordered the confiscation of Xu's personal assets and the recovery of illegal gains. Evergrande Group was fined 8.82 billion yuan, while Evergrande Real Estate Group received a 7 billion yuan fine. The court said Xu, as the actual controller of Evergrande, was responsible for the company's operations and that his crimes caused major economic losses and serious social harm. A fire has left 8 people dead and 3 others injured at a ground-floor commercial outlet in Qinhuangdao City, Hebei Province. Firefighters, police officers and medical personnel have arrived at the site for the rescue operation. The fire broke out early Thursday and has been extinguished. The 3 injured have been sent to hospital for treatment. Further investigation into the fire is underway. The United Arab Emirates has suspended trade with Iran, accusing Tehran of firing missiles at the UAE. On Tuesday, the UAE triggered a missile alert across the country, the first in 4 months. Iran has denied involvement, calling the strikes a false flag operation. A top Iranian general has warned countries against assisting the US military, adding that Iran is monitoring every movement in the region. Ehsan Kimani has more from Tehran.
2: This is now the second time in just 3 days that Iran has cried foul over so-called false flag operations. We saw the same thing play out in Iraq's Kurdistan region, where Tehran denied playing any part in drone attacks, despite plenty of questions remaining. But when it comes to the UAE, the stakes are on a whole different level. The UAE is Iran's second largest trading partner, but more than that, it has long been kind of critical lifeline for Tehran, especially when it comes to finance, imports, and everyday commercial dealings.
1: Data released by the Treasury Department shows the U.S. national debt has surpassed $40 trillion U.S. dollars for the first time in history. Debt held by the public stood at over $32.2 trillion and intergovernmental holdings reached above $7.7 trillion. The milestone, reached a month earlier than expected, reflects the U.S. federal government's persistent budget deficits as spending continues to exceed revenue. The federal debt has raised concerns in the bond market and pushed the Treasury yields higher, while rising interest payments have further driven up the total size of the national debt. And that's the news. I'm Tian Lu.
0: Discussion keeps the world turning. This
3: is Round Table.
4: Older cities are facing some new questions because preserving buildings and streets is no longer enough. Across China, historic neighborhoods are turning into living spaces where people do not just observe the past, but experience it. The real challenge, though, is not keeping old walls standing, it's keeping those places relevant. So when ancient streets meet a new generation of people, what is it that makes those young people want to stay? After that, you are annoyed. Oh, you're so frustrated. Maybe your boss scheduled another painful, pointless late afternoon meeting. Maybe your partner didn't put the cap back on the toothpaste. Annoying. These are things that you complain about. But what if you could flip a switch in your brain and feel genuinely grateful for those exact same things in under a minute? There's a psychological tool that does exactly that. It's called mental subtraction, and we're going to learn about it today. This is Roundtable. I'm Steve Hatherley. Thank you kindly for joining us for our show today. And for it, I'm with Yushun and Xingyu. First up, for a long time, historic districts were designed to preserve the past, protect old buildings, restore old streets, and tell old stories. But today, preservation alone, it's not enough. Across China, historic neighborhoods are experimenting with something new. Immersive performances, hands-on heritage experiences, creative small businesses, and

In spaces where people don't just visit history, they kind of live inside it. The challenge isn't simply how to keep an old city upright, but how to keep it alive. So when you take those 1,000-year-old streets and introduce them to

0: to stay relevant and cool and fun. But let's start with how China defines a historic or a cultural city, because to me, from an expat's eyes, that's kind of the whole country in a way, because yeah. China has such a long history. But how does China define it?
1: Totally understandable. The first impression that you were introducing this topic is that how would an expat think of these ancient cities or culture here in China? I would say probably they would treat them as they all look the same, but actually it is so diverse. And back in the February 1982, China has already officially introduced the concept of a historic and cultural city to protect important cities and their heritage sites. And in November 2021, China's Ministry of Housing and Urban Rural Development and National Cultural Heritage Administration issued a notice requiring more systematic evaluations of how these cities are being preserved.
0: Mm. And these cities themselves, Xingyu, these are places that have been shaped by thousands of years of history and remembered for their cultural significance.
2: Mm. Yeah, maybe not all of them are thousands of years old, but I mean, in Chinese, it's called the historical and cultural city, but actually they're not entirely cities. Mm. Some districts or counties, they are rich in historical sites, or they have significant cultural or revolutionary value. They're also been designated. Like Yushun mentioned, in 1982, there are 24 cities have been designated, including cities like we are very familiar with Beijing, Xi'an, Luoyang, Chengdu. Mm. They have been like the capital city in the past dynasties before. Mm. And also there are different types of such cities. Like I said, some were once the capitals of dynasties like Xi'an, Beijing, and others served as political or economic centers of their time. For instance, Suzhou, Yangzhou, Guangzhou, and some became historically important because of landmark events like Yan'an, Nanjing, Shenyang, and while others are known for preserving valuable cultural relics such as Pingyao or Dunhuang.
0: Mm. Mm. These places over the years, over the decades, have become really, really popular tourist attractions, not only with international visitors, but also with domestic travelers as well. Just how popular are they nowadays?
1: Exactly. It is becoming a more popular destination that people may trying to find and go to. And nowadays, ancient towns and historic cities have become one of the most popular choices in China's tourism market, because one short video platform or this their live service data is showing that during the 2025 National Day holiday, group buying orders for these ancient towns and historic cities destinations surged almost 300% month on month.
0: In 1 month.
1: Yes, exactly. And basically, when people are having a long holiday, probably the first choice that they are trying to search or they're finding to go is these kind of ancient towns, tourist attractions.
0: That 300% increase month on month, if you compare that to other tourist attractions, your typical ones like a water park or a zoo or a museum, these historical cities, these types of destinations far outperform those ones that I just mentioned. So that's proof that these historical spots are real hot places for tourists to travel for their breaks. And one of them is not that far away from your hometown, as a matter of fact.
1: Exactly. It's called Shaoxing in Zhejiang province in eastern China. And it is one of China's first, also we mentioned it, the first batch of national historic and cultural cities. And it has a history of more than 2,500 years. And actually, that is one of the points that it is so unique and also popular, because it reserved that kind of ancient 2,500 years of layout of the city.
0: Yeah, and this city in particular, Shaoxing, was recognized in 1982 from the national as a national historic city. So that's proof that, yeah, here we are in 2026. Even back in 1982, it was recognized as one of the most important historic cities in the country.
1: Yeah, that's the first batch. And as I mentioned before, it remained remained on the same site for more than 2,500 years without relocating. And that's very few

0: phenomenon that happened in China right now.
1: What does it look like? What's the layout of Shaoxing?
0: It is a very, you know, quintessential city of these, you know, canals, rivers and bridges in the Jiangnan region of southern China.
2: Water towns.
0: Yes, water towns is a very classic one. And when you visit it, you can totally feel that kind of, you know, gentle vibe because you can see the canals and rivers going through the whole city.
2: Oh.
0: And that is one of the, I think, most classic tourist event or activities. You can go, you can get on one of this little boat and go through the city and enjoy the sometimes the performances, because when you are when you visit that place, there are parades on the water. So imagine like a parade like the ones on in the Disneylands,
1: mm-hmm.
0: but it's on the boat on the water.
1: Yeah, this city, Shaoxing, preserves kind of a Song Dynasty era spatial layout. What that means is you've got your traditional neighborhoods, you've got your natural landscapes that still make up around one third of the historic urban area. They call it, I watched a video about the city this morning, they call it the City of Bridges because it has more than 10,000 bridges, including 600 historic bridges. It has been called the City of Calligraphy. There's a lot of beautiful calligraphy to be seen there. The City of Water, you mentioned that already. And also they call it the City of Scholars.
0: Yes, exactly, because they have so many well-known figures that was maybe lived in there or born and raised there. And I think that's also one of the reasons that it's called the Calligraphy City, because there is a legendary calligrapher called Wang Xizhi, who is given birth to that place, and patriotic poet Lu You, philosopher Wang Yangming, also literary giant Lu Xun. That is, I think, now the iconic image of Shaoxing right now, because he's so famous in Chinese literature, and kind of his favorite, let's say, drinks and maybe food are also now well-known cuisines in Shaoxing.
1: I see.
2: So that's why a lot of visitors, they are paying a visit to Shaoxing to maybe sometimes to visit the former residence of, like you should mention, the Chinese author Lu Xun.
1: And in 2025, a lot of people did visit there.
2: Yeah, in 2025, during the Labor Day holiday, the city of Shaoxing welcomed 3.7 million visitors, and that generated nearly 4 billion yuan in tourism revenue.
1: Mm-hmm.
2: So that's around, that's over $500 million. So you can see how these historic and cultural sites, they are attracting an increasing number of, especially young visitors as well.
1: Yeah.
2: They are into this historic charm of these places.
1: Those numbers you just mentioned, in terms of tourism revenue, that was up 19% from the previous year. And we share these numbers with you to kind of illustrate the fact that these are very popular places for people to visit. By the way, if I didn't mention it already, if we didn't mention it, Shaoxing, it's about, I think you can take a train from Shanghai in maybe an hour or two, depending on where you get off within the city. But yeah, it's south of Shanghai, not very far away at all. So that's one example. Another, we go even further south, but a little bit more inland for Foshan.
0: Foshan is kind of also national historic and cultural city with more than 1,000 years of history as well.
1: Is this part of Guangzhou, by the way? Because if you look on a map, I looked on a map this morning, and Foshan, it looks like it, if it's not a part of Guangzhou, it must be immediately
2: adjacent.
1: Next. Yeah, it's got to be like its immediate neighbor.
0: It's next to Guangzhou, and you can actually take a subway to Foshan from Guangzhou. Yes, they have all connected these intercity metro lines and everything. And why it is so special is that one of the things that makes Foshan special is it still preserves many neighborhoods built during the Ming and Qing dynasties, roughly between the 14th and also early 20th centuries. The architecture is very, very different from what people might imagine when they think of, you know, grand imperial palaces in Beijing, because instead Foshan reflects the everyday style of southern China, or known as the Lingnan style, Lingnan architecture.
2: Yeah, and I noticed

0: is that also food is another attraction for this place. I mean, in Foshan or Shunde, to be more particular.
1: Shunde that's the district that's kind of the culinary capital.
0: Yeah, it was designated as a UNESCO Creative City of Gastronomy.
1: Yum.
0: So that makes Foshan one of the country's most recognized food destinations. And I have looked into some of the signature food. It includes Shunde Yusheng, so that's like a sashimi, the sliced fish, like paper thin, and that's I haven't tried it yet, but that's very delicious, according to some of the netizens. And also steamed pork in Jun'an style. So that's like a whole pig that is like I think it's braised, and they are like steamed. The pork is very, very juicy.
1: I watched a video this morning. Some tourist was trying changfun.
2: Yeah.
0: Changfun.
1: I guess it's rice. It's kind of a liquefied rice. Am I right about that?
2: It's not liquefied.
1: Because they poured like a white something onto a large pan, and then it makes this very thin layer of almost like a dumpling, like that kind of texture.
0: Yeah.
1: And then you just put, I guess, whatever you want, like shrimp and chives or whatever, and then they kind of roll it up, they chop it up, they put some sauce on it. Oh my goodness, that looks so good. Now, this would be Cantonese food, right? And if you're a listener from maybe the United States or a place where American-style Chinese food is popular, Cantonese food would be the closest thing to that. So a little bit different maybe than the styles we'd find up here in the north, in Beijing. That's cool, though. So Foshan is not that far from Guangzhou, famous for food, famous for its architecture as well, famous for a lot of different things. Now, let's talk about the challenges that these cities are facing, because we know that there's proof through the numbers, right? We just learned some of the numbers that these cities are popular destinations for people to go. Foshan, if we didn't mention that, 55.85 million visitors, 53 billion yuan in revenue. That's about $7 billion plus dollars in tourism revenue, up 60% year on year. So if we're seeing more tourists traveling there, if we're seeing more money spent there, then what are some of the difficulties? I guess what I'm saying is, why are we talking about this today? What's the issue? What's the problem?
2: Yeah, that's, I think, one of the challenges we are going to talk about. Historic and cultural cities are still attracting huge crowds and people are visiting there. But many are discovering that popularity doesn't automatically translate into long-term success. And they're facing some of very big challenges. And one interesting question is why some these ancient towns in China are struggling today, even though many of them look, you know, visually beautiful. I think some of them are quite different from what we're talking about Shaoxing and Foshan, because they are like historically ancient and historically enriched culture. But for some other business districts, they're actually like cultural and historical districts. On the surface, a lot of them look very well designed, and the streets are clean and buildings are neatly restored or even newly built in tradition styles. And everything looks like a perfect version of old China. But sometimes that's exactly the problem, because what they often lack is these kind of real historical depth. Because in some cases, these so-called ancient towns are more like carefully constructed sets. The architecture might like imitate Ming and Qing styles, but the buildings themselves are new. And more importantly, there may be very little real cultural memory attached to them, which means that no actual meaningful stories or no lived history, no connection to that kind of real people across generations.
0: So what you're saying is that for a historical like spot there, and in order to attract more visitors, you're building like Ming and Qing dynasty architecture
1: style.
0: Style there, but it's not originally the real buildings from the past.
2: Yeah, so when visitors walk through them, they might feel that everything looks nice, but somehow it feels empty. it looks like history, but it doesn't feel like history. And that is a very key difference, because real ancient cities or towns, places like Shaoxing and Foshan, carry layers of time. And the streets are not just designed to look old. They are old itself. The stories, the people, and traditions are still embedded in their everyday life. For example, we didn't mention that, you know, iconic architectural style in Foshan, because but the thing I would like to mention is that the styles in their architecture or in their like buildings and houses, it is very specially designed, but maybe there is special design for their ventilation because of their location. It has a lot of rain and humid. And that's why they want their houses to be having these kind of gray bricks and that different style of roof, so that you can walk under the roofs even though there are a lot of rains. And the ventilation system is very good so that they can keep the environment of living comfortable. So it has a reason, or has the actual history
1: that is distinct to Foshan.
2: Exactly. But for some other historical ancient towns that is designed for only for having commercial and business districts in there. And that is why I think a lot of young people, they started to realize, okay, it is quite famous for being an ancient town, and I visited there, and then I realized, okay, it is not so different from other ancient towns in other cities.
0: Yeah, so I think that's the common issues for many of the historic destinations across the country, because when you go to a historic town, and you will meet a lot of like dining options that are exactly the same, or the food stalls, they're selling the same food.
1: So it seems formulaic.
0: Formulaic, and they are replicating the same formula.
1: Like it's a model.
0: It's a model, and it can be profitable in a short term, but for the longer term, people want to see something more distinctive that is more native to this particular place, instead of all the same, like you can find it anywhere else in this country.
2: But we're not saying that it is just that bad, because it feels like it is kind of a standardization of a business model of an ancient town. It is good that, of course, they will spend a lot of money, and they will have to discover some of the historical stories in this ancient town. Otherwise, it will be just totally, you know, playing of this ancient town. So first thing, the city or this district will have to discover the historical charm of this place. And another thing is that I think it is how people are realizing that the beauty of ancient China or ancient architectural style in there. And that's why people are, you know, keep visiting these kind of places.
1: I think I understand what you're talking about. And we'll get to, the revenue side of things for these streets or for these towns in just a moment. But I think from what you just described, I think I saw both things on display in Chengdu. Are you familiar with the Wushou Shrine in Chengdu? It's where, oh, I'm going to say his name wrong, and I apologize. It's a tomb. Liu Bei?
0: Liu Bei.
1: Liu Bei's tomb is there. And you pay an entrance fee for that. I think it's around 50 or 60 yuan or something like that. And it's this beautiful kind of mini park where you have all of these beautiful trees and flowers, and then you have this very social media worthy red wall that everybody just takes pictures there. And there's water flowing and birds chirping, and it's beautiful. And there's a little museum in there where you get to learn a little bit about the history. That character and his brothers, Liu Bei's brothers, apparently, the Three Kingdoms story, which has been talked about in movies and video games and over again. What a wonderful experience that was. Right next to that, you have the Jinli Ancient Street. And the Jinli Ancient Street is kind of, Xingyu, what you were just talking about.
0: Commercialized?
1: Very commercial, but that's not my mini tourist complaint and please don't get me wrong. I'm not trying to criticize the country. I'm trying to be constructive. It felt like any ancient street that I could find in another city, very similar to

0: what I could find here in Beijing. You know, same shops selling the same foods, selling the same teas and that type of stuff. Mm. And those are literally right next to each other. That tomb, what an incredible experience that was. If you go to Chengdu, check it out. But I guess that's part of the issue here is that, and the let's talk about the revenue side now, is that for these ancient districts, ancient towns, ancient streets, they have to survive. And they have to survive by impressing the tourists who visit there. And I guess part of the challenge is to charge entrance fees or not. There's a trade-off.
1: Yes.
0: Right? The trade-off is if you charge an entrance fee, you might have fewer visitors. Mm. But if you don't charge an entrance fee, then you're going to have... you'll have more visitors, but lower revenue. So there, I guess what I'm trying to say is that it's not that easy for these ancient places to design themselves in a way, come up with a strategy that would be popular with everyone. Mm. What do you think about? That's just kind of my like expat tourist point of view.
2: Yeah, I think for not only expats, but also other tourists from other cities, when they get into these areas, they will look, okay, it looks different and it is recommended online, so I will pay a visit. But when you get into that place and you realize that it's not different from other ancient towns in China, you would kind of feel a little bit bummer. Mm. But the thing is that, do you need that? Yes, of course, because they have... really good bubble tea beverages and good tasting maybe sausages and local delicacies. That is, I think, the form of now modern business are showcasing. But sometimes, at least they're kind of blending into that historical set. So I think the way a lot of these historical or ancient towns, they're trying to... balance. Of course, they want to attract more people to get in there, and then that is also the way to make a profit when you have to invite a lot of shops and stores in there.
0: Well, Gen Z is the main driver of tourism. Mm-hmm. So what is it exactly that Gen Z is looking for in their travels these days?
1: Yeah, so according to reports, actually Gen Zers, they have very different expectations from the previous generation. According to a 2025 report released by online travel agency, shows that 18 to 35-year-old travelers already account for 65% of the total trips. And another report revealed that the international travel spending of Gen Zers is expected to keep rising rapidly, surpassing $6,400 a year on trips, and that surpasses all other generations in 2026.
0: Okay,
1: and
0: that's great. So the numbers are strong with the tours, but what are they looking for though? What do they want from the experience? I'm curious.
1: I guess in the past, when we think about the historical sites, we are there to learn some history. But for these younger travelers, they're there to pursue some personal experience or emotional comfort, or even self-expression, maybe some very photogenic spots for them to like to take some photos for their social media accounts. Mm. I mean, the younger generation, they want something that is more relatable and more interactive and also emotionally engaging.
0: What do you think, Yushin, about that? Do you agree?
2: Yes.
0: As a Gen Z?
2: I think so.
0: When you travel, yeah?
2: But it is a little bit stereotypical to people that, okay, now Gen Z, they only want fashionable things. They only want to take pictures when they visit a place. But of course, the essence of a lot of these historical places, they are, I think, the key to attract more people to get into that place. Because at the end of the day, it's the title of that place will be maybe the ancestral hall of that family. And that's why people would pay a visit to there, because they want to see the real ancient, maybe his culture and also stories.
0: Mm, the things that made that place
2: special.
0: What it is, yeah. So then what would the advice be for these historical districts, historical towns, historical streets? How to keep up, how to stay relevant then?
1: I guess one of them is to focus on one memorable chapter of history, especially for these historical cities, instead of like painting all of the like the big landscape. Maybe focus on just one memorable story and then turn it into something more immersive or interactive for these visitors. Like the city that I've visited last year, I guess, it's Datong. It's also an ancient city, and it has a history of over 1,000 years. And when I got there, I found an interesting phenomenon. There's a giant modern like store built inside the ancient city, but the store outside of it, a line of young people, they're lining up, queuing up for long hours to get inside. And what's inside is like a cultural and creative product. It's a big IP now in Datong. It's called Fo Xiao Ban. Because the city is famous for its Buddhist like temples inside the big city, and also the Yungang grottoes. It's very famous grotto sites there. And the IP character is inspired by the smiling Buddhist, and it turned into like a plush toy. And that's very, very popular. So like every tourist who goes there has to buy one when you go back home. So that makes it very, very successful, and also a big attraction. And that somehow turns into like young people go there, they take pictures, and they also buy some of the drinks inspired by this particular IP, and they stay there for a longer time and spend more.
0: Build your businesses around the thing that makes that place what it is.
1: Yes, exactly.
2: Make the stories and also historical figures and the culture feel human, not untouchable, or just blended and integrated into everyday life experiences, and make people feel that it is an authentic place.
0: Well, the good news is that there are so many wonderful stories that can be told, that can be taken advantage of, in the sense of attracting more people to visit towns and villages and cities in general. And if you ever have the opportunity to travel outside of the bigger cities when you do visit China, make sure you do it, because there is so much to see and there's even more to learn, that's for sure. You're listening to Roundtable. I'm Steve Hatherley, today with Yushin and Xingyu. Stay with us. We have a lot more to talk about.
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0: You're tuned in to Roundtable. I'm Steve Hatherley, today with Xingyu and Yushen. Coming up, you know that frustration you've been carrying around, the frustration that has you thinking, maybe I'll just go live in the forest and throw my cell phone in a lake so no one can contact me ever. Well, what if I told you you can get rid of that frustration in under a minute? There's a psychological trick that does exactly that, researchers say. They call it mental subtraction. It's not about forcing yourself to feel grateful per se, but it is about shifting your perspective so that gratitude shows up on its own. We're going to talk about how it works, why it's backed by science, and how you can use it right now. After that, in China's rapidly evolving food landscape, one format has become the industry's most adaptable canvas. Coffee chains are selling them, noodle brands are on board, hot pot restaurants and even dessert shops are adding them to their menus. What am I talking about? The burger. It has become something of a culinary blank slate. Why has it become so popular all of a sudden? Our podcast listeners can find us at Roundtable China on Apple Podcasts. 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You know that feeling, the one where everything just gets on your nerves? Maybe your boss scheduled another late afternoon meeting. Your partner, they left their socks on the floor again. That annoys a lot of people. Maybe your neighbor's dog won't stop barking. Doesn't matter where the frustration came from, you are mad. Maybe you've even started daydreaming about escaping it all, getting away from it all, because that will fix all of your problems, right? Well, how about this? What if you could short circuit that anger, that frustration, and land on genuine gratitude in less than 60 seconds? This is the promise of a tool called mental subtraction. Don't be fooled. It's not math in any way, shape, or form. It's a psychological exercise that is backed by research. We're going to learn how it works today. I found this on the internet, and I love to talk about these types of stories because, to me, even though psychologists might back these stories and say, yeah, they work, they might not work for every person in every scenario. So let's get into it and then see if it will work for us. So mental subtraction, it's kind of for what if exercises where you imagine that a person or a job or a circumstance in your life, a positive person, a positive job, a positive circumstance never existed at all. That's confusing. I'm going to explain it in just a second.
2: Sounds like a self-therapy.
0: Yeah. It is kind of self-therapy. This came directly from a movie. There's a famous movie called It's a Wonderful Life. And in that film, the character is shown what the world would look like if he had never been born. So this concept of mental subtraction comes exactly from that film.
1: Oh.
0: So the concept is this. There's a clinical psychologist. Her name is Karen Stewart, and she uses it with her clients who complain about their jobs. And when they start to complain, she asks them a question. She says, what would happen if you woke up tomorrow and received a letter that your services were no longer needed? Meaning that job doesn't exist in your life just like that. How would that make you feel? This is what she asks her clients. And it forces her clients to get out of the complaining cycle, stop and reflect. Okay, what if tomorrow that job didn't exist anymore? Would you be happy about that or would you not? This is what's called mental subtraction, because you are mentally subtracting that thing from your life. And researchers say it forces you to suddenly feel appreciation and gratitude. The reaction is often, well, no, I mean, you know, I know I complain about my job, but yeah, it's pretty good. Yeah, I like having it. So that's why they call it an immediate mental reset that you can do within 60 seconds.
1: So it's not simply about appreciating what you have or appreciating the positive side of some things, but to look at if the good thing didn't happen or...
0: If it didn't happen at all.
1: Yeah. And then would you be happier or would you...
0: Would you not?
1: Yeah, or would you not?
0: Yeah, it's as simple as that.
2: But isn't it just like you are getting to one extreme and then you are using another extreme to kind of counter that kind of feeling?
0: Mm-hmm.
2: And but the thing is that it is a what if question.
0: Yes.
2: So it didn't solve like some actual problems.
0: It doesn't solve the only problem it solves is the
2: mental issue.
0: The focus on the complaining. Mm. And the perspective that you have about that thing that you're complaining about. Mm.
1: So is it similar to like we have all, many of us have done the exercise of writing down the things that you are grateful for?
0: What's that called? Gratitude journaling?
1: Gratitude journaling,
0: no.
1: Yeah.
0: Okay, so they say it's not the same as gratitude journaling because gratitude journaling is listing things that you are thankful for in your life. I am thankful,
1: yeah.
0: Number one, today I am thankful for my house. Mm. Today I am thankful for my best friend. That, according to clinical psychologists, the problem with that is that you can get bored with gratitude. You can get bored with writing things down that you are supposed to be or are appreciative of. And it can diminish the gratitude that you'll have for that thing if you're doing it all the time. I guess it's like if your mom tells you that she loves you 75 times a day,
1: really?
0: Then the power of the words I love you is going to be diminished
1: makes sense.
0: Over time. Mm. So it's a little bit different from gratitude journaling. Now, there are a couple of caveats here. You have to do this. It's most effective when you're feeling frustrated.
2: Mm.
0: So you don't just wake up in the morning and say, oh, well, I complained about this thing. So let me try to do this mental subtraction exercise. No, you have to do it when you're in the moment. Mm-hmm. When you're in the moment, I am so frustrated with my boyfriend. He's driving me crazy these days. He won't stop texting me. I'm at work. I'm trying to do my job and I feel pressure like I have to reply right away. Okay, stop. What if your boyfriend
1: disappears?
0: Didn't exist anymore.
2: Mm.
0: What if he was erased? Would that be better for you? And then people say, oh, well, no, not really. You know, he's a really good guy.
2: Mm.
0: And he does a lot of very nice things for me. So it stops you from focusing on the thing and, you know, putting your energy into the thing and shifting your perspective so that you can feel the gratitude. And the gratitude comes naturally, they say, at that time.
2: Sometimes I kind of realize that it's for the situation that it is something that is bugging you, but the actual or the key thing that is bugging you is your own idea or your own annoyance to this kind of thing. It is like maybe there is one way that you can solve this problem, but the mind or the idea of it is so hard to solve this problem is actually something that is making you so annoyed and frustrated.
0: Yeah.
2: And that's the moment you can have this method to actually calm yourself down, first of all, and then maybe you will have the ability to actually do the thing or solve the problem.
0: Xinyu, do you think this is effective or do you think like, what? No, not really.
1: Can I have a try?
0: Yes, you can have a try. We're going to do that right now. So let's do this exercise. Let's go around in a circle.
2: Mm-hmm.
0: And let's ask exactly the questions to see if this will work for us or not. So I'm going to ask you, Yushin, tell me one thing that you complained about yesterday in the last 24 hours.
2: Mm.
0: And why did you complain about it?
2: My complaint is about the door in my apartment that I'm renting right now.
0: Okay.
2: It is really steamy hot.

0: lot, and it is an older place, and the landlord isn't exactly someone who likes to spend money on upgrades. That's why my door is still one of those old wooden doors you'd expect to see in the 1980s.
1: I can imagine.
2: Okay.
0: Wow.
2: Okay, now imagine, you should, that door is gone. Are you happier or are you not?
0: So the scenario is like, I don't even have a door now.
2: Yes. In this scenario, you are doorless.
0: No, totally not.
2: You're not happier.
0: No.
2: Does it change now? Does it change your perspective at all?
0: It feels like it's even worse. But I understand that. Okay. It's kind of it is at least better than nothing.
2: Okay.
0: That kind of idea.
2: See, there you go.
0: At least I have a door, even though it is really old. That is the way that we think from another perspective, that when you're living in a very bad environment, but imagine or think that at least you are alive.
2: Well done. Well done. All right. Your turn. You can ask Xingyu.
0: So Xingyu, what is that one thing you've been complaining about in the last 24 hours?
1: I was complaining about the noise outside my apartment because of the road construction that it's been going on for like weeks.
0: Yeah.
1: And that's really bugging me.
2: What are they building?
1: The metro line one, they're extending the metro. So yes, there's a road construction there.
0: Now, what if your house is actually in the middle of a park? There are no any roads. Would it be happier?
1: But shouldn't this therapy be the noise was gone?
2: No, I think it should be about the subway station.
1: The subway station is gone.
0: Yeah. There wouldn't be any plan for having like public transportation near you. Would
2: yes,
0: it be
2: yes.
0: happier?
2: Right. So the subway station, now I've joined the therapy session. We are co-therapists. So if the subway, that's got to be a good thing, right? There's going to be a subway station right in front of your house.
1: Yeah.
2: It's so convenient.
1: Yes.
2: When it's finished, would it be better if the subway station was just gone?
1: Oh, actually, you did offer me another perspective into how I look at the thing. Mm. Because the construction is something neutral. And I was interpreting it as bad thing because it's noisy.
2: But it's just part of the process.
1: Yeah, it's part of the process. And now I get it. Yes,
0: wow.
1: I would rather, to have that metro line. So, Steve.
2: Yes.
1: What's one thing you've complained about in the last 24 hours?
2: The sofa in my house, I believe, is the most uncomfortable sofa in the world.
0: I'll take that challenge.
2: I feel like sometimes they constructed it to be painful instead of comfortable. And I complain about it all the time.
1: Mm. So now, imagine that the sofa was gone.
2: If you gave me some gasoline and a lighter, I would happily eliminate that sofa from the planet. So in this scenario, this strategy...
0: But that means that you will not have any sofa in your house.
2: I'll sit on the floor. The floor is more comfortable than this thing. This
0: oh,
2: is
0: wow.
2: I'm telling you, this is the worst sofa I've ever seen. Who built this thing?
0: Okay.
2: So this brings us to our point. This doesn't work all the time, right? This has to be... This mental subtraction thing has to be about something that you value most of the time, if not at least some of the time.
1: So it's about maybe this is something that you value, but a specific part of this thing that you don't like.
2: Yeah, right? Mm. So instead of focusing on the thing that you don't like, think about the bigger picture.
1: Yes.
2: And that'll help you reset. It's kind of cool, right? I don't think it works in every situation, but I think it can work in some situations.
0: I kind of tend to against it at the beginning, but after the two examples of me and Xingyu, I started to realize, well, it's hard to admit, but it is really effective.
2: Give it a shot next time you feel frustrated. It's called mental subtraction. Coming up next, burgers everywhere and so many types to eat.
3: Looking for passion? How about fiery debate? Want to hear about current events in China from different perspectives? Then tune in to Roundtable, where East meets West and understanding is the goal.
2: In China's fast-changing food scene, the burger has become one of the most flexible and borrowable formats in the entire industry. Coffee chains, noodle brands, hot pot restaurants, even dessert shops are all adding burgers to their menu. What is going on? What is up with the obsession with the burger craze these days?
0: As we mentioned, that so many different types that you could never think that they will have a dish called burger is happening right now here in China. Coffee brands, also hot pot and social dining brands, also even traditional Chinese rice noodle specialists, they are also offering burgers. And that is when people are starting to, you know, wonder why they're all having burgers. But the thing is that some of these brands that they are not like originally designing or having burger dishes, their burgers are quite good compared to some of the, you know, traditional fast food companies.
2: They can be, and they can be playful as well. There are certain hot pot restaurants that have introduced very visually playful, I guess is the word, burgers, like a pink color burger designed for social media. I mean, that's not your traditional menu item, right?
1: Yeah.
2: You wouldn't have a hard time finding a pink burger. But these burgers sometimes at these restaurants, the hot pot restaurants, these are designed to go viral, right? So it gets customers in the door a little bit, and then they order the burger, they take a picture of the burger, they go online and post it, and then people are like, oh, what's that hot pot restaurant? Let's go check it out.
0: And sometimes they use some even traditional Chinese materials or ingredients to make it a kind of more localized burger.
1: Chinese cuisine inspired burgers.
0: Exactly. Some of the, for example, I think I used to ate one. It's a omelet burger. There are eggs inside, but it's like Chinese style omelet, like deep fried with spicy, that kind of sauce.
2: Was it good?
0: It is good.
2: Okay.
0: Yeah, it's like you are eating a burger while having a Chinese dish. But in one bite.
2: So one of the big reasons, obviously, is to get more customers in the door. I'm curious, did you go there specifically because you knew about that burger, or did you just happen to see it on the
0: menu? Yes, because they branded themselves as Chinese-style burger.
2: Yeah, see, right? So it's working. It's working. How are the traditional burger spots responding to this? Like your big burger players, like, I don't know, McDonald's or KFC or those big restaurants?
1: Yeah, in China, so some of these traditional giants, they're expanding aggressively into lower tier cities. I guess that's because now the food and beverage industry is highly competitive. The supply is definitely bigger than demand, and they are competing for customers. In the previous shows, we've talked about tea shops, like they're selling snacks, and coffee shops, they're selling bread and light meals, and all of these elements are being incorporated into these industry.
2: I have a question. How is the burger viewed from the average consumer here in China? I think in the West, I think it's fair to say a burger is seen as something that's very unhealthy. It's seen as kind of like a cheat food if you're on any kind of strict diet or anything like that. It's like a treat.
0: Yeah.
2: How is it viewed like that here, or is it viewed differently, do you think?
0: In some way, yes. It's still, you know, perceived as quote-unquote junk food. But the thing is that there is a trend that telling people, okay, if you don't have, for example, dressings or different sauce in the burger, burgers are actually very healthy food because it has protein, it has vegetable, it has carbohydrates, and you can have all of them in one dish, and it is quite healthy if you only eat these kind of healthy ingredients.
1: And more importantly for these young customers, I mean, the burger accompanied by a cup of coffee together, I mean, these
2: can
1: be
2: a burger and a coffee. That sounds weird to me.
1: Because on social media, why the coffee shop, it launched burgers and it went viral.

0: viral because some of the pictures shown on social media, they're pretty good.
1: Yeah.
0: And yeah, young people think that these can be very good elements for their like social media persona or something. So that somehow, I think, captured the hearts of these young customers. And also for these companies too. Burgers, they are easy to standardize. You only need fixed ingredients
1: it's
0: of the buns, patties, and other like vegetables and sauce.
1: Very simple.
0: And it's quick to serve.
1: Yes.
0: Mm-hmm. It's very quick. And for, like I mentioned, photogenic. So these elements all contribute to why burgers are being incorporated.
1: I don't see any rivalry, really. You know, I brought up the big name brands, but I don't, from the way I think people see it in Canada, at least, I think I can say, you know, those big brands are seen as fast food, and other restaurants will have their own burgers too. I don't think they compete with each other. So I don't think there's any kind of rivalry happening here. I think it's just restaurants that don't typically sell it are trying to have fun with it. You can experiment with a burger. You can put four patties instead of one. You can make them tall, right? So you can make it very social media friendly.
0: Yes.
1: And it's a way to get in the door, get customers in the door. Very quickly, Yushen, what is your favorite burger? What needs to be on the burger to make it delicious?
2: Oh, the fresh vegetable, like the lettuce, and also the fresh, maybe the meat inside. It's got to be freshly cooked.
1: Bacon?
2: No, shrimp.
1: Shrimp?
2: Yes.
0: Is it called a burger in Western context?
1: That's not. We gotta go. I gotta say goodbye. Xingyu, thank you. Yushen, thank you. I'm Steve. Have a great one, and we'll see you next time.
3: 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I'm Elaf Ellard, economics professor and member of the Data Science and AI Center at New York University, Shanghai. 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
1: Now the news. I'm Tianlu. Chinese Foreign Minister Wang Yi has expressed a hope that South Korea will pursue a friendly policy toward China and work to strengthen bilateral ties. Wang made the remarks Thursday during a meeting with South Korean President Lee Jae-myung. He said the 35th anniversary of diplomatic relations next year could provide an opportunity to further advance the China-South Korea strategic cooperative partnership. Wang also said stronger bilateral ties would benefit both countries and contribute to regional peace and prosperity. The South Korean president said closer strategic cooperation is conducive to the interests of the two countries as well as regional peace and stability. The South Korean president also said he looks forward to attending the APEC economic leaders meeting in Shenzhen this November and working with China to further advance their strategic partnership. The Chinese foreign minister also met South Korea's top presidential national security advisor Wee Sung-lak. Wang called for efforts to ease tensions on the Korean peninsula by addressing the root causes of the issue and promoting dialogue. China has expanded its 240-hour visa-free transit policy to include Kyrgyzstan and Vietnam, effective from Thursday. The scheme now covers 57 countries. Eligible citizens with ordinary passports and connecting tickets can enter through 65 ports, staying up to 240 hours in designated areas. They also qualify for the 30-day visa-free entry to Hainan Province, now open to 61 nations. Activities like tourism and business are permitted, while work or study still require prior visas. Authorities hail the move as a step toward greater regional openness and cooperation. A Chinese court has sentenced Xu Jiayin, the former chairman of Evergrande Group, to life in prison for multiple crimes, including illegally absorbing public deposits, fundraising fraud, and fraudulent issuance of securities. The Shenzhen Intermediate People's Court also ordered the confiscation of Xu's personal assets and the recovery of illegal gains. Evergrande Group was fined 8.82 billion yuan, while Evergrande Real Estate Group received a 7 billion yuan fine. The court said Xu, as the actual controller of Evergrande, was responsible for the company's operations and that his crimes caused major economic losses and serious social harm. A fire has left 8 people dead and 3 others injured at a ground-floor commercial outlet in Qinhuangdao City, Hebei Province. Firefighters, police officers and medical personnel have arrived at the site for the rescue operation. The fire broke out early Thursday and has been extinguished. The 3 injured have been sent to hospital for treatment. Further investigation into the fire is underway. The United Arab Emirates has suspended trade with Iran, accusing Tehran of firing missiles at the UAE. On Tuesday, the UAE triggered a missile alert across the country, the first in 4 months. Iran has denied involvement, calling the strikes a false flag operation. A top Iranian general has warned countries against assisting the U.S. military, adding that Iran is monitoring every movement in the region. Ehsan Kimani has more from Tehran.
2: This is now the second time in just 3 days that Iran has cried foul over so-called false flag operations. We saw the same thing play out in Iraq's Kurdistan region, where Tehran denied playing any part in drone attacks, despite plenty of questions remaining. But when it comes to the UAE, the stakes are on a whole different level. The UAE is Iran's second largest trading partner, but more than that, it has long been kind of critical lifeline for Tehran, especially when it comes to finance, imports, and everyday commercial dealings.
1: Data released by the Treasury Department shows the U.S. national debt has surpassed $40 trillion U.S. dollars for the first time in history. Debt held by the public stood at over $32.2 trillion and intergovernmental holdings reached above $7.7 trillion. The milestone, reached a month earlier than expected, reflects the U.S. federal government's persistent budget deficits as spending continues to exceed revenue. The federal debt has raised concerns in the bond market and pushed the Treasury yields higher, while rising interest payments have further driven up the total size of the national debt. And that's the news. I'm Tianlu.
3: what role is China playing in the developing world?
4: 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Hey everyone, this is Jason Smith, host of The Bridge podcast from sunny California. If you like the show, don't forget to subscribe. We love The Bridge.
3: Hey everyone, my name is Jason Smith, originally from sunny California, now living in beautiful Beijing. Today's guest, Hussein Askri, is a Swedish-Iraqi economist, author. Raised in Iraq, he analyzes global development through the lens of the Belt and Road Initiative, BRICS cooperation, and the physical economy. He has just co-authored a new book, Extending the New Silk Road to West Asia and Africa. Welcome back to The Bridge to China, Hussein.
5: Thank you, Jason. It's my pleasure to join you, and I really appreciate all the work you are doing because you show many different aspects of China's policy, but also about China itself, how it is, how it's evolving, how it's developing. So it's a great pleasure to follow your program.
3: Well, I mean, it's a pleasure to have you on, sir. Every time I turn on Facebook or Twitter or I go into a Chinese media or read the Global Times, I see your name and popping up everywhere. You're always writing a new article, being interviewed by a new host. It's an amazing privilege to have you back on the show. Let's talk about your book, which I have a digital copy here, Extending the New Silk Road to West Asia and Africa. I just wanted to ask you about the land bridge, which would connect Asia to North America. I think that is what people, when they open the book and they look at the first graphs and pictures, that's one of the really big things that pops out. Could you tell us a little bit about this vision for an integrated global economy?
5: Yes, sure. The book, which is I co-author with my friend Jason Ross, another American. This is the second edition. The first edition we published in 2017, and the Belt and Road Initiative was still at the beginning, evolution, so to speak. But we wanted to put out a conceptual blueprint for the level of development that is necessary, but also the conceptual, economic, scientific, financial, and

0: land bridge concept, which to connect West Asia with East, with Russia, East Europe, and China and Asia in what one can call a Eurasian land bridge. It's a very interesting concept. I can explain a little bit during our discussion. But then, of course, there's the extension to Africa and to the Americas. So the idea was to extend the new Silk Road, not only in Eurasia and Africa, but all the way to America, because there is actually a very interesting connection to Alaska from Siberia and Russia across the Bering Strait, which is a short distance, like 100 kilometers, could be bridged by a tunnel. And we knew engineers and consultants in the United States, but also in Russia, in the Russian Academy of Sciences, who were for this project to connect the Americas to Eurasia. What was recently published by the Russian negotiator with the United States, Dmitriev, he pulled out documents from the Kennedy-Khrushchev dialogue during the Cuba missile crisis. And then there is the Peace Bridge project, which Kennedy was discussing with the Soviets to build a bridge between Alaska and Siberia in Russia in the middle of the Cold War. And this was actually very favored by Kennedy. Kennedy, as many people know, he was very much interested in peace in the world, but also economic cooperation. So this was published recently that there was such a plan during the Kennedy period. This idea goes back actually to the 1800s, where the governor of Alaska proposed that in 1880, I think, to connect Asia to the Americas through Alaska. So this is a fascinating aspect because, you know, we have this concept, which that's why I find it fascinating to work with Chinese scholars to look at the Chinese policy, because it syncs exactly with our idea of peace through economic development, that there will be no security, no peace in the world without economic cooperation and economic development. And this is very, very important for people to keep in mind.
1: I love that vision. You know, you and your co-author Jason Ross, in your book, envision an economic renaissance through infrastructure and BRICS cooperation. In your assessment, in your vision, what role does China play in supporting developing countries?
0: Yeah, well, I think one thing I want to mention is I got your book, A World Beyond Poverty, and I really, really appreciate it. It's massive, but it's fantastic that you have done such an enormous work to show all the work China has been doing in cooperation with Global South nations to build infrastructure as well. But also you have a very nice conceptual introduction about why other models have not worked, like the World Bank, IMF, although you say this is a completely different book. I also appreciate that you mentioned me among your guests, people who have helped or inspired you. But I think it's very, very important that you mentioned the fact, and we elaborate on it in our book, there is a failed method of so-called economic development, which was spearheaded by the World Bank, IMF, followed by the United States and the European Union for many, many decades, if not intentionally, is to undermine African and global South development. It's a failed model. It's like you mentioned the Washington Consensus, which developed in the 1980s, which is a new liberal economic ideology. It's a religion which says that the state should not be involved, only the market and the private interest should be involved in economic development. And that's why all these initiatives by the EU, by the G7, by the United States to replace the Belt and Road Initiative are failures, because there is no such a thing as the market will build the infrastructure. The infrastructure is a public good. It is not profitable in terms of money. If you want to do a business, it's not a good business to build railways, power plants, water management systems, schools and hospitals. It's not profitable because these are not meant to make money. These are meant to raise the living standard and productivity of society. And this is something which all these economists in the United States and Europe today don't understand. And this should be driven by state. Although the private sector can build the projects, private companies can contribute to building it, private money can buy stocks and bonds in projects to build these, but these are generally not for-profit projects. They raise the living standards and the productivity of the whole economy. President Xi Jinping's idea about economic development is very, very advanced, but he can identify as a developing nation leader how other developing nations can overcome poverty

0: and go not only overcome poverty, because this is also misleading. You know, what you want in Africa is not that people have enough to eat. That's not. We are talking about modernization, to build a modern economy, advanced economy where African individuals, children and young people can contribute to the development of the whole world and the whole universe by giving them the tools of progress. And these tools are present Xi Jinping in the Forum for China-Africa Cooperation in Johannesburg 2015, which I cite in my book. I always repeat it. He said there are three bottlenecks of development, which is the lack of capital or credit, the lack of infrastructure, and the lack of skilled labor. So these three, if we can overcome them, he said, Africa can launch into a completely new modernized, and the idea of industrialization becomes also central. It's not only to overcome poverty, but how you build a productive, modernized society. And the Chinese have tried it. It worked in China, and it can work in every developing country if we fill these gaps. Of course, the education, healthcare, all these things are integrated into the idea of the infrastructure, because that's also infrastructure, but it's soft infrastructure. So these things are completely interrelated, but also there's a scientific foundation for this, but also there are historical precedents, surprisingly, coming from the United States, because the United States, in the greatest times of its development, which President Trump doesn't understand, America became great because they did what China is doing today. And the Americans were way ahead of China in bringing new concepts. I mean, it starts with Alexander Hamilton, the first American Treasury Secretary, who, if you read his own papers on the subject of manufacturers, on the subject of credit, I mean, this is very, very advanced, but also is very similar to what China is doing today. The greatest period of American economic development was after the Civil War, when already Abraham Lincoln and his advisor, Henry Carey, advised the idea of building large-scale infrastructure financed by state credit, by the greenbacks, like the transcontinental railway, because the transcontinental railway opened the whole land mass of the United States for development. This is the concept of the development corridor. This is the Eurasian land bridge. What you do is you build a corridor of development. The spine is either a river or a railway. And around that spine, you build industrial, agricultural, and urban centers. This we can see today in the best perfect way in the Yangtze River Belt. That's why President Xi Jinping talks about the economic belt. We have the Greater Bay Delta in Guangdong. You know, you have a river, you have railways, you have satellite cities around it, where you use the infrastructure to bring technology and bring productivity to the whole societies. So this was the idea. The United States did that in the, you know, the 1860s, 1870s. Franklin D. Roosevelt did that with the New Deal. And also one of the other period of American greatness was during President Kennedy's space program, where it brought completely new technological progress to the American economy. So these things are not, you know, new, but these are not known to the people. So we bring that scientific historical precedent to show that this has worked in the US, it worked in Europe. We also take examples of that. It worked in China, and it can also work in Africa and West Asia or the Middle East. So we have, our book is not like a catalog of projects. Yours gives a fantastic picture of all the projects being built. What we are discussing is what has not been built yet, but also what is the scientific basis for this development that was going to take place. Oh, yeah.
1: You're listening to The Bridge.
2: Well, even though your book is not a catalog, like mine is a compendium, it's like a dictionary or an encyclopedia of projects, your book it does stress vision, but it does include projects. So I was hoping you could, you know, point out some standout BRI project in Africa or West Asia that embodies this concept of a world land bridge, or embodies the concept of development that is transnational, that takes place between different countries.
0: We look at the whole continent of Africa, we look at all West Asia or the Middle East as one economic unit. Africa is perfect because it's like a one continental body with similar characteristics of the different parts. But for example, you know, how to integrate the African nations together. We have an African free trade area, but there are no roads or railways among the African countries, not even airlines flying among African countries. If you want to fly from Ethiopia to Nigeria, you have to fly to Europe. And then from Europe, you fly back to Nigeria because there are no direct lines inside Africa. Ethiopia is now revolutionizing that by creating airline connections. So this is one of the big shortcomings in the African integration process. But we have, for example, the Trans-African Road and Railway System we are advocating to integrate all African nations, because one of the big problems in Africa today is you have like 85% of Africa's trade is not with African countries. African nations trade 85% with outside Africa rather than with African countries. Like Sudan and Egypt, who are neighbors, the bilateral trade between Sudan and Egypt, it was 1.5% of their trade with the world. So this is insane. So you need to integrate the infrastructure of the African nations. 2014, this was one of the inspirations for my starting this project to write this book, is the Chinese Premier Li Keqiang visited Africa. He did a tour in Africa, and he proposed to help build the Trans-African Railway System network. There is an African plan to build highways among the African nations, but railways are more efficient. You cannot have trucks traveling from Egypt to South Africa. It's not very economically efficient. You need railways. But with the railways, of course, you can have highways for the shorter distances. We have power. One of the biggest problems in Africa is to have enough electricity and power for the population, not only to give the half of the population who have no access to electricity today, but also to make sure that there is so much electricity in Africa that you can start an industrialization process. So we have a mix of projects, like hydropower is not utilized to its potential. So we use the Grand Inga Dam in the Congo River as one of the major ideas that should be built immediately, because the whole Congo River has 100,000 megawatt power for the whole river, but only the Grand Inga can produce around 40,000 megawatts. That's twice as much as the largest dam in the world, which is the Three Gorges Dam in China. So this has been impeded. Even the World Bank worked against it. The EU don't want to support it. Only China wants to support building it. Now there are new efforts. South Africa and others are pushing this. So you need to utilize the full hydropower potential of Africa. Nuclear power. We are not very strong on solar and wind because that was, you know, at the time it was not economically sufficient, but it's useful in certain areas. But you need to use all these things. We are not against fossil fuels in Africa. Africa has coal, oil, and gas. Why should not they be using it when China, the United States, Europe are using coal, oil, and gas for their own development? So we differentiate ourselves from most other advocates of economic development, that we think that Africa should use its fossil fuels at this stage until we reach a stage where we can get rid of fossil fuels, because we don't believe oil and gas should be used to be burned. It should be used as industrial feedstock for higher value products like plastics. You have paints, you have all kinds of things you can do with oil and gas. Now, fertilizer, so on and so forth. So we are not for burning fossil fuels, but African nations have equal right to use the fossil fuels for their development now, as the United States, Europe, and China has done over centuries. This is one area. The other area where we propose project is water. Africa has two problems. You have areas where you have lack of water, like in North Africa, in the Saharan, the Sahel region. We call it physical scarcity of water. It doesn't rain so much. Then you have in sub-Saharan Africa so much rain and water that people are drowning in it, and it's not useful even for drinking. It's like poison. If you drink from the rivers of Africa, you might die because there are parasites. So there is a what we call economic scarcity, because there's abundant amounts of water, but they are not managed in a way, because of the lack of infrastructure, to be useful. We can combine these two areas where there's scarcity of water with areas where there's abundance of water by building infrastructure. So one of the major flagship projects we are proposing for this is to build what we call the Transacqua Canal. It was an Italian engineering company proposed this already in the 70s to build a water canal stretching from the eastern tributaries of the Congo River. It would be like 2,000 kilometer long canal going from south to north. It's 100 meter wide, so it could be used for navigation. But then the water will flow, and you take just 5% of the Congo River water, not so more. And you divert that water to the Lake Chad Basin through the Central African Republic and Chad. To the Lake Chad has been shrinking for decades. So by diverting the water, you can both generate hydropower as it goes down the Chari River to the Central African Republic and to Chad, but also you bring enormous amounts of water to the desert areas around Lake Chad for agricultural development. So this is one of the big projects we are talking about. So we are for mega projects. We talk about nuclear power development as a necessity for Africa. And so far, only China and Russia has shown interest. We are also talking about the space programs for African nations. So we are advocates of mega projects. I write in my introduction a criticism of the small and beautiful concept. And some people are trying to push China to give up building mega projects and focus on small and beautiful projects. This is a trick which was invented in the 70s by people around, you know, the British economist Fisher, he has a book called Small and Beautiful, is that humanity should move away from large-scale industrial development because of the environment, which is a false pretense, to smaller things. But Africa should not follow the footsteps of the United States and Europe for industrialization. And it has a slightly racist idea that Africans don't need advanced technology. They should have appropriate technology, appropriate for the African level, because they're at a lower level. They should use lower level technology and not grow in numbers, because they consider population growth as a big problem for the world. And the greatest population growth happens in Africa, but also was going on in Asia. We are against this idea of replacing mega projects with small and beautiful projects, because as I mentioned in the book, I take the example of Kenya. We also have an example of here, Sweden. Sweden has been financing Tanzania for decades, small projects. In Kenya, the World Bank has hundreds of projects, which I mentioned in the book. But what is the effect of these projects? These are tiny, tiny projects that are in some village somewhere, which has no effect on the national economy of Kenya. What will change Kenya is the Mombasa-Nairobi railway, the ports, the other highways, the industrial projects, as it is doing now in Ethiopia. Ethiopia is shifting from a nation whose name is associated with famine to a nation whose name is associated with double-digit growth. And that's thanks to massive economic development, infrastructure development, but also, you know, building the hydropower to generate electricity. And there is another interesting aspect of our book is how to finance all this development. And we argue in this book that there is no lack of money in Africa. Actually, each African nation could build its own national development bank. They should. And they should utilize local resources, pool local resources with the support of other powers like China to boost the ability to create and generate credit. I give two examples in the book. I talk about Ethiopia, but also Egypt. When Egypt wanted to build the new Suez Canal, President al-Sisi announced that we should build a second, expand the Suez Canal in 2013. You know, people said we don't have money because Egypt was negotiating with the IMF a loan for $3 billion for years. But then the president suggested, with the help of the Suez Canal Authority, to issue Suez Canal bonds where the Egyptian people can buy the bonds to finance the... You know what happened? They needed only $2 billion. In 10 days, the Egyptian people pulled out $8 billion out of their bedrooms to buy the bonds. I mean, I have a friend in Egypt. He's the manager of a branch of a bank. He said we had to stay open through the night because people in Egypt were queuing to buy these bonds to build the canal. So the government got four times more money than the original intention.

0: to build the canal. So in every African nation, every developing nation, there are enormous financial resources, but because of the instability of the systems, geopolitical instability, and the people don't trust the institutions, what people do is they take part of their income and keep it at home, or they buy dollar or buy gold and save it because they don't know what is going to happen tomorrow. And these resources should be pooled by responsible governments to establish national development banks or funds to pool that. But China, you still need wealthier nations to support such a credit generation. So these are generally the concepts we present in the book, and we suggest that African nations, the Middle East nations, follow this path. And I think we should talk a little bit about the situation in the Middle East.
1: I do want to get to that. I wanted to touch on some of the things you said, though. Number one, the hydropower facility in Congo that you envision. I asked Dr. Jeffrey Sachs about this 2 years ago. I said, if you could build any one project in Africa and you didn't have to worry about finance, what would you do? And he said the number one project he would want is to build hydropower facilities in the Congo, same as what you just pointed out. So, I mean, this is something I think a lot of experts around the world are looking at, the incredible potential for creating power there. And your concept of diverting water 2,000 kilometers from the south to the north reminds me of the project in China, which is called the South-North Water Canal Diversion Project, which brings water from the south of China up here to the north where I live in Beijing, from areas that have too much water to areas that need water. So, I mean, these are projects that have already been kind of implemented elsewhere in the world with incredible success. My next question was going to be, how do you finance that? And you've kind of already answered that question, but I want to flesh this out more. I love your vision of creating local bonds. I mean, if there was going to be a trans-African railway project, I personally would want to buy bonds for that, even if I didn't get the return on the investment, because I think it's such an important project for the people there. But what do you think about institutions like the AIIB? Do you still believe in IMF or World Bank? What do you think about European partnerships? What do you think about the African Investment Bank? How do you create the support for local African or West Asian, Middle Eastern bonds to develop these kinds of mega projects? Or do you think that the people would rally to their nation's cause? How do you approach it in the book? And how do you think about it?
0: Yeah, the reason I take the Egyptian example is that people really trusted the government. They thought that President El-Sisi is a serious leader. He really loves the country and he wants it. But so if there's no trust in the leadership, it's very difficult to achieve anything. But we have different layers of financial sources for how to build these projects. It starts with the national level, where you have to have some national strategy to generate credit through a national development bank or national development fund. The other layer which supports it is to have regional development banks, like the African Development Bank, the Asian Development Bank, the Asian Infrastructure Investment Bank, which is more global. And then we have the global layer, which supports the lower regional and national layer of nations, which is the global multilaterals, like Asian Infrastructure Investment Bank is actually a global now, because it's not only Asia, Sweden, Britain, others are members in it. And it can pool resources from all these 100+ nations to finance infrastructure projects. And of course, the World Bank and the IMF, they should be reformed, first because they went into this new liberal ideology, which we discussed, which was quite destructive. Two, there is no democracy in the decision making. It's dominated by American policy making and European and G7 policy making. So there is no democratic process where African nations or Asia, China, the world's largest economy today, industrial economy, have very small voice there. So these have to be reformed. So we have these three layers, but it has to start at the local national layer by envisioning plans for the development of the nation. What do we need to do in the next 10, 15, 20 years? Jeffrey Sachs talks about infrastructure development takes 25 years. So what you do is you need to generate credit, which is at least like loans, which are the Chinese loans in the Belt and Road Initiative. We have a whole chapter of why the debt trap is a false, notion. Chinese loans are usually 20 to 25 years long in maturity. So nations don't need to pay back all at once, as alleged in the media. They

0: pay every year a very small portion. Why? Because you need that project to mature and produce revenues so it can pay back. This is what Jeffrey Sachs argues. He said these projects should be like 20, 25 years, and the interest rate should be below the GDP of that nation. So now many nations in Africa and West Asia, which I mentioned in my report on the debt trap, they are in a debt trap created by the West, because nations, when they are in crisis, and we will see this coming now with the oil crisis, they borrow at the like short term for 5 years or 7 years, but at interest rates which are between 6% and 10%. But their economy is growing only by 2%. So you are already in a trap, because you will not be able to repay. So the interest rates should be below the GDP, the growth of the nation. And this is very important. I mean, like one interesting example Jeffrey Sachs gives is that when you send a kid to school, you can't ask them after 6 years in school to pay back the money for the education. You need to wait for them until they graduate from college and start working to pay back the fees of the education, what it costs to educate them. So you cannot have loans which are 5 years, 6 years for infrastructure. It doesn't work. Mr. LaRouche has also an interesting allegory of this. It's like when you build a building, you cannot ask people to pay for the basement before the whole building is finished. You have to build the apartments, people have to move into the apartments. And then, so in the modern Western neoliberal, which says the private sector will force you to pay for the basement before you even saw the building, you know, finished. One of the things we also propose is, I proposed this to the Iraqi government a few years ago. I met the prime minister, al-Sudani, and I proposed to build an Iraqi development bank using 5% of Iraq's oil revenues and deposit them in this bank and use that as leverage to create loans and credits for industrial agricultural projects, small and medium, but also to continue working with China to use also 5% of the oil revenues for projects built by China and Iraq. So you exchange oil for technology, for infrastructure. So many nations in Africa, they have certain natural resources. They should use the natural resources as a leverage, as capital in a bank. Although the oil and the gold and the copper is in the ground, you can still leverage that by building a national development bank using the revenues from that natural resource as a capital. There are many different ways of dealing with this to generate capital, which President Xi Jinping said this is one of the big issues in development bottlenecks. So you have national level financial resources, you have regional level resources, and you have international level resources for development. And we propose in the book, for example, the Arab countries in the Gulf, which should be actually very interesting right now. It would be very difficult for me to sell my vision for the Middle East with the current situation, because the book is called A Vision of Economic Renaissance. We envision that the Middle East and Africa will become the major economic workshop of the world in the coming period, because the Gulf countries and the Middle East nations are geographically situated in a very, very interesting conjuncture, which is now being used negatively to disrupt global supply chains. But it could be, if you have a reverse policy, it will be a bridge between Europe, Asia, and Africa. You have enormous human resources, young populations that are growing. You have enormous financial resources, which Trump wants to take. You have the sovereign wealth funds of the Gulf countries. They are more than $6 trillion there, which Trump wants to have his hand on or burn them in arms deals. These funds can be used, as we suggest, to build a Middle East or Arab development fund with a capital of $100 billion. Not trillions, $100 billion will be enough for the development of Western Asian countries. And each national bank in these areas can borrow bonds from this regional bank, $100 billion, to generate credit nationally for their own infrastructure project. So they will support each other. But these resources should be used. And this is one of the things, I think, one of the reasons for the current conflict in the Middle East is that some people want to divert these resources, the geographical location and the potential of this region into something destructive. Actually, this is one of the things I'm going to discuss in my book promotion tour in China this coming week, because people have to understand that what's going on in the Middle East today is actually very much connected to what China has been trying to do, not of its own fault, to work with these nations to establish peace and economic development. Oh,
1: yeah. You're listening to The Bridge.
2: Well, let's tackle this. I don't know how to ask the question because there's so much going on in the Middle East. You talk about wanting to build land bridges. You're talking about infrastructure. You want to build transnational infrastructure that connects people and economies to develop a new kind of world, a new kind of integrated global economy. With the Strait of Hormuz as it is, and the United States attacking the people of Iran and Israel attacking the people of Palestine, Gaza, and Lebanon at the same time while bombing Tyre, what do you see the United States is actually trying to do here, number one? And what should the Middle East and, you know, North Africa be doing if the United States weren't meddling?
0: Well, I think we should start with President Trump's speech in, I think it was in Miami the other day, where he insulted the Saudi king. You know, he used very egregious language, impolite language to describe the Saudi crown prince and king relationship to him. People miss the fact that he's very angry with the Saudis. He's not trying to play with them like kids, but he's angry. And this thing, which I have been following for several years, is very interesting because, first of all, the Saudis refused to join the Abraham Accords because they said, as long as the situation in Palestine is like this, there's the genocide going on, we will not join the Abraham Accords to normalize relations with Israel. But then the Saudis and the United Arab Emirates also, I disagree on many of their policies, they did some things in the past 4 or 5 years, which are very interesting in terms of what we are discussing on economic development. We have to follow the timeline. You know, President Biden visited Saudi Arabia in June 2022, and he had a very cold relationship to the Saudis, because the Saudis suspected there was a regime change operation going on through this so-called journalist Jamal Khashoggi and other billionaires in Saudi Arabia, which the Democrats and the United States supported. And therefore, the relationship was very tense between the United States and Saudi Arabia. It also became tense with Saudi Arabia and the United Arab Emirates because they refused to abandon their strong relationship to Russia and to President Putin, because the OPEC countries were coordinating the oil market policy with Russia, even with the outbreak of the Ukraine war. And therefore, the United States were trying to pressure Saudi Arabia, the Arab Emirates, and the Gulf countries to cut relations with Russia and normalize with Israel. In December 2022, President Xi Jinping visited Saudi Arabia. My own observation, I was in Baghdad then, talking with the Iraqi government, in December 2022, you know, proposing they work more with China, building a national development. I was watching this, and President Xi Jinping in Riyadh, which he met with the Saudi king and the crown prince, he met with all the GCC countries, and he met with the leaders of all the Arab countries. And he proposed, and people should read President Xi's speech at that summit, where he proposed a whole menu of economic cooperation. You know, it includes buying oil and yuan. It includes building infrastructure, space technology, nuclear technology, industrialization, everything. He presented an enormous menu to these countries. And immediately, strategic agreements were signed with Saudi Arabia and with the other Arab countries. Enormous investments started to flow because these countries wanted to use their oil money to get out of the trap of reliance on oil. This is the model which has failed. And Saudi Arabia and the Emirates and the Gulf countries were moving away from that old model. Wealthy Arab sheikhs with, you know, Rolls Royces and stuff. Doesn't work because the oil price collapsed several times the last 10 years. They were going bankrupt. So they said, we need to use our money to build industries, agriculture, services, all kinds of things. And China came and said, well, we can work on that. No problem. We can have financial cooperation. We can use money, pool money from China and the Gulf countries to build these infrastructure and industries. Like last year, the Saudi investment fund, public investment fund, which sponsored the conference where Trump spoke the other day. What they did is, this is just one example. They bought $2 billion of bonds in the Chinese Lenovo company, which produces laptops. To do what? To build a plant in Saudi Arabia. That was already last year. To build a plant in Saudi Arabia to produce laptops and other electronics. So Saudi money was being used together with China to build industries in Saudi Arabia. And my friends in Bahrain, they said Saudi Arabia is being transformed into an industrial country. And this is one other reason why Trump and the Americans are angry with Saudi Arabia, is because they are diverting the money to work with China. They're investing enormously in Africa, although there are suspicions of land grabs and stuff like this. But they are now smarter than before. But what happened is that, you know, after President Xi Jinping was in Saudi Arabia in December 2022, in February 2023, the Iranian President Raisi went to Beijing to sign a 25-year strategic cooperation agreement, which everybody talked like this is the $400 billion oil for technology deal. And this was also a shift in the Iranian policy, because the Iranians were a bit suspicious to close cooperation with Russia and China. They wanted to mend relations with Europe and the United States. It didn't work. So Raisi shifted the policy to closer cooperation with Russia and China. 1 month after that, in March 2023, China managed to get Saudi Arabia and Iran, the arch rivals in the region, to become friends again by normalizing diplomatic relations. It happened in Beijing in March. So there was a development going on, which was contrary to everything the United States wished happened in the region. But then you had in August that year, in the G20, there was this new invention, the India Middle East EU corridor, as a counter to the Belt and Road Initiative and China's efforts in the Gulf region, which would incorporate Israel into this whole new and divide the region between friends of Israel and enemies of Israel, where China was saying, no, everybody are friends in the region and we can work on economic cooperation. So that was August 2023. September 2023, Netanyahu goes to the United Nations General Assembly and makes his speech where he shows the map of the Middle East where there is no Palestine in it. And then he divides the Middle East about friends of Israel and enemies of Israel. 1 week after Netanyahu's speech, Hamas enters in the 7th of October into this operation they did, because they saw Palestine being erased from the map. We can say many things about Hamas's reaction there and the consequences, but this is what started the snowballing of this mass murderous avenue. So you see these two direct trajectories moving in opposite directions. China, on the one hand, peace through development, unite and prosper. And then the American policy is war and destruction, divide and conquer. So these two things now have met in the war in Iran. So the outcome of the war in Iran will determine if there will be a continuation of a new world order, multilateral order, based on the Chinese philosophy of peace through economic development, or we might end up in World War III, because it cannot continue for a long time. And I think these are very important lessons to be learned from the escalation to this crisis, but also what China was trying to do since what I mentioned, 2022 at least, to create a new Middle East where everybody working together. And the US is not excluded. The EU are not excluded. Everybody's welcome into that constellation. But the Western powers, who are geopolitically minded with a zero-sum game mentality, they cannot accept such a reality. But it's to the detriment of our own economic existence and real, you know, existence in the world that we stop this kind of positive development.
2: Let's compare, because, you know, you have a background as an Iraqi person. After the second U.S. invasion of Iraq, can you compare U.S. attempts at development there or the lack thereof, and Chinese attempts since 2003, 2005, attempts at development in Iraq, and compare that as well. What can we learn about the two approaches in Iraq following the U.S. invasion?
0: Yeah, well, there was this oxymoron, this irony, when they invaded Iraq, Condoleezza Rice was talking about, at the same time, about nation building and creative destruction. Is that, and this is also Tony Blair's idea, that you dismantle a nation and you recreate it again. You know, Iraq is 5,000 years of history. You know, you can't just come in and say, oh, okay, the old Iraq doesn't exist anymore. I'm the boss here. We will create a new Iraq. This is not only silly, it's terribly, murderously bad, because you cannot demolish a state like that. What usually happens in countries is that you have a military coup, the government takes over the old institutions, and everything goes as before. You don't dismantle the state, you change the government. Now, I'm against the changing governments like this way, but even when you do it, you don't dismantle the state, because Iraq took centuries to build. You can't have a bunch of culturally illiterate people coming in to an old civilization and say, oh, we will build a completely new thing. But it seems that the intention was not to build anything. The intention was creative destruction, is to destroy and split this whole region, not only Iraq, and weaken every nation in favor of Israel, and divide and conquer, and use the natural resources, the geographical location, and the financial resources I mentioned in an opposite destructive direction. That the oil money, the geographical location, the human resources will be used to enrich people in the West, in the United States especially. And therefore, the United States, the first thing they did when they invaded Iraq, just 1 month after they took over Iraq, the new coalition administration led by Paul Bremer, a neocon, they decided that Iraq's oil money exports, after lifting the sanctions, will be transferred all totally to a bank account in the United States, protected by the American president under Executive Order 13303. And that executive order, which is a national security emergency executive order, is renewed every year by the American president until now. Every year in May, the American president renews that executive order because it's a national security emergency. So Iraq has been in a national security emergency for 20 years. Which shows you the failure of American policy, because Iraq today is more unstable than it was before the United States and British and Australian armies went into Iraq. But at the same time, there was this enormous corruption which was brought to Iraq. You know, before the invasion, I mean, Saddam Hussein was a dictator. He was a murderer in a certain sense, in the view of many people. He was a brutal dictator. But there was no corruption in Iraq. As we see now, Iraq is one of the most corrupt countries in the world because the Americans brought the cash culture into Iraq, because the oil money, which the United States takes into a Federal Reserve Bank, and then every month cash is flown into Baghdad airport until now, every second week. And then that cash is distributed on the political parties which the United States have sanctioned and, you know, allowed to rule Iraq. So every ministry is ruled by a different militia or a political group based on ethnic and sectarian structures, because they changed the Iraqi constitution too, to make it a sectarian country rather than a national unity country. So they brought this enormous cash into the country, where money is buying wealth for an elite, but there's no infrastructure built. No major roads were built in Iraq in 20 years. No major water plants. No major power plants other than the ones built by China. So the irony is, you know, people say the United States wanted to take Iraq's oil. No, they're taking Iraq's oil money. The ones who are buying Iraq's oil for a decent price is China, India, Japan, South Korea, and Asian countries. The ones who developed Iraq's oil industry are China and Russia, actually. The ones who built power plants in Iraq were Chinese companies. They wanted to build water management systems, water desalination systems in Iraq, because despite we have two rivers in Iraq, we are thirsty. We can't use the water. So these were blocked by the United States. So Iraq is, like, we are the second largest exporter of oil in OPEC, but we don't have enough electricity. We don't have enough fuel for the cars because we don't have enough refineries. We have to import diesel for our cars, you know, from abroad. We don't have drinking water. We have to buy drinking water from abroad. For healthcare, we have people go from Iraq to Iran and Turkey and Lebanon for dental surgery, for eye. Simple things don't exist in Iraq 20 years later. Agriculture, Iraq doesn't have any agriculture anymore. We have to import all the food we consume. Almost all the food we consume in Iraq comes from abroad. So what did the United States do? What was this nation building thing? It just created an enormous corrupt community and an unstable political structure, and actually generations who hate the West and hate the United States. And this is really the tragic kind of development, which is destined for Iran too. Syria ended up in the same way through this Anglo-American destabilization. Libya. And one interesting thing you mentioned in your book is that the Chinese model, how to treat your customers. I mean, it's a metaphor, but I mean, China has partners, doesn't use the term customers. But even if you go to the level of customers, how China treats its partners and customers. You know, in Libya, which was one of the biggest customers for the EU, what did the EU do? We went in and we shot the Muammar Gaddafi. You know, shooting your customer is not a good marketing policy. If people can understand that, this is not the best way of sell your things. We destabilized all of, you know, the problem with the terrorism in sub-Saharan Africa, in the Sahel region, the Boko Haram. They came out of the war in Libya because suddenly you have enormous amounts of weapons all over the continent, extremist groups, you have drug gangs, and they use that situation to spread terrorism and destabilize these nations. And these nations are fighting back, like in Niger, Mali, Burkina Faso. They are fighting against this curse, which was brought there by the US and NATO and the EU. So this is the kind of thing you have as a policy of nation building, but it's really destruction. And this is what they're intending to do in Iran, because Iran, despite, and I visit Iran every year, I mean, Iran, despite 40 years of harsh economic sanctions, Iran is one of the most advanced nations in the region culturally and scientifically. That's why they can produce these hypersonic missiles, because they have a very highly educated population, especially among them females. You know, more than 55% of the most academically successful persons are females in Iran. And they are advanced and very, you know, Iran is number one in the Islamic world in the number of scientific papers produced by the university, especially in the STEM area, like science, technology, mathematics, and engineering. I think internationally, Iran is number 20. In the number of scientific papers produced by universities. That's why they are bombing Iranian universities, because Iran's power is not in the buildings, it's in the mind of people. They are a proud nation, a cultivated nation, and who know their history. And that's why they did not succumb to this strike by killing the leadership. Trump and Netanyahu hoped that the Iranian people will rise against their government and, you know, take over in the streets. What happened, it was the opposite, is the Iranian people as a nation, as a culture, as a civilization, they consolidated because they saw the threat to their culture, to their civilization, not to their leadership. And this is where this idea of identity is very, very strong. And this is one of the things which one can build on, because we need this alliance of civilizations, how to be able to bring nations together. These are ancient civilizations and cultures. I mean, even in younger civilizations, even in the United States, I mean, the United States is, its roots might go back to Greece, you know, if you really study the founding fathers of the United States. It's not simply a new phenomenon, but it was manifest itself on the American continent in a completely different way than European empires functioned. So we need a dialogue of civilizations, we need a dialogue of cultures to bridge all these gaps and understand really how nations work. So this idea of going into Iraq, changing the regime, building the nation, people should just forget about it.
2: I personally hope that your vision wins out in these two visions of reality, because I'm a humanist. I imagine that you are too, who wants to see all people everywhere do better. Any final thoughts?
0: We are now at the crossroads in history, because the danger is so vast, you know, that we might end up in a world war, God forbid. But also this opens a new window for a completely new way of thinking, even in the United States, even in Europe, that we cannot continue this path of war and destruction and have a different idea of ourselves as human beings. You know, we are not born in a cage or in a jungle. We are endowed with free will, and we can make the world a jungle or make it a garden. So this is the important thing. We have free will, we are creative, and this is what distinguishes us from all other forms of life and animals. And many people today argue that the world is a jungle. The might makes right, peace through strength and muscles and tattoos. This is a really destruction of civilization. This is not what we are as humans. Yes, we have been brutal at certain periods in history. That is because of culture. So we are not born bad. We are born good. Our mission is to do good in the world, but the culture around us can corrupt us. So it's a question of culture. What does our culture promote? Beauty, harmony, or does it promote violence and, you know, disunity? And we have to look at our cultural production too to figure out, you know, why we have products like Hexet, War Secretary of the United States. What is in their mind? What is the culture that produced this kind of person? And therefore, there is always hope. There's always, and that's why I'm always optimistic, because even in Iraq, you know, Iraqi civilization survived many, many tribulations and destructions, but always rise again, because there is a basic idea of, you know, this continuity, this idea of building a better future for your children than the one you had, and that future generations should not suffer, you know, what you have suffered. So we always have this, and it's a big fight to make sure that people don't fall into this trap to believe that humans are just animals when they see all this brutality that has taken place in Gaza or during World War II. We still will get out of this if we have an idea of ourselves as creative, good, and beautiful beings. And we should keep that in our everyday, you know, action.
2: I completely agree with you. Thank you so much for your time. I hope to have you back on the show, Hussein Askari.
0: Thank you very much.

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1: Examining the events that impact and shape China and the rest of the world. 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
2: Tianlu with you on this Thursday, August 20th, 2026. You're listening to the Beijing Hour, coming to you live from the Chinese capital. On today's program, U.S. President Donald Trump has threatened to unleash crushing economic pressure on Iran, accusing Tehran of failing to take the chance to make a deal. Macau's chief executive has pledged unity to implement the region's new five-year plan that balances national strategy with local strength. And the U.S. national debt has surpassed $40 trillion for the first time, a milestone reached a month earlier than expected. In business, China will support 3 million industrial workers in further education and skills training by 2030. In sports, Barcelona beat Al Ahly 2-1 in the Juan Gamper Trophy to finish preseason. And in culture and entertainment, Asia's largest pet show kicks off in Shanghai. Now checking today's top stories. U.S. President Donald Trump has threatened to impose what he calls the most crushing economic operation ever on Iran. Trump has accused Tehran of failing to take the opportunity to make a deal. He also says talks with Iran could start again at some point, adding that Washington's priority is to prevent Iran from developing nuclear weapons. Media reports say Iran has considered attacking U.S. military targets in Europe if the war escalates. NATO says it is prepared to face any threat. James Goodison sent this report from Washington, D.C.
3: Well, from NATO's point of view, they've effectively given a short, sharp statement saying they are prepared and ready, and also pointed to the fact that they've already shot down no less than 4 ballistic missiles that were being fired towards Turkey by Iran during the course of this conflict. These reports initially surfaced in the Financial Times, which spoke to insiders from Iran, who said that two of the possible options were a base in Bulgaria, which isn't a US base, but was used by US forces as part of their attacks on Iran, and separately, the British RAF base in Cyprus, RAF Akrotiri, which was hit by a drone believed to have been fired by one of Iran's proxies during the conflict as well. Speaking to analysts, the sense effectively is that while Iran can reach bases populated by US forces in Europe, it's unlikely to cause that much damage because of the distance. They'll have to have less of a payload in their missiles. There were no less than 10 bases in southern Europe of the US, which could possibly be targeted. But, you know, this just gives a sense from Iran's point of view that they are doubling down, that they aren't willing to come to the table to make concessions to the Trump administration, who for their part are trying to tighten the economic screws on Tehran. We've heard the report there about the UAE cutting off ties with Iran. That will hurt them further. That's all part of President Trump's so-called plan to shift from epic fury, which was the name he gave the military operation, to economic fury. But what we are expecting this week is announcements from the Treasury Secretary Scott Bessent on further economic sanctions on Iran.
2: That was James Goodison in Washington. The United Arab Emirates has suspended trade with Iran, accusing Tehran of firing missiles at the UAE. It triggered a missile alert across the country on Tuesday, the first in 4 months. Iran has denied involvement, calling the strikes a false flag operation. A top Iranian general has warned countries against assisting the U.S. military, adding that Iran is monitoring every movement in the region. Ehsan Kivani reports from Tehran.
4: This is now the second time in just 3 days that Iran has cried foul over so-called false flag operations. We saw the same thing play out in Iraq's Kurdistan region, where Tehran denied playing any part in drone attacks, despite plenty of questions remaining. But when it comes to the UAE, the stakes are on a whole different level. Yes, the UAE is Iran's second largest trading partner, but more than that, it has long been a kind of critical lifeline for Tehran, especially when it comes to finance, imports, and everyday commercial dealings. A huge number of Iranian private companies and factories have set up offices in Dubai and other Emirates, using these bases to keep trade flowing and bypass international sanctions. And let's not forget the exchange houses, many of which have quietly helped Iran keep its banking ties with the rest of the world alive. Now, if the UAE decision is firm and the country sticks to this new decision, Iran's economy could be in for another major shock, losing these breathing channels, especially with the U.S. blockade already making imports through the Persian Gulf nearly impossible, would be a heavy blow. After the recent 40-day war when Iran launched hundreds of missiles and drones towards the UAE, Abu Dhabi has already put a ban on tourist visas for Iranians. Now we have this on top of it. So what was once a practical backdoor for Iran's economy is now looking more like a closed door.
2: That was Ehsan Kevani in Tehran. The U.S. war against Iran continues to affect global oil and gas supplies. While the UAE has now suspended all trade and financial transactions with Iran, the war is also having a significant impact on overland trade in the north. Owen Holdaway reports from the Iraq-Iran border.
5: Winding through the Zagros mountain range, about 3.5 hours' drive from Erbil, the capital of Iraqi Kurdistan region, lies Haji Oberan, one of the main border crossings between northern Iraq and Iran. For communities on both sides, this is far more than a border crossing. It is an economic and social lifeline, connecting families, businesses, and communities across the frontier. But the war in Iran has disrupted that lifeline.
6: After the war, the transfer between the border decreased so much, but still we have some trade.
5: Those crossing the border are also offering a glimpse into what life is like on the other side as people and goods move between the two countries amid the continuing uncertainty.
7: The border crossing has become less and less, not like before. Iran's currency is very low value because of the inflation, and unless we have guaranteed work here, we cannot afford to come.
5: Haji Omran was closed to commercial traffic when the US-Israeli strikes on Iran began on February the 28th. Although the crossing has since been reopened, trade has yet to return to its previous levels.
8: With the ending of the Memorandum of Understanding on Monday, and with the failure to establish diplomatic talks between Iran and the US, and both militaries remaining on high alert, there is an increasing risk of this border behind me closing again, with severe consequences for both Iran and Iraq.

0: houses because of these horrible sounds.
1: The Trump administration initially said the war with Iran would be over within 4 to 6 weeks. Yet 6 months on, thousands have been killed, and the economic fallout is continuing to ripple far beyond the battlefield. With the conflict still showing no clear signs of ending, communities along this border remain caught in the uncertainty.
2: That was Ern Holdaway reporting. Israel continues its airstrikes on Gaza, killing at least 9 Palestinians at a police station and 1 at a refugee camp in Nusayrat. Rami Omagari has more on the humanitarian crisis.
3: On the World Humanitarian Day, displaced Palestinians, hundreds of thousands of them, still complain of the shortage of aid supplies and other assets that they have been in need for the past period of the war, almost for 3 years now. This is the situation. They say they are living in desperate conditions as they complain of the lack of aid supplies, lack of hot meals, especially for the past 5-6 months. And this situation that goes on here and the territory, especially in shelter schools like the one we are here now, they complain and they lack of these things. They suffer from the shortage of these main supplies, including the food, including rations, and as well as the water supplies sometimes.
4: The situation is bad now, and it was much worse before. We struggle to find food and water. As I speak to you, my home is almost empty. There is no food for the children and no drinking water.
5: I became ill from lighting fires for cooking, using foam and paper to heat water or milk just to ease my children's hunger. My son is only 10 months old, and I've had to give him boiled water. We can't afford bread, biscuits, or other food because we simply don't have the money.
3: This situation actually goes or comes against the backdrop of local reports here issued by the local authorities suggesting that since October of last year, actually, the aid supplies that have entered the territory are only 35% of the quantities that were supposed to enter since the ceasefire was reached in October of last year. Last but not least, as well as besides the shortage of food supplies, these people complain of the sanitation, the lack of sanitation, or the ill sanitation and the health services right here in the territory, as majority of them complain of the shortage of medicines they need to cure their children and cure themselves under desperate situation they are still living in.
2: That was Rami Omagari in Gaza. Coming up, Macau's chief executive has pledged unity to implement the region's new five-year plan that balances national strategy with local strength.
6: Do you have a story about China? 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Maybe China has become your second home. Maybe it has brought you new friendships, creative partnerships, or a new path in life. 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
2: Now it's 12 minutes past the hour. The Macau chief executive says the special administrative regional government will unite all sectors of society to implement the newly released third five-year plan for economic and social development and advance the city's development. Sam Hefei says the plan closely aligns with the national 15th five-year plan while taking Macau's unique characteristics and advantages into account.
7: In terms of the formulation of the plan, we are basing it on Macau.

0: Powell's actual circumstances, reflecting and improving the executive-led system. So the executive, legislature, and judiciary are coordinating together. In terms of the content, we are also setting it up according to Ma Kao's own characteristics. We have the advantage of one country, two systems. The advantage of one country, two systems is something that must run through the formulation of our third five-year plan. We need to take into account the positioning given to us by the country as one center, one platform, one base, and one highland, and combine that with Macau's unique status and advantages. So this is something we must consider in terms of the content.
1: Sam also explained the principles they followed when they formulated the plan.
0: When we formulate the third five-year plan, one overall principle is to have two benchmarks. The first is to benchmark against the requirements for Hong Kong and Macau set out in our country's 15th five-year plan, and the requirements for Macau to serve the overall development of the country. In Macau's plan for the next 5 years, we need to align ourselves with the country's development plan. As a member of the Guangdong, Hong Kong, Macau Greater Bay Area, when we formulate the plan, we hope that in terms of setting the tasks and ensuring the implementation of key projects, we can benchmark against neighboring regions and enhance coordination with them.
1: He added that the starting point and ultimate goal is what he called a blissful Macau, which aims to improve people's livelihood, social security, and a sense of happiness, fulfillment, and security. Officials in Macau say the special administrative region will align with China's national strategies while leveraging its unique advantages to advance various sectors and contribute to the country's high-quality development. Chan Ziqing is Macau's security secretary.
2: In the third five-year plan, effectively safeguarding national sovereignty, security, and development interests is the first basic principle that the SAR government must follow. It is also the first work objective and task that must be promoted and implemented. In safeguarding national security, there is only the responsibility of one country. There is no distinction between two systems. The SAR government will certainly implement the comprehensive national security outlook, continuously consolidate the national security barrier, and firmly build a security foundation to ensure the steady and sustained implementation of one country, two systems.
1: Economy and Finance Secretary Ng Wai Han says the advantage of relying on the motherland while connecting with the world provides Macau with confidence and driving force for its economic diversification.
3: Under the framework of one country, two systems, Macau can both deeply integrate into the overall development of the country and maintain a high degree of openness to the outside world. This unique advantage of relying on the motherland while connecting with the world is where the confidence and driving force for Macau's appropriate economic diversification lie. The Guangdong-Macau in-depth cooperation zone in Hengqin provides Macau with broad space for development and major opportunities. Guangdong and Macau will continue to improve the management system of joint consultation, joint development, management, and shared benefits. Through the integrated development of Macau and Hengqin, we can achieve Macau platform plus international resources plus Hengqin space plus shared outcomes, injecting a steady stream of new momentum into Macau's appropriate economic diversification.
1: Social Affairs and Culture Secretary O Lam expressed a hope to provide a demonstration for the integration of education in the Guangdong, Hong Kong, Macau Greater Bay Area.
4: The SAR government will take the Macau Hengqin International Education University town as a vehicle and actively support higher education institutions in extending and laying out their educational resources, key laboratories and research platforms in Hengqin. We want Macau and Hengqin to become an important engine for the aggregation of talent, technological innovation, and industrial upgrading in the Greater Bay Area. We hope to achieve the goal of research and development in Macau, transformation in Hengqin, and sharing across the Greater Bay Area, providing a pioneering demonstration for the integration of education in the Guangdong, Hong Kong, Macau Greater Bay Area, and high-level opening up to the outside world, and contributing Macau's strength to the country's high-quality development.

0: development.
1: Transport and Public Works Secretary Tam Bai Man says they will build a cross-border transport network between Macau and Hengqing of the mainland.
2: The country's support for the development of the Guangdong-Macau in-depth cooperation zone in Hengqin is, at the most basic level, aimed at Macau's long-term development and at seeking greater well-being for its residents. Over the next 5 years, the transport and public works sector will build a multi-level cross-border transport network between Macau and Hengqin, with railways as the backbone, roads as the mainstay, and water transport as a supplement. This will help make connectivity between Macau and Hengqin more convenient, accelerate the integrated development of Macau and Hengqin, and enable Macau to better integrate into and serve the overall development of the country.
1: Macau unveiled its third five-year plan for economic and social development from 2026 to 2030 on Tuesday. The Yangtze River Delta region in East China has become one of the most innovative areas in the world. President Xi Jinping chaired a symposium on advancing the integrated development of the region 6 years ago. He called on the region to take the lead in scientific and technological innovation. Wu Bing has more on the strategy and the breakthroughs in recent years.
3: At 2026 World Artificial Intelligence Conference held in Shanghai this July, a list of key products and applications of the Yangtze River Delta region was released. The 42 selected products and applications are the latest scientific and technological achievements of the integrated development of the region, which include the provinces of Jiangsu, Zhejiang, Anhui, and the city of Shanghai. In 2018, the integrated development of the Yangtze River Delta region became a national strategy. On August 20, 2020, at a symposium hosted in Hefei, capital of Anhui Province, President Xi Jinping urged the region to take the lead in China's scientific and technological innovation. For the past 6 years, the region has been breaking geological and administrative barriers and collaborating together more than ever. One clear example is the development of embodied intelligence. The region now has the most humanoid robot companies in China, including some of the most famous robots in the world.
4: Overseas, we have three main regional markets: Europe and the US, the Middle East, and parts of East Asia, such as Japan and the Republic of Korea. These markets are all very interested in robotics.
3: This comes from the complete industrial chain in the region. Many of the upstream and downstream companies are located within the one-hour transportation circle. In Suzhou, Jiangsu Province, just about 100 kilometers from Shanghai, I visited one company that is now working on its latest dexterous hands.
5: Well, it's my first time to control this magic hand. I feel quite nervous now. Let's try it.
3: The flexibility of the fingers and palms are believed to be important for robots. And the deep connectivity of the region makes it possible for the company to find what they need as fast as possible.
4: If I place an order here today, many of the materials can be delivered within a week, allowing us to upgrade our products quickly. That's why so many companies choose to stay and grow in Jiangsu.
3: Data collection is also vital for robotic development. Now, a research institute in Zhejiang Province has been doing this and feeding companies in Shanghai to make their robots smarter.
5: Like humans, just having the body is not enough. A robot also needs the ability to see, to hear, to speak, and to touch.
3: At the Sensor Valley in Bengbu City, Anhui Province, one of the core technologies is MEMS, short for Micro-Electro-Mechanical Systems. These components are tiny, lightweight, and extremely sensitive, playing a crucial role in how robots perceive and interact with the world around them.
6: Today, over 200 enterprises have clustered in our province, effectively reducing reliance on imports for high-end MEMS chips and core sensors. Moving forward, the three provinces and Shanghai will continue to work as one, like fingers clenched into a fist, and to sharpen the competitive edge of the region's humanoid robotics sector.
3: In the first half of 2026, The GDP growth of the Yangtze River Delta region reached an average of 5.5%, exceeding 17 trillion yuan, or about 2.5 trillion US dollars, taking about a quarter of the country's total. By now, the total expenditure on research and experimental development of the region accounts for over one-third of the country's total.
1: That was Wu Bing reporting. Sierra Leone's Minister of Information and Civic Education has called for deeper media and technology cooperation between Africa and China. In an exclusive interview with CGTN Radio, Chen Oba says stronger exchanges can help the two sides tell their own stories while harnessing the opportunities brought by emerging technologies.
0: I think China is a shining example on how to tell your own story and not to allow different narratives to define who you are. China has chosen its own path. It's told its own stories over the years, and it's built its own narrative and its storytelling tools through different forms of media. We want to be able to learn from that. Our desire is to tell our African story, is to tell it in our own words. So we want this partnership to help us mutually.
1: Ba says artificial intelligence is already transforming media production in Sierra Leone by making content creation faster while also creating new challenges ranging from misinformation to deep fakes. He says Sierra Leone is developing policies and guidelines for the ethical use of AI and sees China as an important partner in that process.
0: We're developing different legislation as well in the Ministry of Information to be able to help the media to think about what is the ethical use of AI and how we can do trainings and all of that. That's also where I think there's an opportunity for us to learn from China, because China is so much further ahead and advanced in terms of embracing AI, in terms of leading basically in the global race on AI. I think China is pretty much ahead on that. So we hope, again, in this relationship, that is one area we can get real tangible collaboration and partnership with China.
1: Bao says cooperation could extend further into film production, broadcasting and other creative industries, with Sierra Leone seeking more training, equipment, exchange programs and co-productions with China. Coming up, the U.S. national debt has surpassed $40 trillion for the first time, a milestone reached months earlier than expected.
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1: Now it's 26 minutes past the hour. The U.S. Treasury Department says the national debt has surpassed $40 trillion. The grim milestone comes months ahead of projections by the Congressional Budget Office and has alarmed many economists, what Morris reports.
8: $40 trillion breaks down to about $117,000 for every single person in the U.S. And according to the Peterson Foundation, the United States spends about $2.8 billion a day on net interest payments, making it the fastest growing part of the federal budget. That means American taxpayers are spending over $1 trillion a year in interest on the national debt. That's more than the U.S. spent on national defense last year and more than the government spent on public elementary and secondary education in 2024. So why is that important? Experts say the rising interest can reduce the money available for public investment projects. Rising debt can slow economic growth by stalling business investment and freezing wages. It also increases the likelihood of a large financial crisis. According to the Peterson Foundation, there are three main drivers for the national debt increase: changing demographics, rising healthcare costs, and inadequate federal revenues. The U.S. government does not collect enough tax money to cover spending, and with Americans expected to live longer on average, the aging baby boomer generation will place a financial strain on government spending programs like Social Security and Medicare. Based on the data, the U.S. national debt will nearly double in the next 10 years.
1: Now, as Walter Morris reporting, demonstrators in Japan have gathered in Tokyo to protest against the government's military spending hike.
9: I oppose any policy that could spark war, because if money is spent on such things, it feels like we are rushing headlong toward conflict. I want this practice to stop. Japan is already suffering from heavy rains, earthquakes, and various other disasters. Instead of allocating funds to address them, the government is pouring money into military buildup and military-related sectors. I sincerely hope this will come to an end.
10: Fundamentally, we oppose war and hope to uphold Article 9 of Japan's constitution. Moreover, Japan was an aggressor in the past. It is on the basis of reflecting on this history that the current Article 9 of the Constitution was established.
11: Takaichi is a prime minister who lies constantly and refuses to engage in dialogue with us, fooling the public. My initial idea is simply that war will never break out. I have two grandchildren, and I absolutely do not want them to go to war. That is why I have come to take part in the protest.
1: The Japanese Defense Ministry is reportedly planning to request a record-high budget of 8.9 trillion yen or $56 billion for fiscal 2027. The final budget could reach as high as 10 trillion yen. It's 29 minutes past the hour. Beijing will be cloudy tonight, tomorrow thundershowers. The low is 22 and is up to 31 on Friday. Shanghai will see light rain tonight and tomorrow with a low of 27 and a high of 30 degrees Celsius. Now it's time for a short break. So far on this hour, US President Donald Trump has threatened to unleash crushing economic pressure on Iran, accusing Tehran of failing to take the chance to make a deal. Tianlu with you. Stay with here on the Beijing Hour.

0: The transition to a greener future is no longer a distant goal. It's happening now. In power plants, factories, farms, and cities across China. As the world grapples with climate change, energy security, and the growing demand for electricity, China is searching for new ways to cut emissions while keeping its economy moving. Across the country, our reporters visit renewable energy hubs, industrial centers, and agricultural communities to see what that transformation looks like in practice. Through first-hand stories and on-the-ground reporting, we explore the opportunities, the challenges, and the ideas shaping China's green transition. Listen to China's Green Code, Rewriting the Rules of Growth, a special series from Climate Watch, available wherever you get your podcasts.
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2: Tianlu with you on this Thursday. 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In sports, Barcelona beat El Ali 2-1 in the Juan Gamper Trophy to finish pre-season. 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But first, check in today's headlines. Chinese President Xi Jinping has congratulated Hage Indi Hichilema on his re-election as president of Zambia. In his message, President Xi said China-Zambia political trust has deepened and cooperation has produced fruitful results in recent years. The Chinese president expressed his readiness to work with Hichilema to strengthen traditional friendship, enhance mutually beneficial cooperation, and advance the comprehensive strategic and cooperative partnership between the two countries. Visiting Chinese Foreign Minister Wang Yi has expressed a hope that South Korea will pursue a friendly policy toward China and work to strengthen bilateral ties. Wang made remarks Thursday during a meeting with South Korean President Lee Jae-myung. He said the 35th anniversary of diplomatic relations next year could provide an opportunity to further advance the China-South Korea strategic cooperative partnership. The South Korean president said closer strategic cooperation is conducive to the interests of the two countries, as well as regional peace and stability. The South Korean president also said he looks forward to attending the APEC Economic Leaders Meeting in Shenzhen this November and working with China to further advance their strategic partnership. The Chinese foreign minister also met South Korea's top presidential national security advisor, Wee Sung-lak. China has extended its 240-hour visa-free transit program to Kyrgyzstan and Vietnam, which takes effect on Thursday. This brings the total number of countries eligible under the policy to 57. The National Immigration Administration says citizens of the two countries are now allowed to enter China through any of the 65 ports without a visa and stay up to 10 days before heading to a third destination. Meantime, the two countries also added to a 30-day visa-free entry policy for Hainan province. The addition means the regional program is now open to a total of 61 countries. A fire has left 8 people dead and 3 others injured at a ground floor commercial outlet in Qinhuangdao City, Hebei province. Firefighters, police officers and medical personnel have arrived at the site for the rescue operation. The fire broke out early Thursday and has been extinguished. The 3 injured have been sent to hospital for treatment. Further investigation into the fire is underway. UN Secretary General Antonio Guterres has raised concerns over reports of new Israeli settlement outposts in the occupied West Bank, calling on Israel to stop further settlement activity. UN spokesman Stefan Dujarric says Guterres is particularly concerned about settlement plans in an area east of Jerusalem known as E1.
3: He's particularly concerned about the developments related to these E1 settlement, which would effectively sever the connection between the northern and the southern West Bank. As such, it would have severe consequences for the territorial integrity of the occupied Palestinian territory and present an existential threat to the two-state solution.
2: Guterres is calling on Israel to stop further action and follow relevant UN resolutions and an International Court of Justice opinion issued in July 2024. The court said Israel must immediately stop all new settlement activity. Meanwhile, the UN says Israeli forces have launched an operation near Hebron, placing about 40,000 Palestinians, including children, under curfew.
3: This is having an immediate humanitarian impact because people cannot replenish supplies, access essential services, or just get to their workplace. About 7 Palestinian homes have also reportedly been used as interrogation centers after Israeli forces confined families to single rooms.
2: The UN says all security operations must respect international law and protect civilians. More than 700,000 Israeli settlers live in the occupied West Bank and East Jerusalem. Much of the international community considers the settlements illegal and an obstacle to peace. You're listening to the Beijing Hour. Coming up in business, China will support 3 million industrial workers in further education and skills training by 2030.
4: The Beijing Hour, your window on China and the rest of the world.
2: 36 minutes past the hour, turning to business. Stock markets on the Chinese mainland closed higher on Thursday. The Shanghai Composite was up more than 0.2%. The Shenzhen component gained almost 0.6%. Precious metal and medical service shares led the gainers. In Hong Kong, the Hang Seng Index rose almost 0.8%. Japan's Nikkei increased nearly 1.4%. China will provide financial support for at least 3 million industrial workers in pursuing further education and upgrading skills by 2030. A plan released by the All China Federation of Trade Unions outlines measures to improve the skills development system for industrial workers. It also sets targets for cultivating skilled talent. By 2030, the country aims to foster 1,000 master artisans at the national level, 5,000 at the provincial level, and 25,000 at the city level. The total number of innovation studios for model workers and master artisans is expected to reach 160,000 by 2030. The plan calls for improving the lifelong vocational skills training system and helping workers adapt their skills to changing needs. AI plus learning and training programs will be carried out, alongside the development of a national skills learning platform for industrial workers. Training services will also be strengthened for migrant workers, workers in new forms of employment, and young workers, while a system of craftsmen colleges combining online and in-person learning will be developed. China and Ecuador have yielded fruitful results in economic and trade cooperation in recent years. The China-Ecuador Free Trade Agreement officially came into effect in May 2024. Under this agreement, approximately 90% of tariff lines will be gradually eliminated, with around 60% of products receiving immediate zero tariff treatment upon its entry into force. The agreement also covers areas including customs facilitation, e-commerce, and investment cooperation, establishing a framework for bilateral trade and investment. In 2025, bilateral trade exceeded $17.3 billion, marking a 24% yearly increase, with Ecuador achieving a trade surplus of over $1.7 billion. This momentum continued into the first half of this year. During the 6 months, bilateral trade volume exceeded $9.8 billion, registering a more than 20% increase on a yearly basis. For more, Joe Fang spoke with Magali and Caicedo, president of the Ecuadorian Chinese Chamber of Commerce.
5: President Magali Caicedo, thank you for making time for our program. More than 2 years after the free trade agreement took effect, what are the most significant results you've seen in bilateral trade, and which sectors have benefited the most?
6: The free trade agreement has created important opportunities for both Ecuadorian and Chinese businesses and consumers. For our exporters, it has improved access to the Chinese market and made Ecuadorian products more competitive. Also, it has given the opportunity to Chinese consumers to taste very high quality products. For example, our shrimp, bananas, dragon fruit, and the beauty of our flowers. For our importers, it has also facilitated access to machinery, technology, vehicles, raw materials, and other inputs from China at more competitive costs. For Ecuadorian consumers, the agreement means greater variety, more competition, and access to innovative products. But I believe the greatest benefits is that FTA has created a stronger platform for a long-term economic relationship between Ecuador and China, based not only on trade, but also on investment, technology, and cooperation.
7: Sugarcane continues to be our main export to China, while the mining sector, particularly copper and gold, also banana, have also shown very significant growth. At the same time, Ecuador imports machinery, technology, vehicles, and productive inputs from China. So we are seeing a relationship that works in both directions. However, our next challenge is very clear. We need to diversify Ecuador's exports and create opportunities for more products and more companies, especially small and medium-sized business.
5: We know global trade tensions and protectionism are increasing. How important is it for Ecuador to deepen its economic and trade cooperation with China?
6: Ecuador is a relatively small economy, so international trade is essential for our development. We believe in maintaining an open and pragmatic approach to international trade. China is one of Ecuador's most important economic partners and represents an enormous market for our exporters. For us, deepening cooperation with China means creating more opportunities for Ecuadorian products, attracting productive investment, developing technology, and generating employment. Trade should be a bridge for cooperation and development.
2: That was President Magaly Caicedo with the Ecuadorian Chinese Chamber of Commerce talking about the economic and trade cooperation between the two countries. China's one-year loan prime rate, a market-based benchmark lending rate, came in at 3% on Thursday, unchanged from the previous month. According to the National Interbank Funding Center, the over five-year LPR, on which many lenders base their mortgage rates, also remained unchanged from the previous reading of 3.5%. The LPR is a benchmark reference interest rate for bank loans published on a monthly basis. Often described as the reference price for lending, it directly influences the borrowing costs for businesses and individuals. Each monthly LPR quotation remains effective until the next scheduled announcement. The rates have remained unchanged for 15 straight months. China's humanoid robotics industry is looking for ways to take robots beyond the showroom and closer to real-world use. At the ongoing World Robot Conference in Beijing, companies are showcasing advances in AI, motion control, and robot training while exploring new applications for these machines. Sun Tianyuan takes a closer look.
8: Robots, crowds, and more robots. They're everywhere at this year's World Robot Conference.
9: Before I came here, my mother gave me a rather personal mission. She asked me to find her a robot that could actually take care of her when she gets old.
8: That may take a little longer, but robots are getting closer to a place in our everyday lives. Take this one. Ping pong is more than just a game.
10: Playing ping pong is a stress test for advanced humanoid robotics. It requires high-speed coordination between the brain, the vision system, and the limbs.
8: The idea is to train AI models with real-world data and eventually apply those capabilities across different robots and tasks.
10: We believe these technologies can support different sectors, including healthcare and elderly care. We're already working with Peking University healthcare partners on tasks such as moving beds, sorting medication, and cleaning operating rooms.
8: Another approach is to put robots to work first, then improve them through experience. This one is making traditional mooncakes, but it's not working alone. A human operator, more than 1,000 kilometers away, is guiding the robot.
11: The reason why we are using the teleoperations but not the model that's pretty strong is because model right now can't really do the works like this.
8: For now, humans are still part of the process, but the idea is to let robots learn one task at a time.
11: Because we want the robot to work in the real scenario, doing the real work, and getting some more real data, so he can gradually learn the skills and then become the fully automatically robot.
8: Different approaches, but a similar goal. Getting robots out of the lab and into the real world. And excitement is spreading.
12: I've been to conferences in the US about humanoids in Europe as well, and this is by far, I think, the most impressive showcase of humanoid in the world.
9: So, did I find the perfect robot for my mother? Not yet. But I did see a booming industry, one where robots are moving quickly from the showroom into the real world, and perhaps one day into our everyday lives.
2: That was Sun Tianyuan reporting. You're listening to the Beijing Hour. Coming up in sports, Barcelona beat Al Ahly 2-1 in the Juan Gamper Trophy to finish preseason.
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2: Now it's 46 minutes past the hour, turning to sports. Here's Yang Guang.
13: Thank you, Tianlu. We begin with football. Barcelona have wrapped up preseason with a 2-1 win over Al Ahly in the Juan Gamper Trophy. New signing Anthony Gordon missed a late penalty in his first home appearance for the club. Another new arrival, Rodri, was presented to the Camp Nou crowd before kickoff, but didn't feature. Barcelona took the lead in the 29th minute through 18-year-old Hamza Abdelkarim, who tapped home Alejandro Balde's cross. Rafinha doubled lead from the spot just before halftime after being brought down in the box. Al Ahly pulled one back 6 minutes after the restart, but Barcelona held on for the win. Hansi Flick's side opened their La Liga campaign away to Elche on Sunday. In the Chinese Super League, defending champions Shanghai Port were held to a 1-1 home draw by Dalian Yingbo. Dalian took the lead in the 16th minute with captain Nikolai Stanchel converting a penalty after Yang Min-rei was fouled by the Port goalkeeper. It was Stanchel's fourth straight game with a goal, a new club record. Shanghai were awarded a penalty 7 minutes from time, but Wei Zhen missed from the spot. The hosts finally salvaged the point in stoppage time when Li Qingxiang headed home Liu Zhuren's pinpoint cross. Dalian now sit sixth, while Shanghai Port have dropped to eighth. China's U17 women's team cruised past Manchester City 3-0 to complete a perfect group stage campaign. He Hanru opened the scoring in the 29th minute with a low finish before Li Qixian doubled lead after a cross from Wu Yichen. Subs-

0: substitutes Wang Chengxi sealed win in the 89th minute with a fine solo finish. Head coach Ma Xiaoxu says she will stick with her rotation strategy against Arsenal U17 in the semi-finals.
1: We went back to our usual three center back formation today, but we didn't really follow the tactical plan as well as we could have. That said, our approach is always to focus on ourselves. We don't change too much based on who we are playing. We just try to do what we do.
0: The team is preparing for the FIFA U17 Women's World Cup in Morocco that begins on October the 17th. China have been drawn in Group E alongside the United States, Samoa and Kenya. English footballer Harry Kane has collected the European Golden Boot.
2: Yeah, I'd say this one feels better, to be honest. I think because of the season we had as a team last year, obviously winning the three trophies and winning the German Cup for the first time in a while as well. So the first year was amazing. To score that many goals in my first Bundesliga season was special. But I think scoring those goals, but winning the trophies makes it definitely feel better for sure.
0: The Bayern Munich striker scored 36 Bundesliga goals to finish as Europe's top scorer. It's Kane's second Golden Boot after he first claimed the award in 2024. Turning to badminton at the BWF World Championships in New Delhi, Chen Yufei cruised into the women's last 16, beating Ukrainian shuttler Polina Borova in straight games in just 30 minutes.
3: In terms of ball controlling the first set, the wind wasn't as strong as yesterday, but there was a crosswind that made the ball drift. That led to some poorly placed shots and missed hits. In set two, it was slightly against the wind overall. I handled the ball control much better and created more chances for my own offense.
0: Chen has already won major titles including Olympic, Asian Games, All England, Sudirman Cup and Uber Cup gold. A world title would complete her career Grand Slam. Chen will face Rachanak in Tainan in the next round for a place in the quarterfinals. Wang Zhiyi and Han Yue also advanced, putting all three Chinese women singles players into the last 16. Meanwhile, all four Chinese mixed doubles pairs won in straight games. In men's doubles, third seeds Liang Weikong and Wang Chang fought back from set down to win 2-1. In men's singles, Li Shifeng remains China's sole representative after Shi Yuqi and Wen Hongyang were eliminated in the opening round. Li edged through with a 2-0 win. And finally, in tennis, Aryna Sabalenka's US Open title defense suffered another setback as the world number one was stunned by Czech player Sara Bilek in the fourth round of the Cincinnati Open. Sabalenka led 5-1 in the first set tiebreak and 4-1 in the second, but Bilek fought back to claim a shock victory. The defeat puts Sabalenka's world number one ranking at risk, with Elena Rybakina able to overtake her by reaching the Cincinnati final. Sabalenka is chasing a third straight US Open title, a feat last achieved by Serena Williams in 2014. In the men's draw, American Tommy Paul saved a match point to upset top seed Alexander Zverev in three sets.
4: Thank you very much. That was Yang Guang with sports. You're listening to the Beijing Hour, coming up in culture and entertainment. Asia's largest pet show kicks off in Shanghai.
5: From north to south, east to west, people in China are chasing their dreams and leaving their mark. Want to know how they beat the odds and made a difference? Footprints brings you the true life stories of their journeys.
4: Now it's 52 minutes past the hour, turning to culture and entertainment. Asia's flagship event for the pet industry is underway in Shanghai. The 28th Pet Fair Asia, running for 5 days, has expanded to a record 320,000 square meters, bringing together more than 2,600 exhibitors from around the world. With more than 500,000 visitors expected, the fair is not only a major marketplace for pet products, but also a window into changing pet culture as animals increasingly become part of everyday family life. The Asia Pet Fashion Week is also being held alongside the fair, featuring new product launches, pet fashion shows, and themed exhibitions that showcase the growing role of pets in urban culture. The music industry is becoming a test case for an economy transformed by generative AI, but perhaps it is hitting the wrong note. Wang Hui sat down with American singer and songwriter John Legend to talk about the essence

0: of music making through his personal experience.
1: As you know, AI is quite popular nowadays, and you've also spoken about AI on multiple occasions. Mm-hmm. You also called for AI music regulation. So please share with us, what can AI do in creating music nowadays?
2: Well, I think a lot of music creators are using it as a tool to help them generate ideas, to help them produce and engineer records. And I think that's fine, but I still love the process writing myself and allowing myself to be inspired and writing based on my own experiences.
1: So you are saying your song is inspired by your own true experience with your emotions evolving there.
2: Yes, and I think there is something beautiful about human intuition, human creativity, human idiosyncrasies, the things that make us different and special. And I don't want to cede that creativity to a machine. I think our audiences, they still want human connection. They want to know the artist, understand their story, understand their emotions, and connect the music to that artist. And so I'm going to continue to create those experiences where my audience really can connect with me as an artist.
1: So this is very valuable, right? This is something a machine can replace.
2: That's right. Especially a live show, you know. I do a live show that's a solo show right now, where it's just me telling my story, playing my songs on the piano, and there's something so intimate and human about it. It makes me feel like AI can't replace me.
1: No, they can, definitely can't. Yeah, you are telling your own stories, expressing your own feelings, your true experience of your life.
2: That's right.
1: Yeah.
2: And I think our audiences, in this age of so much technology and so much distance from each other, people are craving that intimacy and closeness.
0: That was American singer John Legend. An exhibition in Anhui province is highlighting ancient China's quest to understand the universe. The Anhui Museum exhibition brings together nearly 300 artifacts from 48 institutions, including ancient star charts, astronomical instruments, and cosmological jade objects. It has attracted around 350,000 visitors since opening in July. Highlights include a 5,800-year-old jade cosmological diagram, China's oldest equatorial instrument, and a stone-carved star chart featuring more than 1,400 stars from the Southern Song period. Ancient instruments are displayed alongside modern spacecraft models, tracing China's 5,000-year journey of exploring the cosmos. The exhibition runs through mid-October. Now it's 57 minutes past the hour, checking the forecast for the day. Beijing will be cloudy tonight, tomorrow with thunder showers. The low is 22 and is up to 31 on Friday. Shanghai will see light rain tonight and tomorrow with a low of 27 and a high of 30. Chongqing will have light rain tonight, becoming cloudy with a low of 26 and a high of 32. Nanchang will be cloudy tonight, tomorrow overcast with a low of 27 and a high of 34. Lhasa will have light rain tonight and tomorrow with a low of 12 and a high of 21. Elsewhere in Asia, Islamabad will see moderate rain tonight and tomorrow. The low is 26 and it's up to 34 on Friday. Vientiane will have moderate rain tonight and tomorrow with a low of 23 and a high of 29 degrees Celsius. That's it for this edition of the Beijing Hour Making News Today. U.S. President Donald Trump has threatened to unleash crushing economic pressure on Iran, accusing Tehran of failing to take the chance to make a deal. On behalf of the staff, this is Tianlu in the Chinese capital. Hoping you'll join us for the next edition of the Beijing Hour and open the window to the world together.
3: The best military commander is not he who fights 100 battles and wins every one of them. The best military strategy does not lead to the desiccation of the enemy's capital city. Decoding the Art of War will help you understand why there's no art in war and how Sun Tzu stayed undefeatable using the science of war, with fun stories and insightful breakdown of famous battles. Find Decoding the Art of War wherever you listen.
4: A poem for the Tibetan antelope. the gentle spirit of the Qinghai Sizong Plateau, spoken by voices from across the world. Every spring, female antelopes migrate hundreds of miles to Zhuonai Lake to give birth, as we build gentle passages for their journey.
5: Hello, little Tibetan antelope. Eyes opening to the light for the very first time.
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7: 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But have no fear. The way home is right there, waiting for you.
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9: But the call of life itself never ceases.
10: A train runs toward the horizon. A road stretches through the wilderness.
11: The bridge that soars through the clouds is no barrier across the land, but a gateway to where I truly belong.
12: Tibetan antelope's hoofprints loosen the soil, letting snow melt sink into the earth.
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1: Now on the news, I'm Siju. Chinese President Xi Jinping has congratulated Hakainde Hichilema on his re-election as President of Zambia. In his message, President Xi said China-Zambia political trust has deepened and cooperation has produced fruitful results in recent years. The Chinese president expressed his readiness to work with Hichilema to strengthen traditional friendship, enhance mutually beneficial cooperation, and advance the comprehensive strategic cooperative partnership between the two countries. Visiting Chinese Foreign Minister Wang Yi has expressed hope that South Korea will pursue a friendly policy toward China and work to strengthen bilateral ties. Wang made the remarks Thursday during a meeting with South Korean President Lee Jae-myung in Seoul. He said the 35th anniversary of diplomatic relations next year could provide an opportunity to further advance the China-South Korea strategic cooperative partnership. Wang also said stronger bilateral ties would benefit both countries and contribute to regional peace and prosperity. Lee said South Korea and China should become mutually dependent and mutually beneficial partners with complementary strengths. The South Korean president also said he looks forward to attending the APEC Economic Leaders Meeting in Shenzhen this November and working with China to further advance their strategic partnership. The Chinese foreign minister also met South Korea's top presidential national security adviser, Wee Sung-lak. Wang called for efforts to ease tensions on the Korean Peninsula by addressing the root causes of the issue and promoting dialogue. China has urged the United States to immediately repeal tariffs on drones and drone parts under Section 232, saying the measures harm Chinese businesses and disrupt global supply chains. Commerce Ministry spokesperson He Yadong said the tariffs represent unilateralism and protectionism under the pretext of national security. He said Chinese drones exported to the US are mainly used for civilian purposes, including agriculture, equipment inspection, and entertainment. Three astronauts from China's Shenzhou 21 crewed mission have been awarded medals for their contributions to the country's space program. The medals were presented Thursday in recognition of their service to China's space endeavors. The United Arab Emirates has suspended trade with Iran, accusing Tehran of firing missiles at the UAE. On Tuesday, the UAE triggered a missile alert across the country, the first in 4 months. Iran has denied involvement, calling the strikes a false flag operation. A top Iranian general has warned countries against assisting the US military, adding that Iran is monitoring every movement in the region. Ehsan Kayvani reports from Tehran.
2: This is now the second time in just 3 days that Iran has cried foul over so-called false flag operations. We saw the same thing play out in Iraq's Kurdistan region, where Tehran denied playing any

0: part in drone attacks, despite plenty of questions remaining. But when it comes to the UAE, the stakes are on a whole different level. The UAE is Iran's second largest trading partner, but more than that, it has long been kind of critical lifeline for Tehran, especially when it comes to finance, imports, and everyday commercial dealings.
1: A gold mine collapse in the Central African Republic has killed over 100 people. Search efforts are underway for those still unaccounted for. French health authorities say heat waves have caused more than 7,300 excess deaths so far this year. The country has been hit by three heat waves since late May, with the latest one still ongoing. Authorities say nearly three quarters of all excess deaths were among people aged 75 and over. The US national debt has surpassed $40 trillion for the first time in history. The Treasury Department's data shows that debt held by the public stood at over $32.2 trillion, and intragovernmental holdings reached above $7.7 trillion. The milestone, reached months earlier than expected, reflects the U.S. federal government's persistent budget deficits as spending continues to exceed revenue. And that's the news. I'm Xi Zhi.
2: Daily news and analysis. We keep you informed and inspired.
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4: Chinese Foreign Minister Wang Yi is visiting South Korea and Indonesia. What's topping his agenda? Pentagon threatens to cut federal funding to 30 universities over Chinese research ties. How Washington is turning science into a new Cold War battleground. U.S. national debt tops $40 trillion for the first time in history. How much longer can you sustain this debt-driven economy? Hello and welcome to Road Today. I'm Ge Anna in Beijing. To listen to this episode again or to catch up on previous episodes, you can download our podcast by searching Road Today. Our top story. Visiting Chinese Foreign Minister Wang Yi has expressed hope that South Korea will pursue a friendly policy toward China and work to strengthen bilateral ties. Wang made the remark Thursday during a meeting with the South Korean President Lee Jae-myung. He said the 35th anniversary of diplomatic relations next year would provide an opportunity to further advance the China-South Korea strategic cooperative partnership. The South Korean President said closer strategic cooperation is conducive to the interests of the two countries, as well as regional peace and stability. The South Korean president also said he looks forward to attending the APEC Economic Leaders Meeting in Shenzhen this November and working with China to further advance their strategic partnership. So to delve into this, let's bring in Einar Tengen, Senior Fellow at the Center for International Governance Innovation. Thanks for joining us, Einar.
5: Thank you, Guiana.
4: Einar, Wang Yi's visit to South Korea comes just 7 months after President Lee Jae-myung's visit to China, with the two countries' leaders exchanging visits within less than 6 months. What does the timing of Wang's visit tell us about Beijing and Seoul's priorities, and what's China hoping to achieve?
5: Well, the next scheduled meeting was actually for the APEC in November. This meeting that he's going to now was only announced on the 18th of this month. So it might be in reaction to what the U.S. has been doing in terms of pulling back, the statements by Donald Trump about how he's so friendly with young Kim. And also, you know, as he said, he's already pulled back on the number and the substance of these military joint ventures. So, you know, both sides have an interest in stabilizing the relationship. You know, there's been political and economic friction. But, you know, South Korea is in this interesting position where they're less and less enamored with the way the U.S. is treating them. I mean, it's, you know, tariffs, it's as if they're not friends. So this kind of unreliability factor is very much in their mind. And as they try to get into a dialogue with North Korea, there's some thoughts that Donald Trump is concerned about somebody else taking credit for a peace move when he said he was never going to allow North Korea to have nukes. He doesn't really talk about that.

0: dive into this U.S. factor first, because China-South Korea relations are improving under the strategic direction set by the two leaders. But South Korea remains deeply tied to the U.S. security alliance and continues to cooperate with Washington on technology restrictions targeting China. So how do you elaborate South's China policy today?
1: Well, you know, as I said earlier, it's really about how you balance these powers. I mean, China's South Korea's biggest economic trading partner. It cannot walk away from that. These are not the times. This is not a go-go period. There's so many things going on, the supply chain disruptions, economic downturns, and then, of course, the conflicts going on in the world. At the same time, South Korea, you know, they feel that as a smaller country, that they need to have some sort of nuclear umbrella and security guarantees, especially vis-a-vis North Korea. But that's where it gets interesting. If, in fact, they do come to terms with North Korea, whether the U.S. is part of it or not, it would stabilize the entire region. That would be something very much in China's interest. It may not be in the U.S. interest, despite this idea of talking about peace. And North Korea, South Korea, where there's no friction, North Korea has been normalized. It started trading with other countries. This would change the face of Northeast Asia. Japan would have to rethink this idea that there are all these threats from China or North Korea. So it would be a very much a game changer if he's able to do this.
0: On the possibility of U.S.-North Korea's talks, Wang Yi said the issue should be decided by Washington, Pyongyang, while urging the U.S. to change its longstanding hostile policy toward North Korea. How likely will that happen? And what's your take on the response? And how should we understand China's position here and also on the Korean Peninsula today?
1: Well, you know, frankly, as I said before, China is in favor of anything that creates stabilization, stable things. They're not going to get in between or say, oh, you know, we have to be part of the talks between North Korea and the U.S. Anything that can happen you know, lessens hostilities is going to be very, very, very beneficial. So China's just trying to stay out of the way. If there's something that goes wrong, it's going to be on the U.S. side or South Korea's side or North Korea's side, but it's not going to be China.
0: Wang Yi also called on South Korea based on its fundamental interests to pursue an independent foreign policy and develop relations with other countries in parallel without conflict. So given Washington's pressure on Seoul, and earlier you mentioned, how much strategic autonomy can South Korea exercise these days?
1: Well, it's becoming more and more as the U.S. is perceived to be less and less reliable. South Korea has to start looking out for, you know, what are its interests, not simply to blindly follow the U.S. Against their own economic interests, and still, you know, when you're relying on somebody, but you then think, well, I don't think they're reliable. It's going to mean that South Korea is going to be looking more independently. They're going to diversify. They're going to look at the strategic options. Obviously, the first, foremost, and most rational one is to eliminate a threat, which means making peace with North Korea.
0: Turning back to China-South Korea ties, how would you assess the current economic relationship between the two, with both sides looking to expand cooperation in trade, investment, high technology, and AI? Where do you see the biggest potential for a real breakthrough?
1: Well, you know, obviously, technology sharing is there, but the U.S. has, you know, put a kibosh on that. They say, we don't want you to do that. So there's going to have to be areas where they can cooperate. Obviously, China is a huge market for South Korean goods. There are a lot of factories in South Korea that, I mean, in South Korean factories in China that are producing intermediate goods that are sent to Korea and other places. So it's a question of how you thread the needle. The U.S. is going to consistently say, don't trade with China, don't do anything advanced, you know, involving technology with China. But it isn't practical. We're living in a digital age. The idea that somehow South Korea just is going to cut itself off from a major market and a major production area is kind of silly. I mean, the fact is that one of China's strongest points, although everyone talks about technology

0: everything like that, is the fact that it makes most of the intermediate goods. Whether you need chemicals or screws or bolts, assembly parts, plastics, you name it, it's made in China and it isn't made anywhere else. That's the main issue. So you can't walk away from that. The question is, how do you build on it? How does South Korean ingenuity come up with new products that would be attractive not only to China, but globally?
1: Mm-hmm. After South Korea, Wang Yi will visit Indonesia for the first China-Indonesia Comprehensive Strategic Dialogue and the second Foreign and Defense Ministers 2+2 meeting. What does the establishment and deepening of these mechanisms tell us about the current level of China-Indonesia strategic trust?
0: Well, there's been some up and downs lately, obviously. The previous administration had said that they wanted to have more downstream involvement. They just didn't want to sell their nickel ore as a commodity. They wanted to process it. Within the nickel ore itself, you have gold, you have silver, you have other rare oxides, even rare earths. So if you can process them in Indonesia, there's extra value plus jobs and everything like that. Chinese companies went in. Unfortunately, now they feel under pressure because there's this desire to, in essence, nationalize these industries. And some Chinese companies have literally left. They even took the bolts, everything, all their equipment, and put it on a ship and left because they felt that that was not the deal. There's been about $12 billion worth of investment in this and these different processing facilities. And I think that's part of what's going on here is, once again, you have Indonesia, they're being pressured by the U.S. They don't want to take sides. The U.S. is pressuring to do so, whereas China is just saying, hey, let's trade. We're good partners. You know, if you start, it's trade between the China and Indonesia over the past 8 years has gone up by 250%. This is an amazing amount. And it goes to show you where the vitality is. You know, ASEAN is, Indonesia is part of ASEAN, but Indonesia is doing much better than many of the other groups in ASEAN. Question is, how do you, once again, thread this needle? Just like with South Korea, it's not so much about security, but in this particular case, about these kind of geopolitical pressures.
1: Mm-hmm. Thanks, Einar, for those insightful analysis. That was Einar Tengen, Senior Fellow at the Center for International Governance Innovation. Coming up, Pentagon threatens to cut federal funding to 30 universities over Chinese research ties. This is Road Today. Stay with us.
2: Hello, I'm Yin Liang, Kramer Chair Professor of Economics at Willamette University. In a rapidly changing world, staying informed has never been more important. 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
1: This is World Today. The U.S. Department of Defense has ordered 30 universities to review their partnership with what it calls foreign entities of concern or risk losing future federal research funding. Harvard, MIT, Johns Hopkins, Georgetown, and Cornell are among the universities ordered to conduct the reviews. They have until the end of this month to submit their assessments to the Pentagon. The order follows the Pentagon's release last month of an updated list of 130 academic and research institutions in China, Russia, and Iran. The department says ties with these institutions could increase the risk of U.S.-funded research being misappropriate. For more on this, Xiao Wen spoke with Harvey Zoding, former vice president of ABC TV Network and a senior fellow of the Center for China and Globalization.
3: Harvey, the Pentagon has ordered 30 U.S. universities, including Harvard, MIT, Johns Hopkins, the UC Berkeley, and so on, to review and potentially terminate certain research partnerships with institutions from China, Russia, and Iran. Why do you think Washington has chosen to target these specific 30 universities at this moment?
4: At this moment, that's a good qualifier. I think it's to divert attention from the many failures of the Trump

0: administration. They're not winning the war with Iran that America started. They're losing in so many other places. In a recent poll, Pew Research Center shows that people throughout the world view China much more highly for the first time than the U.S. So I think the matter of timing is to try to regain the lost territory. But it also has to do with the fact that President Trump has been talking about communists in America. I think it's an attempt to demonize China, keep China down, contain China, especially as every day we get very much closer to the midterm congressional elections, which forecasts now that President Trump and the Republicans could lose one or both houses of Congress.
1: Then could you elaborate more on why these 30 universities, and also does the policy reflect concerns about specific partnerships or a broader shift in Washington's approach toward international academic cooperation?
0: Well, these 30 universities are not just drawn out of a hat. These happen to be the top universities, the top research universities in the United States of America. And so targeting them is really a no-brainer. I believe that the purpose of doing this is to both show the American public that U.S. is tough on China, also to show the American public that the U.S. is decoupling from China, and also to break the supply chains, the intellectual supply chains that run between the two countries, because we've had a long history of cooperation and we've solved many problems globally since especially 1979 and the reform and opening up. So I think there are both specific concerns, and I think it's right for countries to be concerned about security. But these measures go well beyond security. They're attempting to build, well, let's call it a reverse Great Wall to keep China locked in and not continuing to innovate as it has for the last decade since reform and opening up.
1: The Pentagon argues that these measures are necessary to prevent technology leakage and protect national security, but critics warn that expanding the concept of national security into academic and scientific cooperation could politicize normal research exchanges between countries, for instance, between China and the U.S. So how do you assess the real motivations behind this policy?
0: I think it's important for all countries to protect its national interests and to protect its national security. And there are instances where that needs to be done with great specificity. But I think here what the Trump administration is attempting to do is basically throw the baby out with the bathwater. They're going with a very wide net cast, and they're trying to shut down the cooperation that's been very robust in the past, and trying to score domestic political points. I think it's nothing more or less than that. And I think it's really a pity. Why? We face so many problems these days that we could be working on together. So let me just mention two of them, global public health and artificial intelligence. That's actually, these two are related because it's been announced recently that AI is capable of creating killer strains of bacteria that will make something like COVID look like child's play. We really need to work together as a global community with a shared future, or we're not going to have a shared future.
1: Then, Harvey, based on your observation, how have the affected 30 universities and broader higher education community responded to this policy?
0: Well, of course, not very happily, especially with a deadline of 2 weeks, which is an outrageous and ridiculous deadline, because they're asking the universities to do a month or a year's worth of data gathering in just a few hours. And so the universities are generally concerned. They're concerned about academic freedom. They're concerned about international collaborations, which have been very robust.

0: lost in the last decades, not only with China, but with other countries. And so the universities are very worried about this. And I believe that some of these universities are targeted because Trump hates them. So take Harvard. I went to Harvard. I worked hard to get in. Jared Kushner bought his way in. Trump couldn't even buy his way in. And I think part of it is the personal animus, which tends to run with President Trump in a lot of the decisions that he makes. They're not rational decisions. They're emotional decisions. I think the universities are very worried, and they should be. But I think that they'll take steps to protect the national interest while also protecting academic freedom and international cooperation, as they should.
1: As you said, within 2 weeks, the deadline is on August 31st. Could you elaborate more on what practical challenges will they face in conducting those audits and potentially restructuring their partnerships within such a short period of time?
0: I think it'll be impossible. And I think the deadline was made so it's impossible. Probably some of this is driven by the so-called U.S. Secretary of War, Pete Hegseth. Pete Hegseth used to be a Fox News commentator. His only skill is knowing how to read or misread a teleprompter. And so we have somebody who's ill-equipped running these policies for President Trump. And so it's going to make it very difficult. So it's impossible and probably purposely impossible to set a two-week deadline. There's no way universities can answer these kinds of inquiries. They're either going to have to get an extension or they're going to have to push back through the court system, through the legal system. I don't know how it's going to end, but what they're doing basically is they're disrupting the normal work of these great universities and trying to sideline them to U.S. benefit at China's expense. I think it's wrong. I think it's wrong-headed. And I think we need to cooperate on existential global issues, not to build walls between us.
1: So could such policy force universities to choose between government support and global scientific collaboration? I mean, in the long term, how might this affect the competitiveness of American higher education, scientific innovation, and talent attraction?
0: I think we can need to look at the short term and the long term. In the short term, I think it's going to affect it very, very significantly because the universities will be constrained in what they can do and the cooperations that they can run with China and other countries. In the long term, it's the crystal ball is a little bit more clouded. It's clouded because we don't know what the political makeup is going to be after the November congressional elections nor the presidential elections in 2 years. But I would say that the universities have to hope for the best, prepare for the worst, and they're going to have to take steps immediately to try to temporarily shore up their funding because money is the lifeblood of research. And the Defense Department and the U.S. government holds a huge stick to the recipients of these funds. It's designed really to maybe negate a lot of the work of these universities and certainly to negate the cooperation between U.S. And China. And I find this very, very strange coming just a few weeks before President Xi and President Trump are supposed to meet at a summit. It's really mind-boggling.
1: And lastly, Harvey, looking ahead, how might the growing trend of securitizing scientific cooperation reshape the global innovation system? And how should countries strike a balance between protecting research security and maintaining openness, trust, and international collaboration?
0: That's a really important question, and it's the question. It's how do we go forward? It's absolutely necessary for every country to protect its national interests, especially when it comes to security issues. So there's definite red lines that we know exist in every country. People don't want to share defense secrets and things like that. And so that's perfectly understandable. It's been the case throughout history. But where the line should be drawn is by trying to come up with rules of engagement between the various

0: various countries involved that allow for legitimate scientific research that moves the ball forward without getting into intelligence matters and things that are either intellectual property secrets or trade secrets or things like that. So I think, I hope that in the summit that President Xi and President Trump can develop some of these borders and lines that will sandbox in some of the problematic issues, but allow the bulk of the research to continue for the sake of all humanity.
1: That's Harvey Zoding, former vice president of ABC TV Network. Coming up, China and Australia expand a currency swap agreement. This is Real Today. We'll be back.
2: 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I'm Elaf Ellard, economics professor and member of the Data Science and AI Center at New York University, Shanghai. 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
4: Hello, my name is Alessandro Golombievski Teixeira. I'm a professor of public policy and management at Tsinghua University in Beijing. I am a great listener of The World Today. In my opinion, The World Today is one of the best China radio programs. In The World Today, we can get the best news and analysis in what is happening now in the world. So please, come to join us.
1: You've been listening to World Today with me, Ge Anna, in Beijing. The central banks of China and Australia have renewed their bilateral local currency swap agreement for another 5 years. The two sides also expanded the swap arrangement to 220 billion yuan, or about 46 billion Australian dollars. The People's Bank of China said the move will further deepen bilateral monetary and financial cooperation. First established in 2012, the swap arrangement has been renewed regularly, including in 2021, when it was extended for another 5 years. So for more on this, joining us on the line is Warwick Powell, adjunct professor at Queensland University of Technology. Thanks for joining us, Professor.
5: It's a pleasure.
1: Professor, this looks like routine business with the swap arrangement renewed every 5 years. But given the ups and downs in China-Australia relations, including Australia's restriction on Chinese investment in critical minerals and its alignment with Washington's so-called Indo-Pacific strategy, is this really just a routine, especially from Australia's perspective?
5: Look, there's always something quite interesting about the relationship between the economic interactions of countries and the nature of their diplomatic relationships. In fact, there's quite a body of research which suggests that trade relationships are largely unaffected by the ebbs and flows of the diplomatic relationships, in large part because trade relationships are quite sticky. Mm-hmm. And they take a long time to develop, and companies are very reluctant to drop them just because there is a particular diplomatic incident. They hope that the politicians can work through that. So the economic issues continue to sort of grind away in the background. And I think one of the things we can say about this is that in large part, it is a recognition of fundamental economic reality. So it is business as usual to the extent that it seeks to ensure continuity rather than disruption. So far this year, for example, we've seen bilateral goods trade between China and Australia reach something like $131.5 billion, up 37% year on year. And that's quite significant. Chinese imports from Australia is up 45% year on year. So the complementarity, the ongoing trading relationships really call for a need to maintain institutional stability, and currency swap arrangements is part and parcel of ensuring that overnight settlements between the central banks of the trading countries can actually be undertaken. So I would say that by and large, it is business as usual because business must continue. Mm-hmm. The second issue that you touched on is the wider context. And I think it is worth noting that RMB internationalization continues to unfold. And the fact that the RBA in Australia went down this path does align this particular extension and expansion of the swap line with the wider pattern of RMB internationalization.
1: Mm-hmm. Professor, building, speaking of economic and trade realities between the two countries, the swap arrangement this time has been expanded by 10% from 200 billion to 220 billion yuan. How do you read this increase?
5: Well, it reflects the fact that trade continues to grow. The value, volume of trade continues to grow, number one. And number two, that there is an expectation that trade will continue to also grow into the future. The other thing, as I mentioned, is this process of progressive RMB internationalisation. And we are aware that the instances in which Australian and Chinese trading partners have agreed to settle accounts in RMB is beginning to grow. It's a relatively modest part of the overall trade relationships, but it's certainly one that is likely to grow. We know, for example, of the agreements for pricing and settling iron ore trade in RMB in part, and that's an important step towards RMB internationalisation. We also know that the regional supply chains throughout Southeast Asia, and let's not forget Australia, of course, is deeply enmeshed into trading with Southeast Asian nations as well. This Southeast Asian development is in large part connected to the diversification of Chinese companies throughout the region and the deepening of supply chain connections. And when Australian companies begin to do more business with Chinese companies domiciled in Southeast Asia, it is possible, though it's not necessary, but it is possible that the trade that they do with each other can also be settled in RMB. So the processes of internationalization of the RMB is well supported by this expansion and extension of the swap arrangements between the RBA in Australia and the PBOC.
1: Mm-hmm. Professor, we know back in 2022, one notable development was Australian iron ore producer settling some trade with China in Chinese yuan. At that time, Australian media debated whether Australia was trying to reduce its reliance on the US dollar. Do you see this as a broader trend that Australia is seeking to diversify its exposure to the US dollar and reduce its reliance on a single currency for trade and finance? Or is it simply a practical response to the scale of China-Australia trade?
5: Well, a bit of both, of course. Let's not forget the trade with China represents about a third of Australia's trade, so it's a very significant proportion in any regard. Mm-hmm. And the Australian dollar is one of the most traded and speculated upon currencies globally, which means that it does have a tendency to be susceptible to the ebbs and flows of currency trading and the effects that that has on relative currency values. From the point of view of long-term contracting and stabilizing business relationships, being able to more effectively manage foreign exchange risks is an important consideration. And if countries are better positioned to engage in trade and settle trade accounts through the use of national currencies, it certainly contributes towards addressing foreign exchange fluctuation risks. I think that's part of the consideration, without a doubt. And Australia is continuing to keep an eye out for the transformations that are taking place in the critical economic relationships that it relies upon. And that is not only with China, but it's also with Southeast Asia. And as RMB internationalization.

0: and Chinese enterprises and foreign direct investment enrich and deepen the China-Southeast Asian connectivity, it's inevitable that more and more trade will be settled in national currencies. And Australia, I think, whilst it doesn't make a big deal of it explicitly, behind the scenes, it would certainly be thinking that it needs to at least take early steps to prepare.
1: Mm-hmm. Professor, one last question. More broadly, China has recently renewed or expanded local currency swap arrangements with many countries, including Malaysia, Kazakhstan, and Argentina. Are we seeing a broader shift toward greater use of local currencies in international trade and finance? And how do you see RMB's role in this realm?
0: The short answer is yes. The last few years in particular has seen the acceleration of the use of national currencies in trade settlements. The RMB itself is used to settle about half or a little bit more than half of China's own trade these days, which is significant. We know from the experiences of sanctioned countries such as Russia and Iran that they are able to continue and sustain growing trade relationships with other countries, provided that they're willing to transact with each other outside of the weaponized SWIFT US dollar system. So, yes, there is a broad pattern of national currency expansion, what I call currency multipolarity. We're seeing the renewal and expansion of swap arrangements, of course. But the other thing to keep an eye on is the fact that many countries and their central banks, as well as private corporations, are now issuing RMB-denominated bonds because they are seeking to increase their holdings of RMB so as to be able to move forward with RMB-denominated trade and ultimately also RMB-denominated investments.
1: Mm-hmm. Thanks, Professor, for those valuable insights. That was Warwick Powell, adjunct professor at Queensland University of Technology. You've been listening to Road Today. The U.S. national debt has surpassed $40 trillion for the first time. According to the U.S. Treasury, debt held by the public stands at more than $32 trillion, while intragovernmental holdings account for nearly $8 trillion. The milestone came months earlier than expected, reflecting persistent federal budget deficits, with government spending continuing to outpace revenue. The ballooning debt has raised concern in financial markets and put upward pressure on Treasury yields, while rising interest payments are adding further strain to the federal budget. So for more on this, joining us on the line is Professor Muhammad Ali Nasir, Professor of Economics at University of Leeds. Thanks for joining us, Professor.
2: Thanks for having me.
1: Professor, the U.S. national debt has surpassed 40 trillion yuan. Oh, sorry, 40 trillion U.S. dollars for the first time. How serious is this milestone? Is the headline number itself the problem, or does it point to deeper structural weaknesses in the U.S. economy?
2: It's a major milestone that the U.S. national debt has surpassed 40 trillion U.S. dollar. Landmark. Itself is a figure which has a significance. It's a major milestone. No country has held this much debt ever before. But it also shows some other rather more worrying things and worrying signs. One is the underlying structural weakness of the U.S. economy, and other is the velocity of debt and the speed at which this debt balloon is getting bigger and bigger. I mean, if we just look at just a few months ago, it was 39 trillion, and now it has exceeded 40 trillion just in a matter of about 5 or 6 months. And if we look back just less than a decade ago, it was 20 trillion. So the debt has doubled in less than 10 years. This is really a worrying sign. And on top of that, of course, if you are holding that much debt in excess of $40 trillion, the interest payments, they are over $1.1 trillion annually. So it's a large amount of money is spent on just paying your existing debt, the interest on that. And of course, that means you would have less money to spend elsewhere. And a big chunk of your total spending goes into areas which are mandatory spending programs, rather than things which could be maybe more related to investment and related to future growth. Mm-hmm. So there are many long-term economic consequences which are linked to this massive debt that the U.S. has accumulated. Large debt, large public debt leads to crowding out the private investment. When the debt levels are so high, government is borrowing a lot, so it is worth lending to the government than investing in private sector, which is also a bad thing. So the public debt crowds out the private investment. There could also be inflationary pressures. It also put a restraint on the U.S. ability to spend elsewhere where it is needed. So it reduces the fiscal flexibility the U.S. has. And also there are legal issues which we could see. For instance, in next year, there is a real risk that the U.S. may breach the debt limit, which it has, the statutory debt limit, that is quite likely would be breached. And that is of about just over $41 trillion. So it might be that the U.S. breached that limit. So there are many consequences of this huge level of debt which the U.S. is, has amounted.
1: That's indeed alarming. But why has Washington been unable or unwilling to bring its fiscal deficit under control?
2: Yes, I mean, there are some challenges. One is that if you want to reduce the debt, what you got to do is you got to reduce your spending and you got to increase your taxation. The thing is that in the U.S., that is very difficult to do due to the type of politics they have in the U.S. So, for instance, the Republican Party, very often they focus on the cutting taxes like Mr. Trump has done, whereas the Democrats, they are usually into spending more on social benefits and healthcare and elsewhere. So usually you find an agreement or consensus where you are spending more and taxing less, which makes both parties happy. But then it leads to ever increasing the debt, ever increasing the deficit, and ever increasing payments on the interest on the debt which you have accumulated. So therefore, that's the story of the U.S. public finances in the last few years, that we have increasing debt, increasing deficit, and increasing payments on interest, which is on the debt which you have accumulated, and the investments are not made in the areas where they very much need it. But that is the part and parcel of the U.S. political system. Mm-hmm. And so far, none of the major parties have shown any interest to change that.
1: We know the dollar is the world's dominant reserve currency, but how much longer can Washington rely on this exorbitant privilege if countries are increasingly diversifying their reserves and reducing their exposure to U.S. assets?
2: Yes, the U.S. dollar has what we call exorbitant privilege, that U.S. can borrow in its own currency, and the U.S. dollar is also an international currency, it's a reserve currency which has been used. And on one hand, it has led U.S. to borrow a lot over the years. Now, you ask me the question that how long it could go on. I mean, we don't really see in the near future, there is a major threat to the exuberant privilege U.S. has enjoyed. However, there is a gradual erosion of that. I mean, if we look at that, for instance,

0: the reserve status of the US dollar. Over the last few years, we see there is not sharp but gradual decline of the US treasuries and the US dollars being used as a reserve currency from around 70% around 20, 25 years ago to now it stands about 56 to 57%. So there is a gradual decline in that. And we also see that now then the yield on the treasuries there is in excess of 5%, which is highest in the last 20 years. So which means the investors are saying, okay, well, you got to pay more to us to lend you the money. So there are some signs around that. And we also see that the weaponization, there's a weaponization backlash where the US has used its position as a dominant currency and exuberance privilege to punish some of the countries, like freezing the US, the Russian assets and some other countries' assets where whenever it wanted. So there is a little bit of backlash towards that. So we do see in the coming years the exuberance privilege will decrease to some extent, but this decrease is gradual over a period of time. But like things like increase in the debt to this level would definitely speed up that process.
1: Mm-hmm. Thanks, Professor, for those insightful explanation. That was Professor Muhammad Ali Nasir, Professor of Economics at University of Leeds. You've been listening to Road Today. Nearly 300 million moviegoers have hit Chinese cinemas this summer, with more than 34 million screenings recorded, both setting new records for the season. Daily box office revenue has topped $15 million for 40 consecutive days, while the average movie ticket price has fallen to a five-year low. Meanwhile, Film Plus consumer activities are expanding, with the total output value of China's film industry chain exceeding $60 billion this year. So for more on this, my colleague Lin Qingxuan spoke with Dr. Zhou Mi, Senior Research Fellow with the Chinese Academy of International Trade and Economic Cooperation.
2: Chinese-produced films have dominated the 2026 summer box office, taking four of the top five spots. What's your interpretation of this result or outcome?
3: So I think that China's movies really are playing quite good this time or this summer. This is a reflection of many different factors, including the quality of these films and also the competitors' films. I don't think that China's movie industry is leading the world, but we are really are able to try to do more innovation to do with the taste of the Chinese people. So among those films, I know that there are quite some of those cartoon films. And I would say that is also a reflection about some of these cultures and also our taste of these people. So I think that performance is pretty good, but I don't think that is a total story. Maybe we can look more for the later performance of the other films.
2: This summer, the average ticket price fell 2.4% year-on-year, while cinema attendance increased 5.7%, significantly outpacing box office growth. So how do you assess the strategy of lowering ticket prices to boost attendance?
3: Well, it's usually the truth that when the people are facing lower prices and lower costs, they will try to consume more. So it is a law in the economies about how people are having the choices based on their demand. Well, lower costs definitely are good reasons why the people are able to go to the cinema, but I don't think that is the whole picture, because the 2.4% is not a pretty high, especially when you are comparing that kind of range with the inflation rate. So it's almost the similar compared with the last year, a little bit more, about 1 point, but not that much. So I think that the main reasons why more attendance from the people to the cinemas is that they're enjoying this context of these films, and they really want to bring their family to enjoy this time together. And I would say that also are having some reasons to do with the development of the industries in the cinemas when they are able to provide a better treatment for the people who are going to watch the movies, and also to provide them with a better performance on the goods and some of these foods in the cinemas.
2: Third and fourth tier cities accounted for about 36% of this summer's box office, with some cities recording year-on-year growth of more than 20%. So how do you see the changing role of lower tier cities in China's film industry, and what further growth potential do they have?
3: Well, it's interesting because we just published our documents to guide the development of the consumption in the lower tier cities. I think that it's a really vast areas for the potential increase of the consumption. There are so many people living in these areas, and the range of these areas accounted for more than 90% of our territory of China. So they have much more possibilities. And the movies doesn't have to be the brand is new, and they can be some movies maybe casted several years ago. I think that we have the choices made by the consumers themselves. So we are going to support the provider of these services, especially for the entertainment, to more people in the villages or in the third or fourth tier cities. And also the cinemas are being built. It is one of the key factors when we are seeing more consumptions in those areas. And I mean, many people are really want to try different lifestyle. Maybe they are having more choices, even they are living in the third or fourth tier cities in China.
2: Another thing worth noting is that China's overseas box office surpassed $1.39 billion in 2025, and 15 of the top 20 Chinese films were released overseas. So what can be done to further promote high-quality Chinese films in international markets?
3: Well, it is a very interesting question, because in the past, when talking about the films, many people are thinking of for the Hollywood and also the Western styles movies, because they want to try or trying to taste the culture in other countries. Well, nowadays we are seeing that these things has been go to another direction. Many Chinese cultures are embedded in the movies, and they are interested by the foreign people, foreign audience. So I think that if we are going to support the internationalization of the Chinese movies, we need to know more about what the foreign people really expect to have from watching the movies. Sometimes in the past, they want to see the very bad areas of China, like the poverty, like the poor, like some of the bad things happening in China's society. But now, I think that they really want to look at China's historical many interesting things, like the cultures and also some of these modern areas, like the leading technology and some of this exploration for the new fields. So if we are going to give the world more understanding about China society and China's culture, I think that we need to try to know the ways of expressing that. And we may need to try to have these stories and, you know, coming from China's and the foreign directors together. We can do more to meet the more diversified market. But I think that we still need to go from one step to another, maybe starting from some of these places where many Chinese people are living.
2: And nowadays, many local governments are promoting Film Plus initiatives. So how can this deeper cross-industry collaboration turn film-driven traffic into longer-term economic value?
3: Well, that is interesting ways of trying to add more value added to the films, to the entertainment. So I think that consumptions should be met not just in one way. We can try to give the people more reasons if they are going to go to the cinemas. They like what we have just watched the movies when they're talking about some stories from the Oxys, you know, coming from two people. I think that when the people are going to the cinemas in that movie, they are talking with each other and they are laughing. They are doing some kind of communications. So the movies can be more developed into different ways when people are enjoying the time when there's events in the cinemas. And I think that it can also combine with some other performance. So it's not just people sitting there to watch movies. It can also be part of that kind of entertainment activities. And this can be also followed by the restaurants or other kind of views in different places. So we can do more to improve ways of entertainment in the cinemas and other areas to combine these things together.
1: That was Dr. Zhou Mi, Senior Research Fellow with Chinese Academy of International Trade and Economic Cooperation, talking with my colleague Lian Qingxuan. That's all the time for this edition of World Today with me, Ge Anna. Thank you so much for listening, and tune next time.

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1: Now the news. I'm Tianlu. Chinese President Xi Jinping has congratulated Hakainde Hichilema on his re-election as president of Zambia. In his message, President Xi said China-Zambia political trust has deepened and cooperation has produced fruitful results in recent years. The Chinese president expressed his readiness to work with Hichilema to strengthen traditional friendship, enhance mutually beneficial cooperation, and advance the comprehensive strategic and cooperative partnership between the two countries. Chinese Foreign Minister Wang Yi has expressed a hope that South Korea will pursue a friendly policy toward China and work to strengthen bilateral ties. Wang made the remarks Thursday during a meeting with South Korean President Lee Jae-myung. He said the 35th anniversary of diplomatic relations next year could provide an opportunity to further advance the China-South Korea strategic cooperative partnership. Wang also said stronger bilateral ties would benefit both countries and contribute to regional peace and prosperity. Lee said South Korea and China should become mutually dependent and mutually beneficial partners with complementary strength. The South Korean president also said he looks forward to attending the APEC Economic Leaders Meeting in Shenzhen this November and working with China to further advance their strategic partnership. The Chinese foreign minister also met South Korea's top presidential national security adviser, Wee Sang-lak. Wang called for efforts to ease tensions on the Korean peninsula by addressing the root causes of the issue and promoting dialogue. China has urged the United States to immediately repeal tariffs on drones and drone parts under Section 232, saying the measures harm Chinese businesses and disrupt global supply chains. Commerce Ministry spokesperson He Yadong said that the tariffs represent unilateralism and protectionism under the pretext of national security. He said Chinese drones exported to the U.S. are mainly used for civilian purposes, including agriculture, equipment inspection, and entertainment. Three astronauts from China's Shenzhou 21 crewed mission have been awarded medals for their contributions to the country's space program. The medals were presented Thursday in recognition of their service to China's space endeavors. Shanghai has introduced a series of measures to further support the property market, including lowering the minimum down payment for second home purchases in suburban areas. Starting Friday, the down payment for second homes outside the city's Outer Ring Road will fall from 20 to 15%. The measures also expand the use of housing provident funds for home purchases and offer subsidies to residents replacing existing homes with new ones. The moves come as policymakers step up efforts to stabilize China's property market. China has expanded its 240-hour visa-free transit policy to include Kyrgyzstan and Vietnam, effective from Thursday. The scheme now covers 57 countries. Eligible citizens with ordinary passports and connecting tickets can enter through 65 ports, staying up to 240 hours in designated areas. They also qualify for the 30-day visa-free entry to Hainan Province, now open to 61 nations. The United Arab Emirates has suspended trade with Iran, accusing Tehran of firing missiles at the UAE. On Tuesday, the UAE triggered a missile alert across the country, the first in 4 months. Iran has denied involvement, calling the strikes a false flag operation. A top Iranian general has warned countries against assisting the US military, adding that Iran is monitoring every movement in the region. A gold mine collapse in the Central African Republic has killed over 100 people. Search efforts are underway for the

0: is still unaccounted for. Cameroon has offered to assist with treating the injured. French health authorities say heat waves have caused more than 7,300 excess deaths so far this year. The country has been hit by three heat waves since late May, with the latest one still ongoing. Authorities say nearly three quarters of all excess deaths were among people aged 75 and over. Data released by the Treasury Department shows the U.S. national debt has surpassed $40 trillion U.S. dollars for the first time in history. Debt held by the public stood at over $32.2 trillion and intergovernmental holdings reached above $7.7 trillion. The milestone, reached a month earlier than expected, reflects the U.S. federal government's persistent budget deficits as spending continues to exceed revenue. And that's the news. I'm Kalu.
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2: This is Roundtable.
3: Older cities are facing some new questions because preserving buildings and streets is no longer enough. Across China, historic neighborhoods are turning into living spaces where people do not just observe the past, but experience it. The real challenge, though, is not keeping old walls standing, it's keeping those places relevant. So when ancient streets meet a new generation of people, what is it that makes those young people want to stay? After that, you are annoyed. Oh, you're so frustrated. Maybe your boss scheduled another painful, pointless late afternoon meeting. Maybe your partner didn't put the cap back on the toothpaste. Annoying. These are things that you complain about. But what if you could flip a switch in your brain and feel genuinely grateful for those exact same things in under a minute? There's a psychological tool that does exactly that. It's called mental subtraction, and we're going to learn about it today. This is Roundtable. I'm Steve Hatherley. Thank you kindly for joining us for our show today. And for it, I'm with Yushun and Xingyu. First up, for a long time, historic districts were designed to preserve the past, protect old buildings, restore old streets, and tell old stories. But today, preservation alone, it's not enough. Across China, historic neighborhoods are experimenting with something new. Immersive performances, hands-on heritage experiences, creative small businesses, and spaces where people don't just visit history, they kind of live inside it. The challenge isn't simply how to keep an old city upright, but how to keep it alive. So when you take those thousand-year-old streets and introduce them to Gen Z, what is it that makes those young people want to stay or even come back or just hang out there or perhaps in the best case scenario, build a future there? Yushun and Xingyu, good afternoon to you both. Yeah, there are a lot of examples we could talk about today for old historic neighborhoods, districts, streets, and the fight to stay relevant and cool and fun. But let's start with how China defines a historic or a cultural city, because to me, from an expat's eyes, that's kind of the whole country in a way, because yeah. China has such a long history. But how does China define it?
4: Totally understandable. The first impression that you were introducing this topic is that how would an expat think of these ancient cities or culture here in China? I would say probably they would treat them as they all look the same, but actually it is so diverse. And back in the February 1982, China has already officially introduced the concept of a historic and cultural city to protect important cities and their heritage sites. And in November 2021, China's Ministry of Housing and Urban Rural Development and National Cultural Heritage Administration issued a notice requiring more systematic evaluations of how these cities are being preserved.
3: And these cities themselves, Xingyu, these are places that have been shaped by thousands of years of history and remembered for their cultural significance.
5: Yeah, maybe not all of them are thousands of years old, but I mean, in Chinese, it's called the historical and cultural city, but actually they are not entirely cities. Some districts or counties, they are rich in historical sites, or they have significant cultural or revolutionary value. They're also been designated. Like Yushun mentioned, in 1982, there are 24 cities have been designated, including cities like

0: preserving valuable cultural relics such as Pingyao or Dunhuang.
1: Mm. Mm. These places over the years, over the decades, have become really, really popular tourist attractions, not only with international visitors, but also with domestic travelers as well. Just how popular are they nowadays?
2: Exactly. It is becoming a more popular destination that people may trying to find and go to. And nowadays, ancient towns and historic cities have become one of the most popular choices in China's tourism market, because one short video platform or this their live service data is showing that during the 2025 National Day holiday, group buying orders for these ancient towns and historic cities destinations surged almost 300% month on month.
1: In 1 month.
2: Yes, exactly. And basically, when people are having a long holiday, probably the first choice that they are trying to search or they're finding to go is these kind of ancient towns, tourist attractions.
1: That 300% increase month on month, if you compare that to other tourist attractions, your typical ones like a water park or a zoo or a museum, these historical cities, these types of destinations far outperform those ones that I just mentioned. So that's proof that these historical spots are real hot places for tourists to travel for their breaks. And one of them is not that far away from your hometown, as a matter of fact.
2: Exactly. It's called Shaoxing in Zhejiang province in eastern China. And it is one of China's first, also, we mentioned it, the first batch of national historic and cultural cities. And it has a history of more than 2,500 years. And actually, that is one of the points that it is so unique and also popular, because it reserved that kind of ancient 2,500 years of layout of the city.
1: Yeah, and this city in particular, Shaoxing, was recognized in 1982 from the national as a national historic city. So that's proof that, yeah, here we are in 2026. Even back in 1982, it was recognized as one of the most important historic cities in the country.
2: Yeah, that's the first batch. And as I mentioned before, it remained remained on the same site for more than 2,500 years without relocating. And that's very few phenomenon that happened in China right now.
1: What does it look like? What's the layout of Shaoxing?
2: It is a very, you know, quintessential city of these, you know, canals, rivers, and bridges in the Jiangnan region of southern
0: water
2: China.
0: Water towns.
2: Yes, water towns is a very classic one. And when you visit it, you can totally feel that kind of, you know, gentle vibe, because you can see the canals and rivers going through the whole city.
0: Oh.
2: And that is one of the, I think, most classic tourist event or activities. You can go, you can get on one of this little boat and go through the city and enjoy sometimes the performances. Because when you are when you visit that place, there are parades on the water. So imagine like a parade like the ones in the Disneylands, but it's on the boat, on the water.
1: Yeah. This city, Shaoxing, preserves kind of a Song Dynasty era spatial layout. What that means is you've got your traditional neighborhoods, you've got your natural landscapes that still make up around one third of the historic urban area. They call it, I watched a video about the city this morning, they call it the City of Bridges because it has more than 10,000 bridges, including 600 historic bridges. It has been called the City of Calligraphy. There's a lot of beautiful calligraphy to be seen there. The City of Water, you mentioned that already. And also they call it the City of Scholars.
2: Yes, exactly, because they have so many well-known figures that was maybe lived in there or born and raised there. And I think that's also one of the reasons that it's called the Calligraphy City, because there is a legendary calligrapher called Wang Xizhi, who is given birth to that place, and patriotic poet Lu Yo, philosopher Wang Yangming, also literary giant Lu Xun. That is, I think, now the iconic image of Shaoxing right now, because he's so famous in Chinese literature, and kind of his favorite, let's say, drinks and maybe food.

0: are also now well-known cuisines in Shaoxing.
1: I see.
2: So that's why a lot of visitors, they are paying a visit to Shaoxing to maybe sometimes to visit the former residence of, like you should mention, the Chinese author Lu Xun.
1: And in 2025, a lot of people did visit there.
2: Yeah, in 2025, during the Labor Day holiday, the city of Shaoxing welcomed 3.7 million visitors, and that generated nearly 4 billion yuan in tourism revenue. Mm-hmm. So that's around, that's over $500 million. So you can see how these historic and cultural sites, they are attracting an increasing number of, especially young visitors as well.
1: Yeah.
2: They are into this historic charm of these places.
1: Those numbers you just mentioned, in terms of tourism revenue, that was up 19% from the previous year. And we share these numbers with you to kind of illustrate the fact that these are very popular places for people to visit. By the way, if we didn't mention it, Shaoxing, it's about, I think you can take a train from Shanghai in maybe an hour or two, depending on where you get off within the city. But yeah, it's south of Shanghai, not very far away at all. So that's one example. Another, we go even further south, but a little bit more inland for Foshan.
0: Foshan is kind of also a national historic and cultural city with more than 1,000 years of history as well.
1: Is this part of Guangzhou, by the way? Because if you look on a map, I looked on a map this morning, and Foshan, it looks like it, if it's not a part of Guangzhou, it must be immediately
2: adjacent.
1: Next. Yeah, it's got to be like its immediate neighbor.
0: It's next to Guangzhou, and you can actually take a subway to Foshan from Guangzhou. Yes, they have all connected these intercity metro lines and everything. And why it is so special is that one of the things that makes Foshan special is it still preserves many neighborhoods built during the Ming and Qing dynasties, roughly between the 14th and also early 20th centuries. The architecture is very, very different from what people might imagine when they think of, you know, grand imperial palaces in Beijing, because instead Foshan reflects the everyday style of southern China, or known as the Lingnan style, Lingnan architecture.
2: Yeah, and I noticed that also food is another attraction for this place. I mean, in Foshan or Shunde, to be more particular.
1: Shunde that's the district that's kind of the culinary capital.
2: Yeah, and it was designated as a UNESCO creative city of gastronomy.
1: Yum.
2: So that makes Foshan one of the country's most recognized food destinations. And I have looked into some of the signature food. It includes Shunde Yusheng, so that's like a sashimi, the sliced fish, like paper thin, and that's I haven't tried it yet, but that's very delicious, according to some of the netizens. And also steamed pork in Jun'an style. So that's like a whole pig that is like, I think it's braised, and they are like steamed. The pork is very, very juicy.
1: I watched a video this morning. Some tourist was trying Changfen.
0: Yeah.
2: Changfen.
1: I guess it's rice. It's kind of a liquefied rice. Am I right about that?
0: It's not liquefied.
1: Because they poured like a white something onto a large pan, and then it makes this very thin layer of like almost like a dumpling, like that kind of texture.
2: Yeah.
1: And then you just put, I guess, whatever you want, like shrimp and chives or whatever, and then they kind of roll it up, they chop it up, they put some sauce on it. Oh my goodness, that looks so good. Now, this would be Cantonese food, right? And if you're a listener from maybe the United States or a place where American-style Chinese food is popular, Cantonese food would be the closest thing to that. So a little bit different maybe than the styles we'd find up here in the north, in Beijing. That's cool, though. So Foshan is not that far from Guangzhou, famous for food, famous for its architecture as well, famous for a lot of different things. Now, let's talk about the challenges that these cities are facing, because we know that there's proof through the numbers, right? We just learned some of the numbers that these cities are popular destinations for people to go. Foshan, if we didn't mention that, 55.85 million visitors, 53 billion yuan in revenue. That's about $7 billion plus dollars in tourism revenue, up 60% year on year. So if we're seeing more tourists traveling there, if we're seeing more money spent there, then what are some of the difficulties? I guess what I'm saying is, why are we talking about this today? What's the issue? What's the problem?
0: Yeah, that's, I think, one of the challenges where we are going to talk about. Historic and cultural cities are still attracting huge crowds and people are visiting there. But many are discovering that popularity doesn't automatically translate into long-term success. And they are facing some of very big challenges. And one interesting question is why some these ancient towns in China are struggling today, even though many of them look, you know, visually beautiful. I think some of them are quite different from what we're talking about Shaoxing and Foshan, because they are like historically ancient and historically enriched culture. But for some other business districts, or no, they're actually like cultural and historical districts. On the surface, a lot of them look very well designed, and the streets are clean and buildings are neatly restored or even newly built in tradition styles. And everything looks like a perfect version of old China. But sometimes that's exactly the problem, because what they often lack is these kind of real historical depth. Because in some cases, these so-called ancient towns are more like carefully constructed sets. The architecture might like imitate Ming and Qing styles, but the buildings themselves are new. And more importantly, there may be very little real cultural memory attached to them, which means that no actual meaningful stories or no lived history, no connection to that kind of real people across generations.
1: Mm.
2: So what you're saying is that for a historical like spot there, and in order to attract more visitors, you're building like Ming and Qing dynasty architecture
1: style.
2: There. Yeah, style there, but it's not originally the real buildings from the past.
0: Yeah, so when visitors walk through them, they might feel that everything looks nice, but somehow it feels empty. It looks like history, but it doesn't feel like history. And that is a very key difference, because real ancient cities or towns, places like Shaoxing and Foshan, carry layers of time, and the streets are not just designed to look old. They are old itself. The stories, the people, and traditions are still embedded in their everyday life. For example, we didn't mention that, you know, iconic architectural style in Foshan, because but the thing I would like to mention is that the styles in their architecture or in their like buildings and houses, it is very specially designed. But maybe there is special design for their ventilation because of their location. It has a lot of rain and humid, and that's why they want their houses to be having these kind of gray bricks and that different style of roof, so that you can walk under the roofs even though there are a lot of rains, and the ventilation system is very good so that they can keep the environment of living comfortable. So it has a reason, or has the actual history
1: that is distinct to Foshan.
0: Exactly. But for some other historical ancient towns, that is designed for only for having commercial and business districts in there. And that is why I think a lot of young people, they started to realize, okay, it is quite famous for being an ancient town, and I visited there, and then I realized, okay, it is not so different from other ancient towns in other cities.
2: Yeah, so I think that's the common issues for many of the historic destinations across the country, because when you go to a historic town, and you will meet a lot of like dining options that are exactly the same, or the food stalls, they're selling the same food.
1: So it seems formulaic.
2: Formulaic, and they are replicating the same formula.
1: Like it's a model.
2: It's a model, and it can be profitable. in a short term, but for the longer term, people want to see something more distinctive that is more native to this particular place instead of all the same, like you can find it anywhere else in this country.
0: But we're not saying that it is just that bad, because it feels like it is kind of a standardization of a business model of an ancient town. It is good that, of course, they will spend a lot of money and they will have to discover some of the historical stories in this ancient town. Otherwise, it will be just totally, you know, playing of this ancient town. So first thing, the city or this district will have to discover the historical charm of this place. And another thing is that I think it is how people are realizing that the beauty of ancient China or ancient architectural style in there. And that's why people are, you know, keep visiting these kind of places.
1: I think I understand what you're talking about. And we'll get to, you know, the revenue side of things for these streets or for these towns in just a moment. But I think from what you just described, I think I saw both things on display in Chengdu. Are you familiar with the Wushou Shrine in Chengdu? It's where, oh, I'm going to say his name wrong, and I apologize. It's a tomb. Liu Bei? Liu Bei's tomb is there. And you pay an entrance fee for that. I think it's around 50 or 60 yuan or something like that. And it's this beautiful kind of mini park where you have all of these beautiful trees and flowers, and then you have this very social media worthy red wall that everybody just takes pictures there. And there's water flowing and birds chirping and it's beautiful. And there's a little museum in there where you get to learn a little bit about the history. That character and his brothers, Liu Bei's brothers, apparently, the Three Kingdoms story, which has been talked about in movies and video games and over again. What a wonderful experience that was. Right next to that, you have the Jinli Ancient Street. And the Jinli Ancient Street is kind of, Xingyu, what you were just talking about.
2: Commercialized?
1: Very commercial, but that's not my mini tourist complaint. And please don't get me wrong, I'm not trying to criticize the country, I'm trying to be constructive. It felt like any ancient street that I could find in another city, very similar to what I could find here in Beijing. You know, same shops selling the same foods, selling the same teas and that type of stuff. And those are literally right next to each other. That tomb, what an incredible experience that was. If you go to Chengdu, check it out. But I guess that's part of the issue here is that, let's talk about the revenue side now, is that for these ancient districts, ancient towns, ancient streets, they have to survive. And they have to survive by impressing the tourists who visit there. And I guess part of the challenge is to charge entrance fees or not. There's a trade-off.
2: Yes.
1: Right? The trade-off is if you charge an entrance fee, you might have fewer visitors. But if you don't charge an entrance fee, then you're going to have, you'll have more visitors but lower revenue. So there, I guess what I'm trying to say is that it's not that easy for these ancient places to design themselves in a way, come up with a strategy that would be popular with everyone. What do you think about that's just kind of my like expat tourist point of view.
0: I think for not only expats but also other tourists from other cities, when they get into these areas, they will look, okay, it looks different and it is recommended online, so I will pay a visit. But when you get into that place and you realize that it's not different from other ancient towns in China, you would kind of feel a little bit bummer. But the thing is that, do you need that? Yes, of course, because they have really good bubble tea beverages and good tasting maybe sausages and local delicacies. That is, I think, the form of now modern business are showcasing. But sometimes, at least they're kind of blending into that historical set. So I think the way a lot of these historical or ancient towns, they're trying to balance. Of course, they want to attract more people to get in there. And then that is also the way to make a profit when you have to invite a lot of shops and stores in there.
1: Well, Gen Z is the main driver of tourism. Mm-hmm. So what is it exactly that Gen Z is looking for in their travels these days?
2: Yeah, so according to reports, actually Gen Zers, they have very different expectations from the previous generation. According to a 2025 report released by online travel agency, shows that 18 to 35-year-old travelers already account for 65% of the total trips. And another report revealed that the international travel spending of Gen Zers is expected to keep rising rapidly, surpassing $6,400 a year on trips, and that surpasses all other generations in 2026.
1: Okay, and that's great. So the numbers are strong with the tours, but what are they looking for though? What do they want from the experience? I'm curious.
2: I guess in the past, when we think about the historical sites, we are there to learn some history. But for these younger travelers, they are there to pursue some personal experience or emotional comfort, or even self-expression, maybe some very photogenic spots for them to like to take some photos for their social media accounts. I mean, the younger generation, they want something that is more relatable and more interactive and also emotionally engaging.
1: What do you think, Yushin, about that? Do you agree?
0: Yes.
1: As a Gen Z?
0: I think so.
1: When you travel, yeah?
0: But it is a little bit stereotypical to people that, okay, now Gen Z, they only want fashionable things. They only want to take pictures when they visit a place. But of course, the essence of a lot of these historical places, they are, I think, the key to attract more people to get into that place. Because at the end of the day, it's the title of that place will be maybe the ancestral hall of that family. And that's why people would pay a visit to there, because they want to see the real ancient, maybe his culture and also stories.
1: The things that made that place special, what it is. Yeah. So then what would the advice be for these historical districts, historical towns, historical streets? How to keep up, how to stay relevant then?
2: I guess one of them is to focus on one memorable chapter of history, especially for these historical cities, instead of like painting all of the like the big landscape. Maybe focus on just one memorable story and then turn it into something more immersive or interactive for these visitors. Like the city that I've visited last year, I guess, it's Datong. It's also an ancient city, and it has a history of over 1,000 years. And when I got there, I found an interesting phenomenon. There's a giant modern like store built inside the ancient city, but the store outside of it, a line of young people, they're lining up, queuing up for long hours to get inside. And what's inside is like a cultural and creative product. It's a big IP now in Datong. It's called Fo Xiao Ban. Because the city is famous for its Buddhist like temples inside the big city, and also the Yungang grottoes. It's very famous grotto sites there. And the IP character is inspired by the smiling Buddhist, and it turned into like a plush toy. And that's very, very popular. So like every tourist who goes there has to buy one when you go back home. So that makes it very, very successful, and also a big attraction. And that somehow turns into like young people go there, they take pictures, and they also buy some of the drinks inspired by this particular IP, and they stay there for a longer time and spend more.
1: Build your businesses around the thing that makes that place what it is.
2: Yes, mm-hmm. exactly.
0: Make the stories and also historical figures and the culture feel human, not untouchable, or just blended and integrated into everyday life experiences. And

0: make people feel that it is an authentic place.
1: Well, the good news is that there are so many wonderful stories that can be told, that can be taken advantage of in the sense of attracting more people to visit towns and villages and cities in general. And if you ever have the opportunity to travel outside of the bigger cities when you do visit China, make sure you do it, because there is so much to see and there's even more to learn, that's for sure. You're listening to Roundtable. I'm Steve Hatherley, today with Yushin and Xingyu. Stay with us. We have a lot more to talk about.
2: As you sip your morning coffee, we transport you from the sea of tulips in the countryside to the exciting moments of table tennis worlds.
3: France 3-0 to win the men's team title at table tennis.
2: As you commute in the hustle and bustle of rush hour traffic, we guide you to navigate from intricacies of global markets,
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1: You're tuned in to Roundtable. I'm Steve Hatherley, today with Xingyu and Yushin. Coming up, you know that frustration you've been carrying around, the frustration that has you thinking, maybe I'll just go live in the forest and throw my cell phone in a lake so no one can contact me ever. Well, what if I told you you can get rid of that frustration in under a minute? There's a psychological trick that does exactly that, researchers say. They call it mental subtraction. It's not about forcing yourself to feel grateful per se, but it is about shifting your perspective so that gratitude shows up on its own. We're going to talk about how it works, why it's backed by science, and how you can use it right now. After that, in China's rapidly evolving food landscape, one format has become the industry's most adaptable canvas. Coffee chains are selling them, noodle brands are on board, hot pot restaurants and even dessert shops are adding them to their menus. What am I talking about? The burger. It has become something of a culinary blank slate. Why has it become so popular all of a sudden? 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You know that feeling, the one where everything just gets on your nerves? Maybe your boss scheduled another late afternoon meeting. Your partner, they left their socks on the floor again. That annoys a lot of people. Maybe your neighbor's dog won't stop barking. Doesn't matter where the frustration came from, you are mad. Maybe you've even started daydreaming about escaping it all, getting away from it all, because that will fix all of your problems, right? Well, how about this? What if you could short circuit that anger, that frustration, and land on genuine gratitude in less than 60 seconds? This is the promise of a tool called mental subtraction. Don't be fooled. It's not math in any way, shape, or form. It's a psychological exercise that is backed by research. We're going to learn how it works today.

0: I found this on the internet, and I love to talk about these types of stories because to me, even though psychologists might back these stories and say, yeah, they work, they might not work for every person in every scenario. So let's get into it and then see if it will work for us. So mental subtraction, it's kind of for what if exercises where you imagine that a person or a job or a circumstance in your life, a positive person, a positive job, a positive circumstance never existed at all. That's confusing. I'm going to explain it in just a second.
1: Sounds like a self-therapy.
0: Yeah, it is kind of self-therapy. This came directly from a movie. There's a famous movie called It's a Wonderful Life. And in that film, the character is shown what the world would look like if he had never been born. So this concept of mental subtraction comes exactly from that film.
2: Aww.
0: So the concept is this. There's a clinical psychologist. Her name is Karen Stewart, and she uses it with her clients who complain about their jobs. And when they start to complain, she asks them a question. She says, what would happen if you woke up tomorrow and received a letter that your services were no longer needed? Meaning that job doesn't exist in your life just like that. How would that make you feel? This is what she asks her clients. And it forces her clients to get out of the complaining cycle, stop and reflect. Okay, what if tomorrow that job didn't exist anymore? Would you be happy about that or would you not? This is what's called mental subtraction, because you are mentally subtracting that thing from your life. And researchers say it forces you to suddenly feel appreciation and gratitude. The reaction is often, well, no, I mean, you know, I know I complain about my job, but it's pretty good. Yeah, I like having it. So that's why they call it an immediate mental reset that you can do within 60 seconds.
2: So it's not simply about appreciating what you have or appreciating the positive side of some things, but to look at if the good thing didn't happen or
0: if it didn't happen at all.
2: Yeah. And then would you be happier or would you not? Yeah, or would you not?
0: Yeah, it's as simple as that.
1: But isn't it just like you are getting to one extreme and then you are using another extreme to kind of counter that kind of feeling?
0: Mm-hmm.
1: And but the thing is that it is a what if question.
0: Yes.
1: So it didn't solve like some actual problems.
0: It doesn't solve the only problem it solves is the
1: mental issue.
0: The focus on the complaining and the perspective that you have about that thing that you're complaining about.
2: So is it similar to like many of us have done the exercise of writing down the things that you are grateful for?
0: What's that called? Gratitude journaling?
2: Gratitude journaling,
0: no.
2: Yeah.
0: Okay, so they say it's not the same as gratitude journaling because gratitude journaling is listing things that you are thankful for in your life. I am thankful, number one, today I am thankful for my house. Today I am thankful for my best friend. That, according to clinical psychologists, the problem with that is that you can get bored with gratitude. You can get bored with writing things down that you are supposed to be or are appreciative of. And it can diminish the gratitude that you'll have for that thing if you're doing it all the time. I guess it's like if your mom tells you that she loves you 75 times a day,
2: really?
0: Then the power of the words I love you is going to be diminished
2: makes sense.
0: Over time. So it's a little bit different from gratitude journaling. Now, there are a couple of caveats here. You have to do this. It's most effective when you're feeling frustrated. So you don't just wake up in the morning and say, oh, well, I complained about this thing, so let me try to do this mental subtraction exercise. No, you have to do it when you're in the moment. Mm-hmm. When you're in the moment, I am so frustrated with my boyfriend. He's driving me crazy these days. He won't stop texting me. I'm at work. I'm trying to do my job and I feel pressure, like I have to reply right away. Okay, stop. What if your boyfriend
2: disappears?
0: Didn't exist anymore. What if he was erased? Would that be better for you? And then people say, oh, well, no, not really. You know, he's a really good guy. And he does a lot of very nice things for me. So it stops you from focusing on the thing and, you know, putting your energy into the thing and shifting your perspective so that you can feel the gratitude. And the gratitude comes naturally, they say, at that time.
1: Sometimes I kind of realize that it's for the situation that it is something that is bugging you, but the actual or the key thing that is bugging you is your own idea or your own annoyance to this kind of thing. It is like you, maybe there is one way that you can solve this problem, but the mind or the idea of it is so hard to solve this problem is actually something that is making you so annoyed and frustrated.
0: Yeah.
1: Well, and that's the moment you can have this method to actually calm yourself down, first of all, and then maybe you will have the ability to actually do the thing or solve the problem.
0: Xingyu, do you think this is effective or do you think like, what? No, not really.
2: Can I have a try?
0: Yes, you can have a try. We're going to do that right now. So let's do this exercise. Let's go around in a circle. And let's ask exactly the questions to see if this will work for us or not. So I'm going to ask you, Yushin, tell me one thing that you complained about yesterday in the last 24 hours. And why did you complain about it?
1: My complaint is about the door in my apartment that I'm renting right now.
0: Okay.
1: It is really steamy hot, and it is an older place, and the landlord isn't exactly someone who likes to spend money on upgrades. That's why my door is still one of those old wooden doors you'd expect to see in the 1980s.
2: I can imagine.
0: Okay.
1: Wow.
0: Okay. Now, imagine. You should. That door is gone. Are you happier or are you not?
1: So the scenario is like, I don't even have a door now.
0: Yes. In this scenario, you are doorless.
1: No, totally not.
0: You're not happier.
1: No.
0: Does it change now? Does it change your perspective at all?
1: It feels like it's even worse, but I understand that. Okay. It's kind of a, it is at least better than nothing.
0: Okay.
1: That kind of idea.
0: See, there,
1: right?
0: There you go.
1: At least I have a door, even though it is really old. That is the way that we think from another perspective, that when you're living in a very bad environment, but imagine or think that at least you are alive.
0: Well done. Well done. All right, your turn. You can ask Xingyu.
1: So, Xingyu, what is that one thing you've been complaining about in the last 24 hours?
2: I was complaining about the noise outside my apartment because of the road construction that it's been going on for like weeks.
1: Yeah.
2: And that's really bugging me.
0: What are they building?
2: The metro line one, they're extending the metro. So yes, there's a road construction there.
1: Now, what if your house is actually in the middle of a park? There are no any roads. Would it be happier?
2: But shouldn't this therapy be the noise was gone?
0: No, I think it should be about the subway station.
2: The subway station is gone.
1: Yeah. There wouldn't be any plan for having like public transportation near you. Would
0: yes,
1: it be
0: yes.
1: happier?
0: Right. So the subway station, now I've joined the therapy session. We are co-therapists. So if the subway, that's got to be a good thing, right? there's going to be a subway station right in front of your house.
2: Yeah.
0: It's so convenient.
2: Yeah.

0: When it's finished, would it be better if the subway station was just gone?
1: Oh, actually, you did offer me another perspective into how I look at the thing. Mm. Because the construction is something neutral. And I was interpreting it as bad thing because it's noisy.
0: But it's just part of the process.
1: Yeah, it's part of the process. And now I get it. Yes, wow. I would rather, to have that metro line. So, Steve.
0: Yes.
1: What's one thing you've complained about in the last 24 hours?
0: The sofa in my house, I believe, is the most uncomfortable sofa in the world.
2: I'll take that challenge.
0: I feel like sometimes they constructed it to be painful instead of comfortable. And I complain about it all the time.
1: Mm. So now, imagine that the sofa was gone.
0: If you gave me some gasoline and a lighter, I would happily eliminate that sofa from the planet. So in this scenario, this strategy...
2: But that means that you will not have any sofa in your house.
0: I'll sit on the floor. The floor is more comfortable than this thing. This is wow. I'm telling you, this is the worst sofa I've ever seen. Who built this thing?
2: Okay.
0: So this brings us to our point. This doesn't work all the time, right? This has to be, this mental subtraction thing has to be about something that you value most of the time, if not at least some of the time.
1: So it's about maybe this is something that you value, but a specific part of this thing that you don't like.
0: Yeah, right? Mm. So instead of focusing on the thing that you don't like, think about the bigger picture. Yes. And that'll help you reset. Mm. It's kind of cool, right? I don't think it works in every situation, but I think it can work in some situations.
2: I kind of tend to against it at the beginning, but after the two examples of me and Xingyu, I started to realize, well, it's hard to admit, but it's really effective.
0: Give it a shot next time you feel frustrated. It's called mental subtraction. Coming up next, burgers everywhere, and so many types to eat.
3: Looking for passion? How about fiery debate? Want to hear about current events in China from different perspectives? Then tune in to Roundtable, where East meets West and understanding is the goal.
0: In China's fast-changing food scene, the burger has become one of the most flexible and borrowable formats in the entire industry. Coffee chains, noodle brands, hot pot restaurants, even dessert shops are all adding burgers to their menu. What is going on? What is up with the obsession with the burger craze these days?
2: As we mentioned, that so many different types that you could never think that they will have a dish called burger is happening right now here in China. Coffee brands, also hot pot and social dining brands, also even traditional Chinese rice noodle specialists, they are also offering burgers. And that is when people are starting to wonder why they're all having burgers. But the thing is that some of these brands that they are not like originally designing or having burger dishes, their burgers are quite good compared to some of the, traditional fast food companies.
0: They can be. And they can be playful as well. There are certain hot pot restaurants that have introduced very visually playful, I guess is the word, burgers, like a pink color burger designed for social media. Mm. I mean, that's not your traditional menu item, right?
1: Yeah.
0: You wouldn't have a hard time finding a pink burger. But these burgers sometimes at these restaurants, the hot pot restaurants, these are designed to go viral, right? So it gets customers in the door a little bit, and then they order the burger, they take a picture of the burger, they go online and post it, and then people are like, oh, what's that hot pot restaurant? Let's go check it out.
2: And sometimes they use some even traditional Chinese materials or ingredients to make it a kind of more localized burger.
1: Chinese cuisine inspired burgers.
2: Exactly. Some of the For example, I think I used to ate one. It's a omelet burger. There are eggs inside, but it's like Chinese style omelet, like deep fried with spicy that kind of sauce.
0: Was it good?
2: It is good.
0: Okay.
2: Yeah, it's like you are eating a burger while having a Chinese dish, but in one bite.
0: So one of the big reasons, obviously, is to get more customers in the door. I'm curious, did you go there specifically because you knew about that burger, or did you just happen to see it on the
2: menu? Yes, because they branded themselves as Chinese-style burger.
0: Yeah, see, right? So it's working. Mm-hmm. It's working. How are the traditional burger spots responding to this? Like your big burger players, like, I don't know, McDonald's or KFC or those big restaurants?
1: Yeah, in China, so some of these traditional giants, they're expanding aggressively into lower tier cities. I guess that's because now the food and beverage industry is highly competitive. Mm. The supply is definitely bigger than demand, and they are competing for customers. In the previous shows, we've talked about tea shops, like they're selling snacks, and coffee shops, they're selling bread and light meals, and all of these elements are being incorporated into these industry.
0: I have a question. How is the burger viewed from the average consumer here in China? I think in the West, I think it's fair to say a burger is seen as something that's very unhealthy. Mm. It's seen as kind of like a cheat food if you're on any kind of strict diet or anything like that. It's like a treat.
2: Yeah.
0: How is it viewed like that here, or is it viewed differently, do you think?
2: In some way, yes. It's still, perceived as quote-unquote junk food.
0: Mm.
2: But the thing is that there is a trend that telling people, okay, if you don't have, for example, dressings or different sauce in the burger, burgers are actually very healthy food because it has protein, it has vegetable, it has carbohydrates, and you can have all of them in one dish, and it is quite healthy if you only eat these kind of healthy ingredients.
1: And more importantly for these young customers, I mean, the burger accompanied by a cup of coffee together, I mean, these
0: can be a burger and a coffee. That sounds weird to me.
1: Because on social media, why the coffee shop, it launched burgers and it went viral because some of the pictures shown on social media, they're pretty, pretty good.
0: Yeah.
1: And yeah, young people think that these can be very good elements for their like social media persona or something. So that somehow, I think, captured the hearts of these young customers. And also for these companies too. Burgers, they are easy to standardize. You only need fixed ingredients
0: it's
1: of the buns, patties, and other like vegetables and sauce.
0: Very simple.
1: And it's quick to serve.
0: Yes.
1: Mm-hmm. It's very quick. And for, like I mentioned, photogenic. So these elements all contribute to why burgers are being incorporated.
0: I don't see any rivalry, really. You know, I brought up the big name brands, but I don't, from the way I think people see it in Canada, at least, I think I can say, you know, those big brands are seen as fast food, and other restaurants will have their own burgers too. I don't think they compete with each other. So I don't think there's any kind of rivalry happening here. I think it's just restaurants that don't typically sell it are trying to have fun with it. You can experiment with a burger. You can put four patties instead of one. You can make them tall, right? So you can make it very social media friendly.
1: Yes.
0: And it's a way to get in the door, get customers in the door. Very quickly, Yushen, what is your favorite burger? What needs to be on the burger to make it delicious?
2: Oh, the fresh vegetable, like the lettuce, and also the fresh, maybe the meat inside. It's got to be freshly cooked.
0: Bacon?
2: No, shrimp.
0: Shrimp?
2: Yes.
1: Is it called a burger in Western context?
0: That's not. We got to go. I got to say goodbye. Xingyu, thank you. Yushen, thank you. I'm Steve. Have a great one, and we'll see you next time.
4: Welcome. I'm Elof Ellard, economics professor and member of the Data Science and AI Center at New York University, Shanghai. 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
4: Hello with you on this Thursday, August 20th, 2026. You're listening to the Beijing Hour, coming to you live from the Chinese capital. On today's program, U.S. President Donald Trump has threatened to unleash crushing economic pressure on Iran, accusing Tehran of failing to take the chance to make a deal. Macau's chief executive has pledged unity to implement the region's new five-year plan that balances national strategy with local strength. And the U.S. national debt has surpassed $40 trillion for the first time, a milestone reached months earlier than expected. In business, China will support 3 million industrial workers in further education and skills training by 2030. In sports, Barcelona beat Al Ahly 2-1 in the Juan Gamper Trophy to finish preseason. And in culture and entertainment, Asia's largest pet show kicks off in Shanghai. Now checking today's top stories. U.S. President Donald Trump has threatened to impose what he calls the most crushing economic operation ever on Iran. Trump has accused Tehran of failing to take the opportunity to make a deal. He also says talks with Iran could start again at some point, adding that Washington's priority is to prevent Iran from developing nuclear weapons. Media reports say Iran has considered attacking U.S. military targets in Europe if the war escalates. NATO says it is prepared to face any threat. James Goodison sent this report from Washington, D.C.
5: Well, from NATO's point of view, they've effectively given a short, sharp statement saying they are prepared and ready, and also pointed to the fact that they've already shot down no less than 4 ballistic missiles that were being fired towards Turkey by Iran during the course of this conflict. These reports initially surfaced in the Financial Times, which spoke to insiders from Iran who said that 2 of the possible options were a base in Bulgaria, which isn't a US base but was used by US forces as part of their attacks on Iran, and separately the British RAF base in Cyprus, RAF Akrotiri, which was hit by a drone believed to have been fired by one of Iran's proxies during the conflict as well. Speaking to analysts, the sense effectively is that while Iran can reach bases populated by US forces in Europe, it's unlikely to cause that much damage because of the distance. They'll have to have less of a payload in their missiles. There were no less than 10 bases in southern Europe of the US, which could possibly be targeted. But, you know, this just gives a sense from Iran's point of view that they are doubling down, that they aren't willing to come to the table to make concessions to the Trump administration, who for their part are trying to tighten the economic screws on Tehran. We've heard the report there about the UAE cutting off ties with Iran. That will hurt them further. That's all part of President Trump's so-called plan to shift from epic fury, which was the name he gave the military operation, to economic fury. But what we are expecting this week is announcements from the Treasury Secretary Scott Bessent on further economic sanctions on Iran.
4: That was James Goodison in Washington. The United Arab Emirates has suspended trade with Iran, accusing Tehran of firing missiles at the UAE. It triggered a missile alert across the country on Tuesday, the first in 4 months. Iran has denied involvement, calling the strikes a false flag operation. A top Iranian general has warned countries against assisting the U.S. military, adding that Iran is monitoring every movement in the region. Ehsan Kivani reports from Tehran.
6: This is now the second time in just 3 days that Iran has cried foul over so-called false flag operations. We saw the same thing play out in Iraq's Kurdistan region, where Tehran denied playing any part in drone attacks, despite plenty of questions remaining. But when it comes to the UAE, the stakes are on a whole different level. Yes, the UAE is Iran's second largest trading partner, but more than that, it has long been a kind of critical lifeline for Tehran, especially when it comes to finance, imports, and everyday commercial dealings. A huge number of Iranian private companies and factories have set up offices in Dubai and other Emirates using these bases to keep trade flowing and bypass international sanctions. And let's not forget the exchange houses, many of which have quietly helped Iran keep its banking ties with the rest of the world alive. Now, if the UAE decision is firm and the country sticks to this new decision, Iran's economy could be in for another major shock, losing these breathing channels, especially with the U.S. blockade already making imports through the Persian Gulf nearly impossible, would be a heavy blow. After the recent 40-day war when Iran launched hundreds of missiles and drones towards the UAE, Abu Dhabi has already put a ban on tourist visas for Iranians. Now we have this on top of it. So what was once a practical backdoor for Iran's economy is now looking more like a closed door.
4: That was Ehsan Kiwani in Tehran. The U.S. war against Iran continues to affect global oil and gas supplies. While the UAE has now suspended all trade and financial transactions with Iran, the war is also having a significant impact on overland trade in the north. Ern Holdaway reports from the Iraq-Iran border.
7: Winding through the Zagros mountain range, about 3.5 hours' drive from Erbil, the capital of Iraqi Kurdistan region, lies Haji Oberan, one of the main border crossings between northern Iraq and Iran. For communities on both sides, this is far more than a border crossing. It is an economic and social lifeline connecting families, businesses, and communities across the frontier. But the war in Iran has disrupted that lifeline.
8: After the war, the transfer between the border decreased so much, but still we have some trade.
7: Those crossing the border are also offering a glimpse into what life is like on the other side as people and goods move between the two countries amid the continuing uncertainty.
9: The border crossing has become less and less, not like before. Iran's currency is very low value because of the inflation, and unless we have guaranteed work here, we cannot afford to come.
7: Haji Omran was closed to commercial traffic when the US-Israeli strikes on Iran began on February the 28th. Although the crossing has since been reopened, trade has yet to return to its previous levels.
10: With the ending of the Memorandum of Understanding on Monday, and with the failure to establish diplomatic talks between Iran and the US, and both militaries remaining on high alert, there is an increasing risk of this border behind me closing again, with severe consequences for both Iran and Iraq.
7: In the nearby scenic town of Chomman, the economic impact has been particularly severe. Local businesses rely heavily on the steady flow of people and goods across the border, meaning any disruption to cross-border movement is felt almost immediately.
11: Our work became very bare. We cannot do anything because of the sound of drones and missiles. We hope to God that things might get better again.
9: Because of the sound of the drones, missiles and fighter jets, people do not dare to come out of their houses. There are so many people crying in their houses because of these horrible sounds.
7: The Trump administration initially said the war with Iran would be over within 4 to 6 weeks. Yet 6 months on, thousands have been killed and the economic fallout is continuing to ripple far beyond the battlefield. With the conflict still showing no clear signs of ending, communities along this border remain caught in the uncertainty.
4: That was Ern Holdaway reporting. Israel continues its airstrikes on Gaza, killing at least 9 Palestinians at a police station and 1 at a refugee camp in Nusayrat. Rami Amagari has more on the humanitarian crisis.
12: On the World Humanitarian Day, displaced Palestinians, hundreds of thousands of them, still complain of the shortage of aid supplies and other assets that they have been in need for the past period of the war, almost for 3 years now. This is the situation. They say they are living in desperate conditions as they complain

0: these main supplies, including the food, including rations, and as well as the water supplies sometimes.
1: The situation is bad now, and it was much worse before. We struggle to find food and water. As I speak to you, my home is almost empty. There is no food for the children and no drinking water.
2: I became ill from lighting fires for cooking, using foam and paper to heat water or milk just to ease my children's hunger. My son is only 10 months old, and I've had to give him boiled water. We can't afford bread, biscuits, or other food because we simply don't have the money.
0: This situation actually goes or comes against the backdrop of local reports here issued by the local authorities suggesting that since October of last year, actually, the aid supplies that have entered the territory are only 35% of the quantities that were supposed to enter since the ceasefire was reached in October of last year. Last but not least, as well as besides the shortage of food supplies, these people complain of the sanitation, the lack of sanitation, or the ill sanitation and the health services right here in the territory, as majority of them complain of the shortage of medicines they need to cure their children and cure themselves under desperate situation they are still living in.
3: That was Rami Amugari in Gaza. Coming up, Macau's chief executive has pledged unity to implement the region's new five-year plan that balances national strategy with local strength.
4: Do you have a story about China? We want to hear from you. Maybe China has become your second home. Maybe it has brought you new friendships, creative partnerships, or a new path in life. We are inviting people from the U.S. to share their real stories and experiences with China. No expertise needed, just your authentic voice. Your story could be featured in our Hello from the Other Shore podcast coming this September. Share your name, city, and story with us. 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
3: Now it's 12 minutes past the hour. The Macau chief executive says the special administrative regional government will unite all sectors of society to implement the newly released third five-year plan for economic and social development and advance the city's development. Sam Hefei says the plan closely aligns with the national 15th five-year plan while taking Macau's unique characteristics and advantages into account.
5: In terms of the formulation of the plan, we are basing it on Macau's actual circumstances, reflecting and improving the executive-led system. So the executive, legislature, and judiciary are coordinating together. In terms of the content, we are also setting it up according to Macau's own characteristics. We have the advantage of one country, two systems. The advantage of one country, two systems is something that must run through the formulation of our third five-year plan. We need to take into account the positioning given to us by the country as one center, one platform, one base, and one highland, and combine that with Macau's unique status and advantages. So this is something we must consider in terms of the content.
3: Sam also explained the principles they followed when they formulated the plan.
5: When we formulate the third five-year plan, one overall principle is to have two benchmarks. The first is to benchmark against the requirements for Hong Kong and Macau set out in our country's 15th five-year plan, and the requirements for Macau to serve the overall development of the country. In Macau's plan for the next 5 years, we need to align ourselves with the country's development plan. As a member of the Guangdong, Hong Kong, Macau, Greater Bay Area, when we formulate the plan, we hope that in terms of setting the tasks and ensuring the implementation of key projects, we can benchmark against neighboring regions and enhance coordination with them.
3: He added that the starting point and ultimate goal is what he called a blissful Macau, which aims to improve people's

0: livelihood, social security, and a sense of happiness, fulfillment, and security. Officials in Macau say the special administrative region will align with China's national strategies while leveraging its unique advantages to advance various sectors and contribute to the country's high-quality development. Chan Zi-king is Macau's security secretary.
1: In the third five-year plan, effectively safeguarding national sovereignty, security, and development interests is the first basic principle that the SAR government must follow. It is also the first work objective and task that must be promoted and implemented. In safeguarding national security, there is only the responsibility of one country. There is no distinction between two systems. The SAR government will certainly implement the comprehensive national security outlook, continuously consolidate the national security barrier, and firmly build a security foundation to ensure the steady and sustained implementation of one country, two systems.
0: Economy and Finance Secretary Ng Wai Han says the advantage of relying on the motherland while connecting with the world provides Macau with confidence and driving force for its economic diversification.
2: Under the framework of one country, two systems, Macau can both deeply integrate into the overall development of the country and maintain a high degree of openness to the outside world. This unique advantage of relying on the motherland while connecting with the world is where the confidence and driving force for Macau's appropriate economic diversification lie. The Guangdong-Macau In-Depth Cooperation Zone in Hengqin provides Macau with broad space for development and major opportunities. Guangdong and Macau will continue to improve the management system of joint consultation, joint development, management, and shared benefits. Through the integrated development of Macau and Hengqin, we can achieve Macau platform plus international resources plus Hengqin space plus shared outcomes, injecting a steady stream of new momentum into Macau's appropriate economic diversification.
0: Social Affairs and Culture Secretary O Lam expressed a hope to provide a demonstration for the integration of education in the Guangdong, Hong Kong, Macau, Greater Bay Area.
3: The SAR government will take the Macau Hengqin International Education University town as a vehicle and actively support higher education institutions in extending and laying out their educational resources, key laboratories and research platforms in Hengqin. We want Macau and Hengqin to become an important engine for the aggregation of talent, technological innovation, and industrial upgrading in the Greater Bay Area. We hope to achieve the goal of research and development in Macau, transformation in Hengqin, and sharing across the Greater Bay Area, providing a pioneering demonstration for the integration of education in the Guangdong, Hong Kong, Macau, Greater Bay Area, and high-level opening up to the outside world, and contributing Macau's strength to the country's high-quality development.
0: Transport and Public Works Secretary Tam Bai Man says they will build a cross-border transport network between Macau and Hengqin of the mainland.
4: The country's support for the development of the Guangdong-Macau In-Depth Cooperation Zone in Hengqin is, at the most basic level, aimed at Macau's long-term development and at seeking greater well-being for its residents. Over the next 5 years, the transport and public works sector will build a multi-level cross-border transport network between Macau and Hengqin, with railways as the backbone, roads as the mainstay, and water transport as a supplement. This will help make connectivity between Macau and Hengqin more convenient, accelerate the integrated development of Macau and Hengqin, and enable Macau to better integrate into and serve the overall development of the country.
0: Macau unveiled its third five-year plan for economic and social development from 2026 to 2030 on Tuesday. The Yangtze River Delta region in East China has become one of the most innovative areas in the world. President Xi Jinping chaired a symposium on advancing the integrated development of the region 6 years ago. He called on the region to take the lead in scientific and technological innovation. Wu Bing has more on the strategy and the breakthroughs in recent years.
5: At 2026 World Artificial Intelligence Conference held in Shanghai this July, a list of key products and applications of the Yangtze River Delta region was released. The 42 selected products and applications are the latest scientific and technological achievements of the integrated development of the region, which include the provinces of Jiangsu, Zhejiang, Anhui, and the city of Shanghai. In 2018, the integrated development of the Yangtze River Delta region became a national strategy. On August 20, 2020, at a symposium hosted in Hefei, capital of Anhui Province, President Xi Jinping urged the region to take the lead in China's scientific and technological innovation. For the past 6 years, the region has been breaking geological and administrative barriers and collaborating together more than ever. One clear example is the development of embodied intelligence. The region now has the most humanoid robot companies in China, including some of the most famous robots in the world.
6: Overseas, we have three main regional markets: Europe and the US, the Middle East, and parts of East Asia, such as Japan and the Republic of Korea. These markets are all very interested in robotics.
5: This comes from the complete industrial chain in the region. Many of the upstream and downstream companies are located within the one-hour transportation circle. In Suzhou, Jiangsu Province, just about 100 kilometers from Shanghai, I visited one company that is now working on its latest dexterous hands.
7: Well, it's my first time to control this magic hands. I feel quite nervous now. Let's try it.
5: The flexibility of the fingers and palms are believed to be important for robots, and the deep connectivity of the region makes it possible for the company to find what they need as fast as possible.
6: If I place an order here today, many of the materials can be delivered within a week, allowing us to upgrade our products quickly. That's why so many companies choose to stay and grow in Jiangsu.
5: Data collection is also vital for robotic development. Now, a research institute in Zhejiang Province has been doing this and feeding companies in Shanghai to make their robots smarter.
7: Like humans, just having the body is not enough. A robot also needs the ability to see, to hear, to speak, and to touch.
5: At the Sensor Valley in Bengbu City, Anhui Province, one of the core technologies is MEMS, short for Micro-Electro-Mechanical Systems. These components are tiny, lightweight, and extremely sensitive, playing a crucial role in how robots perceive and interact with the world around them.
8: Today, over 200 enterprises have clustered in our province, effectively reducing reliance on imports for high-end MEMS chips and core sensors. Moving forward, the three provinces and Shanghai will continue to work as one, like fingers clenched into a fist, and to sharpen the competitive edge of the region's humanoid robotics sector.
5: In the first half of 2026, the GDP growth of the Yangtze River Delta region reached an average of 5.5%, exceeding 17 trillion yuan, or about $2.5 trillion, taking about a quarter of the country's total. By now, the total expenditure on research and experimental development of the region accounts for over one-third of the country's total.
0: That was Wu Bing reporting. Sierra Leone's Minister of Information and Civic Education has called for deeper media and technology cooperation between Africa and China. In an exclusive interview with CGTN Radio, Chen Oba says stronger exchanges can help the two sides tell their own stories while harnessing the opportunities brought by emerging technologies.
9: I think China is a shining example on how to tell your own story and not to allow different narratives to define who you are. China has chosen its own path. It's told its own stories over the years, and it's built its own narrative and its storytelling tools through different forms of media. We want to be able to learn from that. Our desire is to tell our African story, is to tell it in our own words. So we want this partnership to help us mutually.
0: Ba says artificial intelligence is already transforming media production in Sierra Leone by making content creation faster while also creating new challenges ranging from misinformation to deep fakes. He says Sierra Leone is developing policies and guidelines for the ethical use of AI and sees China as an important partner in that process.
9: We're developing different legislation as well in the Ministry of Information to be able to help the media to think about what is the ethical use of AI and how we can do trainings and all of that. That's also where I think there's an opportunity for us to

0: learn from China, because China is so much further ahead and advanced in terms of embracing AI, in terms of leading basically in the global race on AI. I think China is pretty much ahead on that. So we hope, again, in this relationship, that is one area we can get real tangible collaboration and partnership with China.
1: Bao says cooperation could extend further into film production, broadcasting and other creative industries, with Sierra Leone seeking more training, equipment, exchange programs and co-productions with China. Coming up, the U.S. national debt has surpassed $40 trillion for the first time, a milestone reached months earlier than expected.
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1: Now it's 26 minutes past the hour. The U.S. Treasury Department says the national debt has surpassed $40 trillion. The grim milestone comes months ahead of projections by the Congressional Budget Office and has alarmed many economists, what Morris reports.
3: $40 trillion breaks down to about $117,000 for every single person in the U.S. And according to the Peterson Foundation, the United States spends about $2.8 billion a day on net interest payments, making it the fastest growing part of the federal budget. That means American taxpayers are spending over $1 trillion a year in interest on the national debt. That's more than the U.S. spent on national defense last year and more than the government spent on public elementary and secondary education in 2024. So why is that important? Experts say the rising interest can reduce the money available for public investment projects. Rising debt can slow economic growth by stalling business investment and freezing wages. It also increases the likelihood of a large financial crisis. According to the Peterson Foundation, there are three main drivers for the national debt increase: changing demographics, rising healthcare costs, and inadequate federal revenues. The U.S. government does not collect enough tax money to cover spending, and with Americans expected to live longer on average, the aging baby boomer generation will place a financial strain on government spending programs like Social Security and Medicare. Based on the data, the U.S. national debt will nearly double in the next 10 years.
1: Now, as Walter Morris reporting, demonstrators in Japan have gathered in Tokyo to protest against the government's military spending hike.
4: I oppose any policy that could spark war, because if money is spent on such things, it feels like we are rushing headlong toward conflict. I want this practice to stop. Japan is already suffering from heavy rains, earthquakes, and various other disasters. Instead of allocating funds to address them, the government is pouring money into military buildup and military-related sectors. I sincerely hope this will come to an end.
5: Fundamentally, we oppose war and hope to uphold Article 9 of Japan's constitution. Moreover, Japan was an aggressor in the past. It is on the basis of reflecting on this history that the current Article 9 of the Constitution was established.
6: Takaichi is a prime minister who lies constantly and refuses to engage in dialogue with us, fooling the public. My initial idea is simply that war will never break out. I have two grandchildren, and I absolutely do not want them to go to war. That is why I have come to take part in the protest.
1: The Japanese Defense Ministry is reportedly planning to request a record-high budget of 8.9 trillion yen or $56 billion for fiscal 2027. The final budget could reach as high as 10 trillion yen. It's 29 minutes past the hour. Beijing will be cloudy tonight, tomorrow thundershowers. The low is 22 and is up to 31 on Friday. Shanghai will see light rain tonight and tomorrow with a low of 27 and a high of 30 degrees Celsius. Now it's time for a short break. So far on this hour, U.S. President Donald Trump has threatened to unleash crushing economic pressure on Iran, accusing Tehran of failing to take the chance to make a deal. Tianlu with you. Stay with here on the Beijing Hour.

The transition to a greener future is no longer a distant goal. It's happening now. In power plants, factories, farms, and cities across China.

0: As the world grapples with climate change, energy security, and the growing demand for electricity, China is searching for new ways to cut emissions while keeping its economy moving. 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
2: Tianlu with you on this Thursday. 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But first, check in today's headlines. Chinese President Xi Jinping has congratulated Hakainde Hichilema on his re-election as president of Zambia. In his message, President Xi said China-Zambia political trust has deepened and cooperation has produced fruitful results in recent years. The Chinese president expressed his readiness to work with Hichilema to strengthen traditional friendship, enhance mutually beneficial cooperation, and advance the comprehensive strategic and cooperative partnership between the two countries. Visiting Chinese Foreign Minister Wang Yi has expressed a hope that South Korea will pursue a friendly policy toward China and work to strengthen bilateral ties. Wang made remarks Thursday during a meeting with South Korean President Lee Jae-myung. He said the 35th anniversary of diplomatic relations next year could provide an opportunity to further advance the China-South Korea strategic cooperative partnership. The South Korean president said closer strategic cooperation is conducive to the interests of the two countries, as well as regional peace and stability. The South Korean president also said he looks forward to attending the APEC Economic Leaders Meeting in Shenzhen this November and working with China to further advance their strategic partnership. The Chinese foreign minister also met South Korea's top presidential national security advisor, Wei Sung-lak. China has extended its 240-hour visa-free transit program to Kyrgyzstan and Vietnam, which takes effect on Thursday. This brings the total number of countries eligible under the policy to 57. The National Immigration Administration says citizens of the two countries are now allowed to enter China through any of the 65 ports without a visa and stay up to 10 days before heading to a third destination. Meantime, the two countries also added to a 30-day visa-free entry policy for Hainan province. The addition means the regional program is now open to a total of 61 countries. A fire has left 8 people dead and 3 others injured at a ground floor commercial outlet in Qinhuangdao City, Hebei Province. Firefighters, police officers and medical personnel have arrived at the site for the rescue operation. The fire broke out early Thursday and has been extinguished. The 3 injured have been sent to hospital for treatment. Further investigation into the fire is underway. UN Secretary General Antonio Guterres has raised concerns over reports of new Israeli settlement outposts in the occupied West Bank, calling on Israel to stop further settlement activity. UN spokesman Stefan Dujarric says Guterres is particularly concerned about settlement plans in an area east of Jerusalem known as E1.
3: He's particularly concerned about the developments related to these E1 settlement, which would effectively sever the connection between the northern and the southern West Bank. As such, it would have severe consequences for the territorial integrity of the occupied Palestinian territory and present an existential threat to the two-state solution.
2: Guterres is calling on Israel to stop further action and follow relevant UN resolutions and an International Court of Justice opinion issued in July 2024. The court said Israel must immediately stop all new settlement activity. Meanwhile, the UN says Israeli forces have launched an operation near Hebron, placing about 40,000 Palestinians, including children, under curfew.
3: This is having an immediate humanitarian impact because people cannot replenish supplies, access essential services, or just get to their workplace. About 7 Palestinian homes have also reportedly been used as interrogation centers after Israeli forces confined families to single rooms.
2: The UN says all security operations must respect international law and protect civilians. More than 700,000 Israeli settlers live in the occupied West Bank and East Jerusalem. Much of the international community considers the settlements illegal and an obstacle to peace. You're listening to the Beijing Hour. Coming up in business, China will support 3 million industrial workers in further education and skills training by 2030.
4: The Beijing Hour, your window on China and the rest of the world.
2: 36 minutes past the hour, turning to business. Stock markets on the Chinese mainland closed higher on Thursday. The Shanghai Composite was up more than 0.2%. The Shenzhen component gained almost 0.6%. Precious metal and medical service shares led the gainers. In Hong Kong, the Hang Seng Index rose almost 0.8%. Japan's Nikkei increased nearly 1.4%. China will provide financial support for at least 3 million industrial workers in pursuing further education and upgrading skills by 2030. A plan released by the All China Federation of Trade Unions outlines measures to improve the skills development system for industrial workers. It also sets targets for cultivating skilled talent. By 2030, the country aims to foster 1,000 master artisans at the national level, 5,000 at the provincial level, and 25,000 at the city level. The total number of innovation studios for model workers and master artisans is expected to reach 160,000 by 2030. The plan calls for improving the lifelong vocational skills training system and helping workers adapt their skills to changing needs. AI plus learning and training programs will be carried out. Alongside the development of a national skills learning platform for industrial workers, training services will also be strengthened for migrant workers, workers in new forms of employment, and young workers, while a system of craftsmen colleges combining online and in-person learning will be developed. China and Ecuador have yielded fruitful results in economic and trade cooperation in recent years. The China-Ecuador Free Trade Agreement officially came into effect in May 2024. Under this agreement, approximately 90% of tariff lines will be gradually eliminated, with around 60% of products receiving immediate zero tariff treatment upon its entry into force. The agreement also covers areas including customs facilitation, e-commerce, and investment cooperation, establishing a framework for bilateral trade and investment. In 2025, bilateral trade exceeded $17.3 billion, marking a 24% yearly increase, with Ecuador achieving a trade surplus of over $1.7 billion. This momentum continued into the first half of this year. During the 6 months, bilateral trade volume exceeded $9.8 billion, registering a more than 20% increase on a yearly basis. For more, Zhou Fang spoke with Magali and Caicedo, president of the Ecuadorian Chinese Chamber of Commerce.
5: President Magali Caicedo, thank you for making time for our program. More than 2 years after the free trade agreement took effect, what are the most significant results you've seen in bilateral trade, and which sectors have benefited the most?
6: The free trade agreement has created important opportunities for both Ecuadorian and Chinese businesses and consumers. For our exporters, it has improved access to the Chinese market and made Ecuadorian products more competitive. Also, it has given the opportunity to Chinese consumers to taste very high quality products. For example, our shrimp, bananas, dragon fruit, and the beauty of our flowers. For our importers, it has also facilitated access to machinery, technology, vehicles, raw materials and other inputs from

0: China at more competitive costs. For Ecuadorian consumers, the agreement means greater variety, more competition, and access to innovative products. But I believe the greatest benefits is that FTA has created a stronger platform for a long-term economic relationship between Ecuador and China, based not only on trade, but also on investment, technology, and cooperation.
1: Sugarcane continues to be our main export to China, while the mining sector, particularly copper and gold, also banana, have also shown very significant growth. At the same time, Ecuador imports machinery, technology, vehicles, and productive inputs from China. So we are seeing a relationship that works in both directions. However, our next challenge is very clear. We need to diversify Ecuador's exports and create opportunities for more products and more companies, especially small and medium-sized business.
2: We know global trade tensions and protectionism are increasing. How important is it for Ecuador to deepen its economic and trade cooperation with China?
0: Ecuador is a relatively small economy, so international trade is essential for our development. We believe in maintaining an open and pragmatic approach to international trade. China is one of Ecuador's most important economic partners and represents an enormous market for our exporters. For us, deepening cooperation with China means creating more opportunities for Ecuadorian products, attracting productive investment, developing technology, and generating employment. Trade should be a bridge for cooperation and development.
3: That was President Magaly Caicedo with the Ecuadorian Chinese Chamber of Commerce talking about the economic and trade cooperation between the two countries. China's one-year loan prime rate, a market-based benchmark lending rate, came in at 3% on Thursday, unchanged from the previous month. According to the National Interbank Funding Center, the over five-year LPR, on which many lenders base their mortgage rates, also remained unchanged from the previous reading of 3.5%. The LPR is a benchmark reference interest rate for bank loans published on a monthly basis. Often described as the reference price for lending, it directly influences the borrowing costs for businesses and individuals. Each monthly LPR quotation remains effective until the next scheduled announcement. The rates have remained unchanged for 15 straight months. China's humanoid robotics industry is looking for ways to take robots beyond the showroom and closer to real-world use. At the ongoing World Robot Conference in Beijing, companies are showcasing advances in AI, motion control, and robot training while exploring new applications for these machines. Sun Tianyuan takes a closer look.
4: Robots, crowds, and more robots. They're everywhere at this year's World Robot Conference.
5: Before I came here, my mother gave me a rather personal mission. She asked me to find her a robot that could actually take care of her when she gets old.
4: That may take a little longer, but robots are getting closer to a place in our everyday lives. Take this one. Ping pong is more than just a game.
6: Playing ping pong is a stress test for advanced humanoid robotics. It requires high-speed coordination between the brain, the vision system, and the limbs.
4: The idea is to train AI models with real-world data and eventually apply those capabilities across different robots and tasks.
6: We believe these technologies can support different sectors, including healthcare and elderly care. We're already working with Peking University healthcare partners on tasks such as moving beds, sorting medication, and cleaning operating rooms.
4: Another approach is to put robots to work first, then improve them through experience. This one is making traditional mooncakes, but it's not working alone. A human operator, more than 1,000 kilometers away, is guiding the robot.
7: The reason why, like, we are using the teleoperations, but not the really the model.

0: that pretty strong is because Model right now can't really do the works like this.
1: For now, humans are still part of the process, but the idea is to let robots learn one task at a time.
0: Because we want the robot to work in the real scenario, doing the real work, and getting some more real data, so he can gradually learn the skills and then become the fully automatically robot.
1: Different approaches, but a similar goal. Getting robots out of the lab and into the real world. And excitement is spreading.
2: I've been to conferences in the US about humanoids, in Europe as well, and this is by far, I think, the most impressive showcase of humanoid in the world.
3: So, did I find the perfect robot for my mother? Not yet. But I did see a booming industry, one where robots are moving quickly from the showroom into the real world. And perhaps one day, into our everyday lives.
4: That was Sun Tianyuan reporting. You're listening to the Beijing Hour. Coming up in sports, Barcelona beat Al Ahly 2-1 in the Juan Gamper Trophy to finish preseason.
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4: Now it's 46 minutes past the hour, turning to sports. Here's Yang Guang.
6: Thank you, Tianlu. We begin with football. Barcelona have wrapped up preseason with a 2-1 win over Al Ahly in the Juan Gamper Trophy. New signing Anthony Gordon missed a late penalty in his first home appearance for the club. Another new arrival, Rodri, was presented to the Camp Nou crowd before kickoff, but didn't feature. Barcelona took the lead in the 29th minute through 18-year-old Hamza Abdelkarim, who tapped home Alejandro Balde's cross. Rafinha doubled lead from the spot just before halftime after being brought down in the box. Al Ahly pulled one back 6 minutes after the restart, but Barcelona held on for the win. Hansi Flick's side opened their La Liga campaign away to Elche on Sunday. In the Chinese Super League, defending champions Shanghai Port were held to a 1-1 home draw by Dalian Yingbo. Dalian took the lead in the 16th minute with captain Nikolai Stanchel converting a penalty after Yang Min Ray was fouled by the Port goalkeeper. It was Stanchel's fourth straight game with a goal, a new club record. Shanghai were awarded a penalty 7 minutes from time, but Wei Zhen missed from the spot. The hosts finally salvaged the point in stoppage time when Li Qingxiang headed home Liu Zhuren's pinpoint cross. Dalian now sit sixth, while Shanghai Port have dropped to eighth. China's U-17 women's team cruised past Manchester City 3-0 to complete a perfect group stage campaign. He Han Ru opened scoring in the 29th minute with a low finish before Li Qixian doubled lead after a cross from Wu Yichen. Substitute Wang Chenxi sealed win in the 89th minute with a fine solo finish. Head coach Ma Xiaoxu says she will stick with her rotation strategy against Arsenal U-17 in the semifinals.
7: We went back to our usual three center back formation today, but we didn't really follow the tactical plan as well as we could have. That said, our approach is always to focus on ourselves. We don't change too much based on who we are playing. We just try to do what we do.
6: The team is preparing for the FIFA U-17 Women's World Cup in Morocco that begins on October the 17th. China have been drawn in Group E alongside the United States, Samoa and Kenya. English footballer Harry Kane has collected the European Golden Boot.
8: Yeah, I'd say this one feels better, to be honest. I think because of the season we had as a team last year, obviously winning the three trophies and winning the German Cup for the first time in a while as well. So the first year was amazing. To score that many goals in my first Bundesliga season was special. But I think scoring those goals but winning the trophies makes it definitely feel better for sure.
6: The Bayern Munich striker scored 36 Bundesliga goals to finish as Europe's top scorer. It's Kane's second Golden Boot after he first claimed the award in 2024. Turning to badminton at the BWF World Championships in New Delhi, Chen Yufei cruised into the women's last 16, beating Ukrainian shuttler Polina Burova in straight games in just 30 minutes.
9: In terms of ball controlling the first set, the wind wasn't as strong as yesterday, but there was a crosswind that made the ball drift.

0: led to some poorly placed shots and missed hits. In set two, it was slightly against the wind overall. I handled the ball control much better and created more chances for my own offense.
1: Chen has already won major titles including Olympic, Asian Games, All England, Sudirman Cup and Uber Cup gold. A world title would complete her career Grand Slam. Chen will face Rachanak in Taunton in the next round for a place in the quarterfinals. Wang Zhiyi and Han Yue also advanced, putting all three Chinese women singles players into the last 16. Meanwhile, all four Chinese mixed doubles pairs won in straight games. In men's doubles, third seeds Liang Weikong and Wang Chang fought back from set down to win 2-1. In men's singles, Li Shifeng remains China's sole representative after Shi Yuqi and Wen Hongyang were eliminated in the opening round. Li edged through with a 2-0 win. And finally, in tennis, Aryna Sabalenka's US Open title defense suffered another setback as the world number one was stunned by Czech player Sara Bilek in the fourth round of the Cincinnati Open. Sabalenka led 5-1 in the first set tiebreak and 4-1 in the second, but Bilek fought back to claim a shock victory. The defeat put Sabalenka's world number one ranking at risk, with Elena Rybakina able to overtake her by reaching the Cincinnati final. Sabalenka is chasing a third straight US Open title, a feat last achieved by Serena Williams in 2014. In the men's draw, American Tommy Paul saved a match point to upset top seed Alexander Zverev in three sets.
2: Thank you very much. That was Yang Guang with sports. You're listening to the Beijing Hour, coming up in culture and entertainment. Asia's largest pet show kicks off in Shanghai.
3: From north to south, east to west, people in China are chasing their dreams and leaving their mark. Want to know how they beat the odds and made a difference? Footprints brings you the true life stories of their journeys.
2: Now it's 52 minutes past the hour, turning to culture and entertainment. Asia's flagship event for the pet industry is underway in Shanghai. The 28th Pet Fair Asia, running for 5 days, has expanded to a record 320,000 square meters, bringing together more than 2,600 exhibitors from around the world. With more than 500,000 visitors expected, the fair is not only a major marketplace for pet products, but also a window into changing pet culture as animals increasingly become part of everyday family life. The Asia Pet Fashion Week is also being held alongside the fair, featuring new product launches, pet fashion shows, and themed exhibitions that showcase the growing role of pets in urban culture. The music industry is becoming a test case for an economy transformed by generative AI, but perhaps it is hitting the wrong note. Wang Hui sat down with American singer and songwriter John Legend to talk about the essence of music making through his personal experience.
4: As you know, AI is quite popular nowadays, and you've also spoken about AI on multiple occasions. Mm-hmm. You also called for AI music regulation. So please share with us, what can AI do in creating music nowadays?
5: Well, I think a lot of music creators are using it as a tool to help them generate ideas, to help them produce and engineer records. And I think that's fine, but I still love the process writing myself and allowing myself to be inspired and writing based on my own experiences.
4: So you are saying your song is inspired by your own true experience with your emotions evolving there.
5: Yes, and I think there is something beautiful about human intuition, human creativity, human idiosyncrasies, the things that make us different and special. And I don't want to cede that creativity to a machine. I think our audiences, they still want human connection. They want to know the artist, understand their story, understand their emotions, and connect the music to that artist. And so I'm going to continue to create those experiences where my audience really can connect with me as an artist.
4: So this is very valuable, right? This is something a machine can replace.
5: That's

0: That's right. Especially a live show, you know. I do a live show that's a solo show right now.
1: Yeah.
0: Where it's just me telling my story, playing my songs on the piano. And there's something so intimate and human about it. It makes me feel like AI can't replace me.
1: No, they can. Definitely can't. Yeah, you are telling your own stories, mm-hmm. expressing your own feelings, mm-hmm. your true experience of your life.
0: That's right.
1: Yeah.
0: And I think our audiences in this age of so much technology and so much distance from each other, people are craving that intimacy and closeness.
2: That was American singer John Legend. An exhibition in Anhui province is highlighting ancient China's quest to understand the universe. The Anhui Museum exhibition brings together nearly 300 artifacts from 48 institutions, including ancient star charts, astronomical instruments, and cosmological jade objects. It has attracted around 350,000 visitors since opening in July. Highlights include a 5,800-year-old jade cosmological diagram, China's oldest equatorial instrument, and a stone-carved star chart featuring more than 1,400 stars from the Southern Song period. Ancient instruments are displayed alongside modern spacecraft models tracing China's 5,000-year journey of exploring the cosmos. The exhibition runs through mid-October. Now it's 57 minutes past the hour, checking the forecast for the day. Beijing will be cloudy tonight, tomorrow with thunder showers. The low is 22 and is up to 31 on Friday. Shanghai will see light rain tonight and tomorrow with a low of 27 and a high of 30. Chongqing will have light rain tonight, becoming cloudy with a low of 26 and a high of 32. Nanchang will be cloudy tonight, tomorrow overcast with a low of 27 and a high of 34. Lhasa will have light rain tonight and tomorrow with a low of 12 and a high of 21. Elsewhere in Asia, Islamabad will see moderate rain tonight and tomorrow. The low is 26 and is up to 34 on Friday. Vientiane will have moderate rain tonight and tomorrow with a low of 23 and a high of 29 degrees Celsius. That's it for this edition of the Beijing Hour Making News Today. U.S. President Donald Trump has threatened to unleash crushing economic pressure on Iran, accusing Tehran of failing to take the chance to make a deal. On behalf of the staff, this is Tian Lu in the Chinese capital. Hoping you'll join us for the next edition of the Beijing Hour and open the window to the world together.
3: The best military commander is not he who fights 100 battles and wins every one of them. The best military strategy does not lead to the desiccation of the enemy's capital city. Decoding the Art of War will help you understand why there's no art in war and how Sun Tzu stayed undefeatable using the science of war, with fun stories and insightful breakdown of famous battles. Find Decoding the Art of War wherever you listen.
4: A poem for the Tibetan antelope, the gentle spirit of the Qinghai Sizon Plateau, spoken by voices from across the world. 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
5: Hello, little Tibetan antelope. Eyes opening to the light for the very first time.
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7: 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But have no fear. The way home is right there, waiting for you.
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9: But the call of life itself never ceases.
10: A train runs toward the horizon. A road stretches through the wilderness.
11: The bridge that soars through the clouds is no barrier across the land, but a gateway to where I truly belong.
12: Tibetan antelope's hoofprints loosen the soil, letting snow melt sink into the earth.
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1: Now the news. I'm Tian Lu. China has said sanctions and pressure will not help resolve the Iran issue. Foreign Ministry spokesperson Ling Jian made remarks in response to U.S. President Donald Trump's plans to launch what he called a crushing economic operation against Iran. Ling called on related parties to act responsibly and resolve the issue through political and diplomatic means. Jordan's King Abdullah II is in Beijing. At the invitation of Chinese President Xi Jinping, the Jordanian monarch is in a week-long state visit to China. Lucy Ray has more.
2: It's the king's ninth visit to China. Chinese President Xi Jinping will meet with the king, and the two leaders are expected to talk about China and Jordan relations, as well as international and regional issues of shared interest. China and Jordan established ties in 1977, and over the past decade, the two countries have achieved development in, for example, infrastructure, trade, energy, education, and culture. In 2015, the relationship was upgraded to strategic partnership. And this visit comes at a critical time when the Middle East still faced fierce challenges, and Jordan has long played a role as a voice for regional stability and has been actively involved in humanitarian issues.
1: Chinese Foreign Minister Wang Yi is heading to Jakarta for a visit that marks a new chapter in China-Indonesia relations. Beyond trade and investment, both countries are now moving into strategic cooperation with two major high-level meetings on the agenda. Sokina Alwalia reports.
3: He's here for two major meetings. The first is the conference of the China-Indonesia Comprehensive Strategic Dialogue. This is a new high-level partnership focused on aligning the two countries' long-term development strategies. The second is the ministerial meeting of foreign and defense dialogue, known as the 2+2, where Minister Wang Yi will sit alongside the Chinese defense minister to discuss political security, defense cooperation, and regional issues with their Indonesian counterparts.
1: Three astronauts from China's Shenzhou 21 crewed mission have been honored with medals for their contributions to the country's space program. Zhang Lu received a second-class aerospace achievement medal, while Wu Fei and Zhang Hongzhang received third-class medals and the honorary title of heroic astronauts. The crew spent 210 days in orbit from October the 31st, 2025 to May the 29th, 2026, setting a new record for the longest single crew day by Chinese astronauts. Shanghai has introduced a series of measures to further support the property market, including lowering the minimum down payment for second home purchases in suburban areas. Starting Friday, the down payment for second homes outside the city's outer ring road will fall from 20 to 15%. The measures also expand the use of housing provident funds for home purchases and offer subsidies to residents replacing existing homes with new ones. Vietnam has welcomed China's decision to expand visa-free policies to Vietnamese citizens. Starting Thursday, Vietnamese ordinary passport holders with eligible onward travel can enter China through 65 ports and stay for up to 240 hours or 10 days without a visa. They can also enter Hainan province visa-free for up to 30 days. The Vietnamese Foreign Ministry said Hanoi will continue working with Beijing to facilitate travel and trade between the two countries. A gold mine collapse in the Central African Republic has killed over 100 people. Search efforts are underway for those still unaccounted for. French health authorities say heat waves have caused more than 7,300 excess deaths so far this year. The country has been hit by three heat waves since late May, with the latest one still ongoing. Tesla has added ByteDance's Doubao large language model to its electric vehicles in the Chinese mainland. The AI-powered voice assistant can chat with users, sing songs, tell stories, and provide English conversation coaching. The move highlights the growing use of Chinese-developed AI models in consumer products as companies including Alibaba and Moonshot AI continue to develop advanced large language models. And that's the news. I'm Tian Lu.
4: A young perspective on hot-button issues around the world. This is The Hub.
5: Hello and welcome to The Hub. I'm Wang Guan in Beijing. 6 years ago, President Xi Jinping chaired a landmark symposium

0: in Hefei in central China, setting out a bold blueprint for the Yangtze River Delta, centered on two priorities, integration and high-quality development. Spanning Shanghai and the eastern provinces of Jiangsu, Zhejiang, and Anhui, this 41-city cluster covers just less than 4% of China's landmass, yet its economic momentum has been extraordinary. By 2025, the region's GDP had reached more than 34 trillion yuan, accounting for nearly a quarter of China's economic output. And 10 so-called trillion yuan cities are now powering the nation's growth. But the significance of Hefei goes well beyond the numbers. Once regarded as economic latecomer, Anhui's capital has emerged as a deep tech powerhouse. Memory chip leader Changxin Memory Technologies, or CXMT, is a prime example of how regional integration can help promising companies scale up and become global innovators. As China embarks on its 15th five-year plan, how can this economic engine continue to drive technological innovation, industrial upgrading, and high-quality growth? And what lessons does China's experience of regional integration offer to the world at large? To discuss all these questions and more, we're joined by Yi Yingnan, Research Fellow at the Chongyang Institute for Financial Studies at Renmin University, Andy Mok, author of The Innovation Machine, How China Creates and Adopts Technology Through Governance, and Professor Liu Baoqing, Dean of the Center for International Business Ethics at the University of International Business and Economics. Gentlemen, welcome to the program. Now, Yingnan, let me go to you first. Let's talk about these institutional breakthroughs, which are plenty, right? 6 years ago, after the landmark 2020 Hefei Symposium, the Yangtze River Delta region's economy really took off, hitting nearly 35 trillion yuan in 2025. With all member areas outperforming the national average. Now, looking back, how have the dual drivers, namely integration and high-quality development, contributed to this process? How have they translated from grand visions into specific projects?
1: Right, it's great to be here. About 6 years ago, the Hefei Symposium set a clear goal: make integration real, make high-quality development real, not just slogans. Numbers are now in. So in 2025, the Yangtze River Delta hit about 35 trillion yuan in GDP, and all four members grew faster than the national average of, say, 5%. And Shanghai hit 5.4, Jiangsu 5.3, and Zhejiang and Anhui 5.5, respectively. So the region also accounts for nearly one quarter of China's total GDP, generating about 11 trillion yuan in exports. That's over 40% of the national total. So 10 cities in the region now have GDP about 1 trillion yuan. The shift is straightforward. The region stopped just building roads and railways, and it started aligning the rules. So Shanghai, say, brings capital markets and basic research, and Jiangsu brings advanced manufacturing, and Zhejiang digital platforms, and Hui brings emerging tech. So when these four started operating under shared standards and mutual recognition, the whole became bigger than the sum of its parts. So you can see this in the growth mix. The Delta is climbing the value chain. Nearly half of all STAR Market listings come from this region. So EV and AI industries are clustering here. They push into new quality productive forces real. The 2020 symposium gave the policy framework. Now we're seeing a structural shift in how this economy organizes itself. The momentum is there, but the job is not done yet. The next testing is moving from coordination to genuine systemic alignment.
0: Yeah, one thing we talk about is overcoming administrative barriers, overcoming the government policy that are sometimes not precisely in tune with what market needs. Now, over the past 6 years, what key institutional breakthroughs do you think have materialized over the years when it comes to facilitating the flow of capital, of talent, of technology, and other factors that are important to the region's growth?
1: Well, administrative barriers are usually the hardest part of the regional development. The past 6 years have shown that breakthroughs happen when pilot zones get real authority to experiment. The ecology and green integration demonstration zone cover, let's say, Qingpu in Shanghai and Wujiang in Jiangsu and Jiashan in Zhejiang. It was set up in 2019 as work as a lab for cross-border governance.

0: the first batch of the 17 interprovincial dead end roads is now being fully connected. The cross-provincial public transit system and business registration and talent credentials are recognized across all four jurisdictions. So the barriers have not vanished, of course, but the region has built bridges over them. The demonstration zone proves something important. So when local governments create small administrative autonomy for systemic efficiency, payoff could be substantial. The challenge now is scaling these mechanisms from a pilot zone to the entire region, and that's politically and technically complex. Some provinces still guard local tax bases and procurement rules. Full integration will require more than pilot programs. It will require sustained political commitment at the highest level.
1: I mean, creating synergy is so important, right, Andy? When you think about it, Shanghai is good at generating financial capital and research capabilities with all its institutions and universities. Jiangsu is good at advanced manufacturing. Zhejiang leads in digital economy, so on and so forth. How do you see the synergy being created in that area, the Yangtze River Delta area, that is a very important economic engine of China?
2: Well, you're right, Guan. I mean, it is a vitally important engine for China's economic growth, but it also is globally important as well. So we've been expressing the Yangtze River Delta's GDP in RMB or yuan terms. It's 4.8 trillion US dollars, which would make it the fourth largest global economy. So this makes it, just in terms of size, very important. So if we think about synergies, you know, what's the problem here is that basically the governance model that permitted this, that allowed the Chinese economic miracle, lifting hundreds of millions of people out of poverty, is sometimes called the quote unquote mayor economy, meaning that the mayor acts as a venture capitalist, it acts, of course, as a government official to make sure that his or her city can achieve ambitious growth and technological targets. But the problem with this, which we see in the Yangtze River Delta, is that you have then cities competing with each other. And what this means is you have sometimes duplication of effort. You don't have partnership, as we heard earlier from the first guest. So the key governance challenge for the region is, how do you convert competitors into partners? And this is a classic governance challenge. And what China did was not to say, let's reduce the barriers, but the solution to a governance problem is actually more governance. And what this means here is what China, the central government, as well as the local and regional governments, built is what we could call a meta layer of governance. So this means that if a company in Shanghai has a technological breakthrough and wants to manufacture in Jiangsu, typically there would have to be a one-to-one negotiation on who gets the credit, especially the tax revenues. So what the Yangtze River Delta has done that is so innovative, and I think has not just national implications, but perhaps global implications as well, is said, look, we can actually take technology to solve this problem and allocate revenue automatically. So this removes we could call it a contradiction, right? So the incentives are zero sum. If I get this company, I get the tax revenue, you don't get it. So by putting this new layer on top of the existing structure that allowed, again, the economic miracle over the last 40 years in China, this is unlocking even further higher quality growth. So I think this is the key point to mention here. It's also worth pointing out that this region has a full stack supply chain. So from basic research and development to prototyping to large scale manufacturing to going global, because global maritime and trade obviously is a very, very important part of this region as well. So when we put all this together, I think this is really a remarkable success story of governance and technology. Because again, when you think about the details of allocating tax revenue, reducing, say, the hukou issues, I mean, we can maybe not get too in the weeds with this, but actually make labor mobility much more easier for workers, so they don't have to worry about health insurance, things like that. But again, you know, these things are really kind of made possible.

0: by advances in technology, as well as the vision from a governance perspective.
1: Thanks so much for all these insights. I mean, if you look at the numbers, right, nearly half of the companies listed on China's STAR Market originate from the Yangtze River Delta region. So Professor Liu, let me ask you about this. How do you think is this cross-regional synergy between scientific research and industrial application helping strengthen China's supply chains, like Andy has mentioned, and build to greater resilience amid all these global uncertainties?
2: Well, I think the prosperity in the Yangtze River Delta area is first due to the Chinese plan in building a unified marketplace across the country. And now, of course, they are playing a leading role in one is the institutional reform and also institutional alignment between different provinces and different localities. And so that's very important. The other issue is that this region is remaining the highly open to the global participation in the both the supply chain and also the consumer marketplace, where the Shanghai is still serving, quote unquote, the dragon's head. So now with the institutional connectivity and also the institutional interoperability by further consolidating the unified rules and mutual recognition of different standards. And so that's something that helps a great deal for the innovation. And I think now, more importantly, is the outstanding performance with regard to the predictability for businesses to operate over there. We have already seen that the more of the big companies from other part of the country and from also other part of the world are really flocking into that particular area simply because they provide a more of a stable business environment by the more efficient and more fair way of adjudicating certain differences and also disputes. So this is something that really attracts more of the industrial cluster to be further strengthened into more of the innovation. And now, you know, with more of the synergy being generated and also being open to the rest of China and rest of the world, so naturally, you know, they also support the consumption power over that region. So that's really a mutually reinforcing the mechanism that they continue to feed into their growth momentum.
1: I mean, the prosperity of China's East is vital, as you said, not only to the eastern part itself, but also to the rest of the country and even the world. If you think about it, the Yangtze River Delta region connects the Maritime Silk Road as well as the eastern coastal cities. So, Yingnan, how do you see this integration of Yangtze River Delta region extending its growth capacity inland to western hinterlands? Well, they're no longer hinterlands, actually, but the western cities in China and, you know, all the way extending to the Belt and Road countries in the far west?
3: Well, I think we are entering the 15th five-year plan period from 2026 to 2030. And the Yangtze River Delta is positioned to serve as a gateway for institutional opening up. This means going beyond Terica, and it means alignment with high standard international trade rules. So the region's free trade zone network provides the testing ground. For example, Shanghai anchors this testing ground and the network extends across all four members. And these zones have already piloted negative lease management for foreign investment. They have tried cross-border financial liberalization. They have implemented trade facilitation measures that exceed national baselines and also extends beyond the East area alone. For example, the Lingang special area in Shanghai has tested rules on data flows and IP protection that goes beyond standard practice. And I think the next step aligned with the 15th five-year plan should focus on deeper regulatory convergence and, for example, intellectual property protection, data cross-border flows, and competition policies, etc., and state-owned enterprises neutrality. Now, these are the issues that matter most for international business, and also there's something that cities from the West can copy and learn. And one other point is that as the East progress along its technological line, there will be industries that is no longer suitable to be located in the east side. And therefore, at the same time, I think the western cities west can make some plans to take over these industries as they develop. So then we will see a sort of like a waterfall of industries that transition from the east to the west. And we'll see the revolutionary measures, the experimental measures in the east are deepening itself.
1: Exactly. Now, Andy, let me ask you about this. President Xi Jinping chaired the 2020 symposium in Hefei, central China, a city that has now emerged really as a deep tech giant with memory chips such as CXMT, which is considered an industry leader. How does Hefei's trajectory illustrate the Yangtze River Delta's ability to nurture latecomer cities into global tech powerhouses using, you know, patient capital and regional supply chains?
0: Yeah, you know, Guan, this is such an interesting story and question of Hefei. And, you know, let me maybe start with this idea that many people say that Hefei has been successful with CXMT because of the so-called patient capital, that they're willing to invest for longer time horizons. But that's not actually the entire story, because that really is just a financial engineering solution. And actually, many venture capital funds, even though they only typically have mandates for, say, 7 years, actually do have mechanisms for investing over 10 plus years if they really believe in a company or technology. But I think what makes Hefei distinctive, I wouldn't say unique, because there's cities like Wuhan, other parts of China that also have established technological leadership in very crucial sectors. But it's actually the ability to configure resources within the city. And this didn't just start with CXMT and DRAM, or these memory chips, but actually goes back to quantum computing. So Hefei actually started supporting quantum computing when there was no clear market, there was no clear business model. And I think one of the most important things Hefei has also demonstrated is the ability to learn under conditions of technological uncertainty. And it's because of this accumulated learning and experience, in addition to being patient, allows them to back companies like CXMT, which really was a startup, really an idea when it started, and taking it to IPO and beyond. But I also want to point out another very important feature, Guan, of the Yangtze River Delta is something called tacit knowledge. One of the advantages that this region has is literally decades of accumulated experience in various types of hands-on engineering, starting back in the 90s with foreign joint ventures. And, you know, this reminds me of Tim Cook, the former CEO of Apple, who said, you know, in China, we can fill many football fields full of tooling engineers. In the U.S., we'd be lucky to fill a conference room. And of course, most of this talent is concentrated in the Yangtze River Delta as well. So I think when we look at that, you know, we can see, you know, Hefei, of course, had vision, had patient capital, but I think also demonstrated the ability to learn under conditions of technological uncertainty and how to architect the pieces, not only providing the money, but structuring the financing and knowing at which points to shift ownership to provide other key resources, land, talent, even customers, right? And key suppliers as well. So it's much more than just being a patient investor.
1: Exactly. I mean, last time I checked, some officials from the United Nations, they're thinking about, you know, setting up this STEM center of the United Nations in none other than Shanghai, which is part of the Yangtze River Delta region. Really, the STEM education and the STEM talent is arguably the underlying driving force of all these technological breakthroughs. Now, Professor Liu, the Yangtze River Delta region is also seeing the highest concentration of China's eco-cities, right? Because grain development is so dear to the heart of many cities right now. How has Yangtze River Delta region balanced rapid economic expansion while preserving the ecology and, you know, introducing these green development strategies?
2: Yes, I think research has time and

0: again have has proven that the environmental quality goes very positively in correlation with the level of wealth and also with the level of education. And so the performance in the green transition in that area is really another example of such sort of a proof. So now, you know, the more of the people they join that area, not simply because they are able to generate more wealth, but also be able to enjoy the amenity, and part of which, and which is also very important part, is the environmental quality they face in terms of water quality, soil and air, etc. And now that's also something that's really attract more of the global talents to be over there. And then also by being green, they are able to be more compatible with the global drive. Like, you know, the EU is a very important marketplace for that region, for the Yangtze River Delta area. And the EU is really tightening the more of the rules and penetrating into the entire supply chain. So even if a small town operation, which does not really directly interface with the EU buyers, and they still have to participate in the supply chain in terms of the green standard. And so therefore, this really there to further strengthen their competitiveness in the global marketplace while they are remaining the more attractive to the global resources. I think one very important issue is the cultural cognition. So that people are really being really aware of many of those issues, like how to classify different garbages and how to really they save more of the energy. And also, you know, the very practically, if you compare the restaurants in Shanghai or other places in the Yangtze River Delta area, there are far less food that's really left over on the table after they finish the meal. So that's the sensitivity and the quality of the people's the awareness in the preserving the environment that really matters a great deal.
1: I mean, I think that's also you know why you know, the Yangtze River Delta region is gaining traction around the world. Last time we checked, over 1 million South Koreans have visited Shanghai in the past year. Leveraging this visa-free policy. Now, Yingnan, as China looks ahead to its 15th five-year plan, how do you think should the Yangtze River Delta make greater use of its free trade zone network to align with higher standards, I mean global standards, when it comes to trade, economic growth, rules and investments, and really can serve as a gateway for China's continued institutional opening up?
2: As we look ahead into the 15th five-year plan, the Yangtze River Delta free trade zone network must do more than just open doors to for goods and capital. It must put people at the center of integration. And that means using the free trade zones not only to high standard international rules, but to make sure these rules translate into tangible benefits for residents and businesses across the region. And for example, the Delta should uses free FTZ network to push for deeper alignment with frameworks like CPTPP and DEPA, especially in areas that directly affect people's lives, cross-border data flow, mutual recognition, professional qualification, etc. For example, making it easier for a researcher in Shanghai, an engineer in Suzhou, or a designer in Hangzhou to move, work, and exercise services across borders would truly embody institutional open up. And another thing I mentioned is that people-centered integration means harmonizing public services. The free trade zone can pilot mechanisms for mutual recognition of social security, healthcare, and education credentials so that a family relocating from, say, Hefei to Ningbo doesn't have to start from zero. This kind of soft connectivity is just as important as tariff reduction. In short, I think Delta's free trade zone network can become the engine of the institutional opening up, but its ultimate success will be measured by how well it improves daily lives and creates shared opportunities across the entire region.
1: It's a big mosaic with each part indispensable. Gentlemen, thank you so much for your insights.

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1: 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Tune in and turn up the excitement dial on Roundtable as we bridge gaps and break barriers one discussion at a time. 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

0: Some say Chinese is one of the most difficult languages in the world, and learning it is almost impossible.
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7: A roundup of the main business news from China and elsewhere. 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
8: Hello and welcome to this edition of Global Business on CGTN. I'm Lin Lu. Financial support. China's central bank injected liquidity through overnight reverse repos for the first time in mid-August. Grim milestone. Economists are alarmed as the U.S. slides into an ever deeper debt hole, national debt surpassing $40 trillion. Robot bonanza. The 2026 World Robot Conference is underway in Beijing, and today we feature its procurement day. Top story of the day. China's central bank injected liquidity through overnight reverse repos for the first time in mid-August, highlighting a policy shift toward more precise and targeted macro adjustment. On August 14th, the People's Bank of China conducted 349 billion yuan or $52 billion in overnight reverse repurchase agreements, precisely targeting liquidity needs on the tax payment date. It was the first such operation in the middle of a month since the instrument was added to the central bank's toolbox in late June. An overnight reverse repo is a transaction in which the central bank buys securities from commercial banks via bidding and agrees to sell them back the following day. The new tool was introduced to help smooth temporary fluctuations in liquidity, improve monetary policy efficiency, and reduce financing costs for institutions. And now for more analysis on China's monetary policy, let's bring in Mr. Liu Zhiqing, Senior Fellow at Renmin University of Chongyang Institute for Financial Studies. Mr. Liu, thank you for joining us on the program. So the PBOC's Q2 monetary policy report mentioned introducing more pragmatic and effective incremental policies. Is the reason more frequent use of overnight reverse repos an early example of this pragmatic policy thinking?
9: Yes, I think it's true. This is one good example for the PBOC to take such action to ensure that the policy implementation for incremental policies will support the financial sections. As we know, these policies mainly support the commercial banks when they are overnight interest rate more stable. As we know, this time is for the all the banks are facing the tax pay day and also for to pay more the RRR rate to the central bank. That means that all the commercial banks would have a short-term shortage of the capital liquidation. So that's why the PBOC has taken such action in order to ensure the liquidity and also the stable capital market as a whole. So this is a very important action. And also this policy will ensure the stabilizing of the capital market, especially for commercial banks, they can, all these positions they have can really be insured and have the capability to deal all this financial pressure, maybe from the financial difficulties they are facing. So this is a very, I say that a very realistic, very influential policy that taken by the PBOC.
8: Okay, so if the central bank leans more heavily on fine-tuned and targeted liquidity operations, what kind of implications does it have for market participants?
9: I think for market participants, they have three factors mainly. First, it's the more stabilizing of the market, the monetary supply, because as we know, at the moment, all the banks, they are facing some problems for the credit abilities to ensure this great project implementation. And secondly, is also for the commercial banks, they have to buy or to have to purchase the national bonds in order to keep the main projects ongoing and well developed. And the third is, of course, is very important to make the more savers of this deposit by residents, by the people, to put it into the bank. In order to make all the position, all this, the capital market more stabilized, I think the participants can be, how to say, relaxing, can have more opportunities and reliabilities to provide adequate monetary supply.
8: Mr. Liu, traditionally we have this 7-day reverse repo, and also today we're looking at this overnight reverse repos. How would you compare those two instruments and their role in terms of smoothing money market volatility?
9: As we know, these two instruments has different functions. Mainly the overnight reverse purchase is only for a short-term monetary policies. It's not to replace the 7-day reverse purchase, because this 7-day reverse purchase is still the main financial tool by PBOC in order to ensure the stabilizing of the financial market, expanding the monetary supply. So the overnight is only one supplementary or additional, not for emergency, but for the necessity of the market. So that's why some commercial banks, they are under pressure of the monetary supply or the capital market. So that's why the overnight reverse purchase can be done in due time in really very good effectiveness to support the financial sections of the commercial bank. That's why we see that 7 days is different, but the overnight is more effective, more frequent, could be used to support the commercial banks for their financial supply.
8: All right, thank you so much for your insights. That's Mr. Liu Zhiqing, Senior Fellow, Renmin University's Chongyang Institute for Financial Studies, FIRST. China is steadily pivoting toward higher quality and smarter consumption, the Ministry of Commerce said on Wednesday, as it outlined the latest consumer trends shaping the economy. China's services consumption grew by 5% year-on-year from January to July, outpacing retail sales of consumer goods, which rose just 1.2%. Spending on travel, sports, and culture jumped 10% year-on-year. In the meantime, green and smart products gained strong traction. New energy vehicle sales hit a record 65% of total car sales in July, while high-tech items like sports cameras, robots, vacuums posted double-digit growth, and sales of humanoid robots nearly doubled year-on-year. Chinese authorities say that the country's transport sector is an important testing ground for AI implementation, as well as a primary platform for the technology's large-scale applications. The Ministry of Transport made the announcements at a news conference on Wednesday in Beijing. Our reporter Yu Yang has more.
2: Chinese authorities say artificial intelligence has been widely used in the country's transport industry. In southeastern China's Fujian province, AI and large models are being introduced into the risk analysis and approval work for the transportation of some of the super large goods, such as transformers. The working time has been cut from 7 business days to around 24 hours.
5: In recent years, we have accelerated the deep integration of AI in transportation, focusing on four major directions: infrastructure, transportation vehicles and equipment, transportation services, and industry governance. The technologies have been implemented in 860 scenarios covering the entire fields of railway, public transportation, water, aviation, and postal services.
2: The efforts are part of the scheme of China's AI Plus Transportation Action Plan for Innovation in Typical Application Scenarios. The document focuses on 10 key areas such as intelligent driving, smart highways, and intelligent shipping. The purpose is to speed up the large-scale commercial deployment of new technologies, new equipment, and new business forms in the intelligent transport sector.
5: There are three core objectives of this action plan. First, to ensure the implementation of the macro policies. Second, to break down the barriers between technology and industry supply and demand. Last but not the least, to use AI to fix the weak links of the industry.
2: Meanwhile, China's railway industry is serving as a major application platform for AI technology.
10: We are strengthening the construction of key laboratories, and engineering research centers related to artificial intelligence technologies such as intelligent operation and maintenance of high-speed trains, and intelligent control of train autonomous operation, promoting the construction of pilot bases for AI implementation in the railway industry.
2: Chinese authorities say by 2030, a number of large models will be implemented in the country's transportation industry, and they believe artificial intelligence will help to improve the efficiency as well as the development of operations in this industry. Yu Yang, CGTN, Beijing.
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8: Shifting gears, the U.S. Treasury Department says the national debt has surpassed $40 trillion. The grim milestone comes months ahead of projections by the Congressional Budget Office and has alarmed many economists. Walter Morris reports.
12: $40 trillion breaks down to about $117,000 for every single person in the U.S. And according to the Peterson Foundation, the United States spends about $2.8 billion a day on net interest payments, making it the fastest growing part of the federal budget. That means American taxpayers are spending over $1 trillion a year in interest on the national debt. That's more than the U.S. spent on national defense last year and more than the government spent on public elementary and secondary education in 2024. So why is that important? Experts say the rising interest can reduce the money available for public investment projects. Rising debt can slow economic growth by stalling business investment and freezing wages. It also increases the likelihood of a large financial crisis. According to the Peterson Foundation, there are three main drivers for the national debt increase: changing demographics, rising healthcare costs, and inadequate federal revenues. The U.S. government does not collect enough tax money to cover spending, and with Americans expected to live longer on average, the aging baby boomer generation will place a financial strain on government spending programs like Social Security and Medicare. Based on the data, the U.S. national debt will nearly double in the next 10 years. Walter Morris, CGTN, Washington.
8: U.S. President Donald Trump has passed a proposed 50% tariffs on a range of goods from Canada. The levies were scheduled to take effect on Wednesday. Talks toward a new deal will continue during the three-day suspension. Dan Williams reports.
13: The newly built $4.5 billion Gordie Howe International Bridge is the latest connection between Windsor in Ontario, Canada, and Detroit in the United States. But trade tensions between the two countries are testing ties. Many businesses across Canada are breathing a sigh of relief after avoiding a new bruising set of tariffs, at least temporarily. It follows the announcement by US President Donald Trump that he has paused 50% tariffs on around $20 billion worth of Canadian goods. The suspension is for 3 days, based on continued negotiations toward a new deal between the two countries.
14: Subject to the finalization of documents, we have a deal with Canada, and I think it's a very good deal for both parties. It's great for our farmers.
13: The news of a tariff pause was widely welcomed by locals in Windsor.
15: We're in a situation of having to make the best of a bad circumstance, is really where we're at. Sounds like a little bit of concession on both sides, hopefully. It's a matter of not panicking, because at the last minute, things tend to change.
16: We should be able to stand on our own feet. Even if we have to tight the bell a little, it's worth it. You know, we cannot depend on other people.
13: Windsor is among the regions already impacted by a host of tariffs imposed last year that remain in place. Those tariffs are focused on steel, aluminum, auto and lumber, among others. The latest round of tariffs would have targeted a range of Canadian goods, from cement and building supplies to dairy and even hockey sticks. Canadian wine is another industry that would be hit, though many local producers say the impact would likely be small. They cite minimal US sales of their products, along with a surge in domestic sales following provincial bans on US alcohol sales, enacted as part of Canada's retaliatory tariffs.
17: Tariffs is a tax. I mean, that's what it is. And the tax is paid by ultimately by the consumer.
13: Steve Ondeko is president of OnFreight Logistics, a Windsor-based trucking and logistics company.
17: Certain industries are certainly hit very hard with the tariffs and the cost of the tariffs. And, you know, trying to offset those somehow and keep the business working in Canada has been a struggle for some industries.
13: Despite recent trade tensions, the US and Canadian economies remain deeply intertwined. The two exchanged some $720 billion worth of goods last year, but that figure is down 5.5% compared to 2024.
17: I think the world is on pause, and the business world is on pause, and the investment in new business is on pause until this is resolved. Business will not invest money in a short period of time, for a short period of time. Businesses need long-term visions.
13: The announcement of a tariff pause has brought relief, at least temporarily. But in the long term, the hope for many here is for a more comprehensive deal that brings greater certainty. Dan Williams, CGTN, Windsor, Canada.
8: Opening statements commenced in federal court on Tuesday in a case against social media giant Meta of allegations that its product has led to teen addiction and harm. Mark New has more.
18: At a federal courthouse in Oakland, California, 29 U.S. states have joined together in a civil lawsuit, arguing that Meta designed features such as infinite scroll and push notifications to get teens addicted to their product. U.S. state attorneys general said the Facebook and Instagram apps improperly collected data from children under 13 and are seeking damages of up to $200 billion. But Meta says penalties could lead to $1.4 trillion and argued that they've already proactively implemented teen protections and disabled more than a million accounts for users under 13. This case comes on the heels of Meta losing similar court cases in both Los Angeles and New Mexico in March. In February of 2025, Shannon Heacock rushed to her laundry room to find her son, 16-year-old Elijah, dying.
19: I went into panic mode, digging blood out of my son's mouth, begging him to breathe. I watched him lose his battle. I left the room so his twin and his baby brother would never have to see what I saw. But sadly, they did.
18: Heacock says her son was the victim of sextortion from an adult predator who learned everything about him through his social media profiles.
20: Our kids are at a war that we're not invited to.
21: I hold Hemp Emmy in my heart every single second of every single day. I fight for her. I fight for my daughter, Kaylee, who is now raising my grandson, Kai, without the aunt that he deserved. And I fight for every family that has been shattered by Meta, who choose profits over people.
18: The group of mothers and demonstrators unfurl a banner with the names of 369 teen victims. But they point out that since Meta's court losses in March, 39 more names have been added to the list.
21: We need to bring it back to what it was intended for, is for people to socially connect digitally. Because kids they're using these products as a crutch, really, to get through life. They don't even know how to connect. They don't know how to look somebody in the eye when they're speaking to them. They don't know how to, you know, it is really impeding them and their growth.

0: growth going forward.
1: Student activist Dawson Kelly says he's a guinea pig and is here to fight for the next generation to be excluded from that same experiment.
2: The company inside that courthouse reduced my childhood into watch time and sold it to advertisers. One in which people who understood my brain better than I did knowingly and deliberately pulled me out of the real world and stunted my growth.
3: The trial is expected to last 6 to 8 weeks, and during that time, Meta CEO Mark Zuckerberg is expected to testify. Mark New, CGTN, Oakland, California.
4: And earlier we spoke to Matthew Bergman, founding attorney of the Social Media Victims Law Center, and he shared with us his analysis on this matter.
5: Unfortunately, courts had interpreted it very broadly to confer broad indemnity and immunity to anything that a social media company did that involved third-party content, which was just about everything they did. We adopted a new theory focusing not on the content, but the design of the platform, in particular, the addictive nature of the design. And those theories have been able to get past motions to dismiss on Section 230 and proceeded to trial. What we're seeing now is the utilization of addictive technologies to maximize the amount of profits that these companies make by selling ads. Mm. When you're on social media, you are not the customer, you're the product. And unfortunately, engagement is maintained in many cases by sending kids down terrible rabbit holes where they're confronted with suicidal content or anorexic content or other forms of self-harm or hatred.
6: You know, the financial implications for this are huge. And if you compare it to the tobacco industry lost tons of money, yet it is still wildly profitable. Do you see the same avenue for Meta and others? Do you see a big financial hit coming?
5: Well, what we hope is that they will have to bear the financial costs of their decisions to design dangerous and addictive products. Look, no one's going to say that social media should go away. Even if you wanted it to, it's not going to. But you could make social media, you know, 80% safer by simply implementing the safety recommendations that Meta's own internal trust and safety people have been recommending for years. They'd still make plenty of money. They might make a little bit less, but we'd have a lot more healthy kids out there.
4: Time to go to check on some other business headlines we're tracking now the hour. OpenAI CFO Sarah Friar has reportedly told employees that the AI firm will be a public company in 2027 or even earlier. The leading AI lab has confidentially filed its IPO prospectus with the Securities and Exchange Commission of the U.S. Shares in Marvel Technology have surged almost 10% on news that the chipmaker has reached a deal with Google. The deal, revealed by a securities filing, allows Google to buy nearly 60 million shares at $207 per share. Amazon has announced plans to expand its drone delivery services to hundreds of American cities and towns by the end of the year. The e-commerce giant currently runs its drone services in 11 locations. After the expansion, it will cover about 500 locations across the nation. The 2026 World Robot Conference is underway in Beijing, and this year's edition features the first procurement day, allowing buyers to meet with exhibitors to purchase application-specific products. The event runs until Sunday and has drawn 300 exhibitors and many buyers from around the world.
7: It's very impressive, very impressive. No, we're very interested in the robots. We can send them to the industrial environment to work. Some robot that can do the quality inspection for the plants.
8: Robots, all kinds, bipedals, but maybe wheel platforms with grippers or dexterous hands. And we train them to perform a series of tasks, pick and place, packaging, moving around boxes. And so it's fantastic to see the variation, diversity of robots that's available here in China from various players. You're really ahead worldwide.
9: Robots are collaborating with humans, and one area where we should do global collaboration is standardization, so that whatever is developed can fit to the other system.
4: China's humanoid robotics industry is looking for ways to take robots beyond the showroom and closer to real-world use. And at this year's World Robot Conference in Beijing, companies are showcasing advances in AI, motion control, and robot training while exploring new applications for these machines. Sun Tianyuan takes a closer look.
10: Robots, crowds, and more robots. They're everywhere at this year's World Robot Conference.
11: Before I came here, my mother gave me a rather personal mission. She asked me to find her a robot that could actually take care of her when she gets old.
10: That may take a little longer, but robots are getting closer to a place in our everyday lives. Take this one. Ping pong is more than just a game.
12: Playing ping pong is a stress test for advanced humanoid robotics. It requires high-speed coordination between the brain, the vision system, and the limbs.
10: The idea is to train AI models with real-world data and eventually apply those capabilities across different robots and tasks.
12: We believe these technologies can support different sectors, including healthcare and elderly care. We're already working with Peking University healthcare partners on tasks such as moving beds, sorting medication, and cleaning operating rooms.
10: Another approach is to put robots to work first, then improve them through experience. This one is making traditional mooncakes, but it's not working alone. A human operator, more than 1,000 kilometers away, is guiding the robot.
13: The reason why we are using the teleoperations but not the model that's pretty strong is because model right now can't really do the works like this.
10: For now, humans are still part of the process, but the idea is to let robots learn one task at a time.
13: Because we want a robot to work in the real scenario, doing the real work, and getting some more real data, so he can gradually learn the skills and then become the fully automatically robot.
10: Different approaches, but a similar goal. Getting robots out of the lab and into the real world. And excitement is spreading.
7: I've been to conferences in the U.S., about humanoids in Europe as well. And this is by far, I think, the most impressive showcase of humanoid in the world.
8: You see dexterous hands that are much more able with more degrees of freedom. And then on the AI side, the models are getting more and more capable.
10: And for some visitors, it's more than just a showcase.
14: We know many of the companies, we visited many of the companies, and we have deep conversations with them because we want to buy the technology.
11: So, did I find the perfect robot for my mother? Not yet. But I did see a booming industry, one where robots are moving quickly from the showroom into the real world, and perhaps one day into our everyday lives. Sun Tianyuan, CGTN, Beijing.
4: And with that, we've come to the end of this edition of Global Business on CGTN. I'm Lily Liu. 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
15: From north to south, east to west, people in China are chasing their dreams and leaving their mark. 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
1: Now the news. I'm Tian Lu. China has said sanctions and pressure will not help resolve the Iran issue. Foreign Ministry spokesperson Lin Zhen made remarks in response to U.S. President Donald Trump's plans to launch what he called a crushing economic operation against Iran. Lin called on related parties to act responsibly and resolve the issue through political and diplomatic means. Jordan's King Abdullah II is in Beijing. At the invitation of Chinese President Xi Jinping, the Jordanian monarch is in a week-long state visit to China. Lucy Ray has more.

0: It's the king's 9th visit to China. Chinese President Xi Jinping will meet with the king, and the two leaders are expected to talk about China and Jordan relations, as well as international and regional issues of shared interest. China and Jordan established ties in 1977, and over the past decade, the two countries have achieved development in, for example, infrastructure, trade, energy, education, and culture. In 2015, the relationship was upgraded to strategic partnership. And this visit comes at a critical time when the Middle East still faced fierce challenges, and Jordan has long played a role as a voice for regional stability and has been actively involved in humanitarian issues.
1: Chinese Foreign Minister Wang Yi is heading to Jakarta for a visit that marks a new chapter in China-Indonesia relations. Beyond trade and investment, both countries are now moving into strategic cooperation with two major high-level meetings on the agenda. So Kina Alwalia reports.
2: He's here for two major meetings. The first is the conference of the China-Indonesia Comprehensive Strategic Dialogue. This is a new high-level partnership focused on aligning the two countries' long-term development strategies. The second is the ministerial meeting of foreign and defense dialogue, known as the 2+2, where Minister Wang Yi will sit alongside the Chinese defense minister to discuss political security, defense cooperation, and regional issues with their Indonesian counterparts.
1: Three astronauts from China's Shenzhou 21 crewed mission have been honored with medals for their contributions to the country's space program. Zhang Liu received a second-class aerospace achievement medal, while Wu Fei and Zhang Hongzhan received third-class medals and the honorary title of heroic astronauts. The crew spent 210 days in orbit from October the 31st, 2025 to May the 29th, 2026, setting a new record for the longest single crew day by Chinese astronauts. Shanghai has introduced a series of measures to further support the property market, including lowering the minimum down payment for second home purchases in suburban areas. Starting Friday, the down payment for second homes outside the city's outer ring road will fall from 20 to 15%. The measures also expand the use of housing provident funds for home purchases and offer subsidies to residents replacing existing homes with new ones. Vietnam has welcomed China's decision to expand visa-free policies to Vietnamese citizens. Starting Thursday, Vietnamese ordinary passport holders with eligible onward travel can enter China through 65 ports and stay for up to 240 hours or 10 days without a visa. They can also enter Hainan province visa-free for up to 30 days. The Vietnamese Foreign Ministry said Hanoi will continue working with Beijing to facilitate travel and trade between the two countries. A gold mine collapse in the Central African Republic has killed over 100 people. Search efforts are underway for those still unaccounted for. French health authorities say heat waves have caused more than 7,300 excess deaths so far this year. The country has been hit by three heat waves since late May, with the latest one still ongoing. Tesla has added ByteDance's Doubao large language model to its electric vehicles in the Chinese mainland. The AI-powered voice assistant can chat with users, sing songs, tell stories, and provide English conversation coaching. The move highlights the growing use of Chinese-developed AI models in consumer products as companies including Alibaba and Moonshot AI continue to develop advanced large language models. And that's the news. I'm Tianlu.
3: Daily news and analysis. We keep you informed and inspired.
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5: Chinese Foreign Minister Wang Yi is visiting South Korea and Indonesia. What's topping his agenda? Pentagon threatens to cut federal funding to 30 universities over Chinese research ties. How Washington is turning science into a new Cold War battleground. U.S. national debt tops $40 trillion for the first time in history. How much longer can you sustain this debt-driven economy? Hello and welcome to Road Today. I'm Ge Anna in Beijing. To listen to this episode again, or to catch up on previous episodes, you can download our podcast by searching Road Today. Our top story. Visiting Chinese Foreign Minister Wang Yi has expressed hope that South Korea will pursue a friendly policy toward China and work to strengthen bilateral ties. Wang made the remark Thursday during a meeting with South Korean President Lee Jae-myung. He said the 35th anniversary of diplomatic relations next year would provide an opportunity to further advance the China-South Korea strategic cooperative partnership. The South Korean president said closer strategic cooperation is conducive to the interests of the two countries, as well as regional peace and stability. The South Korean president also said he looks forward to attending the APEC Economic Leaders Meeting in Shenzhen this November and working with China to further advance their strategic partnership. So to delve into this, let's bring in Einar Tengen, Senior Fellow at Center for International Governance Innovation. Thanks for joining us, Einar.
6: Thank you, Guiana.
5: Einar, Wang Yi's visit to South Korea comes just 7 months after President Lee Jae-myung's visit to China, with the two countries' leaders exchanging visits within less than 6 months. What does the timing of Wang's visit tell us about Beijing and Seoul's priorities, and what's China hoping to achieve?
6: Well, the next scheduled meeting was actually for the APEC in November. This meeting that he's going to now was only announced on the 18th of this month. So it might be in reaction to what the U.S. has been doing in terms of pulling back, the statements by Donald Trump about how he's so friendly with young Kim. And also, you know, as he said, he's already pulled back on the number and the substance of these military joint ventures. So, you know, both sides have an interest in stabilizing the relationship. You know, there's been political and economic friction. But, you know, South Korea is in this interesting position where they're less and less enamored with the way the U.S. is treating them. I mean, it's tariffs. It's as if they're not friends. So this kind of unreliability factor is very much in their mind. And as they try to get into a dialogue with North Korea, there's some thoughts that Donald Trump is concerned about somebody else taking credit for a peace move when he said he was never going to allow North Korea to have nukes. He doesn't really talk about that. It just talks about the friendship. So you have a situation where, yes, South Korea is not going to walk away from its military or security arrangements with the U.S., but neither are they going to walk away from China. And this is related to the second topic in terms of Indonesia. You have two countries that are trying to balance. They don't want to choose sides. And actually, that's to China's benefit. It's the United States that says, no, you have to be with us and you have to cooperate with us against China. But both of them have very, very solid economic interests that they're going to continue pursuing. They just have to figure out how to balance it.
5: Mm-hmm. Einar, let's dive into this U.S. factor first, because China-South Korea relations are improving under the strategic direction set by the two leaders. But South Korea remains deeply tied to the U.S. security alliance and continues to cooperate with Washington on technology restrictions targeting China. So how do you elaborate Seoul's China policy today?
6: Well, it's really about how you balance these powers. I mean, China's South Korea's biggest economic trading partner. It cannot walk away from that. These are not the times. This is not a go-go period. And there's so many things going on, the supply chain disruptions, economic downturns, and then, of course, the conflicts going on in the world. At the same time, South Korea, you know, they feel that as a smaller country, that they need to have some sort of nuclear umbrella and security guarantees, especially vis-a-vis North Korea. But that's where it gets interesting. If, in fact, they do come to terms with North Korea, whether the U.S. is part of it or not, it would stabilize the entire region. That would be something very much in China's interest. It may not be in the U.S. interest, despite this idea of talking about peace. In North Korea, South Korea, where there's no friction, North Korea has been normalized. It started trading with other countries. And this would change the face of Northeast Asia. Japan would have to rethink this idea that there are all these threats from China or North Korea. So it would be a very much a game changer if he's able to do this.
5: On the possibility of U.S.-North Korea's talks, Wang Yi said the issue should be decided by Washington and Pyongyang, while urging the U.S. to change its longstanding hostile policy toward North Korea. How likely will that happen? And what's your take on the response

0: So given Washington's pressure on Seoul, and earlier you mentioned, how much strategic autonomy can South Korea exercise these days?
1: Well, it's becoming more and more as the U.S. is perceived to be less and less reliable. South Korea has to start looking out for, you know, what are its interests, not simply to blindly follow the U.S. Against their own economic interests, and still, you know, when you're relying on somebody, but you then think, well, I don't think they're reliable. It's going to mean that South Korea is going to be looking more independently. They're going to diversify. They're going to look at the strategic options. Obviously, the first, foremost, and most rational one is to eliminate a threat, which means making peace with North Korea.
0: Turning back to China-South Korea ties, how would you assess the current economic relationship between the two, with both sides looking to expand cooperation in trade, investment, high technology, and AI? Where do you see the biggest potential for a real breakthrough?
1: Well, you know, obviously technology sharing is there, but the U.S. has, you know, put a kibosh on that. They say, we don't want you to do that. So there's going to have to be areas where they can cooperate. Obviously, China's a huge market for South Korean goods. There are a lot of factories in South Korea South Korean factories in China that are producing intermediate goods that are sent to Korea and other places. So it's a question of how you thread the needle. The U.S. is going to consistently say, don't trade with China, don't do anything advanced, you know, involving technology with China. But that it isn't practical. We're living in a digital age. The idea that somehow South Korea just is going to cut itself off from a major market and a major production area is kind of silly. I mean, the fact is that one of China's strongest points, although everyone talks about technology and everything like that, is the fact that it makes most of the intermediate goods. Whether you need chemicals or screws or bolts, assembly parts, plastics, you name it, it's made in China, and it isn't made anywhere else. That's the main issue. So you can't walk away from that. The question is, how do you build on it? How does South Korean ingenuity come up with new products that would be attractive not only to China, but globally?
0: Mm-hmm. After South Korea, Wang Yi will visit Indonesia for the first China-Indonesia Comprehensive Strategic Dialogue and the second Foreign and Defense Ministers 2+2 meeting. What does the establishment and deepening of these mechanisms tell us about the current level of China-Indonesia strategic trust?
1: Well, there's been some up and downs lately. Obviously, the previous administration had said that they wanted to have more downstream involvement. They just didn't want to sell their nickel ore as a commodity. They wanted to process it. Within the nickel ore itself, you have gold, you have silver, you have other rare oxides, even rare earths. So if you can process them in Indonesia, there's extra value plus jobs and everything like that. Chinese companies went in. Unfortunately, now they feel under pressure because there's this desire to, in essence, nationalize these industries. And some Chinese companies have literally left because they felt that that was not the deal. There's been about $12 billion worth of investment in these different processing facilities. And I think that's part of what's going on here is, once again, you have Indonesia, they're being pressured by the U.S. They don't want to take sides. The U.S. is pressuring to do so, whereas China is just saying, hey, let's trade. We're good partners. You know, if you start, it's trade between the China and Indonesia over the past 8 years has gone up by 250%. This is an amazing amount. And it goes to show you where the vitality is. You know, ASEAN is, Indonesia is part of ASEAN, but Indonesia is doing much better than many of the other groups in ASEAN. Question is, how do you, once again, thread this needle? Just like with South Korea, it's not so much about security, but in this particular case, about these kind of geopolitical pressures.
0: Mm-hmm. Thanks, Einar, for those insightful analysis. That was Einar Tengen, Senior Fellow at Center for International Governance Innovation. Coming up, Pentagon threatens to cut federal funding to 30 universities over Chinese research ties. This is World Today. Stay with us.
2: Hello, I'm Yin Liang, Kramer Chair Professor of Economics at Willamette University. In a rapidly changing world, staying informed has never been more important. World Today delivers sharp analysis, global perspectives, and the stories behind

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1: This is World Today. The U.S. Department of Defense has ordered 30 universities to review their partnership with what it calls foreign entities of concern or risk losing future federal research funding. Harvard, MIT, Johns Hopkins, Georgetown, and Cornell are among the universities ordered to conduct the reviews. They have until the end of this month to submit their assessments to the Pentagon. The order follows the Pentagon's release last month of an updated list of 130 academic and research institutions in China, Russia, and Iran. The department says ties with these institutions could increase the risk of U.S.-funded research being misappropriate. For more on this, Xiao Wen spoke with Harvey Zoding, former vice president of ABC TV Network and a senior fellow of the Center for China and Globalization.
2: Harvey, the Pentagon has ordered 30 U.S. universities, including Harvard, MIT, Johns Hopkins, the UC Berkeley, and so on, to review and potentially terminate certain research partnerships with institutions from China, Russia, and Iran. Why do you think Washington has chosen to target these specific 30 universities at this moment?
3: At this moment, that's a good qualifier. I think it's to divert attention from the many failures of the Trump administration. They're not winning the war with Iran that America started. They're losing in so many other places. In a recent poll, Pew Research Center shows that people throughout the world view China much more highly for the first time than the U.S. So I think the matter of timing is to try to regain the lost territory. But it also has to do with the fact that President Trump has been talking about communists in America. I think it's an attempt to demonize China, keep China down, contain China, especially as every day we get very much closer to the midterm congressional elections, which forecasts now that President Trump and the Republicans could lose one or both houses of Congress.
2: Then could you elaborate more on why these 30 universities, and also does the policy reflect concerns about specific partnerships or a broader shift in Washington's approach toward international academic cooperation?
3: Well, these 30 universities are not just drawn out of a hat. These happen to be the top universities, the top research universities in the United States of America. And so targeting them is really a no-brainer. I believe that the purpose of doing this is to both show the American public that U.S. is tough on China, also to show the American public that the U.S. is decoupling from China, and also to break the supply chains, the intellectual supply chains that run between the two countries, because we've had a long history of cooperation and we've solved many problems globally since especially 1979 and the reform and opening up. So I think there are both specific concerns, and I think it's right for countries to be concerned about security. But these measures go well beyond security. They're attempting to build, well, let's call it a reverse Great Wall to keep China locked in and not continuing to innovate as it has for the last decade since reform and opening up.
2: The Pentagon argues that these measures are necessary to prevent technology leakage and protect national security, but critics warn that expanding the concept of national security into academic and scientific cooperation could politicize normal research exchanges between countries, for instance, between China and the U.S. So how do you assess the real motivations behind this policy?
3: I think it's important for all countries to protect its national interests and to protect its national security. And there are instances where that needs to be done with great specificity. But I think here what the Trump administration is attempting to do is basically throw the baby out with the bathwater. They're going with a very wide net cast, and they're trying to shut down the cooperation that's been very robust in the past, and trying to score domestic political points. I think it's nothing more or less than that. And I think it's really a pity. Why? We face so many problems these days that we could be working on together. So let me just mention two of them: global public health and artificial intelligence. That's actually, these two are related, because it's been announced recently that AI is capable of creating killer strains of bacteria that will make something like COVID look like child's play. We really need to work together as a global community with a shared future, or we're not going to have a shared future.
2: Then, Harvey, based on your observation, how have the affected 30 universities and broader higher education community responded to this policy?
3: Well, of course, not very happily, especially with a deadline of 2 weeks, which is an outrageous and ridiculous deadline, because they're asking the universities to do a month or a year's worth of data gathering in just a few hours. And so the universities are generally concerned. They're concerned about academic freedom. They're concerned about international collaborations, which have been very robust in the last decades, not only with China, but with other countries. And so the universities are very worried about this. And I believe that some of these universities are targeted because Trump hates them. So take Harvard. I went to Harvard. I worked hard to get in. Jared Kushner bought his way in. Trump couldn't even buy his way in. And I think part of it is the personal animus, which tends to run with President Trump in a lot of the decisions that he makes. They're not rational decisions. They're emotional decisions. I think the universities are very worried, and they should be. But I think that they'll take steps to protect the national interest while also protecting academic freedom and international cooperation, as they should.
2: As you said, within 2 weeks, the deadline is on August 31st. Could you elaborate more on what practical challenges will they face in conducting those audits and potentially restructuring their partnerships within such a short period of time?
3: I think it'll be impossible. And I think the deadline was made so it's impossible. Probably some of this is driven by the so-called U.S. Secretary of War, Pete Hegseth. Pete Hegseth used to be a Fox News commentator. His only skill is knowing how to read or misread a teleprompter. And so we have somebody who's ill-equipped running these policies for President Trump. And so it's going to make it very difficult. So it's impossible, and probably purposefully impossible, to set a two-week deadline. There's no way universities can answer these kinds of inquiries. They're either going to have to get an extension, or they're going to have to push back through the court system, through the legal system. I don't know how it's going to end, but what they're doing basically is they're disrupting the normal work of these great universities and trying to sideline them to U.S. benefit at China's expense. I think it's wrong. I think it's wrong-headed. And I think we need to cooperate on existential global issues, not to build walls between us.
2: So could such policy force universities to choose between government support and global scientific collaboration? I mean, in the long term, how might this affect the competitiveness of American higher education, scientific innovation, and talent attraction?
3: I think we can need to look at the short term and the long term. In the short term, I think it's going to affect it very, very significantly, because the universities will be constrained in what they can do and the cooperations that they can run with China and other countries. In the long term, it's the crystal ball is a little bit more clouded. It's clouded because we don't know what the political makeup is going to be after the November congressional elections, nor the presidential elections in 2 years. But I would say that the universities have to hope for the best, prepare for the worst, and they're going to have to take steps immediately to try to temporarily shore up their funding, because money is the lifeblood of research, and the Defense Department and the U.S. government holds a huge stick to the recipients of these funds. It's designed really to maybe negate a lot of the work of these universities, and certainly to negate the cooperation between U.S. And China. And I find this very, very strange, coming just a few weeks before President Xi and President Trump are supposed to meet at a summit. It's, it's really mind-boggling.
2: And lastly, Harvey, looking ahead, how might the growing trend of securitizing scientific cooperation reshape the global innovation system? And how should countries strike a balance between protecting research security and maintaining openness, trust, and international collaboration?
3: That's a really important question, and it's the question. It's how do we go forward? It's absolutely necessary for every country to protect its national interests, especially when it comes to security issues. So there's definite red lines that we know exist in every country. People don't want to share defense secrets and things like that. And so that's perfectly understandable. It's been the case throughout history. But where the line should be drawn is by trying to come up with rules of engagement between the various countries involved that allow for legitimate scientific research that moves the ball forward without getting into intelligence matters and things that are either intellectual property secrets or trade secrets or things like that. So I think, I hope that in the summit that President Xi and President Trump can develop some of these borders and lines that will sandbox in some of the problematic issues, but allow the bulk of the research to continue for the sake of all humanity.
1: That's Harvey Zoding, former vice president of ABC TV Network. Coming up, China and Australia expand a currency swap agreement. This is Road Today. We'll be back.
4: 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I'm Elaf Ellard, economics professor and member of the Data Science and AI Center at New York University, Shanghai. 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
6: Hello, my name is Alessandro Golombievski Teixeira. I'm a professor of public policy and management at Tsinghua University in Beijing. I am a great listener of The World Today. In my opinion, The World Today is one of the best China radio programs. In The World Today, we can get the best news and analysis in what is happening now in the world. So please, come to join us.
1: You've been listening to Road Today with Mika Anna in Beijing. The central banks of China and Australia have renewed their bilateral local currency swap agreement for another 5 years. The two sides also expanded a swap arrangement to 220 billion yuan, or about 46 billion Australian dollars. The People's Bank of China said the move will further deepen bilateral monetary and financial cooperation. First established in 2012, the swap arrangement has been renewed regularly, including in 2021 when it was extended for another 5 years. So for more on this, joining us on the line is Warwick Powell, adjunct professor at Queensland University of Technology. Thanks for joining us, Professor.
7: It's a pleasure.
1: Professor, this looks like routine business with a swap arrangement renewed every 5 years. But given the ups and downs in China-Australia relations, including Australia's restriction on Chinese investment in critical minerals and its alignment with Washington's so-called Indo-Pacific strategy, is this really just a routine, especially from Australia's perspective?
7: Look, there's always something quite interesting about the relationship between the economic interactions of countries and the nature of their diplomatic relationships. In fact, there's quite a body of research which suggests that trade relationships are largely unaffected by the ebbs and flows of the diplomatic relationships, in large part because trade relationships are quite sticky. Mm-hmm. And they take a long time to develop, and companies are very reluctant to drop them just because there is a particular diplomatic incident. They hope that the politicians can work through that. So the economic issues continue to sort of grind away in the background. And I think one of the things we can say about this is that in large part, it is a recognition of fundamental economic reality. So it is business as usual to the extent that it seeks to ensure continuity rather than disruption. So far this year, for example, we've seen bilateral goods trade between China and Australia reach something like $131.5 billion, up 37%. Year on year, and that's quite significant. Chinese imports from Australia is up 45% year on year. So the complementarity, the ongoing trading relationships really call for a need to maintain institutional stability, and currency swap arrangements is part and parcel of ensuring that overnight settlements between the central banks of the trading countries can actually be undertaken. So I would say that by and large, it is business as usual because business must continue. Mm-hmm. The second issue that you touched on is the wider context. And I think it is worth noting that RMB internationalization continues to unfold. And the fact that the RBA in Australia went down this path does align this particular extension and expansion of the swap line with the wider pattern of RMB internationalization.
1: Speaking of economic and trade reality, the swap agreement has been expanded by 10% from 200 billion to 220 billion yuan. How do you rate this increase behind this routine business?
7: Well, it reflects the fact that trade continues to grow, the value, volume of trade continues to grow, number one. And number two, that there is an expectation that trade will continue to also grow into the future. The other thing, as I mentioned, is this process of progressive RMB internationalization. And we are aware that the instances in which Australian and Chinese trading partners have agreed to settle accounts in RMB is beginning to grow. It's a relatively modest part of the overall trade relationships, but it's certainly one that is likely to grow. We know, for example, of the agreements for pricing and settling iron ore trade in RMB in part, and that's an important step towards RMB internationalisation. We also know that the regional supply chains throughout Southeast Asia, and let's not forget Australia, of course, is deeply enmeshed into trading with Southeast Asian nations as well. This Southeast Asian development is in large part connected to the diversification of Chinese companies throughout the region and the deepening of supply chain connections. And when Australian companies begin to do more business with Chinese companies domiciled in Southeast Asia, it is possible, though it's not necessary, but it is possible that the trade that they do with each other can also be settled in RMB. So the processes of internationalization of the RMB is well supported by this expansion and extension of the swap arrangements between the RBA in Australia and the PBOC.
1: Mm-hmm. Professor, we know back in 2022, one notable development was Australian iron ore producer settling some trade with China in Chinese yuan. At that time, Australian media debated whether Australia was trying to reduce its reliance on the US dollar. Do you see this as a broader trend that Australia is seeking to diversify its exposure to the US dollar and reduce its reliance on a single currency for trade and finance? Or is it simply a practical response to the scale of China-Australia trade?
7: Well, a bit of both, of course. Let's not forget that trade with China represents about a third of Australia's trade. So it's a very significant proportion in any regard. Mm-hmm. And the Australian dollar is one of the most traded and speculated upon currencies globally, which means that it does have a tendency to be susceptible to the ebbs and flows of currency trading and the effects that that has on relative currency values. From the point of view of long-term contracting and stabilizing business relationships, being able to more effectively manage foreign exchange risks is an important consideration. And if countries are better positioned to engage in trade and settle trade accounts through the use of national currencies, it certainly contributes towards addressing foreign exchange fluctuation risks. I think that's part of the consideration, without a doubt. And Australia is continuing to keep an eye out for the transformations that are taking place in the critical economic relationships that it relies upon, and that is not only with China, but it's also with Southeast Asia. And as RMB internationalization and Chinese enterprises and foreign direct investment enrich and deepen the China-Southeast Asian connectivity, it's inevitable that more and more trade will be settled in national currencies. And Australia, I think, whilst it doesn't make a big deal of it explicitly, behind the scenes, it would certainly be thinking that it needs to at least take early steps to prepare.
1: Mm-hmm. Professor, one last question. More broadly, China has recently renewed or expanded local currency swap arrangements with many countries, including Malaysia, Kazakhstan, and Argentina. Are we seeing a broader shift toward greater use of local currencies in international trade and finance? And how do you see RMB's role in this realm?
7: The short answer is yes. The last few years in particular has seen the acceleration of the use of national currencies in trade settlements. The RMB itself is used to settle about half or a little bit more than half of China's own trade these days, which is significant. We know from the experiences of sanctioned countries such as Russia and Iran that they are able to continue and sustain growing trade relationships with other countries, provided that they're willing to transact with each other outside of the weaponized SWIFT US dollar system. So, yes, there is a broad pattern of national currency expansion, what I call currency multipolarity. We're seeing the renewal and expansion of swap arrangements, of course. But the other thing to keep an eye on is the fact that many countries and their central banks, as well as private corporations, are now issuing RMB-denominated bonds because they are seeking to increase their holdings of RMB so as to be able to move forward with RMB-denominated trade and ultimately also RMB-denominated investments.
1: Mm-hmm. Thanks, Professor, for those valuable insights. That was Warwick Powell, adjunct professor at Queensland University of Technology.
8: Welcome. I am Chu Chu Zhang, Deputy Director at the Center for Middle Eastern Studies at Fudan University. On the World Today program, we will dive beyond the headlines to uncover the stories, trends, and impacts that connect states across the globe. Join me on World Today.
1: Welcome back to Road Today. The U.S. national debt has surpassed $40 trillion U.S. dollars for the first time. According to the U.S. Treasury, debt held by the public stands at more than $32 trillion, while intra-governmental holdings account for nearly $8 trillion. The milestone came months earlier than expected, reflecting persistent federal budget deficits, with government spending continuing to outpace revenue. The ballooning debt has raised concerns in financial markets and put upward pressure on Treasury yields, while rising interest payments are adding further strain to the federal budget. So for more on this, joining us on the line is Professor Muhammad Ali Nasir, Professor of Economics at University of Leeds. Thanks for joining us, Professor.
9: Thanks for having me.
1: Professor, the U.S. national debt has surpassed $40 trillion U.S. dollars for the first time. How serious is this milestone? Is the headline number itself the problem, or does it point to deeper structural weaknesses in the U.S. economy?
9: It's a major milestone that the U.S. national debt has surpassed $40 trillion U.S. dollar landmark. Itself is a figure which has a significance, is a major milestone. No country has held this much debt ever before. But it also shows some other rather more worrying things and worrying signs. One is the underlying structural weakness of the U.S. economy. And other is the velocity of debt and the speed at which this debt balloon is getting bigger and bigger. I mean, if we just look at just a few months ago, it was $39 trillion, and now it has exceeded $40 trillion just in a matter of about 5 or 6 months. And if we look back just less than a decade ago, it was $20 trillion. So the debt has doubled in less than 10 years. This is really a worrying sign. And on top of that, of course, if you are holding that much debt in excess of $40 trillion U.S. dollar, the interest payments, they are over $1.1 trillion U.S. dollar annually. So it's a large amount of money is spent on just paying your existing debt, the interest on that. And of course, that means you would have less money to spend elsewhere, and a big chunk of your total spending goes into areas which are mandatory spending programs rather than things which could be maybe more related to investment and related to future growth. Mm-hmm. So there are many long-term economic consequences which are linked to this massive debt that the U.S. has accumulated. Large public debt leads to crowding out the private investment. When the debt levels are so high, government is borrowing a lot, so it is worth lending to the government than investing in private sector, which is also a bad thing. So the public debt crowds out the private investment. There could also be inflationary pressures. It also put a restraint on the U.S. ability to spend elsewhere where it is needed. So it reduces the fiscal flexibility the U.S. has. And also, there are legal issues which we could see. For instance, in next year, there is a real risk that the U.S. may breach the debt limit. Which it has, the statutory debt limit, that is quite likely would be breached, and that is of about just over $41 trillion U.S. dollars. So it might be that the U.S. breached that limit. So there are many consequences of this huge level of debt which the U.S. Has amounted.
1: That's indeed alarming, but why has Washington been unable or unwilling to bring its fiscal deficit under control?
9: Yes, I mean, there are some challenges. One is that if you want to reduce the debt, what you got to do is you got to reduce your spending and you got to increase your taxation. The thing is that in the U.S., that is very difficult to do due to the type of politics they have in the US. So for instance, the Republican Party, very often they focus on the cutting taxes like Mr. Trump has done. Whereas the Democrats, they are usually into spending more on social benefits and healthcare and elsewhere. So usually you find an agreement or consensus where you are spending more and taxing less, which makes both parties happy. But then it leads to ever increasing the debt, ever increasing the deficit, and ever increasing payments on the interest on the debt which you have accumulated. So therefore, that's the story of the US public finances in the last few years, that we have increasing debt, increasing deficit, and increasing payments on interest, which is on the debt which you have accumulated, and the investments are not made in the areas where they very much need it. But that is the part and parcel of the US political system. Mm-hmm. And so far, none of the major parties have shown any interest to change that.
1: Mm-hmm. We know the dollar is the world's dominant reserve currency, but how much longer can Washington rely on this exorbitant privilege if countries are increasingly diversifying their reserves and reducing their exposure to U.S. assets?
9: Yes, the U.S. dollar has what we call exorbitant privilege, that U.S. can borrow in its own currency, and the U.S. dollar is also is an international currency, it's a reserve currency which has been used. And on one hand, it has led U.S. to borrow a lot over the years. Now, you ask me the question that how long it could go on. I mean, we don't really see in the near future there is a major threat to the exuberant privilege U.S. has enjoyed. Mm-hmm. However, there is a gradual erosion of that. I mean, if we look at that, for instance, the reserve status of the U.S. Dollar, over the last few years, we see there is not sharp but gradual decline of the U.S. Treasuries and the U.S. dollars being used as a reserve currency from around 70% around 20, 25 years ago to now it stands about 56 to 57%. So there is a gradual decline in that. And we also see that now then the yield on the treasuries there is in excess of 5%, which is highest in the last 20 years. So which means the investors are saying, OK, well, you got to pay more to us to lend you the money. So there are some signs around that. And we also see that there's a weaponization backlash where the U.S. has used its position as a dominant currency and exuberant privilege to punish some of the countries, like freezing the U.S. The Russian assets and some other countries' assets whenever it wanted. So there is a little bit of backlash towards that. So we do see in the coming years the exuberant privilege will decrease to some extent, but this decrease is gradual over a period of time. But like things like increase in the debt to this level would definitely speed up that process.
1: Mm-hmm. Thanks, Professor, for those insightful explanation. That was Professor Muhammad Ali Nasir, Professor of Economics at University of Leeds.
10: 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World Today's team of reporters and contributors provides valuable information from all of the world's major economies. 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
1: You've been listening to Road Today. Nearly 300 million moviegoers have hit Chinese cinemas this summer, with more than 34 million screenings recorded, both setting new records for the season. Daily box office revenue has topped $15 million US dollars for 40 consecutive days, while the average movie ticket price has fallen to a five-year low. Meanwhile, film plus consumer activities are expanding, with the total output value of China's film industry chain exceeding $60 billion this year. So for more on this, my colleague Lin Qingxuan spoke with Dr. Zhou Mi, Senior Research Fellow with the Chinese Academy of International Trade and Economic Cooperation.
11: Chinese-produced films have dominated the 2026 summer box office, taking 4 of the top 5 spots. What's your interpretation of this result or outcome?
12: So I think that China's movies really are playing quite good this time or this summer. This is a reflection of many different factors, including the quality of these films

0: and also the competitors' films. I don't think that China's movie industry is leading the world, but we are really are able to try to do more innovation to do with the taste of the Chinese people. So among those films, I know that there are quite some of those cartoon films, and I would say that is also a reflection about some of these cultures and also our taste of these people. So I think that performance is pretty good, but I don't think that is a total story. Maybe we can look more for the later performance of the other films.
1: This summer, the average ticket price fell 2.4% year-on-year, while cinema attendance increased 5.7%, significantly outpacing box office growth. So how do you assess the strategy of lowering ticket prices to boost attendance?
0: Well, it's usually the truth that when the people are facing lower prices and lower costs, they will try to consume more. So it is a law in the economies about how people are having the choices based on their demand. Well, lower costs definitely are good reasons why the people are able to go to the cinema, but I don't think that is the whole picture, because the 2.4% is not a pretty high, especially when you are comparing that kind of range with the inflation rate. So it's almost the similar compared with the last year, a little bit more, about 1 point, but not that much. So I think that the main reasons why more attendance from the people to the cinemas is that they're enjoying this context of these films, and they really want to bring their family to enjoy this time together. And I would say that also are having some reasons to do with the development of the industries in the cinemas when they are able to provide a better treatment for the people who are going to watch the movies, and also to provide them with a better performance on the goods and some of these foods in the cinemas.
1: Third and fourth tier cities accounted for about 36% of this summer's box office, with some cities recording year-on-year growth of more than 20%. So how do you see the changing role of lower tier cities in China's film industry, and what further growth potential do they have?
0: Well, it's interesting because we just published our documents to guide the development of the consumption in the lower tier cities. I think that it's are really vast areas for the potential increase of the consumption. There are so many people living in these areas, and the range of these areas accounted for more than 90% of our territory of China. So they have much more possibilities. And the movies doesn't have to be the brand is new, and they can be some movies maybe costed several years ago. I think that we have the choices made by the consumers themselves. So we are going to support the provider of these services, especially for the entertainment, to more people in the villages or in the third or fourth tier cities. And also the cinemas are being built. It is one of the key factors when we are seeing more consumptions in those areas. And I mean, many people are really want to try different lifestyle. Maybe they are having more choices, even they're living in the third or fourth tier cities in China.
1: Another thing worth noting is that China's overseas box office surpassed $1.39 billion in 2025, and 15 of the top 20 Chinese films were released overseas. So what can be done to further promote high-quality Chinese films in international markets?
0: Well, it is a very interesting question, because in the past, when talking about the films, many people are thinking of for the Hollywood and also the Western styles movies, because they want to try or trying to taste the culture in other countries. Well, nowadays we are seeing that these things has been go to another direction. Many Chinese cultures are embedded in the movies, and they are interested by the foreign people, foreign audience. So I think that if we are going to support the internationalization of Chinese movies, we need to know more about what the foreign people really expect to have from watching the movies. Sometimes in the past, they want to see the very bad areas of China, like the poverty, like the poor, like some of the bad things happened in China society. But now, I think that they really want to look at China's historical, many interesting things, like the cultures, and also some of these modern areas, like the leading technology, and some of this exploration for the new fields. So if we are going to give the world more understanding about China society and China's culture, I think that we need to try to know the ways of expressing that. And we may need to try to have these stories and, you know, coming from China's and the foreign directors together. We can do more to meet the more diversified market. But I think that we still need to go from one step to another, maybe starting from some of these places where many Chinese people are living.
1: And nowadays, many local governments are promoting Film Plus initiatives. So how can this deeper cross-industry collaboration turn film-driven traffic into longer-term economic value?
0: Well, that is interesting ways of trying to add more value added to the films, to the entertainment. So I think that conceptions should be met not just in one way. We can try to give the people more reasons if they are going to go to the cinemas. They like what we have just watched the movies when they're talking about some stories from the Oxys, you know, coming from two people. I think that when the people are going to the cinemas in that movie, they are talking with each other and they are laughing. They are doing some kind of communications. So the movies can be more developed into different ways when people are enjoying the time when they spend in the cinemas. And I think that it can also combine with some other performance. So it's not just people sitting there to watch movies. It can also be part of that kind of entertainment activities. And this can be also followed by the restaurants or other kind of views in different places. So we can do more to improve ways of entertainment in the cinemas and other errors to combine these things together.
2: That was Dr. Zhou Mi, Senior Research Fellow with Chinese Academy of International Trade and Economic Cooperation, talking with my colleague Lian Qingxuan. That's all the time for this edition of World Today with me, Ge Anna. Thank you so much for listening. Until next time.

Hello, I'm Yin Liang, Kramer Chair Professor of Economics at Willamette University. In a rapidly changing world, staying informed has never been more important. World Today delivers sharp analysis, global perspectives, and the stories behind the headlines. 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
1: Now the news. I'm Tianlu. China has said sanctions and pressure will not help resolve the Iran issue. Foreign Ministry spokesperson Lin Zhen made remarks in response to U.S. President Donald Trump's plans to launch what he called a crushing economic operation against Iran. Lin called on related parties to act responsibly and resolve the issue through political and diplomatic means. Jordan's King Abdullah II is in Beijing. At the invitation of Chinese President Xi Jinping, the Jordanian monarch is in a week-long state visit to China. Lucy Ray has more.
2: It's the king's ninth visit to China. Chinese President Xi Jinping will meet with the king, and the two leaders are expected to talk about China and Jordan relations, as well as international and regional issues of shared interest. China and Jordan established ties in 1977, and over the past decade, the two countries have achieved development in, for example, infrastructure, trade, energy, education, and culture. In 2015, the relationship was upgraded to strategic partnership. And this visit comes at a critical time when the Middle East still faced fierce

0: challenges, and Jordan has long played a role as a voice for regional stability and has been actively involved in humanitarian issues.
1: Chinese Foreign Minister Wang Yi is heading to Jakarta for a visit that marks a new chapter in China-Indonesia relations. Beyond trade and investment, both countries are now moving into strategic cooperation with two major high-level meetings on the agenda. So Kina Alwalia reports.
2: He's here for two major meetings. The first is the conference of the China-Indonesia Comprehensive Strategic Dialogue. This is a new high-level partnership focused on aligning the two countries' long-term development strategies. The second is the ministerial meeting of foreign and defense dialogue, known as the 2+2, where Minister Wang Yi will sit alongside the Chinese defense minister to discuss political security, defense cooperation, and regional issues with their Indonesian counterparts.
1: Three astronauts from China's Shenzhou 21 crewed mission have been honored with medals for their contributions to the country's space program. Zhang Liu received a second-class aerospace achievement medal, while Wu Fei and Zhang Hongzhan received third-class medals and the honorary title of heroic astronauts. The crew spent 210 days in orbit from October the 31st, 2025 to May the 29th, 2026, setting a new record for the longest single crew day by Chinese astronauts. Shanghai has introduced a series of measures to further support the property market, including lowering the minimum down payment for second home purchases in suburban areas. Starting Friday, the down payment for second homes outside the city's outer ring road will fall from 20 to 15%. The measures also expand the use of housing provident funds for home purchases and offer subsidies to residents replacing existing homes with new ones. Vietnam has welcomed China's decision to expand visa-free policies to Vietnamese citizens. Starting Thursday, Vietnamese ordinary passport holders with eligible onward travel can enter China through 65 ports and stay for up to 240 hours or 10 days without a visa. They can also enter Hainan province visa-free for up to 30 days. The Vietnamese Foreign Ministry said Hanoi will continue working with Beijing to facilitate travel and trade between the two countries. A gold mine collapse in the Central African Republic has killed over 100 people. Search efforts are underway for those still unaccounted for. French health authorities say heat waves have caused more than 7,300 excess deaths so far this year. The country has been hit by three heat waves since late May, with the latest one still ongoing. Tesla has added ByteDance's Doubao large language model to its electric vehicles in the Chinese mainland. The AI-powered voice assistant can chat with users, sing songs, tell stories, and provide English conversation coaching. The move highlights the growing use of Chinese-developed AI models in consumer products as companies including Alibaba and Moonshot AI continue to develop advanced large language models. And that's the news. I'm Tianlu.
3: 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What is life really like?
4: Welcome to The Bridge, enlightening conversations on world cultures, life, and everything in between. Hey everyone, this is Jason Smith, host of The Bridge podcast from sunny California. 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We love The Bridge.

0: Hey everyone, I'm Jason Smith, originally from sunny California, now living in beautiful Beijing. Today we are joined by Andre Longenou, an Australian expat and popular vlogger who has lived in China for years and shares real, everyday China through his honest videos. From public services to vibrant cities, Andre brings genuine, on-the-ground perspectives. He has more than 50,000 followers on Xiaohongshu, which I use all the time, by the way, and I have been following him forever, by the way. Really happy to have him on the show. Andre, thank you for joining us. Welcome to The Bridge to China.
1: Thank you, Jason. Thanks for that introduction. It's lovely to be here.
0: You know, let's start with your story. I like to learn about how people end up in China. Mm-hmm. You know, why? Let's start with why.
1: Well, anyone who is a foreigner to China who marries a Chinese girl will inevitably at least regularly visit China. My dad actually did business in China for probably longer than I've been alive, over 40 years. So he and his brother started a company. It's a consumer electronics company. So, and they've always done business in China and imported the products and then rebranded and sold into the Australian market. So I had a background. An understanding of China, but the last time I was here was I was like 11 years old. And when I came, it was a very different place. So my wife convinced me to start visiting and change my mind on China. I was heavily propagandized in my, younger years. So it took me a long time to really get my head around what China really was.
0: That is fascinating. You know, your story is unique in a couple different ways from most of the times I get a story. Number one, your family has a long history with China before you came. And number two, mm-hmm. you apparently didn't have a very positive view of China. So when did you move mm-hmm. to China? What was your first week or two like?
1: Okay, so let's go back about 3 years. My wife had basically approached me and said, I've had enough of being in Australia. I can't be here anymore. We have to move to China. Now, my son at the time was two, and I had finally found a career path where I was finally getting some wins on the board. So my 20s, I had a lot of failures in construction management, which is basically project management kind of work, and finally swapped over to people helping, so counseling and mentoring young adults. So I started to love it. Now, when my wife approached me and said, I've had enough, I thought, hey, you can't move us now. You know, I've just started to get some wins in the career. She eventually convinced me to, let's just do a visit and see, you know, if we can make something work over there. So we went over and I basically said, if we can find work and we can find an apartment that we really like the look of, because that was what I was really scared of, those two things, like having no work, no income is a scary idea. For any man or any person, really. And secondly, like, where the heck are we going to live? And so the first week was visiting people and just getting my head around what China really was. And we were on the south side of Chengdu, and the rent was very low and the apartments were brand new. And that just blew my mind immediately. That was the first shocker for me was, man, like, you can live comfortably in China far easily than in the Western world, living at that kind of standard, that standard of living. So that was the first week or two. I was just mind blown. I couldn't get my head around it.
0: Well, I mean, what kind of conceptions did you have of China and how were those broken in the first weeks, months that you were here?
1: I had every kind of negative idea about China that you could possibly imagine. So as you know, Jason, being a Westerner, you would have heard Western social media is very negative about China. So in Australia, we have a show called 60 Minutes. It's the same in the US, but just different people running the same media. And it's constantly talking about China being heavily militarized, controlling, aggressive. You could get arrested for just about doing anything, that the people were poor, this kind of rubbish. You know, this is just nonsense. But that was all of the beliefs that I had growing up about China. So immediately we're meeting my wife's school friends and family and relatives and family friends. And I could see immediately, hang on a minute, there's a way bigger middle class here. And they have clearly a lot of assets and plenty to spend on things that they enjoy. And that shocked me big time. I thought, wow, you know, in Australia right now, my family sits in the middle class And we have a lot of middle-class friends and upper middle-class, and they're not very liquid in terms of their assets. Their money's stuck in assets. And so they can't just be super liberal about traveling and going on holidays and going around the world. But I saw all these Chinese going around the world and traveling China constantly and doing all kinds of crazy things and awesome things and fun things and, you know, buying things for the kids. And this is not really happening that way at all in Australia. And what you see in the USA and Canada on platforms like Twitter and TikTok, you can see people are struggling. They're doing 2-3 jobs and struggling to really get by. So it's just not the case in terms of what I'm seeing here in the middle class anyway.
2: Well, I'm really happy that you came and that you had this wonderful experience. I wish that

0: happened? Mm-hmm. Does anyone ever steal your packages? And what do you think this means about Chinese society?
1: I could say from my experience, and you would have experienced it yourself, is that China is a very trust-oriented society. So people really do the right thing by others because they want others to do the right thing by them also. Regarding packages specifically, I don't know what it is. I don't know what it is about culture being ingrained in people, but there's just not theft. They just don't do it. The Chinese, where in the Western world, it happens all the time. And you especially see it in the youth in Australia right now. People are just, these kids are just too autonomous. They've got no responsibility and they've got no one holding them accountable. But here in the Shaoqiu, in the apartment complexes, sometimes they're outside by the street, these package pickup locations. And that's shocked me even more than being inside a, you know, gated community area, which is already amazing in and of itself. But I've seen some out by the street and no one steals anything there either. So it's just a cultural thing. People want to do the right thing. We've had maybe someone take ours by accident and they've returned it. And we've also accidentally picked up a couple of piles that belong to somebody else. And again, we've returned that as well. So it's just a trust system. We want to do the right thing by each other.
0: You know, the same thing's happened to me. I've taken the wrong package, brought it up. My wife has opened it and said, this isn't ours. I just bring it back. I didn't even call the people. I just put it back down there open. Like, mm-hmm. presumably the person found it and is like, why did someone open my package? But we did return it. Mm-hmm. I want to talk about 1, 2, 3, 4, 5. Mm-hmm. I'm going to leave it open. What is that?
1: Yeah. So 1, 2, 3, 4, 5. This was really shocking to me. Like every now and then my wife will bring something up to me. Maybe she'll show me a video or show me some concept or trying to explain something to me. And I'll just sit there and go, what? There's no way that's a thing. She said, it's basically a city hotline that you call. It's 1, 2, 3, 4, 5. You can call 24 hours a day, 7 days a week, anytime in your city, in China, and report something, give feedback or tell them about a danger or just get information about your city or something you're curious about. So, for example, my wife told me about it and said, if you find something dangerous, see if you can report it. And so that was in the back of my mind. And I went for a walk one morning and then I stepped on a manhole and it was like it just really looked like it needed to be replaced ASAP. And as a dad, I immediately think, oh, imagine if my son stepped on it while a scooter was going over it or something like that. And he might get his leg stuck in it or worse, if it gets worse, someone could fall into it. You know, my wife told me about that. So I called them and I got the camera out. I thought, hey, this is like a little experiment. Let's see what happens. Called them and I said, oh, 你会说英文吗? I was like, do you speak English? Because I was like, dang it, my Chinese sucks so bad. And they were like, okay, one moment. So I could tell they said, wait a moment, 等一下. And they got an English speaker on the phone. Again, that was even more shocking. Like, hang on a minute, there's actually an English speaker on their team. And he said, yes, sir, like what seems to be the problem? I reported it. And then within 2 or 3 hours, a guy came out and put like cordoned it off with a rope, checked it out. And then I wasn't sure how long this would take. It's going to take a week or more, probably. The next morning I came by around 10 a.m. and it was already fixed. Now, when I say fixed, it used to be a square plastic square manhole cover, inspection pit cover. And they had, I was looking at it going, it's not square anymore. It's round. Like, what have they done? And it was steel. Like, I mean, thick steel. And they had paved all the way around and concreted. I thought, man, this is just unbelievable. This is truly mind-blowing that they would do it that quick. So I don't know how long it actually took them. But all I know is I reported at 2 p.m. and 10 a.m. the next morning. It was already fully fixed, finished with steel plate and concrete and pavers around. So if that's not mind-blowing, like what the heck is? And that's why I love to do videos using 1, 2, 3, 4, 5 in different places. I've done it in Chongqing as well, and they were super fast as well. They were 7 hours in Chongqing to get this road up to standard and safe again because the plates, these big steel plates had moved across the road and became unsafe. So yeah, super impressive and mind-blowing, these kinds of things that they do in China. Oh yeah.
2: You're listening.

0: the bridge.
1: There's a pothole in front of my mom's house in Oakdale, California, and it's been there for 10 years. So when you say this, like, I think the idea that, you know, China isn't responsive is a ridiculous Western myth. But, you know, actually, I saw a couple of your videos, because you made more than one, I saw that there was an area of concrete near a subway near my home in Beijing. I saw that it was swollen, and like really bizarre, like swell of the concrete. And I was like, oh, you know, I should do this. But I was too busy and I didn't do it. I walked by two days later, it's fixed. So I'm assuming someone else did what you do. They just called and complained and then it was fixed, because, you know, Chinese cities are very responsive in terms of fixing local things. It's not just about, you know, you mentioned call about anything. I went to the 12345 center in Beijing. I went there to cover it, to like do journalism on it. And when I was there, I asked them, well, what do people actually call about? And they said 80% of the calls they get, or something like that, I don't have to remember the exact figure, are people are just lost or confused about where to go. And they're like, hey, you know, I'm in such and such intersection and I need to end up at this building. Can you help me get there? Especially the foreigners. So, you know, I want to encourage all foreigners who are watching this, when you come to China and you need directions, call this number.
2: Yeah, totally. You know, and I'll tell you why I first started making videos was because my wife started to feel really misunderstood in China by the people group that we were around, and me and my family. So even though we had this track record, this history in the family of regularly going to China, doing business in China, my dad and basically uncles hadn't been back for 10, 15 years. So 2010, imagine that. Between 2010 and now, China's dramatically changed. And so when there's this misconception, it can make Chinese people feel uneasy if they're inside of community, especially intimate community like family. And so when my wife started to feel more and more misunderstood, she would share that with me. And she would especially share with me that I'm making her feel misunderstood as well. And so cross-cultural relationship and marriage can be a little more difficult than already difficult marriage, because marriage is difficult. But as I started to learn more and more about China, I started to see, hey, I would hope that I can make some videos that can help some people out there to understand China a bit better. And it can also in turn help their marriages and relationships and friendships. And bigger picture things too, like if there is a politician, an ambassador, or someone out there who has dealings with China or could have dealings, positive dealings with China, could watch my videos and see, oh, they're really open-minded, wonderful, kind, lovely people, the Chinese people. And like even just a 12345 video is a great example of, yes, they communicate really well. Yes, they care about what the citizens have to say, and they even care about what a foreigner has to say who's a guest in their country, and would even quickly fix the problem too, because they care about the public. So it kind of demonstrates what China is and who the Chinese people are, even in one or two videos of mine. So that's my heart behind it, is to grow and help understanding in the world.
1: I love your work. I hope that you continue it. And I think other people should emulate what you're doing. I think there should just be a movement of foreigners all over China running around looking for everything that looks broken and trying and complaining about it. It sounds, you know, like, oh, they're so ungrateful. But actually, I think the government will appreciate it, you know, identifying little things that need to be enhanced and stuff. And the Chinese people obviously appreciate it too, and they do that too. Okay, I want to talk about the fire department. You described it as amazing. Now, I actually haven't had any encounters with the fire department. So can you elaborate? What do you mean by that? And how does that compare to Australia?
2: Yeah, well, I can't talk too much about this. I'm not like a subject matter expert in the way that my wife's experience in her childhood. When they would forget their keys to the door, they would call the fire department.
1: Wow.
2: So this was apparently a policy in Chengdu, I believe in the 90s and early 2000s, that not only were they firefighters, as we consider them to be, that's what a fire department is, but rescuers. Like they kind of like rescue and save and help and serve the public in a greater way than just firefighting. So my wife's parents forgot the key to the apartment, so they'd call the fire department. And She can't remember exactly, but they were on the top floor and she remembers them going up in a scissor lift. I don't know how to verify. I don't know if that's a verifiable thing. I don't know if someone out there can also like attest to that in their childhood. Did they go up via scissor lifts or walk all the way up 7 or 8 stories of internal stairs somehow and break into the apartment in order to get the key? I don't know. But all I know is that they went to extreme lengths to help people in need. So something from my own experience has been my experience with the visa department and police officers here is that was a big shocker for me again, is because they're so freaking friendly. Yeah. They're so lovely. We had some foreign friends go into the police office and they were doing a bit of paperwork or something. And he went in with his two kids, his son and his daughter. And it was around lunchtime. And the police officer said, "Oh, have you guys eaten? Do you want some of my food?" And she was offering some of her lunch to the kids. So it's those kinds of experiences that'll change you forever in terms of the way that you see the fire department or the police here. And it just breaks those myths about China really quickly because you see they're smiling, they're helpful, they're gentle, they're patient. This is not, "I don't have time for you, citizen. Like, are you breaking the law? Then get out of here." That's how generally we feel about police in the Western world. I don't know about your experience, but even in Australia, I do respect them, but they have to put on this tough exterior because they also have fear. But here in China, I don't think the police need to fear because there's nothing really to fear because crime, I believe, would be so minuscule that, you know, they're helping the public in other ways, like actually serving the people, not just solving crimes, if that makes sense.
1: Yeah, they do seem very people-oriented. I want to talk about a toilet in the Shenzhen airport with you. I think this is fascinating because honestly, if you look across China everywhere in the countryside, and you're going to be able to find examples of toilets that are not great, that are horrible. In fact, you know, you like the squat toilet in the ground that hasn't been cleaned in a couple of days. The same thing in the West. You find the right gas station on the right highway and you can say, "Oh my gosh, look at this horrible Western toilet." But I mean, there's good and bad in both countries. I mean, we have 1.4 billion people. You're going to find everything. But could you tell us a little bit about this particular story?
2: Yeah, so we got into the airport at Shenzhen. I think it was the Bao'an airport. So I think it's newly renovated or maybe that part has been newly built. And I've got kids. Okay, so if you've got kids and you're traveling with your kids and your wife, so it's a whole family, it's kind of a big deal when you find a nice toilet. So some people watch and think, "What are you doing in a toilet filming?" And especially if Chinese see this weird foreigner from Australia like in the toilet recording, like what is he thinking? Why is this so cool to you? But it's the most epically decked out, like well-equipped, like family toilet that I've ever seen. So there's like a kid's toilet, there's an adult's toilet, there's a kid's basin, adult's basin. And I can tell that the people that designed that like really sat down as a team and thought of everything and they wrote them down on a whiteboard. Like, "Oh, we also need the sanitizer. We also need the changing table." That's what made it viral was I made a mistake. And the mistake I made was I went in with my, you know, my Birkenstocks and with my foot, I got the changing table lid and I put it down and I stood on the changing table. And apparently, as Chinese social media has taught me very well, is that you have to have socks and you don't push it down with your foot, you push it down with your hand and then you put your feet on it with your socks on, not with your shoes. Because they said, "How dirty and unhygienic are you?" So I thought, "Oh, I've done something wrong here." So it went viral for that mistake I made, at least in Chinese social media. On Western social media, it went well because it's just an epic toilet. And so that was Shenzhen Bao'an Airport, and it was really cool. And my kids go to the toilet, we can go to the toilet. There's even a section where you can put your baby on the wall in a little seat. So it's just like a ridiculous, amazing example of like people thinking of everything.
1: That's pretty cool. Iwu.
2: Yes.
1: What is Iwu?
2: Iwu is a place and it's in Zhejiang province, so on the east side of China. And I went and it was the largest manufacturing city of small goods on the planet. So if you think of watches or chargers, or you think of socks, or you think of hand tools, that kind of thing, it's the biggest wholesale market in the world. And I went out and made a video out there, and I really enjoyed it. And I really think this is the thing, like coming to China and learning that, oh, I'm an entrepreneur actually at heart. If you're an entrepreneur, there are so many opportunities in China. It's unbelievable. And Iwu represents that kind of entrepreneurial opportunity. You can find a product that is just not marketed or not in an area of, say, Europe or your home country, if you're a foreigner, or in my example, Australia, and you could see, oh, look at these bags with LED lights on the back. And it's like a TV screen on the backpack. I thought, that is so epic. Some of these products are so cool. Or the one that I love is an electric scooter that you can use as carry-on luggage on an airplane. So in the airport, you would have seen this in the airport.
1: I've seen people sitting down on these. Yeah.
2: Like the uncle who always comes to the family gathering on one. We have one in our Chinese family. And I think he's so freaking cool. And I, ever since then, really wanted one. So they're in Iwu. There's all kinds of amazing products there. So I think people should just get out of their bubble and go and come and travel to China and see it for themselves and see the opportunities and, you know, start a business. I think it's awesome.
1: What I thought, you know, I love, you know, the interesting products there, but I think what's really cool about Iwu is, let's say you're making a little toy truck and you're a company or a person, you know, whatever it is. There's not just like, oh, here are the potential 3 or 4 or 5 wheels. There's like whole wheel stores, right, for your little toy truck. And you go in and there's like 10,000 options for wheels. And you're like, okay, this exact wheel is the wheel I want. I'd like to order 50,000 of these or whatever. It's just such a, it's like a place in your imagination or so. It's insane. I mean, I guess we would have to imagine there must be some place like this in the world. Well, there is, and it's called Iwu. I think everyone should just go visit there just to have their mind blown. You'll never be able to think about the way the world works, you know, the way that industry and commerce work again after you've seen this place, because, okay, you know, one thing I think is really fascinating about Iwu is that the Iwu in like October or, you know, September, they know how Western economies are doing based on how many orders for Christmas toys have been made by major companies. You know, months before, like, people in the West know what Christmas is going to look like, this place is preparing Christmas. It's like literally the North Pole, but it's in China. It's just an amazing kind of place.
2: Yeah, that's they're the biggest manufacturer of Christmas decorations, I forgot to mention.
1: Yeah, you know, I went to Jingdezhen, which is a place in China, and I learned that this is the place where all major Chinese porcelain comes from. And I've always wanted to go back to Jingdezhen again with empty suitcases, right? So I could buy all of this porcelain really cheap. The same thing is true of Iwu. If you just want to fill your house with a bunch of junk, like, it's a great place to go because everything costs nothing. I mean, most people are ordering 10,000 of something, but if you order one, it's probably not, it's probably okay. Okay. You have repeatedly said, and you started the conversation with this actually today, that things are simply better and cheaper in China. You know, I think this is, I don't know what it's like in Australia, but in America, inflation is insane right now and people can't afford anything.
2: Yes.
1: You know, concerts are actually being canceled. Major musical concerts are just being canceled because no one can afford tickets to these concerts. So from your daily life as an expat in China, what does that mean that things are affordable? What does that mean to you as a consumer?
2: Yeah, well, the best example that I can give is the rent that you pay for an apartment. So it's different in every area. It's a little strange with the way that it works in regards to property. So maybe not too dissimilar to the Western world. In the middle, if you want to be right in the middle, it's the most expensive and it's going to be probably the oldest kind of apartments that you can find, especially in Chengdu. If you go out a bit, 30, 40 minutes in any direction, you're going to find new apartments and they're going to be cheap and they're amazing and huge. So when we first got here, that's the biggest thing that blew my mind was I was paying 4,200 RMB, which is probably $800 or $900 Australian dollars a month, where I would in Australia be paying 10,000 RMB. So 2.5 times more for rent, but get brand new product here. And when I say product, I mean homes. So that's the biggest thing. So if you know, rent in Australia represents 50% of your income that you have to spend every month, you know, what if it's 20%? You know, we're talking about affordability that's 4 and 5 times better overall. And then you have this disposable income that it's hard to experience in the Western world because we have a high tax rate in Australia as well. We have huge tax on everything as well as your income. So you're kind of disincentivized to like be hardworking and really push hard in the Western world at the moment. People are feeling really unmotivated, really discouraged. Where if you can come and see a city or a country like this, and all of a sudden you feel, hey, I feel really genuinely rewarded for my work here. You know, you feel just happy about life in general. So not only that, but you've got like, let's say a meal. So say, for example, the typical meal in Australia, this is 3 years ago. I've been living in China for 3 years now. Say I pay $20 and $5 for a drink, right? That's $25, which is about 120 RMB. Here in China, I wouldn't pay more than, say, 25 RMB. So we're talking about 5 times less for food as well when you go out. So that's the biggest thing, is like food and rent. It's just another planet.
1: I have a friend. His name is Kenny. He's an influencer on Xiaohongshu also. I think he's also on TikTok. His name is, his online name is Kenny Wow. He lives in a fifth tier city north of here and out north of where I am in Beijing. And he talks about the fact that he goes out 3 meals a day, every day, 7 days a week, because he doesn't like to cook. He doesn't want to cook and he doesn't have to. And he's, you know, what he pays in a day is like 50 RMB a day to eat all 3 meals out. That's like $8-$9. So this guy spends, I don't know, you know, $70 a week eating every single meal out. And, you know, in the United States, I just went back this year, $70 is like 4 or 5 people going out once. So it's really dramatic. It's really amazing how affordable. Okay, I want to talk specifically about how you feel about how China is being misrepresented. You kind of already touched on this, but you've spoken about Western mainstream or legacy media, you know, lies, deception, propaganda. I don't always know if it's propaganda. It's hard to tell what it really is. Is it just that they misunderstand China? Is it deliberate? I don't know. What's your feeling, and what do you think is in at being told that is inaccurate about China that you might want to correct?
2: Well, a perfect example is Brett Baier from Fox News. And I recently made a video about him and what he said recently. And that's got 30,000 likes on Douyin here and about 10,000 likes on Facebook. So people are resonating deeply with what I'm saying and his misrepresentation of a whole people group in China. I wonder, is it the environment they're constantly in brainwashing them and they feel justified? This really is upsetting because you see a guy like that come over here representing Fox News Network and he gets, walks in the street. I'm sure you've seen it. And he was in the middle of traffic, like on the road, like,
1: yeah, I saw
2: mate,
1: it.
2: What are you doing? You're going to cause an accident and you're certainly upsetting a lot of people because you're in the road. And then on top of that, so confidently spouting this this bunch of baloney, these lies about China, saying, you know, it's Big Brother, look at the CCTV cameras. And he said, people don't jaywalk because they'll be immediately fined and it'll be sucked out of their WeChat bank account. Like, there were so many levels of, bro, you're so far off reality. It's not even funny. Like, the fact that I had no shame is very concerning to me. So I don't think they're doing it out of, I know the truth and I'm going to lie on purpose. I genuinely think they're brainwashed deeply for a long time in the same way I was, but I wouldn't have the confidence to come here and lie about a whole people group and publicly. Dude, you're on the air, bro. Like, you're on Fox News. So that's a perfect example of media spinning things because they believe it's true because their bosses said so.
1: You know what? The same guy because I was watching him. Everyone was watching him, and who are expats in China were watching this guy, like, we're trying to report on China. He has no idea what he's talking about or making it up. I don't know. When he went to talk to the robot, he said, this is the China's first ever robot, you know, that runs a... I was like, no, it's not. I've seen these for years. What are you talking about? There's so many different models of those. And he talks into a microphone. I've actually never seen one that needed a microphone. I've just talked to them. They're not super common, but you see them in like airports or mega malls and stuff where they have special kiosks where there's a robot manning a station. It's not, it's kind of rare, but it's still, it's, you know, it's been around for a while. But he made it seem like this is, you know, China's first model, and like he was so lucky to be a reporter reporting on this thing, and it was just so ridiculous, like the way that he made it out. It's like, I don't know, like he was trying to pretend that he had discovered this robot or something. It was just so weird. The way the Fox News looks at China is, I don't know, it doesn't make sense at all. Like that, I think they're just, you know, making stuff up as they go. Mm-hmm. Just like, oh, you know what would sound interesting? Let's just say this. Mm-hmm. You know, that's not what reporting is supposed to be. Reporting is supposed to be telling people factual information about stuff. Mm-hmm.
2: It was, that's right.
1: It's just nuts. Mm-hmm. It's just nuts.
2: I think they know their demographic. And I think they know that their people group that listen to them regularly are people that literally do not do any research on their own. They don't generally think critically outside the box. And I know some people like that. I'm related to some. And it's taken me, and I love them very much. But what I do is I slowly help them to see my own videos, because that's the best evidence of reality. And then I invite them to come and see it for yourself. Come and see it for yourself, China itself. And let me guide you and explain to you what you're seeing is not through the lens of your old filter system of the propaganda you've heard, but hear it from a localized Westerner like me, and let me explain what you're actually seeing. So, for example, you see a robot. This is not one of a kind sort of stuff. So he's obviously doing things to be salacious and make it sound so much more exciting than it really is.
1: Oh, I think that's what actually a lot of Western media is doing. It's just what would get clicks, and they don't actually care about whether or not that's accurate or not, because they think, who's going to spot check me? You know, like very few Westerners get to the opportunity to come to China, which is why I like the fact that in your bio it says the real China, you know, because there seem to be a lot of different Chinas. There's so many different Chinas. There's like Western China where like the sky is perpetually gray and like, I don't know, maybe the sky is black. Trees don't have leaves on them. You know, we live in a black and white world where everyone is on camera all the time. Hey, you know, I want to talk about the social credit score for a second. This is one that comes up in the West where they just like, this is what I've heard. I've heard people say, if you jaywalk or, you know, whatever, I don't know, whatever crime they've imagined, then when you, by the time you get home, your automatic door lock will lock you out because it knows who you are and where you live, or in your bank. I've also heard your bank account gets frozen if you do some kind of things, like you post the wrong thing on social media, suddenly you can't access your own bank account. Is this true? Does this happen?
2: No. Rubbish, garbage. And that's been, you know, everyone I've ever spoken to and my experiences of seeing people constantly jaywalk all day long in Chengdu. And I've jaywalked. And I jaywalked yesterday accidentally while I was making a video about jaywalking. So, you know, it's funny. Even Dr. Jordan Peterson did this, you know, this podcast, and he was saying, you know, it's already happening now. I hope people push back on it in the US when it finally gets here. But, you know, when people jaywalk in China, blah, blah, blah, and he rattled on. And he said seven things, and all seven things were totally bogus, totally false. And I thought, dude, like, I respect you. I actually, you're a bit of a hero, like, to a lot of people in the West. Like, I love the guy in a sense of, like, I really respect him very deeply. But he gets his facts so wrong, it's not even funny. And social credit score is one of those things that they get wrong time and time again. It's a financial credit history and a criminal history. And it's also, that's what it is. So it's exactly the same as the Western world. So there's no difference there whatsoever. The problem is that the Chinese to English translation is social trustworthiness score. So it sounds like a social credit score, like it sounds evil or something like that, where it's not. It's just those two things. It's credit history and criminal history. So it's exactly the same and no different to the Western world. I also start to see, you know, a bit of a trend, a pattern, especially Western social media, is it's very narcissistic. So they're always pointing at other people whilst they do it themselves. And that's the sign of a true deceiver is, don't look at me and what I'm planning and plotting and doing. Look at China, China, China, China. So China's not actually doing it. They're actually very pro people in China. And that was overall the biggest revelation for me here in China is, dude, every part of society in China is pro people. Meanwhile, we think we're pro people in the Western world. Actually, in a lot of regards, the Western world is becoming profit-driven and greed-driven and anti-human. And you can see that even in the way AI is developing right now. In China, it's for people. It's actually boosting jobs. It's actually creating more opportunities for people. So the AI is enabling people to speed up the admin so that people can get to work. Meanwhile, in the Western world, it's taking jobs. And I believe there's a new policy in China where you're not allowed to replace AI with someone you've just fired. So it's pro-people here, and I feel becoming much, much more anti-human in the Western world.
1: Yeah, I think that resonates. I think, you know, because you see in the West, or in the United States specifically, people are turning on AI right now, which I was actually really surprised by. I was like, wow, people, that's fascinating. I wonder what's actually going on. You know, I've been out of the United States so long, I think I understand China better than I understand my own country now. Oh, yeah.
0: You're listening to The Bridge.
1: We talked about this already, calling 12345, but I want to talk about, because I did see this video, the sidewalk in Chengdu. You found an area that looked dangerous, where there were like actual literally sharp objects on the corner of dilapidated parts of the infrastructure. What did you complain about? What happened? How long did it take?
2: Okay, so that was just outside my Shaoqiu here in Chengdu. So what I found was, especially there was an area where kids would slide down this, I don't know what you call it. Maybe it was a piece of like artwork or something at some stage to beautify the area. It's become old and it became broken and quite dangerous looking. And as soon as I saw it, I thought, oh, I'll have to call 12345 and tell them about it. So I called them. It was early in the morning. I only had time early in the morning. So I got up about 6:30. I went outside. It was about 7 in the morning from memory. And I called the local government, the Changhua government here in Chengdu, which is the city hotline again, 12345. And I told them, hey, there's a couple of areas. There's some kind of roof panels falling down from these objects. And this area is really dangerous for the kids. And there's some sharp areas. And there's some rubbish here too. Can we get some bins? So I think it was over the weekend, and this was going into a holiday. So they were slowed down by the fact that, dude, you've called us like right on the doorstop of right on the edge of a holiday. And but they had over 2 or 3 days fixed up pretty much everything. And then a week or two later, they installed bins and they made sure there was like rubber, like safety things on the metal as well. So 3 days to fix half, and then another week or two later, they fixed the rest of it as well. So that too was really cool, just to see my local area improve as well. And they designated a scooter area, and they just made it feel safer too. And overall, it just feels a lot cleaner there when you walk through. So instead of feeling like, hey, like a lot of Chengdu is beautiful, what about my local area too? And so I don't want to just make the videos just for safety, but if it's safety and we can beautify our own local area, would be great too. So I did that. Again, that was impressive.
1: You know, I almost wish there was something dilapidated near my home, but actually when I'm thinking, as you're speaking, about my local area, and there's nothing that needs to be fixed. So I'm going to have to go further abroad to find something if I want to make a video like yours someday. You filmed in Chengdu, Shenzhen, and Yiwu. What differences in daily vibe and development have you noticed across these cities as a long-term resident?
2: Chengdu, Yiwu, Shenzhen. Shenzhen's interesting. I'd like everyone to understand, first of all, like we were talking about before, what is the real China? There's so many different types. Or you know, what are we seeing? Everyone's showing a different kind. So you can show that the tech only China, and you can get stuck in a bubble of just high tech. Everything's high tech and everything's brand new. Yeah. But then there's actually an older China still here as well. And that's perhaps the older generation live in those older neighborhoods, for example. So each city is going to have an older suburbs or set of suburbs, and then they're going to have the more high-tech, brand-new area as well. So Shenzhen, we stayed with friends in a little bit further northeast, and then I spent about 45 minutes, 50 minutes in a taxi to go all the way down southwest to see. It was a Mixi mall. I love Mixi because we have a Mixi near us here. And this is not an endorsement, but it's just a nice shopping mall brand. And man, oh man, it was so mind-blowing how luxe shopping malls can be in Shenzhen. And then I went and ordered a drone iced tea, a milk tea, and it comes out of the sky. You know, it's just freaking crazy. And then Yiwu was very different, my experience of Yiwu, because I was staying so close to the wholesale market there. So there were a lot of foreigners, a lot of people from the Middle East, for example, in that area to buy wholesale. So my experience of Yiwu was very different. That area was very foreign centric. But if you go further south, there's this beautiful mall area and like everything looks really great. But I didn't love the area of Yiwu that I was staying where the foreigners were. It needs some work. I should do a series of 1, 2, 3, 4, 5 videos there and see it improve. I love Yiwu, generally speaking. I know that the local government, the city would be very responsive. I just didn't have time to make videos there. Chengdu, again, I know the most about Chengdu, but 3 years here, my nav system says I've only explored 20.1% of all of Chengdu. So even if you're here for years and years, you can't really get your mind around a whole city, because in Australia, we have 25, 26 million population. This city alone in Chengdu has 25, 26 million people. So we're talking about like a whole nation in one city. And it's not super densely populated, overcrowded, what you hear in Western social media. It's dispersed over a very large area. And obviously, most of us are in apartment complexes, but there are also homes as well, 1, 2, 3, and 4-story homes. So the differences, I haven't seen a lot of Yiwu. Shenzhen is extremely high-tech, very impressive if you do some exploring. And Chengdu is just a laid-back city, and it's very beautiful. And lots to see here because it's just gigantic.
1: It is gigantic. I've only been there once. Mm-hmm. I rushed around as much as I could in the 3 days that I was there, and I didn't see anything because it's just gigantic. Like all the cities in China are really gigantic. Mm-hmm. We're running out of time. I don't have a time. I only can ask 2 or 3 more questions. I want to talk about, you had a fishbone removed in a Chinese hospital in just 30 minutes for 300 RMB. I think this is important. I don't know what it's like in Australia. I've got to assume that whatever medical system you have in Australia, it's better than the United States, because in the United States, we have basically maybe one of the worst medical systems for a wealthy country ever in the world. So, you know, what was your experience in the Chinese hospital? How does that compare to your understanding of what, you know, medical care is like in Australia?
2: It's just night and day. It's black and white. The difference is so opposite. So we had just moved from Australia and we had a couple of scenarios where we had to take the kids to the emergency department in the hospital in Brisbane, Australia. And you'd expect, okay, emergency has to be fast, right? Even as a kid, when I was like 10 and I broke a bone in my hand, still you wait 6-7 hours. And I mean, even if you get there at 12 midnight, you're still there till 7 in the morning. It's just crazy. That was probably better than it is now. Nowadays, so recently, a couple of years back, my son fell off his bike and hit his head. My wife took him to the hospital and she was there 4 or 5 hours and not even seen by a doctor at all. There was another example of a friend of ours who was sitting in the ER with blood dripping out of her head, down her face and down her chin. And she was there 8 or 9 hours and still not seen. She just went home. The blood dried on her head. So,
1: wow.
2: So you're not even really seen in the emergency room. I've heard so many stories.

0: these are people paying through the nose, which is just ridiculous sums of money in especially the US right now. There was one guy who had a premature baby. The baby was born at 22 weeks and they paid a total of $1.8 million to see that baby through that period in the, what's it called? The NICU. So it's in a incubation machine. So we're talking about stupid amounts of money that you have to spend in the Western world to get treated, to get sorted out. And we've had a baby here in China as well. And it was a far better experience, hand on heart. It was a much better experience than in my own hometown, Brisbane, Australia, which has great, you know, hospitals, but it's just the service isn't there. The cost you spend is just ridiculous. And here, we just had such a great experience, really wonderful nurses, very highly competent, professional people here. Even the obstetrician gynecologist, when we sit down and we talk about the birthing process and the baby and how it's going in the belly, man, I'm a question asker. I love to sit there and learn and like understand the risks and everything. So we would sit together for an hour with this obstetrician gynecologist. He wouldn't rush me out the door. I'd be rushed out the door in Australia after 15 minutes. This woman, you know, again, I respect and I admire them for their profession, but their service is just not there. She'd rush me out the door. You can tell she's had too many coffees that morning. Like, quickly, quickly, quickly, stop asking questions. Hop out of here, you know, pay me my money. So it's just night and day. That particular experience, I got a fishbone stuck in my throat. We went to the local hospital and I think I was in the wrong area. I ended up in a pediatric area. So like I'm in the wrong area, but she said, just don't worry, come in. What's wrong? And I said, you know, I think I've got a fishbone stuck in my throat. And she was like, yep, no problem. Dude, she was speaking English again, mind blown. Like, how do I just keep getting these English speaking, amazing people? She took me a few doors down to get an endoscopy, like put a camera down my throat. And I'm like, ah, and she stuck it through my nose. So I was a bit shocked. That wasn't very pleasant, but it was quick. It was quick. And, you know, like it was a bit uncomfortable down my nose. I think it was like 30 or 40 minutes I was there in total and 300 RMB. And they were like, we checked it. There's nothing there. It must have been, you know, a scratch from a previous bone. Maybe it's gone down. Don't be alarmed, basically. And we went all the way to the base of the stomach. You know, there's nothing there. So don't be alarmed. Don't freak out. If you have any other issues, you can call us. And she let me film as well, which is another thing. Like in the US or Australia, there's no way they'd let you film. I asked consent. I said, is it all right? She goes, yeah, sure, no problem. So there's so many things about that experience, like super fast, super affordable, super professional, speaks English, and let me film, no problem.
1: Wow, that's just an amazing story. Also, I never want to have a fishbone incident because I don't want something stuck in my nose. That sounds terrifying, honestly. Camera, okay. We don't have a lot of time, but I want to ask you, okay, firstly, I want to admit, you know, I learned about your trying to become Chinese. I know a lot of people were like drinking hot water. Mm-hmm. I must be the most stubborn Westerner ever because yes, I've adapted to no shoes in the house and I have slippers and stuff, but I drink cold water and I have ice. My wife hates me for it. The lectures have not ended in 14 years that I should be drinking hot water. But why don't you tell me, what does it mean? How have you adapted to Chinese culture?
0: Okay. In some regards I have, in some regards I haven't, like you, right? So, you know, I'll still have some habits that are very Western. I think that trend of becoming Chinese is like it's a psychological thing. I think people are pretty desperate to like disassociate from being Western or something. They're fed up. I think it's their way of like revolting. Like we're sick of it. We just want to embrace another culture who we feel care a lot more for us. For example, the TikTok refugee situation, everyone flocked to Red Note and they found that, oh my goodness, we love these friendly Chinese, number one. And number two is like what they do is super cool and we can adapt and like become healthier by doing like warm water or there might be some other examples of like having a lot less sugar. There's been some examples in my own diet that I've changed. I don't drink hot water. I drink like room temperature water now, which is my way of adapting. to becoming a little more like healthy. And I have a Chinese wife, so she teaches me the Chinese ways.

0: I do wear like indoor shoes. I leave my dirty shoes at the front door. Like when you learn like the reason behind why the Chinese do these things, it's because of, you know, a lot of wisdom and experience and something that we need to adapt and actually learn and implement it in our own life because it's actually just wisdom. Your question was, how have I become more adapted to the Chinese way?
1: In what ways, since coming here, have you changed? You mentioned the water temperature change and wearing slippers. You're right. Becoming Chinese, China maxing, right, has become like a real big trend in the West. Yeah. I mean, you know, you've been here for a while. Are there other habits that you've picked up that you feel that you wouldn't have picked up back home?
0: I have to really think about it. Some habits I've picked up that I wouldn't have. I think probably it's been really good for me in terms of like understanding other cultures and being more humble. I think that's probably the one I admire the most in myself that's grown over time. Not that I'm proud of my humility because that's like a juxtaposition, but like it's a lot easier to be just more level-headed and like down to earth, I think, in China. And that's the thing I'm most happy about in my own personality is because, you know, you meet very successful Chinese people and they just don't have this airy arrogance to them. At least the ones I've met have been very humble, down to earth, you know, make time to spend with you. They're patient with you. They ask you questions. They're genuinely interested in you. They're not rushed to move on from you the way that you feel maybe in the Western world with a successful person is always in a hurry. Just get out of my hair. Like, you're not important. I'm this millionaire or whatever. Like, I don't want to spend time with you. But in China, they're just really genuine. And so I've become more like that, I think.
1: Yeah, that's a really good point. People charge money in the West to have like these conferences with successful people. In China, if you run into someone who's a PhD and you're just like, hey, you want to chat? They're like, yes. You know, that is a really interesting point. We are out of time. Where can we find you on social media? Where do you want people to find you on social media?
0: Sure. Yeah. So you can find me like on just about every Western social media under my full name, Andre Longinu, or Andre in China is my other one. And to make things even more complex, in China is Laoliang Zai Zhongguo. So that's the three places you can find me.
1: Wonderful. Thank you so much for your time,
0: Cool.
1: Andre.
0: Thank you, Jason. I really appreciate you having me. I'm honored. Thank you.

0: 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Hear the difference.
1: Now the news. I'm Tian Lu. China has said sanctions and pressure will not help resolve the Iran issue. Foreign Ministry spokesperson Lin Zhen made remarks in response to U.S. President Donald Trump's plans to launch what he called a crushing economic operation against Iran. Lin called on related parties to act responsibly and resolve the issue through political and diplomatic means. Jordan's King Abdullah II is in Beijing. At the invitation of Chinese President Xi Jinping, the Jordanian monarch is in a week-long state visit to China. Lucy Ray has more.
2: It's the king's ninth visit to China. Chinese President Xi Jinping will meet with the king, and the two leaders are expected to talk about China and Jordan relations, as well as international and regional issues of shared interest. China and Jordan established ties in 1977, and over the past decade, the two countries have achieved development in, for example, infrastructure, trade, energy, education, and culture. In 2015, the relationship was upgraded to strategic partnership. And this visit comes at a critical time when the Middle East still faced fierce challenges, and Jordan has long played a role as a voice for regional stability and has been actively involved in humanitarian issues.
1: Chinese Foreign Minister Wang Yi is heading to Jakarta for a visit that marks a new chapter in China-Indonesia relations. Beyond trade and investment, both countries are now moving into strategic cooperation with two major high-level meetings on the agenda. So Kina Alwalia reports.
3: He's here for two major meetings. The first is the conference of the China-Indonesia Comprehensive Strategic Dialogue. This is a new high-level partnership focused on aligning the two countries' long-term development strategies. The second is the ministerial meeting of foreign and defense dialogue, known as the 2+2, where Minister Wang Yi will sit alongside the Chinese defense minister to discuss political security, defense cooperation, and regional issues with their Indonesian counterparts.
1: Three astronauts from China's Shenzhou 21 crewed mission have been honored with medals for their contributions to the country's space program. Zhang Liu received a second-class aerospace achievement medal, while Wu Fei and Zhang Hongzhan received third-class medals and the honorary title of heroic astronauts. The crew spent 210 days in orbit from October the 31st, 2025 to May the 29th, 2026, setting a new record for the longest single crew stay by Chinese astronauts. Shanghai has introduced a series of measures to further support the property market, including lowering the minimum down payment for second home purchases in suburban areas. Starting Friday, the down payment for second homes outside the city's outer ring road will fall from 20 to 15%. The measures also expand the use of housing provident funds for home purchases and offer subsidies to residents replacing existing homes with new ones. Vietnam has welcomed China's decision to expand visa-free policies to Vietnamese citizens. Starting Thursday, Vietnamese ordinary passport holders with eligible onward travel can enter China through 65 ports and stay for up to 240 hours or 10 days without a visa. They can also enter Hainan province visa-free for up to 30 days. The Vietnamese Foreign Ministry said Hanoi will continue working with Beijing to facilitate travel and trade between the two countries. A gold mine collapse in the Central African Republic has killed over 100 people. Search efforts are underway for those still unaccounted for. French health authorities say heat waves have caused more than 7,300 excess deaths so far this year. The country has been hit by three heat waves since late May, with the latest one still ongoing. Tesla has added ByteDance's Doubao large language model to its electric vehicles in the Chinese mainland. The AI-powered voice assistant can chat with users, sing songs, tell stories, and provide English conversation coaching. The move highlights the growing use of Chinese-developed AI models in consumer products as companies including Alibaba and Moonshot AI continue to develop advanced large language models. And that's the news. I'm Tian Lu.
0: Ideas matter. Ideas matter.
4: This is Dialogue.
5: Tensions between the United States and Brazil have reached their worst point in decades. Washington has rolled out new tariffs on Brazilian imports, revoked the visa of Brazil's ambassador to the U.S., and is reportedly considering further measures targeting Brazil's judiciary. As Brazil prepares for its October presidential election, President Lula is accusing Washington of trying to interfere in the vote. At the same time, the Trump administration is openly reviving the Monroe Doctrine and calling for renewed U.S. preeminence in the Western Hemisphere. Are these tensions simply a series of bilateral disputes or part of a broader U.S. push to reassert dominance in the region? Join today's dialogue with Vinicius Rodrigues Vieira, Associate Professor of Economics and International Relations at the Armando Alvarez Penciotto Foundation, Francisco Dominguez, former head of Latin American Studies at Middlesex University, and Peter Kuznick, Professor of History at American University.
6: Welcome to the discussion. I will start with Vinicius. We know that the two countries are locked in disputes, the U.S. and Brazil, over sanctions, over tariffs, over the recent report of the U.S. considering to impose further sanctions on the Supreme Court judge, and also, you know, visa revocation, basically against each other, or the concern from Brazilian side about possible U.S. Intervention of the upcoming presidential election. So, Vinicius, I'm sure there are a lot of coverages by different media in your country, in Brazil. What's the public response to the recent development?
7: Well, first of all, thank you very much for the invitation. In fact, there is a polarized response which reflects the divisions of Brazilian politics. So on the left side, those who are supportive of President Lula's approach and his re-election bid, they see that as a threat against Brazil's sovereignty, not just as a trade dispute or just interference in this election specifically, but a clear threat to make Brazil subordinated to the United States, which would be something without precedent in Brazil's history, given that if you go back to the 19th century, Brazil was still much more attached to the UK as a type of trade network, trade hub with Europe. And even throughout the 20th century, notwithstanding the military coup of 64, Brazil had quite good relations with the United States without this type of new imperial approach that Trump is adopting towards the region. On the right-wing side, the supporters of the Bolsonaro family, they see Trump and his intervention as something necessary to end the Workers' Party dominance, the Workers' Party rule in Brazilian politics. So we are not seeing definitely a kind of widespread round rally the flag effect like the ones that we saw, let's say, in Canada, where, of course, tariffs prompted the public opinion to gather around the Liberal Party and to keep the Liberal Party in power. So in Brazil, things are much more complex, which really demonstrates that not everyone sees in the country currently Mr. Trump as an enemy. Rather, he is understood as an ally of the right-wing forces dominated by the Bolsonaro family.
6: Well, Francisco, how do you characterize the current state of relationship between Brazil and the U.S., given what's going on? I mean, so much is going on, right?
8: Yeah, I think if you were to take Lula's politics in terms of the U.S., Lula will avoid any confrontation. He has done it over the years. But right now, given the rise of BRICS and the importance of BRICS internationally and geopolitically, and the central role that Brazil plays there, then from the point of view of Trump, it is important to try to complicate that. Let me use that term for the time being. But also there is another dimension which is quite important. The amount of domination that the United States is exerting over the Western Hemisphere now is sort of frightening, and the level of aggressiveness is also frightening. So there are some stubborn ones, such as Mexico, such as Brazil, and a few others. And the key to the recomposition of Latin America is Brazil. Latin America can recompose and go back to the good old days, provided that Brazil is central to it, and Brazil remains on the right track. So that's why Trump is trying to ensure that he helps Brazil economically to try to weaken it, and therefore interfere in the election and trying to make sure that people more akin to his politics actually win, which is not going to happen.
6: Well, Peter, you are in Washington, so I wonder, you know, how do you look at the development? Is this dispute fundamentally about tariffs? Is it fundamentally a political dispute? Is there something else?
9: It's all of the above, but it's mostly, in my view, about the U.S. asserting hegemony in this hemisphere. I had an interesting meeting with a top Trump person right after Trump got elected. And he said, well, Trump's not going to intervene globally, but he is going to intervene in Latin America. And that's what they care about is Latin America. And now, obviously, he's intervening globally. He bombed 7 countries his first year back in office, and now is bogged down in this war with Iran. But Rubio's obsession is Latin America, and Hegseth likes to throw his weight around in Latin America. So, but the United States, you know, as Francisco, I think it was mentioned before, the United States has done this before. It was involved in a 1964 coup overthrowing the progressive Goulart government. And the United States has been trying to support right-wing governments all over the world, really, but especially in Latin America. We've seen this change from the leftist-leaning governments in the early 2020s to more conservative and right-wing governments. And the United States is hoping that Bolsonaro can do the same thing in here as well. So it's part of U.S. strategy that's not working domestically, given Trump's unpopularity, is not working globally. And in that sense, Brazil is defiant because it represents the forces of the BRICS and the Global South and has close ties to China and the Global South. And while the trade with the U.S. has been decreasing, trade with China has been increasing.
6: Well, it's concern obviously goes beyond tariffs and politics there. So Vinicius, you know, let's start with the tariffs.

0: something that we have to bear in mind. The second thing is that there are so many exceptions. Trump himself granted lots of exceptions to the American economy, like beef, coffee, because they depend on those staples coming from Brazil. Mm-hmm. So pretty much the coverage of tariffs is about 25%, the maximum level of 37.5% tariffs that covers a quarter of all Brazilian exports to the United States. And which are the sectors that are being mostly affected thus far, according to some surveys, reports published by the media? Shoemakers, for instance, for the first time ever in 30 years, now Brazil is importing more shoes than exporting because we had a captive market in certain U.S. segments. Also, the wood sector, ornamental stones, construction materials. The big question that we don't know yet how that is going to unfold is whether the localities, the cities that are highly dependent on those exports, whether they will support Lula, which would be more logical considering Lula's approach to call up Brazilian sovereignty as the matter that is going to define the election, or whether they are going to blame Lula for supposed lack of ability in negotiating, something that under the best analysis of the facts makes no sense at all, because Trump presented so many demands that would interfere so much, not even tariff issues, but like in our domestic system of payments, the PIX, which is a for-free system developed by our central bank, and which, of course, is threatening the dominance of U.S. credit card operators in the country. But to summarize, what we have to figure out is whether those specific sectors, particularly wood, shoemakers, which are located in states that traditionally support Bolsonaro, the southernmost states, the most developed states, whether they will side with another right-wing candidate, which is another possibility, although nowadays it's likely that we'll have a two-man face between Lula and Flavio Bolsonaro, Bolsonaro's son. But thus far, it's not clear how that's going to unfold. What is surprising is that the national poll, the most recent one, there is a slightly majority that blames Lula for the tariffs, what I think is very much surprising, which suggests that the right wing still has the power to build up a narrative in favor of Trump, and therefore surprisingly in favor of foreign intervention in the country.
1: If you look at the diplomatic disputes, Vinicius, you know, well, the U.S., obviously, they have someone to be the ambassador to Brazil, which is rejected by the Brazilian side. And then Brazil recently denied the visas of two senior U.S. officials. The U.S. then revoked the visa of Brazilian ambassador to the United States. How is this event being presented in Brazil? I mean, in a sense, if you follow Vienna Convention on Diplomatic Relations, the receiving state here, being Brazil, must give consent before an ambassador can take up a post. So Brazil is actually following the international protocol. So what's the Washington purpose of sending an ambassador to Brazil after, I think, 2 years absence?
0: Yeah, there is a 2 year absence, which already reveals how tense are the relationship, are the relations between both sides. But this ambassador issue, surprisingly, like the tariff issue, has been presented by the most conservative segments of media, which are, to say the best, ambiguous about the Bolsonaro family. At the same time, they acknowledge that Jair, the father, attempted a coup d'etat. But at the same time, they are not exactly ruling out the possibility that his son Flavio may be president. So the conservative media often portrays that as a kind of lack of goodwill on the part of the Lula government. But as I often say to local journalists, Brazil is simply following, as you correctly said, the rules, the conventions about diplomacy. And that, I think, was done on purpose on the part of the Trump administration to impress Lula vis-a-vis the Brazilian elites. So part of the industrial elites, the businessmen, including some of the leaders of industrial sectors heavily affected by the tariffs, they are saying Lula should demonstrate better will towards Trump and accept the ambassador. But the ambassador is at best someone very much suspicious because he comes from Florida, has linkages with Marco Rubio, no expertise in Brazil, but above all, this previous conversation that is supposed to take place between the parts, the host state in case Brazil, didn't take place. So Brazil, I think, is doing the right thing.

0: under diplomatic international protocols. And it's another way to Lula, of better said for Trump, to reduce support to Lula. And thus far, he's unfortunately has been successful with that regard.
1: Francisco, you know, how much of this confrontation, diplomatic confrontation between Washington and Brasilia, is about Jair Bolsonaro, the former president who is now being imprisoned, obviously, and Brazil's upcoming presidential election? Or how deeply is the Trump administration aligned with, say, Flavio Bolsonaro, the son of the former president?
2: I think this is part of the toolkit of the Trump administration. First, there is economic warfare with the tariffs to try to get the countries or the governments intimidated and perhaps capitulate and make concessions. Then there is a second part, which is to interfere in their internal affairs. These two high-level officials from the State Department went there to interfere with the election, making a narrative that, you know, elections were fraudulent in Brazil because of the computerized system. And then Danny Perez, who is the possible ambassador of the United States to Brazil, he, when he was approved by the Foreign Affairs Committee of the Senate and the Congress in the United States, said very clearly that I'm going to take my position to ensure that there are free and fair elections in Brazil. This is completely unacceptable. Mm-hmm. So that's why, you know, Lula has been absolutely robust, and I think he's totally correct to do that. Now, from the point of view of the extreme right wing, Trump is making alliances with all the extreme right wingers in the region, but also elsewhere, and he's using resources, he's using influence, he's using politics, he's using everything to ensure that their people actually are the ones who are elected. And in some cases in Latin America, he's been successful. The complication is, I'm not sure that Brazil, being a nationalist country, is going to accept that level of interference that the United States can tell them who should be the president. I don't think it's acceptable. And Lula is playing a very good game, which is ensuring that the population in Brazil understands that, you know, it's either national sovereignty or if the United States candidate, and that is going to hurt Flavio Bolsonaro definitely.
1: So basically what we are seeing is the U.S. policy becoming entangled with Brazilian domestic politics here.
2: Absolutely, yeah, no question about it. But is there any exception where the United States doesn't do this? I mean, it does do this everywhere, absolutely everywhere. You know, imagine if one were to ask the question, has the United States ever interfered in the elections in Latin America? That would be a preposterous question, because everybody knows that it would do. And if it can, the United States, when it can, it does, interferes in the elections everywhere in the world. But particularly given the importance the Trump administration has given to the Western Hemisphere and its necessity to dominate it, which is the document that they produced recently, then this is absolutely crucial, because one failure might produce a domino effect. Already, all his candidates in Latin America, as mentioned, Bolivia, Ecuador, Chile, and so on, they're all already in trouble, facing massive opposition. And Bolsonaro, the father, was already defeated quite substantially in the past, so there is no reason for this not to happen again.
1: Well, Peter, I think as just mentioned, the U.S. State Department has posted on X that accompanying this video, short video, these remarks, quote, Monroe Doctrine has shaped U.S. foreign policy for over two centuries. American dominance in the Western Hemisphere will never be questioned again. So the Washington is effectively saying that, you know, Latin America should remain within the U.S. sphere of influence. But what does that mean? Basically, they will dictate the national development of regional countries?
3: The United States in the early 20th century intervened in one Latin American country after another, overthrew governments that effectively appropriated the resources and turned Latin America into an area that was controlled by the United States. That went on really until the Franklin Roosevelt administration. But even after that, the United States tried in more subtle ways to control what was happening in Latin America. There's been a lot of resistance. And if any country is positioned to resist the United States, it's not Brazil. It's not Venezuela. It's not Cuba. It's Brazil. Brazil has global ties. Brazil has a close relationship with China, good relationships economically and politically with much of the world, and is powerful. It's big. It's almost half the landmass of Latin America, half the economic might of Latin America, and has a history of independence and resistance. But I think the way China has stood up to Trump's bullying should be an example for Brazil. And if Brazil stands up, we're going to see, hopefully, the end of this right-wing shift across Latin America and some sense of resistance to the U.S. bullying and domination.
1: Peter, I mean, let's continue what you have said. You know, you mentioned about Brazil being important in resistance to the U.S. attempt to say dominate the region or dominate the affairs, internal affairs of other countries in the region. From Washington's point of view, probably, Brazil is also very important in a sense. In the sense of like being Latin America's largest economy, you know, a major agriculture and energy producer, and a member of BRICS. At the same time, Washington's new hemispheric strategy, of course, you know, places great emphasis on controlling strategically important supply chains, you know, or limiting the influence of outside powers, so-called, like Chinese influence or Chinese presence in the region. So in that sense, Brazil is also important to Washington's broader geopolitical calculations in this region?
3: Well, you have to look at it in terms of Washington, the U.S. versus the world right now. In the recent Pew polling, China is viewed much more favorably globally than the United States is. In addition, the United States is trapped in this war against Iran. It looks very, very weak globally right now. Trump saw what happened with Venezuela, with the kidnapping of Maduro, with the shooting down of the boats in the Caribbean, supposedly narco-terrorists, and thought that he was empowered to do the same thing in Iran and that Iran would crumble. Well, right now, Iran holds the cards. Trump called for unconditional surrender, but it's not Iran that's been surrendering unconditionally. It's been the United States. So Trump needs an easy win. I don't think Brazil is an easy win for the United States. His tariff policies against Brazil, the 37.5% tariffs, are really hurting American consumers. Trump's party is facing a midterm election very, very soon in November, in which they're very likely to be badly defeated. And Trump's policies are making it worse because the prices are very high in the United States, and Trump's tariffs have not worked to strengthen the U.S. economy or lower prices. What they've done is they've raised prices for American consumers. So, but Rubio still has this obsession with controlling Latin America, and Hegseth loves to use force. Brazil is not an easy target for the United States. And if the U.S. does something more demonstrative, more dramatic, I think it's going to be another defeat for the United States in terms of its global reputation and its ability to exert power.
1: Vinicius, what about this Monroe Doctrine? You know, what about President Lula has long talked about, let's say, strategic autonomy, sovereignty of the nation? And how is this doctrine being accepted, or I don't know, like whether they are accepted by Latin American countries in the region?
0: I think there is a strong opposition on the part of the more critical sectors of Latin American societies, sectors that know that without sovereignty, we cannot really reach full development in the region. But Latin America, Brazil included, in my view, we have an identity problem, an international identity problem. And let me briefly explain how it works out. We see ourselves as being Western. We see ourselves as deserving a seat at the high table alongside the United States. But on the side of the United States, and Trump is making that evident, we only received contempt. We only received a kind of second-class treatment. But those same elites that identify themselves with the West because they are overwhelmingly white, they are overwhelmingly Christian, they don't care. They are happy about being subordinated, about being a new kind of Puerto Rico, a colony de facto. So that's unfortunately not sparkling the type of reaction that we see, for instance, in Canada, as I said before, not the type of reaction that we saw in Europe. You mentioned strategic autonomy. Just think, for instance, in Europe, President Macron trying to build up space of autonomy, and even far-right politicians in Europe, it's important to say, they are not bounding to Trump's and bending to Trump's desires. Just think of figures like Giorgia Meloni, Marine Le Pen. So the far right, especially, but the right wing, the conservative sectors in Latin America, they do have this problem. They don't see themselves as an autonomous unity vis-a-vis the United States, which brings us lots of problems and will certainly cause us not only political sovereignty, but the severance of economic ties that are beneficial to us, particularly ties with China, ties with Africa, and even with Europe.
1: Well, Francisco, earlier you mentioned about, BRICS, the BRICS grouping. Of course, President Lula has talked about for greater BRICS coordination in response to U.S. unilateral tariffs and other unilateral, say, coercive moves there. Taking into consideration the U.S. Confrontation not only with Brazil, but also with China, with South Africa, not a friend with Russia, and not really a friend with India either here, and plus this latest confrontation with Brazil. Could this somehow strengthen the grouping of the most largest economy of the global South, and to make even this economic grouping into something of a political platform to coordinate their political response or action against, say, bullying from Washington?
2: Yeah, I think the ruling elite in the United States, they project that they are in competition globally with China, and they suggest that they are competing successfully and they're winning because of what they're doing. Nevertheless, all the figures, all the technological developments, absolutely everything indicates not only that the United States is competing, the United States already lost. And therefore, the rise of multipolarity is perceived by the United States, by the ruling elite, as an existential threat. This explains all the wars, all the economic warfare, all the interference with China, Russia, you name it. They're there trying to complicate things. And this is part and parcel of their conception that unless they use their military muscle, they're not going to be able to maintain the supremacy. I think they've drawn the conclusion that the only way they're going to maintain their supremacy, world supremacy, being number one, is going to be through military means, which brings me on to the question of the Western Hemisphere, if I may. The Monroe Doctrine, or the Monroe Doctrine, with the Trump corollary, is the following. The document says very, very clearly, it says, we are not going to accept intervention and intrusion, which is more or less the way they use, by non-hemispheric competitors, such as China, Russia, and others, who are coming into our hemisphere in order to take control over precious resources which belong to us.
1: Thank you for your time and insights.
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0: Some say Chinese is one of the most difficult languages in the world, and learning it is almost impossible.
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1: It just complicates it so much.
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4: Hello and welcome to World Insight with me, Tian Wei. This summer, Chinese cinemas are offering modern love stories and comedies. Alongside the epic Odyssey, another film is drawing growing attention once upon a time in the Middle East. It is a story about war, survival, and the unlikely power of a kitchen to bring people together. Today, we brought together filmmakers, commentators, and movie fans to explore not only the film, but a bigger question: why do stories like this matter, and why does the world need more of them? But first, the story. Xu Fu is an ordinary Chinese chef who travels to the Middle East to work off his family debt. With local partners, he opened a restaurant called the Dragon Restaurant, serving Chinese food in a foreign land. Then war comes. As the country is invaded and occupied, the restaurant becomes a fragile island amid a bitter conflict, a place where people from very different sides can still sit at the same table. And through it all, Xu Fu keeps cooking until war changes his life forever. Didi, David, Jin, thank you so much for joining us to talk about this fascinating movie.
5: Our pleasure.
6: Yeah, thanks for having us.
4: Once upon a time in the Middle East, actually its Chinese name is called Welcome to the Dragon Restaurant. I'm sure every one of you had the experience of dining once, twice, or maybe many years in a dragon restaurant. Tell me about it.
5: Yes, well, actually, when I was watching that movie, I had a lot of memories of being in a Chinese restaurant in a Middle Eastern or a different context. The first time was in Djibouti. I was there for a few weeks, and they had exactly two Chinese restaurants, one that was kind of a dragon restaurant, but the other was just, I guess, the proprietor was from mainland China. And they had some of the best Chinese food I've ever had. I mean, we thought we would be disappointed. And they even had baijiu, the alcohol that goes with
4: the
5: it,
4: Chinese
5: right?
4: Chinese liquor, yeah.
5: Right.
4: Wow.
5: But the only problem was a plate of kung pao chicken cost about 10 times what it would cost in China.
6: Yeah.
5: so that was
4: well,
5: the problem.
4: Well, come on, it's in Djibouti, right? I mean, if you have a Chinese restaurant, okay, you can already enjoy it.
5: It's a miracle to have it. And right now, yeah. I'm in Addis Ababa at the moment, and there is quite a Chinese population here, and they basically cater to. There's enough Chinese that they cater to the Chinese population. So we go
4: That's
5: there,
4: great.
5: And you can get hot pot and everything. Very, very, very didao, very genuine.
4: And Jin, what about for you?
6: For me, I think the Dragon Restaurant all across the world is a spiritual home for every Chinese, including me, because actually, as we could see, for example, for me, every time I visited different Middle Eastern countries, I will choose at least one Chinese restaurant in the destination country to share the, on the one hand, of course, to change my stomach, because I have to get used to the food in different countries, but I still miss the home and the taste from my own country, homeland. But also on the other hand, it was a good way for me to communication of the information with the host of the restaurant to chat about the different informations with local people. So it's a good thing.
4: And Didi, I'm sure China has already become your spiritual home. And the Chinese restaurants everywhere in the world must be places that you can invite your friends to.
7: In London, in Los Angeles, Boston, they're great gathering spots, especially if you have Chinese visitors. Because as we know, Chinese people travel all over the world, but they always prefer Chinese food over any other cuisine. So
4: the restaurant that we're talking about is not an ordinary so-called a dragon restaurant, but a dragon restaurant in the middle of a war. Since we talk about the movie Once Upon a Time in the Middle East, well, it's about Xu Fu, which is an ordinary chef from China and went to the Middle East and tried to run a small restaurant together with a restaurant operator just to make sure he earned enough money to reduce the home debts. However, over there, the war started, yet he continued to cook in that small restaurant. Amazingly, that small place has become a place not just for food, shelter, but also a shelter for souls, so to speak. Didi, I know

0: You are among those responsible for the global distribution of this movie. You know the director, you know the cast so well. But when you watch the movie for the very first time, what does that story say to you?
1: When I screened the movie about a month and a half ago, privately, it's a very, very powerful film because it's not just about food. It's about what war does to children, how war takes people's humanity. But within that context of war, the relationship between the chef and the young orphan who becomes like a son to him is one of the most powerful stories I've seen in a movie in a long time, not just a Chinese movie, in any global movie. It's really, it's a terrific film. And it's, you know, it's shot in Chinese, Arabic, and English. And it's very hard to distinguish. You wouldn't necessarily, when you see this movie, identify it as a Chinese movie because it's a global film. I mean, the filmmaking is phenomenal. And as I think much of the audience is familiar with Wen Muye, the director who directed a film called Dying to Survive, which changed cancer drug policy in China. He's a very, very, he's a brilliant filmmaker. I think one of the best filmmakers working in the world today, not just in China.
0: David, you've been in China long and watched many Chinese movies. Now, this movie, as Didi said, it's a global one. Tell me more about your thoughts watching the story.
2: It was definitely about Chinese food. So in that sense, but actually, since it was in a foreign country, food became the sort of nexus for all the kinds of tragedies that were happening. And the chef turns out the hero because food is something that brings people together. And by the way, there was a section of it that kind of showed that alcohol also brings people together.
0: Quite interesting. In the Chinese culture.
2: Absolutely.
0: As you know, the banquet etiquette very well.
2: Absolutely. Absolutely. From the soldiers to everyone. And it was very touching. I even shed a few tears at the end of the show, of the film, because it was so dramatically. And for me, I think the tragedy of the film overall was the fact that that there was really no villains and no heroes, that everyone was a victim of the war, and the people who struck out and seemed to do just absolutely, you know, horrible war crimes or crimes of vengeance were also just victims of the war. And that included, say, the American soldiers who acted like animals sometimes, but they were just lonely kids that wanted to go home. So the ending was very, very good too, because the chef knew that food could dissolve those ties of anger. And he was very happy that he was able to bring peace through his food.
0: Jin, your thoughts. You are a Chinese expert on Middle East politics, and I've been talking to you on topics of the war lately between U.S. and Iran, but I want to feature you this time also in this discussion because you can bring us a different layer to the story we're seeing in the movie.
3: Well, I think the movie is for me the very major progress in Chinese movie career, Chinese movie market. I mean, it's a very good idea to introduce audiences with the so-called Dragon Restaurant, because the Dragon Restaurant, as David just said, not only the kind of the food places, but also the place that connecting different peoples. So that's why it offers the audiences a way that from the Dragon Restaurant and the people in the Dragon Restaurant to watch what is happening in the Middle East and what the disasters brought by the war towards this region. So that's why I think it's actually the very, very major progress for the Chinese movie makers, because traditionally we maybe make the movies about this region, but we always say, okay, somebody is good, somebody is bad. But now we are trying to show that in this movie, they're trying to show that everybody is suffered by the war. Everybody is a victim. Nobody is totally good or totally bad.
0: Among the cast are actors who know the story from personal experience. Alobadi Amin was born in Iraq and lived through war with his family more than 20 years ago. He later moved to China and became a journalist. In the film, he plays a waiter at the Dragon Restaurant after the war. So what did it mean for him to return to that experience through a movie? Alobadi, thank you so much for joining us.
4: Thank you.
0: You play the role of a waiter in the Dragon Restaurant.

0: after everything settled in peace. So tell me about your thoughts playing that role in a movie like this.
1: 首先这个电影是我从2022年就开始有所了解，对。
2: I had known about this film's theme since 2022. It was truly a great honor to be part of this film because the director is Wen Muye, the lead actor is Shen Tang, and I starred alongside Shen Tang for about a month. I really think it was a very meaningful experience. The theme of this film is truly moving and made me really want to be involved. At first, I hadn't planned to take part because I didn't know much about the film at the time. But later, when we talked about the film's background and its premise, I said I had to be in it, because I felt that this film really took an incredibly long time to research the past of the Middle East. Its English title is Once Upon a Time in the Middle East. When I arrived at the film set in Qingdao, I found that they had actually recreated an entire city. I was really shocked when I saw it. They spent over half a year building a scene that was identical to the Middle East at that time, including tanks and cars. I think the cost was very high. I know that many people spent a long time in the Middle East to learn about the local culture and customs. Even the billboards were made to look extremely realistic. Overall, the whole experience felt very warm to me.
1: 都做得非常非常真实，所以我觉得就整个参与下来，我觉得还是特别温馨的。
0: You are coming from the Middle East. You experienced the war, conflict, of course, in China. You're a journalist. You are embracing peaceful life. Tell me about your thoughts playing a role in a movie like that about peace, war, love, friendship, conflict, and the list goes on. What is it, your personal thought?
1: 首先说实话，我在看这部电影的时候
2: I've watched this film twice, and the second time I cried even harder than the first.Every single frame made me feel like I wasn't just watching a movie. I was watching a story that had actually happened. I was watching how the Middle East descended into an era of unrest. Many scenes in the film are incredibly true to life, especially the moment when the bombing of the city began. I think everyone from my hometown remembers that moment. Because for us, everything changed from that point on. Our country might have ceased to exist. Back then, our daily reality was that we could face shattered window glass from explosions, doors broken down,guns pointed at our heads, and the kidnapping of our neighbors' children. We grew up hearing about these things. This film is remarkably faithful to reality and truly captures the suffering of the Middle Eastern people. And I think the best thing about this film, and what I've seen most in recent comments, is that overseas, including Middle Eastern viewers, people are saying, finally, someone has made a film about this subject. Finally, someone has told the story of why, after more than two decades, the Middle East is still caught in endless wars and unrest.The anticipation for this film overseas is extremely high. Many people are commenting that they look forward to its release in their countries, and many are also expressing gratitude, saying, finally, someone has made what Hollywood wouldn't dare to make.
1: 上映啊，也期待，而且很多人也表达了感谢，说，哎呀，好莱坞不敢拍的，终于有人拍了。
0: Some suggest that this is a Middle East story, but others suggest this is a Middle East story in the eyes of the Chinese.Does it matter to you?
2: I believe these two things may be inseparable. The film also shows that when Su Fu arrived in the Middle East, he thought, I'm just here to make money. The war has nothing to do with me. But when war breaks out, it has everything to do with everyone. When war broke out in my family's childhood, we didn't choose to leave right away or anything like that. We told ourselves that life had to go on. At the time, we thought maybe it really didn't concern us.Maybe the fighting wouldn't reach us. But we didn't expect that within just a few days, the bombing would get closer to us every day, and the sound would grow louder each day. So I think this film is a story about a Chinese person in the Middle East, and I believe the two are inseparable. As long as you were there at that time, everything had something to do with you. I think this film truly captures what people who have actually experienced war go through. It captures what children in war truly go through.It's not a story about a hero saving children or a hero saving everyone. The main character is an ordinary person, and the film shows multiple perspectives, whether from the soldiers, the children, the adults, or the main character himself. I think the film does an excellent job from every angle.
0: That was Alobadi Amin.An Iraqi-born journalist and actor, bringing a deeply personal perspective to the once upon a time in the Middle East. This is a story set in the Middle East. The natural question to be asked is, Is Chinese movie makers telling a story about the Middle East or telling a Chinese story?
3: I think the movie was made from the perspective of

0: Chinese chef. So it's actually a movie from Chinese perspective to watch what was going on and what the disasters brought by the war towards the different peoples. I mean, not only people to the local people, but also the warriors from the United States, the soldier from the United States were also the victim of the war. So that's the perspective of China. But also on the other hand, I think it's a movie for the Middle Eastern people, but also the movie for the audiences of international, because actually it's try to make the people to reconsider the causes, deeply rooted causes of the war, to reconsider what actually the disasters of the war bring to the different peoples. And also, as we say, it's a good way to introduce this movie to different people, because the comedy, it looks like a comedy because it makes a lot of laughs, it makes a lot of happiness during you watch the movie. But also at the end of it, at the very spiritual core of the movie is a very tragedy, because we always say that the good war movie or good the war conflict movie is always tragedy, because it will force people to reconsider the role of the of the war. So that's why I think it's a good Chinese movie, but also it's a movie for international audiences and international markets.
1: I think that the maybe the stereotypes that are broken are the fact that the real villains of the story, the bad guys in the story, were not in the story. The villains and bad guys were the leaders, the president, the various people that are at the upper echelons, the leaders of the countries that are fighting. There was an attempt to put the actual war in the background on TV sets, because you saw several different scenes where there were, you know, the news was telling about, you know, the occupation and the overthrow. Part of the film is the fact that there are no winners and losers in war. Everybody becomes the enemy. Everyone becomes a terrorist. That's one of the things that the Chinese American soldier said. I think it was pretty well handled in that it basically showed the humanity of all those people that through the crux of war became insane, only living for revenge, such as the businessman Saeed, whose daughter and wife were killed, suddenly became a terrorist and killed one of their friends. So I think that's the sort of the image that no one is a villain, everyone is a victim.
2: Does this story reflect what was going on in the Middle East in a wartime situation? I think, yes, it's very well done. If you look at a comparison of a film, something like The Hurt Locker or U.S. films, there's been a number of U.S. films that are set against a backdrop of conflicts in the Middle East over the past, you know, since 30 years, really, since the 90s. I would say that this film has a degree of intimacy amongst the characters and the way the relationships are formed. I think we see, I wouldn't know if I didn't know, if I was just shown this film blind of knowing who the director was, as somebody who's seen a lot of movies, it's my job in making them, watching them, buying them, selling them. I would say that, and it's interesting because this is a comment, I'm showing it to U.S. buyers right now, and I get this feedback a lot, like, wow, this doesn't feel like a Chinese movie. This is such an international movie. It's not what people expect from a Chinese filmmaker. I wouldn't necessarily identify the film as a Chinese filmmaker had I not known that when I was walking in to watch the movie, if I went into it blind. So I would say yes. Mm-hmm. I was talking to him several years ago, and he was telling me this before he made the film, and he was telling me the story of the film, and I didn't really get it, I have to say. I'm like, oh, okay. I'm like, that's interesting, but I'm like, what? Like, huh? You know, I did not get it. Clearly, he spent a lot of time getting to know people who have lived through wars and did a lot of homework before he made this film, because the degree to which you feel what people are going through, can a Chinese filmmaker tell a story about it, the Middle East? I think we have to look at this movie. It is a brilliant film, whether it's a Chinese filmmaker that made it. It is a brilliant film, whoever had made it. And so it puts it in, I think, category of, you know, great movies. You know, it's now in my, it's certainly in my top 10.
3: This is really a movie that is working so well in the box office. We also see Odyssey, another great movie made by Nolan, also running at the same time in the theater. Both are about peace and war. I'm sure all of you

0: have watched both movies. It is just an interesting comparison, thinking about the two all at the same time in the movie, made by great directors, great story plots, whether it's from history or recently scripted. Didi.
1: For me, what I really appreciate about Once Upon a Time in the Middle East is it feels much more intimate to me. The relationships feel it feels very real. And where The Odyssey, again, I'm a huge Christopher Nolan fan, and I liked the movie.
0: Epic.
1: I wouldn't say it's my favorite. Yeah, I wouldn't say it's my favorite movie of his, though. Again, I think it's all the bells and whistles are there. It's enormous. I actually saw it on an 80-foot screen, and it's, you know, again, stunning visually. I like the storytelling in Once Upon a Time in the Middle East better because it's so powerful. It's so visceral. It's so real today. And as we know, I think when the movie is released overseas, it will be very interesting because there's a conflict going on in Iran right now, and it makes you think about the children, and it makes you think about the children in Gaza and what's happening to these kids, and will they be lucky enough to have a Chinese chef or somebody take them under their wings and guide them through these very difficult, difficult war they're living through. And I think for that reason, it really hits home right now. And I think that's why the film will be very impactful when it's released outside of China and as well.
2: You mentioned not only the Dragon Restaurant, but also the movie about all the seals, and both of the movies, actually they touch different things to what they touched before, because all the seals, he was really defined as a kind of a hero, because he was a hero on the battlefield, but also he went after he goes back to his home, he killed he revenged and killed all the so-called invaders to his home to save his family. So that's why, but then if we look at the new film, it's actually the fall of the tragedy, fall of the rethinking, it's fall of the rethinking about the war, the meaning of the war, the meaning of the cheating, the meaning of the defending. So that's why I think it's kind of new meaning for the war, added to the war from the director of the movie. But also, if we look at the Dragon Restaurant, it's also the same. Because traditionally, if they watch a movie war, they always should be the hero. He's doing everything for right. And he's someone that's a Superman, so-called Superman, so that he could protect the whole world with his super capabilities. But now, if you look at the new movie, nobody's a hero. Nobody's 100% so-called Superman. Everybody is ordinary people. They just want peace. They want just want the good life. Everybody, for example, the Saeed, the former the host of the restaurant, he just want to make enough money to save his daughter. And then for the chef, Xu Fu, he also wants to get more money for his family to give a better life for his daughter and his mother in China. So that's why everybody is ordinary people. So everybody was forced to face the very, very disaster of the war. So that's why I think both directors and, of course, as you mentioned, during the past two decades, maybe more and more movies, they try to reconsider the traditional meaning of the word. We try to add much more human natures to this word. Yeah. And that's why I think this is something new trend.
0: David, both movies also seems to me show the fact that the public is exhausted about, you know, one-dimensional hero, so to speak, kind of story, but rather they want to see themselves in many of the artworks they could have access to.
3: I think that's true, that more and more films, like Professor Wang just said, we've kind of had a glut of Superman, superhero movies where there's, an all-powerful good guy who kills the villains in the end, right? I think this is a good trend because it's more that people can identify. Nobody is a Superman, but everyone is can be a victim of what the destruction of war can make. And I also thought that a similarity between the two movies is that in a way it's about homesickness. It's about the fact that you're away from home. You want to go home, and even one of the most poignant scenes is the Chinese American guy Tony, who's cursing these kids and saying they're villains, they're evil, they're terrorists, and then Xu Fu feeds him, come on, just eat, And in the end, he starts crying and says what he really feels. He says, I want to go home. I want to go home. Yeah. I just want to go home. It's so tragic. And I think that from my experience, since I've been in China so many years, is

0: There's so many Chinese diaspora throughout the world going abroad to study. And maybe like him in the film, you go abroad with the idea of getting something and then coming back. But going abroad changes you. It changes you. Your fate becomes different. You become involved with a different culture, different people. You start, something happens that changes your direction of where what you thought your future would be, and here's a different future, right? So I think I felt very strongly about that. I think that some, I think a lot of Chinese families can feel the same way. And you know, the estranged daughter at home that wish, just wants her daddy to come home, and he's just caught in a maelstrom there. It's his fate. So it's sort of
1: Very true.
0: homesickness, fate, and the casualties of war. They do mix together. They do have a lot of similarity in that way.
2: 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I'm Tian Wei.
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1: Now the news. I'm Tian Lu. China has said sanctions and pressure will not help resolve the Iran issue. Foreign Ministry spokesperson Ling Jian made remarks in response to U.S. President Donald Trump's plans to launch what he called a crushing economic operation against Iran. Ling called on related parties to act responsibly and resolve the issue through political and diplomatic means. Jordan's King Abdullah II is in Beijing. At the invitation of Chinese President Xi Jinping, the Jordanian monarch is in a week-long state visit to China. Lucy Ray has more.
2: It's the king's ninth visit to China. Chinese President Xi Jinping will meet with the king, and the two leaders are expected to talk about China and Jordan relations, as well as international and regional issues of shared interest. China and Jordan established ties in 1977, and over the past decade, the two countries have achieved development in, for example, infrastructure, trade, energy, education, and culture. In 2015, the relationship was upgraded to strategic partnership. And this visit comes at a critical time when the Middle East still faced fierce challenges, and Jordan has long played a role as a voice for regional stability and has been actively involved in humanitarian issues.
1: Chinese Foreign Minister Wang Yi is heading to Jakarta for a visit that marks a new chapter in China-Indonesia relations. Beyond trade and investment, both countries are now moving into strategic cooperation with two major high-level meetings on the agenda. Sokina Alwalia reports.
3: He's here for two major meetings. The first is the conference of the China-Indonesia Comprehensive Strategic Dialogue. This is a new high-level partnership focused on aligning the two countries' long-term development strategies. The second is the ministerial meeting of foreign and defense dialogue, known as the 2+2, where Minister Wang Yi will sit alongside the Chinese defense minister to discuss political security, defense cooperation, and regional issues with their Indonesian counterparts.
1: Three astronauts from China's Shenzhou 21 crewed mission have been honored with medals for their contributions to the country's space program. Zhang Lu received a second-class aerospace achievement medal, while Wu Fei and Zhang Hongzhang received third-class medals and the honorary title of heroic astronauts. The crew spent 210 days in orbit from October the 31st, 2025 to May the 29th, 2026, setting a new record for the longest single crew day by Chinese astronauts. Shanghai has introduced a series of measures to further support the property market, including lowering the minimum down payment for second home purchases in suburban areas. Starting Friday, the down payment for second homes outside the city's outer ring road will fall from 20 to 15%. The measures also expand the use of housing provident funds for home purchases and offer subsidies to residents replacing existing homes with new ones. Vietnam has welcomed China's decision to expand visa-free policies to Vietnamese citizens. Starting Thursday, Vietnamese ordinary passport holders with eligible onward travel can enter China through 65 ports and stay for up to 240 hours or 10 days without a visa. They can also enter Hainan province visa-free for up to 30 days. The Vietnamese Foreign Ministry said Hanoi will continue working with Beijing to facilitate travel and trade between the two countries. A gold mine collapse in the Central African Republic has killed over 100 people. Search efforts are underway for those still unaccounted for. French health authorities say heat waves have caused more than 7,300 excess deaths so far this year. The country has been hit by three heat waves since late May, with the latest one still ongoing. Tesla has added ByteDance's Doubao large language model to its electric vehicles in the Chinese mainland. The AI-powered voice assistant can chat with users, sing songs, tell stories, and provide English conversation coaching. The move highlights the growing use of Chinese-developed AI models in consumer products as companies including Alibaba and Moonshot AI continue to develop advanced large language models. And that's the news. I'm Tian Lu.
0: In the- in-depth look at the engaging debate on US, China, and global issues. This is The Heat.
4: Progressive politicians have racked up a series of impressive victories in primary contests leading into the crucial midterm elections in November. One of the biggest wins for the left so far was in Michigan, where Abdul El-Sayed will now be the Democratic Party candidate for U.S. Senate. And on Tuesday night, voters in Florida delivered a major upset when they opted for a Democratic Socialist over an establishment candidate in the Democratic Senate primary. Angie Nixon now hopes her progressive message will make her Florida's next U.S. senator.
5: We show the world what organized people can accomplish! Yeah. Medicare for all! Yeah. Universal child care! Yeah. Real affordable housing! Yeah. Fully funded public education! Yeah. And an end to senseless wars!
4: Yeah. So why are progressive candidates doing so well, and how might it play out in the November midterm elections? To discuss that, joining me now is Mary C. Curtis. She's a columnist with Roll Call and host of the podcast Equal Time. Also with us is Brandon Bryce. He is secretary of the Delaware Republican Party. Joining us too is Aaron Maté. He is host of Pushback with Aaron Maté on The Gray Zone. And also joining the discussion is Niambi Carter. She is associate professor with the School of Public Policy at the University of Maryland. Welcome to all of you. Mary, let me start with you. That victory by Angie Nixon in Florida is a major upset for establishment Democrats. Anyway, that's the way it's being seen. Nixon is a Democratic Socialist who was actually outspent by her opponent 16-1, yet she won very comfortably. To what do you attribute her success? I mean, what was it that resonated with voters?
6: I think it's a little bit more complicated. All DSA candidates are not alike. And in her case, she just joined the party, I believe, during the campaign. She was well known in the community as a state representative. She had gotten a lot of publicity when she staged a sit-in in Governor Ron DeSantis' office over the controversial redistricting. And she was speaking to a lot of issues that many people and Floridians can relate to. Child care, you heard it in the clip. Affordability. Opposition to the war, all of the education, all of these things. And interestingly enough, her voters actually skewed a little bit different than you saw in Michigan and other places where DSA candidates have run. She won a lot of minority voters, black voters actually, less educated voters, also low income voters. And we've seen that that hasn't been the case. And she was grassroots on the ground because Vindman in a way was running for the general. So he did not show up at a lot of events, including some in his hometown where she did, Nixon did. And he just has lived there just for a few years. And so there was a sense, are you paying attention to me? It showed the value of grassroots campaigning. Now, let me say, in the general election, the Republicans still have a great advantage. The state, Florida, which was once considered a swing state, remember Obama won it twice, has trended actually much more conservative, much more red, and Republicans have a huge registration advantage over Democrats. So there still will be quite a fight in November, and not just because she's a member of the DSA, but the Republicans go into it with an advantage. But I think basically that labels mean less to a lot of the voters today, particularly young voters. Mm-hmm. They are looking to the policies and the issues. And so you can see why she did well.
4: Right, we'll talk about those issues in a moment. Aaron, you've been writing about this contest particularly, and you note that one big difference between Nixon and her opponent, Alex Vindman, was Gaza and what's going on there. I mean, the other point, and Mary mentioned it a moment ago, Vindman didn't take Nixon very seriously. So how big a win is this for the progressives, and what is the broader message that it's sending to the moderate or more establishment wing of the Democratic Party?
7: This is a huge win for progressives, especially in light of who Alexander Vindman is. He had national name recognition. He rose to fame during Trump's first term when he was the key witness against Trump in his impeachment over freezing weapons to Ukraine. And Alexander Biman became a cable news star, book deal, widely celebrated. Joe Biden even urged the country during a primary debate during that contest in 2020 to stand up and give Biman a round of applause because he was treated as such a venerated hero. I think that got to him. I think that arrogance that he displayed towards Angie Nixon was a result of him being trumpeted by the party establishment. And this election shows that you can get all the plaudits you want on CNN and MSNBC and be treated as a hero, but people want to hear about issues that matter to them. It just didn't register with people that Biman cared about arming Ukraine. People care about issues at home. And that's also where the Gaza issue, I think, played a factor. Angie Nixon was one of only two Florida state lawmakers to call for a ceasefire in Gaza. There's a very stark video where she's speaking actually inside the Florida House chamber. And she calls for a ceasefire and says, you know, how many Palestinians is too many? You know, already at that point, 10,000 had been killed. And another lawmaker said all of them should be killed. And Angie Nixon reacted with understandable disgust. And her call for a ceasefire in Gaza also spoke to those who don't want to see their tax dollars going to kill people abroad. They want to see that money being used at home. And Alexander Biman, because he was a neocon, also was a passionate supporter of Israel. And that might have gotten a lot of money and help from AIPAC, but it didn't register with average voters.
4: Brandon Bryce, of course, these primaries are very different elections from the one that's going to take place in November. I mean, Florida, as Mary pointed out a moment ago, is a red state. It's been trending red for a long time. And President Trump has actually racked up some significant wins over the years in that state. But here we have a Democratic Socialist winning. So there is support for a candidate that, you know, espouses those causes, those ideas and that kind of agenda in Florida. I mean, could she pull off a major upset and become the next U.S. Senator from Florida?
8: Absolutely not. Anam, this further hurts the Democratic Party. And let me also say, you know, a few years back, Florida was considered a swing state. Now it's more red than it's ever been before. The president of the United States has a residence there. You got an incoming popular governor, if Byron Donalds is successful as well. And so what's happening is the momentum is still moving more Republican. And unfortunately, I mean, if you want to talk about any impact this has had, she's going to get smoked in the general. But what this has done is shown how weak and how divided the Democratic Party is. And I actually think this is going to be, this win tells us that Florida is going to become more red. And I don't think this socialist, communist, whatever you want to call her,

0: two-party dominant system, the only way to really run is under one of the major party banners. And I think Democratic Socialists are using this to their advantage. And they have that label of Democrat. And for people who may not quite understand what socialist means, it helps to smooth some of those edges. That said, I do think the Democratic Party for a long time has had no message. The message has been Trump is worse than the other person. But that's not really a message that's going to inspire anyone. It didn't work in 2020, right? It didn't work this last election cycle. I mean, I'm sorry, it didn't work in 2024. Excuse me, I'm getting my years mixed up. But it's because there was no vision. For good or for ill, at least democratic socialists will say what it is that they want, say what it is they're what they mean, and people either like it or they don't. The other thing that they do is because they know that they are not favored by the major party apparatus is organize. And whether they lose or they win in the general, I think is probably clear it's going to be a Republican. That said, I think what Nixon has shown is what organizing has potential to do. You have to get people out to vote. You can't just put some flyers up and run some ads and think people are going to come to the polls. You have to give them a vision and you have to give them a path to the ballot box.
1: Right. Naomi, I want to turn to the role of money in these elections. I mean, one of the big issues we're seeing in these primaries is the amount of money that's being spent, especially by groups like AIPAC. The group, that particular group, also known as the America-Israel Public Affairs Committee, it poured an enormous amount of money in the Michigan election, that one where Abdul El-Sayed emerged victorious. But there was a lot of money against him. They tried to defeat him there. After that election, let's listen to what he had to say.
2: We took on a machine. You're not supposed to be able to beat $70 million of outside spending, a record amount of money spent in a campaign against a Democrat in a primary in any campaign. You're not supposed to be able to beat that. And what we showed is that the power of our many is greater than the power of their money.
1: So, Naomi, AIPAC, of course, is not doubling down. They're going to back the candidate against Abdul El-Sayed in November. How big a role will money play in what we see in those elections?
0: Well, look, money has been, I think, a perennial issue, and it's been on steroids since Citizens United. That said, it's not unprecedented for the underdog or the person with less money to win. I mean, Donald Trump had less money when he defeated Hillary Clinton, and we saw it again in Michigan, and we saw it again in Florida. Just because you have a lot of money doesn't mean people will listen to your message or respond to your message. You have to be sort of all hands on deck, and it's not just radio ads or, you know, the shiny thing. I mean, Obama showed us what technology can do and really having a ground game and a way to draw people in. So I think at least these couple of campaigns have shown us that money doesn't have to do everything. AOC did the same thing, right, when she defeated an incumbent in her first term, is about going to where the people are and making those connections because, I mean, everybody's not watching TV or listening to the radio. Most of us stream media, whether we get our news off of TikTok. So we're not even getting touched, right, by these appeals. So it really is going to have to be a lot more effort and pressing of flesh to get people to show up, particularly younger people. And that's one of the ways that I think Nixon really excelled, and so did Al-Sayed in both of their races.
1: Right. Mary, it's just a few months to go before the November election. What do you think will be the defining issues, the main issues that will determine the outcome of this election? Ultimately, will it be about the economy? I mean, we just had news this afternoon that the country's national debt has now hit, well, it's more than $40 trillion.
3: Yes, it's probably going up millions while we're speaking now. We see that, of course, voters are concerned about affordability, gas prices, health care. I think also the efficiency of government. We see crisis when it comes to our food supply, our water, all of these things. And we know that this administration really eliminated a lot of the expertise in government that actually takes care of things like that, so voters don't have to think about it. We see that the President Trump seems more obsessed with things like the ballroom, prosecuting his so-called enemies, keep going after this gentleman with the reflecting pool. And that really signals, does he care about people like me to the voters? He has record low approval ratings. savings, of course, and a lot of that is because people are struggling with housing, health

0: care affordability, raising their families, and they don't see this concern. You do see a lot of visits to the White House by tech billionaires, by folks like that. You see his family getting more and more money, federal deals, contracts, things like that. You see all of those things. And, you know, he can say communist, socialist, but we see the president of the United States cozying up to Putin, the head of North Korea just now. He was talking about what great friends they are and how, you know, we don't like South Korea so much. So it seems like actually Trump is the one who's cozying up to authoritarian leaders. So those attacks don't work very well. So I think, you know, when voters go to the store, go to the gas station, raise their kids, trying to get them ready for school, they are going to now start paying attention, of course, after Labor Day to the midterms, and wondering, am I better off? Is this president keeping his promises? And with a Congress being so compliant, do we need new people to come in there and just change it? This, I think, will be a change election. And also, even those folks who like the president, he is not on the ballot. So a lot of this will be, you know, who will be more enthusiastic about change?
1: Brandon, what do you make of those points that Mary raised there, that this is a president who gives the impression that he doesn't really care about normal people, about normal voters? He's more interested in things like she pointed out about prosecuting someone over the reflecting pool or going after what he perceives as his enemies.
2: Well, let me just say this. You know, the American people spoke 4 years ago. They reelected him. And let's be honest, this is a man that, you know, faced trials, beat that. Was accused of all these other things. He beat that. And again, the American people, this man was once elected before, and they reelected him in the midst of all this stuff. And so I always say the American people are the best determinant of who they want to lead this nation. The other thing is, let me also say, you know, one thing we never talk about is the amount of government waste that this president has came in and seen. I mean, anytime you have billions of dollars going against other things that do not impact daily Americans, that president made the decision to be to make the government more efficient and more responsible. And again, I go back to, for those critics that have issues with the president, again, the American people reelected him.
1: Brandon,
2: however you want to say it.
1: Yeah, in this election, the last election that you talk about, the presidential election, hasn't he broken his promises with many of his supporters? I mean, he said that he was going to make the country more affordable. He hasn't done that. Things have gone up in price. He said he was not going to start any more new wars. Well, look at the war he's in right now.
2: But Anand, let me also say this.
1: Yeah.
2: You also have something called state government. And I think a lot of times we put the emphasis on the federal government, but we don't think of the impact that a governor, a mayor, or even a local county executive has on a community. So I don't think that's fair, Anand.
1: Okay. All right, Aaron, let me come to you. The progressive candidate, Peggy Flanagan, also won in her Democratic primary, that is, in Minnesota. Let's listen to what she had to say.
3: Ending the despicable priorities of an administration that hands out tax breaks to billionaires, builds gilded ballrooms, and spends billions on bombs while screwing over working people. Truly affordable housing so that people can pay their rent and young people can buy their first home before they're middle-aged.
1: And Aaron, Peggy Flanagan also slammed ICE agents in her state in Minnesota. I mean, will these heavy-handed tactics by Trump work against Republicans in the November election?
4: Well, certainly in Minnesota, where at least two people have been killed by ICE for protesting ICE, this is a major issue, along with all the other gifts that Trump has handed his opponents by breaking his campaign promises. As you said before, he did promise no new wars. He promised to tackle affordability. And what did he do? He started a war on Iran, and he even called affordability a Democratic Party hoax. So this is someone who's not speaking to people's concerns. He's not following through on his promises. The Trump administration's approach has basically been to demonize everyone they can, blame immigrants. They keep talking about this is Joe Biden's economy. They're still recovering from Joe Biden's inflation. There's only so long that people will buy that and eventually demand answers from the commander-in-chief. And what has Trump done to address high costs? Well, the war in Iran has been a disaster for everybody. Meanwhile, he's seeking a record budget from the Pentagon, some $1.5 trillion. And in Minnesota especially, you know, a big issue there, which he's tried to make, is the issue of some immigrants committing fraud in daycare centers and so forth. What has he done on the issue of Medicare fraud? He's pardoned people who've been found guilty of hundreds of millions of dollars worth of fraud, far more than anyone he can demonize inside Minnesota. And so progressives like Penny Flanagan, who beat a Democratic opponent who outspent her a lot, but also benefited from AIPAC money, they're taking advantage of Trump's betrayals of his voters. Because again, Trump was the reason Trump appealed to a lot of people, especially in swing states, was that he promised to drain the swamp. He was the anti-establishment candidate in 2016, especially. He railed against foreign wars. Well, after coming back in office for a second time, he started one of the most disastrous wars in U.S. history. And I think on Election Day in November, he will pay the price for that.
1: Naomi Carter, looking again at, you know, how Democrats can expect to do in November. I mean, will the progressive carry Democrats on a wave to victory, or will they instead alienate people in the party, split the party in effect? You know, there's been a lot of complaints from the establishment wing of the Democrat Party that progressives have great ideas, but they won't work in practice. I mean, there's been criticism of progressives and their ability to govern. Well, we have seen the Democrats who are progressive are able to govern. We see that with the mayor of New York, Zoran Mamdani. We even had the Democratic leader, Hakeem Jeffries, this week saying that he doesn't back the Democratic socialist agenda. So would that cause a split in the party?
5: I don't know. I mean, I think Democrats will go along if they think it's going to win. I mean, they have an interest in their preservation. I mean, what would we expect Hakeem Jeffries to say? Zoran Mamdani is a very different candidate, a very different politician, and they have, I think, fundamentally different beliefs about some things. Do they believe in similar things or things that are similar enough to come together for the sake of a campaign and turning a seat blue or keeping a seat blue? I think so. So I would say this, politicians always want to be reelected, and that's true of either party, and that's true of people who may have the best intentions or the best priorities. You want to be able to legislate long enough to actually see some of these things come to fruition. And I think, you know, part of what Democrats should be paying attention to is that message, however inconceivable or however unpopular they think it might be at the national level, people care about these things. So even if you can't get everything, do you not try for anything? It's like, that's not how you negotiate, right? Like, that's not where you start. You don't start from a place of defeat. You ask for everything you want and then more. And then you negotiate down. And I think what we're seeing from a lot of, I won't call them establishment Democrats, but I would say maybe more faithful Democrats, is that they are not willing to try when it doesn't seem like there's a political will. And I think that's what people are really frustrated by, is the not trying and the not fighting.
1: Mary, one of the best-known progressives in the Democratic Party is, of course, Alexandria Ocasio-Cortez. She's been campaigning for left-wing candidates, and she spoke recently on on the campaign trail. Let's listen to her.
6: There are things happening in this country that people everywhere are shocked by. A government of, by, and for the oligarchs. Masked ICE paramilitary agents shooting Americans in the street with no further questions. A president and administration so corrupt that they don't even bother hiding their self-dealing anymore. Members of Congress and Trump insiders getting themselves rich on insider trading and online betting while you can't even make your rent.
1: So, Mary, as I said, AOC, as she's known, is a very well-known politician on the left, on the progressive side. She's built up quite a profile for herself. How big an asset is she to that wing of the party?
0: Well, it's very interesting. A wonderful politician, an effective one herself, Nancy Pelosi, called AOC operational and said they work very well together. So AOC is an incredibly effective communicator. She's very strategic about things like her endorsements. She doesn't endorse everyone. And you even saw someone like Al Sayed say, I am not a member of the DSA. I'm different. I am a capitalist. So you see folks trying to distinguish themselves. And AOC has done very well with that. She's really effective on social media. She has a message that resonates with people, as you could see right there. I think that also when she shares personal information, which she doesn't that much, like that she was freezing her eggs, it gave her a chance to talk about issues like healthcare, like the role of women in government. I'm not sure that Democrats, after running two women and lost in presidential elections, will be anxious to nominate another woman. But I would say don't count her out because she is an excellent communicator and very really, she is an asset to the progressive movement because she does relate to people. She was a waitress. She was a bartender.
1: Right.
0: People feel that she understands them.
1: Brandon, as a Republican, how do you see AOC?
2: Well, you know, it's always easy to point the finger. I think the problem is, you know, this is a candidate that, I mean, okay, she got lucky because she worked, but the challenge is they have no solutions. And so it's easy to point the finger. The question is, how are you going to govern? And again, I go back to, it's easy to win these primaries. The real test, Anand, is going to be what happens in general, what happens in November. And the reality is, this is not the way most Americans feel. If you look at 44% of independents in this country are determining these elections, they don't agree with AOC. So again, this is nothing more than what we would call, I guess, Nancy Pelosi 2.0. I don't see it going anywhere, and I don't think it's going to have as big of an impact as your guests say this evening.
1: Okay, Aaron Mattei, do you get the sense, though, despite what Brandon is telling us, that the country is in the mood for genuine political change right now? And what we're seeing is, in a sense, it's generational change.
4: Yes, and on the latter point, I think the progressive wing is the only wing right now that has actual solutions. Take the issue of healthcare. You have a country where tens of millions of people don't have healthcare. AOC, the squad, progressives, what do they say? Medicare for all. Hakeem Jeffries can't even bring himself to endorse that, the leader of the Democratic Party. He was just asked about this, that despite his previous endorsement of Medicare for all, he can't even get behind it. Of course, Republicans, what do they say? I mean, Trump talked about for a while having the concepts of a plan. What does that even mean? And there is no plan. Their plan is to let people die and go without the health care that they need. So the case of Medicare for All is an example, I think, where progressives have the solutions, and those solutions are popular, including among Republicans, actually, because people recognize that the system, when it comes to delivering health care, is broken. So just as in 2016, I think Trump tapped into genuine anti-establishment outrage. He promised to drain the swamp. He was the insurgent candidate. I think this election is when progressive Democrats will tap into that sentiment.
1: Okay, and that is where we need to leave it. Thank you to all of you for being with us. And that is it for this edition of The Heat. I'm Anand Naidu in Washington.
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8: Hello and welcome to this edition of Global Business on CGTN. I'm Lin Lu. Financial support. China's central bank injected liquidity through overnight reverse repos for the first time in mid-August. Grim milestone. Economists are alarmed as the U.S. slides into an ever-deeper debt hole, the national debt surpassing $40 trillion. Robot bonanza. The 2026 World Robot Conference is underway in Beijing, and today we feature its procurement day. Top story of the day. China's central bank injected liquidity through overnight reverse repos for the first time in mid-August, highlighting a policy shift toward more precise and targeted macro adjustment. On August 14th, the People's Bank of China conducted 349 billion yuan or $52 billion in overnight reverse repurchase agreements, precisely targeting liquidity needs on the tax payment date. It was the first such operation in the middle of a month since the instrument was added to the central bank's toolbox in late June. An overnight reverse repo is a transaction in which the central bank buys securities from commercial banks via bidding and agrees to sell them back the following day. The new tool was introduced to help smooth temporary fluctuations in liquidity, improve monetary policy efficiency, and reduce financing costs for institutions. And now for more analysis on China's monetary policy, let's bring in Mr. Liu Zhiqing, Senior Fellow at Renmin University of Chongyang Institute for China for Financial Studies. Mr. Liu, thank you for joining us on the program. So the PBOC's Q2 monetary policy report mentioned introducing more pragmatic and effective incremental policies. Is the reason more frequent use of overnight reverse repos an early example of this pragmatic policy thinking?
9: Yes, I think it's true. This is one good example for the PBOC to take such action to ensure that the policy implementation for incremental policies to support the financial sections. As we know, these policies mainly support the commercial banks for when they are overnight interest rate more stable. As we know, this time is for the all the banks are facing the tax pay day and also for to pay more the RRR rate to the central bank. That means that all the commercial banks could have a short-term shortage of the capital liquidation. So that's why the PBOC has taken such action in order to ensure the liquidity and also the stable capital market as a whole. So this is a very important action. And also this policy will ensure the stabilizing of the capital market, especially for commercial banks, they can all these positions they have can really be insured and have the capability to deal all this financial pressure, maybe from the financial difficulties they are facing. So this is a very, I say that a very realistic, very influential policy that taken by the PBOC.
8: Okay, so if the central bank leans more heavily on fine-tuned and targeted liquidity operations, what kind of implications does it have for market participants?
9: I think for market participants, they have three factors mainly. First, it's the more stabilizing of the market supply, the monetary supply, because as we know, at the moment, all the banks, they are facing some problems for the credit abilities to ensure this great project implementation. And secondly, is also for the commercial banks, they have to buy or to have to purchase the national bonds in order to keep the main projects ongoing and well developed. And the third is, of course, is very important to make the more savers of this deposit residents by the people to put it into the bank in order to make all the position, all this the capital market more stabilized. I think the participants can be, how to say, relaxing, can have more opportunities and reliabilities to provide adequate monetary supply.
8: Mr. Liu, traditionally we have this 7-day reverse repo, and also today we're looking at this overnight reverse repos. How would you compare those two instruments and their role in terms of smoothing money market volatility?
9: As we know, these two instruments has different functions. The mainly the overnight reverse purchase is only for a short-term monetary policies. It's not to replace the 7-day reverse purchase, because this 7-day reverse purchase is still the main financial tool by PBOC in order to ensure the stabilizing of the financial market, expansion, and monetary supply. So the overnight is only one supplementary or additionary, not for emergency, but for the necessity of the market. So that's why some commercial banks, they are under pressure of the monetary supply or the capital market. So that's why the overnight reverse purchase can be done in due time in really very good effectiveness to support the financial sections of the commercial bank. That's why we see that 7 days is different, but the overnight is more effective, more frequent, could be used to support the commercial banks for their financial supply.
8: All right, thank you so much for your insights. That's Mr. Liu Zhiqing, Senior Fellow, Renmin University's Chongyang Institute for Financial Studies for us. China is steadily pivoting toward higher quality and smarter consumption, the Ministry of Commerce said on Wednesday, as it outlined the latest consumer trends shaping the economy. China's services consumption grew by 5% year-on-year from January to July, outpacing retail sales of consumer goods, which rose just 1.2%. Spending on travel, sports, and culture jumped 10% year-on-year. In the meantime, green and smart products gained strong traction. New energy vehicle sales hit a record 65% of total car sales in July, while high-tech items like sports cameras, robots, vacuums posted double-digit growth, and sales of humanoid robots nearly doubled year-on-year. Chinese authorities say that the country's transport sector is an important testing ground for AI implementation, as well as a primary platform for the technology's large-scale applications. The Ministry of Transport made the announcements at a news conference on Wednesday in Beijing. Our reporter Yu Yang has more.
2: Chinese authorities say artificial intelligence has been widely used in the country's transport industry. In southeastern China's Fujian province, AI and large models are being introduced into the risk analysis and approval work for the transportation of some of the super large goods, such as transformers. The working time has been cut from 7 business days to around 24 hours.
5: In recent years, we have accelerated the deep integration of AI in transportation, focusing on four major directions: infrastructure, transportation vehicles and equipment, transportation services, and industry governance. The technologies have been implemented in 860 scenarios covering the entire fields of railway, public transportation, water, aviation, and postal services.
2: The efforts are part of the scheme of China's AI Plus Transportation Action Plan for Innovation in Typical Application Scenarios. The document focuses on 10 key areas, such as intelligent driving, smart highways, and intelligent shipping. The purpose is to speed up the large-scale commercial deployment of new technologies, new equipment, and new business forms in the intelligent transport sector.
5: There are three core objectives of this action plan. First, to ensure the implementation of the macro policies. Second, to break down the barriers between technology and industry supply and demand. Last but not the least, to use AI to fix the weak links of the industry.
2: Meanwhile, China's railway industry is serving as a major application platform for AI technology.
10: We are strengthening the construction of key laboratories and engineering research centers related to artificial intelligence technologies such as intelligent operation and maintenance of high-speed trains, and intelligent control of train autonomous operation, promoting the construction of pilot bases for AI implementation in the railway industry.
2: Chinese authorities say by 2030, a number of large models will be implemented in the country's transportation industry, and they believe artificial intelligence will help to improve the efficiency as well as the development of operations in this industry. Yu Yang, CGTN, Beijing.
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1: Shifting gears, the U.S. Treasury Department says the national debt has surpassed $40 trillion. The grim milestone comes months ahead of projections by the Congressional Budget Office and has alarmed many economists. Walter Morris reports.
2: $40 trillion breaks down to about $117,000 for every single person in the U.S. And according to the Peterson Foundation, the United States spends about $2.8 billion a day on net interest payments, making it the fastest growing part of the federal budget. That means American taxpayers are spending over $1 trillion a year in interest on the national debt. That's more than the U.S. spent on national defense last year and more than the government spent on public elementary and secondary education in 2024. So why is that important? Experts say the rising interest can reduce the money available for public investment projects. Rising debt can slow economic growth by stalling business investment and freezing wages. It also increases the likelihood of a large financial crisis. According to the Peterson Foundation, there are three main drivers for the national debt increase: changing demographics, rising health care costs, and inadequate federal revenues. The U.S. government does not collect enough tax money to cover spending, and with Americans expected to live longer on average, the aging baby boomer generation will place a financial strain on government spending programs like Social Security and Medicare. Based on the data, the U.S. national debt will nearly double in the next 10 years. Walter Morris, CGTN, Washington.
1: U.S. President Donald Trump has passed a proposed 50% tariffs on a range of goods from Canada. The levies were scheduled to take effect on Wednesday. Talks toward a new deal will continue during the three-day suspension. Dan Williams reports.
3: The newly built $4.5 billion Gordie Howe International Bridge is the latest connection between Windsor in Ontario, Canada, and Detroit in the United States. But trade tensions between the two countries are testing ties. Many businesses across Canada are breathing a sigh of relief after avoiding a new bruising set of tariffs, at least temporarily. It follows the announcement by U.S. President Donald Trump that he has paused 50% tariffs on around $20 billion U.S. dollars worth of Canadian goods. The suspension is for 3 days, based on continued negotiations toward a new deal between the two countries.
4: So subject to the finalization of documents, we have a deal with Canada, and I think it's a very good deal for both parties. It's great for our farmers.
3: The news of a tariff pause was widely welcomed by locals in Windsor.
5: We're in a situation of having to make the best of a bad circumstance, is really where we're at. Sounds like a little bit of concession on both sides. Hopefully, it's a matter of not panicking, because at the last minute, things tend to change.
6: We should be able to stand on our own feet, even if we have to tight the bell a little. It's worth it. You know, we cannot depend on other people.
3: Windsor is among the regions already impacted by a host of tariffs imposed last year that remain in place. Those tariffs are focused on steel, aluminum, auto and lumber, among others. The latest round of tariffs would have targeted a range of Canadian goods, from cement and building supplies to dairy and even hockey sticks. Canadian wine is another industry that would be hit, though many local producers say the impact would likely be small. They cite minimal US sales of their products, along with a surge in domestic sales following provincial bans on US alcohol sales, enacted as part of Canada's retaliatory tariffs.
7: Tariffs is a tax. I mean, that's what it is. And the tax is paid ultimately by the consumer.
3: Steve Ondeko is president of OnFreight Logistics, a Windsor-based trucking and logistics company.
7: Certain industries are certainly hit very hard with the tariffs and the cost of the tariffs. And, trying to offset those somehow and keep the business working in Canada has been a struggle for some industries.
3: Despite recent trade tensions, the U.S. and Canadian economies remain deeply intertwined. The two exchanged some $720 billion worth of goods last year, but that figure is down 5.5% compared to 2024.
7: I think the world is on pause, and the business world is on pause, and the investments in new business is on pause until this is resolved. Business will not invest money in a short period of time, Businesses need long-term visions.
3: The announcement of a tariff pause has brought relief at

0: these temporarily. But in the long term, the hope for many here is for a more comprehensive deal that brings greater certainty. Dan Williams, CGTN, Windsor, Canada.
1: Opening statements commenced in federal court on Tuesday in a case against social media giant Meta of allegations that its product has led to teen addiction and harm. Mark New has more.
2: At a federal courthouse in Oakland, California, 29 U.S. states have joined together in a civil lawsuit, arguing that Meta designed features such as infinite scroll and push notifications to get teens addicted to their product. U.S. State Attorneys General said the Facebook and Instagram apps improperly collected data from children under 13 and are seeking damages of up to $200 billion. But Meta says penalties could lead to $1.4 trillion and argued that they've already proactively implemented teen protections and disabled more than a million accounts for users under 13. This case comes on the heels of Meta losing similar court cases in both Los Angeles and New Mexico in March. In February of 2025, Shannon Heacock rushed to her laundry room to find her son, 16-year-old Elijah, dying.
3: I went into panic mode, digging blood out of my son's mouth, begging him to breathe. I watched him lose his battle. I left the room so his twin and his baby brother would never have to see what I saw. But sadly, they did.
2: Heacock says her son was the victim of sextortion from an adult predator who learned everything about him through his social media profiles.
4: Our kids are at a war that we're not invited to.
5: I hold Hemp Emmy in my heart every single second of every single day. I fight for her. I fight for my daughter Kaylee, who is now raising my grandson Kai, without the aunt that he deserved. And I fight for every family that has been shattered by Meta, who choose profits over people.
2: The group of mothers and demonstrators unfurl a banner with the names of 369 teen victims. But they point out that since Meta's court losses in March, 39 more names have been added to the list.
6: We need to bring it back to what it was intended for, is for people to socially connect digitally. Because kids aren't, they're using these products as a crutch, really, to get through life. They don't even know how to connect. They don't know how to look somebody in the eye when they're speaking to them. They don't know how to, you know, it is really impeding them and their growth going forward.
2: Student activist Dawson Kelly says he's a guinea pig and is here to fight for the next generation to be excluded from that same experiment.
7: The company inside that courthouse reduced my childhood into watch time and sold it to advertisers. One in which people who understood my brain better than I did, knowingly and deliberately pulled me out of the real world and stunted my growth.
2: The trial is expected to last 6 to 8 weeks. And during that time, Meta CEO Mark Zuckerberg is expected to testify. Mark New, CGTN, Oakland, California.
1: And earlier we spoke to Matthew Bergman, founding attorney of the Social Media Victims Law Center, and he shared with us his analysis on this matter.
8: Unfortunately, courts had interpreted it very broadly to confer broad indemnity and immunity to anything that a social media company did that involved third-party content, which was just about everything they did. We adopted a new theory focusing not on the content, but the design of the platform, in particular, the addictive nature of the design. And those theories have been able to get past motions to dismiss on Section 230 and proceeded to trial. What we're seeing now is the utilization of addictive technologies to maximize the amount of profits that these companies make by selling ads. Mm. When you're on social media, you are not the customer, you're the product. And unfortunately, engagement is maintained in many cases by sending kids down terrible rabbit holes where they're confronted with suicidal content or anorexic content or other forms of self-harm or hatred.
9: You know, the financial implications for this are huge. And if you compare it to the tobacco industry lost tons of money, yet it is still wildly profitable. Do you see the same avenue for Meta and others? Do you see a big financial hit coming?
8: Well, what we hope is that they will have to bear the financial costs of their decisions to design dangerous and addictive products. Look, no one's going to say that social media should go away. Even if you wanted it to, it's not going to. But you could make social media, you know, 80% safer by simply implementing the safety recommendations that Meta's own internal trust and safety people have been recommending for years. They'd still make plenty of money. They might make a little bit less, but we'd have a lot more healthy kids out there.
1: Time to go to check on some other business headlines we're tracking at the hour. OpenAI CFO Sarah Friar has reportedly told employees that the AI firm will be a public company in 2027 or even earlier. The leading AI lab has confidentially filed its IPO prospectus with the Securities and Exchange Commission of the U.S. Shares in Marvel Technology have surged almost 10% on news that the chipmaker has reached a deal with Google. The deal, revealed by a securities filing, allows Google to buy nearly 60 million shares at $207 per share. Amazon has announced a plan to expand its drone delivery services to hundreds of American cities and towns by the end of the year. The e-commerce giant currently runs its drone services in 11 locations. After the expansion, it will cover about 500 locations across the nation. The 2026 World Robot Conference is underway in Beijing, and this year's edition features the first procurement day, allowing buyers to meet with exhibitors to purchase application-specific products. The event runs until Sunday and has drawn 300 exhibitors and many buyers from around the world.
10: It's very impressive, very impressive. No, we're very interested in the robots. We can send them to the industrial environment to work. Some robot that can do the quality inspection for the plants.
11: Robots, all kinds, bipedals, but maybe wheel platforms with grippers or dexterous hands. And we train them to perform a series of tasks, pick and place, packaging, moving around boxes. And so it's fantastic to see the variation, diversity of robots that's available here in China from various players. You're really ahead worldwide.
12: Robots are collaborating with humans, and one area where we should do global collaboration is standardization, so that whatever is developed can fit to the other system.
1: China's humanoid robotics industry is looking for ways to take robots beyond the showroom and closer to real-world use. And at this year's World Robot Conference in Beijing, companies are showcasing advances in AI, motion control, and robot training while exploring new applications for these machines. Sun Tianyuan takes a closer look.
13: Robots, crowds, and more robots. They're everywhere at this year's World Robot Conference.
14: Before I came here, my mother gave me a rather personal mission. She asked me to find her a robot that could actually take care of her when she gets old.
13: That may take a little longer, but robots are getting closer to a place in our everyday lives. Take this one. Ping pong is more than just a game.
15: Playing ping pong is a stress test for advanced humanoid robotics. It requires high-speed coordination between the brain, the vision system, and the limbs.
13: The idea is to train AI models with real-world data and eventually apply those capabilities across different robots and tasks.
15: We believe these technologies can support different sectors, including healthcare and elderly care. We're already working with Peking University healthcare partners on tasks such as moving beds, sorting medication, and cleaning operating rooms.
13: Another approach is to put robots to work first, then improve them through experience. This one is making traditional mooncakes, but it's not working alone. A human operator, more than 1,000 kilometers away, is guiding the robot.
16: The reason why we are using the teleoperations but not really the model that's pretty strong is because model right now can't really do the works like this.
13: For now, humans are still part of the process, but the idea is to let robots learn one task at a time.
16: Because we want the robot to work in the real scenario, doing the real work, and getting some more real data, so he can gradually learn the skills and then become the fully automatically robot.
13: Different approaches, but a similar goal. Getting robots out of the lab and into the real world. and excitement is spreading.
17: I've been to conferences in the US about humanoids, in Europe as well, and this is by far, I think, the most impressive showcase of humanoid in the world.
11: You see dexterous hands that are much more

0: able with more degrees of freedom. And then on the AI side, the models are getting more and more capable.
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3: 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Not yet. But I did see a booming industry, one where robots are moving quickly from the showroom into the real world, and perhaps one day into our everyday lives. Sun Tianyuan, CGTN, Beijing.
4: And with that, we've come to the end of this edition of Global Business on CGTN. 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
5: From north to south, east to west, people in China are chasing their dreams and leaving their mark. 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
1: Now the news. I'm Tianlu. China has said sanctions and pressure will not help resolve the Iran issue. Foreign Ministry spokesperson Lin Zhen made remarks in response to U.S. President Donald Trump's plans to launch what he called a crushing economic operation against Iran. Lin called on related parties to act responsibly and resolve the issue through political and diplomatic means. Jordan's King Abdullah II is in Beijing. At the invitation of Chinese President Xi Jinping, the Jordanian monarch is in a week-long state visit to China. Lucy Ray has more.
2: It's the king's ninth visit to China. Chinese President Xi Jinping will meet with the king, and the two leaders are expected to talk about China and Jordan relations, as well as international and regional issues of shared interest. China and Jordan established ties in 1977, and over the past decade, the two countries have achieved development in, for example, infrastructure, trade, energy, education, and culture. In 2015, the relationship was upgraded to strategic partnership. And this visit comes at a critical time when the Middle East still faced fierce challenges, and Jordan has long played a role as a voice for regional stability and has been actively involved in humanitarian issues.
1: Chinese Foreign Minister Wang Yi is heading to Jakarta for a visit that marks a new chapter in China-Indonesia relations. Beyond trade and investment, both countries are now moving into strategic cooperation with two major high-level meetings on the agenda. Silkina Alwalia reports.
3: He's here for two major meetings. The first is the conference of the China-Indonesia Comprehensive Strategic Dialogue. This is a new high-level partnership focused on aligning the two countries' long-term development strategies. The second is the ministerial meeting of foreign and defense dialogue, known as the 2+2, where Minister Wang Yi will sit alongside the Chinese defense minister to discuss political security, defense cooperation, and regional issues with their Indonesian counterparts.
1: Three astronauts from China's Shenzhou 21 crewed mission have been honored with medals for their contributions to the country's space program. Zhang Liu received a second-class aerospace achievement medal, while Wu Fei and Zhang Hongzhang received third-class medals and the honorary title of heroic astronauts. The crew spent 210 days in orbit from October the 31st, 2025 to May the 29th, 2026, setting a new record for the longest single crew day by Chinese astronauts. Shanghai has introduced a series of measures to further support the property market, including lowering the minimum down payment for second home purchases in suburban areas. Starting Friday, the down payment for second homes outside the city's outer ring road will fall from 20 to 15%. The measures also expand the use of housing provident funds for home purchases and offer subsidies to residents replacing existing homes with new ones. Vietnam has welcomed China's decision to expand visa-free policies to Vietnamese citizens. Starting Thursday, Vietnamese ordinary passport holders with eligible onward travel can enter China through 65 ports and stay for up to 240 hours or 10 days without a visa. They can also enter Hainan province visa-free for up to 30 days. The Vietnamese Foreign Ministry said Hanoi will continue working with Beijing to facilitate travel and trade between the two countries. A gold mine collapse in the Central African Republic has killed over 100 people. Search efforts are underway for those still unaccounted for. French health authorities say heat waves have caused more than 7,300 excess deaths so far this year. The country has been hit by three heat waves since late May, with the latest one still ongoing. Tesla has added ByteDance's Doubao large language model to its electric vehicles in the Chinese mainland. The AI-powered voice assistant can chat with users, sing songs, tell stories, and provide English conversation coaching. The move highlights the growing use of Chinese-developed AI models in consumer products as companies including Alibaba and Moonshot AI continue to develop advanced large language models. And that's the news. I'm Tianlu.
0: A young perspective on hot-button issues around the world. Business is The Hub.
4: Hello and welcome to The Hub. I'm Wang Guan in Beijing. 6 years ago, President Xi Jinping chaired a landmark symposium in Hefei in central China, setting out a bold blueprint for the Yangtze River Delta, centered on two priorities, integration and high-quality development. Spanning Shanghai and the eastern provinces of Jiangsu, Zhejiang, and Anhui, this 41-city cluster covers just less than 4% of China's landmass, yet its economic momentum has been extraordinary. By 2025, the region's GDP had reached more than 34 trillion yuan, accounting for nearly a quarter of China's economic output. And 10 so-called trillion yuan cities are now powering the nation's growth. But the significance of Hefei goes well beyond the numbers. Once regarded as economic latecomer, Anhui's capital has emerged as a deep tech powerhouse. Memory chip leader Changxin Memory Technologies, or CXMT, is a prime example of how regional integration can help promising companies scale up and become global innovators. As China embarks on its 15th five-year plan, how can this economic engine continue to drive technology innovation, industrial upgrading, and high-quality growth? And what lessons does China's experience of regional integration offer to the world at large? To discuss all these questions and more, we're joined by Yi Yingnan, Research Fellow at the Chongyang Institute for Financial Studies at Renmin University, Andy Mok, author of The Innovation Machine, How China Creates and Adopts Technology Through Governance, and Professor Liu Baoqing, Dean of the Center for International Business Ethics at the University of International Business and Economics. Gentlemen, welcome to the program. Now, Yingnan, let me go to you first. Let's talk about these institutional breakthroughs, which are plenty, right? 6 years ago, after the landmark 2020 Hefei Symposium, the Yangtze River Delta region's economy really took off, hitting nearly 35 trillion yuan in 2025, with all member areas outperforming the national average. Now, looking back, how have the dual drivers, namely integration and high-quality development, contributed to this process? How have they translated from grand visions into specific projects?
5: Right, it's great to be here. About 6 years ago, the Hefei Symposium set a clear goal: make integration real, make high quality development real, not just slogans. Numbers are now in. So in 2025, the Yangtze River Delta hit about 35 trillion yuan in GDP, and all four members grew faster than the national average of, say, 5%. And Shanghai hits 5.4, Jiangsu 5.3, and Zhejiang and Anhui 5.5, respectively. So the region also accounts for nearly one quarter of China's total GDP, generating about 11 trillion yuan in exports. That's over 40% of the national total. So 10 cities in the region now have GDP about 1 trillion yuan. The shift is straightforward. The region stopped just building roads and railways, and it started aligning the rules. So Shanghai, say, brings capital markets and basic research, and Jiangsu brings advanced manufacturing, and Zhejiang digital platforms, and Hui brings emerging tech. So when these four started operating under shared standards and mutual recognition, the whole became bigger than the sum of its parts. So you can see this in the growth mix. The Delta is climbing the value chain. Nearly half of all star market listings come from this region. The EV and AI industries are clustering here. They push into new quality productive forces real. The 2020 symposium gave the policy framework. Now we're seeing a structural shift in how this economy organizes itself. The momentum is there, but the job is not done yet. The next testing is moving from coordination to genuine systemic alignment.
4: Yeah, one thing we talk about is, you know, overcoming administrative barriers. Overcoming, you know, the government policy that are sometimes not precisely in tune with what market needs. Now, over the past 6 years, what key institutional breakthroughs do you think have materialized over the years when it comes to facilitating the flow of capital, of talent, of technology, and other factors that are important to the region's growth?
5: Well, administrative barriers are usually the hardest part of the regional development. The past 6 years have shown that breakthroughs happen when pilot zones get real authority through experiment. the ecology and green integration demonstration zone covered, let's say, Qingpu in Shanghai and Wujiang in Jiangsu and Jiashan in Zhejiang. It was set up in 2019 as work as a lab for cross-border governance. And local governments there use unified planning standards. They share environmental monitoring and recognize each other's professional qualifications. But they treat the zone as one unit, not three separate jurisdictions. So the zone now covers over, say, 35 square kilometers coordinated development area. Its GDP reached 570 billion yuan in 2025. So on the econ side, the production factors are now flowing more freely and cross-provincial electronic medical billing is in place. Unified platforms are running, shared technology standards. The first batch of the 17 interprovincial dead end roads is now being fully connected. The cross-provincial public transit system and business registration and talent credentials are recognized across all four jurisdictions. So the barriers have not vanished, of course, but the region has built bridges over them. The demonstration zone proves something important. So when local governments create small administrative autonomy for systemic efficiency, payoff could be substantial. The challenge now is scaling these mechanisms from a pilot zone to the entire region, and that's politically and technically complex. Some provinces still guard local tax bases and procurement rules. Full integration will require more than pilot programs. It will require sustained political commitment at the highest level.
4: I mean, creating synergy is so important, right, Andy? When you think about it, Shanghai is good at generating financial capital and research capabilities with all its institutions and universities. Jiangsu is good at advanced manufacturing. Zhejiang leads in digital economy, so on and so forth. How do you see the synergy being created in that area, the Yangtze River Delta area, that is a very important economic engine of China?
6: Well, you're right, Guan. I mean, it is a vitally important engine for China's economic growth, but it also is globally important as well. So we've been expressing the Yangtze River Delta's GDP in RMB or yuan terms. It's 4.8 trillion U.S. dollars, which would make it the fourth largest global economy. So this makes it, just in terms of size, very important. So if we think about synergies, you know, what's the problem here is that basically the governance model that permitted this, that allowed the Chinese economic miracle, lifting hundreds of millions of people out of poverty, is sometimes called the quote unquote mayor economy, meaning that the mayor acts as a venture capitalist. It acts, of course, as a government official to make sure that his or her city can achieve ambitious growth and technological targets. But the problem with this, which we see in the Yangtze River Delta, is that you have then cities competing with

0: Here is what China, the central government, as well as the local and regional governments, built is what we could call a meta layer of governance. So this means that if a company in Shanghai has a technological breakthrough and wants to manufacture in Jiangsu, typically there would have to be a one-to-one negotiation on how who gets the credit, especially the tax revenues. So what the Yangtze River Delta has done that is so innovative, and I think has not just national implications, but perhaps global implications as well, is said, look, we can actually take technology to solve this problem and allocate revenue automatically. So this removes we could call it a contradiction, right? So the incentives are zero sum. If I get this company, I get the tax revenue, you don't get it. So by putting this new layer on top of the existing structure that allowed, again, the economic miracle over the last 40 years in China, this is unlocking even further higher quality growth. So I think this is the key point to mention here. It's also worth pointing out that this region has a full stack supply chain. So from basic research and development to prototyping to large scale manufacturing to going global, because global maritime and trade obviously is a very, very important part of this region as well. So when we put all this together, I think this is really a remarkable success story of governance and technology. Because again, when you think about the details of allocating tax revenue, reducing, say, the hukou issues, I mean, we can maybe not get too in the weeds with this, but actually make labor mobility much more easier for workers, so they don't have to worry about health insurance, things like that. But again, these things are really kind of made possible by advances in technology, as well as the vision from a governance perspective.
1: Thanks so much for all these insights. I mean, if you look at the numbers, right, nearly half of the companies listed on China's STAR Market originate from the Yangtze River Delta region. So, Professor Liu, let me ask you about this. How do you think is this cross-regional synergy between scientific research and industrial application helping strengthen China's supply chains, like Andy has mentioned, and build greater resilience amid all these global uncertainties?
2: Well, I think the prosperity in the Yangtze River Delta area is first due to the Chinese plan in building a unified marketplace across the country. And now, of course, they are playing a leading role in one is the institutional reform and also institutional alignment between different provinces and different localities. And so that's very important. The other issue is that this region is remaining the highly open to the global participation in both the supply chain and also the consumer marketplace, where the Shanghai is still serving, quote unquote, the dragon's head. So now, with the institutional connectivity and also the institutional interoperability, by further consolidating the unified rules and mutual recognition of different standard, and so that's something that helps a great deal for the innovation. And I think now, more importantly, is the outstanding performance with regard to the predictability for businesses to operate over there. We have already seen that the more of the big companies from other part of the country and from also other part of the world are really flocking into that particular area simply because they provide a more of a stable business environment by the more efficient and more fair way of adjudicating certain differences and also disputes. So this is something that really attracts more of the industrial cluster to be further strengthened into more of the innovation. And now, with more of the synergy being generated and also being open to the rest of China and rest of the world, so naturally, they also support the consumption power over that region. So that's really a mutually reinforcing the mechanism that's there continue to feed into their growth momentum.
1: I mean, the prosperity of China's east is vital, as you said, not only to the eastern

0: part itself, but also to the rest of the country and even the world. If you think about it, the Yangtze River Delta region connects the Maritime Silk Road as well as the eastern coastal cities. So, Yingnan, how do you see this integration of Yangtze River Delta region extending its growth capacity inland to western hinterlands? Well, they're no longer hinterlands, actually, but the western cities in China, and all the way extending to the Belt and Road countries in the far west.
1: I think we are entering the 15th five-year plan period from 2026 to 2030, and the Yangtze River Delta is positioned to serve as a gateway for institutional opening up. This means going beyond tariffs, and it means alignment with high standard international trade rules. The region's free trade zone network provides the testing ground. For example, Shanghai anchors this testing ground, and the network extends across all four members. And these zones have already piloted negative lease management for foreign investment. They have tried cross-border financial liberalization. They have implemented trade facilitation measures that exceed national baselines, and also extends beyond the east area alone. For example, the Lingang special area in Shanghai has tested rules on data flows and IP protection that goes beyond standard practice. And I think the next step, aligned with the 15th five-year plan, should focus on deeper regulatory convergence and, for example, intellectual property protection, data cross-border flows, and competition policies, etc., and state-owned enterprises neutrality. Now, these are the issues that matter most for international business, and also there's something that cities from the West can copy and learn. And one other point is that as the East progresses along its technological line, there will be industries that is no longer suitable to be located in the East side. And therefore, at the same time, I think the Western cities West can make some plans to take over these industries as they develop. So then we will see a sort of like a waterfall of industries that transition from the East to the West. And we will see the revolutionary measures, the experimental measures in the East are deepening itself.
0: Exactly. Now, Andy, let me ask you about this. President Xi Jinping chaired the 2020 symposium in Hefei, central China, a city that has now emerged really as a deep tech giant with memory chips such as CXMT, which is considered an industry leader. How does Hefei's trajectory illustrate the Yangtze River Delta's ability to nurture latecomer cities into global tech powerhouses using, patient capital and regional supply chains?
2: Yeah, Guan, this is such an interesting story and question of Hefei. And, let me maybe start with this idea that many people say that Hefei has been successful with CXMT because of this so-called patient capital, that they're willing to invest for longer time horizons. But that's not actually the entire story, because that really is just a financial engineering solution. And actually, many venture capital funds, even though they only typically have mandates for, say, 7 years, actually do have mechanisms for investing over 10 plus years if they really believe in a company or technology. But I think what makes Hefei distinctive, I wouldn't say unique, because there's cities like Wuhan, other parts of China that also have established technological leadership in very crucial sectors. But it's actually the ability to configure resources within the city. And this didn't just start with CXMT and DRAM, or these memory chips, but actually goes back to quantum computing. So Hefei actually started supporting quantum computing when there was no clear market, there was no clear business model. And I think one of the most important things Hefei has also demonstrated is the ability to learn under conditions of technological uncertainty. And it's because of this accumulated learning and experience, in addition to being patient, allows them to back companies like CXMT, which really was a startup, really an idea when it started, and taking it to IPO and beyond. But I also want to point out another very important feature, Guan, of the Yangtze River Delta, is something called tacit knowledge. One of the advantages that this region has is literally decades of accumulated experience in various types of hands-on engineering, starting back in the 90s with foreign joint ventures. And, you know, this reminds me of Tim Cook, the former CEO of Apple, who said, you know, in China, we can fill many football fields full of tooling engineers. In the U.S., we'd be lucky to fill a conference room. And of course, most of this talent is concentrated in the Yangtze River Delta as well. So I think when we look at that, you know, we can see, you know, Hefei, of course, had vision, had patient capital, but I think also demonstrated the ability to learn under conditions of technological uncertainty and how to architect the pieces, not only providing the money, but structuring the financing and knowing at which points to shift ownership, to provide other key resources, land, talent, even customers, right? And key suppliers as well. So it's much more than just being a patient investor.
0: Exactly. I mean, last time I checked, some officials from the United Nations, they're thinking about, you know, setting up this STEM center of the United Nations in none other than Shanghai, which is part of the Yangtze River Delta region. Really, the STEM education and the STEM talent is arguably the underlying driving force of all these technological breakthroughs. Now, Professor Liu, the Yangtze River Delta region is also seeing the highest concentration of China's eco-cities, right? Because grain development is so dear to the heart of many cities right now. How has Yangtze River Delta region balanced rapid economic expansion while preserving the ecology and you know, introducing these green development strategies?
3: Yes, I think research has time and again has proven that the environmental quality goes very positively in correlation with the level of wealth and also with the level of education. And so the performance in the green transition in that area is really another example of such sort of a proof. So now, you know, the more of the people, they join that area, not simply because they are able to generate more wealth, but also be able to enjoy the amenity. And part of which, and which is also very important part, is the environmental quality they face in terms of water quality, soil and air, etc. And now, that's also something that's really attract more of the global talents and to be over there. And then also by being green, they are able to be more compatible with the global drive. Like, you know, the EU is a very important marketplace for that region, for the Yangtze River Delta area. And the EU is really tightening the more of the rules and penetrating into the entire supply chain. So even if a small town operation, which does not really directly interface with the EU buyers, and they still have to participate in the supply chain in terms of the green standard. And so therefore, this really there to further strengthen their competitiveness in the global marketplace while they are remaining the more attractive to the global resources. I think one very important issue is the cultural cognition. So the people are really being really aware of many of those issues, like how to classify different garbages and how to really they save more of the energy. And also, you know, the very practically, if you compare the restaurants in Shanghai or other places in the Yangtze River Delta area, there are far less food that's really left over on the table after they finish the meal. So that's the sensitivity and the quality of the people's the awareness in the preserving the environment. That really matters a great deal.
0: I mean, I think that's also you know, why you know, the Yangtze River Delta region is gaining traction around the world. Last time we checked, over 1 million South Koreans have visited Shanghai in the past year, you know, leveraging this visa-free policy. Now, Yingnan, as China looks ahead to its 15th five-year plan, How do you think should the Yangtze River Delta make greater use of its free trade zone network to align with higher standards? I mean, global standards when it comes to trade, economic growth, rules and investments, and really can serve as a gateway for China's continued institutional opening up.
1: As we look ahead into the 15th five-year plan, the Yangtze River Delta Free Trade Zone Network must do more than just open doors to for goods and capital. It must put people at the center of integration. And that means using the free trade zones not only to high standard international rules, but to make sure these rules translate into tangible benefits for residents and businesses across the region. And for example, the Delta should use its free FTE network to push for deeper alignment with frameworks like CPTPP and DEPA, especially in areas that directly affect people's lives, cross-border data flow, mutual recognition, professional qualification, etc. For example, making it easier for a researcher in Shanghai, an engineer in Suzhou, or a designer in Hangzhou to move, work, and exercise services across borders would truly embody institutional open up. And another thing I mentioned is that people-centered integration means harmonizing public services. The free trade zone can pilot mechanisms for mutual recognition of social security, healthcare, and education credentials, so that a family relocating from, say, Hefei to Ningbo doesn't have to start from zero. This kind of soft connectivity is just as important as tariff reduction. So in short, I think Delta's free trade zone network can become the engine of the institutional opening up, but its ultimate success will be measured by how well it improves daily lives and creates shared opportunities across the entire region.
0: It's a big mosaic with each part indispensable. Gentlemen, thank you so much for your insights. And they will do it for this edition of The Hub on CGTN. Stay tuned and bye for now.
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0: Only because you're not learning it in the right way. 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
7: 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In today's edition,

0: We'll continue with a drama series titled Xiaomai Enters the Town. Wang Xiaomai is a rural woman who got married with Lin Mu, a Beijing resident who went to the countryside in his youth. After Lin Mu was admitted by a university after passing the National College Entrance Examination, Xiaomai accompanied her husband back to his home in Beijing, where she encountered a lot of unexpected problems, among which she was not accepted by her mother-in-law. Nevertheless, Xiaomai worked hard to have managed to overcome all the problems and finally won over Lin's family, and the two lived a happy life ever since. Now stay tuned.
1: Let me remind you, both of these are admission letters, but they are different. Do you understand?
2: I know. Mine's for night university, then Mu's is for postgraduate. There's a great gap.
1: And don't you forget, one more thing I want to know. Your family is all students now. A schoolgirl, an undergraduate, and a postgraduate. Even Wang Xiaomai has become an intellectual. That's marvelous.
3: Yang Wenzhai, what do you mean?
1: I'm praising her. Firstly, I want to praise her. Secondly, I want to make a point here. Wang Xiaomai, with three intellectuals in your family, I can't afford to look after you all.
2: That won't be necessary.
1: Then how will you support yourselves, huh? Limo's postgraduate allowance is not enough to even support himself. How can he afford to support you two?
2: I will attend a night university after hours and run the shop during the day. Go to classes at night. I can do both.
1: Oh, that's good. Good. But you have no time for Yaya.
2: Well, how about this? You keep Yaya for the time being. I'll pay 10 yuan extra. No, 20 yuan extra for her meals.
1: It's up to you. I will care for her even if you don't pay me, right? Yaya is my granddaughter, right? I still have something to remind you of, huh? You and Limu will both go to attend classes, but it's not the same. Limu focuses on his studies. Your focus is on ensuring that Limu can study hard. Do you understand?
2: Yes, I understand. Don't worry.
1: That's good. Now eat. Laolin, have some soup.
3: No more. It's enough. It's too spicy.
4: Grandpa, there's no chili in the soup.
5: Your grandfather didn't mean the soup was spicy. He just hates people talking too viciously.
1: Who do you mean? Explain yourself.
5: I'm referring to you.
1: Me? What's wrong with me?
5: Don't you think your mother talks like Huang Shiren's mother? I'm telling the truth. Why does no one want to hear that? If Huang Shiren's mother were a university professor now, she'd be just like you.
1: You eat my food and drink my wine, and then you curse me.
5: I'm already full. It's tasteless.
1: Then why did you eat so much?
2: Lin Mu, the three of us will have to get on from now on.
6: Yes.
2: Do you know who you should thank for your admission this time?
6: Thanks for you, of course.
2: True. But there are two people you should be thankful to. You might not know where you are now.
6: That's true. Yes. I wonder where Huang Li is now. Has she ever written to you? Huang Li was right about one thing. She said that it was not you that can live without me, but me who cannot live without you. Just can't live without you.

0: If it's too hard, then don't force yourself.
1: That's why I should study harder.
0: Is it because Lin Mu was admitted to graduate school that you feel pressure?
1: Hey, you know me too well. But you're only half right. That was the original reason. But once I started my learning, I realized I'd changed. Why? Because I spent so much effort, so much time and energy. If I can't go through with it, I've only myself to blame. So I go to this night university just for myself. But this business management degree is quite difficult for me. Oh yeah, you know what? I can read while doing my work now. Believe it or not, I can step on the sewing machine while reading a book. And I can remember everything.
0: Xiaomai, you're exaggerating.
1: Really? Every night I dream of taking exams and failing. And then I wake up in a sweat.
0: I really admire you.
1: So I think you're hopeless. You could admire anyone but me. I'm nothing.
0: Seriously, I'm telling the truth. I admire you.
1: Come on. Enough about me. How about you? How's your love life?
0: It's okay, I guess.
1: What do you mean? You need to hurry up.
2: It's too dry. Mom, why is there nothing to drink?
1: Oh, I'm sorry. Tomorrow, I'll make you congee.
2: I don't want congee. I want milk.
1: What? Milk?
2: Yes, milk can help to improve people's memory. Look at the Japanese. They drink milk every day. They are all tall. No one calls them short anymore.
1: They're still short.
2: Mom, will you let me drink milk or not?
1: Yes, Your Highness. Milk. How about this? You can drink milk 3 times a week. When I get rich, you can drink it every day like water.
2: Take a bath in milk.
1: Hey, what are you learning in school all day? Talking about the Japanese and bathing in milk? What have you learnt? What are they teaching you,
2: Mom, what are you talking about? It's in the newspaper.
1: I don't have time to read the newspaper.
2: Don't think just because you go to night university, have a few exams and memorize some formulas, so you gain a little knowledge that it means you're cultured. There is a difference.
1: Hey, tell me, did your grandmother teach you that? Tell me.
2: You need to be careful.
1: Okay, I will. I'll take your advice and be careful. All right, hurry up now and eat. If you don't want to eat, go to school. What?
2: Money for this month's meals.
1: I don't think your memory's poor at all.
2: It's not that my memory's good. Grandma asked me for it 2 days ago.
1: Both you and your dad make me worry. You need to go to school, have to pay for meals, and your dad never comes home unless it's to change clothes or ask for money. I need to study and run the shop, so I'm tired.
2: But you are the invisible Wang Xiaomai.
1: Go. Hey, be careful and don't lose it, okay?
2: Okay.
3: Hi.
2: Dad! Why are you back?
3: What? Not allowed to.
2: I have to go to
3: okay,
2: school.
3: Okay, go then. I'll see you off. Here, carry your bag.
2: Bye, Dad. Wait for me.
3: Bye.
1: Why are you home today?
3: For money and clothes, of course.
1: It just came out of my mouth. Don't take it seriously. So temperamental.
3: Hey, what are you eating? There's not even a single egg.
1: Yeah.
3: Listen, Xiaomai. Don't use your chopsticks to pick food for others.
1: It's meat.
3: Dirty. It's not hygienic.
1: You think I'm dirty?
3: I mean, you don't understand hygiene. This is a bad habit. Change it. Our diet should not be the same as before. Pay attention to nutrition. After all, the three of us are all intellectuals. How can we just eat this?
1: Three intellectuals?
3: You, an intellectual. Yaya, a young intellectual. Me,
1: a great intellectual.
3: Yes.
1: Well, great intellectual, what should we eat?
3: Intellectuals don't eat to live.
1: Everyone eats to live.
3: I mean that eating for physical strength is secondary to eating for a health mind. Huh? Only when the brain is developed so you can think and solve problems. You must know that intellectuals are responsible for society.
1: Enough. You mean we need to drink milk, right? I know.
3: What did you say?
1: Yaya has told me already. Drinking milk can help to improve your memory.
3: I really am talking to a brick wall, really.
1: Okay then, you want to eat eggs? Let me cook.
3: Stop. No need. Well, just pack me some clean clothes and give me 50 yuan and I'll go back.
1: What? Huh? You did come back for clothes and money.
3: So what? The food is not nutritious and we have no common discussion.
1: Cut the crap. Look at you now. You think you're the best in the world.
3: I'll say it again. I don't think I'm the best. It's that I want to reach for the stars.
1: Rubbish.
2: Stop eating!
1: Oh, Chelsea, come on in. Come.
2: Dad is at the hospital.
3: What?
4: Hey, Samai. What?
1: Where have you been? Dad's been in hospital for a week. Why didn't you show up? What kind of son are you?
4: Sister-in-law, I was working.
1: What about your wife?
4: My wife? She you know our situation. My wife and mum don't get along. I can't let her go to the hospital. I have to look at the big picture. If she goes to the hospital and says something unpleasant, she might make my mum ill too. That would be a disaster.
1: You have it all figured out.
4: Right? Listen to me, sister-in-law. I might look like a jerk, right? And I'm not as educated as Lin Mu, but I'm a man of reason. How is my dad now?
1: The doctor said his lack of sleep has caused a neurological disorder. Anyway, it's very dangerous.
4: Neurological disorder? How can nerves be disordered? Hey, don't you think you're weird? We live under the same roof. Eat the same food, right? I sleep like a log every day, but he can't go sleep at all. Isn't that strange? Let me talk to him about it the other day.
1: Better not.
4: Why?
1: Why? If Dad can't go to sleep, it's because of you.
4: What?
1: You and your wife.
4: Honey, we need to talk.
5: About what? Let's go to sleep.
4: It's about sleep. Look, my dad is just back from hospital. The doctor advised him to have good rest if he wants to have good rest. That means to rest well, yes?
5: What do you mean?
4: I mean that we should keep a little bit quiet these few next days, okay? Huh?
5: What? Did your mom say something to you?
4: No, of course not. My mother can't say nothing.
5: No? It must have been your mom nagging you. From the look of your mom, we have to produce a son or a daughter for her, or she'll tear me to pieces.
4: Oh, my dear wife, it doesn't take 1 or 2 days to give birth to a child, right?
5: You think we need to be quiet?
4: Yes, that's what I think.
5: Fine. You go sleep in the hallway.
4: What?
6: Something's wrong.
5: I want to have a close talk with you.
6: Go on then.
5: I've been thinking these days. I think you've had the hardest time in this family. It's not just hard.

0: But as a woman, you've really suffered a lot. Lin Cong's dad has been disabled for so many years. You're just a couple in name only, right?
1: Huh? What are you trying to say?
0: I want to say that as a woman, I feel sorry for you. I pity you, but I also understand you. So I've decided that from today on, I will listen to you. If I have done anything wrong or something you think I didn't do well, please be kind enough to forget it, okay? The truth is, I'm nothing special. But I always hold my head high. I never care about what other people think. But you're not the same. I think you're special, and that's why I made this decision today. Okay, I've said what I wanted to say. Come, Red Yang Wen Cai. I'm off to work now.

0: Yes.
1: Bravo!
0: There's a dozen people with 7 or 8 guns. Yeah.
2: 林总，
3: 妈，
2: if you don't see to your wife today, you're not my son.
3: Yeah, I'll see her. Well, what did she say to make you so angry?
2: Liu Yao is an animal. She even tagged me off.
3: Mom, you...
4: Shh, shh, shh. Let's go.
5: Excuse us.
4: Andy.
0: Excuse me.
3: See you.
0: You're unbelievable. Why do you come here? This is our unit. Do you want me to lose my job? Mom, calm down.
2: Where should I go? How can I say this to you at home?
0: Sit down. Please.
2: Place a piece of newspaper.
0: Newspaper here. Sit down.
2: God.
3: My mom, you're right. Yazi sometimes can sound quite nasty, but I think she has a loving heart. For instance, she knew my dad was in hospital because of us. She told me to sleep in the hallway.
2: Cut it out! Don't give me this crap!
3: Mom, you have to understand that. Seriously, what we did is for
2: what?
3: For you. You want to have a grandson, right? Right? You can't mention it repeatedly to Yazi. You can't rub salt in her wound. She's in pain too. She's so worried that she doesn't want to live anymore.
2: She lives better than any of us.
3: Mom, you just for my sake.
2: For you?
3: You need to make peace with Yazi. I beg you. Let our family have some peace, alright? Huh? Yazi desperately wants to respect you and honor you.
2: Save it. I need only one word from you. Will you see to your wife or not?
3: How can you say that as a mother-in-law? Huh?
2: Does Liu Yajun treat me as her mother-in-law? Huh? If he treats me as her mother-in-law, how can she talk to me like that? It's really shameless.
3: What did she say?
2: She said your father this and that, and as a result, I this and that. I'm telling you.
3: What? What do you mean this and that?
2: I can't say it. You're my son and I can't say it in front of you.
3: Then how do you expect me to talk to her about? Tell her you said this and that to my mom and how I slapped you. Do you think she'd take it?
2: Tell me, will you see to her or not?
3: I can't do it.
2: I should slap you!
3: This is my work.
2: I'm grateful for my work. Listen, I won't count on you anymore.
3: Mom.
2: You're both scum!
3: Mom, don't be mad! Mom, what happened? Huh? What happened?
6: Mom, drink some water first. I don't know how I can help. Let Xiaoxi talk to them.
2: Xiaoxi is also heartless. She hasn't been back once she moved out. Besides, you know Xiaoxi's temper. If she finds out Liu Yajun abuses me like this, she...

0: Ivan, it will be a mess and our family will be disgraced.
1: What then?
0: Now, we must have an eye for an eye.
1: What do you mean?
0: Us want Salmai to see to her, see to Luyaji.
1: That... Now you want Wang Xiaomai's help. She is busy in the factory. How can she find time to see to this?
0: She's a fighter, isn't she? I offer her a chance to display her talent. Besides, how can you just sit and watch your mother be bullied like this?
1: No, Mom, just...
0: I've never been treated like this before. Will you go? As Wang Xiaomai or not?
1: You'd better go yourself. I'm busy with schoolwork and...
0: You've let me down. You're ungrateful. You're not there when I need you.
2: Hey, do you need clothes, mate?
3: No.
2: Mom, what brings you here?
3: So you don't want me here?
2: Oh, of course I do. This way, please.
3: Reading a book?
2: This is my mom. Please, sit down.
3: Oh. You look so busy, huh? You want to go to a graduate school?
2: No. I'm still at night university. We're going to have exams, so I...
3: Don't explain. Do whatever you want. It's nothing to do with me.
2: Oh, there's no need to bring so much food.
3: It's not for you.
0: The meatballs are for my son. Limu loves to eat them. The pig trotters are for Yaya.
2: You must be so busy you forgot. You prepare Yaya's lunch at home every day.
0: I'll take them back.
2: Have some water.
0: Manager Wang, you've really made a fortune. You don't even want my pork trotters.
2: It's not like that. Didn't you say you'd take them back?
0: You didn't say you wanted either. So why should I leave them to you? I can't force you to accept them. Come on, try them. I know you want to. How is it?
2: Great, delicious. But Mom?
4: With that, we end this edition of Chinese Theatre. Tomorrow, we'll continue with a drama series titled Xiaomai Enters the Town. Thank you for tuning in and see you tomorrow.

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1: Now the news. I'm Tianlu. China has said sanctions and pressure will not help resolve the Iran issue. Foreign Ministry spokesperson Lin Zhen made remarks in response to U.S. President Donald Trump's plans to launch what he called a crushing economic operation against Iran. Lin called on related parties to act responsibly and resolve the issue through political and diplomatic means. Jordan's King Abdullah II is in Beijing. At the invitation of Chinese President Xi Jinping, the Jordanian monarch is in a week-long state visit to China. Lucy Ray has more.
2: It's the king's ninth visit to China. Chinese President Xi Jinping will meet with the king, and the two leaders are expected to talk about China and Jordan relations, as well as international and regional issues of shared interest. China and Jordan established ties in 1977, and over the past decade, the two countries have achieved development in, for example, infrastructure, trade, energy, education, and culture. In 2015, the relationship was upgraded to strategic partnership. And this visit comes at a critical time when the Middle East still faced fierce challenges, and Jordan has long played a role as a voice for regional stability and has been actively involved in humanitarian issues.
1: Chinese Foreign Minister Wang Yi is heading to Jakarta for a visit that marks a new chapter in China-Indonesia relations. Beyond trade and investment, both countries are now moving into strategic cooperation with two major high-level meetings on the agenda. Sokina Alwalia reports.
3: He's here for two major meetings. The first is the conference of the China-Indonesia Comprehensive Strategic Dialogue. This is a new high-level partnership focused on aligning the two countries' long-term development strategies. The second is the ministerial meeting of foreign and defense dialogue, known as the 2+2, where Minister Wang Yi will sit alongside the Chinese defense minister to discuss political security, defense cooperation, and regional issues with their Indonesian counterparts.
1: Three astronauts from China's Shenzhou 21 crewed mission have been honored with medals for their contributions to the country's space program. Zhang Lu received a second-class aerospace achievement medal, while Wu Fei and Zhang Hongzhan received third-class medals and the honorary title of heroic astronauts. The crew spent 210 days in orbit from October the 31st, 2025 to May the 29th, 2026, setting a new record for the longest single crew day by Chinese astronauts. Shanghai has introduced a series of measures to further support the property market, including lowering the minimum down payment for second home purchases in suburban areas. Starting Friday, the down payment for second homes outside the city's outer ring road will fall from 20 to 15%. The measures also expand the use of housing provident funds for home purchases and offer subsidies to residents replacing existing homes with new ones. Vietnam has welcomed China's decision to expand visa-free policies to Vietnamese citizens. Starting Thursday, Vietnamese ordinary passport holders with eligible onward travel can enter China through 65 ports and stay for up to 240 hours or 10 days without a visa. They can also enter Hainan province visa-free for up to 30 days. The Vietnamese Foreign Ministry said Hanoi will continue working with Beijing to facilitate travel and trade between the two countries. A gold mine collapse in the Central African Republic has killed over 100 people. Search efforts are underway for those still unaccounted for. French health authorities say heat waves have caused more than 7,300 excess deaths so far this year. The country has been hit by three heat waves since late May, with the latest one still ongoing. Tesla has added ByteDance's Doubao large language model to its electric vehicles in the Chinese mainland. The AI-powered voice assistant can chat with users, sing songs, tell stories, and provide English conversation coaching. The move highlights the growing use of Chinese-developed AI models in consumer products as companies including Alibaba and Moonshot AI continue to develop advanced large language models. And that's the news. I'm Tianlu.
0: Epic.
4: tales of mystery and magic, to accounts of battle and empire, from the verses of ancient poets,
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4: 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A Light on Literature brings to life China's literary heritage and a look at the world in a new light.
6: Hi, I'm Huang Rui. On today's A Light on Literature, we continue by presenting the book Tides from the West, a Chinese autobiography written by Chang Mengling. Chang Mengling was a well-respected Chinese educator. Today, Tang Daming narrates Chapter 31, titled At the Terminal City of the Burma Road. Enjoy.
7: Chapter 31, At the Terminal City of the Burma Road. With the migration of the universities, I came to stay for the duration of the war at Kunming, terminal city on the Burma Road. Before Pearl Harbor, I made one visit to Myanmar and many to Indochina and Hong Kong. All were connected with Kunming by air. After the capitulation of France, Indochina was given over to Japan virtually without a fight. So we built the Burma Road to connect the city with Yangon. After Pearl Harbor, Myanmar, too, was lost to the enemy. Land communications with Haiphong in Indochina and Yangon in Myanmar were cut. Kunming was now bottled up. Land lease ammunition ceased to flow into the city except by air over the hump of the Himalayas, which separates China from the land of Buddha. In the last few years, I have visited Chongqing by air many times, and once also Chengdu, capital of Sichuan province. The hilly, wartime national capital of China is situated on the banks of the Yangtze River within the Yangtze Gorges. The city is built on hills. Its narrow strip of land is girdled by the Yangtze on the south and the Jialing River on the north. The two rivers merging into the greater Yangtze at the easternmost point of the narrow strip. Thus Chongqing looks like a tiny peninsula. Most of the houses are built upon terraces, and dugouts were made at their back doors or under the buildings through the granite hills. For several years, Japanese planes rained explosives on the defenseless city, day after day, night after night, month after month. But the capital remained undaunted. Buildings were hit and destroyed and rebuilt by tens of thousands, yet comparatively few lives were lost. The enemy tried to bomb the wartime government out of its capital, but the city still stands like the pyramids, which have endured their many centuries of hardship and will stand many centuries more. Chongqing embodies to perfection the spirit of stubborn resistance against the Japanese invaders. To the west of the hilly capital, about half an hour distant by air, is the flat city of Chengdu. This walled city is as spacious as

speaking. The streets are white, the atmosphere is also somewhat like that of the former capital. The irrigation system at Guanxian, established some 20 centuries ago, waters over 1 million acres of fertile land in the Chengdu Valley. Serious flood or drought are almost unknown. This immense rich valley kept the people in Chongqing and the army stationed in the province and adjacent districts amply fed. When we moved our university to Kunming, we had in mind the possibility of importing books and scientific instruments from Europe and America through Indochina. But after the fall of Guangzhou, the main line for the supply of munitions was cut, and shipments were diverted to the Indochina-Yunnan route. The congestion on the railway precluded the shipment of non-military cargoes. Only a small fraction of our shipments was allowed to trickle in. Meanwhile, all the cities along the Yangtze River fell one after another into the hands of the enemy, up to Yichang, not far from the Yangtze Gorges. Finally, that too failed to stem the tide of advancing enemy might and went under the heel of the invader. Kunming felt the pinch of every adversity of war. What most affected the daily life of the people was the rising cost of living. When we came there in the second year of war, rice per Chinese bushel, or 80 kilograms, cost $6 in Chinese currency. When it had increased by degrees to $40 a bushel, one of our professors of economics predicted that after a few months it would rise to $70. People laughed at him, but it did go to $70. The capitulation of Indochina and the loss of Myanmar both severely affected the price of commodities. The first noticeable rise in prices came after the first bombing of the city by enemy planes. The country people were afraid to come in, and fewer vegetables and meats were brought to market. The shopkeepers worried over the safety of their goods and raised prices to cover their possible loss. The embargo on certain imported goods also affected the prices of similar or allied home products. Thus, the embargo on kerosene raised the prices of vegetable oils. The rise in price of vegetable oils carried with it an increasing price for lard. When lard went up, pork followed suit. One thing thus led to another. The upward run of prices naturally gave rise to a host of hoarders. Hoarding, in turn, aggravated the price situation. When the swing of the pendulum went higher on one side, momentum brought it high again on the other. The thing to have done, of course, was to control prices by controlling commodities from the very beginning of the war, not try to regulate prices after it was too late. I was told by a British friend that British farmers made a good deal of profit out of the First World War, but that farm products were controlled at the beginning of this war. Since this was the first modern war on a large scale in China, she had no past experience of such problems. The climate of Kunming is really ideal. Situated in the semi-tropical zone at an altitude of 6,000 feet, the city is something like a great summer resort. But because of its size, the inhabitants do not think of it as such. It is perpetual spring. The rainy season falls in summer, when frequent showers cool off the summer days. During the other seasons, most of the days are filled with smiling sunshine cast upon the luxuriant growth in the fields from a cloudless blue sky. Flowers abound in that climate and fruits are plentiful. Melons, eggplant, and citrons grow to enormous sizes. People do not have to work hard to make a living. They enjoy a complacent life and take things in leisurely fashion. Newcomers from the coastal provinces were at first exasperated by the slowness of the inhabitants, but they themselves gradually melted into that sea of tranquility. The people of Kunming were quite concerned about the flow of thousands of refugees into the city from the coast. Many brought large sums of money and spent it freely.

population grew faster than houses could be built to accommodate it. Within the few years of the war, Kunming was transformed. The old tranquil scene was filled with truck drivers, war profiteers, contractors, engineers, and manufacturers. Munitions trucks shuttled through the outskirts of the city. The natural and historical surroundings, however, remained unchanged. Kunming Lake, which flows into the Yangtze and over 2,000 miles into the East China Sea, remained as placid as before. Fish and duck enjoyed their watery life as in days of old. Historic temples with quaint trees around them perched on the hills overlooking the wide span of the rippling lake. The Buddhist monks chanted their prayers as others have done centuries ago. Looking over the lake to the horizon, I often wondered, if a sealed bottle with letters in it were thrown into the water, might it not be carried by the outgoing current down the Yangtze, passing through Chongqing, Yichang, Hankou, Zhejiang, Anqing, and Nanjing to the sea near Shanghai? And perhaps some fishermen might pick it up and forward it to my native land of Zhejiang. It was, of course, only the dream of an exile thinking of home. A network of aqueducts, built between two parallel embankments protected by age-old spruces, conducts water to irrigate tens of thousands of acres of fertile land. The embankments are wide enough to run a horse on. One could trot leisurely along this endless trail for miles in the forest of scent-laden spruce, traversing the luxuriant fields. In the city, a stone tablet, marking the spot where the last refugee emperor of the Mings was strangled to death, looks tragically down the slope at the passers-by. The much-to-be-pitied emperor fled to Myanmar, but was taken back to China by General Wu Sangui, the one who later, while defending the Great Wall against the ethnic Manchus, was to go over to the enemy in order to save his lady from the bandit leader. In his campaign against his own people in South China, he came to Yunnan, where the captive emperor was brought before him. "What do you have to say?" asked the general, as the story has it. "Nothing," replied the last emperor of the Mings. "The only thing I wanted to know is, why did you rebel against my forefathers, from whom you received so much favor and so many honors?" Wu Sangui trembled at these words and ordered the captive emperor strangled at the spot where the stone tablet now stands. It reads, "Here died Emperor Yongli of the Ming Dynasty for his country." About 10 kilometers from the city is the Black Dragon Pool. Spring water, crystal clear, oozes out from the bottom and overflows into tiny streams. Around it are temples and gigantic moss-grown trees. A scholar and his family lived here toward the end of the Ming Dynasty. When news of the emperor's death and the consequent downfall of the dynasty reached him, he plunged into the pool and committed suicide. His family and servants followed suit. The whole family died for their country by suicide and were all buried there. This is difficult for the Western mind to understand, but Chinese philosophy holds that if you cannot do anything else to save your country, death is the only way to redeem the debt of your conscience. By this philosophy, the Chinese soldiers laid down their lives during this war, willingly, by hundreds of thousands in a battle, often of simple flesh and blood, against the enemy's steel and fire. Our more or less chronological story is here ended for the time being. The following chapters will discuss some of the problems of Chinese civilization and culture, past, present, and future, and some of the persistent national problems that will present themselves in China in years to come. From Hong Kong in 1842 to Pearl Harbor in 1941 is a period of exactly one century. To tell the story of that period, this volume has been written. England was instrumental in blasting China's southern gates open to world commerce. With the flow of opium and Western manufactures came the

0: The seeds of Western thought and science, which affected China's view toward life and the universe. She resisted, struggled, and finally absorbed Western culture, as she did Indian culture centuries and centuries before. England was the instrument of fate that brought China into the community of the world. The course China took was rather roundabout, like the winding of the Yangtze River. But in direction, she remained unchanged, like the Yangtze, which moves down over its course of more than 2,000 miles to color the Yellow Sea, in spite of its many windings. It flows day and night, month after month, year after year, and will flow in the same way for endless centuries to come. The invincible Yangtze is the symbol of China's national life and culture.
1: Welcome to A Light on Literature, a representation of timeless works from Chinese literature. Today's narration by Tang Daming is Tides from the West, a Chinese autobiography written by Chang Mengling.
0: Chapter 32, China and Japan, a comparison. Before the coming of Admiral Perry, Japan was an offshoot of Chinese civilization, pure and simple. After that time, she became a blend of offshoots of both Chinese and Western civilizations. Unless one understands both China and the West, he is not in the position to understand Japan. Yet there is something more. Offshoots may be similar to their main roots, but they're not identical. To render judgment upon things similar as if they were the same may lead miles away from the truth. Moreover, the blending of two civilizations may change the character of the contributing originals. The offshoots of Chinese civilization in Japan were of the Tang era, which lasted from 618 to 907. While many of the precious elements of Tang culture had been worn away in China through centuries of barbaric invasion, they were preserved in Japan. Dancing, music, the arts, ways of living, the pronunciation of Chinese words and China's martial spirit, all of Tang origin, found living embodiment in the island empire of the rising, or, hereafter, the setting sun. If you want to know something about the Tang civilization, go to Japan. Upon the foundation of Tang culture, Japan made herself great by the absorption of Western science. However, an offshoot is but an offshoot. It has to receive nourishment from the roots of the mother tree. As soon as the mother tree in China withered, the offshoot had to depend for nourishment on the local soil of Japan. Now, Japan had every nourishment in her soil to nurse the Tang offshoots to grow, save one, originality. In this respect, she failed miserably, and for lack of this one element, Japan remained a dwarf tree. After Perry's arrival, she began to tap the flow of Western civilization to fertilize her land. The tree did shoot up heavenward after receiving new nourishment from this source. But again, she failed in respect of that most valuable element of Western civilization, originality. She copied. She copied the Tangs in her civilization. She copied England in building up her navy. She copied Germany in training her army. She copied America in developing her industry. She copied the 19th century Western anachronism of building a colonial empire a bit too late. She copied Germany's Blitzkrieg by hitting at Pearl Harbor a bit too far. Japan is a wonderful copy which is almost as good as the original, but falls short in reproducing the spirit behind it, something rather elusive. Her copybook is closed now, I hope, forever. She grew on copying, became strong on copying, and I hope will not commit harakiri on copying. I admire Japan for her genius of exact aping, something China was unable to do, for she was too clumsy for that.

0: But China made up for it by the possession of originality. She created and created until her energy was sapped by centuries of barbarian invasion, famine, and disease after the downfall of the Tangs. In parallel fashion, America is an offshoot of European civilization. But here the case is different, for the early colonist from England brought with him the seeds of a love of freedom, which is an expression of originality in ideas. So America created and created until she became the most highly industrialized nation in the world, the most materialistic, and at the same time the most idealistic and humanitarian.In the combination of these great opposing elements into one unity lies the greatness of America. The martial spirit of Japan, of which the Japanese are very proud, is embodied in Bushido, the way of chivalry which she incorporates into what she calls vaguely Yamato, the spirit of Japan.Bushido, as revealed in peace, is an intense loyalty to one's country.In war, it means to fight to the last man. Japan has forgotten that what she calls Bushido is nothing more than the martial spirit of ancient China. The very word shows the Tang origin. The modern Chinese pronunciation is Wu Shi Dao. In Cantonese, Mushido, very similar to Tang pronunciation, whence the Japanese Bushido.With strict discipline and efficient organization, and with a thorough application of modern science, Bushido became a mighty weapon of war with which Japan won victory in the Sino-Japanese and Russo-Japanese wars, and ultimately hoped to conquer China and the world. Out of it grew a will to power. Upon this foundation, she built up a military empire which recognized nothing but power.The secret of the phenomenal success of Japan in world power lies in reforms along Western lines, made by hereditary ruling classes nurtured in the martial spirit with a strong aptitude for copying and an intense loyalty to leaders and to their native land. They had at hand a people whose supreme virtue is to follow their leaders and obey orders.So the reforms of Japan since the beginning of the Meiji period have moved in a constant and unchanging direction. Reforms in China, on the other hand, have to start from the bottom. There have been no hereditary ruling classes, no aristocracy, but the aristocracy of learning. The vast country has to be whipped into unity of purpose by learned leaders from among the common people.Thus, the process is necessarily slow and follows a zigzag way. Political leaders such as Sun Yat-sen and intellectual leaders such as Zhang Binglin, Liang Qichao, and Cai Yuanpei have all been scholarly men drawn from ordinary backgrounds. From the common people, they came, and to the common people, they went, with their great gifts of social and intellectual vision.Modern Japan has been built up by ruling classes, modern China by the common people. It is therefore much easier to be a leader in Japan, where a leader dictates to the people. In China, he has to educate and really lead them, a much more difficult art, which requires a good deal of resourcefulness and originality. China was comparatively slow in making reforms.But once she made up her mind to it, she always tried to find their deeper meaning. In the course of the last 100 years, as we have seen, she began by making cannonballs, from which she was led to political reforms, thence to social reforms, and to the introduction of ideas from the West. She wanted to strike at the core of everything.She penetrated deeper and deeper to the heart of Western civilization. She recast her old beliefs and constructed new ones until they became part and parcel of her life. She is a scholar, a moral philosopher, an artist. Her civilization and culture have grown out of her life, and she could not be satisfied with Western ideas until they were thoroughly assimilated into that life.
1: And that was the first part of chapter 32 of the book, Tides from the West, a Chinese autobiography written by Chiao Menglin, read by Tang Daming, and published by the Foreign Language Teaching and Research Press. Join us again next time on A Light on Literature for part 2 of chapter 32, titled China and Japan, A Comparison. See you next time.
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0: Some say Chinese is one of the most difficult languages in the world, and learning it is almost impossible.
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3: 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I can't really hear them.
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1: the grammar.
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6: It just complicates it so much.
0: Only because you're not learning it in the right way. Why not try Takeaway Chinese, where you can take some Chinese away and experience progress day by day. Takeaway Chinese, we will promise you a difference. Takeaway Chinese, where you can take some Chinese away and experience progress day by day. Takeaway Chinese, we will promise you a difference.
7: Welcome to Takeaway Chinese. I'm Yong Honglin with Steve in the studio. Hello, Steve.
8: Hello there. How are you doing?
7: I'm doing very well. It's been a quite fun year, and we've observed a lot of fun things in the Chinese society, and we've learned a lot. It's been a good year.
8: Yeah, we're getting to the time of year where we start to do two things. One, look back and reflect on the previous 12 months, and two, look forward to the next 12 months.
7: Yes, and while we're doing these things, we also do a little bit. I think in English, you say spring cleaning, right?
8: Mm-hmm.
7: You arrange your stuff, you see which are the things that you really love, you didn't know, but they're important in your life.
8: Oh, do you do that in December?
7: It depends. We do it every change of season comes.
8: Oh, that's often.
7: Yeah, but because you need to find out the clothing you need for the coming season, and also sorting out the things that you are no longer going to use for the next several months. And I think that's because my house is not big enough for all of my things, so I change them. And the idea is at the end of the year, some people do it in spring as well, but I like to do it at the end of the year, because in the previous episode, we talked about renting stuff.
8: Yes.
7: Which, do you still remember how to say in Chinese?
8: 租.
7: Yes. 租 is the word you use in Chinese for renting, for loaning.
8: For borrowing.
7: For borrowing. Mm-hmm. But borrowing is more like 借. 借 is the thing that you borrow from your friend without paying them, whereas 租, when you rent something, you definitely pay for it. And that makes me wonder, in this world, there are things that we rent and we return, but there are also the things that are, in English, you say one man's trash is another man's treasure.
8: Yes.
7: You do not need anymore, but other people might find it very useful.
8: Absolutely. And that can apply to anything. It just means that somebody didn't want it, but you do.
7: Yeah, and it can also be a really good deal, because for most of the secondhand stuff, you

0: get, you can have a pretty good bargain compared to the first-hand one, the brand new ones.
1: Yeah, 100%. Not everything needs to be purchased brand new. For example, a toothbrush, yes.
0: Can be a second-hand one, huh?
1: You wouldn't want to buy a second-hand toothbrush.
0: No.
1: But you could buy a secondhand sofa.
0: Bicycle.
1: Yeah, or things like that. So it depends on your own personal taste, but it's secondhand market. And I guess that's why it's continued to grow and grow. It's because people have slowly come to realize that you don't need to spend all that money on brand new things all the time.
0: But there's still this subtle mentality. But there's still this quite subtle difference in mentality when you're renting something or deciding to buy a secondhand stuff and make it yours, maybe yours forever, but we'll discuss that a little bit later.
1: Sure.
0: For now, let's talk about some useful expressions in Chinese that related to secondhand.
1: Well, let's start with that
0: secondhand.
1: One. Exactly, yes. Yes. Secondhand.
0: Secondhand in Chinese is 二手. R is two. Second, two. 手 is hand.
1: 二手.
0: Literally secondhand.
1: So secondhand, we have two terms in English. One is secondhand and the other is used. For some reason, I feel like used has a more negative connotation to it. Do you have that term?
0: We do.
1: And do you have the same connotation?
0: Yes. We have 旧物.
1: 旧物.
0: 旧 is old. 物 is stuff.
1: Old stuff.
0: Okay. Old stuff, literally.
1: Yeah.
0: But there's another one that is a little bit slightly better, I think. It's even slightly better than secondhand. Or maybe they carry the same connotation. Oh. It's 闲置. Xian is not busy.
1: Okay.
0: 置 is located somewhere. So 闲置 is the stuff is located at a certain place by you because the stuff is no longer busy serving you because you're not using it.
1: Oh, that's complicated.
0: That's
1: but yet simple.
0: Yes, it's the idea. So the thing about Chinese words is that, yes, you can understand the word by understanding each character and the relationship among the characters, but you can also just remember the word by the word.
1: You can, or by the logic, too.
0: Mm-hmm.
1: But in this case, 闲置, meaning I don't use it anymore.
0: Not because it's old, not because it's very much used. It's just, it's no longer carrying a very significant position in my life.
1: But there's no connection to 二手 for...
0: It kind of is.
1: Secondhand.
0: It kind of is because we would say 闲置物品. So the stuff that is 闲置, the stuff that is no longer used by me. And usually you would see the word 闲置 in situations where this person is selling out all of his 闲置物品, all of his secondhand stuff.
1: Okay. Then it becomes secondhand when the person receives it.
0: Yes.
1: Until that time,
0: that
1: it's
0: person
1: still,
0: is second person using it.
1: Are you a supporter of the secondhand market? Do you purchase a lot of things secondhand?
0: Yes. I'm a supporter of secondhand stuff. And also I produce a lot of secondhand stuff.
1: Do you use the apps? Do you sell a lot of your stuff on the apps?
0: Definitely. The thing is, in English, or to be more precise, in the Western world, you see flea market or yard sale all the time, right?
1: Yeah.
0: Oh, by the way, we have flea market in Chinese as well. It's literally flea market. 跳蚤市场. Yes, so 跳蚤 is flea and 市场 is market. So literally flea market, 跳蚤市场.
1: 跳蚤市场.
0: Yes, that's a flea market. But we don't really have a yard sale. Maybe because yards are not that common in the Chinese society.
1: Well, not in the major cities, of course.
0: No.
1: And that's true for any major city around the world. Maybe if you go into the rural areas where people have a yard, then you might have a yard sale.
0: That's true. But the concepts are quite common in any culture.
1: Yeah.
0: You understand?
1: Yeah. Yard sales are fun, too.
0: Yeah.
1: I think you'd really enjoy them. What we do is, it's kind of like a community thing. It doesn't have to be. You can just do it by yourself. Or you can kind of get together with the other people who live on your street or something like that. And then you take all your stuff and you just put it out in front of your house and you put little stickers. But the key is, it's everything is just really, really, really cheap.
0: And those are the things that you no longer need.
1: Yeah. A flea market is a little bit more organized. It's like an event where sellers will come and they'll have their own booth there and sell their own things.
0: That's true. And in Chinese, we also have 二手市场, which is secondhand market. Yeah, obvious. Secondhand market. And funny you asked about the apps. I think the real time one secondhand idea or the concept of being able to widely, nationally accept secondhand stuff and even seeing it as a trend, as something that are considered a smart choice in purchasing, that started when the secondhand related app got really popular in the country.
1: And when was that?
0: 10, 15 years ago.
1: Yeah. That's when people started to realize like, oh, I can actually get some really good stuff. Because I think probably what happened here is what happened in other places. Because on the apps, you can buy secondhand stuff from sellers, but you can also buy secondhand stuff just from people, right? Mm-hmm. And I don't know about you, but for me, there's maybe more of a trust with
0: real people.
1: With buying from people. And the reason I say that is because on the apps, you can see their review. Because when other people buy or exchange with them, they review each other. So you can see whether that person is trustworthy or not. And if you see that before you initiate the conversation about whatever it is you want to buy, then you feel more comfortable with it.
0: Mm.
1: I've bought so many different things on secondhand apps. And I don't know about you. I find it addictive.
0: Definitely.
1: Right? Because it doesn't cost, you know, of course, depending on what you're buying, but it doesn't cost that much for a lot of the things you'll purchase there.
0: And also the thing about secondhand market or secondhand app, to be more precise, is that you can find almost anything in the world with almost impossible prices. I'm saying that because in flea markets, for example, it's usually within your neighborhood, really near or at least to the center of your city, and you can't really get the things that you've been looking for.
1: Mm-hmm.
0: But on these apps, you can, and with very niche hobbies. For example.
1: Yeah, right.
0: Right. See, the thing is, with very niche hobbies, the kind of items, little gadgets that you want, you can't get them in the lowest price when it's not secondhand, when it's brand new. But there is a Chinese word here that's called 退坑.
1: 退坑.
0: 退 means to retrieve from, and 坑 is a huge, big hole.
1: Okay.
0: It's kind of like a rabbit hole. When you fall into the rabbit hole, you can't get out of it.
1: Yeah.
0: It's the idea. So when you're addicted to such a hobby, you love stickers. You use stickers to create a whole big picture.
1: Yes.
0: And you need to buy all kinds of stickers.
1: Yes.
0: And you buy really, really, really a lot.
1: Yeah.
0: And at a certain point, you feel like, I'm no longer there.
1: Uh-huh.
0: My life stage is moving on. I'm moving on in my life. I no longer am obsessed with this hobby. What am I supposed to do with all these stickers that I have?
1: Yeah.
0: I have to 退坑. I have to retrieve from the hole. I get out of the hole. I no longer need this stuff. What am I going to do with them? You started to sell them on the secondhand app to those
1: which becomes your new hobby.
0: That's true.
1: Right.
0: But for those who wanted to, you know, test the water, see if they like this, they can get the really cheap secondhand stuff first and see if they really like it. So if you search the keyword 退坑 from these secondhand apps, you would get a lot of very cheap bundle of stuff. And you can even get them in 福袋.
1: What's 福袋?
0: 福 is blessing or bless.
1: Mm.
0: 袋 is a little bag. So 福袋 would be a bag full of blessings, which means you do not know what's in the bag.
1: Oh, people do blind boxes on the secondhand apps?
0: Yes, it's really fun. And if they say it's a 退坑福袋, it means that no, you do not get to choose what kind of stuff, exactly which type you get with this package. Yet, the seller is kind of promising you that it's definitely worth it. There are many stuff in it, and they surprise you with their taste. their choice of stuff.
1: You just described takeaway Chinese. Takeaway Chinese is 退空福袋.
0: 退空福袋.
1: The listeners can't control what we do on the show, but we're guaranteeing they'll get something good from the program every time they listen.
0: And it's always worth it.
1: Yes.
0: Maybe it's not a 退空福袋, it's just a 福袋.
1: I don't get it, though. Why would... I mean, because you contact a person, right?
0: Mm-hmm.
1: Then you go to a meeting place, yeah? And then there's a 退空福袋. There's an unknown... exchange, you're getting something, but you don't know what it is. What if you don't like it? You've wasted your time to go there.
0: It's possible, but it didn't happen to me even once.
1: Oh,
0: I've
1: really?
0: Bought at least 3 or 5 different kinds of 福袋 on the secondhand market. I've bought the stickers we talked about.
1: Did you know you were get like the broader theme of stickers?
0: Of course, yes.
1: There's a broader theme.
0: There's a broader theme, and you can even 许愿.
1: What's 许愿?
0: Make a wish.
1: Okay,
0: you can wish because they will give you the broader items and different types of theme, and you can wish to have some traditional Chinese style figure in the sticker. You can wish to have Harry Potter in the sticker. Mm-hmm. You can wish. You can 许愿, and they will tell you, okay, you can 许愿 one or two kind, but you cannot pinpoint all of the items I'm going to give you. Mm-hmm. And in this 福袋, there will be around 8 to 10 types. Each type, there will be around 20 to 30 different little items. So they will give you the basic information so that you judge whether or not 20 yuan is worth it. But definitely, the idea is the element of surprise, the things that you might enjoy, and a really good bargain.
1: How do you say that in Chinese? A great bargain or a great deal?
0: Okay, so in English, you say it's a great bargain or a great deal as you're describing the deal. It's a noun. In Chinese, you use an adjective to describe it. You say 很值.
1: 很值.
0: 很 is very. 值 is worth it. Totally worth it.
1: Okay.
0: It's very worthy.
1: 很值.
0: Yeah, these are the fun things about secondhand market. And in China, we see more and more young people going for secondhand. And there are more and more such expressions. We talked about 福袋, 退空. These are a little too niche, to be honest.
1: Mm.
0: On the secondhand market, there are more expressions or words or phrases that you'll see more commonly referring to all the items. For example, 九成新.
1: 九成新.
0: 九 means 9, so 九成 would be 90%. So out of 10 shares, the level of novelty is 9, if I'm describing it properly.
1: I don't get it.
0: So 成 is kind of like saying separating things into 10. So 九成 would be 90%, 八成 would be 80%, 七成 70%.
1: Okay,
0: so it's talking about the percentage. And the 新 is new. So 九成新.
1: 90% new.
0: Yes. And of course, you can say 九五成新. So that's 95成. That'll be 95% new.
1: So it's the way to describe how old it is.
0: Yes.
1: It's
0: trying to describe the item you're selling.
1: Yeah. And people will only use those terms, right?
0: For secondhand stuff.
1: Well, not only that. Like, you wouldn't say 五成新.
0: 五成新? You would. You can, because it's literally describing the situation of the item you're selling.
1: Right.
0: If it's 五成新, if it's...
1: 5% new.
0: No, 50. 5 would be... 五成 would be 50% new.
1: Oh, it wouldn't be 五十?
0: No, that was the point I was trying to make.
1: The chung replaces the 10 part.
0: Yes.
1: I understand.
0: Yes. Mm. It's separating something into 10 shares instead of into 100 shares.
1: Right. So my point that I was trying to make,
0: If they're
1: you
0: saying...
1: You would only say it if it's positive. That's what I was trying to make.
0: People would say 三成新. It's only 30% new, it's still okay, but no one would say 0.5%.
1: That's what I was trying to say, 5% new.
0: No, that would not exist, because you can't really sell something if it's 5% new.
1: Yeah, exactly.
0: It still have to be, relatively reasonable.
1: This is really good information. So you'll see this type of thing, like when you're looking at any type of item, secondhand,
0: mm-hmm.
1: like... And the number doesn't matter. 九八七 whatever, and then 成新.
0: Yes, and you can also, by the way, say 八五成新. 八 is 8, 五 is 5. So 八五成 would be 85%. So even we're talking about a not round number 10%, it's still okay.
1: Understood. Mm-hmm. We have an expression in English called like new. And like new means it's the same condition as a new one.
0: Yes.
1: It's like new. Do you have that kind of expression as
0: we
1: well?
0: We would say 九九成新。
1: 九九 meaning
0: 99%.
1: Okay. Almost like new or almost new. Yeah, that's really good information to know when you're looking at secondhand stuff.
0: When you say that, I also think some people would say 全新仅拆封. So 全新 would be completely new. 仅 is only. 拆封 means I just opened the box. I didn't touch the item. Sometimes that happens, right? When you get a gift, you want to sell it, but you opened it and anything. So these are very common expressions when you are, you know, browsing on a secondhand app and you see these words, now you know what they mean.
1: Yeah. Can I ask you an off-topic question?
0: Of course.
1: How do you say re-gift? Because sometimes
0: I know
1: you'll get the same gift. Like if you have a birthday party or a, I don't know, a baby shower or something. A baby shower is probably a good example.
0: Oh, yeah.
1: Because you'll get the same
0: thing from different friends.
1: From two different people. Mm. So you keep one and then you secretly, without telling your friend, sell the other one. Or you just give it to somebody else. If you give it to somebody else, then you're re-gifting.
0: Yes, but we don't have a term for re-gifting. We just describe the situation.
1: Expert tip, if you are regifting, don't give it back to the same person that gave it to you.
0: And also, open the box. What if there's a card? It's embarrassing.
1: No, you can tell if there's no card in there because sometimes you'll get, like one time I got, and this was very weird. I guess I had spoken about this to multiple friends, but I had said that I wanted one of those mini handheld vacuum cleaner things. I don't know. For my birthday, two people got me that.
0: That's so good.
1: Well, not...
0: You have good friends.
1: Yeah, I guess. Anyway, so there's no card inside the box. It was unopened straight from the store. So
0: then you know.
1: Then you know.
0: But sometimes you got really beautiful packaging and the package paper, very nice with a bowl on it. Then in those situations, open it.
1: Oh,
0: maybe
1: there's
0: a card.
1: Unwrap the wrapping paper, but don't open the box, though.
0: Don't open the box.
1: Yeah, because people like that. People like to buy secondhand things when the box has never been opened.
0: That's true. Mm. But on the secondhand apps, you see some celebrities selling stuff. Sometimes they
1: really?
0: Say, yeah. It's a fun thing to do. Sometimes it's because they have too many stuff. Then they really want to be environmentally friendly and they sell them. And
1: like
0: also
1: what?
0: They're all kinds of stuff. Household appliances.
1: So there's some like Chinese celebrities just selling their fridge.
0: Or maybe a...
1: That's awesome.
0: A vacuum that they can hold with their hand. And also the thing is with the celebrities and stars, when they do advertisement for certain goods, they will get the sample. They'll be asked to use it a little bit or they will be given these as gifts. And they do not really need 5 or 50 different vacuum cleaner in their home. So,
1: don't they just like give it away? They're famous, right?
0: They're famous.
1: They're celebrities. So then they just give it away? They're trying to sell it?
0: Sometimes they sell it in really cheap price, like 10 yuan. So more fans would follow them. It's kind of like a little...
1: I see. Okay.
0: Right? There are that. But...
1: Buy my microwave for 5 yuan.
0: It's a fun thing to do with friends and fans. But there's also the situation where, like you just described, they re-gift the gift from fans. Mm. That would cause scandal. That would cause news because people don't like it.
1: Of course. If you sent a gift to your favorite celebrity and then you open up their live stream and they're giving away your gift. Oh.
0: The worst scenario is the gift is even handmade, like handmade
1: teddy
0: bear.
1: No, and they give it away?
0: Right.
1: Did that happen? Did that actually happen?
0: In some occasions, they will suffer a huge problem.
1: They should. That's awful.
0: That's awful.
1: Yeah, just throw it away if you don't like it.
0: See, those of you who are listening who love Steve so very much.
1: I will never throw away your gifts.
0: Good.
1: Unless I don't like them.
0: So that's a lot of fun things happening in the secondhand market. And we mentioned this in the beginning of our conversation, that is, there's this subtle and slight different mentality or way of thinking in secondhand stuff and the stuff that you rent. I don't think it's only in Chinese. And also, by the way, these days it's getting much better. But in, I think, 10, 15, 20 years ago, people would view renting stuff is still fine, depending on what you rent, but buying secondhand stuff, people still look at it in a relatively biased way.
1: Maybe that wasn't even the issue. Maybe it wasn't even an issue of trust. Maybe it was just they wanted something new.
0: That could be it, too. Mm. But these days, we are making smarter choices in the sense that, to start with, those who are selling secondhand stuff, they make sure the status of the things are what they claim to be. Instead of lying about how new they are,
1: You just triggered me.
0: What did you buy?
1: Well, before I moved to China, right? So we're giving away all my kitchenware because we're not going to take it to China.
0: Mm-hmm.
1: It just pots and pans and frying pans and just stuff, right? And Charles, I still remember his name. Charles.
0: What did Charles do?
1: I don't know Charles, by the way. This is on a secondhand app. What I said on the app was, if you're interested, just, it's a bunch of kitchenware stuff, like frying pans and pots and stuff. I don't have time to post the pictures. It's free. It's in good condition. If you want it, just come and take it.
0: Oh, that's great.
1: Yeah. So Charles texts me and he said, can I see some pictures? And I said, please refer to the post. I already said there that I don't have time to post pictures and stuff. And he said, well, I'm not going to go all the way over there if I don't know what I'm taking. And I said,
0: then don't.
1: I said, so then don't come over here. That's no problem with me, Charles. Oh, I'll never forget. I was so mad about that.
0: It
1: was for free. I wasn't selling it. What about that part of it? The giveaway stuff.
0: The giveaway stuff is also on the secondhand app.
1: Yeah. Mm-hmm. And in China, does it disappear in seconds? If you post something and you say, this is free, you'll get a response almost immediately. Somebody saying they'll come and pick it up quickly.
0: Almost. Right? Yeah. But the thing is, on top of the secondhand app, we also have a lot of WeChat group or social media chat group among the community. And those free giveaway stuff would disappear in those chats because it's easy to pick up.
1: Oh, interesting. Yeah. In the community, you're talking about the apartment complex area.
0: Yes, yes.
1: Oh,
0: right. You can just take
1: them
0: from your neighbor and maybe send your neighbor a little cupcake that you made or a little flower. It's a nice gesture. You make friends. It's easy to do. So, yeah, those WeChat group or any type of chat group also exist in China.
1: Oh.
0: That's how vibrant the secondhand market these days are.
1: And even if you're not really looking to buy something, even just kind of scrolling through the apps and seeing what other people are selling is kind of entertaining.
0: Oh, you know, that's also a little bit irritating because for some people, they would brag about the things they have or the pet they have or the hobby they have and write an entire post with pictures and everything. And at the end, they would put a price tag like 10,000 or something and saying, I'm not selling, I'm just bragging.
1: Oh, no way.
0: Yes, it's a fun way to socialize as
1: well, at least that's better than celebrities selling their fans gifts.
0: That's true. Much better. So for those of you who have listened to this far, you must have a lot to say about secondhand stuff.
1: Mm.
0: So if there's a fun story about your secondhand purchasing experience or something we didn't mention about secondhand app, maybe in your country that you observed that we don't know about, please leave us a comment in the comment area or send us an email so that we can chat about our show. Secondhand. Thank you so much for listening. 感谢收听，我们下次再见。
1: Thanks very much. See you next time.

0: From north to south, east to west, people in China are chasing their dreams and leaving their mark. Want to know how they beat the odds and made a difference? Footprints brings you the true life stories of their journeys.
1: Ever wondered what's actually going on in Africa through the perspective of an African? How are things really going between China and Africa? What's the narrative of this relationship? Well, get a perspective with China-Africa Talk. 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
1: Now the news. I'm Tian Lu. China has said sanctions and pressure will not help resolve the Iran issue. Foreign Ministry spokesperson Lin Zhen made remarks in response to U.S. President Donald Trump's plans to launch what he called a crushing economic operation against Iran. Lin called on related parties to act responsibly and resolve the issue through political and diplomatic means. Jordan's King Abdullah II is in Beijing. At the invitation of Chinese President Xi Jinping, the Jordanian monarch is in a week-long state visit to China. Lucy Ray has more.
2: It's the king's ninth visit to China. Chinese President Xi Jinping will meet with the king, and the two leaders are expected to talk about China and Jordan relations, as well as international and regional issues of shared interest. China and Jordan established ties in 1977, and over the past decade, the two countries have achieved development in, for example, infrastructure, trade, energy, education, and culture. In 2015, the relationship was upgraded to strategic partnership. And this visit comes at a critical time when the Middle East still faced fierce challenges, and Jordan has long played a role as a voice for regional stability and has been actively involved in humanitarian issues.
1: Chinese Foreign Minister Wang Yi is heading to Jakarta for a visit that marks a new chapter in China-Indonesia relations. Beyond trade and investment, both countries are now moving into strategic cooperation with two major high-level meetings on the agenda. Sokina Alwalia reports.
3: He's here for two major meetings. The first is the conference of the China-Indonesia Comprehensive Strategic Dialogue. This is a new high-level partnership focused on aligning the two countries' long-term development strategies. The second is the Ministerial Meeting of Foreign and Defense Dialogue, known as the 2+2, where Minister Wang Yi will sit alongside the Chinese Defense Minister to discuss political security, defense cooperation, and regional issues with their Indonesian counterparts.
1: Three astronauts from China's Shenzhou 21 crewed mission have been honored with medals for their contributions to the country's space program. Zhang Lu received a second-class aerospace achievement medal, while Wu Fei and Zhang Hongzhan received third-class medals and the honorary title of heroic astronauts. The crew spent 210 days in orbit from October the 31st, 2025 to May the 29th, 2026, setting a new record for the longest single crew day by Chinese astronauts. Shanghai has introduced a series of measures to further support the property market, including lowering the minimum down payment for second home purchases in suburban areas. Starting Friday, the down payment for second homes outside the city's outer ring road will fall from 20 to 15%. The measures also expand the use of housing provident funds for home purchases and offer subsidies to residents replacing existing homes with new ones. Vietnam has welcomed China's decision to expand visa-free policies to Vietnamese citizens. Starting Thursday, Vietnamese ordinary passport holders with eligible onward travel can enter China through 65 ports and stay for up to 240 hours or 10 days without a visa. They can also enter Hainan province visa-free for up to 30 days. The Vietnamese Foreign Ministry said Hanoi will continue working with Beijing to facilitate travel and trade between the two countries. A gold mine collapse in the Central African Republic has killed over 100 people. Search efforts are underway for those still unaccounted for. French health authorities say heat waves have caused more than 7,300 excess deaths so far this year. The country has been hit by three heat waves since late May, with the latest one still ongoing. Tesla has added ByteDance's Doubao large language model to its electric vehicles in the Chinese mainland. The AI-powered voice assistant can chat with users, sing songs, tell stories, and provide English conversation coaching. The move highlights the growing use of Chinese-developed AI models in consumer products as companies including Alibaba and Moonshot AI continue to develop advanced large language models. And that's the news. I'm Tian Lu.
0: Discussion keeps the world turning.
4: is Round Table.
5: Older cities are facing some new questions because preserving buildings and streets is no longer enough. Across China, historic neighborhoods are turning into living spaces where people do not just observe the past, but experience it. The real challenge, though, is not keeping old walls standing, it's keeping those places relevant. So when ancient streets meet a new generation of people, what is it that makes those young people want to stay? After that, you are annoyed. Oh, you're so frustrated. Maybe your boss scheduled another painful, pointless late afternoon meeting. Maybe your partner didn't put the cap back on the toothpaste. Annoying. These are things that you complain about. But what if you could flip a switch in your brain and feel genuinely grateful for those exact same things in under a minute? There's a psychological tool that does exactly that. It's called mental subtraction, and we're going to learn about it today. This is Roundtable. I'm Steve Hatherley. Thank you kindly for joining us for our show today. And for it, I'm with Yushun and Xingyu. First up, for a long time, historic districts were designed to preserve the past, protect old buildings, restore old streets, and tell old stories. But today, preservation alone, it's not enough. Across China, historic neighborhoods are experimenting with something new. Immersive performances, hands-on heritage experiences, creative small businesses, and spaces where people don't just visit history, they kind of live inside it. The challenge isn't simply how to keep an old city upright, but how to keep it alive. So when you take those thousand-year-old streets and introduce them to Gen Z, what is it that makes those young people want to stay or even come back or just hang out there or perhaps in the best case scenario, build a future there? Yushun and Xingyu, good afternoon to you both. Yeah, there are a lot of examples we could talk about today for old historic neighborhoods, districts, streets, and the fight to stay relevant and cool and fun. But let's start with how China defines a historic or a cultural city, because to me, from an expat's eyes, that's kind of the whole country in a way, because yeah. China has such a long history. But how does China define it?
6: Totally understandable. The first impression that you were introducing this topic is that how would an expat think of these ancient cities or culture here in China? I would say probably they would treat them as they all look the same, but actually it is so diverse. And back in the February 1982, China has already officially introduced the concept of a historic and cultural city to protect important cities and their heritage sites. And in November 2021, China's Ministry of Housing and Urban Rural Development and National Cultural Heritage Administration issued a notice requiring more systematic evaluations of how these cities are being preserved.
5: And these cities themselves, Xingyu, these are places that have been shaped by thousands of years of history and remembered for their cultural significance.
1: Yeah, maybe not all of them are thousands of years old, but I mean, in Chinese, it's called the historical and cultural city, but actually they're not entirely cities. Some districts or counties, they are rich in historical sites or they have significant cultural or revolutionary value. They're also been designated. Like Yushun mentioned, in 1982, there are 24 cities have been designated, including cities like but we are very familiar with Beijing, Xi'an, Luoyang, Chengdu. They have been like the capital city in the past dynasties before. And also there are different types of such cities. Like I said, some were once the capitals of dynasties like Xi'an, Beijing, and others served as political or economic centers of their time. For instance, Suzhou, Yangzhou, Guangzhou, and some became historically important because of landmark events like Yan'an, Nanjing, Shenyang, and while others are known for preserving valuable cultural relics such as Pingyao or Dunhuang.
5: These places over the years, over the decades, have become really, really popular tourist attractions, not only with international visitors, but also with domestic travelers as well. Just how popular are they nowadays?
6: Exactly. It is becoming a more popular destinations that people may trying to find and go to. And nowadays, ancient towns and historic cities have become one of the most popular choices in China's tourism market, because one short video platform or this their live service data is showing that during the 2025 National Day holiday, group buying orders for these ancient towns and historic cities destinations surged almost 300% month on month.
5: In 1 month.
6: Yes, exactly. And basically, when people are having a long holiday, probably the first choice that they are trying to search or they're finding to go is these kind of ancient towns, tourist attractions.
5: That 300% increase month on month, if you compare that to other tourist attractions, your typical ones like a water park or a zoo or a museum, these historical cities, these types of destinations far outperform those ones that I just mentioned. So that's proof that these historical spots are real hot places for tourists to travel for their breaks. And one of them is not that far away from your hometown, as a matter of fact.
6: Exactly. It's called Shaoxing in Zhejiang province in eastern China. And it is one of China's first, also, we mentioned it, the first batch of national historic and cultural cities. And it has a history of more than 2,500 years. And actually, that is one of the points that it is so unique and also popular, because it reserved that kind of ancient 2,500 years of layout of the city.
5: Yeah, and this city in particular, Shaoxing, was recognized in 1982 from the national as a national historic city. So that's proof that, yeah, here we are in 2026. Even back in 1982, it was recognized as one of the most important historic cities in the country.
6: Yeah, that's the first batch. And as I mentioned before, it remained the remained on the same site for more than 2,500 years without relocating. And that's very few phenomenon that happened in China right now.
5: What does it look like? What's the layout of Shaoxing?
6: It is a very, you know, quintessential city of these, you know, canals, rivers, and bridges in the Jiangnan region of southern China.
1: Water towns.
6: Yes, water towns is a very classic one. And when you visit it, you can totally feel that kind of, you know, gentle vibe, because you can see the canals and rivers going through the whole city.
1: Oh.
6: And that is one of the, I think, most classic tourist event or activities. You can go, you can get on one of this little boat and go through the city and enjoy the sometimes the performances, because when you are when you visit that place, there are parades on the water. So imagine like a parade like the ones on in the Disneylands, but it's on the boat on the water.
5: Yeah, this city, Shaoxing, preserves kind of a Song Dynasty era spatial layout. What that means is you've got your traditional neighborhoods, you've got your natural landscapes that still make up around one third of the historic urban area. They call it, I watched a video about the city this morning, they call it the City of Bridges because it has more than 10,000 bridges, including 600 historic bridges. It has been called the City of Calligraphy. There's a lot of beautiful calligraphy to be seen there. The City of Water, you mentioned that already. And also they call it the City of Scholars.
6: Yes, exactly, because they have so many well-known figures that was maybe lived in there or born and raised there. And I think that's also one of the reasons that it's called the Calligraphy City, because there is a legendary calligrapher called Wang Xizhi, who is given birth to that place, and patriotic poet Lu You, philosopher Wang Yangming, also literary giant Lu Xun. That is, I think, now the

0: 2025, a lot of people did visit there.
1: Yeah, in 2025, during the Labor Day holiday, the city of Shaoxing welcomed 3.7 million visitors, and that generated nearly 4 billion yuan in tourism revenue. Mm-hmm. So that's around that's over $500 million. So you can see how these historic and cultural sites, they are attracting an increasing number of, especially young visitors as well.
0: Yeah.
1: They are into this historic charm of these places.
0: Those numbers you just mentioned, in terms of tourism revenue, that was up 19% from the previous year. And we share these numbers with you to kind of illustrate the fact that these are very popular places for people to visit. By the way, if we didn't mention it, Shaoxing, it's about, I think you can take a train from Shanghai in maybe an hour or two, depending on where you get off within the city. But yeah, it's south of Shanghai, not very far away at all. So that's one example. Another, we go even further south, but a little bit more inland for Foshan.
2: Foshan is kind of also a national historic and cultural city with more than 1,000 years of history as well.
0: Is this part of Guangzhou, by the way? Because if you look on a map, I looked on a map this morning, and Foshan, it looks like it, if it's not a part of Guangzhou, it must be immediately
1: adjacent.
0: Next. Yeah, it's got to be like its immediate neighbor.
2: It's next to Guangzhou, and you can actually take a subway to Foshan from Guangzhou. Yes, they have all connected these intercity metro lines and everything. And why it is so special is that one of the things that makes Foshan special is it still preserves many neighborhoods built during the Ming and Qing dynasties, roughly between the 14th and also early 20th centuries. The architecture is very, very different from what people might imagine when they think of, you know, grand imperial palaces in Beijing, because instead Foshan reflects the everyday style of southern China, or known as the Lingnan style, Lingnan architecture.
1: Yeah, and I noticed that also food is another attraction for this place. I mean, in Foshan or Shunde, to be more particular.
0: Shunde that's the district that's kind of the culinary capital.
1: Yeah, and it was designated as a UNESCO creative city of gastronomy.
0: Yum.
1: So that makes Foshan one of the country's most recognized food destinations. And I have looked into some of the signature food. It includes Shunde Yusheng, so that's like a sashimi, the sliced fish, like paper thin, and that's I haven't tried it yet, but that's very delicious, according to some of the netizens. And also steamed pork in Jun'an style. So that's like a whole pig that is like, I think it's braised, and they are like steamed. The pork is very, very juicy.
0: I watched a video this morning. Some tourist was trying Changfen.
2: Yeah.
1: Changfen.
0: I guess it's rice. It's kind of a liquefied rice. Am I right about that?
2: It's not liquefied.
0: Because they poured like a white something onto a large pan, and then it makes this very thin layer of like almost like a dumpling, like that kind of texture.
1: Yeah.
0: And then you just put, I guess, whatever you want, like shrimp and chives or whatever, and then they kind of roll it up, they chop it up, they put some sauce on it. Oh my goodness, that looks so good. Now, this would be Cantonese food, right? And if you're a listener from maybe the United States or a place where American-style Chinese food is popular, Cantonese food would be the closest thing to that. So a little bit different maybe than the styles we'd find up here in the north, in Beijing. That's cool, though. So Foshan is not that far from Guangzhou, famous for food, famous for its architecture as well, famous for a lot of different things. Now, let's talk about the challenges that these cities are facing, because we know that there's proof through the numbers, right? We just learned some of the numbers that these cities are popular destinations for people to go. Foshan, if we didn't mention that, 55.85 million visitors, 53 billion yuan in revenue. That's about $7 billion plus dollars in tourism revenue, up 60% year on year. So if we're seeing more tourists traveling there, if we're seeing more money spent there,

0: then what are some of the difficulties? I guess what I'm saying is, why are we talking about this today? What's the issue? What's the problem?
1: Yeah, that's, I think, one of the challenges where we are going to talk about. Historic and cultural cities are still attracting huge crowds and people are visiting there. But many are discovering that popularity doesn't automatically translate into long-term success. And they're facing some of very big challenges. And one interesting question is why some these ancient towns in China are struggling today, even though many of them look, you know, visually beautiful. I think some of them are quite different from what we're talking about Shaoxing and Foshan, because they are like historically ancient and historically enriched culture. But for some other business districts, or no, they're actually like cultural and historical districts. On the surface, a lot of them look very well designed, and the streets are clean, and buildings are neatly restored or even newly built in tradition styles, and everything looks like a perfect version of old China. But sometimes that's exactly the problem, because what they often lack is these kind of real historical depth. Because in some cases, these so-called ancient towns are more like carefully constructed sets. The architecture might like imitate Ming and Qing styles, but the buildings themselves are new. And more importantly, there may be very little real cultural memory attached to them, which means that no actual meaningful stories or no lived history, no connection to that kind of real people across generations.
0: Mm.
2: So what you're saying is that for a historical like spot there, and in order to attract more visitors, you're building like Ming and Qing dynasty architecture
0: style.
2: There. Yeah, style there, but it's not originally the real buildings from the past.
1: Yeah, so when visitors walk through them, they might feel that everything looks nice, but somehow it feels empty. It looks like history, but it doesn't feel like history. And that is a very key difference, because real ancient cities or towns, places like Shaoxing and Foshan, carry layers of time, and the streets are not just designed to look old. They are old itself. The stories, the people, and traditions are still embedded in their everyday life. For example, we didn't mention that, you know, iconic architectural style in Foshan, because but the thing I would like to mention is that the styles in their architecture or in their like buildings and houses, it is very specially designed, but maybe there is special design for their ventilation because of their location. It has a lot of rain and humid. And that's why they want their houses to be having these kind of gray bricks and that different style of roof, so that you can walk under the roofs even though there are a lot of rains. And the ventilation system is very good so that they can keep the environment of living comfortable. So it has a reason, or has the actual history
0: that is distinct to Foshan.
1: Exactly. But for some other historical ancient towns that is designed for only for having commercial and business districts in there. And that is why I think a lot of young people, they started to realize, okay, it is quite famous for being an ancient town, and I visited there, and then I realized, okay, it is not so different from other ancient towns in other cities.
2: Yeah, so I think that's the common issues for many of the historic destinations across the country, because when you go to a historic town, and you will meet a lot of like dining options that are exactly the same, or the food stalls, they're selling the same food.
0: So it seems formulaic.
2: Formulaic, and they are replicating the same formula.
0: Like it's a model.
2: It's a model, and it can be profitable in a short term, but for the longer term, people want to see something more distinctive that is more native to this particular place, instead of all the same, like you can find it anywhere else in this country.
1: But we're not saying that it is just that bad, because it feels like it is kind of a standardization of a business model of an ancient town. It is good that, of course, they will spend a lot of money, and they will have

0: to discover some of the historical stories in this ancient town. Otherwise, it will be just totally, you know, playing of this ancient town. So first thing, the city or this district will have to discover the historical charm of this place. And another thing is that I think it is how people are realizing that the beauty of ancient China or ancient architectural style in there. And that's why people are, you know, keep visiting these kind of places.
1: I think I understand what you're talking about. And we'll get to, you know, the revenue side of things for these streets or for these towns in just a moment. But I think from what you just described, I think I saw both things on display in Chengdu. Are you familiar with the Wushou Shrine in Chengdu? It's where... Oh, I'm going to say his name wrong, and I apologize. It's a tomb. Liu Bei? Liu Bei's tomb is there. And you pay an entrance fee for that. I think it's around 50 or 60 yuan or something like that. And it's this beautiful kind of mini park where you have all of these beautiful trees and flowers, and then you have this very... social media worthy red wall that everybody just takes pictures there. And there's water flowing and birds chirping and it's beautiful. And there's a little museum in there where you get to learn a little bit about the history. That character and his brothers, Liu Bei's brothers, apparently, the Three Kingdoms story, which has been talked about in movies and video games and over again. What a wonderful experience that was. Right next to that, you have the Jinli Ancient Street. And the Jinli Ancient Street is kind of, Xingyu, what you were just talking about.
2: Commercialized?
1: Very commercial, but that's not my mini tourist complaint. And please don't get me wrong, I'm not trying to criticize the country, I'm trying to be constructive. It felt like any ancient street that I could find in another city, very similar to what I could find here in Beijing. You know, same shops selling the same foods, selling the same teas and that type of stuff. And those are literally right next to each other. That tomb, what an incredible experience that was. If you go to Chengdu, check it out. But I guess that's part of the issue here is that... let's talk about the revenue side now, is that for these ancient districts, ancient towns, ancient streets, they have to survive. And they have to survive by impressing the tourists who visit there. And I guess part of the challenge is to charge entrance fees or not. There's a trade-off.
2: Yes.
1: Right? The trade-off is if you charge an entrance fee, you might have fewer visitors. But if you don't charge an entrance fee, then you're going to have, you'll have more visitors but lower revenue. So there, I guess what I'm trying to say is that it's not that easy for these ancient places to design themselves in a way, come up with a strategy that would be popular with everyone. What do you think about that's just kind of my like expat tourist point of view.
0: I think for not only expats but also other tourists from other cities, when they get into these areas, they will look, okay, it looks different and it is recommended online, so I will pay a visit. But when you get into that place and you realize that it's not different from other ancient towns in China, you would kind of feel a little bit bummer. But the thing is that, do you need that? Yes, of course, because they have really good bubble tea beverages and good tasting maybe sausages and local delicacies. That is, I think, the form of now modern business are showcasing. But sometimes, at least they're kind of blending into that historical set. So I think the way a lot of these historical or ancient towns, they're trying to balance. Of course, they want to attract more people to get in there. And then that is also the way to make a profit when you have to invite a lot of shops and stores in there.
1: Well, Gen Z is the main driver of tourism. Mm-hmm. So what is it exactly that Gen Z is looking for in their travels these days?
2: Yeah, so according to reports, actually Gen Zers, they have very different expectations from the previous generation. According to a 2025 report released by online travel agency, shows that 18 to 35-year-old travelers already account for 65% of the total trips. And another report revealed that the international travel spending of Gen Zers is expected to keep rising rapidly, surpassing $6,400 a year on trips, and that surpasses all other generations in 2026.
1: Okay,
2: and
1: that's great. So the numbers are strong with the tours, but what are they looking for though? What do they want from the experience? I'm curious.
2: I guess in the past, when we think about the historical sites, we are there to learn some history. But for these younger travelers, they are there to pursue some personal experience or emotional comfort, or even self-expression, maybe some very photogenic spots for them to like to take some photos for their social media accounts. I mean, the younger generation, they want something that is more relatable and more interactive and also emotionally engaging.
1: What do you think, Yushin, about that? Do you agree?
0: Yes.
1: As a Gen Z?
0: I think so.
1: When you travel, yeah?
0: But it is a little bit stereotypical to people that, okay, now Gen Z, they only want fashionable things. They only want to take pictures when they visit a place. But of course, the essence of a lot of these historical places, they are, I think, the key to attract more people to get into that place. Because at the end of the day, it's the title of that place will be maybe the ancestral hall of that family, and that's why people would pay a visit to there, because they want to see the real ancient maybe his culture and also stories.
1: The things that made that place
0: special,
1: what it is. Yeah.
0: Yeah.
1: Yeah. So then what would the advice be for these historical districts, historical towns, historical streets? How to keep up, how to stay relevant then?
2: I guess one of them is to focus on one memorable chapter of history, especially for these historical cities, instead of like painting all of the like the big landscape. Maybe focus on just one memorable story and then turn it into something more immersive or interactive for these visitors. Like the city that I've visited last year, I guess, it's Datong. It's also an ancient city, and it has a history of over 1,000 years. And when I got there, I found an interesting phenomenon. There's a giant modern like store built inside the ancient city, but the store outside of it, a line of young people, they're lining up, queuing up for long hours to get inside. And what's inside is like a cultural and creative product. It's a big IP now in Datong. It's called Fo Xiao Ban. Because the city is famous for its Buddhist like temples inside the big city, and also the Yungang grottoes. It's very famous grotto sites there. And the IP character is inspired by the smiling Buddhist, and it turned into like a plush toy. And that's very, very popular. So like every tourist who goes there has to buy one when you go back home. So that makes it very, very successful, and also a big attraction. And that somehow turns into like young people go there, they take pictures, and they also buy some of the drinks inspired by this particular IP, and they stay there for a longer time and spend more.
1: Build your businesses around the thing that makes that place what it is.
2: Yes, exactly.
0: Make the stories and also historical figures and the culture feel human, not untouchable, or just blended and integrated into everyday life experiences. and make people feel that it is an authentic place.
1: Well, the good news is that there are so many wonderful stories that can be told, that can be taken advantage of in the sense of attracting more people to visit towns and villages and cities in general. And if

0: you ever have the opportunity to travel outside of the bigger cities when you do visit China, make sure you do it, because there is so much to see and there's even more to learn, that's for sure. You're listening to Roundtable. I'm Steve Hatherley, today with Yushin and Xingyu. Stay with us. We have a lot more to talk about.
1: As you sip your morning coffee, we transport you from the sea of tulips in the countryside to the exciting moments of table tennis worlds.
2: France 3-0 to win the men's team title at table tennis.
1: As you commute in the hustle and bustle of rush hour traffic, we guide you to navigate from intricacies of global markets,
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0: You're tuned in to Roundtable. I'm Steve Hatherley, today with Xingyu and Yushin. Coming up, you know that frustration you've been carrying around, the frustration that has you thinking, maybe I'll just go live in the forest and throw my cell phone in a lake so no one can contact me ever. Well, what if I told you you can get rid of that frustration in under a minute? There's a psychological trick that does exactly that, researchers say. They call it mental subtraction. It's not about forcing yourself to feel grateful per se, but it is about shifting your perspective so that gratitude shows up on its own. We're going to talk about how it works, why it's backed by science, and how you can use it right now. After that, in China's rapidly evolving food landscape, one format has become the industry's most adaptable canvas. Coffee chains are selling them, noodle brands are on board, hot pot restaurants and even dessert shops are adding them to their menus. What am I talking about? The burger. It has become something of a culinary blank slate. Why has it become so popular all of a sudden? Our podcast listeners can find us at Roundtable China on Apple Podcasts. If it's not too much trouble, you can say hello there through the comments and leave us a 5-star review. And don't forget, too, you can contact us at roundtablepodcast@qq.com. 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You know that feeling, the one where everything just gets on your nerves? Maybe your boss scheduled another late afternoon meeting. Your partner, they left their socks on the floor again. That annoys a lot of people. Maybe your neighbor's dog won't stop barking. Doesn't matter where the frustration came from, you are mad. Maybe you've even started daydreaming about escaping it all, getting away from it all, because that will fix all of your problems, right? Well, how about this? What if you could short-circuit that anger, that frustration, and land on genuine gratitude in less than 60 seconds? This is the promise of a tool called mental subtraction. Don't be fooled. It's not math in any way, shape, or form. It's a psychological exercise that is backed by research. We're going to learn how it works today. I found this on the internet, and I love to talk about these types of stories because to me, even though psychologists might back these stories and say, yeah, they work, they might not work for every person in every scenario. So let's get into it and then see if it will work for us.

0: So mental subtraction, it's kind of for what if exercises where you imagine that a person or a job or a circumstance in your life, a positive person, a positive job, a positive circumstance never existed at all. That's confusing. I'm going to explain it in just a second.
1: Sounds like a self-therapy.
0: Yeah, it is kind of self-therapy. Mm. This came directly from a movie. There's a famous movie called It's a Wonderful Life. And in that film, the character is shown what the world would look like if he had never been born. So this concept of mental subtraction comes exactly from that film.
2: Aww.
0: So the concept is this. There's a clinical psychologist. Her name is Karen Stewart, and she uses it with her clients who complain about their jobs. And when they start to complain, she asks them a question. She says, what would happen if you woke up tomorrow and received a letter that your services were no longer needed? Meaning that job doesn't exist in your life just like that. How would that make you feel? This is what she asks her clients. Mm. And it forces her clients to get out of the complaining cycle, stop and reflect. Okay, what if tomorrow that job didn't exist anymore? Would you be happy about that or would you not? This is what's called mental subtraction, because you are mentally subtracting that thing from your life. And researchers say it forces you to suddenly feel appreciation and gratitude. The reaction is often, well, no, I mean, you know, I know I complain about my job, but yeah, it's pretty good. Yeah, I like having it. So that's why they call it an immediate mental reset that you can do within 60 seconds.
2: So it's not simply about appreciating what you have or appreciating the positive side of some things, but to look at if the good thing didn't happen or
0: if it didn't happen at all.
2: Yeah. And then would you be happier or would you
0: not?
2: Yeah, or would you not?
0: Yeah, it's as simple as that.
1: But isn't it just like you are getting to one extreme and then you are using another extreme to kind of counter that kind of feeling?
0: Mm-hmm.
1: And but the thing is that it is a what if question.
0: Yes.
1: So it didn't solve like some actual problems.
0: It doesn't solve the only problem it solves is the mental issue.
1: The
0: focus on the complaining and the perspective that you have about that thing that you're complaining about. Mm.
2: So is it similar to like many of us have done the exercise of writing down the things that you are grateful for?
0: What's that called? Gratitude journaling?
2: Gratitude journaling,
0: no.
2: Yeah.
0: Okay, so they say it's not the same as gratitude journaling because gratitude journaling is listing things that you are thankful for in your life. I am thankful, number one, today I am thankful for my house. Mm. Today I am thankful for my best friend. That, according to clinical psychologists, the problem with that is that you can get bored with gratitude. You can get bored with writing things down that you are supposed to be or are appreciative of. And it can diminish the gratitude that you'll have for that thing if you're doing it all the time. I guess it's like if your mom tells you that she loves you 75 times a day,
2: really?
0: Then the power of the words I love you is going to be diminished
2: makes sense.
0: Over time. Mm. So it's a little bit different from gratitude journaling. Now, there are a couple of caveats here. You have to do this. It's most effective when you're feeling frustrated.
1: Mm.
0: So you don't just wake up in the morning and say, oh, well, I complained about this thing. So let me try to do this mental subtraction exercise. No, you have to do it when you're in the moment, when you're in the moment. I am so frustrated with my boyfriend. He's driving me crazy these days. He won't stop texting me. I'm at work. I'm trying to do my job and I feel pressure, like I have to reply right away. Okay, stop. What if your boyfriend
2: disappears?
0: Didn't exist anymore. What if he was erased? Would that be better for you? And then people say, oh, well, no, not really. You know, he's a really good guy. And he does a lot of very nice things for me. So it stops you from focusing on the thing and, you know, putting your energy into the thing and shifting your perspective so that you can feel the gratitude. And the gratitude comes naturally, they say, at that time.
1: Sometimes I kind of realize that it's for the situation that it is something that is bugging you, but the actual or the key thing that is bugging you is your own idea or your own annoyance to this kind of thing. It is like you, maybe there is one way that you can solve this problem, but the mind or the idea of it is so hard to solve this problem is actually something that is making you so annoyed and frustrated.
0: Yeah.
1: Well, and that's the moment you can have this method to actually calm yourself down, first of all, and then maybe you will have the ability to actually do the thing or solve the problem.
0: Xinyu, do you think this is effective or do you think like, what? No, not really.
2: Can I have a try?
0: Yes, you can have a try. We're going to do that right now. So let's do this exercise. Let's go around in a circle. And let's ask exactly the questions to see if this will work for us or not. So I'm going to ask you, Yushin, tell me one thing that you complained about yesterday in the last 24 hours. And why did you complain about it?
1: My complaint is about the door in my apartment that I'm renting right now.
0: Okay.
1: It is really steamy hot, and it is an older place, and the landlord isn't exactly someone who likes to spend money on upgrades. That's why my door is still one of those old wooden doors you'd expect to see in the 1980s.
2: I can imagine.
0: Okay.
1: Wow.
0: Okay. Now, imagine. You should. That door... is gone. Are you happier or are you not?
1: So the scenario is like, I don't even have a door now.
0: Yes. In this scenario, you are doorless.
1: No, totally not.
0: You're not happier.
1: No.
0: Does it change now? Does it change your perspective at all?
1: It feels like it's even worse, but I understand that. Okay. It's kind of a, it is at least better than nothing.
0: Okay.
1: That kind of idea.
0: See, there you go.
1: At least I have a door, even though it is really old. That is the way that we think from another perspective, that when you're living in a very bad environment, but imagine or think that at least you are alive.
0: Well done. Well done. All right, your turn. You can ask Xinyu.
1: So, Xinyu, what is that one thing you've been complaining about in the last 24 hours?
2: I was complaining about the noise outside my apartment because of the road construction that it's been going on for like weeks.
1: Yeah.
2: And that's really bugging me.
0: What are they building?
2: The metro line one, they're extending the metro. So yes, there's a road construction there.
1: Now, what if your house is actually in the middle of a park? There are no any roads. Would it be happier?
2: But shouldn't this therapy be the noise was gone?
0: No, I think it should be about the subway station.
2: The subway station is gone.
1: Yeah. There wouldn't be any plan for having like public transportation near you. Would it be happier?
0: Right. So the subway station, now I've joined the therapy session. We are co-therapists. So if the subway, that's got to be a good thing, right? There's going to be a subway station right in front of your house.
2: Yeah.
0: It's so convenient.
2: Yes.
0: When it's finished, would it be better if the subway station was just gone?
2: Oh, actually, you did offer me another perspective into how I look at the thing. Because the construction is something neutral.

0: And I was interpreting it as bad thing because it's noisy.
1: But it's just part of the process.
0: Yeah, it's part of the process. And now I get it. Yes, wow. I would rather, to have that metro line. So, Steve.
1: Yes.
0: What's one thing you've complained about in the last 24 hours?
1: The sofa in my house, I believe, is the most uncomfortable sofa in the world.
2: I'll take that challenge.
1: I feel like sometimes they constructed it to be painful instead of comfortable. And I complain about it all the time.
0: Mm. So now, imagine that the sofa was gone.
1: If you gave me some gasoline and a lighter, I would happily eliminate that sofa from the planet. So in this scenario, this strategy...
2: But that means that you will not have any sofa in your house.
1: I'll sit on the floor. The floor is more comfortable than this thing. This is I'm telling you, this is the worst sofa I've ever seen. Who built this thing?
2: Okay.
1: So this brings us to our point. This doesn't work all the time, right? This has to be, this mental subtraction thing has to be about something that you value most of the time, if not at least some of the time.
0: So it's about maybe this is something that you value, but a specific part of this thing that you don't like.
1: Yeah, right? Mm. So instead of focusing on the thing that you don't like, think about the bigger picture. And that'll help you reset. It's kind of cool, right? I don't think it works in every situation, but I think it can work in some situations.
2: I kind of tend to against it at the beginning, but after the two examples of me and Xingyu, I started to realize, well, it's hard to admit, but it is really effective.
1: Give it a shot next time you feel frustrated. It's called mental subtraction. Coming up next, burgers everywhere, and so many types to eat.
3: Looking for passion? How about fiery debate? Want to hear about current events in China from different perspectives? Then tune in to Roundtable, where East meets West, and understanding is the goal.
1: In China's fast-changing food scene, the burger has become one of the most flexible and borrowable formats in the entire industry. Coffee chains, noodle brands, hot pot restaurants, even dessert shops are all adding burgers to their menu. What is going on? What is up with the obsession with the burger craze these days?
2: As we mentioned, that so many different types that you could never think that they will have a dish called burger is happening right now here in China. Coffee brands, also hot pot and social dining brands, also even traditional Chinese rice noodle specialists, they are also offering burgers. And that is when people are starting to wonder why they're all having burgers. But the thing is that some of these brands that they are not like originally designing or having burger dishes, their burgers are quite good compared to some of the, traditional fast food companies.
1: They can be. And they can be playful as well. There are certain hot pot restaurants that have introduced very visually playful, I guess is the word, burgers, like a pink color burger designed for social media. I mean, that's not your traditional menu item, right? You wouldn't have a hard time finding a pink burger. But these burgers sometimes at these restaurants, the hot pot restaurants, these are designed to go viral, right? So it gets customers in the door a little bit, and then they order the burger, they take a picture of the burger, they go online and post it, and then people are like, oh, what's that hot pot restaurant? Let's go check it out.
2: And sometimes they use some even traditional Chinese materials or ingredients to make it a kind of more localized burger.
0: Chinese cuisine inspired burgers.
2: Exactly. Some of the, for example, I think I used to ate one. It's a omelet burger. There are eggs inside, but it's like Chinese style omelet, like deep fried with spicy, that kind of sauce.

0: Is it good?
1: It is good.
0: Okay.
1: Yeah, it's like you are eating a burger while having a Chinese dish. But in one bite.
0: So one of the big reasons, obviously, is to get more customers in the door. I'm curious, did you go there specifically because you knew about that burger, or did you just happen to see it on the
1: menu? Yes, because they branded themselves as Chinese-style burger.
0: Yeah, see, right? So it's working. Mm-hmm. It's working. How are the traditional burger spots responding to this? Like your big burger players, like, I don't know, McDonald's or KFC or those big restaurants?
2: Yeah, in China, so some of these traditional giants, they're expanding aggressively into lower tier cities. I guess that's because now the food and beverage industry is highly competitive. The supply is definitely bigger than demand, and they are competing for customers. In the previous shows, we've talked about tea shops, like they're selling snacks, and coffee shops, they're selling bread and light meals, and all of these elements are being incorporated into these industry.
0: I have a question. How is the burger viewed from the average consumer here in China? I think in the West, I think it's fair to say a burger is seen as something that's very unhealthy. It's seen as kind of like a cheat food if you're on any kind of strict diet or anything like that. It's like a treat.
1: Yeah.
0: How is it viewed like that here, or is it viewed differently, do you think?
1: In some way, yes. It's still, perceived as quote-unquote junk food. But the thing is that there is a trend that telling people, okay, if you don't have, for example, dressings or different sauce in the burger, burgers are actually very healthy food because it has protein, it has vegetable, it has carbohydrates, and you can have all of them in one dish, and it is quite healthy if you only eat these kind of healthy ingredients.
2: And more importantly for these young customers, I mean, the burger accompanied by a cup of coffee together, I mean, these
0: can be a burger and a coffee. That sounds weird to me.
2: Because on social media, why the coffee shop, it launched burgers and it went viral because some of the pictures shown on social media, they're pretty good.
0: Yeah.
2: And yeah, young people think that these can be very good elements for their like social media persona or something. So that somehow, I think, captured the hearts of these young customers. And also for these companies too. Burgers, they are easy to standardize. You only need fixed ingredients
0: it's
2: of the buns, patties, and other like vegetables and sauce.
0: Very simple.
2: And it's quick to serve.
0: Yes.
2: Mm-hmm. It's very quick. And for, like I mentioned, photogenic. So these elements all contribute to why burgers are being incorporated.
0: I don't see any rivalry, really. You know, I brought up the big name brands, but I don't, from the way I think people see it in Canada, at least, I think I can say, you know, those big brands are seen as fast food, and other restaurants will have their own burgers too. I don't think they compete with each other. So I don't think there's any kind of rivalry happening here. I think it's just restaurants that don't typically sell it are trying to have fun with it. You can experiment with a burger. You can put four patties instead of one. You can make them tall, right? So you can make it very social media friendly.
2: Yes.
0: And it's a way to get in the door, get customers in the door. Very quickly, Yushen, what is your favorite burger? What needs to be on the burger to make it delicious?
1: Oh, the fresh vegetable, like the lettuce, and also the fresh, maybe the meat inside. It's got to be freshly cooked.
0: Bacon?
1: No, shrimp.
0: Shrimp?
1: Yes.
2: Is it called a burger in Western context?
0: That's not. We got to go. I got to say goodbye. Xingyu, thank you. Yushen, thank you. I'm Steve. Have a great one, and we'll see you next time.
3: 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I'm Elaf Ellard, economics professor and member of the Data Science and AI Center at New York University, Shanghai. 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
1: Now the news. I'm Tian Yu. China had said sanctions and pressure would not help resolve the Iran issue. Foreign Ministry spokesperson Lin Jian made the remarks in response to U.S. President Donald Trump's plans to launch what he called a crushing economic operation against Iran. Lin called on related parties to act responsibly and resolve the issue through political and diplomatic means. Jordan's King Abdullah II is in Beijing. At the invitation of Chinese President Xi Jinping, the Jordanian monarch is in a week-long state visit to China. Lucy Ray has more.
2: It's the king's ninth visit to China. Chinese President Xi Jinping will meet with the king, and the two leaders are expected to talk about China and Jordan relations, as well as international and regional issues of shared interest. China and Jordan established ties in 1977, and over the past decade, the two countries have achieved development in, for example, infrastructure, trade, energy, education, and culture. In 2015, the relationship was upgraded to strategic partnership. And this visit comes at a critical time when the Middle East still faced fierce challenges, and Jordan has long played a role as a voice for regional stability and has been actively involved in humanitarian issues.
1: Three astronauts from China's Shenzhou 21 crewed mission have been honored with medals for their contributions to the country's space program. Zhang Lu received a second-class Aerospace Achievement Medal, while Wu Fei and Jiang Hongjiang received third-class medals and the honorary title of Heroic Astronauts. The crew spent 210 days in orbit from October 31, 2025 to May 29, 2026, setting a new record for the longest single crew stay by Chinese astronauts. The Democratic Republic of the Congo government has launched an emergency initiative to strengthen Ebola surveillance and preparedness along the Congo River. The initiative aims to prevent the Ebola outbreak from spreading toward major riverside cities, including Mbandaka and the capital Kinshasa. It also seeks to reduce the risk of transmission to neighboring countries, including the Republic of the Congo and the Central African Republic. The Congo River is one of Central Africa's main economic and transport arteries, used daily by thousands of travelers, traders, and transport operators. The United Nations World Food Programme says it requires $198 million to address a deepening hunger crisis in Somalia through February 2027. It says Somalia is entering a severe new phase driven by persistent drought, intensifying conflict, mass internal displacement, and rising prices. It says one-third of Somalia's population is facing acute hunger or worse, including nearly 2 million facing emergency levels of hunger. The UN agency said its life-saving nutrition services are extremely limited, with preventive programs cut nationwide and increasing risks for vulnerable women and children. Leaders of six European nations have condemned the Israeli government's decision to publish construction tenders for a settlement project in the West Bank. In a joint statement, leaders of France, Germany, Italy, the Netherlands, Norway, and Britain have called on Israel to retract the plans. They warned that the move will sever the West Bank, harm the territorial continuity of the Palestinian territories, and undermine the prospects of a two-state solution. They reaffirmed that Israeli settlements in the West Bank are illegal under international law and UN Security Council resolutions. Israel on Tuesday advanced plans for the controversial settlement project in the West Bank, publishing a tender for over 1,200 housing units. The tender covers part of a wider plan for 3,400 housing units in E1, an area east of Jerusalem. Tesla has added ByteDance Doubao large language model to its electric vehicles in the Chinese mainland. The AI-powered voice assistant can chat with users, sing songs, tell stories, and provide English conversation coaching. The move highlights the growing use of Chinese-developed AI models in consumer products as companies including Alibaba and Moonshot AI continue to develop advanced large language models. And that's the news. I'm Tian Yu.
3: 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What is life really like?
4: 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Hey everyone, this is Jason Smith, host of The Bridge podcast from sunny California. 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

0: Hey everyone, I'm Jason Smith, originally from sunny California, now living in beautiful Beijing. Today we are joined by Andre Longenou, an Australian expat and popular vlogger who has lived in China for years and shares real, everyday China through his honest videos. From public services to vibrant cities, Andre brings genuine, on-the-ground perspectives. He has more than 50,000 followers on Xiaohongshu, which I use all the time, by the way, and I have been following him forever, by the way. Really happy to have him on the show. Andre, thank you for joining us. Welcome to The Bridge to China.
1: Thank you, Jason. Thanks for that introduction. It's lovely to be here.
0: You know, let's start with your story. I like to learn about how people end up in China. Mm-hmm. You know, why? Let's start with why.
1: Well, anyone who is a foreigner to China who marries a Chinese girl will inevitably at least regularly visit China. My dad actually did business in China for probably longer than I've been alive, over 40 years. So he and his brother started a company. It's a consumer electronics company. So, and they've always done business in China and imported the products and then rebranded and sold into the Australian market. So I had a background. An understanding of China, but the last time I was here was I was like 11 years old. And when I came, it was a very different place. So my wife convinced me to start visiting and change my mind on China. I was heavily propagandized in my, younger years. So it took me a long time to really get my head around what China really was.
0: That is fascinating. You know, your story is unique in a couple different ways from most of the times I get a story. Number one, your family has a long history with China before you came. And number two, mm-hmm. you apparently didn't have a very positive view of China. So when did you move mm-hmm. to China? What was your first week or two like?
1: Okay, so let's go back about 3 years. My wife had basically approached me and said, I've had enough of being in Australia. I can't be here anymore. We have to move to China. Now, my son at the time was two, and I had finally found a career path where I was finally getting some wins on the board. So my 20s, I had a lot of failures in construction management, which is basically project management kind of work, and finally swapped over to people helping, so counseling and mentoring young adults. So I started to love it. Now, when my wife approached me and said, I've had enough, I thought, hey, you can't move us now. You know, I've just started to get some wins in the career. She eventually convinced me to, let's just do a visit and see, you know, if we can make something work over there. So we went over and I basically said, if we can find work and we can find an apartment that we really like the look of, because that was what I was really scared of, those two things, like having no work, no income is a scary idea. For any man or any person, really. And secondly, like, where the heck are we going to live? And so the first week was visiting people and just getting my head around what China really was. And we were on the south side of Chengdu, and the rent was very low and the apartments were brand new. And that just blew my mind immediately. That was the first shocker for me was, man, like, you can live comfortably in China far easily than in the Western world, living at that kind of standard, that standard of living. So that was the first week or two. I was just mind blown. I couldn't get my head around it.
0: Well, I mean, what kind of conceptions did you have of China and how were those broken in the first weeks, months that you were here?
1: I had every kind of negative idea about China that you could possibly imagine. So as you know, Jason, being a Westerner, you would have heard Western social media is very negative about China. So in Australia, we have a show called 60 Minutes. It's the same in the US, but just different people running the same media. And it's constantly talking about China being heavily militarized, controlling, aggressive. You could get arrested for just about doing anything, that the people were poor, this kind of rubbish. You know, this is just nonsense. But that was all of the beliefs that I had growing up about China. So immediately we're meeting my wife's school friends and family and relatives and family friends. And I could see immediately, hang on a minute, there's a way bigger middle class here. And they have clearly a lot of assets and plenty to spend on things that they enjoy. And that shocked me big time. I thought, wow, you know, in Australia right now, my family sits in the middle class. And we have a lot of middle-class friends and upper middle-class, and they're not very liquid in terms of their assets, their money stuck in assets. And so they can't just be super liberal about traveling and going on holidays and going around the world. But I saw all these Chinese going around the world and traveling China constantly and doing all kinds of crazy things and awesome things and fun things and, you know, buying things for the kids. And this is not really happening that way at all in Australia. And what you see in the USA and Canada on platforms like Twitter and TikTok, you can see people are struggling. They're doing 2-3 jobs and struggling to really get by. So it's just not the case in terms of what I'm seeing here in the middle class anyway.
0: Well, I'm really happy that you came and that you had this wonderful experience. I wish this could be for millions of other people too. I wish we could take, you know, your couple months of experience and just download that to so many people in the West who have misconceptions about China. My first video seeing you was a couple years ago, and you were in your Shaoqiu, for people who don't know, that means the community, you know, the group of buildings where people live. And you were talking about how packages just get left out. And then people, when they're ready, they come and find the ones that belong to them. But you pointed out that it's amazing that no one steals them. Could you tell us about that? Is this real? Does this happen? Does anyone ever steal your packages? And what do you think this means about Chinese society?
1: I could say from my experience, and you would have experienced it yourself, is that China is a very trust-oriented society. So people really do the right thing by others because they want others to do the right thing by them also. Regarding packages specifically, I don't know what it is. I don't know what it is about culture being ingrained in people, but there's just not theft. They just don't do it. The Chinese, where in the Western world, it happens all the time. And you especially see it in the youth in Australia right now. People are just, these kids are just too autonomous. They've got no responsibility and they've got no one holding them accountable. But here in the Shaoqiu, in the apartment complexes, sometimes they're outside by the street, these package pickup locations. And that's shocked me even more than being inside a, you know, gated community area, which is already amazing in and of itself. But I've seen some out by the street and no one steals anything there either. So it's just a cultural thing. People want to do the right thing. We've had maybe someone take ours by accident and they've returned it. And we've also accidentally picked up a couple of piles that belong to somebody else. And again, we've returned that as well. So it's just a trust system. We want to do the right thing by each other.
0: You know, the same thing's happened to me. I've taken the wrong package, brought it up. My wife has opened it and said, this isn't ours. I just bring it back. I didn't even call the people. I just put it back down there open. Like, presumably the person found it and is like, why did someone open my package? But we did return it. I want to talk about 1, 2, 3, 4, 5. I'm going to leave it open. What is that?
1: Yeah. So 1, 2, 3, 4, 5. This was really shocking to me. Like every now and then my wife will bring something up to me. Maybe she'll show me a video or show me some concept or try and explain something to me. And I'll just sit there and go, what? There's no way that's a thing. She said, it's basically a city hotline that you call. It's 1, 2, 3, 4, 5. You can call 24 hours a day, 7 days a week, anytime in your city, in China, and report something, give feedback or tell them about a danger or just get information about your city or something you're curious about. So, for example, my wife told me about it and said, if you find something dangerous, see if you can report it. And so that was in the back of my mind. And I went for a walk one morning and then I stepped on a manhole and it was like it just really looked like it needed to be replaced ASAP. And as a dad, I immediately think, oh, imagine if my son stepped on it while a scooter was going over it or something like that. And he might get his leg stuck in it, or worse, if it gets worse, someone could fall into it. You know, my wife told me about that. So I called them and I got the camera

0: checked it out, and then I wasn't sure how long this would take. Is it going to take a week or more? Probably. The next morning, I came by around 10 a.m. and it was already fixed. Now, when I say fixed, it used to be a square, plastic square manhole cover, inspection pit cover. And they had, I was looking at it going, it's not square anymore. It's round. Like, what have they done? And it was steel, like, I mean, thick steel. And they had paved all the way around and concreted. I thought, man, this is just unbelievable. This is truly mind-blowing that they would do it that quick. So I don't know how long it actually took them, but all I know is I reported at 2 p.m. and 10 a.m. the next morning, it was already fully fixed, finished with steel plate and concrete and pavers around. So if that's not mind-blowing, like, what the heck is? And that's why I love to do videos using 12345 in different places. I've done it in Chongqing as well, and they were super fast as well. They were 7 hours in Chongqing to get this road up to standard and safe again, because the plates, these big steel plates, had moved across the road and became unsafe. So yeah, super impressive and mind-blowing, these kinds of things that they do in China. Oh yeah.
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2: There's a pothole in front of my mom's house in Oakdale, California, and it's been there for 10 years. So when you say this, like, I think the idea that, you know, China isn't responsive is a ridiculous Western myth. But, you know, actually, I saw a couple of your videos, because you made more than one, I saw that there was an area of concrete near a subway near my home in Beijing. I saw that it was swollen, and like really bizarre, like swell of the concrete. And I was like, oh, you know, I should do this. But I was too busy and I didn't do it. I walked by two days later, it's fixed. So I'm assuming someone else did what you do. They just called and complained, and then it was fixed, because, you know, Chinese cities are very responsive in terms of fixing local things. It's not just about, you know, you mentioned call about anything. I went to the 12345 center in Beijing. I went there to cover it, to like do journalism on it. And when I was there, I asked them, well, what do people actually call about? And they said 80% of the calls they get, or something like that, I don't have to remember the exact figure, are people are just lost or confused about where to go. And they're like, hey, you know, I'm in such and such intersection and I need to end up at this building. Can you help me get there? Especially the foreigners. So, you know, I want to encourage all foreigners who are watching this, when you come to China and you need directions, call this number.
0: Yeah, totally. You know, and I'll tell you why I first started making videos was because my wife started to feel really misunderstood in China by the people group that we were around, and me and my family. So even though we had this track record, this history in the family of regularly going to China, doing business in China, my dad and basically uncles hadn't been back for 10, 15 years. So 2010, imagine that. Between 2010 and now, China's dramatically changed. And so when there's this misconception, it can make Chinese people feel uneasy if they're inside of community, especially intimate community like family. And so when my wife started to feel more and more misunderstood, she would share that with me. And she would especially share with me that I'm making her feel misunderstood as well. And so cross-cultural relationship and marriage can be a little more difficult than already difficult marriage, because marriage is difficult. But I, as I started to learn more and more about China, I started to see, hey, I would hope that I can make some videos that can help some people out there to understand China a bit better. And it can also in turn help their marriages and relationships and friendships. And bigger picture things too, like if there is a politician, an ambassador, or someone out there who has dealings with China or could have dealings, positive dealings with China, could watch my videos and see, oh, they're really open-minded, wonderful, kind, lovely people, the Chinese people. And like even just a 12345 video is a great example of, yes, they communicate really well. Yes, they care about what the citizens have to say, and they even care about what a foreigner has to say who's a guest in their country, and would even quickly fix the problem too, because they care about the public. So it kind of demonstrates what China is and who the Chinese people are, even in one or two videos of mine. So that's the my heart behind it, is to grow and help understanding.

0: in the world.
1: I love your work. I hope that you continue it. And I think other people should emulate what you're doing. I think there should just be a movement of foreigners all over China running around looking for everything that looks broken and trying and complaining about it. It sounds, like, so ungrateful. But actually, I think the government will appreciate it, identifying little things that need to be enhanced and stuff. And the Chinese people obviously appreciate it, too. And they do that, too. Okay. Yeah. I want to talk about the fire department. Mm-hmm, mm-hmm. You described it as amazing. Mm-hmm. Now, I actually haven't had any encounters with the fire department. Mm-hmm. So can you elaborate? What do you mean by that? And how does that compare to Australia?
0: Yeah, well, I can't talk too much about this. I'm not like a subject matter expert in the way that my wife's experience in her childhood. Mm. When they would forget their keys to the door, they would call the fire department.
1: Wow.
0: So this was apparently a policy in Chengdu, I believe in the 90s and early 2000s, that not only were they firefighters, as we consider them to be, that's what a fire department is, but rescuers. Like they kind of like rescue and save and help and serve the public in a greater way than just firefighting. So my wife's parents forgot the key to the apartment, so they'd call the fire department. And she can't remember exactly, but they were on the top floor and she remembers them going up in a scissor lift. I don't know how to verify. I don't know if that's a verifiable thing. I don't know if someone out there can also like attest to that in their childhood. Did they go up via scissor lifts or walk all the way up 7 or 8 stories of internal stairs somehow and break into the apartment in order to get the key? I don't know. But all I know is that they went to extreme lengths to help people in need. So something from my own experience has been my experience with the visa department and police officers here is that was a big shocker for me again, is because they're so freaking friendly. Yeah. They're so lovely. We had some foreign friends go into the police office and they were doing a bit of paperwork or something. And he went in with his two kids, his son and his daughter. And it was around lunchtime. And the police officer said, "Oh, have you guys eaten? Do you want some of my food?" And she was offering some of her lunch to the kids. So it's those kinds of experiences that'll change you forever in terms of the way that you see the fire department or the police here. And it just breaks those myths about China really quickly because you see they're smiling, they're helpful, they're gentle, they're patient. This is not, "I don't have time for you, citizen. Like, are you breaking the law? Then get out of here." That's how generally we feel about police in the Western world. I don't know about your experience, but even in Australia, I do respect them, but they have to put on this tough exterior because they also have fear. But here in China, I don't think the police need to fear because there's nothing really to fear because crime, I believe, would be so minuscule that, they're helping the public in other ways, like actually serving the people, not just solving crimes, if that makes sense.
1: They do seem very people-oriented. I want to talk about a toilet in the Shenzhen airport with you. I think this is fascinating because, honestly, if you look across China everywhere in the countryside, and you're going to be able to find examples of toilets that are not great, that are horrible. In fact, the squat toilet in the ground that hasn't been cleaned in a couple of days. The same thing in the West. You find the right gas station on the right highway, and you can say, "Oh my gosh, look at this horrible Western toilet." But I mean, there's good and bad in both countries. I mean, we have 1.4 billion people. You're going to find everything. But could you tell us a little bit about this particular story?
0: Yeah, so we got into the airport at Shenzhen. I think it was the Bao'an Airport. So I think it's newly renovated, or maybe that part has been newly built. And I've got kids. Okay, so if you've got kids and you're traveling with your kids and your wife, so it's the whole family, it's kind of a big deal when you find a nice toilet. So some people watch and think, "What are you doing in a toilet filming?" And especially if Chinese see this weird foreigner from Australia, like in the toilet recording, like what is he thinking? Why is this so cool to you? But it's the most epically decked out, like well-equipped, like family toilet that I've ever seen. So there's like a kid's toilet, there's an adult's toilet, there's a kid's basin, adult's basin. And I can tell that

0: the people that designed that like really sat down as a team and thought of everything, and they wrote them down on a whiteboard. Like, oh, we also need the sanitizer. We also need the changing table. That's what made it viral, was I made a mistake. And the mistake I made was I went in with my, you know, my Birkenstocks, and with my foot, I got the changing table lid and I put it down and I stood on the changing table. And apparently, as Chinese social media has taught me very well, is that you have to have socks and you don't push it down with your foot, you push it down with your hand, and then you put your feet on it with your socks on, not with your shoes. Because they said, how dirty and unhygienic are you? So I thought, oh, I've done something wrong here. So it went viral for that mistake I made. At least in Chinese social media. On Western social media, it went well because it's just an epic toilet. And so that was Shenzhen Bao'an Airport, and it was really cool. And my kids go to the toilet. We can go to the toilet. There's even a section where you can put your baby on the wall in a little seat. So it's just like a ridiculous, amazing example of like people thinking of everything.
1: That's pretty cool. Iwu.
0: Yes.
1: What is Iwu?
0: Iwu is a place, and it's in Zhejiang province, so on the east side of China. And I went, and it was the largest manufacturing city of small goods on the planet. So if you think of watches or chargers, or you think of socks, or you think of hand tools, that kind of thing, it's the biggest wholesale market in the world. And I went out and made a video out there, and I really enjoyed it. And I really think this is the thing, like coming to China and learning that, oh, I'm an entrepreneur actually at heart. If you're an entrepreneur, there are so many opportunities in China. It's unbelievable. And Iwu represents that kind of entrepreneurial opportunity. You can find a product that is just not marketed or not in an area of, say, Europe or your home country, if you're a foreigner, or in my example, Australia, and you could see, oh, look at these bags with LED lights on the back. And it's like a TV screen on the backpack. I thought, that is so epic. Some of these products are so cool. Or the one that I love is an electric scooter that you can use as carry-on luggage on an airplane. So in the airport, you would have seen this in the airport.
1: I've seen people sitting down on these. Yeah.
0: Like the uncle who always comes to the family gathering on one. We have one in our Chinese family. And I think he's so freaking cool. And I, ever since then, really wanted one. So they're in Iwu. There's all kinds of amazing products there. So I think people should just get out of their bubble and go and come and travel to China and see it for themselves and see the opportunities and, you know, start a business. I think it's awesome.
1: What I thought, you know, I love, you know, the interesting products there, but I think what's really cool about Iwu is, let's say you're making a little toy truck, mm-hmm. and you're a company or a person, you know, whatever it is. There's not just like, oh, here are the potential 3 or 4 or 5 wheels. There's like whole wheel stores, right, for your little toy truck. And you go in and there's like 10,000 options for wheels. Mm. And you're like, okay, this exact wheel is the wheel I want. Mm. I'd like to order 50,000 of these or whatever. It's just it's like a place in your imagination or so. It's insane. Mm-hmm. I mean, I guess we would have to imagine there must be some place like this in the world. Mm-hmm. Well, there is, and it's called Iwu. Mm-hmm. And I think everyone should just go visit there just mm-hmm. to have their mind blown. Mm-hmm. You'll never be able to think about the way the world works, you know, mm-hmm. the way that industry and commerce work again after you've seen this place. Because, mm-hmm. okay, you know, one thing I think is really fascinating about Iwu is that the Iwu in like October or, you know, September, they know how Western economies are doing mm-hmm. based on how many orders for Christmas toys have been made by mm-hmm. major companies, you know, months before like people in the West know what Christmas is going to look like. This place is preparing Christmas. It's like literally the North Pole, mm-hmm. but it's in China. It's yep. just an amazing kind of place. Mm.
0: Yeah, they're the biggest manufacturer of Christmas decorations, I forgot to mention.
1: Yeah, you know, I went to Jingdezhen, which is a place in China, and I learned that this is the place where all major Chinese porcelain comes from. Mm. And I've always wanted to go back to Jingdezhen again with empty suitcases, right? So I could buy all of this porcelain really cheap. The same thing is true of Iwu. If you just want to fill your house with a bunch of junk, like it's a great place to go because everything costs nothing. Mm-hmm. I mean, most people are ordering 10,000 of something, but if you order one, it's probably okay. Mm-hmm. Okay. You have repeatedly said, and you started the

0: conversation with this actually today, that things are simply better and cheaper in China. You know, I think this is, I don't know what it's like in Australia, but in America, inflation is insane right now and people can't afford anything.
1: Yes.
0: You know, concerts are actually being canceled. Major musical concerts are just being canceled because no one can afford tickets to these concerts. So from your daily life as an expat in China, what does that mean that things are affordable? What does that mean to you as a consumer?
1: Yeah, well, the best example that I can give is the rent that you pay for an apartment. So it's different in every area. It's a little strange with the way that it works in regards to property. So maybe not too dissimilar to the Western world. In the middle, if you want to be right in the middle, it's the most expensive and it's going to be probably the oldest kind of apartments that you can find, especially in Chengdu. If you go out a bit, 30, 40 minutes in any direction, you're going to find new apartments and they're going to be cheap and they're amazing and huge. So when we first got here, that's the biggest thing that blew my mind was I was paying 4,200 RMB, which is probably 800 or 900 Australian dollars a month, where I would in Australia be paying 10,000 RMB. So 2.5 times more for rent, but get brand new product here. And when I say product, I mean homes. So that's the biggest thing. So if you know, rent in Australia represents 50% of your income that you have to spend every month, you know, what if it's 20%? You know, we're talking about affordability that's 4 and 5 times better overall. And then you have this disposable income that it's hard to experience in the Western world because we have a high tax rate in Australia as well. We have huge tax on everything as well as your income. So you're kind of disincentivized to like be hardworking and really push hard in the Western world at the moment. People are feeling really unmotivated, really discouraged. Where if you can come and see a city or a country like this, and all of a sudden you feel, hey, I feel really genuinely rewarded for my work here. You know, you feel just happy about life in general. So not only that, but you've got like, let's say a meal. So say, for example, the typical meal in Australia, this is 3 years ago. I've been living in China for 3 years now. Say I pay 20 Australian dollars and $5 for a drink. Right? That's 25 Australian dollars, which is about 120 RMB. Here in China, I wouldn't pay more than, say, 25 RMB. So we're talking about 5 times less for food as well when you go out. So that's the biggest thing is like food and rent. It's just another planet.
0: I have a friend. His name is Kenny. He's an influencer on Xiaohongshu also. I think he's also on TikTok. His name is, his online name is Kenny Wow. He lives in a fifth tier city north of here and of north of where I am in Beijing. And he talks about the fact that he goes out 3 meals a day, every day, 7 days a week, because he doesn't like to cook. He doesn't want to cook and he doesn't have to. And he's, you know, what he pays in a day is like 50 RMB a day to eat all 3 meals out. That's like $8-$9. So this guy spends, I don't know, you know, $70 a week eating every single meal out. And, you know, in the United States, I just went back this year, $70 is like 4 or 5 people going out once. So it's really dramatic. It's really amazing how affordable. Okay, I want to talk specifically about how you feel about how China is being misrepresented. You kind of already touched on this, but you've spoken about Western mainstream or legacy media, you know, lies, deception, propaganda. I don't always know if it's propaganda. It's hard to tell what it really is. Is it just that they misunderstand China? Is it deliberate? I don't know. What's your feeling and what do you think is in at being told that is inaccurate about China that you might want to correct?
1: Well, a perfect example is Brett Baier from Fox News. And I recently made a video about him and what he said recently. And that's got 30,000 likes on Douyin here and about 10,000 likes on Facebook. So people are resonating deeply with what I'm saying and his misrepresentation of a whole people group in China. I wonder, is it the environment they're constantly in brainwashing them and they feel justified? This really is upsetting because you see a guy like that come over here representing Fox News.

0: news network, and he gets walks in the street. I'm sure you've seen it. And he was in the middle of traffic, like on the road. Like,
1: yeah, I saw
0: mate,
1: it.
0: What are you doing? You're going to cause an accident, and you're certainly upsetting a lot of people because you're in the road. And then on top of that, so confidently spouting this this bunch of baloney, these lies about China, saying, you know, it's Big Brother, look at the CCTV cameras. And he said, people don't jaywalk because they'll be immediately fined and it'll be sucked out of their WeChat bank account. Like, there were so many levels of, bro, you're so far off reality. It's not even funny. Like, the fact that I had no shame is very concerning to me. So I don't think they're doing it out of, I know the truth and I'm going to lie on purpose. I genuinely think they're brainwashed deeply for a long time, in the same way I was, but I wouldn't have the confidence to come here and lie about a whole people group and publicly. Dude, you're on the air, bro. Like, you're on Fox News. So that's a perfect example of media spinning things because they believe it's true, because their bosses said so.
1: You know what? The same guy, because I was watching him, everyone was watching him, and who are expats in China, were watching this guy, like, we're trying to report on China. He has no idea what he's talking about or making it up. I don't know. When he went to talk to the robot, he said, this is the China's first ever robot, you know, that runs a... I was like, no, it's not. I've seen these for years. What are you talking about? There's so many different models of those. And he talks into a microphone. I've actually never seen one that needed a microphone. I've just talked to them. They're not super common, but you see them in like airports or mega malls and stuff where they have special kiosks where there's a robot manning a station. It's not... It's kind of rare, but it's still, you know, it's been around for a while. But he made it seem like this is, you know, China's first model, and like he was so lucky to be a reporter reporting on this thing. And it was just so ridiculous, like the way that he made it out. It's like, I don't know, like he was trying to pretend that he had discovered this robot or something. It was just so weird. The way that Fox News looks at China is, I don't know, it doesn't make sense at all. Like that, I think they're just, you know, making stuff up as they go. Mm-hmm. Just like, oh, you know what would sound interesting? Let's just say this. Mm-hmm. You know, that's not what reporting is supposed to be. Mm-hmm. Reporting is supposed to be telling people factual information about stuff. Mm-hmm.
0: That's right.
1: It's just nuts. Mm-hmm. It's just nuts.
0: I think they know their demographic. And I think they know that their people group that listen to them regularly are people that literally do not do any research on their own. They don't generally think critically outside the box. And I know some people like that. I'm related to some. And it's taken me, and I love them very much, but what I do is I slowly help them to see my own videos because that's the best evidence of reality. And then I invite them to come and see it for yourself. Come and see it for yourself, China itself. And let me guide you and explain to you what you're seeing is not through the lens of your old filter system of the propaganda you've heard, but hear it from a localized Westerner like me, and let me explain what you're actually seeing. So, for example, you see a robot. This is not one of a kind sort of stuff. So he's obviously doing things to be salacious and make it sound so much more exciting than it really is.
1: Oh, I think that's what actually a lot of Western media is doing. It's just what would get clicks, and they don't actually care about whether or not that's accurate or not, because they think, who's going to spot check me? You know, like very few Westerners get to the opportunity to come to China, which is why I like the fact that in your bio it says the real China, you know, because there seem to be a lot of different Chinas. There's so many different Chinas. There's like Western China where like the sky is perpetually gray and like, I don't know, maybe the sky is black. Trees don't have leaves on them. You know, we live in a black and white world where everyone is on camera all the time. Hey, you know, I want to talk about the social credit score for a second. This is one that comes up in the West where they just like, this is what I've heard. I've heard people say, if you jaywalk or, you know, whatever, I don't know, whatever crime they've imagined, then when you, by the time you get home, your automatic door lock will lock you out because it knows who you are and where you live. Or in your bank, I've also heard your bank account gets frozen if you do some kind of things, like you post the wrong thing on social media, suddenly you can't access your own bank account. Is this true? Does this happen?
0: No, rubbish, garbage. And that's been, you know, everyone I've ever spoken to and my experiences of seeing people constantly jaywalk all day long.

0: Chengdu, and I've jaywalked. And I jaywalked yesterday accidentally while I was making a video about jaywalking. So, you know, it's funny. Even Dr. Jordan Peterson did this, you know, this podcast, and he was saying, you know, it's already happening now. I hope people push back on it in the US when it finally gets here. But, you know, when people jaywalk in China, blah, blah, blah, and he rattled on. And he said seven things, and all seven things were totally bogus, totally false. And I thought, dude, like, I respect you. I actually, you're a bit of a hero, like, to a lot of people in the West. Like, I love the guy in a sense of, like, I really respect him very deeply, but he gets his facts so wrong, it's not even funny. And social credit score is one of those things that they get wrong time and time again. It's a financial credit history and a criminal history. And it's also, that's what it is. So it's exactly the same as the Western world. So there's no difference there whatsoever. The problem is that the Chinese to English translation is social trustworthiness score. So it sounds like a social credit score, like it sounds evil or something like that, where it's not. It's just those two things. It's credit history and criminal history. So it's exactly the same and no different to the Western world. I also start to see, you know, a bit of a trend, a pattern, especially Western social media, is it's very narcissistic. So they're always pointing at other people whilst they do it themselves. And that's the sign of a true deceiver, is don't look at me and what I'm planning and plotting and doing. Look at China, China, China, China. So China's not actually doing it. They're actually very pro people in China. And that was overall the biggest revelation for me here in China is, dude, every part of society in China is pro people. Meanwhile, we think we're pro people in the Western world. Actually, in a lot of regards, the Western world is becoming profit-driven and greed-driven and anti-human. And you can see that even in the way AI is developing right now. In China, it's for people. It's actually boosting jobs. It's actually creating more opportunities for people. So the AI is enabling people to speed up the admin so that people can get to work. Meanwhile, in the Western world, it's taking jobs. And I believe there's a new policy in China where you're not allowed to replace AI with someone you've just fired. So it's pro people here, and I feel becoming much, much more anti-human in the Western world.
1: Yeah, I think that resonates. I think, you know, because you see in the West, or in the United States specifically, people are turning on AI right now, which I was actually really surprised by. I was like, wow, people, that's fascinating. I wonder what's actually going on. You know, I've been out of the United States so long, I think I understand China better than I understand my own country now.
2: Oh, yeah.
3: You're listening to The Bridge.
1: We talked about this already, calling 12345, but I want to talk about, because I did see this video, the sidewalk in Chengdu. You found an area that looked dangerous, where there were like actual literally sharp objects on the corner of dilapidated parts of the infrastructure. What did you complain about? What happened? How long did it take?
0: Okay, so that was just outside my Xiaochu here in Chengdu. So what I found was, especially there was an area where kids would slide down this, I don't know what you call it. Maybe it was a piece of like artwork or something at some stage to beautify the area. It's become old and it became broken and quite dangerous looking. And as soon as I saw it, I thought, oh, I'll have to call 12345 and tell them about it. So I called them. It was early in the morning. I only had time early in the morning. So I got up about 6:30. I went outside. It was about 7 in the morning from memory. And I called the local government, the Chenghua government here in Chengdu, which is the city hotline again, 12345. And I told them, hey, there's a couple of areas. There's some kind of roof panels falling down from these objects. And this area is really dangerous for the kids. And there's some sharp areas. And there's some rubbish here too. Can we get some bins? So I think it was over the weekend, and this was going into a holiday. So they were slowed down by the fact that, dude, you've called us like right on the doorstop of right on the edge of a holiday. And but they had over 2 or 3 days fixed up pretty much everything. And then a week or two later, they installed bins and they made sure there was like rubber, like a safe

0: 50 things on the metal as well. So 3 days to fix half, and then another week or two later, they fix the rest of it as well. So that too was really cool, just to see my local area improve as well. And they designated a scooter area, and they just made it feel safer too. And overall, it just feels a lot cleaner there when you walk through. So instead of feeling like, hey, like, a lot of Chengdu is beautiful, what about my local area too? And so I don't want to just make the videos just for safety, but if it's safety and we can beautify our own local area, would be great too. So I did that. Again, that was impressive.
1: You know, I almost wish there was something dilapidated near my home, but actually when I'm thinking, as you're speaking, about my local area, and there's nothing that needs to be fixed. So I'm going to have to go further abroad to find something if I want to make a video like yours someday. You filmed in Chengdu, Shenzhen, and Yiwu. What differences in daily vibe and development have you noticed across these cities as a long-term resident?
0: Chengdu, Yiwu, Shenzhen. Shenzhen's interesting. I'd like everyone to understand, first of all, like we're talking about before, what is the real China? There's so many different types. Or, you know, what are we seeing? Everyone's showing a different kind. So you can show that the tech only China, and you can get stuck in a bubble of just high tech. Everything's high tech and everything's brand new. Yeah. But then there's actually an older China still here as well. And that's perhaps the older generation live in those older neighborhoods, for example. So Each city is going to have an older suburbs or set of suburbs, and then they're going to have the more high-tech, brand-new area as well. So Shenzhen, we stayed with friends in a little bit further northeast, and then I spent about 45 minutes, 50 minutes in a taxi to go all the way down southwest to see. It was a Mixi mall. I love Mixi because we have a Mixi near us here. And this is not an endorsement, but it's just a nice shopping mall brand. And man, oh man, it was so mind-blowing how luxe shopping malls can be in Shenzhen. And then I went and ordered a drone iced tea, a milk tea, and it comes out of the sky. You know, it's just freaking crazy. And then Yiwu was very different, my experience of Yiwu, because I was staying so close to the wholesale market there. So there were a lot of foreigners, a lot of people from the Middle East, for example, in that area to buy wholesale. So my experience of Yiwu was very different. That area was very foreign centric. But if you go further south, there's this beautiful mall area and like everything looks really great. But I didn't love the area of Yiwu that I was staying where the foreigners were. It needs some work. I should do a series of 1, 2, 3, 4, 5 videos there and see it improve. I love Yiwu, generally speaking. I know that the local government, the city would be very responsive. I just didn't have time to make videos there. Chengdu, again, I know the most about Chengdu, but 3 years here, my nav system says I've only explored 20.1% of all of Chengdu. So even if you're here for years and years, you can't really get your mind around a whole city, because in Australia, we have 25, 26 million population. This city alone in Chengdu has 25, 26 million people. So we're talking about like a whole nation in one city. And it's not super densely populated, overcrowded, what you hear in Western social media. It's dispersed over a very large area. And obviously, most of us are in apartment complexes, but there are also homes as well, 1, 2, 3, and 4-story homes. So the difference is I haven't seen a lot of Yiwu. Shenzhen is extremely high-tech, very impressive if you do some exploring. And Chengdu is just a laid-back city, and it's very beautiful. And lots to see here because it's just gigantic.
1: It is gigantic. I've only been there once. I rushed around as much as I could in the 3 days that I was there, and I didn't see anything because it's just gigantic. Like all the cities in China are really gigantic. We're running out of time. I don't have a time. I only can ask 2 or 3 more questions. I want to talk about, you had a fishbone removed in a Chinese hospital in just 30 minutes for 300 RMB. I think this is important. I don't know what it's like in Australia. I've got to assume that whatever medical system you have in Australia, it's

0: better than the United States, because in the United States, we have basically maybe one of the worst medical systems for a wealthy country ever in the world. You know, what was your experience in the Chinese hospital? How does that compare to your understanding of what, you know, medical care is like in Australia?
1: It's just night and day. It's black and white. The difference is so opposite. So we had just moved from Australia, and we had a couple of scenarios where we had to take the kids to the emergency department in the hospital in Brisbane, Australia. And you'd expect, okay, emergency has to be fast, right? Even as a kid, when I was like 10 and I broke a bone in my hand, still you wait 6-7 hours. And I mean, even if you get there at 12 midnight, you're still there till 7 in the morning. It's just crazy. That was probably better than it is now. Nowadays, so recently, a couple of years back, my son fell off his bike and hit his head. My wife took him to the hospital, and she was there 4 or 5 hours and not even seen by a doctor at all. There was another example of a friend of ours who was sitting in the ER with blood dripping out of her head, down her face and down her chin. And she was there 8 or 9 hours and still not seen. She just went home. The blood dried on her head. So,
0: wow.
1: So you're not even really seen in the emergency room. I've heard so many stories of people paying through the nose, which is just ridiculous sums of money in especially the US right now. There was one guy who had a premature baby. The baby was born at 22 weeks, and they paid a total of $1.8 million US dollars to see that baby through that period in the, what's it called? The NICU. So it's in a incubation machine. So we're talking about stupid amounts of money that you have to spend in the Western world to get treated, to get sorted out. And we've had a baby here in China as well, and it was a far better experience. Hand on heart, it was a much better experience than in my own hometown, Brisbane, Australia, which has great, you know, hospitals, but it's just the service isn't there. The cost you spend is just ridiculous. And here, we just had such a great experience. Really wonderful nurses, very highly competent professional people here. Even the obstetrician gynecologist, when we sit down and we talk about the birthing process and the baby and how it's going in the belly, man, I'm a question asker. I love to sit there and learn and like understand the risks and everything. So we would sit together for an hour with this obstetrician gynecologist. He wouldn't rush me out the door. I'd be rushed out the door in Australia after 15 minutes. This woman, you know, again, I respect and I admire them for their profession, but their service is just not there. She'd rush me out the door. You can tell she's had too many coffees that morning. Like, quickly, stop asking questions. Hop out of here, you know, pay me my money. So it's just night and day. That particular experience, I got a fishbone stuck in my throat. We went to the local hospital, and I think I was in the wrong area. I ended up in a pediatric area. So, like, I'm in the wrong area. But she said, just don't worry, come in, what's wrong? And I said, you know, I think I got a fishbone stuck in my throat. And she was like, yep, no problem. Dude, she was speaking English again, mind blown. Like, how do I just keep getting these English-speaking amazing people? She took me a few doors down to get an endoscopy, like put a camera down my throat. And I'm like, ah, and she stuck it through my nose. So I was a bit shocked. That wasn't very pleasant. But it was quick. And, you know, like it was a bit uncomfortable down my nose. I think it was like 30 or 40 minutes I was there in total, and 300 RMB. And they were like, we checked it. There's nothing there. It must have been, you know, a scratch from a previous bone. Maybe it's gone down. Don't be alarmed, basically. And we went all the way to the base of the stomach. You know, there's nothing there. So don't be alarmed. Don't freak out. If you have any other issues, you can call us. And she let me film as well, which is another thing. Like in the US or Australia, there's no way they'd let you film. I asked consent. I said, is it all right? She goes, yeah, sure, no problem. So there's so many things about that experience, like super fast, super affordable, super professional, speaks English, and let me film, no problem.
0: Wow, that's just an amazing story. Also, I never want to have a fishbone incident because I don't want something stuck in my nose. That sounds terrifying, honestly. Camera, okay. We don't have a lot of time, but I want to ask you, okay, firstly, I want to admit, you know, I learned about your trying to become Chinese. I know a lot of people were like drinking hot water. I must be the most

0: stubborn Westerner ever mm-hmm. because, yes, I've adapted to no shoes in the house and I have slippers and stuff, but I drink cold water and I have ice. My wife hates me for it. Mm-hmm. The lectures have not ended in 14 years that I should be drinking hot water. But why don't you tell me, what does it mean? How have you adapted to Chinese culture?
1: Mm. Okay. In some regards, I have. In some regards, I haven't, like you, right? So, you know, I'll still have some habits that are very Western. I think that trend of becoming Chinese is like it's a psychological thing. I think people are pretty desperate to like disassociate from being Western or something. They're fed up. I think it's their way of like revolting. Like, we're sick of it. We just want to embrace another culture who we feel care a lot more for us. For example, the TikTok refugee situation, everyone flocked to Red Note and they found that, oh my goodness, we love these friendly Chinese, number one. And number two is like, what they do is super cool and we can adapt and like become healthier by doing like warm water or there might be some other examples of like having a lot less sugar. There's been some examples in my own diet that I've changed. I don't drink hot water. I drink like, what do you call, room temperature water now, which is my way of adapting to becoming a little more like healthy. And I have a Chinese wife, so she teaches me the Chinese ways. I do wear like indoor shoes. I leave my dirty shoes at the front door. Like, when you learn like the reason behind why the Chinese do these things, it's because of, you know, a lot of wisdom and experience and something that we need to adapt and actually learn and implement it in our own life, because it's actually just wisdom. Your question was, how have I become more adapted to the Chinese way?
0: In what ways, since coming here, have you changed? You mentioned the water temperature change and wearing slippers. You're right. Becoming Chinese, China maxing, right? Mm-hmm. Has become like a real big trend in the West. Yeah. I mean, you know, you've been here for a while. Are there other habits that you've picked up that you feel that you wouldn't have picked up back home?
1: I have to really think about it. Some habits I've picked up that I wouldn't have. I think probably it's been really good for me in terms of like understanding other cultures and being more humble. I think that's probably the one I admire the most in myself that's grown over time. Not that I'm proud of my humility, because that's like a juxtaposition, but like, but like it's a lot easier to be just more level-headed and like down to earth, I think, in China. And that's the thing I'm most happy about in my own personality, is because, you know, you meet very successful Chinese people and they just don't have this airy arrogance to them. At least the ones I've met have been very humble, down to earth, you know, make time to spend with you. They're patient with you. They ask you good questions. They're genuinely interested in you. They're not rushed to move on from you the way that you feel maybe in the Western world with a successful person is always in a hurry. Just get out of my hair. Like, you're not important. I'm this millionaire or whatever. Like, I don't want to spend time with you. But in China, they're just really genuine. And so I've become more like that, I think.
0: Yeah, that's a really good point. People charge money in the West to have like these conferences with successful people. In China, if you run into someone who's a PhD and you're just like, hey, you want to chat? They're like, yes. You know, that is a really interesting point. We are out of time. Where can we find you on social media? Where do you want people to find you on social media?
1: Sure. Yeah. So you can follow me like on just about every Western social media under my full name, Andre Longanu, or Andre in China is my other one. And to make things even more complex, in China is Lao Liang Zai Zhongguo. So that's the three places you can find me.
0: Wonderful. Thank you so much for your time, Andre.
1: Thank you, Jason. I really appreciate you having me. I'm honored. Thank you.

0: 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Hear the difference.
1: Now the news. I'm Tian Yu. China had said sanctions and pressure would not help resolve the Iran issue. Foreign Ministry spokesperson Lin Jian made the remarks in response to U.S. President Donald Trump's plans to launch what he called a crushing economic operation against Iran. Lin called on related parties to act responsibly and resolve the issue through political and diplomatic means. Jordan's king, Abdullah II, is in Beijing. At the invitation of Chinese President Xi Jinping, the Jordanian monarch is in a week-long state visit to China. Lucy Ray has more.
2: It's the king's ninth visit to China. Chinese President Xi Jinping will meet with the king, and the two leaders are expected to talk about China and Jordan relations, as well as international and regional issues of shared interest. China and Jordan established ties in 1977, and over the past decade, the two countries have achieved development in, for example, infrastructure, trade, energy, education, and culture. In 2015, the relationship was upgraded to strategic partnership. And this visit comes at a critical time when the Middle East still faced fierce challenges, and Jordan has long played a role as a voice for regional stability and has been actively involved in humanitarian issues.
1: The Ministry of Commerce says China is now Ecuador's second largest trading partner, with bilateral trade surging more than 20% to over $9.8 billion in the first half of this year. It says bilateral trade has grown rapidly since the China-Ecuador Free Trade Agreement took effect more than 2 years ago. On Tuesday, the two countries signed a roadmap for bilateral economic and trade cooperation as part of the Ecuadorian president's state visit. The Democratic Republic of the Congo government has launched an emergency initiative to strengthen Ebola surveillance and preparedness along the Congo River. The initiative aims to prevent the Ebola outbreak from spreading toward major riverside cities, including Mbandaka and the capital Kinshasa. It also seeks to reduce the risk of transmission to neighboring countries, including the Republic of the Congo and the Central African Republic. The Congo River is one of Central Africa's main economic and transport arteries, used daily by thousands of travelers, traders, and transport operators. The United Nations World Food Programme says it requires $198 million to address a deepening hunger crisis in Somalia through February 2027. It says Somalia is entering a severe new phase driven by persistent drought, intensifying conflict, mass internal displacement, and rising prices. It says one-third of Somalia's population is facing acute hunger or worse, including nearly 2 million facing emergency levels of hunger. The UN agency said its life-saving nutrition services are extremely limited, with preventive programs cut nationwide and increasing risks for vulnerable women and children. Leaders of six European nations have condemned the Israeli government's decision to publish construction tenders for a settlement project in the West Bank. In a joint statement, leaders of France, Germany, Italy, the Netherlands, Norway, and Britain have called on Israel to retract the plans. They warned that the move will sever the West Bank, harm the territorial continuity of the Palestinian territories, and undermine the prospects of a two-state solution. They reaffirmed that Israeli settlements in the West Bank are illegal under international law and UN Security Council resolutions. Israel on Tuesday advanced plans for the controversial settlement project in the West Bank, publishing a tender for over 1,200 housing units. The tender covers part of a wider plan for 3,400 housing units in E1, an area east of Jerusalem. China's Ministry of Industry and Information Technology has approved Zhejiang G-Space to conduct a two-year commercial trial of satellite Internet of Things services, further opening the sector to private firms. The service will enable smart data collection across transportation, fisheries, and energy, especially in areas with limited ground networks. The trial follows a November 2025 policy push for equal treatment of private space investments, with authorities aiming to help the industry achieve economies of scale and strengthen overall regulation. And that's the news. I'm Tian Yu.
3: Beyond the headlines.
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3: Hello and welcome to World Insight, our special program, the season of AI and basic sciences. I'm Tian Wei. Robotics has advanced at a stunning pace in recent years, and the momentum is palpable right now. The 2026 World Robotic Conference is currently underway in Beijing, showcasing the largest and the latest global breakthroughs. Yet, amidst all this boom, this fundamental question remains. Can we build electronic materials

0: and sensing systems that truly feel like human skin. On this frontier, I spoke with Professor Zhe Nanbao, the winner of the ICBS Wu Qianxiu Medal in Engineering. Bao expects the technology to enable robotics, especially humanoid robots, in the coming years, making them operate more safely around humans and to make better decisions. Professor, these days AI can listen, can talk, can even remember, but cannot feel the sense of touch yet. So what is likely to be the story in the next 1 or 2 years?
1: Well, sense of touch is a physical signal. So AI stay in the digital world. Mm-hmm. So with the physical information, then it can inform the decision for next steps. I envision in the next few years, touch is going to enter the realm of robotics, humanoid, especially humanoid robotics. Mm-hmm. It's going to happen.
0: What is the biggest challenge so far yet?
1: The biggest challenge is there's not enough data, first of all. Good data, not enough good data, high quality data to train the model for AI to recognize what object the robot is touching. So that still requires refinement of the hardwares and also get.
0: So do you see we're likely to have a coexisting in the very near future? You know, not only humans, but also the wearables playing a crucial part?
1: Definitely, I think wearables and even implantables are starting to be more and more accepted by the general public because they can indeed help us to inform about our health.
0: Mm. So many would wonder where intelligence begins. Is it only in the brain or is it also in many of the sensors that human beings have actually supports the brain? Where is the intelligence?
1: Oh, definitely our brain collects information, right, through our sensory systems. So even our organ communicate with our brain to help with memory. Yeah. There has been studies that if the nerve connecting between brain and the gut is cut, then the in the animal, they lost memory. So it's very important for the brain to receive a sensory signal. Mm. Yeah, that's why for humanoid, it needs a lot of sensory information to make them safe around the human and make the right decisions.
0: Right. At this moment, they're pretty much all programmed. Mm-hmm. We're looking forward to the time when they can really think and they can really touch.
1: Well, it will happen.
0: Final question for you. How do you see the cooperation among basic scientists will be able to speed up the field that you are talking about? And also, how do you, among all the medalists that are sitting here today, how do you see you can contribute even to some of the research that they have been talking about?
1: I think now the most challenging problems in science and engineering happen at the interface between biology, chemistry, physics, mathematics.
0: Yeah.
1: So it's critical that people in different fields actually collaborate with each other and work together. I see a lot of inspirations and synergy between the work we do and some of the scientists here. For example, Feng Zhang mentioned that kind of understanding the genes and being able to modify the genes could be a way to treat certain disease. And then whether these diseases are going to progress or when do they start to have onset and whether the gene modification actually changes physiological and chemical communication within the human. That's something that would be for us to develop tools to measure that.
0: There are a lot of unknowns.
1: Right.
0: Thank you so much, Professor.
1: Yeah,
0: congratulations.
1: Thank you.
0: Particle physics has quietly rewritten our picture of the cosmos over the past decades, but a ghostly puzzle still refuses to fade. Can we catch the invisible particles that slip through our bodies every second and figure out what they are telling us about how the universe began. So I caught up with Professor Wang Yifang, who received the 2026 ICBS Samuel C.C. Ting Medal in Physics for pinning down a long, elusive switching trick of neutrino at Dayabe, who now leads the giant underground Juno detector. His work has driven China's rise in neutrino physics, which helps humans answer some of the biggest questions about the universe. Professor Wang, what a pleasure to see you.
2: Nice to meet you.
0: Thank you so much for hosting us in your institute.
2: Thank you for coming.
0: At this moment, there are trillions of neutrinos going through my body, right?
2: Yes.
0: That's how many there are.
2: The total number of neutrinos are the same as the number of photons in the universe. Every cubic centimeter, there are 300 neutrinos in the whole universe.
0: All right.
2: So if neutrino has a little bit of mass, they are going to change dramatically the history of the universe and the future of the universe.
0: Why neutrinos matter? Well, you are in neutrino physics. Maybe you are the best person I should ask. Why does it matter?
2: Neutrino is a very peculiar kind of particles. So the whole world are made of only 12 particles, and we call the fermion particles. And among these 12, three are neutrinos. Mm. So they are very fundamental. Secondly, we know very little about neutrinos. We don't even know its mass. All the other nine type of particles, we know very well their properties. So, of course, we still have interest, but much less. we are more
0: That's
2: interested.
0: Human nature.
2: Of course, we're more interested in unknowns. Uh-huh. Right? So neutrinos has a lot more unknowns than any other particles in our universe.
0: If I ask you, would you, Professor Wang, give me a special pair of glasses? It's called neutrino special glass. Of course, it doesn't exist, but what if?
2: Well, you will see the whole space filled with neutrinos, and every cubic centimeter, there are 300 of them, and stay there, of course, in speed of light, floating around.
0: I see.
2: And the fact that we are able to sit here is because neutrino has a tiny mass. If neutrino is massless, the whole universe at the very beginning will be absolutely flat, uniform, without any density fluctuations. If that's the case, there will be no Milky Way, no solar system, and no galaxy, and so on. So we are not going to be sit here. So the fact that we are sitting here very much depends on exact value of neutrino mass.
0: So the neutrino mass is really the foundation of the universe, so to speak.
2: It's one of the key parameters we have to know to understand how the universe works.
0: Mm-hmm.
2: And that's why we try to measure it.
0: And today it is hosting one of the largest experiments, Juno, for example.
2: Yes. So now I think we are mature enough. We are able to design and build world-leading experiment. The purpose of the Juno experiment is to measure the neutrino mass ordering, which is one of the fundamental questions in the field of neutrino physics. We know that neutrino has a mass, and they can oscillate from one type or another.
0: Mm.
2: So we know they have a variety of masses, but we don't know which one is heavier, which one is lighter. So these are one of the fundamental, let's say, questions we have to answer. And step by step, we should resolve all the neutrino oscillation related problems, measuring all the related parameters, and then we go step further, trying to measure neutrino absolute mass, trying to know if neutrino is its antiparticles or not.
0: Mm-hmm.
2: So the problems are one after another, and
0: yes.
2: we are just one step of it.
0: That's a good way to say it. The problem is just one after another, isn't it?
2: Right.
0: The curiosity is always, there.
2: Exactly. We still have a long way to go. I think the problems ahead of us is not just something, let's say, can be resolved in 5 years, 10 years, probably 30 years, or even 50 years. So we really had to plan for that.
0: 40 years ago, China has joined the international physics projects, but many wonder why it took so long for China to once again put in much effort into gigantic physics projects.
2: 40 years ago, we can only go out to join others' experiment to really do the internationally advanced studies. In order to host domesticated the

0: it's possible support.
1: Mm.
0: So now I think we are mature enough, we are able to design and build world-leading experiment based on the existing, let's say, technologies, people, and the scientific ideas. So the idea came out around the year of 2008, and then it took us more than 5 years to develop the idea, and then it took another 10 years to construct the experiment. And now we are actually operate this experiment. So it's a long time thinking, study, prototyping, and finally construct the experiment.
1: And Juno, by the way, is a gigantic project. It correlates more than a dozen subjects. How do you incorporate all of them into this gigantic project? You yourself participated from day one.
0: The Juno experiment is very much like any other high energy physics experiment. So we form a collaboration and we establish so-called bylaws. We have the rules, we have committees, we have a management structure, we have elections. So everything is organized in a way that everybody happy with the
1: outcome.
0: As a member of the collaboration, they feel they have the role in this collaboration, and his voice, his opinions being heard. On the other hand, everything is running in a coordinated way, so we can move together to accomplish what we need to.
1: At this moment, there are quite a number of countries' scientists participating in the same project.
0: So we have right now 17 countries from all over the world, more than 700 members, and we have more than 70 institutions. So we work together, and we just finished our international collaboration meeting, which is held every 6 months.
1: And what was the result so far?
0: Well, every 6 months we have this meeting. We talk about our achievements, problems, and set the goals for the next 6 months, or sometimes for the next 3-4 years. And then we work together, and then we check status after 6 months, see where are the problems, and where there are, say, needed resources to be reallocated, and try to solve, if any, problems.
1: Where are these scientists come from?
0: Mostly from China, more than 50%, and then the rest of 40-ish people coming from mostly Europe, France, Germany, Italy, Russia, and other countries. And some from America and also South America. And Asia countries, we also have Pakistan and so on.
1: That's amazing.
0: Yes.
1: To bring all of these together, it's also quite a challenge, but also a fun project, isn't it, for you personally?
0: Well, we first of all, we have the same goal. We share the common vision about now and also for the future. And we all attracted by the project, by the physics topics. So we all working for the same goal. So I think it's relatively easy actually for us to talk to each other and to resolve any kind of dispute.
1: And where does the funding come from?
0: Most of the funding come from the Chinese Academy of Sciences, and the foreign funding's coming from, the respected countries, France, Italy, Russia, Germany. They all have their funding contributions to the hardware of the experiment.
1: So this is really a crystallization of scientific cooperation?
0: High energy physics indeed is one of the models for the international collaboration. I would say one of the best. Indeed, we put all our pocket money, all our government funding, and our time, our people to work on the same project. So it is actually a very good model of the international collaboration.
1: The Juno project, I understand there's underground 700 meters under the ground experiments going on. Wow, that is really gorgeous.
0: Well, the neutrino experiment generally required to be in an environment which is very clean. Clean means radioactively. So you had to shield backgrounds from cosmic rays.

0: shield backgrounds from rocks and so on. So the detector has to be built underground with a large volume of water to shield all possible backgrounds. So that's why we built this detector 700 meters. Why not deeper? Because we are limited by funding. So that's all what we can.
1: But 700 meters is really already very impressive.
0: But comparing to other underground experiment, dark matter searches and other neutrino experiment, we are relatively shallowed. So
1: I see.
0: I think many of them go, say, 1,500 meters or even 2,000 meters.
1: That's your dream?
0: Of course.
1: Next stage?
0: Well, it's probably not impossible.
1: How is this Juno project different from the Daya Bay project? You know, most of people are aware of the stories related to Daya Bay as well. Tell us more about these two different projects.
0: On the one hand, Juno is a continuation of Daya Bay from point of people, experience, and also the physics motivation to some extent. Mm. But on the other hand, indeed, if you look at the detail, Juno experiment is actually doing something very different. Juno trying to measure neutrino mass ordering, but Daya Bay trying to measure neutrino mixing angle theta 1-3. So they are pretty different. But we share a lot of things in common, like the technologies.
1: Artificial intelligence now has become a tool for scientists, AI for science, as we know. How much do you think it can be of support of your latest research?
0: Well, in our field, AI, more particular, the neural network has been used for more than 30 years. It's not something new. We are very much familiar with. Of course, technology has been improved, and the neural network is different from what we have been used 30 years ago. But fundamentally, it's the same. It's a tool which we are familiar with. It can help us to improve the performance of the detector, performance of the software, and also nowadays with new AI capabilities, we can even generate our software code. We can generate the figures, the text, and even the tech note using the AI. So it's a very efficient tool. And we have been using it in a very extensive way. Our efficiency has been improved dramatically, but it's not going to change fundamentally our thinking. So still, the physics, science is still driven by human.
1: How AI can be better used by people in the specific area of research you are working on?
0: Traditionally, we use AI for pattern recognition, and now we can use AI to generate code, generate text, and in the future, what can be used, we don't know, but we think we may try to use AI with physics knowledge. So we input the non-physics laws so that the AI can do some, analysis using existing physics knowledge and generate some outcomes of, data analysis, or draw some conclusions from the input.
1: Where does the imagination, the creativity really comes from in the physics world like yours?
0: Well, I think there's no rules, no laws, and no formula. It's just sometimes a thinking discussion. You may end up with 10, 20 different topics, then you have to choose. Sometimes by accident, sometimes by analysis of comparisons and so on. So it's hard to say, but of course, everyone have their own different taste, and someone prefer this one, somebody prefers in that
1: right.
0: Another one, but there's no way you can tell beforehand. So sometimes it's...
1: So for you, it's more imagination or analysis?
0: I think both. So of course, before we go on a particular direction, you have to have analysis of the possibilities, experience, technologies, and the landscape of the world, and see whether it's important enough. I think a very important aspect is that you have to really believe this is important. So there are people choose less important topic, which is slightly easier, and you can get money easier, and you can get your whatever publication easier. But some people

0: take the risk and choose a difficult one. Right. So in the end, it's personal taste, the choice. You could easily fail if you choose a difficult one.
1: What do you mean? In the public eyes?
0: In scientific or technological sense, I mean, you choose a difficult one, you may fail because it's too hard to achieve what you designed for, and you have difficulties, and the specification could not be met, and so on.
1: Do you think difficult ones can attract more peer support, or the other way around, easier ones?
0: Hard to tell. I mean, there are people prefer difficult tasks. You could convince them easily, but there are people could come say that this is too difficult, you cannot achieve it, and they will veto it. So it's really, you have to take chances sometimes.
1: Gene editing has leaped from textbooks to hospitals in just a few years, but a humbler question still hangs in the air. Can we fix what's broken in our DNA by borrowing tricks nature already invented? On this, I talked to Professor Feng Zhang. Tell us more about the latest with the gene editing, because a lot of fascinating things are already happening.
2: Yeah, I think gene editing is developing very rapidly. And already, you know, for diseases that are inherited and affecting liver or blood, we already have very promising clinical trials underway. Already, you know, sickle cell disease has approved therapy in the U.S. and in the U.K. So I think we're going to see that pace accelerate over the next, you know, 5-10 years.
1: For those who are really interested in the area that you're working on, people see a lot of interactions among gene editing, neuroscience, and also synthetic biology. How do you see these different subjects likely to evolve as a result of the speed of change?
2: I think I think biology is inherently interdisciplinary. And so in order to make exciting advances, we need to bring methodologies and knowledge from multiple disciplines together. And so we're seeing that being applied to biology, to neuroscience, and all these other fields. I think moving forward, we're going to see really two exciting directions. Number one, the development of therapeutics for improving human health and treating disease is going to really accelerate, because we're going to have much more information and we can more predictably design new treatment options. The second is using bioengineering to create new biologically based things like biomaterials or solutions for environmental remediation, for energy. And I think that's also going to be very creative and very useful for the world.
1: Right. From 12-year-old watching Jurassic Park, and have more interest in the science to right now being a medalist at the ICBS. What is your advice to the next generation of students and young people?
2: I think knowledge is cumulative and it accelerates. And I think being a student with so many new tools that allow the research and discovery in science to happen so much more quickly is very exciting. We're going to see we're already seeing biology transitioning from basic research and discovery to more applied. And we're going to see much more of that in the coming decades.
1: A lot of emphasis on innovation and also basic science. We also see policies coming from different governments, very different. Do you see that there's likely to be more competition, or eventually there's likely to be more cooperation anyway?
2: I think what we need to do is to support basic science, because basic science is the foundation for all of the really exciting applications, useful applications that we're going to be able to do. And so, you know, supporting basic science, build human knowledge base of the world, is going to be very important. And I don't think it's competitive, right? It adds to the collective human knowledge base. And I think that will be what fuels the next generation of innovations.
1: And that is all the time we have for today. If you'd like to know more, search World Insight. Check out our YouTube channel, follow us on X and Facebook. I'm Tian Wei. Thanks for being with me. Bye for now.
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8: Tensions between the United States and Brazil have reached their worst point in decades. Washington has rolled out new tariffs on Brazilian imports, revoked the visa of Brazil's ambassador to the U.S., and is reportedly considering further measures targeting Brazil's judiciary. As Brazil prepares for its October presidential election, President Lula is accusing Washington of trying to interfere in the vote. At the same time, the Trump administration is openly reviving the Monroe Doctrine and calling for renewed U.S. preeminence in the Western Hemisphere. Are these tensions simply a series of bilateral disputes, or part of a broader U.S. push to reassert dominance in the region? Join today's dialogue with Vinicius Rodrigues Vieira, Associate Professor of Economics and International Relations at the Armando Alvarez Penciato Foundation, Francisco Dominguez, former head of Latin American Studies at Middlesex University, and Peter Kuznick, Professor of History at American University.
9: Welcome to the discussion. I will start with Vinicius. We know that the two countries are locked in disputes, the U.S. and Brazil, over sanctions, over tariffs, over the recent report of the U.S. considering to impose further sanctions on the Supreme Court judge, and also, you know, visa revocation, basically against each other, or the concern from Brazilian side about possible U.S. Let's say, intervention of the upcoming presidential election. So, Vinicius, I'm sure there are a lot of coverages by different media in your country, in Brazil. What's the public response to the recent development?
10: Well, first of all, thank you very much for the invitation. In fact, there is a polarized response which reflects the divisions of Brazilian politics. So on the left side, those who are supportive of President Lula's approach and his re-election bid, they see that as a threat against Brazil's sovereignty, not just as a trade dispute or just interference in this election specifically, but a clear threat to make Brazil subordinated to the United States, which would be something without precedent in Brazil's history, given that if you go back to the 19th century, Brazil was still much more attached to the UK as a type of trade network, trade hub with Europe. And even throughout the 20th century, notwithstanding the military coup of 64, Brazil had quite good relations with the United States without this type of new imperial approach that Trump is adopting towards the region. On the right-wing side, the supporters of the Bolsonaro family, they see Trump and his intervention as something necessary to end the Workers' Party dominance, the Workers' Party rule in Brazilian politics. So we are not seeing definitely a kind of widespread round

0: don't rally the flag. In fact, like the ones that we saw, let's say, in Canada, where, of course, tariffs prompted the public opinion to gather around the Liberal Party and to keep the Liberal Party in power. So in Brazil, things are much more complex, which really demonstrates that not everyone sees in the country currently Mr. Trump as an enemy. Rather, he is understood as an ally of the right-wing forces dominated by the Bolsonaro family.
1: Well, Francisco, how do you characterize the current state of relationship between Brazil and the U.S., given what's going on? I mean, so much is going on, right?
2: Yeah, I think if you were to take Lula's politics in terms of the U.S., Lula will avoid any confrontation. He has done it over the years. But right now, given the rise of BRICS and the importance of BRICS internationally and geopolitically, and the central role that Brazil plays there, then from the point of view of Trump, it is important to try to complicate that. Let me use that term for the time being. But also there is another dimension which is quite important. The amount of domination that the United States is exerting over the Western Hemisphere now is sort of frightening, and the level of aggressiveness is also frightening. So there are some stubborn ones, such as Mexico, such as Brazil, and a few others. And the key to the recomposition of Latin America is Brazil. Latin America can recompose and go back to the good old days, provided that Brazil is central to it, and Brazil remains on the right track. So that's why Trump is trying to ensure that he helps Brazil economically to try to weaken it, and therefore interfere in the election and trying to make sure that people more akin to his politics actually win, which is not going to happen.
1: Well, Peter, you are in Washington. So I wonder, you know, how do you look at the development? Is this dispute fundamentally about tariffs? Is it fundamentally a political dispute? Is there something else?
3: It's all of the above, but it's mostly, in my view, about the U.S. asserting hegemony in this hemisphere. I had an interesting meeting with a top Trump person right after Trump got elected. And he said, well, Trump's not going to intervene globally, but he is going to intervene in Latin America. And that's what they care about is Latin America. And now, obviously, he's intervening globally. He bombed 7 countries his first year back in office, and now is bogged down in this war with Iran. But Rubio's obsession is Latin America. And Hegseth likes to throw his weight around in Latin America. So, but the United States, you know, as Francisco, I think it was mentioned before, the United States has done this before. It was involved in a 1964 coup overthrowing the progressive Goulart government. And the United States has been trying to support right-wing governments all over the world, really, but especially in Latin America. We've seen this change from the leftist-leaning governments in the early 2020s to more conservative and right-wing governments. And the United States is hoping that Bolsonaro can do the same thing in here as well. So it's part of U.S. strategy that's not working domestically, given Trump's unpopularity, is not working globally. And in that sense, Brazil is defiant because it represents the forces of the BRICS and the global South, and has close ties to China and the global South. And while the trade with the U.S. has been decreasing, trade with China has been increasing.
1: Well, it's concern obviously goes beyond tariffs and politics there. So Vinicius, you know, let's start with the tariffs there. You know, 50% last year, I think, and then it was legally challenged. And then the Trump government has recently imposed new tariffs, more than 20% on some of the Brazilian products. You mentioned about the division, you know, in Brazil, left wing or right wing. Right wing probably think, you know, they need the Trump administration as their partner there. How do they look at the tariffs?
0: Well, tariffs, they are affecting part of the economy, but not substantial part of the economy, because as Peter mentioned before, we have now most of our trade with China. China is our major partner. So that's the first thing that we have to bear in mind. The second thing is that there are so many exceptions. Trump himself granted lots of exceptions to the American economy, like in beef, coffee, because they depend on those staples coming from Brazil. Mm-hmm. So pretty much the coverage of tariffs is about 25%, the maximum level of 37.5% tariffs that covers a quarter of all Brazilian exports to the United States. And which are the sectors that are

0: being mostly affected thus far, according to some surveys reports published by the media. Shoemakers, for instance, for the first time ever in 30 years, now Brazil is importing more shoes than exporting because we had a captive market in certain U.S. segments. Also, the wood sector, ornamental stones, construction materials. The big question that we don't know yet how that is going to unfold is whether the localities, the cities that are highly dependent on those exports, whether they will support Lula, which would be more logical considering Lula's approach to call up Brazilian sovereignty as the matter that is going to define the election, or whether they are going to blame Lula for supposed lack of ability negotiating, something that under the best analysis of the facts makes no sense at all, because Trump presented so many demands that would interfere so much, not even tariff issues, but like in our domestic system of payments, the PIX, which is a for free system developed by our central bank, and which of course is threatening the dominance of US credit card operators in the country. But to summarize, what we have to figure out is whether those specific sectors, particularly wood, shoemakers, which are located in states that traditionally support Bolsonaro, the southernmost states, the most developed states, whether they will side with another right-wing candidate, which is another possibility, although nowadays it's likely that we'll have a two-man face between Lula and Flavio Bolsonaro, Bolsonaro's son. But thus far, it's not clear how that's going to unfold. What is surprising is that the national poll, the most recent one, there is a slight majority that blames Lula for the tariffs, what I think is very much surprising, which suggests that the right wing still has the power to build up a narrative in favor of Trump, and therefore surprising in favor of foreign intervention in the country.
1: If you look at the diplomatic disputes, Vinicius, you know, well, the U.S., obviously, they have someone to be the ambassador to Brazil, which is rejected by the Brazilian side. And then Brazil recently denied the visas of two senior U.S. officials. The U.S. then revoked the visa of Brazilian ambassador to the United States. How is this event being presented in Brazil? I mean, in a sense, if you follow Vienna Convention on Diplomatic Relations, the receiving state here, being Brazil, must give consent before an ambassador can take up a post. So Brazil is actually following the international protocol. So what's the Washington purpose of sending an ambassador to Brazil after, I think, 2 years absence?
0: Yeah, there is a 2 year absence, which already reveals how tense are the relationship, are the relations between both sides. But this ambassador issue, surprisingly, like the tariff issue, has been presented by the most conservative segments of media, which are, to say the best, ambiguous about the Bolsonaro family. At the same time, they acknowledge that Jair, the father, attempted a coup d'etat. But at the same time, they are not exactly ruling out the possibility that his son Flavio may be president. So the conservative media often portrays that as a kind of lack of goodwill on the part of the Lula government. But as I often say to local journalists, Brazil is simply following, as you correctly said, the rules, the conventions about diplomacy. And that, I think, was done on purpose on the part of the Trump administration to embrace Lula vis-a-vis the Brazilian elites. So part of the industrial elites, the businessmen, including some of the leaders of industrial sectors heavily affected by the tariffs, they are saying Lula should demonstrate better will towards Trump and accept the ambassador. But the ambassador is at best someone very much suspicious because he comes from Florida, has linkages with Marco Rubio, no expertise in Brazil. But above all, this previous conversation that is supposed to take place between the parts, the host state in case Brazil, didn't take place. So Brazil, I think, is doing the right thing under diplomatic international protocols. And it's another way to Lula, of better said for Trump, to reduce support to Lula. And thus far, he's unfortunately has been successful with that regard.
1: Francisco, you know, how much of this confrontation, diplomatic confrontation between Washington and Brasilia, is about Jair Bolsonaro, the former president who is now being imprisoned, obviously, and Brazil's upcoming presidential election? And how deeply is the Trump administration

0: aligned with, say, Flavio Bolsonaro, the son of the former president?
1: I think this is part of the toolkit of the Trump administration. First, there is economic warfare with the tariffs to try to get the countries or the governments intimidated and perhaps capitulate and make concessions. Then there is a second part, which is to interfere in their internal affairs. These two high-level officials from the State Department went there to interfere with the election, making a narrative that, you know, elections were fraudulent in Brazil because of the computerized system. And then Dani Perez, who is the possible ambassador of the United States to Brazil, he, when he was approved by the Foreign Affairs Committee of the Senate and the Congress in the United States, said very clearly that I'm going to take my position to ensure that there are free and fair elections in Brazil. This is completely unacceptable. Mm-hmm. So that's why, you know, Lula has been absolutely robust, and I think it's totally correct to do that. Now, from the point of view of the extreme right wing, Trump is making alliances with all the extreme right wingers in the region, but also elsewhere. And he's using resources, he's using influence, he's using politics, he's using everything to ensure that their people actually are the ones who are elected. And in some cases in Latin America, he's been successful. The complication is, I'm not sure that Brazil, being a nationalist country, is going to accept that level of interference that the United States can tell them who should be the president. I don't think it's acceptable. And Lula is playing a very good game, which is ensuring that the population in Brazil understands that, you know, it's either national sovereignty or if the United States candidate, and that is going to hurt Flavio Bolsonaro definitely.
0: So basically what we are seeing is the U.S. policy becoming entangled with Brazilian domestic politics here.
1: Absolutely, yeah, no question about it. But is there any exception where the United States doesn't do this? I mean, it does do this everywhere, absolutely everywhere. You know, imagine if one were to ask the question, has the United States ever interfered in the elections in Latin America? That would be a preposterous question, because everybody knows that we do. And if it can, the United States, when it can, it does, interferes in elections everywhere in the world. But particularly given the importance the Trump administration has given to the Western Hemisphere and its necessity to dominate it, which is the document that they produced recently, then this is absolutely crucial, because one failure might produce a domino effect. Already, all of his candidates in Latin America, as mentioned, Bolivia, Ecuador, Chile, and so on, they're all already in trouble, facing massive opposition. And Bolsonaro, the father, was already defeated quite substantially in the past, so there is no reason for this not to happen again.
0: Well, Peter, I think as just mentioned, the U.S. State Department has posted on X that accompanying this video, short video, these remarks, quote, Monroe Doctrine has shaped U.S. foreign policy for over two centuries. American dominance in the Western Hemisphere will never be questioned again. So the Washington is effectively saying that, you know, Latin America should remain within the U.S. sphere of influence. But what does that mean? Basically, they will dictate the national development of regional countries?
2: The United States in the early 20th century intervened in one Latin American country after another, overthrew governments that effectively appropriated the resources and turned Latin America into an area that was controlled by the United States. That went on really until the Franklin Roosevelt administration. But even after that, the United States tried in more subtle ways to control what was happening in Latin America. There's been a lot of resistance. And if any country is positioned to resist the United States, it's not Brazil. It's not Venezuela. It's not Cuba. It's Brazil. Brazil has global ties. Brazil has a close relationship with China, good relationships economically and politically with much of the world, and is powerful. It's big. It's almost half the landmass of Latin America, half the economic might of Latin America, and has a history of independence and resistance. But I think the way China has stood up to Trump's bullying should be an example for Brazil. And if Brazil stands up, we're going to see, hopefully, the end of this right-wing shift across Latin America and some sense of resistance to the U.S. bullying and domination.
0: Peter, I mean, let's continue what you have said. You know, you mentioned about Brazil being important in resistance to the U.S. attempt to say dominate the region or dominate the affairs, internal affairs of other countries in the region. From Washington's point of view, probably, Brazil is also very important in a sense. In the sense of being Latin America's largest economy, you know, a major agriculture and energy producer, and a member of BRICS. At the same time, Washington's new hemispheric strategy, of course, you know, places great emphasis on controlling strategically important supply chains, you know, or limiting the influence of outside powers, so-called, like Chinese influence or Chinese presence in the region. So in that sense, Brazil is also important to Washington's broader geopolitical calculations in this region?
2: Well, you have to look at it in terms of Washington, the U.S. versus the world right now. In the recent Pew polling, China is viewed much more favorably globally than the United States is. In addition, the United States is trapped in this war against Iran and looks very, very weak globally right now. Trump saw what happened with Venezuela, with the kidnapping of Maduro, with the shooting down of the boats in the Caribbean, supposedly narco-terrorists, and thought that he was empowered to do the same thing in Iran and that Iran would crumble. Well, right now, Iran holds the cards. Trump called for unconditional surrender, but it's not Iran that's been surrendering unconditionally. It's been the United States. So Trump needs an easy win. I don't think Brazil is an easy win for the United States. His tariff policies against Brazil, the 37.5% tariffs, are really hurting American consumers. Trump's party is facing a midterm election very, very soon in November, in which they're very likely to be badly defeated. And Trump's policies are making it worse because the prices are very high in the United States, and Trump's tariffs have not worked to strengthen the U.S. economy or lower prices. What they've done is they've raised prices for American consumers. So, but Rubio still has this obsession with controlling Latin America, and Hegseth loves to use force. Brazil is not an easy target for the United States. And if the U.S. does something more demonstrative, more dramatic, I think it's going to be another defeat for the United States in terms of its global reputation and its ability to exert power.
0: Vinicius, what about this Monroe Doctrine? You know, what about President Lula has long talked about, let's say, strategic autonomy, sovereignty of the nation? And how is this doctrine being accepted, or I don't know, like whether they are accepted by Latin American countries in the region?
3: I think there is a strong opposition on the part of the more critical sectors of Latin American societies, sectors that know that without sovereignty, we cannot really reach full development in the region. But Latin America, Brazil included, in my view, we have an identity problem, an international identity problem. And let me briefly explain how it works out. We see ourselves as being Western. We see ourselves as deserving a seat at the high table alongside the United States. But on the side of the United States, and Trump is making that evident, we only received contempt. We only received a kind of second-class treatment. But those same elites that identify themselves with the West because they are overwhelmingly white, they are overwhelmingly Christian, they don't care. They are happy about being subordinated, about being a new kind of Puerto Rico, a colony de facto. So that's unfortunately not sparkling the type of reaction that we see, for instance, in Canada, as I said before, not the type of reaction that we saw in Europe. You mentioned strategic autonomy. Just think, for instance, in Europe, President Macron trying to build up space of autonomy, and even far-right politicians in Europe, it's important to say, they are not bounding to Trump's and bending to Trump's desires. Just think of figures like Giorgia Meloni, Marine Le Pen. So the far-right especially, but the right-wing, the conservative sectors in Latin America, they do have this problem. They don't see themselves as an autonomous unity vis-a-vis the United States, which brings us lots of problems and will certainly cost us not only political sovereignty, but the severance of economic ties that are beneficial to us, particularly ties with China, ties

0: with Africa and even with Europe.
1: Well, Francisco, earlier you mentioned about, BRICS, the BRICS grouping. Of course, President Lula has talked about for greater BRICS coordination in response to U.S. unilateral tariffs and other unilateral, say, coercive moves there. Take into consideration the U.S. Confrontation not only with Brazil, but also with China, with South Africa, not a friend with Russia, and not really a friend with India either here, and plus this latest confrontation with Brazil. Could this somehow strengthen the grouping of the most largest economy of the global South, and to make even this economic grouping into something of a political platform to coordinate their political response or action against, say, bullying from Washington?
2: Yeah, I think the ruling elite in the United States, they project that they are in competition globally with China, and they suggest that they are competing successfully and they're winning because of what they're doing. Nevertheless, all the figures, all the technological developments, absolutely everything indicates not only that the United States is competing, the United States already lost. And therefore, the rise of multipolarity is perceived by the United States, by settled by the ruling elite, as an existential threat. This explains all the wars, all the economic warfare, all the interference with China, Russia, you name it. They're there trying to complicate things. And this is part and parcel of their conception that unless they use their military muscle, they're not going to be able to maintain the supremacy. I think they've drawn the conclusion that the only way they're going to maintain their supremacy, world supremacy, being number one, is going to be through military means, which brings me on to the question of the Western Hemisphere, if I may. The Donald Monk doctrine, or the Monroe doctrine, with the Trump corollary, is the following. The document says very, very clearly, it says, we are not going to accept intervention and intrusion, which is more or less the way they use, by non-hemispheric competitors, such as China, Russia, and others, who are coming into our hemisphere in order to take control over precious resources which belong to us.
1: Thank you for your time and insights.
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1: Now the news. I'm Tian Yu. China had said sanctions and pressure would not help resolve the Iran issue. Foreign Ministry spokesperson Lin Jian made the remarks in response to U.S. President Donald Trump's plans to launch what he called a crushing economic operation against Iran. Lin called on related parties to act responsibly and resolve the issue through political and diplomatic means. Jordan's King, Abdullah II, is in Beijing. At the invitation of Chinese President Xi Jinping, the Jordanian monarch is in a week-long state visit to China. Lucy Ray has more.
2: It's the king's ninth visit to China. Chinese President Xi Jinping will meet with the king, and the two leaders are expected to talk about China and Jordan relations, as well as international and regional issues of shared interest. China